0: for that child to be successful. And they still needed to reach out. And I was still able to provide them with the value of kind of being, again, to what you were talking about earlier, Melissa, just a little while ago, of being that objective voice, right? Because they definitely did their homework. They definitely know their kid, right? But I was able to come in and kind of fill in the gaps for them of like, okay, you guys want this for your kid. You know your kiddo. The school is saying this. Well, you know, what's missing, right? And kind of being that fourth leg to the stool to kind of fill in any gaps that were missing and go back and review their last IEP. And again, kind of pointing out things that they might have missed was totally worthwhile for me. And, you know, in there, I know we're going to get to some of the challenges. While I was able to provide that to them, you know, we're still working. And, you know, already I can, you know, this being the first family I'm working with officially, I can see the challenges that I've heard other parents mention, like Katie. You know, school started here in Florida in August, right? Middle of August. And they've been trying to get their meeting scheduled and yet to be scheduled. You know, we had a tentative date for the 13th of October. That's for the 10th rather. And now that's being pushed back another week to October 17th. And, you know, from the first week of school, mom was, you know, emailing me, letting me know that, hey, they're already providing work or homework that was inaccessible for her kiddo. So there's definitely challenges there and, you know, just kind of staying there with them and helping them support not only in the IEP part of it, the official part of it, but also given my experience as a blind person, helping wherever I could there has also been worthwhile to me.
1: Wow. Yeah, absolutely. Sometimes, you know, I joke because I have some other health issues besides blindness. And once you've had health issues yourself or you've been with other people that have any type of health issues, I always joke about the speed of medical, which is very, very slow, you know, and kind of bureaucratic. And one doctor tells you one thing and then another person tells you another. And then, you know, it just crawls. And I think there's also the speed of school and the speed of IEP, and they can also be equally as slow and equally as frustrating as the speed of medical, because not all districts are as prepared, as staffed, as ready to kind of leap in and schedule meetings. And, you know, of course, it is a team too. So you need to have the people on the team be able to get together. But that can be definitely, definitely frustrating, particularly if, as you're seeing with this mom and this family, they're having some issues before the meeting is even happening. So anyway, I definitely feel your pain there. And I would say too that, you know, as you're talking about the IEP and that type of thing, what a great thing it is that you are coming in when this kid is in kindergarten. Unfortunately, and I'm sure we'll talk about this a little bit later, but sometimes by the time I'm asked to advocate, the relationship between the team and the parents and the school is just so fractured because of all different things that have happened over years that there's really not a lot that I can salvage as an advocate, because the parents are just done, the school's kind of done, and there's just not a relationship there. But you coming in so early, what a gift for that family to be able to come in and try to get this right when this student is just in kindergarten. That is wonderful. So Katie, you've been doing this a little bit longer. How have you grown as an advocate, do you think?
2: I think I've grown in a way of being able to be more collaborative and try to get more with honey than lemons. I know that I was definitely with my own daughter's IEP to a point where I had gotten so frustrated that I had shut down and the team had shut down and so many things had happened over the course of years. So it was funny that you brought that up, Melissa. So it is, after so many things happen and so many things go wrong and your child is the one that's left suffering with it, it can be a lot to go into those meetings and have hard conversations with that team and still try to get what your child needs while being collaborative. I think over time I've gotten to a point where I feel like I can be that person. I can educate and be collaborative and get them to understand things based on data and not just try to tell them how to do it. I think that that's a way that I've grown a lot. I try to just celebrate small wins, like you said. Sometimes in the midst of everything, you try to go in there and change so many things at one time. Those one or two things that you changed are big steps. So I try to stay focused on that as well.
1: Oh, that's such a good point. You know, you might not always. It's like negotiation, right? You go in there asking for the moon and the stars, and then you might only get a half moon and maybe one star, but that's still a win. And so, I mean, I have talked to parents a lot, and even when I'm going through and my husband and I are talking about our own daughters' IEPs, it's very much, okay, what are the things that are non-negotiable, that like, these are the things, these are the hills, for lack of a better expression, these are the hills we're willing to die on. You know, these are the things that we are not going to back down. We're going to be reasonable to a certain extent, and we're going to try to come to some kind of compromise. But if they say, no, we're not doing this, or we're not doing any part of this, then there's going to be something else that's going to happen. And then what are things that, you know, are still really important, but we're maybe willing to compromise on a little bit more because maybe we can get them in other ways for our girls. And so, yeah, that's a really good point. This has been great. And Javier, you haven't done this as long as Katie has, but I'm sure you still have a lot of advice. So what is your advice for parents of blind children when they're developing an IEP for their child? What types of things should they think about? And, you know, do you think that having an advocate by their side is a good idea? I assume you do.
0: Well, most definitely, because that's the thing, right? Our parents should only have to worry about being parents. And I would say to them, to those parents out there, don't feel like you have to know it all. Don't put that pressure on yourself. You know, the National Federation of the Blind, we're here. That's what this program is all about, is to serve as an advocate for that student. And definitely go in with the assistance of an advocate wherever possible. Again, that'll allow you to kind of step back, focus on your part, on as a parent, you know, the part that you're an expert on. Like you said, Melissa, sometimes the advocate might have to be quote unquote bad cop, or again, just providing the knowledge that the parent isn't aware of what their blind student might need as a blind person. And then also to kind of go in with an open mind, as Katie was mentioning as well, with her own IEPs, parents want to fight for their kids. No ifs, ands, buts about it. But as Katie said, sometimes you need a little bit more honey than lemon. And going in with an open mind, ready to be collaborative. But at the same time, you got to have the negotiation in your back pocket. You got to kind of, like you said, Melissa, know what's the line. And definitely don't get pushed off that line. And know that that's what the advocate is also there as well to do, is to help you kind of hold the line, so to speak.
1: Definitely. Katie, how about you? What advice do you have for parents?
2: My probably biggest piece of advice is, I'm going to say, put everything in writing. If it's not in writing, it didn't happen. If it's not in the IEP in writing, then it's not going to happen in the classroom. A lot of times whenever you're in these IEP meetings and they're like, oh yeah, we're already doing that. Okay, we want it in writing. Because what happens next year when the child moves on and the teacher's not doing that and it's not in the IEP? So that's one of the big things, is always keep everything in writing. Know your child's rights. You want to have a leg to stand on and know what you can and can't ask for. And like Javier said, where that line is. We want to be able to be really informed and prepared whenever we go into these meetings, even with an advocate. I am definitely one that the more knowledge I know about these IEPs, the more I feel like I am able to voice my concerns to the team and know what I can and can't ask for. But definitely collaborate and educate and make literacy a priority. At the end of the day, that's what 95% of us are fighting for, is literacy for our children, O&M for our children, assistive technology, We want to make sure that they're looking at the whole picture long term and not just what is happening now.
1: Very, very well said. And I guess the only thing that I would add is just making sure that you also have, as a parent, blind adults so that your child knows what's possible in their future, especially if they want to be a teacher or a counselor or a lawyer or an engineer. Having somebody that's blind that's already doing that job, that is huge. And you as a parent, sometimes the very first blind person you ever meet really is your child. And so what do you know about blindness? Well, I mean, you know what you want for your child, which is you really want your child to be able to be a successful member of society who contributes. But then kind of the unknowns creep in and the medical model creeps in. And as President Riccobono would say, the industrial vision, industrial complex kicks in, which means basically that society tends to think the more vision someone has, automatically the more successful they're going to be. The less they have, the less likely they're going to be successful, the more things that they're going to be delayed in just because they're blind. And it gets really easy to sort of hear those messages and hear the, well, she's doing great for somebody who's blind. And really having other blind adults or other people who have been surrounded by blind adults and who have been trained as advocates say, you know, is this really true? Is this really because of blindness? Or is this a skill that this child is struggling with for some other reason? I mean, that's a whole other part of it, right? Not everybody's just blind. Many people have other disabilities. And sometimes those go undiagnosed, particularly learning disabilities can go undiagnosed because everything is blamed on blindness. And so it's really, really tough. But making sure you have other blind adults, both for your child and for yourself, so you could ask those questions, so you could really see what's possible. And that's really where the National Federation of the Blind comes in. Javier talked about our national convention. That happens every year in July. And our National Organization of Parents of Blind Children has a bunch of workshops just for parents. We always have IEP sessions. The last few years, because of the IEP Academy, we've had great advocates who have been a part of that workshop cycle and who have done mock IEP meetings and who have met, just like Javier said, with families who need some IEP help. And so that is one really, really great thing. And so if you're not connected with the National Federation of the Blind, please get connected. There are local affiliates in every state, Puerto Rico and the District of Columbia. Many of those have Parents of Blind Children divisions. And there's definitely many times advocates, IEP advocates in those affiliates. Or if you're really needing an IEP advocate, the reason we had this academy was to find advocates that are maybe not right in your affiliate, but are close to you. And because of virtual now, people don't need to travel so much. They can actually attend meetings over Zoom or other things. And so we can connect you. And I'm quite sure in the show notes, we're going to have ways that you can connect with National Organization of Parents of Blind Children, your state affiliate, and also with IEP advocates. We have some social media answers to share, but before we do that, Javier, do you have anything else that we didn't get to or you think is really important for our listeners to know?
0: Yeah, you know, to kind of piggyback what you were saying there, Melissa, about parents who might be out there with their kiddos. We all know, us here on the line, is that low expectations lead to low achievement. So that's one of the main things we're looking out, aside from any specific training area. We want to make sure across the board that those expectations are not lowered just because the student is blind. They need to be on par with their peers in the general education, if not higher, because again, high expectations lead to high achievement. And I definitely want to instill that as a blind person to all those parents out there with their blind kiddos, might be the only blind person in their life, to let them know that it's possible. Just keep those expectations high. If you feel that it's hard to do on your own, again, the National Federation of the Blind, they're out there. We are here. Us as advocates are here for you as well. and just keep on pushing and don't let anybody tell you otherwise.
1: Very well said. Katie, how about you?
2: I'm going to kind of piggyback off of what both of you guys said. I just want to make sure everybody knows to get connected with the NOPBC affiliates in your state. Also look into Bell Camp, and they also have STEM 2U nights, things like that, where your kids can go interact with other blind and low vision kids. You can meet other moms and other dads in your state locally. That was a really big deal for my daughter, was the first time we attended Bell Camp. And I think it was really eye-opening for all the things that she can do, because I remember standing in the kitchen and all of the kids baking cookies and they started opening ovens and I went, oh no. But then I realized, like, they all loved it. Nobody, like, they all did it in their own way. They were all able to do it successfully. They all learned something. And that was, for me as a parent, really eye-opening to all the things that they can do.
1: Wow, what a great story. That we might need to do a podcast on that kind of stuff, the letting go, because sometimes that can be the hardest. Like, we hold on because we love so deeply, and then sometimes it's really the letting go that brings the most growth and kind of those uh-oh moments that kind of lead to aha moments. So anyway, what a great idea. So on social media, we asked, why do you think that individualized education program, IEP advocacy, is important for blind students? And we have a few responses here. Rocky from Minnesota says, many educational administrators and teachers do not understand what blind students need, which is why students must have advocates to speak for them when they are unable to speak for themselves. And Jody from Colorado says, my son is not blind, but has a specific learning disability. As a blind mother, I wanted to make sure I could help advocate every step of the way through his school years. Being a part of the NFB and learning different ways that I could advocate for what he needed has helped him thrive. He is now a junior in high school and doing great. Plus, I have taught my son to advocate for himself now. And that's so important that, you know, we kind of start out as our kids' biggest advocates, but they need to also learn to advocate for themselves. And I mean, these are definitely skills not only for blind kids, but for kids with all kinds of disabilities that are very needed. And lastly, Carolyn from Missouri said, it is a structure to help give students the resources and training they need. It is not the full picture. Advocacy is still needed to ensure the student has the resources and support needed to participate fully and have a fighting chance at success in education. Without advocacy, students risk getting left behind, not getting the education or training needed to be an independent, successful adult later. Very, very good. Thank you so much, Javier and Katie, for being with us. Is there anything either one of you would like to add in closing?
2: Just thank you for letting me come on. I enjoyed it very much, Melissa.
0: Yeah, for sure. Thanks again for inviting us, Melissa. And just for the parents out there as well, se habla español. So for all of our non-English speakers as well, there are resources available as well for your blind kiddos.
1: Oh, such a good point. We now have Future Reflections, the Braille Monitor in Spanish, and there's other brochures and things. And there definitely are members of our federation that speak Spanish and Arabic and Hindu and Nepalese and all sorts of languages. So that's a really, really good point. Thank you so much to Javier and to Katie. Thank you so much, all of you, for joining us. We will be back with you in our next episode. But until that point, remember, you can live the life you want. Blindness is not what holds you back.
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5: Personal Reflections on Freedom by Maurice Paré. There is a photo on the page, the caption, Maurice Paré. From the editor, Maurice Paré is a talented, conscientious Federationist. He is what I would consider a deep thinker. He and people like him have caused me a lot of difficulty in my life. When I left home as a senior in high school, I knew there was a lot I needed to learn academically, but I thought myself very experienced in the ways of the world. I knew who the good people were and to stick with them. I knew who the bad people were, and I prayed for the wisdom and good sense to stay away from them. My values were strong, but too often the things I thought I believed depended on categorizing people I did not know and making judgments about circumstances in which I'd never found myself. I made judgments about people of different religions, races, sexual orientation, and cultures, seldom to their advantage. I didn't really understand why black people marched, the words of my father echoing through my head, if they really are so poor that they need all of this help, why aren't they out working? I listened without outrage when the commentator Paul Harvey suggested that the nuclear weapon had been given to the United States, for without it, how could we hope to combat the hordes of Asia? When I heard about a prison riot, it never once crossed my mind that any imprisoned person should have a single right in the world, for hadn't he or she already forfeited any rights by whatever they did that got them there? So then, people much like Maurice came along and introduced me to subjects such as sociology and honors history. It isn't so much what they said in their lectures, but in the books they demanded I read. Suddenly, Malcolm X was transformed in my mind from a senseless, militant radical to someone who had something to say. Did I have to agree with all of it? I didn't. Did I have to agree that he made compelling arguments and that they could not be dismissed as irrational or products of a lesser mind? I most certainly did. And who was this Martin Luther King, disrupting traffic and blocking bridges? Well, when studied in his own words and the words of his contemporaries, it was almost unbelievable to me that he was actually criticized for his demands, that the activities in which he would be involved must be peaceful, and that the human race must be convinced by persuasion, not force. These were not the interpretations of King that came from my home or its location in the world, and taking in this new information was both an intellectual and a moral struggle. What was it that I didn't understand, and would I ever? I thought that perhaps leaving college and entering into a professional career might make the world a little easier to understand. Years alive and wisdom seemed to be closely associated, so certainly easier times were to come. But to tell you the truth, they haven't, and I am still challenged by what it means to be someone other than me, to judge without judging those who have grown up in different environments and have had significantly different opportunities from my own. I will never know firsthand the experiences of trying to incorporate blindness and blackness, blindness and being a Muslim, blindness and having a significant disability that is both visible and changes the need I have for meaningful service and meaningfully respectful treatment in our country. The Federation constantly challenges me in trying to establish a bar that is high enough to cause people to jump, but not so high that it causes them to fatally trip or, less dramatically, to conclude they will never jump again. I hope that you will give serious consideration to what Maurice has written, and perhaps, unlike me, you will not be surprised by the burden that falls upon us as adults to actively work at thinking, understanding, and opening our hearts to people and to situations we would have easily dismissed. Here's what Maurice has to say. I intend to examine the weighty, at times elusive, and fluid concept of freedom in general, socio-political, as well as on personal terms, and to show the way in which it applies directly to us as an organization. Often, following one of our annual National Federation of the Blind conventions, it takes me a while to fully digest and absorb the impact. Ever since this most recently held event, however, I have been considering some of the lessons from the 2021 convention in the context of the broader discussion about freedom. In his banquet address entitled Reflection, Revolution, and Race, A Growing Understanding Within the Organized Blind Movement, President Mark Riccobono quoted the young black poet Amanda Gorman. When day comes, we ask ourselves, where can we find light in this never-ending shade? The loss we carry, a sea we must wade. We've braved the belly of the beast. We've learned that quiet isn't always peace, and the norms and notions of what just is isn't always justice. And yet, the dawn of ours before we knew it, somehow we do it. Somehow, we've weathered and witnessed a nation that isn't broken, but simply unfinished. To the extent that our nation refers to the people collectively, I wholeheartedly concur. However, we often view nation as a self-contained entity with defined boundaries, as in a box or as a set of institutions. Institutions that have outlived their usefulness or moral justification are broken and cast aside and replaced with institutions that are more progressive. The example comes to mind of the period known as Radical Reconstruction in the southern United States that triumphantly followed the war that ended institutionalized chattel slavery. President Riccobono revealed the sometimes complicated history of the organized blind movement in the context of contentious matters confronted in our nation, particularly as they related to race. I was filled with a sense of pride at the determined and conscious efforts of blind African Americans in the South who initiated and defended their bid to become integrated into the National Federation of the Blind as full and equal members. As our president pointed out, this took many years of determined hard work and advocacy. In recent years, we have also learned from others of our sisters and brothers who bring their intersectional traits to the broader discussion in our movement, and we are consciously richer because of it. We have become even more acutely aware of our socially defined group identities and the characteristics assigned to them, unfortunately sometimes by those who do not share a particular identity, and even sometimes by those who do. These assigned characteristics can be harmful and evolve instead into caricatures laden with misconceptions and societal misunderstandings about a group who shares that identity. The conversation, as it is sometimes referred to, therefore, comes neither easily nor comfortably. We take our cues from the broader discussion in society led by recognized or self-appointed spokespersons who represent various schools of thought. When something emerges from the depths, it is observed as if for the first time. For the rising sentiment being, the process of emerging has been long and painstaking. As much as freedom seems to be a universally coveted value, there is wide disparity about how freedom is defined. The question comes to mind as to where freedom fits into what has been dubbed the social contract. Strict libertarians and conservatives decry the limitations on constitutionally protected liberties on a spectrum that ranges from government intrusion into our personal lives to contemporary issues regarding mandated masking and vaccination requirements amidst a pandemic. The thinking goes something like this. I should be unencumbered in my Second Amendment right to own and carry whatever firearm I choose, practice my First Amendment religious expression in whatever fashion and in whatever public or private space I want, and engage in or refuse whatever medical or recreational intervention that affects my body, so long as it does not infringe upon the rights of others. Civil libertarians, on the other hand, balance the common good against personal freedoms and can sometimes bring judgmental language to the table that further fuels misguided conversation that fails to lead us to a reasoned and productive conversation. Of course, there are any number of rules that regulate our individual and social existence. We all, for the most part, agree that it is prudent to stop at a red light or stop sign. Western Judeo-Christian society generally accepts essential elements of the biblical commandments. 10. But the seventh day is the Sabbath. In it thou shalt not do any work. 12. Honor thy father and thy mother. 13. Thou shalt not kill. 15. Thou shalt not steal. 16. Thou shalt not bear false witness. 17. Thou shalt not covet thy neighbor's house. Deuteronomy 4:13. Upon these principles was constructed a common law legal system to enforce these Western societal values. Our democratic republic has eternally struggled with minority rights in the context of majority rule, and our federation was no exception, as eloquently illustrated in President Riccobono's memorable banquet address. Glaring disparities in our society perniciously restrict individual freedoms of movement, shelter, and employment largely based upon demographic factors such as race, age, nationality, citizenship or resident status, gender identity, and visible or invisible disabilities. These competing philosophies were poignantly displayed during the rigorous debate over Resolution 2021-02, sponsored by Luann Blake, Director of Research Programs for the NFB, and passed by the Convention regarding Suppression of the Rights of Voters. The contention seemed to focus around barriers imposed upon voters that include requirements of state-issued voter identification and additional medical verification documentation for voters with disabilities. In her address to the convention, Eve Hill, partner at Brown, Goldstein, and Levy, said, "Blind people are at the heart of the civil rights struggle for voting equality. Blind people have faced and continue to face massive barriers to voting. Blind people face inaccessible or burdensome registration requirements, and they face inaccessible election websites that prevent them from getting information on elections and candidates. Blind people face transportation and other barriers to even getting to the polls. So the lack of convenient polling places keeps blind people from voting. Terms like voter suppression, voter ID, voter fraud, and ballot equity appear to be highly volatile political triggers.

workers, sometimes even within the same work setting. The concept of freedom is still invoked today to defend this archaic and grossly unfair system of super-exploitation. Ironically, it is argued that without 14C provided opportunities, workers with disabilities would have nowhere else to go to exercise their individual freedom to fulfill their need to be productive and find personal satisfaction in performing an honest day's work with a paycheck, however meager that may be. Anil Lewis, NFB Executive Director of Blindness Initiatives, testified in a joint hearing of the House Subcommittee on Workforce Protections and the House Subcommittee on Civil Rights and Human Services. Link available on the NFB Braille Monitor show notes page. One of the purposes of this hearing was to discuss the Transformation to Competitive Integrated Employment Act, H.R. 2373, which would phase out sub-minimum wages over a five-year period. 73 years and counting, and 14C remains the law of the land. In 1979, Milton Friedman claimed that we should remove restrictions on our freedom by government to fully realize the ideal of freedom. Friedman, 1979, page 61. Karl Marx, by contrast, asserted that the concept of freedom couldn't be achieved through isolated man's calculation of his interests, but gained through the community where everyone has the means of cultivating his gifts in all directions. In comparison with classical economists' concept of freedom, consisting in the maximal absence of restraints on the individual's choices for increase of their interests, well summarized by Friedman's concept of freedom, Marx's concept of freedom lies in individuals' collective use of rationality or reason that can develop their concrete social relations as a proper sphere of realization of human freedom. Link available on the Braille Monitor show notes page. In other words, while we are all unique and separate individuals, we do not exist on our own islands, but must adhere to levels of social regulation and enforcement. A class-conscious view of our history reveals the power of the people to affect and even enforce societal change. The last century bore witness to two tectonic people's movements that shook the world, the Russian Revolution of 1917 and the opening of socialism in the Americas with the 1959 Cuban Revolution. Our federation was born in the context of massive and often tumultuous labor battles in the United States that established the Council of Industrial Organizations, which fueled the women's rights, anti-war, and the civil rights movement that crushed Jim Crow segregation and other restrictions on individual liberty. These powerful examples endure as evidence of what is possible when we consciously commit our collective energy, time, and resources to effect the change we want to see. I have oft of late seen the noun adult used as a verb as in adulting. I imagine this to mean engaging in practices leading up to or otherwise reserved for mature adults. Growing up was like a corridor with rooms that spiraled upward, opening to new and exciting freedoms. A first venture away from home, an independent walk to the school bus stop, the first monetary allowance, getting one's driver's license, securing a first job, etc. With each of these newly discovered liberties came another set of rules and restrictions that could even lead to the freedom being taken away. Also with these freedoms came choices, each with their own layers of consequences, positive, negative, or neutral. We all place value on the decisions we make, often on a hierarchy that can lead to rationalizations. Ah, what the heck? It's just one cookie after all. As we learn to live in the world, we also recognize the impact of the choices we make upon others around us and our friends, family, loved ones, peers, colleagues, and community. We are uniquely equipped as a species with voices that can be used to express our needs or our indignity when those needs are not met or when our freedoms are treaded upon. A functional element of adulting, therefore, seems to involve strengthening one's ability to make decisions and live with the results of them. Our organization is also amidst refining what it truly means to be a member of the NFB. Increasingly, we urge that newcomers to our movement learn to internalize who and what we are, and that our individual conduct and behavior matters greatly and affects the very function of our organization. We learn that blindness is not the characteristic that defines us or our future, and that every day we raise the expectations of blind people because low expectations create obstacles between blind people and our dreams. We come to believe that we can live the life we want. Blindness is not what holds us back. We also learn to recognize our privilege and responsibility to participate actively in the efforts of the National Federation of the Blind to achieve equality, opportunity, and security for the blind, to support the programs and policies of the Federation, and to abide by its constitution. Federation leaders developed and continue to refine a code of conduct designed to protect the rights and freedoms of every member, regardless of identity or intersectionality.
Since our inception in 1940, the NFB has tried to integrate

0: bind people into all aspects of society and to change public perceptions that our participation and contributions are somehow of less value or worth. Through the power of collective action, we learn what freedoms are afforded us as members in good standing to influence the policies and decisions that affect the nation's blind. To the uninitiated, this can seem like a very daunting weight to carry. All of us came to the Federation at varying stages of our blindness journey. I, like many others who joined the Federation, became involved and motivated by what I could gain from the organization. I grew in the Federation based upon what was asked of me, and which transformed my sense of self-worth and value as a blind person. This was, of course, at odds with the message that rang loud and clear through 1,000 points of well-intentioned, backhanded acts of kindness that set a lower standard for me because of my blindness. As a member of the National Federation of the Blind, I have come to understand and take seriously the responsibilities I feel for building the organization through mentoring and helping others when I can. This, to me, is what it practically means to be part of a powerful vehicle for collective action. By learning together and developing our leadership capabilities, we come to understand the fullness of our power and worth in our society. We learn that anything is possible and that we are not expected to accomplish great things entirely on our own. Our Federation stands uniquely strong and decisive in the world in our demonstrated ability to improve the lives of blind people everywhere. We can scarcely afford to pause to consider our accomplishments, lest it distract us from the ongoing challenges we continue to confront in an ever-evolving economy and culture.
1: Letting the world know that blindness is not the characteristic that holds us back. We're NFBRN, the National Federation of the Blind Radio Network.
2: Addressing Inequities in the Workplace, The Promise of Equal Opportunity by Jacqueline A. Berrien. There is a photo on the page, the caption, Jacqueline Berrien. From the editor. The final panelist was Jacqueline Berrien, chair of the United States Equal Employment Opportunity Commission. This is what she said.
3: Good morning, NFB. Good morning. I have to say, I get many speaking invitations. I've been privileged to get speaking invitations throughout my career, but there's nothing quite like a convention. The energy, the enthusiasm, the commitment when people who work on issues across the country have that opportunity to come together in one place at one time is really exciting. As you heard, before I became the chair of the EEOC, I spent more than two decades working in a range of organizations. I worked for the American Civil Liberties Union in their women's rights program and national legal program. I worked for the Lawyers Committee for Civil Rights Under Law. But I spent more than half of my career working for the NAACP Legal Defense and Educational Fund. And in that context, I had the opportunity many times to attend the NAACP's annual convention, which, like this one, is such an exciting opportunity to share, even briefly, with people who are doing the important work across the country of activism, of organizing, and advocacy in support of human rights and civil rights and advancement of human rights and civil rights. So I want to start by saying congratulations and thank you to all of you for being present today. Thank you, President Maurer. Thank you to Christian Kuhnke, to all of the staff and volunteers of NFB who have invited and welcomed me so warmly to this event. This is my first time attending an NFB convention, and I am really delighted to be here. And I'll say that is true professionally, but it's also true personally. And I think the professional aspect is obvious. Among the laws that the EEOC enforces is the Americans with Disabilities Act. And clearly, it is part of my charge as the chair of the EEOC to work on behalf of the interests, the membership, the constituency of NFB to promote workplace equality for all workers across the country. But personally, it's also a privilege to be here because as I stand here, and really as I traveled here and throughout the course of my time here, I feel a very strong presence. My maternal grandmother, my mother's mother, died not long after I was born. Unfortunately, I don't have any memory of her myself. What I know of her is what I've seen in a few pictures, and what I know of her is what I have heard over the years from my mother. And one of the things that I do know, and that I know was a very important thing about her and her life opportunities, was the fact that as an adult, she was diagnosed with diabetes. Unfortunately, as a poor black woman who lived in a small town in rural Kentucky, she didn't have preventive health care. She didn't have access to preventive health care. So her diagnosis came at a very, very late stage in the disease. And not long after her diagnosis, she developed many complications, or many of the complications emerged. And one of those complications for her was a loss of her vision. So I can't, as I stand here today, tell you whether my grandmother ever had the chance to see me when I was an infant. But I do know that I feel very much her presence with me as I stand here today, and really as I carry out all of my work, and that one of the many things that has touched me throughout my life and inspired, encouraged, and preserved the work that I have committed my life to in advancing civil and human rights in many different forums is that memory, that knowledge, the awareness of some of the challenges she faced, not only because of her race, and not only because of her sex, and not only because of her lack of wealth in the rural South in the pre-civil rights era, but also because of her blindness. At that point, she did not have the opportunity that I do to be with you here at NFB. And I am glad that I'm able to stand before you and with you today, with her in my spirit. So thank you. I also want to acknowledge Assistant Secretary Martinez from the Department of Labor, and I'm not sure if he's with us yet, but Sam Bagenstos from the Department of Justice. As Assistant Secretary Martinez said, occasionally we get out of Washington. Well, for me, it's turning out to be quite frequent, and it is a very important part of what I do. But I do also have an opportunity to work in Washington with colleagues from the Department of Labor and the Department of Justice, all of whom are tremendous allies in the work of the EEOC. So I'm delighted to share part of this day with them as well. And I certainly want to acknowledge the EEOC presence today. Millie Rivera Rao, who is with us in the front row, who I know is no stranger to you at NFB, is a critical part of our staff in the Office of Federal Operations. And in absentia, I bring greetings from Chris Kaczynski, also well known to you in NFB. He was not able to make it, but I went to a meeting recently, and in the introductions, you know, I sort of got a standard introduction, and this was a meeting of our state and local fair employment practice agencies. I got a standard introduction, but the person who did the introduction for Chris ended by saying, he is the rock star of the EEOC. So we are very, very privileged to have staff like Millie and like Chris to contribute to our work in many, many different respects. Finally, I want to just briefly acknowledge Governor Patterson. Before I went to Washington, I'd lived 23 years in New York. So I was his constituent when he was serving as governor. We have been privileged, my husband and I have been privileged to have an opportunity to know, get to know, and to work with him over the years. But there's something you won't see in his bio that I think is such a profound testament to who he is and the fact that he will not only talks the talk, but he truly walks the walk. About 10 years after I finished law school, my law school roommate, who is now a professor of law at Northeastern University, developed diabetes and lost her sight as a complication. And as she was making the transition, she had practiced law for 10 years, worked as an advocate with sight. She had to begin to make a transition to practicing law now with limited vision. Governor Patterson immediately came to mind. And I asked her if she would mind if I reached out to him to see if he might talk with her about how he had been able to pursue law practice, how he'd been able to use his legal education, and what kinds of adaptive devices and other assistance might be available. I reached out to him. He immediately agreed to do it. And to this day, and I saw Hope Lewis about 2 months ago, to this day, she not only remembers it, but appreciates that immediate response. So, Governor, I hope I have not embarrassed you in sharing that, but I think it's so important for people to know it's not just the things that make it into your resume that matter. It is the work you do very quietly at times that truly is a testament to your commitment to the principles and values of NFB. I am a biography buff, and I thoroughly enjoyed reading about the life of NFB founder Jacobus Ten Broeck in preparation for this convention. I noticed that one of the authors who wrote about Dr. Ten Broeck said that to her, as a member of NFB, his work as a pioneer of the disability rights movement was well known, but she knew less about his legal scholarship. And the interesting thing for me is that because of my background and work as a civil and constitutional rights lawyer, I had just the opposite appreciation for Dr. Ten Broeck's contributions. I knew very well that some of his work in legal scholarship had contributed to and was part of the architecture of the cases and briefs that led to the Supreme Court's decision in Brown versus Board of Education. And I knew that he was the one who challenged, through his legal scholarship, the Supreme Court's initial endorsement of the internment of Japanese American citizens during World War II. So when I think about that and now have had the privilege, because of this opportunity, to learn more about his life of activism, his founding of NFB, his really far ahead of his time vision for what NFB would be and what the disability rights movement would become, I think he is truly an example of a person who lived a life that demonstrates the truth of what Dr. Martin Luther King called the inescapable web of mutuality. Like other giants of his generation, people like Bayard Rustin or Dr. Dorothy Height, and we could name many others, he challenged injustice on multiple fronts, and he must truly be defined as a human rights activist and leader whose work and whose scholarship and whose leadership continues to inform and guide many, many movements in this country. So I am really delighted to know more about his work in NFB, and I hope that someone will soon write a book about his life, because certainly the pieces that I learned through your website and publication were fascinating. I had a hard time putting it down when I was preparing. Let me say something about what the EEOC is doing, and particularly the issues. I, I, I don't want to say the issues that will be of particular interest, because I think that just as Dr. Tenbrook's life teaches us that human rights cross boundaries. Human rights and a human rights framework does not look at just one aspect of one's identity. Everyone who is here has multiple aspects of their identity and may therefore be subject to multiple forms of discrimination in the workplace and in other settings. My work has always focused on issues of rights from a coalition perspective, appreciating that, as Dr. King said, an injustice anywhere is a threat to justice everywhere. So I approach the work of the EEOC, and I believe that as chair in this first year, and in how we have done our work, we've recognized that there are multiple aspects of our work that may touch upon anyone in the workplace. So certainly we have done some significant things concerning the enforcement of the Americans with Disabilities Act and the Americans with Disabilities Amendments Act. The first one, and if I were standing here this time last year, I could not say this. The first one is to say that we have implemented final regulations implementing the American with Disabilities Amendments Act. That was long awaited, I know. And one of the first orders of business for the commission, which as you know, or may know, was without a quorum for some time and could not take action on important regulations until the recess appointment and then eventual confirmation of three new commissioners last year, was to take up the unfinished and long delayed regulatory business. And we all recognized that one of those issues was to pass final regulations implementing the very, very important legislation, the Americans with Disabilities Amendments Act. And we did that. We also passed regulations that for the first time implemented the Genetic Information Non-Discrimination Act, all within our first year of service. We have returned to a regular schedule of commission meetings that are focused on examining and addressing issues that are emerging issues of workplace discrimination or that may require further action or guidance from the commission so that workers and employers understand fully the laws that we enforce and what they require. So in the past year, the commission has held meetings on a range of topics, some of them directly related to Americans with Disabilities Act enforcement, but others not directly related, but we have nevertheless made sure that the testimony we received and the record that we have built before us as a commission has addressed the impact of different practices by employers or different policies or different sorts of treatment in the workplace, how those policies, practices, or types of treatment may impact all workers, including workers with disabilities of all kinds. So, for example, in February, the commission held the first ever meeting on an emerging practice by employers, advertisements, and other efforts to exclude unemployed people from pools of job applicants. I will say that again. I think sometimes people believe they didn't hear that right. We learned in the past year that there were some businesses, some search firms, some search engines, some online sites that were posting ads that specified that unemployed people should not apply, or that specified that only currently employed people should apply, or only recently unemployed people should apply. After we received these reports, we took a closer look. We wanted to get a better sense of whether this was an isolated or a recurrent practice. And then we began to assemble a panel of witnesses who could help to inform the commission about not only the prevalence of the practice, but also the impact of the practice. And we heard not only from representatives of any of the groups that were immediately identified as possibly affected in a disproportionate way by this practice. Many people know that the unemployment rate for African Americans, for example, is substantially higher than the unemployment rate overall. But we also recognize that that practice had the potential to discriminate against people who might have been absent from or taken leave voluntarily from work in order to assume caregiving responsibilities, child-rearing responsibilities, or for medical leave purposes. So we heard testimony about the impact on disabled workers as well. We heard testimony about the impact on women workers as well. And we've also been able to explore and to consider how the practice would affect workers with disabilities or their caregivers. We have worked closely with the Office of Personnel Management to address the issue of discrimination in the federal workplace and to ensure that more and more barriers to the full employment of people with disabilities, including people with targeted disabilities, advances as President Obama's executive order requires all of the federal government to do. And you know that Millie Rivera is a tremendous resource from our agency on these issues. We're working closely with the Department of Labor and Department of Justice in enforcing laws that prohibit pay discrimination, and particularly we're part of the National Equal Pay Enforcement Task Force and working very closely with our federal government partners on those issues. We work with our state and local Fair Employment Practice Agency partners on a very broad range of issues, including enforcement of laws that prohibit discrimination on the basis of disability. Significantly, just this week, the agency entered a settlement with Verizon. It is the largest settlement in the history of the agency in an ADA case. We settled for $20 million on behalf of employees who were terminated or disciplined when they took leave for medical reasons. We are busy. We have an active and broad agenda. I've only been able to touch on a tiny bit of it this morning, but the most important message I want to leave you with is the EEOC is excited about what the next years hold, because we have done much to advance the promise of equal employment opportunity in our first 45 years of existence. But we know that the work is unfinished. We know that the agenda is still full. We know that there is still much to do. And I am excited that the National Federation for the Blind is one of our partners, one of our allies, and one of our very, very important sources of information and support in the field as we carry out that work. So I look forward to spending time with you and your leadership today, and I trust that in and through my tenure, I will have more opportunities to work with you as we advance the promise of equal employment opportunity across the nation. Thank you.
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4: Hello and welcome to the Nation's Blind Podcast. I am Melissa Riccobono and I'm here with...
5: Anil Lewis. And I love that I don't have to open. This is really good. I found my space.
4: Well, I like opening, so it all works out well.
5: There you go.
4: How are you, Anil?
5: I'm doing great. And yourself?
4: I am doing well. It's been busy times here at the National Federation of the Blind.
5: Fun times.
4: I am helping to bind calendars for Ooh-hoo. The American Action Fund for Blind Children and Adults.
5: So for 2020?
4: No, 2021.
5: Oh. Oh, wow.
4: So if you get your 2021 calendar, it will most likely have been bound by me or some of our other volunteers here at the...
5: Are you autographing?
4: No.
5: You?
4: No.
5: That would be pretty awesome.
4: No, but it's fun. It's a fun project. But,
5: nice.
4: That's one thing that I've been doing along with, you know, taking care of sick children and children that may have broken fingers. It's actually what I have to do after I get done with this. I've got to take Austin to urgent care.
5: You've been living a life you don't want.
4: Yeah, kind of. Kind of, but you know, that's what comes with kids. So,
5: amen to that.
4: You know, you gotta do that once in a while. But you know, enough about me. Let's talk about this episode. Yeah. Actually, let's talk quickly about the last episode. You know, we talked to Everett Bacon last time. You did that interview.
5: Yeah, the description. I like this as a topic, and I'm glad that Everett is kind of leading the charge on our efforts as an organization in this space. So yeah.
4: Yeah, but we have another audio description themed episode today.
5: That's right.
4: Roy Samuelson, who we talked a little bit about last episode.
5: Mm-hmm.
4: Chris Danielson will be doing this interview, and Roy is a really great guy in the space of audio description. He's an audio describer, and he's also a producer of audio description.
5: Yeah.
4: So it's really exciting to have him on the podcast.
5: It was just very interesting that I had seen, you know, kind of the first episode of Picard. And when Chris told us that he was the one that did the audio description for that, it's almost like, wow, I know him.
4: Exactly. Yeah. I know his voice.
5: Yeah.
4: Sort of like when you meet an audiobook narrator or something and you think, oh my, or a, you know, newscaster or any kind of person like that you're like, oh my gosh, I totally know that voice.
5: Yeah. But these are special celebrities in our area. So I really like that. And he had to be pretty good because, again, my barometer on good audio description is, did I enjoy the movie or play or whatever without taking overwhelming notice to the audio describer?
4: Yes. Yeah.
5: And I just remember enjoying Picard and the few episodes of NCI that I've watched, you know, they've been good. So I would like to meet him in person, but you know, until then, I want to express my appreciation for the work that he and others are doing to enhance our ability to enjoy this visual form of entertainment.
4: Definitely. And Chris Danielson has a relationship already with Roy, so he's going to be doing this interview for us.
5: Yeah, Chris has a relationship with everybody.
4: Yeah, Chris is a good guy.
5: Yeah, he's a networking genius.
4: Yes.
5: So, before we get into the interview, I just want to state that it's really interesting in the audio description space that a lot of individuals who are doing it you know, as an offering to blind people. So we as an organization are continuing to try to build our space with respect to not only we benefiting from that work, but we can also contribute to that work. So I haven't heard the interview, but I'm hoping that Chris kind of, you know, highlights that in his conversation with Roy. And we, again, would love to hear what you guys think about audio description. We know that it's an individual value to different people. Melissa and I and the other podcast talked about how we came on board with the audio description, really accepting it, the value that it has to offer. But I think that there's still ways that I kind of use it or benefit from it and ways that Melissa uses it and benefits from it. And we'd like to know your opinion and how you feel about audio description. So please reach out to us in that. So with that said, are you ready to hear the interview with Roy?
4: I think that'd be great. 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
6: This is the Nation's Blind Podcast, and this is Chris Danielson. And I am with somebody who's become a friend to blind people and to the National Federation of the Blind, Mr. Roy Samuelson, who works in the audio description space. How are you today, Roy?
7: Hey, I'm doing great, Chris. Thanks for having me today.
6: Thanks for agreeing to do the show. I know you've been on a few podcasts here and there, so this is not new for you. And of course, you talk for a living, unlike me. So I'll try to carry my end, and I know you'll carry yours. But I wanted to just talk briefly by way of introducing this discussion. Talk about how you got involved in audio description and how it kind of evolved from just a voiceover gig that you were doing to something that you're really passionate about and really working hard to improve the quality of.
7: Oh, thanks. That's a great question. I think most of my experience in voiceover it began outside of audio description, and I took many years of workshops. A workshop is where kind of like going to a gym for voiceover people. So we would practice different scripts and different kinds of copy and kind of hone our skills and get better. And I did a bunch of cold readings for produced writers for movies and TV shows. And that really tested my cold reading skills. But when I first found out about audio description, it was kind of a perfect blend technically on the voiceover side for me. It was filled with, you know, obviously reading scripts, and there were time codes. And what I loved about it was the emotional nuance that I could bring. So you know, instead of just a flat read like you would get from a screen reader, or maybe your best friend that sits next to you at the big Super Bowl game on the couch that's just screaming and into it.
6: Yeah, exactly. There's,
7: I was really fascinated by this tightrope walk where the emotional nuance had to come through for some scenes in a way that didn't distract the audience. And basically the audio description was just the perfect format on the performance side. That was like the experience was fully story-based. I could be a part of the story without being the spotlight or the center. And I still remember the first time I ever auditioned for audio description. That night, I didn't get any sleep. And it wasn't because I couldn't wait to find out if I got the job or not, but just because I was so fascinated by the experience and how wonderful it was. So for a few years, I was very protective of the work I did. I felt, and I think this is my own judgment and just where I was in my life, that, oh, this is such a great thing. I don't want anybody else to know it because I don't want anybody to take it away from me. If you can imagine mm-hmm. watching Smeagol and Lord of the Rings.
6: Right. My precious.
7: Right? Yeah. And that was the... That was, I think, a pretty short-sighted perspective that I had, because there were so many opportunities to share this work. And through one of my dear mentors who suggested, this is something that people need to know about. And he gave some really compelling arguments why I was wrong. I started putting it out there where I would share what I was doing in audio description. And I think what happened was I gravitated towards our audiences on a very technical side. In other words, I was seeking out, so you watch audio description. When you watch it, what is the experience that you want to have? And what do you need? What do you like on the narration side? And there's been so much incredibly great work done on the writing side that, you know, that's the core of everything in audio description. But for me, I could, I've seen performances on stage where it's Shakespeare and I'm crying tears from being moved by the performances. And then sometimes I'm crying tears just because I want to leave the theater because it's so horrible. And that's the same writing. So where I wanted to contribute my side was finding out how the narrators could be a part of the story without getting in the way of the story. I didn't want to get in the way of what the audience was experiencing. And I got to tell you, the experience from our blind audiences did two things. First of all, I think it improved my narration work and audio description, which, I mean, that's personally and career-wise very satisfying to know that I can keep growing and do better based on what our audiences want. But the other thing that was happening, Chris, was I found a lot of advocates for disability online. And by hearing the stories and reading the stories and finding out what was happening in the experience on a day-to-day basis, I found a lot of gaps that, not that I could fix, but I kept thinking in my head, this audio description is in the entertainment industry, and that's where I'm placed. That's where I'm at. That's my little playground. And within that playground, there's a lot of opportunities to grow awareness of our audiences. I've read quotes that just in America, blind and low vision people amount to close to 27 million people. And, you know, there's different quotes that you can find in, sure, in different sources, but that's a huge percentage of representation just in our country, in US alone. And by me learning what was happening, I started focusing on audio description. Narration quality has got to be at a top level. And I've been really focused on growing that for hopefully the inclusion of our audiences to be a part of the conversations of all these great, incredibly high quality movies and TV shows.
6: And it seems like you've moved to the idea now that blind people can actually collaborate in the process of creating good audio description, you know, because we've always maintained in the National Federation of the Blind, I mean, blind people can't necessarily, we can be audio describers, right? We can't sit there and watch the film frame by frame and write the script in that way, but we can have a role in refining it and saying, okay, this is maybe how this would be characterized in a way that's not over interpreting it for the person, but at the same time is describing what's happening. And we feel like we really have a role to play in that and in the narration side of it. Would you say that's the case?
7: 100%. And I think a great example is the performers with disabilities. Even in SAG-AFTRA, the performers union, there's the performers with disabilities. The Television Academy, the Primetime Emmy Awards group has had a panel that featured performers with disabilities. So on the narration side, absolutely, yeah. And also on the advising side, I've been opening myself up to putting together audio description projects for feature films and some television shows that when they come by and it's just, hey, have you heard of this? And people, you know, if they haven't heard of it, they lean in and they're like, what? There's a whole representation of audience that we can reach? Oh, that's great. How do we do this? And so with that, one of the things that I learned from Twitter was the hashtag nothing about us without us. And to me, that means that our audiences do want to be included, and not just on the performing side of acting or the narration side, but also as advisors and consulting producers that can, exactly as you said, give that feedback. And I, you know, it's incredible how, not incredible, it's, it was, I'm so passionate about this. Excuse me, Chris, I'm getting too excited.
6: No, it's fine.
7: So I put together a documentary type TV show, and we had consultants that were in on the actual recording of the narration. And it was a handful of comments, but it was stuff that was incredibly helpful, that made the script and the narration so much clearer. So that's a great example. The other is, as I teach audio description narration, part of my class is to have audiences who are familiar with audio description listen in. And that connection obviously means a lot in 20 different ways to Sunday, just being able to have the instant feedback from an audience who's familiar with audio description for the new students, as well as the experience of the audience being able to hear some up and coming talent. It's really exciting.
6: Well, that is really fantastic. Having you being on the side of it that you're on, really including the community and realizing that this is not something that you do for blind people, but something you can do with blind people that makes a quality experience for us and improves the overall product. I think that's something that our listeners will really appreciate, and it's the reason we wanted to have you on the podcast. And you didn't have to do that. You could have very easily decided, well, this is just another voiceover project, and I'm just gonna read these scripts as I get them and not go any further with it. But you've decided that this is something that you're passionate about and want to improve, and you've come to be a collaborator, and that's really important. And really, you're setting a great example for other people involved in the industry at audio description and at other levels of collaborating with the blind community and the community of people with disabilities.
7: Oh, thanks for saying so. I feel like I'm literally one voice of many, just seeing the kinds of quality audio description that's coming out. Some of the recent streaming services, how they've been able to launch with audio description. If there's been any problems, they've fixed them surprisingly quickly. And, I like to name Apple TV. They have nine different languages of audio description. So there's a lot of great movement. And I love this kind of one-upmanship competition from the streaming services reaching out to our disabled community and finding ways that they're recognizing the value here.
6: Yeah, we were talking about Disney Plus and how it's so nice that they have really pushed the envelope, and so many of those, you know, not only the fresh new content, but so many of those great old Disney movies that a lot of us, like everybody, a lot of us blind folks watched those as kids, and now we're watching them again and realizing realizing, wow, there are aspects of this that I didn't get that are now part of the audio description, and I'm realizing we're part of this experience that I didn't know about. I mean, I watched Bambi the other night, just such a beautiful film, and I was familiar with the story and had seen it before, and it had the Disney storybook record or whatever, you know, when I was a kid. But that dates me, by the way, talking about, yeah, a record. But now I was watching this film and realizing what a beautiful, lyrical film it was. And we were talking about, some of my friends were talking about the experience of that. And it's really great to see the streaming services with such leadership.
7: Yeah. And how great to be a part of the conversation now that this cultural experience of some of these incredibly well-known films are now experienced in a way that's, you know, that sighted people have had an advantage on. And now it's becoming more equal, I think. And that's culture, right?
6: Right, right. It is. You know, we talk about in the Federation living the lives we want, and we talk about there's all kinds of aspects to that, and one of them is being culturally literate and being involved in the conversation about culture. And, you know, you have to have a level of participation, and it's just so cool to be able to be around the water cooler, the proverbial water cooler. I don't know how many offices actually have water coolers anymore, but a lot of them do, actually. But anyway, just to have the conversation did you see NCIS last night, or did you watch Stranger Things, and what did you think about how it ended, and all of those things. It's just really an amazing thing for us, and it's part of being included in society and integrating ourselves. And you know, it sounds funny to say this, that our sighted colleagues don't even recognize that and say, oh, so blind people are interested in television and movies. And of course, mm-hmm. we always have been, but the work you're doing allows us to talk about it at a level that maybe we weren't quite able to talk about before. And we're not having to ask those questions about, okay, well, I didn't quite understand this, so there's not that hiccup in the conversation where we didn't pick up on something because it was a visual reveal. How do you feel the collaboration has specifically improved the quality of what you do? I mean, can you give an example of it, or is it just too big to give an example of?
7: I can give you the first thing that comes to mind. One of the I talked earlier about the tightrope walk emotionally, that
6: right.
7: when I've gotten feedback from our audiences, you know, I'm very eager to improve my performances on the audio description narration side, and there is a nuance that our audiences ask for. I'd love to make the comparison to Foley, that if you're watching a episode of TV and you hear someone walking across a wood floor and it's too loud, that's yeah. going to stand out.
6: Right.
7: And in the same way that if you see someone walking across a wood floor and you don't hear anything, that's going to stand out. And in both of those examples, that's Foley, it's footsteps, it's footfall. That
6: right.
7: Those Foley artists,
6: the sound
7: are
6: has to match
7: professionals.
6: Yeah, what you're seeing. Yeah,
7: exactly.
6: Yeah.
7: So that's a really crude comparison, but that's what I'm hearing our audiences want. That if, you know, I love talking to audiences before and after a movie that they've seen that I happen to be in, or anyone happens to be in. This isn't all about Roy Samuelson narration. This is about narration quality across the board. If someone's talking about the movie in the movie and they're saying, what a great narrator, and they're in the middle of watching the movie, if that's my voice, I didn't serve the audience, because that means that I'm standing out in a way that the same way that the loud footsteps on the bad Foley stands
6: right.
7: out. So to find that sweet spot, if I am talking with an audience member and they're saying, oh, can you believe that she did that to that character? I can't believe that happened. That's a subtle cue to me that they were engaged and they were fully integrated into the story and immersed in the story.
6: But it is a sweet spot, right? Because in order to make that happen for people, the tone that you're going to use for one of your recent projects was 1917, the really fantastic World War One film. And obviously the tone that you're going to use for that, even though you don't want to be a distraction, is going to be different from the tone that you would use for a light comedy, right? And so you want to find that spot where you're not becoming a distraction, but you are trying to reflect the tone of what the experience is of the type of story that's being told.
7: Absolutely. And, you know, if I use a scale range of one being Siri or Alexa voice and 10 being your friend on the couch next to you at the Super Bowl game, I found that the window is somewhere between like 4 and 6, and I'm constantly adapting and finding that sweet spot. Sometimes I do need to turn it up just a little bit to 6, and sometimes I need to turn it down. And again, this is where it gets so exciting as a performer, that there's timing, there's inflection, there's emotional nuance. Sometimes if I'm going into a feature film and I know the genre, I'll listen to a certain kind of music just to get myself in the mood. If the character's going to die on screen and it's a very emotional moment, I'll put my hand on my heart. Mm-hmm. There are all sorts of little tricks that narrators can use to just enhance that emotional connection just a little bit, so that the audience, when they hear the voice, they know that they're in the same flavor, the same zone, the same emotional place as where the film needs to be.
6: Fantastic. Well, Roy Samuelson, thank you so much for participating on the Nation's Blind podcast and sharing your perspective. And thank you again for being an ally as we all work to improve the quality of this thing that is important to the blind community. Again, because we want to be part of our culture and we want to share the experiences that everybody else shares. And in a culture that values entertainment as much as ours does, sometimes you could argue too much, but at the same time, it's an important piece, and we really appreciate you being an ally in that process so very much.
7: Oh, thanks, Chris. It's been an honor to be here, and boy, what an exciting time in audio description.
6: Absolutely, my friend. Thank you, Roy, and thank you all for listening to the Nation's Blind podcast.
4: I love hearing professionals' takes on what they do, how they do it. I have always been a behind-the-scenes kind of person, so that was a great interview. I really enjoyed hearing from Roy and just his thoughts on audio description.
5: Yeah, I just want to commend him on his recognition that in order for him to really be a true professional in his space, he needs to really engage the true stakeholders, or, you know, the blind people that are participating. I think that is exemplary. In my experience, when I used to do a lot of training of audio describers, many of them thought that they were the show and it was all on them. And they never really gave any true deference to the experience of the blind person.
4: Right.
5: You know, it's just so interesting to see that. Like, it doesn't serve me when you're out there just trying to make yourself a star.
4: Yes.
5: That's just not what this
4: is
5: all
4: about.
5: That's
4: not what you're supposed to be. Right. Yeah. Right. That's not exactly.
5: Yeah. And the thing I love, the part I really love most is the audio describers that are able to do live theater. Because
4: that just
5: requires just so an ability to, you know, react to the moment, because it's never, unless it's like a Broadway show, those Broadway shows, they, wherever you go, they're going to be to the second the same every time. But if you go to like neighborhood theater, I mean, so much stuff impromptu happens. And that's the beauty of the neighborhood theater, because it's never really necessarily the same show. If somebody forgets a line or someone slips or falls or something. But I just love the audio describers who can do that. And I just love the fact of afterwards, I can really talk to them. You know, not only just give them appreciation for what they do, but also, you know, give them some pointers on how they can do it better.
4: Yeah.
5: Yeah.
4: No, that's really cool. And I mean, there are a lot of theaters now that are having live describers. So if you have never checked that out or thought about that, check in your town. See if there's any audio description available.
5: Yeah.
4: Or if there's not, see what you can do about getting some audio description for people that are in your town.
5: Exactly.
4: Yeah, really good thing.
5: And we really are interested in hearing how you perceive audio description, the good, the bad, you know, the indifferent. So reach out to us and give us your feedback.
4: Yeah, please give us a call, 410-659-9314, extension 2444.
5: See, you steal those, and those are easy ones for me. I'm going to, all right. And you can tweet us or reach us on Twitter. Our handle Is that right? Twitter handle?
4: Yep.
5: Is at @NFB_voice.
4: You can find us on Facebook. 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
5: Yep. 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
4: And please don't forget to rate us on iTunes or
5: rate
4: your podcatcher of choice.
5: Rate us high.
4: You know, it helps other people find the show, and yeah. It really helps us have some feedback and helps us know that there are people out there that appreciate what we do. So we appreciate you.
5: Yeah. And if you continue to rate us high, then we can continue to help you live the life you want. Because remember, you can live the life you want.
4: Blindness is not what holds you back.
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9: A Roof with a View by Michael Bailiff. Michael Bailiff is a past president of the student division of the National Federation of the Blind. In his college years, he received help through our scholarship program. Today, he is a successful lawyer specializing in corporate taxes. He is employed by a major New York City law firm, which, by the way, sought out Michael's services because of his growing professional reputation in his specialty. In his story, A Roof with a View, Michael, who is still a young man, looks back to a time when he was an even younger man. 15, to be exact. 15, and in love. At one level, it is a delightful, light-hearted story. At another, it expresses the poignant yearning of a young man who is blind for physical independence and spiritual self-sufficiency. Here is what he has to say. I was 15 years old when I fell in love for the first time. The condition of being 15 years old and in love presents a variety of imperatives that cannot be ignored. Deep, heartfelt sighs, long, solitary walks, and interminable conversations with friends all about her are among the rituals that must be observed. I had become blind the year before and had not yet received meaningful training in the alternative skills needed to succeed as a blind person. Indeed, I had never even met another blind person to whom I could look as a role model. Nevertheless, I was functioning reasonably well as a teenager in love. One balmy summer evening, I took it into my head that I should write some poetry, and that the only place suitable for such a solemn and spiritual undertaking was on the roof of my house. This determination presented a challenge that was both frightening and exhilarating. The problem was straightforward. How to get onto the roof in the first instance, and then once there, how to get down again without suffering bodily harm. Other issues presented themselves as well. I could not ask for help or advice in reaching my goal. In addition, my ascent to the roof had to be done in secret, thus avoiding the need for bothersome explanations. That's how it is when you are 15 years old and in love. As a result, the simple expedient of dragging a ladder up to one end of the house and leaning it against the roof was out of the question. Instead, more creativity was required. After much thought and exploration, I hit on the solution. A trellis, reaching to within a few feet of the roof, ran along one corner of the house. I formulated a scheme whereby I would sneak a chair out of the kitchen and position it behind the trellis. I could stand on the chair and then jump up to catch the top of the trellis on which there was a 6-inch platform. From that precarious perch, I could turn and pull myself up onto the roof. I was satisfied that this approach allowed reasonable odds of achieving the rooftop. Nevertheless, still more logistical issues needed to be considered. First, the roof was a shingled A-frame roof that rose sharply from the eaves to the apex. The footing was uncertain, and there were a number of obstacles, such as vents, antennae wires, and a chimney, all presenting hazards to the unwary. Moreover, there was the question of how to get back down in some way other than a headlong crash. The trellis was only a few feet long, and if I veered only slightly in either the ascent or descent from the pinnacle of the roof, I could miss it altogether and end up stranded. I decided that these problems could best be solved through the use of a telescoping cane. It could be carried in my backpack as I climbed up the trellis and then taken out for use once I reached the roof. The cane would help me locate obstacles on the roof, and when it came time for my return to terra firma, I could swing the cane over the edge of the roof until it located the trellis. I generally incorporated the cane into my day-to-day life as little as possible because it was a symbol of blindness with which I was not yet comfortable. Nevertheless, in this case, I had a goal, and the cane was the tool that would allow me to achieve it. After formulating my plans and drawing inspiration from one last thought of my beloved, I put the scheme into action. I sneaked the chair out of the kitchen without detection, and but for a few perilous moments when I nearly tumbled helter-skelter over the opposite end of the trellis, I attained the roof. Then, according to plan, I pulled out my cane and climbed cautiously to the roof's apex. There, taking care not to roll backwards down the other side of the roof, I found a comfortable and reasonably

0: But climbing the roof represented the first tentative steps along the path that would bring me into contact with these friends whom I did not even know existed, but whom I so desperately needed. I wrote poetry late into that summer evening and would have labored longer except that the batteries in the tape recorder into which I was dictating my verses began to run low. Had I known then how to use a slate and stylus to write Braille, I might have stayed on the rooftop until sunrise. After dictating some final lines into the dying tape recorder, I pulled out my cane and started the painstaking descent down the roof toward the trellis. Upon reaching the edge of the roof, I swung my cane over the side and held my breath. It touched nothing but air. I moved a few feet in one direction along the edge of the roof. Still, nothing. I then went back in the other direction and, to my vast relief, located the trellis with my cane. From there, I completed my return to Earth without incident. At the time, I was convinced that I carried off my entire adventure without my parents' notice. Although this may have been the case, as I now better understand the extent of my parents' wisdom, I suspect that they knew all along but simply kept their own counsel. The last I heard, the object of my romantic attentions was somewhere in Australia, married to a fellow named Mr. Wright. To this day, however, I can feel the touch of the warm evening breeze and hear the far-off sound of crickets and feel again the surge of triumph and satisfaction that I experienced that long-ago summer night when I sat atop a roof composing poetry, just like any other 15-year-old, in love. Caption to photograph. Michael Bailiff. End of caption.
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3: Hello, and welcome to the Nation's Blind Podcast. I'm Melissa Riccobono, and I'm not here with Aneel Lewis, but I'm here with another wonderful person that I am pleased to be able to call a friend, Chris Danielson. How are you, Chris?
4: I'm fine, Melissa, and it's great to be back on the podcast with you. I don't get to do this as much anymore, but it's always lots of fun.
3: It is fun, and you know, tell the folks at home, just in case they don't know, what your new / not quite as new job in the NFB is these days.
4: Yeah, so it's been almost a year now, crazily enough, but I am the editor of the Braille Monitor, which is, of course, the flagship magazine of the Blind People's Movement. And I am privileged to have that job. I get to edit our magazine and get the news out to all our Federation family and meet lots of cool people through their writing and interviews and all that kind of stuff. So it's a great gig.
3: Wow. So it's kind of like the podcast, just in a little bit of a different way.
4: Right. Just a little bit different format.
3: So, you know, it is fall and it is back to school. And let me ask you, Chris, when you were going to school, both high school and let's kind of focus it on college, since this episode has more to do with college and advocacy in that space. But when you were going to college, did you ever think that you might be either sitting down with somebody co-hosting a podcast and or editing a flagship magazine for a nonprofit organization? Were those on your radar?
4: No, not at all. When I started college, I had just started to get involved in the Federation. And so I didn't really know where that was going to lead. And I was, frankly, more worried about college at the time. At the risk of dating myself, podcasts weren't even a thing yet. They weren't even close to being a thing. So I never thought I would be co-hosting a podcast either. How about yourself?
3: Well, let's back up for just a second. What was your major in college? What did you?

0: you imagine yourself doing, and then I will tell you what I imagine myself doing.
1: Okay, so I imagine myself being a lawyer, and my major turned out to be political science. I was waffling between English and political science, but I finally decided on political science. I thought that was probably better preparation for law school. And it was okay preparation for law school. And then, of course, I went on to pursue my graduate degree, my law degree. And then I was a lawyer for a little while, but now I'm a recovering lawyer and editor of the Braille Monitor. So I didn't really see all that coming at the time. I didn't see the career change and all that. Down the line, I thought I would go into law or politics, and that would be what would happen. So,
0: yeah. So, I mean, interestingly enough, kind of very similar for me, not the law part, but I went
1: law,
0: to
1: law
0: college.
1: May or may not come up later in the episode.
0: Yeah,
1: as well,
0: that's true. Yeah, absolutely. So my degree, my undergrad is in psychology, and my graduate degree is in counseling psychology with an emphasis in school counseling. And I was a school counselor for a while and really did love it. But then I had my children and just didn't really feel right about counseling other people's children and somebody else kind of raising mine. Though I've always thought, and I do sort of have some regrets that I didn't make the time to stay current with my license, because now that the kids are back in school, or not back in school, but in school, you know, they're teenagers, one's a young adult, I'm not needed in the same ways here at home. And mm-hmm. if I were to go back to work in kind of a traditional place, I would love to go back in a school. But I've also thought that early childhood would be the best thing ever. I would love to work with itty bitty blind kids and itty bitty kids with all kinds of disabilities and just help their families have those high expectations, learn to play and let their kids explore and all those wonderful things. But no, podcasts weren't a thing in college. Now, you know, interesting and luckily enough, I guess for both of us, sort of political science and law, you know, you have to interview people, right? You have to ask questions. Sure. And counseling is kind of the same thing. So it seems far away. But in some ways, it's not really as far. If you think about it, it's not really as far.
1: There are definitely some similarities. And I'm like you. I don't have a ton of regrets. I don't really feel the need to get an active law license again. But I will say that I feel like my legal training has helped me in my change of career. Because we do some legal and policy work in the Federation, and I have to write about it sometimes. And so it's helpful to be able to read something like a legal complaint or a judge's opinion and analyze it. But enough about us. We have two actual students on our podcast today.
0: Yes, we do. And, you know, why don't we let them introduce themselves, and then we'll kind of talk to them about their journey. And as Chris said, legal stuff is going to be a part, unfortunately, of this conversation. So I don't know, Chris, do you want a certain student to go first?
1: Well, I am very old-fashioned. Maybe this isn't a thing anymore, but I'm always for ladies first. So, Miranda, do you want to introduce yourself and say what you're up to?
2: Sure. My name's Miranda Lacey. I'm 43 years old. I'm in my final year of graduate school at West Virginia University studying social work. I'm also a single blind parent to two teenage boys.
0: Wow. You're busy.
1: You're busy. I think I'm busy, but okay. And a master's. Wow. So another graduate student.
2: Yes.
0: Great. And our other student, go ahead.
3: So my name's Harold Rogers. I'm 34, and I'm also in my final year in the WVU Online Master's Program. And I also sit on the Statewide Independent Living Council. I'm a member of NFB of West Virginia. So,
0: Wow.
1: Great. Busy people. Busy
0: yes,
1: people.
0: Absolutely. So, Miranda, why don't we start with you and just sort of talk a little bit about your journey up to this point? You obviously, if you're getting a graduate degree, that means that you have gotten an undergraduate degree at one time. And so do you just want to kind of talk us through your education journey in college?
2: Sure. So my undergraduate degree is West Virginia State University. In 2021 with an undergrad psychology. I had extremely low vision when I returned to college in 2020 is when I went back to finish my degree. And so I had to work with the university on accommodations. And then, as you know, COVID happened in 2020. So a lot of things moved to online. So it was difficult, but I made it through.
0: Got it.
1: Right.
0: Harold, how about you?
3: So I also am a graduate of West Virginia State University. My undergraduate degree, however, is in social work. And I graduated with Miranda same year. We walked together. And as Miranda mentioned, you know, COVID kind of happened. And, you know, a lot of our coursework was transitioned to online. And the university had to, as many universities had to adapt to that, but they rose to the occasion, and we made it work, and we got through it.
1: So then, I guess, so you both got through your college programs, and then obviously both went into graduate school. So I guess we'll go back to Miranda to start. What, if anything, changed when you started pursuing your graduate degree?
2: Okay, so the first year I applied for graduate school, I wasn't accepted, and Harold was accepted, so he started a year before I did in the same program. And I did a lot of research before entering the program, and I saw that the school had the Division of Excellence in Disability, and so I thought it would be a good choice for me as far as being accommodated. Between graduating in 2021 with my undergrad and starting graduate school in 2023, I had a cataract surgery that took the rest of my remaining vision, so I had a transition there, and so it was difficult, but I went full steam ahead, and I wanted to start my graduate program. I didn't want blindness to hold me back from achieving my goals.
1: Okay, so full credit to you. Entering any graduate program is going to be intimidating, I would think. I was certainly intimidated by law school, and you were coming into it in a situation where you had lost your remaining eyesight, but you were determined to forge ahead.
0: Right.
2: That's
0: not
2: correct,
0: only,
2: yeah.
0: And, you know, just because you lost your remaining eyesight doesn't mean that you lost any of your smarts that
1: right.
0: you had, any of the things that you gained from your undergraduate degree. I mean, obviously, you were accepted into the program. So, you know, let's just be clear, like you were ready to go. The university thought you were ready to go. You know, anyway, we keep kind of beating around the bush, but I guess it kind of turned out not to be the case. Harold, you started a year earlier. So while Miranda was sort of adjusting to her vision loss and everything else, what was going on in the program for you that maybe was making it difficult for you to compete equally with your sighted peers?
3: So, yeah, as Miranda mentioned, you know, I started a year earlier at WVU. One of the reasons that I selected West Virginia University is they happen to be the oldest school of social work and at the MSW level that we have in the state. They also have partnership with HRSA, the Health Services Research Resources Administration, and they look at rural integrated behavioral health. And so that was another reason why that I chose WVU's program, with their emphasis on integrated behavioral health. But immediately upon entering into the program and getting into the coursework, I faced challenges with the learning management system, you know, Blackboard, and interacting with elements in my courses and activities and the assignments that required the clinical readings and the recommended articles that we have to read in graduate school in a clinical social work program, which is a pretty big part of it, were not accessible to me. And so that immediately became a problem.
0: Yeah, I would say if you're not able to read the readings, that's a pretty big problem.
1: Was this a surprise to you? I mean, you've been at the same school, although not in the graduate program. I mean, how did it feel to suddenly start having these problems?
3: So it wasn't the same school. So West Virginia State University is actually located in Institute, and they are not affiliated with West Virginia University.
1: Oh, okay. I see.
0: Got it.
3: But I was familiar with, you know, online learning management systems, although West Virginia State University used Moodle and WVU uses Blackboard. But yeah, the big surprise for me was just the there didn't feel like that there was a whole lot of care put into the construction of the courses. And then it was a huge red flag for me that the clinical articles weren't working, because again, that is a huge part of clinical social work when we're looking at, you know, evidence-based practice and evidence-based interventions. You know, we have to have that, the latest cutting edge treatment models and research to draw from to influence our practice. And I didn't, wasn't getting that. So I immediately, raised my concerns with the university and instructors. And
0: wow. So I will want to continue to hear about this story for sure. But let's pause for this message, and then we'll come back and we're going to hear a little bit more from Miranda as far as whether she had similar experiences. And I'm really curious. So start thinking about this, what the response was when you told your instructors at this school that is supposed to have this disability institute.
1: Yeah, seriously.
0: That you, as disabled students, weren't able to be, you know, getting the information that you needed to participate. So anyway, we're going to pause for the message first and stay tuned. We'll be back in just a second with Miranda and Harold so they can continue their stories.
4: Lace up and join us for a 10K walk or run across the Chesapeake Bay Bridge on November 9th, 2025. 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
0: All right, welcome back. So Miranda, Harold talked about not having access to articles, having trouble with the Blackboard learning system. Were there other things, or were those the same issues that you faced when you started the program a year after he did?
2: So I faced the exact same issues from the beginning. The orientation was not accessible. And so I made it a point to, you know, email constantly and say, this is broken, this isn't working, file IT tickets. And so it was just very overwhelming for me because I no longer had the option to magnify and, you know, go about it a different way. I had to rely on my screen reader. That's the only way I had to, you know, read the content. And so they had to figure something out.
0: And what was the response for either or both of you when you were bringing these things to the attention, bringing these IT tickets, talking to your instructors? Hey, I can't read this. I can't do this. This isn't working for me. I'm guessing the response wasn't, oh my gosh, we're so sorry, let's fix this. Or maybe it was, but I mean, what was the response? What kind of reaction did the university give you?
3: So I would say the university's response was not adequate because, you know, I didn't have the recommended readings that I needed. The instructors didn't have the appropriate training nor the assistance, you know, in not only building their courses, but addressing the problems. So, you know, I would go to ITS and it would be like, we're looking into this problem, and it would be a back and forth of, you know, testing and elaborating on what systems were being used, but there wouldn't be a whole lot of resolution in the meantime in the courses themselves. So eventually, you know, I guess to bring it to a head, you know, I met with the department, most of the leadership in the School of Social Work, as well as the Office of it's now the Office of Student Accommodations, but they had a name change. So the director of the disability office, as well as my accessibility specialist, and just kind of said, hey, you know, can we look at this? Can we try to work on it, you know, making these things better? Because they're just not up to the standard that they need to be. And we need to work on, clearly, I mean, if we're not going to make the current clinical information accessible to me, then we need to revise that. And, you know, I didn't really get a whole lot of you know, response other than, you know, the university, the instructors, the head of the disability office, basically saying, like, you know, we're going to work together in teams and meetings, and, you know, and we're going to, you know, look into this problem further. And that was pretty much it.
2: And for me, I think the most significant way that they handled it first was to send it to IT. So I worked directly with IT. Even an IT person coming to my home to help me try to figure out how to navigate the broken system. And she soon realized that there's nothing she could do to help. And so they would shift the blame among themselves from the Office of Student Accommodations to the instructor, to the course designers. And it was just shifted around instead of someone saying, well, it's broken and here's how we're going to help you. And that's still going on today. So.
0: Wow. Frustrating doesn't even begin to cover, I'm sure, what you
1: absolutely
0: both felt. And you know, I say, in some ways, going to school back in the dark ages, when Chris and I did, technology was just coming in, more so for me than for Chris, because I'm a little bit younger than Chris is. Not by much, but a little. And, you know, nowadays, so much more is done online. And because absolutely it's online, there is no reason this absolutely day and not age that things online should not be accessible. And So back when Chris and I were going to school, our default mindset was, well, this isn't going to be accessible. So we're going to have to hire readers. We're going to have to get books on cassette tape. Remember those? We're going to have to get people to actually go to the library with us and help us read the articles, because they're not, you know, they're going to be in these print journals that you actually have to pull off the shelves from the stacks. Yes, I'm old enough that that was actually a thing. It wasn't until graduate school when some of that, because I lived further away from campus because I had gotten married, they were actually able to scan things and send me articles electronically. And it was like a whole new world was opening up. But that was just like, I was on the cusp of kind of all of that happening. And so I think it is just beyond frustrating that instead of figuring out how to make this better, the response seemed to be, well, it's not our fault. It's this person's fault. Well, no, it's not our fault. It's this person's fault. And like you said, Miranda and Harold, nobody's saying, okay, it doesn't really matter ultimately whose fault it is. Here's what we're going to do to fix this. And by the way, wow, this really is a an opportunity for us to go to our staff and really help them learn how to make all their courses accessible for any students that might come along. And what a win that would be for us.
1: Yeah,
0: as a university.
1: I mean, seriously, the lack of taking responsibility. And the other thing I would say is, even though it would have been an opportunity, all schools should have taken these opportunities years ago. I mean, these are not new. There are laws about this stuff. The Americans with Disabilities Act, being the primary one, and the Rehabilitation Act. And it's not as if any of that is new. I mean, the Rehabilitation Act, and I, you know, even I didn't even use as much technology as you did, Melissa. And it was very much up to me most of the time to find readers and to figure out how I was going to interact with printed materials. I did have a Braille book for one course because it was a math course and I insisted on it. And I did, of course, have what used to be Recordings for the Blind. But I mean, it was a very different time, but at least I was in control.
0: Mm-hmm.
1: And most of the time. And it seems like it's got to be so frustrating to have a situation where the school has these responsibilities, but nobody's taking responsibility. Nobody's taking charge and saying, we have to fix this problem for Harold and for Miranda and for any other students that are having it. And it's not like they don't have the infrastructure. They've got the Office of Student Accommodation, which is supposed to know something about these things. I got to get down off my soapbox here, but I can't imagine the frustration that both of you must have experienced. I don't know if you want to add anything about how it felt, but, you know, and you certainly don't have to. I realize it's not always easy to talk about, but I mean, you're just trying to get through school, which is, you know, enough of a challenge, not because you're not capable of it, but just because school is supposed to be challenging. And then you've got this to deal with.
2: Well, can I say that I wasn't aware of reader services. I'd never had to use reader services in undergrad. So when I found out that that was an option for me through the president of WVNFB, she recommended a reader. I reached out several times to ask for that as an accommodation. And I was given an article about how I was requesting a personal aid and they couldn't give me that. And it was so degrading and so humiliating. And it is difficult to talk about. And so.
0: Wow. So it shouldn't be a surprise to any of our listeners at this point that both of you decided you weren't going to take it. And that, you know, you had tried in good faith to communicate with the university, to have them be aware of your needs, to be aware of what wasn't working, gave them ample opportunities to fix this, and they weren't moving. And so I think it's safe to say that both of you weren't happy with that. And you both reached out. Did both of you reach out to the National Federation of the Blind to see if there was any legal course, or how did that take place?
2: So, if I'm allowed to talk about, my friend Harold was having a mental health crisis related to the accessibility problems. And in desperation, you know, I had just started the program. So this was late 2023, early 2024. And I didn't know what to do, but I knew there had to be someone who could help us. So I Googled, you know, blind, someone who could help. And the first thing that popped up was NFB. And I was like, okay, I'm going to call it. It's the first one. And so I connected with Ms. Sherry Cook, and she tried really hard to advocate for us and to help the university understand how to accommodate us. And when those communications broke down, we ended up, you know, meeting Eve and moving forward with the lawsuit.
1: This is Eve Hill, General Counsel to the National Federation of the Blind. So,
2: yes,
1: just so everybody knows. Wow. So there you go. Harold, do you have a different perspective on it? Or
3: no, but I do want to add some context just because that way for the listeners and for the overall conversation that we have a clear narrative. So in those meetings with the university's departments in the leadership of the School of Social Work and the Office of Student Accommodations, I said, look, you know, I had in my younger years, I had went to Washington Seminar and back when NFB was doing the Blind Drivers Challenge. I was aware of NFB's history working with Apple and iTunes University, you know, and I knew the National Federation of the Blind, you know, had the center, the SENA team. And so I told the university, I said, look, let's try to, you know, start with, you know, the NFB of West Virginia, and we can work together to again, we can fix this together. You know, we can set the example for online education together. And that just didn't, you know, as Miranda said, you know, we had several meetings with Ms. Cook and the university and those kind of, I mean, those communications, unfortunately, those lines of communication broke down very, very quickly. And I would also just add to again, just for context that, you know, another really, really important, I would call it the signature pedagogy. And as Ms. Riccobono, you know, you have a background and you went to graduate school for counseling and psychology. So you know, about practicums and field placements and, the significance that the clinical internships and practicums play in shaping your overall perspective as a professional in the field. It is equal to your coursework, for sure. And so I also have to, you know, had to go and do an internship and fill out an application for that. And I, you know, again, no surprise to the school. I said, hey, you know, I'm blind and I'm going to need accommodations. And it was like crickets. And then I went to the placement and told the placement, and that was crickets. So, the amount of the amount of expectations in an environment in a clinical setting with a social work student at the master's level, especially when there are not appropriate accommodations in place, there's just no way for you to be effective at clinical social work. And so I did the best I could, you know, with raising the alarm bells many times. And then eventually the workload just got to the point where I had to shift to remote work, and some health issues were exacerbated. But yeah, so, I mean, there's just so much. I mean, you know, and I don't want to rattle along, but so I'll let, you know, you all step back in. But yeah, there's just so much really that's happened with this situation.
0: And so many layers. I mean, because one thing impacts the other thing. I mean, that's all what social work is about, right? All the social things that go yeah. together to make people who they are, to make their situations what they are. I mean, of course it makes sense that you're having some health issues because there's situations that are beyond your control.
1: I mean, being academically successful is, you know, at this level is enough, you know, to have to deal with. And when you're not getting the support you need, and then you have a situation where, in effect, what is happening is the challenges are putting you in a situation where your own academic ability isn't enough to solve the problems. But of course, to people who don't know any better, it starts to reflect on how they perceive you in terms of how you're doing in the program. And that's really unfair. It's really crazily unfair that obviously two very intelligent and accomplished individuals like yourselves were put in a position where the issue became not your own skills, not your own drive, not your own resources, but just the fact that you could not count on the institution that is supposed to be working to make you successful to do that.
0: Very well said. And, you know, let me point out, the NFB doesn't want to sue people. I mean, that's not, people often think that that's all we do, or that's what we want to do, or that's what we jump on first. And I think that from this podcast, you're getting the idea that no, that's not our first line of defense. So obviously the first line is the advocacy, and both Miranda and Harold did that. And then the second line was, let's get an advocate involved. So Sherry Cook, the president of the NFB of West Virginia, did that. And then it was only after all of those things that Eve got involved. And, you know, we in the NFB also don't have unlimited resources. We can't take every case that comes across our desk, unfortunately. We'd love to, but we just can't. And so for us to say, no, this is absolutely egregious. And not only is this absolutely egregious, but this is egregious enough that we feel that at this point, the only way to possibly salvage the situation for these two students and the students that come after, and to set a precedent, which I think is equally as important, for other universities of how it should be done right, you know, that's when the lawsuit came into right. effect. And so it's not that we just willy-nilly run out and, oh, you didn't, you know, you didn't have an alt tag on this image, and that's the only thing on your website that's broken, but we're going right. to sue you for that. No,
1: no,
0: that's not how it works.
1: you folks were not too happy. And plus, and you don't have to talk about this, but it can't be fun to still be attending the university that you're in litigation with, in certain ways. So, I mean, this is not a course of action that anybody takes lightly, including the Federation, and I imagine certainly not the two of you.
2: Absolutely. Yeah. It's very uncomfortable. So,
0: yeah, I can't even imagine. Are you both still students at the university, or what does that look like while this is going on? Because I can't quite imagine being in court with certain people one day and then coming back to class in another day. So what does that look like? Can you talk about that?
2: Sure. That's what it's going to look like. So, wow. You know, there's tension. I feel like, you know, it's just extremely uncomfortable. That's the best way to put it. And it's really sad. It's really sad that it had to come down to this because we didn't want it to. So
3: yeah, and I would also just add to that, you know, I just, again, I know I kind of back up a little bit, and I just wanted to kind of echo, you know, what Ms. Riccobono said about the National Federation of the Blind. You know, on one hand, you know, the National Federation of the Blind feels, and you know, they've made this amply clear in many of their publications that, you know, discrimination itself is actually the thing that holds back, you know, people with disabilities, you know, the most. And we tried, I mean, I'm talking countless meetings with the university over and over and over and over again. And to Ms. Cook's credit, you know, you're talking somebody with 30 years of experience in rehabilitation counseling, someone that ran the West Virginia Rehabilitation Blind Services Division. So, I mean, we had, you know, weight of experts, experienced people that really, you know, knew how field placement and some of these things should look and what should that look like. And they were willing to sit and take the time to delicately address these problems. And yeah, and then to just to what Mr. Danielson said, that, you know, not to brag or nothing, but yeah, academically speaking, you know, you're talking about, and I know she doesn't like to brag about herself, so I'll brag, you know, for her. You're talking about somebody that is a single mother. Okay. You're talking about somebody that graduated a university with honors in psychology, you know, is in psychi, and is going to graduate school. And having this significant event of losing your vision, but not just losing your vision at a frequency and rate that most individuals would step away from, you know, graduate school and those responsibilities and all the other things that she deals with. And just address that, that's significant enough. And yet she's still willing to persevere and to, like you all said, stay inside of a program that we're actively challenging in litigation as social work students, which I would also just add, for this happening, by the way, from a school of social work that is accredited by the CSWE, is heartbreaking to me. It's truly heartbreaking.
1: And I should say, you know, Miranda is also a 2024 scholarship winner, and you didn't brag on yourself, Harold, but you have I believe you have, and I'm not going to remember the name of it, but you have some kind of national fellowship, in your field, correct?
3: Yeah, well, I did. So,
1: right.
3: You know, so I was actually one of only 23 people that was selected for the Rural Integrated Behavioral Health Program through HRSA. That's through, you know, the Department of Health and Human Services. Yeah. And, you know, and I also graduated, by the way, undergrad in the School of Social Work in Alpha Delta Mu, which is West Virginia State University's chapter of the National Honor Society in Social Work. So, you know, you're talking to two people that this is very important to us on many different levels. And no, we were not at all litigation, you know, happy,
1: right? And two people that don't make excuses, that meet challenges head on and have succeeded.
0: Two people that would really be so valuable in the field of social work for so many different ways. I mean, talk about all the things that social workers try to help clients with.
2: Yeah. And can I speak on that? So
0: I am
2: a survivor of domestic violence, and I'm currently doing an internship at the YWCA Resolve Family Abuse Program. And one of the reasons why social work is so important to me is because as a single mother, I had to learn to navigate poverty and those complex systems. And I just really want to empower other people in West Virginia to live up to their fullest potential and to help them navigate those systems to meet their needs.
0: And that's what social work is supposed to be all about. And for the university to just stifle you at every turn, that is, I don't know, that's like a quadruple punch to the gut, in my opinion. Yeah. I mean, it's looking kind of difficult for you both right now. What does keep you going? And do you have any advice for others who are either planning to go to college and are a little bit worried about the process, or who might be in a similar situation? You know, what are the things that you're learning and taking from this? Are there any bright sides right now that you can share?
2: My bright side would be to have a friend like Harold who's going through a similar experience. And so someone who understands what I'm going through. And I know not everyone will have that, but just being mindful, continuing to advocate for yourself, you know, just don't give up. And a lot of times throughout this process, I've received a lot of blame for the problems with accessibility, and I just don't internalize that. I just keep moving forward because I need to set an example for my boys. And that's what's most important to me, to keep my eye on the prize that I'm going to graduate, that I'm going to be employed, and I'm going to set an example for my children. So, yeah.
3: Yeah, and I think the ray of hope for me, and probably the best way for me to look at it, even though in my opinion, the restraints and the label that's been placed on me is unjust, in my opinion. I think the ray of hope for me is that, you know, in this new internship that I'm at, is aptly named Redemption Services. And we actually worked with the CSED program in West Virginia. And what that is the children with serious emotional disorders. And so they oftentimes have families that are, they're the most vulnerable. We in West Virginia, we have a epidemic of the foster care crisis, some of the highest rates in the nation, 7,000 children. And so the ray of hope is actually my clients. Getting to work with these vulnerable children every single day and to, again, like to see the growth, and the power that social work can have on a family system and restoring and reunifying, that family system. In an environment to where, you know, not only are we giving you tools and coping mechanisms, but we're giving you positive binding resilience that you build up within yourself. And to get to watch that as a practitioner is amazing. It's truly a blessing to me. And I would say to all the people out there that are, you know, coming up against what NFB talks about often are low expectations, I would just recommend and encourage you that you see those low expectations as opportunities for challenging those low expectations. And the NFB has many, many different vehicles in which they do that. There are so many different things that you can do through the National Federation of the Blind in regards to building up a coalition of of people that are like-minded, especially students. You know, I can't say enough about, you know, the NABS organization. They do so many different things, so many different events. They are extremely, the board on the NABS board is extremely passionate individuals. And scholars in their own right, and achievers in their own right. So I would just tell you that, you know, you're not alone. And a lot of those low expectations and a lot of those barriers, they are isolating at first. But again, I think you should just look at those low expectations as an opportunity to turn those low expectations into an example and how we can raise them together. You know, with each other's help, because that's what it's all about when it comes to really being a change agent and a wounded healer. You know, we all have experiences, and we can look at those experiences and weaponize them in such a way to allow them to not to define us, but to refine us. That would be my advice to you.
0: Wow. Incredibly, incredibly well said. And I loved what Miranda said before about not taking it personally, because and I can't imagine how hard that is. But of course, we always tend to blame ourselves. Most of us are much harder on ourselves than anybody else would ever truly be in real life. And so not taking that personally, really being able to step back and say, the fact that this is inaccessible is not my fault. Like, I didn't create the course. I didn't pick the articles. This is not my fault. And what's the definition of insanity? Doing the same thing over and over and expecting different results. And so if I'm beating my head against the wall over and over and over, I'm going to get a headache. And it's not going to be helpful. And I'm still not going to be able to access this material because it's broken. Now, I mean, on the other hand, if there are things that you can learn, sometimes it is little tricks from other blind people who use the software that can say, oh, yeah, I was having trouble with that. But I've found that if I do this, this, and this, that sometimes it works better. And sometimes that does help. Obviously, I'm sure you've tried all of those things, all those tips and tricks. But I guess the first part is really talking to other people, figuring out, is it training that I need? Do I need more training on how to use my screen reader? Or do I need more training in Braille or whatever it might be? Or do I need tutoring? Is it not that the material's inaccessible? Is it that I'm horrible at math and I just need help to get through this subject, not because it's not accessible to me, but because it's math? And
1: yeah, I had a math tutor, by the mm-hmm. way.
0: Right. So, you know,
1: right,
0: I need
1: it. Yeah.
0: Yeah. I need help with math because I just need help with math or whatever it is, or writing. You know, it's nothing to do with blindness, but maybe you have dyslexia in addition, or you have some other disability where writing is difficult. Whatever it is, those things, and asking for that kind of help is completely okay. All students have the ability to get tutoring and different things if they're struggling in classes. But if you have a disability and everything that's put in your path is completely inaccessible to you, and there's nothing that's really put in place for you to have that change, then, as Miranda said, not taking that personally, not saying, oh my gosh, I'm not going to graduate and it's all my fault. Instead, kind of turning it around and these are low expectations. I still want my degree and here's what I'm going to do to go forward. And we do have a toolkit, Chris, right? A higher education toolkit on how to advocate in kind of those early stages. So hopefully you're not needing to get to the stage where Miranda and Harold are.
1: Yeah, hopefully. I mean, you know, it is important to point out there are blind college and graduate students, you know, who are, you know, all over this country. And there are institutions that have stepped up, some of them because of settlements with the National Federation of the Blind, and have done the right thing. It is important to realize that there are ways to deal with this. And there is our self-advocacy and higher education toolkit, which is available. Hopefully that is tremendously helpful to a lot of our blind students. And I will say that my bright side coming out of this story is that Harold Rogers and Miranda Lacey are part of the National Federation of the Blind, because these are two people who are going to make, who are working to make and to make a positive difference for blind people and for other people. You know, both of them so movingly talking about the work that they are doing and want to do. And we all have your back. We all have each other's back. We have the resources to help each other. And that is what our movement is all about.
0: Definitely. So I think we're kind of coming down to the end. Miranda and Harold, is there anything else that you would like to share with our listeners before we wrap up?
2: Thank you for bringing attention to this, because I feel like it's very important. And I think my goal here is so that no blind person will ever feel how I've felt. So if nothing else comes from this, I hope that that's the result.
3: I would just say that, you know, that it's clear that, you know, together we can, you know, raise those expectations that are low, and to move towards a place in society in which we are living, you know, the lives that we want. And the National Federation of the Blind, you know, their new Access On podcast, by the way, is somebody that is a tech enthusiast in their spare time, is also an amazing resource.
1: Nice cross promotion there, Harold.
3: Yes, highly recommend that podcast.
0: Your check from Jonathan Mosen's on the mail.
1: Yeah, exactly.
3: He's amazing. Just getting his voice.
0: Oh, I know. Isn't that the truth? During the national convention, I don't know if I've shared this on the Nation's Blind before, but our daughter Elizabeth was listening to Jonathan talk, and she's like, I think that he should read audiobooks because I want to hear him read books to me. So anyway, yeah, definitely. Chris, is there anything else you want to add?
1: No, I just want to thank these wonderful individuals for sharing their story and sharing their time with us. It can't have been easy, but you both did a wonderful job. And I think it will share with our listeners that none of us are alone as blind people, and none of us have to be alone, and we're all in this together.
0: Stronger together. That should be like a convention theme. Oh, wait, it already was.
1: I think we have.
0: Well, thank you all so much for listening to the Nation's Blind podcast. We will definitely be with you, coming to you again. And until that time, remember, you can live the life you want.
1: Blindness is not what holds you back.
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7: Running for the Federation, meet Ken Duke. A photo appears on the page, the caption, Ken Duke runs a half marathon with friends. From the editor, as part of the Federation's Coast to Coast Movement Challenge, we are honored to have been selected to participate in the California International Marathon, which takes place on December 7, 2025. Our National Federation of the Blind team will showcase the capabilities of blind people and generate support for the organization. We thought you would like to meet one of the accomplished blind runners who are taking part. Here is biographical information about Ken Duke. Ken Duke, a lifelong resident of Salt Lake City, Utah, is a dedicated advocate for the blind community and a proud member of the National Federation of the Blind of Utah since 2004. Currently serving as president of the Salt Lake chapter, Ken works alongside a

0: visual demands in the workplace increased, Ken transitioned once again, earning a business management degree from the University of Utah, where he also served as president of the Information Systems Technology Club. His leadership extends beyond the Federation. He is also president of the Achilles Utah chapter, promoting inclusion through athletics and social connection. Whether as a father, husband, president, chairman, board member, student, missionary, or volunteer, in each case, the main objectives are to work together to achieve a common goal, Ken says. I am a large recipient of service every day of my life. My family, friends, and colleagues uplift me with opportunities to grow and with experiences that advance my intellect. I also receive service regarding my personal health in the form of running partners. Without them, I would not have been able to finish over 63 marathons or be a part of the 1996 and 2002 Olympic torch relay. It seems only equitable that with so much service rendered to me, that I make it a priority to serve in the capabilities in which I can contribute. One of Ken's idols is Albert Einstein, who once wrote, 100 times every day I remind myself that my inner and outer life are based on the labors of other men, living and dead, and that I must exert myself to give in the same measures as I have received and am still receiving.
1: 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You can read the Braille Monitor on NFB Newsline or subscribe to it in several formats. 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
0: More interesting thoughts about sighted privilege. From the editor, Justin Salisbury's article last month about sighted privilege has sparked some discussion, and given that this is what he wanted to come from his article and what I wanted our publication, I am excited. I hope more will come. Part of our job in publishing the Braille Monitor is to get people talking, not just to one another, but with one another. I thank all of you who have contributed. I have intentionally left the names of those who wrote out. I want the ideas they expressed to stand on their own merit, and later we can attribute them if we wish. All are nuanced, but some are in favor and some have significant reservations. I find them stimulating, and I hope you do as well. Before we jump in, allow me to say this. One of the concerns sometimes expressed is that the National Federation of the Blind has a liberal bias, and that the very fact we would discuss something such as sighted privilege proves this because people on the left tend to be more comfortable with the term than people on the right. I do not believe it is our intention for the National Federation of the Blind or its flagship publication to have either a conservative or a liberal bias. Unless we judge an article to be uninteresting, unrelated to blindness, or destructive, we are likely to publish it. If there are other points of view that need to be heard, send them. Remember that some things that appear in our publication are a reflection of our philosophy, and others represent discussions in which we are participating or in which we should be. Remember that if you don't see your point of view here, it may be because you haven't yet written it. Here are the reactions. Respondent 1. I don't know exactly what we are to do about sighted privilege except to keep doing what we are doing and always improving on it. The concept, nor term, shouldn't be a surprise to anybody. That said, this is an overarching term that doesn't at all capture the nuance that must be applied to everything if we are to make further inroads to equality. And anyway, all equality means, in my mind, is an equal opportunity to become as unequal as possible, to use a network marketing definition. Some blind people, including me, would bristle if told that they couldn't ever have access to the same privileges as sighted people because of sighted privilege. Yet, the concept of sighted privilege suggests that until the sighted are prepared to relinquish their privilege, they will keep it. Since when do we wait for the sighted to run our lives the way they see fit? There is only one game of life. I know that as a blind person, I intend to live that game to the best of my capacities. If I am perceived as being more successful than most sighted or blind people at this game, by whatever criterion of success one might choose to use, then so be it. After all, it's my life, and I am, of course, the best judge of its success or failure as it flows along. All of this becomes rather academic anyway, once we are 6 feet under or cremated. Respondent 2. As you know, the current issue of the Braille Monitor has an article titled Sighted Privilege, written by Justin Salisbury, who is a frequent contributor to our national magazine and one of my favorite writers. I have to say that this article came at a very opportune time. If it had been published earlier, I might have had a visceral reaction at the title, given how the fact that, in our negative political discourse, some people carelessly throw around the phrase white privilege. In the past few days, however, I have come to some of the same conclusions expressed in the article. What else would explain the fact that

0: The state of Missouri owes Amtrak $6.5 million, if not cited privilege. What else would explain the poor attitudes of some state legislators with regard to the concept of passenger rail service, if not cited privilege? The January 26 issue of the Kansas City Star editorial page had an opinion piece written by Robbie Mackinnon, CEO of the Kansas City Area Transportation Authority, in which he says that when he lost his sight 7 years ago, he began to understand the value of public transit. Dr. Jernigan told us that the public is not against us. Though the world is built mostly for the benefit of sighted people mean us no harm, and some people may not realize that their attitudes are harmful to the blind. I think that once again Justin Salisbury has hit another home run out of the park. Whether people agree or not with the views expressed in this article, I think it will generate much talking that will help refine our philosophy of blindness. Respondent 3. I liked the article and hope to read similar material in the future. Privilege is not about blame. It is about what you naturally have because of the institutional power of your group and recognizing that. Because I am white, I am not as likely to get stopped by the police, followed around the store, accused of shoplifting, and sent to prison from the school-to-prison pipeline. As a blind white person, I am more likely to get better services and probably am thought of as a more worthwhile investment than a black blind person. It's uncomfortable, but it is part of our society. Trying to correct the imbalance is definitely good, but it doesn't erase the fact that such an imbalance exists, and because of the institutional power or lack thereof in your group, you are a part of it. It isn't something you steal or something you do, it is just the privilege you naturally have for being a part of a group. The article discussed how the girls got to go on the field trips, and this made at least one boy mad. But compared to men, girls and women are destined to be rejected and marginalized in STEM fields as well as underpaid. The sighted people around me don't steal anything from me, but even though they wish that sighted privilege didn't exist or get talked about, they still have it. This is about groups, not individual people. That is why you can't just say that you will be an honorable person and then you will not have privilege. You have to accept that the group you are a part of could have privilege, and that fact is separate from your honorability or your individual beliefs or actions. Also, when you read about white privilege, don't read about other white people talking about it because they do not talk about it correctly. Read about ethnic minority groups who talk about it instead. That is how I learned about it, and it makes sense to me. Privilege can also vary based on different areas of your life. I can lack privilege because I am a blind woman, but then I can have privilege because I am straight and cisgender and because I am white. Respondent 4. Dear Gary, thanks for having the courage to begin a nuanced discussion with implications that extend beyond even your thoughtful and carefully worded introduction. Following your good advice and working to understand the other person's perspective can ultimately lead to deeper understanding. My question is whether the privilege concept is necessary to teach about blindness. I contend that we already have language and concepts within our literature that accomplish the same result without the necessity of working through loaded language. I'm also quite concerned that we be meticulous about maintaining our political even-handedness. We have always had strong support from liberals and conservatives. When our clarion cries for justice are not compelling, our insistence on self-reliance is. Privilege language is so closely associated with one side of the political and cultural divide in the United States, and so reviled by the other side, that the simple act of using the terms could easily cause the doors of some minds to slam closed. If we can accomplish the education we desire without paying that price, I believe we should. Pragmatic considerations aside, applying this framework has philosophical dangers. Thinking of our difficulties based on the lack of sight itself, rather than ascribing them to structural circumstances in the built environment and/or ignorant attitudes, could lead to a sense of powerlessness or inevitability. Attitudes and structures can be changed. The presence or absence of eyesight is largely unchangeable. Helplessness or hopelessness was not said or implied in Justin's article. Someone failing to thoroughly think through his carefully constructed arguments could feel victimized by attributing privilege to sight rather than to more nuanced concepts. Sight is different from race and gender. There are all the emotional issues involved in attitude and coming to believe in one's equal human worth that have parallels for other traditionally disadvantaged minority groups. But nobody needs several months of training to learn the skills of blackness. We must develop confidence in our ability to use blindness skills and a firm belief in their efficacy. I do not in any way intend to diminish all of the emotional complexities of sight and blindness, but I think of eyesight in a fundamentally different way than sighted people do. Sight is a commodity. It isn't a commodity for those who have it, because sight is so ubiquitous. The built environment assumes eyesight. Typical patterns of behavior incorporate the use of eyesight. it follows that people with eyesight are automatically in a privileged position. We have basic tools, such as training or accessibility, for diminishing our need for the commodity of sight. The second way of diminishing the practical sight privilege is by working with those who are willing to loan or rent us the use of their eyes. Learning how to work with others who are willing to see for us in specific situations is part of a good blindness skill set. I'm thinking of interactions as simple as reading a street sign and as complex as driving across town. We have always said that the handicap of blindness is situational. Living in an urban area with good public transit is less handicapping than living on an isolated farm with no family or friends in the area. Clearly, having money diminishes the handicaps we face. It's mighty useful to have cash to hire a driver or call a taxi when no bus goes where we want to go, when we want to go there. Privilege language can be misconstrued as implying malevolent intent or taking unfair advantage of others. Sighted people should not feel guilty that they're privileged with eyesight. White people have no reason to feel guilty about the color of their skin or the circumstances of their birth. Human beings are born with inherent dignity and equality, but not identical circumstances. Humanity requires each of us to behave in opportunity-affirming ways. Sadly, we don't always know the ways in which we unintentionally fail to do so. I understand Justin's use of the word ally to categorize sighted Federationists. I prefer the word colleague because Federationism is a way of thinking, not an optical condition. I feel a sense of family with sighted Federation colleagues and no real sense of being allied with some blind people who don't share our understanding of blindness. The public education provided by the Federation tends to assume a high level of goodwill and a low level of knowledge. Unless someone has proven him or herself to be a bad actor, we gain nothing by encouraging guilt. It's a bad motivator. Our legal program is there for those times when affirmative goodwill is lacking. Getting an accurate read and understanding the underlying meaning of interpersonal encounters can be hard. Did that tone of voice signify condescension, or does the person use that voice with everyone? Each of us filters our experiences through our history and our point of view. Because of my previous experiences with the airlines, I walk into the airport on high emotional alert. I'm apt to hear authoritarianism and condescension from every employee. I find myself asking people who offer assistance whether they work for the airline. If they say no, I can feel my muscles relaxing and my manner loosening. Because I'm aware that my reactions are potentially unjust, I struggle to mute my initial prickly reaction to people I meet. Yet there is no question that I feel differently about encounters with staff in an airport than those at the shopping mall, even if shopping mall employees respond to me with ignorance every bit as awful as the ignorance of airline employees. No question that I have very good reasons, but also no doubt that my default of assuming the worst makes air travel even more unpleasant than it is for those without my history and emotional reaction. Inasmuch as is possible, having an opened and affirmative impression of those we meet until direct experience requires us to change that perception makes life better. When something jarring happens, it's easy to overreact, underreact, or muddle through without knowing how to react. Invariably, I think of precisely the right thing to say or do about 30 minutes after the event. I overthink a lot. Did my friend reword my explanation to the store clerk and get a better reaction because I'm blind, or did my friend do a better job of explaining? It's easy to rationalize situations that are related to blindness and dismiss them as unimportant. It can also be easy to attribute to blindness things that are really due to something else. Then there are those highly confusing times where blindness plays a part but is not the entire explanation. After the fact, I ask myself if blindness is the most plausible explanation. Several years ago, my husband and I were at a church fundraiser dinner. Our member of the legislature and his wife sat across from us. The legislator is a former college teacher, his wife is a French speaker from Quebec, and our children are about the same ages. These similarities make for convivial conversation. Unfortunately, this legislator has never been receptive to any of our suggestions for improving the government's interaction with blind people. During the course of the meal, my blind husband ordered a bottle of spring water. It came, but he continued eating and did not open it immediately. Suddenly, the wife of the legislator interrupted the conversation to say, "Sir, don't think there is something wrong with your water bottle." Norm opened it. They finished their meal before we did and left. My husband and I turned to one another and said simultaneously, "That explains why he never takes our legislative initiative seriously." Neither of us could think of a reason other than limited belief in the basic competence of blind people for the man to open a blind man's water bottle. Jim Omvig wrote that one of the goals of good rehabilitation is for the student to come to understand public misconceptions and learn to deal with them effectively without becoming emotionally upset. I've always found that to be a worthy goal and a very tall order. Justin's article articulates many of our traditional philosophical beliefs using different language. Reworking our ideas in different ways make them fresh for a new generation. Whatever terms we choose, we intend to help one another to understand what blindness means and what it doesn't mean. We strive to develop the skill and courage to deal effectively with misconceptions without becoming overwhelmed. Above all, we must remain committed to thinking of ourselves as capable of making progress, both individually and as a movement. Circumstances may be victimizing, but we can never think of ourselves as victims, because striving for opportunity, even when we lose, is more powerful than victimhood.
1: Letting the world know that blindness is not the characteristic that holds us back. We're NFBRN, the National Federation of the Blind Radio Network.
0: Statement of ABA President Mary Smith. A photo appears on the page, the caption, Mary Smith. From the Associate Editor. This is a statement issued by the President of the American Bar Association, ABA, to celebrate Disability Pride Month, which was observed in July. We received the statement too late for inclusion in earlier issues of this magazine. We are pleased to publish it now, however, because it demonstrates that we have allies in the legal community and expresses their solidarity with our cause. This is no accident or coincidence. Members of the legal profession who are also Federation leaders, such as the late Scott C. Labar and Denise Avant, have worked hard within the ABA to foster inclusion of blind and disabled law students and lawyers and awareness of the barriers faced by our community. This statement also reminds us that members of our Federation family may face other, less visible disabilities in addition to blindness, along with other intersecting challenges. Here is what the ABA president had to say. Chicago, July 9, 2024. The American Bar Association is proud to recognize Disability Pride Month this July in celebration of the immense resilience, creativity, and contributions of individuals with disabilities. This month marks 34 years since the 1990 enactment of the Americans with Disabilities Act, ADA, a seminal piece of civil rights legislation that fundamentally redefined the landscape of accessibility and inclusion in America. By protecting against discrimination and mandating equal opportunities in employment, public accommodations, and government services, the ADA has been instrumental in shaping a more equitable society. Disability Pride Month also challenges us to confront deep-seated prejudices that undermine the value of individuals with disabilities, while also highlighting the substantial barriers that persist towards achieving true equality. Approximately 1 in 4 Americans navigate life with a disability, according to the Centers for Disease Control and Prevention. Among these, 10% grapple with invisible disabilities such as chronic pain, mental health disorders, and neurological differences that can profoundly affect daily life and interactions. Additionally, the recent COVID-19 pandemic has brought challenges like long COVID into focus, emphasizing the urgent need for evolving policies and practices. Many individuals with disabilities continue to face significant obstacles in accessing suitable employment, adequate health care, and accessible housing, as well as enduring discriminatory or harmful attitudes that undervalue their capabilities and worth. These challenges are often intensified for disabled individuals who are also people of color or members of the LGBTQ+ community, facing multiple layers of discrimination. At the American Bar Association, we are driven to change this narrative while celebrating the diverse abilities that enrich our collective community. Our Commission on Disability Rights leads the charge in advocating for accessibility and inclusion. While we focus on enhancing opportunities for disabled lawyers, our initiatives also tackle disability-related public policy and law, promoting adaptive and inclusive policies that foster full participation for all individuals with disabilities. We are committed to ensuring that everyone can engage with the legal system and society at large without hindrance to fully realize their potential. This Disability Pride Month, we invite the legal community to celebrate the strides and contributions of disabled individuals and engage deeply with the issues they still face. Join us in championing the hashtag BeCounted campaign, which encourages individuals to map their presence as a bold statement of pride and a call for greater awareness and amplified visibility, and to cultivate a culture of respect and understanding. The quest for comprehensive accessibility for disabled persons extends beyond physical spaces and encompasses the need for societal shifts to fully embrace and integrate individuals with disabilities into every aspect of public and professional life. Together, we can forge a path toward a truly inclusive society where disability is recognized not as a deficit, but as an integral part of human diversity. The ABA is the largest voluntary association of lawyers in the world. As the national voice of the legal profession, the ABA works to improve the administration of justice, promotes programs that assist lawyers and judges in their work, accredits law schools, provides continuing legal education, and works to build public understanding around the world of the importance of the rule of law. Follow the latest ABA news at www.americanbar.org/news and on X, formerly Twitter, at ABA News.
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3: I'm Jonathan Mosen, welcoming you to Access On, the technology podcast of the National Federation of the Blind. This episode is devoted to a comparison of iOS and Android from a blindness perspective. Recorded at our recent national convention, Carl Belanger and I compare Apples and Androids.
4: What I want to do first is set some expectations. So when you come out of this, we're not going to have picked a winner for you. We're not going to tell you which one is the best one. What we hope to be able to do is talk with you about the various ways that you interact with these devices and help you to form a view about which one might be right for you, or at least make you curious if you've been on one side of the fence for a little while and you may be wondering whether the grass on the other side is greener or not. I think also, too, that what you'll find when you use one of these devices is sometimes it's the little things, it's the nuances, it's just the way it all hangs together that can sometimes make a difference for you in terms of which one you might prefer. So that said, let's get in and talk about what happens when you run an iPhone for the first time. So I'm going to be focusing on iOS and Carl is going to be focusing on Android. I am an iOS user regularly, and those of you who know my work will know that from time to time I have pointed out some of the significant bugs that creep into iOS. But for all that, I think that it is a robust experience for the most part. It is well thought through. And one of the things I'm finding increasingly is that you can use an iPhone as a content creation device as well. So I compose quite a lot of nicely formatted documents on my iPhone these days, and it gives me a lot of freedom to work. So let's get into talking about starting VoiceOver on an iPhone, and you do that on any iPhone that's on the market now with a triple click of the side button. There are no longer many physical controls on an iPhone. The side button is one. It performs a range of functions, including triple clicking it to start VoiceOver. Now, there's nothing that really tells you that, so you've got to have studied ahead of time, or maybe if you're getting your first iPhone, you might have somebody in the store or someone you trust setting that up for you. That's a bit of a contrast from the Mac, actually, where if you start a Mac and you leave it long enough and you don't touch the thing, a little voice comes on and tells you if you're blind and you want this thing to talk, you press Command F5 to get it going. There's nothing quite like that in VoiceOver on the iPhone. What's also significant is that the tutorial, which is quite recent to iOS, they didn't have a tutorial for a long time, whereas TalkBack has. And they've just introduced this. Now, you used to have to go to third-party apps to get the same sort of thing. That tutorial doesn't start automatically either when you first launch VoiceOver. So someone needs to help you, or you need to have read up on how to execute basic gestures ahead of time so that you can get into that tutorial. There are two learning modes on the iPhone. There's one that's been around for a long time, and that's called VoiceOver Practice. And you might think of this as like the keyboard learn mode in NVDA or JAWS or Narrator for that matter, where you put your VoiceOver into this mode and you can execute any gesture you want and it will tell you what it does. That can be very handy when you just want to get a feel for something, particularly some of the more convoluted gestures, which I'll talk about in a little bit. So that's VoiceOver Practice. And then there is the VoiceOver Tutorial, which is new. There doesn't seem to be any way to launch the VoiceOver Tutorial even from Siri You can't tell it to open the VoiceOver tutorial. So the closest we can get to is to open VoiceOver. So I'm going to do that now. Open VoiceOver settings.
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4: Now, I'm using Eloquence for this demonstration, and one of the things that I think is really great about iPhone is that it does now have Eloquence built in. That is a remarkable achievement on Apple's part, because everybody was telling us, oh, the days of Eloquence are over, it's outdated, it's unsupported, and then a couple of years ago, Apple came out with VoiceOver and Eloquence talking together, and, you know, there were great angels singing and choirs everywhere, and the world was happy. Yeah, it was a great time. All right, let's flick through.
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4: That's where you would start. So if you've never used this tutorial before, and I have, just to become familiar with it for this presentation, you will be taken to this first screen that I'll show you now.
5: Select the next item. 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You can control which item is selected by moving the selection. To select the next on-screen item, swipe from left to right with one finger. Swipe one finger from left to right now to move to the next page.
4: So I'm going to do that, and you'll hear it gives me a happy, joyous sound when I do the right thing.
5: Continue. Select the previous item. You just practiced the gesture to select the next item. To select the previous on-screen item, swipe from right to left with one finger. Swipe one finger from right to left now to move to the next page.
4: Okay, let's see if I can manage that. So I'm going to flick left.
5: Swipe one finger from right, activate an item. Some items can be activated, which performs their default action. This is similar to clicking the mouse on the item, or pressing a button to submit a form. To activate the selected item, tap the screen twice with one finger. Double tap with one finger to move to the next page.
4: So I'm going to practice the double tap gesture, and then we'll stop this.
5: Double tap with one finger, practice navigating. Now, you'll practice the commands you
4: I'm just going to stop that. But that gives you an example of the interactivity of the VoiceOver tutorial. It isn't simply telling you what to do. It's actually telling you what's going on and whether you are doing it correctly or not. So that's the tutorial. Now, in the time I have remaining, I just want to talk about some of the gestures. The gesture set from the iPhone is pretty legendary now, and it's been used to perform similar functions on a range of devices. So as we just heard, you can flick left or right to go through different elements. You can touch the screen, and that will tell you what you have touched, but not actually activate it. To activate it, you would double tap. There are up to 6 fingers that VoiceOver can recognize at a time. This is really optimized for Braille input, but usually you would have as many as 4 fingers on the screen. You can tap, single tap, double tap, triple tap, quadruple tap. You can swipe up and down and left and right. You also have the magic tap. This is a pretty significant thing in VoiceOver. The magic tap allows you to start and stop media playback, to start dictation. It basically works out the thing that you're likely to want to do at any given time and give you quick access to that. Similarly, there's a two-finger scrub gesture, which will activate the back button, but what I've found is that that is not supported in all applications. And there is the rotor. This is a critical gesture in iOS, and some find it a difficult gesture to master. You kind of put your finger on the screen, and you rotate counterclockwise or clockwise like a dial on a phone. The good news about the rotor and other gestures is that every single gesture in iOS is configurable in VoiceOver. You could come up with a completely alternative user interface if you want to. You can also add and subtract items from the rotor. So typically you'd use the rotor to choose whether when you flick up and down, you're navigating by word or by character, by line, heading, form control. You might want to adjust speech rate and change your voice. There are also functions for magnification and things like that, so we'll get to those later. You can also take functions out of the rotor and put them in a quick settings feature if you use them slightly less. And when you are on an item, like, say, mail or messages, you have the actions rotor where you can perform context-sensitive actions based on where you are. There are also gestures that are generic to the iPhone that VoiceOver still supports, such as flicking up from the bottom of the screen until you feel one vibration to get to the home screen. You flick up a little longer to get to the app switcher, and you can also flick down a little until you feel one vibration to get to the control center, and a little further to get to notification center. So that's a brief overview of how you get started and how you start to navigate with the iPhone.
6: 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Android's VoiceOver gesture when you're setting up a phone for the first time is to hold down both volume keys. So what will happen is when you turn the phone on, again, there is no audible feedback or indication at first, but if you hold down both volume keys for a second or two, you'll get a prompt to release the volume keys and then hold them down again to enable TalkBack. Once you do that, TalkBack will start. And when TalkBack starts on first-time setup on a new phone, it starts right into the tutorial. It will welcome you to the first page of the tutorial, give you a brief description of TalkBack, and then give you the opportunity to step through the tutorial or just leave it entirely and go on with the setup. So that is one benefit of TalkBack there. There's also an accessibility button on the initial setup page so that when you go through with TalkBack, it will provide, or you can turn on TalkBack, you know, using the screen if you have a sighted person handy. Once you're in the phone, TalkBack has, again, the tutorial in settings, and all the gestures are customizable as well. So I'll pull my phone in and we'll get into the tutorial. So I'm in TalkBack settings.
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7: 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Welcome to TalkBack, page 1 of 6. 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When TalkBack is on, the focused item on the screen is spoken out loud. 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Navigate up button. Drag your finger to explore. Page 2 of 6. You can also focus on an item by dragging your finger across the screen. Try this now by touching the screen and dragging toward the bottom left corner until you find the next button. Next button. Double tap to activate.
6: So I just did that, and the iPhone has this feature as well where you can touch a finger on the screen and move it around to find icons there. I'll double tap on that.
7: Scroll by swiping up or down with two fingers. Navigate up. Scroll by page 3 of 6. You can practice on this screen until you find that next button. Try scrolling by swiping up or down with two fingers in list. Try scrolling by swiping up or down with two fingers.
6: All right, so this is one way TalkBack differs from VoiceOver is that Android has one finger scrolling gestures to scroll up or down or right and left, change pages right and left. And the way TalkBack uses those is it keeps the same Android scrolling gestures, but just adds an extra finger to them. So two fingers swipe up would be like scrolling down in a list. Two fingers swipe right or left will change pages, like on your home screen, as opposed to the three-finger gesture that VoiceOver has deliberately put in there. And we'll get to more of those in a minute.
7: Great job. You've scrolled to the bottom of the screen. Swipe right to find the next button, out of list. Next button. Double tap to activate. Add one finger to system gestures. Navigate up button.
6: Right.
7: Double tap to activate with three fingers.
6: We could keep going through this, and it would walk us through the different gestures. There is voice commands. There's a bunch of different gestures and things like that. So let's get out of this tutorial.
7: Add one, navigate up. TalkBack tutorial. TalkBack. Navigate up. TalkBack settings. TalkBack tutorial 19. 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
6: So
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6: You can use with TalkBack, you can customize your gestures. You can customize the menus, which includes TalkBack's version of the rotor and all that other stuff. So just as with the iPhone, you can customize many different aspects of TalkBack's capabilities and how it works. So let's get into some of the TalkBack gestures. Just as with the iPhone, you have your one finger swipe left and right to move between things, double tap to activate things. One area where TalkBack differs is you have what are called angle gestures. These are a slightly older feature in TalkBack. You can certainly use TalkBack and never have to touch these things. But some people find them useful. I like them for certain things. And so it will tell you swipe up then right or right then down to do a gesture. And the way to get these to work, I have found, is to kind of not two distinct angles. It's not like you're doing like a letter T or a print letter T or print letter L. It's like you're doing kind of a curve. So you swipe right and then angle your finger down, kind of, hence the name angle gestures. It's not just two straight lines. And those can be very useful because you can have, your one finger gestures assigned to stuff, two, three, four fingers. And then you can also have these angle gestures to add even more flexibility. So they can be a little hard to get used to, but if you can get the hang of it, they can be quite useful. Now, speaking of the rotor on iOS, TalkBack, instead of having a rotor, has what they call their reading controls menu, which is where you swipe with three fingers. By default, you can swipe in any direction with three fingers. Right or down will go one way through the menu. Left or up will go through the other. And then, just as with the VoiceOver rotor, you have characters, words, lines, paragraphs. And then you can also add things. There's no specific like three-finger triple tap for screen curtain, but you can add things like screen curtain, swiping through results in screen search, volume, audio ducking, various other things to this quick menu that you can then get access to with a three-finger swipe, and you swipe up and down to change the options that way. And all that is customizable through TalkBack settings in the Customize Gestures screen. Another feature that TalkBack has that is different from iPhone is the concept of the TalkBack menu. So if I tap the screen with three fingers.
7: 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Describe image in list. 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
6: And so that's the TalkBack menu. A couple other things that can pop up in there is if you have, just as with iOS, if you're focused on an item that has actions, it will allow you to access those actions either from the TalkBack menu or from the three-finger swipe reading controls menu to navigate through those. So that is a little bit about gestures for both operating systems. As you can hear, they both have a fairly comprehensive suite of gestures. Oh, I should mention TalkBack also does have the Magic Tap, just like VoiceOver for phone and calls and things like that. But either way, they both have a fairly comprehensive, fairly similar suite of gestures, 1 to 4 fingers to go through and navigate your phone. They're both heavily customizable. And yeah, they each do things slightly different, and it really boils down to what your preference is for the gestures.
4: There are a lot of ways in which you can get content into an iPhone. When you go into an edit field, like a text field or anything like that, the rotor is context sensitive. So when you get to that kind of an edit field, you will find that on the rotor, the touch typing, direct touch typing, and standard typing menu appears. It doesn't appear when it's not relevant, and that just declutters the rotor a little bit. So in standard touch typing, which is what happens when you start an iPhone, what you find is that you flick around the screen. When you find the character you want, you can either double tap it or you can split tap it, which means you hold one finger somewhere on the screen and then you tap with another finger. And that's how the iPhone will behave by default, because it's pretty foolproof. You just flick around to the character you want and then you double tap. It can be laborious, though. So Apple eventually introduced what's called the touch typing mode, where you flick around the screen, you drag your finger around the screen, and you find the character that you want, and then you lift your finger. And when you get used to this, it's actually really quick, because it's kind of like a gesture where you're rolling your finger around the screen when you're close to the character you want. And then when you hear it, you just lift your finger and it has entered the text. So that can be quite efficient. Now, for people who really get to grips with this slab of glass, you can also enable what's called direct typing. And that disables any voiceover functionality on the keyboard, other than giving you a little bit of feedback, because the idea here is that you use the keyboard as a non-voiceover user would. So if you've got a really good spatial awareness of how big your particular touchscreen keyboard is, you can type very quickly this way. It takes a bit of practice, but let's also not forget that there is also correction available on the iPhone. So even if you're not precise, normally the iPhone will correct any typos that you make. So maybe when you have some time to experiment with this, if you've not tried direct typing before, give it a shot, because you may find that it speeds you up considerably. You can also input text using a Bluetooth keyboard. The Bluetooth keyboard support on iPhone is extensive and powerful. You can navigate by headings, by form controls, a range of things like that. You can have keyboard echo set to nothing if you're a fast touch typist with a Bluetooth keyboard. You can have word echo, characters, or characters and words. And the keyboard echo can be set differently depending on whether you're using a virtual keyboard or a physical keyboard. So the settings can be specific to each one. Also, you can dictate. And I like that. I'm a dictator, so I am. Don't tell anybody. Yeah. And Apple dictation is pretty good, and it's getting better. On Access On shortly, I'm going to review a new keyboard that I've installed recently, because you can install third-party keyboards in iOS. And this one is called Whisper Flow, and it has the most remarkably accurate dictation I have ever seen in my life. And you can just speak to this. You don't have to give it punctuation. It is remarkably accurate. I even got some emails done yesterday in the crowded BWI airport. It's absolutely amazing. And for now, it is free. And you can also use things like voice commands. Apple has a very powerful shortcuts feature, so you can set up quite complex commands to have certain standard text sent to you. One thing I will say in closing is that you can also use keyboard abbreviations. So, for example, I have a shortcut called UBX. When I type UBX in the spacebar, I usually do that in the Uber app, and it will send a message to the driver to say I'm blind. It shows the white cane emoji so that people understand I'll be standing there with a cane. And if you can look for me or toot your horn or whatever when you get there, that will be great. I also have another one called LFM, which stands for look for me. And I type that because Lyft has a much smaller character count than Uber does, which means I have to be very concise, which is really hard for me. But, you know, you've got to do what you've got to do. So that's a brief look at keyboard input. I have deliberately left Braille out because we're coming back to that shortly.
6: So similar to iPhones, Androids do have, you know, the full text keyboard input feature. Android behaves a little differently, so it defaults to what iOS calls touch typing, where you move your finger around, you hear the letter, and then you lift up to enter the letter on that your finger is on. There is a standard typing equivalent mode, but it is hidden in VoiceOver's advanced settings. So you have to go to VoiceOver settings and then find the advanced settings option. And down in the middle of the advanced setting is a typing behavior option where you can choose to have it do the touch typing mode or have the standard where you move to the key and double tap. So I am actually in the
7: Google Open Gemini Live
6: Gemini
7: button.
6: App.
7: Hello, car, ask Gemini. 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
6: All right, so now my keyboard is up as I move my finger around the screen.
7: Capital H, capital G, capital D, delt, capital X, capital Z, shift enabled. 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
6: All right, so I could turn off the capital if I wanted. One nice thing about Android is that they do have a number row above the letter keys. So on iOS, you have to go into the numbers keyboard. But on Android, it's just, so if I touch on the screen.
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6: Oh, it normally is enabled on my
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7: actions available, use tab with three fingers delete.
6: You can also do, if you hold
7: view.
6: The key down, it'll give you alternate inputs like accented characters. iPhone has something similar. TalkBack also has the ability to use multiple keyboards. It has the ability to dictate, all that sort of stuff. And then in the bottom right corner, we'll get to Braille in a bit.
7: Switch input method button.
6: You have a switch
7: double
6: input
7: tap
6: method
7: to activate. Double tap and hold.
6: You have a switch input method button, which will let you choose between your active keyboards and flip between them, and then it will remember which keyboard you chose last time and default to that keyboard next time. So like, you can have the Google keyboard, you can have the Samsung keyboard, you can have all the different keyboards available that you may want to try, and you can easily and quickly switch between them. The TalkBack menu, when you're in an edit field, has options for editing and selecting and copying text, moving your cursor around. You can swipe up and down when you're focused on a text field. That'll move it by whatever reading control you have set, character, word, line, etc. Android does not currently have, to my knowledge, a version of VoiceOver's direct touch typing feature. So if you're a big fan of that, that may be a point against Android for you. But either way, both can do typing very well. Both are pretty reasonably paced. Again, with Android, if you're using an inexpensive phone or an older phone, you may get some additional lag between when moving between keys, depending on what app you're using and how many other things you have open. So the efficiency can be impacted somewhat there. But otherwise, they're both pretty similar and straightforward to each other.
4: Let's just talk about Braille in general. The iPhone and VoiceOver has been around since 2009, and Braille users have really helped to shape the state of Braille on iPhone. And at the National Federation of the Blind, we can take a lot of pride in that. We have a lot of Braille users who have really made sure that the iPhone is a great experience with Braille. Now, sometimes it breaks, and sometimes we may have some words to say about that, but when it's behaving well, it is a very good experience. There are many Braille language tables that are supported on iPhone. There are system tables, and in recent times, iPhone has also started to support the LibLui tables as well, which is an open source Braille translator that many of us contribute to. You can connect a wide range of Braille displays. They support all of the common Braille displays via their own distinct protocols. And Apple was very quick to adopt the Human Interface Device driver standard for Braille, which is something that we've had to work pretty hard on with them, the manufacturers. So it's good to see that Apple did come to the party quite quickly there. Braille is fully configurable. So if you connect a Braille display to your iPhone and you don't like some of the keyboard assignments, you can reassign them. And in fact, if I can just look ahead very briefly to iOS 26, you will find that that is even more the case with that. So there seems to be significant progress with every release with Braille. You can support uncontracted Braille and contracted Braille with iPhone. You can input when you connect your Braille device via QWERTY input, if you have a device like the APH Mantis, or with Braille input if you have a more conventional Braille display with Perkins-style entry. There is some support in iOS already for multi-line Braille displays, such as the Monarch, which is something that we're very excited about at the National Federation of the Blind, the way that the Monarch is evolving and changing things for students, particularly in STEM subjects. And that will continue to advance in forthcoming releases of iOS. But even now, if you are fortunate enough to have a multi-line Braille display, you will find that you can make some adjustments there. As well as a physical Braille display, iOS has something called Braille Screen Input. Now, Braille Screen Input has evolved over time. Originally, it was just another form of inputting text into your device. And the way to think about this is that your touchscreen becomes like a Braille keyboard. And there are two broad ways that it might do that. One is that in certain modes, it mimics the shape of a Braille cell. So you would have dots 1, 2, 3 along the left-hand side and dots 4, 5, 6 along the right-hand side, and you would input into it like you were making the shape of the cells that you want. It supports all grades of Braille. The other way that you can input Braille is in tabletop mode, where the phone essentially becomes like a virtual Perkins keyboard. So the keys are going across the screen. Now, that was pretty cool, and it sped a lot of us up considerably. But in iOS 18, Apple really did take it to the next level by making Braille Screen Input a way by which you could control the whole phone. There is now a command mode in Braille Screen Input, and when you switch to that, it pretty much means that you can use the device exclusively as a Braille-only device if that's what you want to do. You can launch applications. You can use the same Braille keys on a virtual keyboard as you have on a physical keyboard. So you can navigate the screen by just pressing dot 4 when you're in command mode, which will take you to the next item. That's a standard Braille navigation paradigm. Pressing dot 1 will take you back to the previous item, which again is standard Braille paradigm. Dots 1, 2, 3 to the top, .456 to the bottom. And all of this is now possible in command mode on Braille screen input. And I do know of people who now use their iPhones as a Braille-only device. They literally never come out of Braille screen input once they get the phone going. They've entered their password to begin with. They can stay in Braille mode. And the fact that we have that degree of configurability, of essentially making our choice as Braille users to use this in any mode, is a very significant achievement on Apple's part. So that's a brief overview in the 5 minutes I have of Braille.
6: Google, I will admit, has been a bit of a later comer to the area of Braille on Android. But a few years ago, they have rolled out a Braille keyboard. They also, for a long time, had an app called BrailleBack, which provided support for Braille displays on Android. That is now gone. They have rolled it into the TalkBack interface directly, which I will show in a minute. They have now done a Braille keyboard, as I said, where you can have it just as your default keyboard. So anytime you double tap on an edit field or it prompts for input, it will bring up the Braille keyboard and you can type and do what you want. There is no command mode yet, though I certainly hope Google will do that as well. When you're doing a Braille display, everything is through the Braille display settings. And it will show your available devices up top. You can pair with them. Android now supports most of the same Braille displays that iOS does. One important caveat is that due to the way Google did the Braille human interface device, it will only work with devices that require the HID protocol, mainly the Brailliant devices and the Mantis, if you're running a phone with Android 15 or later. So if you have an older phone or one that hasn't been updated to Android 15, it will work with most other Braille displays, the Focus displays, the Selva's displays, the older HumanWare displays, but it will not work with the newest displays that only require the HID protocol, and that is because that is at an Android level change. So once you get into either of these, you can pair your display, it'll connect, and then they have a full suite of gestures that you can use to move around and engage with things. Android does their gestures on a Braille display a little different than you might be used to on, say, iOS or Windows screen reader. They use .1, .4, etc. to move by line on the screen, but then they use dots 1, 2, and 7, or the backspace key, and dots 4, 5, and 8, or the enter key, as kind of your flick left and right gesture equivalents. And then they use dots 2, 3, 7, and 5, 6, 8 to adjust your reading control, and just dots 3, 7, or 6, 8 to adjust it. So it's a little, it works, it, you know, it does well, but it is definitely a little different than you might be used to with a Braille display on other platforms. So that is something to be aware of. Aside from that, I'll just give a brief demo of Braille keyboard entry.
7: Add attach. Ask Gemini. 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
6: All right, so I'm still in Gemini like I was earlier.
7: Showing Braille keyboard. Screen away mode.
6: I'm in the screen away mode, but this has both the screen away and tabletop as iOS does.
7: Cap. TH. This. IS. Is a cap b r l braille cap t y p ink type d e n dots 256 demo.
6: And you can change the keyboard echo and things like that. You can use three finger swipes.
7: Words.
6: Right or left to change the granularity. So if I wanted to make an edit.
7: Demo. Typing. Braille. A. Characters. Space. Capital B. R. A, I, L, L, E, space.
6: And etc. And you can go through and do your edits and select things and whatever. They have a bunch of gestures for moving by line, word, character, all those different things. So there's a pretty robust keyboard.
7: Swipe up with three fingers for more options. Dots 4-5 deleted.
6: I'm going to swipe up with three fingers.
7: Keyboard hidden. 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Switch to uncontracted Braille in list. Double tap to update dot positions. Review gestures. Open tutorial. Settings. Close button out of list. Double tap. This is a Braille typing demo, showing Braille keyboard. This is a Braille type. Add attachments. Button. And double tap to act. Hold to open input method picker.
6: A little demo of Braille screen input on an Android phone. I do really like that it just comes up whenever you pop into a text field if you have that set as your keyboard.

0: during the height of the pandemic, because you could exercise safe social distancing by being told when you were getting close to people. It is still useful. For example, yesterday we boarded a Southwest flight, and the cool thing about that is that you can choose your seat. So you can use people detection to actually find out where the closest window seat is that's not occupied. I promise you, it's not for the view, it's for the sleep. So it's a very handy feature. There are also other technologies like Point and Speak. To be fair, I've had mixed success with Point and Speak and the camera. But the idea is that if you find yourself using a touchscreen-based coffee machine at your work or anything that's got a touchscreen, Point and Speak is supposed to allow you to hover your finger over a touchscreen and tell you what it is that your finger's hovering over so you can press the right thing. There's also things like door detection, furniture detection, a range of other things, and you can switch all of those things on as you need to. This is another thing that is available on the rotor, and so you rotate to that function, you flick up and down to choose the item you want, and you double tap to activate the things that are of interest. So there'll be times when you just want people detection on if you're traveling and you're looking for a seat on a bus or a train. There'll be times when maybe you're looking for doors in an unfamiliar building. You can turn that on as well. The reason why this is only possible on a Pro phone is because this is making extensive use of LiDAR technology. And LiDAR is built into the Pro phones. You'll hear a lot about LiDAR increasingly as it makes its way into some of the new mobility devices that are being planned for blind people, such as Glide, which a lot of people are talking about. Now, in addition to that, you'll want to take a photo. And I think this is an area where Android has a significant edge, particularly when it comes to things like taking a selfie. But I'm going to open the camera app, open camera.
1: Camera, camera control status, camera controls, button, collapse.
0: Let's just go to the right camera.
1: Photo and video view, camera chooser, back facing,
0: okay,
1: button,
0: going to go
1: camera
0: to
1: chooser,
0: front facing camera.
1: Front facing.
0: And
1: photo and video view, take picture, camera mode, selfie zoom, zoomed in, button, double tap to zoom out.
0: And I'm feeling
1: near right edge.
0: There we go.
1: Near bottom right edge. Near right edge. Near bottom right edge. Near right edge.
0: I'm
1: near bottom right edge.
0: Trying to get centered.
1: Near right edge.
0: So
1: tilt left.
0: Okay, what
1: once
0: is, I'm going to stop that, but what it's telling
1: camera
0: me is
1: control.
0: When I
1: weather.
0: When I use VoiceOver, I'll just stop that talking. There we go. When I use VoiceOver to tell me what's in the camera view, it is telling me that there is a face in the frame and where it is. So as I move the camera around or I move my head around, it is telling me it's in the right edge, the top edge, etc. And eventually, hopefully you'll get centered and you can take a picture. When you use the rear camera, it will also give you, using Apple Intelligence, a brief description of what the camera is seeing, which can be helpful when you are trying to take a picture of something specific. So you can get feedback about when it's in the view, and then you can double tap the take picture button to take a picture. Once you've done that, Apple Intelligence in particular is pretty sharp about finding the photos you want. So you can say, find photos that I took in New Orleans in July 2025, and Apple Intelligence will do that for you. If you have a guide dog and you've taken some cute pics of your pooch, you can tell it to find dog pictures on your phone and it will do that. It will give you a basic description of the picture, but you can also share that picture with other tools like Seeing AI or any number of other third-party AI tools to get descriptions of what it is that you've taken. So that's a brief overview of the camera.
2: Google have added a feature to the Android camera called Guided Frame. Now, it doesn't offer some of those cool LiDAR features that the Pro iPhone does, like door detection and other things like that. But it does offer a very good way to know what faces are in the frame, whether it's cropped, and it will actually do a countdown to take the photo once you have people in the frame, and it can also detect pets and other objects and things like that.
3: Switch to long exposure mode. Switch to action pan. Switch to back camera. Photo gallery.

0: 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Button.
1: I'm in.
0: Double tap to activate. 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
2: One face in frame. Move your phone left and down. One face cropped. Move your phone left and up. One face in frame. Move your phone left and up. Hold for photo.
0: 3, 2, 1.
2: Movement in frame. Countdown canceled. One face in frame. Move your phone slightly left and up. One face in frame. Move your phone slightly left and up. One face cropped. Move your phone slightly left. Hold for photo.
0: 3, 2, 1. Photo taken.
2: One face in frame. Move your phone left and
0: photo gallery. Button.
1: And so
0: double tap to activate.
1: That is one cool thing. And so I did that using the front-facing camera. It should also work for if you're taking a picture of family or your pet, like your guide dog picture or certain other things. I was playing with it last night and it was saying, you know, I had a cup of tea on the table and it said one drink in frame and things like that. So it can detect certain other objects like that. And then once you've taken the picture, you could use the TalkBack Describe Images to do that. Now, can I
0: take photo? Photo gallery. Take photo. Back to camera. Cast. All photos. Favorite. More options. Share. Share. Edit. Edit. Lens. Lens. Trash. Trash. Photo taken on July 8, 2025, 9:50 a.m. Trash. Photo taken on July 8, 2025, 9:50 a.m. TalkBack menu. Describe image in list.
1: So I should
0: double tap
1: to
0: activate. Get detailed image descriptions. No thanks, but turn on. But photos. Photo taken on July 8th. Thumbs up button. A man with a light beard and a red and blue plaid shirt is wearing a gray jacket and a red tie. He is standing with his back against a gray wall. He is looking at the camera and has a serious expression on his face. Detected image.
1: Well,
0: photo.
1: It was
0: press the volume button.
1: It got that partially right. I'm not standing. I'm sitting in a chair. But so as you can see, you know, it will try to describe the image. And you can do that with any picture you take or even pictures that are on your screen and things like that. So, yeah, Android does photos pretty well, pretty accessibly. And I think it's a pretty neat feature to have.
3: I am going to go to Safari, which is the web browser on the iPhone.
4: Doc, messages, Safari. Double tap the Safari. Skip the main content.
3: Now, we just happen to be on the NFB website because we're surfing the site we want. You can navigate the web in a variety of ways. The rotor is pretty critical here for most purposes. So I'm going to use the rotor.
4: We advance the lives of our members and form controls.
3: So
4: form
3: we've
4: controls.
3: Got form controls here. Again, what's happening here is that VoiceOver is context aware. So it knows that I'm on a web page and that web page may have form controls. On that basis, forms have come up in the rotor.
4: Links.
3: And we've got links as well, similar things. So now that I have chosen links from the rotor, if I flick down.
4: 2025 National Convention Agenda, heading level 2, link.
3: And I can double tap and it will execute that link and I can just continue to flick down.
4: Read more about 2025 National Convention Agenda. Link.
3: If I swipe right, it will simply just take me through the web page linearly as if I were, say, using the up and down arrow keys on a web browser in Windows.
4: Prepare for National Convention. Heading level 4. The NFB National Convention is the largest gathering of blind people in the world. It is the premier event for training, support, and information for the blind community.
3: And now if I flick left,
4: headings.
3: We're on to
4: 14 headings.
3: Headings. Now, one thing that's important to note about VoiceOver in general, in fact, is that you can assign any gesture to any function. And I find this very useful on the web because I am routinely navigating by heading. If you've got a properly marked up web page, navigating by heading is often a very efficient way to get from different parts of the web page to another. So what I've done in my own phone, and I've done it on this one here, is I have mapped a two-finger swipe right and left to navigate by heading. And that way, I don't even need to use the Rosa because it's a function that I use so often.
4: First timer's guide. Heading level 4. Link. Pre-convention activities. Heading level.
3: So I'm just doing a two-finger flick right to navigate by heading, and I've also mapped a two-finger flick left.
4: First timer's guide.
3: To go back to the previous heading. I've also done the same with form controls because the things that I do most often, I navigate by link, heading, and form controls. So I have assigned unique gestures to all of those functions, and it just makes working with the web so much more efficient because I don't have to go around the rotor and find things. Now, what that means on my personal phone is that I have taken off those duplicate functions. So since I can navigate by form control and by heading and by link without using the rotor, I don't have them on my rotor at all on my own personal phone, because while the rotor is a great concept and it provides for a lot of navigation, it can get very busy. You can also navigate the web in Braille screen input. So if you go into Braille screen input,
4: Braille screen input.
3: Standard commands like H for heading, C for form control, and various other functions just work in Braille screen input. You can also do the same with a Bluetooth keyboard. The functions on a Bluetooth keyboard are quite similar to the navigation quick keys that you would be familiar with on a Windows screen reader. You can turn something called navigation mode on, quick nav mode on, and then you can also turn another mode of that on called navigation quick keys on. When you do both of those things, you can do things like just press H to navigate to heading, C for control, and on and on. So navigating the web with a Bluetooth keyboard is very easy. It's kind of like forms mode in a screen reader. You double tap the field if you want to enter text into it, and at that point a virtual keyboard becomes available and a Bluetooth keyboard also becomes active, and you can type things into a form. So I find that for shopping and other experiences, it is pretty good. There are certain sites where I think VoiceOver and Safari is a little tricky, particularly sometimes you just find that you go into a form and for some reason you're not able to type text into that form. So it's not perfect. There are some focus mode issues there, but it's a pretty robust browsing experience. So that's browsing with Safari and VoiceOver.
1: Just as with the iPhone, Android has a full suite of navigation controls on the web, but it handles things a little differently. So it puts them, just as with iOS, puts them in the rotor, it puts them in the reading control. So if I swipe with three fingers.
0: Words, lines, paragraph, headings.
1: And if I
0: swipe up
1: down,
0: or swipe down to read by convention preparation, heading 3, 2025 National Convention Agenda. Heading to link.
1: And if
0: double tap to activate.
1: And if I wanted to activate that, I could double tap.
0: Prepare for national convention. Heading for link. Prepare for national. The NFB National Convention is the largest gathering of blind people in the world. It is the premier event. Movement. Heading
1: just,
0: 1. Window Chrome. Homepage national.
1: I just flicked right to get to that text. We also have.
0: Controls. Swipe up or swipe. No next. Customize and control Google homepage, National Federation of the Blind. Previous. 630. Next. No next control. Sick previous. Button. Detected text 20N. Links. Landmarks.
1: So we have links.
0: Swipe up or swipe down. National Federation.
1: You can add other things. So by default, it has headings, controls, and links. And then you can add landmarks, buttons, checkboxes, form fields. All those different types of things to be able to jump around the site more quickly and get access to the different pieces. So I'll just keep flicking.
0: Buttons. Edit fields. No previous edit field. No next edit field. Images and videos.
1: So
0: swipe up or swipe. Federation of the Blind.
1: And various things like that. And you can customize all these. And I'll actually show you real quick since we have the time.
0: Talkback menu. Describe image in. Describe screen. Read from copy last screen search. Copy last spoken phrase. Double tap to activate.
1: Just going to make a brief tangent here. If you're, say, in an email or on the web and you have, say, a two-factor authentication code that you just received that you need to copy into somewhere else, or someone sent you a link that's not clickable for some reason, this copy last spoken phrase is awesome. You just have it read the thing you want to copy, go into the menu, hit this copy last spoken phrase, and then go to wherever you need to paste it and just use your normal paste commands, and it pastes in whatever you just copied.
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0: Characters, characters, word, line, paragraph, headings, no next head, containers, exit out of a container, rows, web navigation, heading,
1: right,
0: 22 of 46,
1: down to web line, navigation,
0: landmarks, jump, web navigate, landmarks, buttons, jump, checkbox, edit fields, focusable, heading 1, heading 4, jump between headings, images and videos, lists, jump, list items, tables, jump, combo boxes, jump, visited links, jump, unvisited radio buttons, special features, heading 42 of 4.
1: So as you can hear there, it's a pretty comprehensive list of different web controls in Android that you can set up. Now, it is not context sensitive. Those controls will always be in your reading controls, which could make things a little cluttered. But if there's certain web controls you really like, you can certainly add those and be able to navigate between them. And if those controls appear in other apps that use web views or things like that, you'll be able to navigate within them as well. So that's a little bit about browsing.
3: I'd be interested in a bit of a discussion, Carl. How responsive do you find the Android experience? Because I think one of the things that is quite different about Android is there's such a wider variety of hardware available, third-party manufacturers. So Google makes the Pixel, but there are also big players like Samsung and also some much smaller players. So it would be fair to say that choosing the right device and checking for latency and responsiveness could be a factor. Are there tips that you would have for people in terms of choosing a device that's not going to feel like it's, you know, wading through molasses when you're trying to use TalkBack?
1: Yeah, TalkBack has gotten pretty good where for the majority of Android devices, TalkBack may suffer just slightly in the latency department in general because you are dealing with many different versions of phones and operating system combinations and processors and things like that. But the biggest determinant of when and how much lag you will have on an Android phone is just going to be the overall specs. I did a blog post a little over a year ago discussing the Motorola G Play, which is a very inexpensive Android phone. You can get a perfectly accessible, fully featured smartphone for $100 or less. But don't expect iPhone flagship snappiness. There is going to be some lag. Things are going to take longer to load. And so it's really going to boil down to how much lag are you willing to put up with to fit within your budget? Because if you go in understanding that things are going to be slower, you might have to wait an extra second for an app to load, an extra quarter second when flicking around things, you can get a very inexpensive but still very usable Android phone. Whereas if you want iPhone-like snappiness, you may want to consider a Pixel 9, a Galaxy S25, things like that. It's really the trade-off, what you want in your phone versus what your budget is.
3: The one thing I would say about this comparison is it's interesting how the two have converged more and more. And if you go back a few years and we did this comparison then, what you'd find is, you know, there was no Actions rotor or Actions context menu in Android as such, where you could just flick down through the options. The angular gestures were what they were. There was Braille Back, which was a third-party utility. as Carl mentioned earlier. I don't think I'm being unfair when I say that voiceover has kind of set the trend. And what's happened is that voiceover on iOS has come out with a range of features, and Android users or wannabe Android users have gone to Google and said, actually, we want this. Mm-hmm. We find it really constraining that we're limited in terms of how many fingers we can assign to a gesture, because some people, just like some people struggle with the rotor, I think that some people really did struggle with those angular gestures. And what made it more complex as well is that the angular gestures behaved slightly differently depending on the hardware that you had. They were executable more easily on some pieces of Android hardware than others. And so Google has responded to that, and that's fine. You know, we often see in this industry somebody starts a trend and then it's well received, so other people jump on the bandwagon. We see that in the Windows screen reader industry as well. So there's a lot of convergence now, but what I find still is that with every version of iOS that comes out, there is something significantly new taking place. So in iOS 26, for example, the Braille note taker mode that's being introduced there is really quite remarkable. So things keep leapfrogging, I guess, and things keep evolving. But I think the important thing that I would stress is if you played with any of these devices, whichever side of the fence you're on, if you're an Android user and you played with an iPhone 3 years ago, or vice versa, you're an iPhone user and you played with Android 3 years ago, your knowledge is just so out of date. So if you're genuinely interested, particularly if you're in the tech training field, it really is incumbent upon you to get up to date, because this thing is changing so, so quickly.
1: One thing I would like to just quickly mention is Android fragmentation. Because Apple and iOS are just all in-house, Apple makes the hardware, Apple builds the software, it can be a really nice, seamless, all-inclusive package. On Android, Google makes the software, but then, as Jonathan alluded to, you have Google, Samsung, Motorola, OnePlus, Xiaomi, various other brands that all make their phone, and they all put their little spin on it. They all add things, take things away. Generally, the core phone features, your home screen, your app screen, no matter what manufacturer you're using, those are going to be accessible, but you may find some of the extra bells and whistles a given manufacturer put on, your mileage may vary in terms of accessibility. And there's also the issue of Android updates. Whereas Apple pushes iOS 26 in September, boom, everyone's iPhone gets it, you're all up to date within a few days. Google pushes Android 16 or 17 or whatever, then each individual manufacturer has to take that version of Android and go customize it for their phone and then push it out. So sometimes that can take a couple months. Sometimes, especially for less expensive phones or older phones, that can take a year.
3: Yeah, I got to say, I miss the days when we had Android Gingerbread and Kit Kat and Lollipop. And I was patiently waiting for a low-carb option, man. I thought, you know, if you just give me a keto Android and I'm in.
1: Yeah. Yeah, but whichever Android phone, I have used Google's, I have used Samsung's, I have used Motorola's. They all work pretty well.
3: Yeah.
1: From an accessibility standpoint.
3: That concludes this episode of Access On, the technology podcast of the National Federation of the Blind. 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
6: All in a Day's Work by Peggy Elliott. Peggy Elliott is a graduate of Yale Law School, a practicing attorney, an elected member of the city council in her community, and second vice president of the National Federation of the Blind. An obvious question comes to mind in reading her story, All in a Day's Work. And it is, what on earth does any of this have to do with blindness? The answer, after a little thought, is equally obvious. Everything and nothing. When a blind person carrying out a responsible role in her community can be sued and threatened just like any other politician, perhaps there is nothing that need be said about blindness. And that, of course, says everything. Here's what she has to say. I serve on the city council in the city of Grinnell, a town of 9,000 in the quietly beautiful farmland of central Iowa. In my first term, I was sued. In my second term, my life was threatened. I am now serving in my third term. Oh, and I also happen to be blind. I could go on and on about the virtues of our community, but I won't. I'll just mention a few things we are doing at the moment. I serve on the Finance Committee, and we are currently trying to make the budget balance under the pressure of needs and expectations rising faster than revenues. Our community has over 30% of its land devoted to non-taxable nonprofits, which add tremendous strength but no tax revenues to the community. We are trying to balance not only the budget, but also the need to invest in the future of jobs and residents by spending today's money to increase the income stream, while today's needs for services demand our attention as well. We need more space for the library, more equipment for streets and snow removal, and the airport needs a longer runway to accommodate the business jets our growing industrial base is attracting. And we can't do it all. No matter what choices we make, some of our constituents won't like it. Speaking of not liking it, a handful of disgruntled citizens sued me and my fellow council members when we voted several years ago to sell bonds to do a facelift of our downtown, with new streetlights and sidewalk repairs throughout the central business district. Some of our citizens preferred the old, grungy sidewalks and lights, so aged we couldn't even buy parts to the slight increase in taxes that the improvements meant. The suit garnered an unsaleable rating for the bonds until it was resolved, and the momentum for change died. I said to my furious supporters at the time, "We'll be here longer than they will. We now have the new streetlights and the smooth sidewalks, and I'm still there." What about the threat to my life? It came from annexation. I served for quite a while as chair of the planning committee. First, a lot of contiguous businesses, and then a different area of residences. Annexation always raises tempers because taxes are higher inside the city limits for those who have thus far been benefiting from city services but not helping to pay for them. The business owners were vocally unhappy, and I lost some supporters for a while. The residential area included a person whose anger reportedly turned to threats. At a meeting I missed, he slapped the person chairing and controlled the meeting by shouting and stomping up and down. We all took the reported threats very seriously, since a mayor and two council members had been killed or wounded a year or so earlier in another small Iowa town by a citizen enraged by a dispute over sewer service. I announced that I would not stand for threats or belligerent behavior. When I opened the meeting I chaired, I described the ground rules of civility and explained that the police chief was there in uniform to enforce them when I asked him to. The chief had told me in my conference with him before the meeting that he had been ready to eject the unruly citizen the last time, but that no one had directed him to do so. I told him I would not hesitate to give such an instruction and would make that clear at the outset of the meeting. I just wanted to be sure he would do as I asked when I asked. He was happy to make the commitment and stood ready during the meeting. The meeting I chaired was orderly, and the annexation proceeded to its successful conclusion. I recently moved from chairing the Planning Committee to heading the Public Works and Grounds Committee, which oversees the largest part of the city budget, an area in which I have served for my entire time on the council. We do all the building and repair of roads, city services like water and sewer, snow removal, and parks. Before assuming my post, I heard that there was some talk that I shouldn't be appointed because there are just some things you need a man for. Ha! When I heard that, I decided that my fellow council members had never had the detailed, precise reports I was about to start giving. Custom before I assumed the chair was for the chair to bring up a topic and then call on city staff to provide details. Not me. My husband says he has never before met someone who can talk happily and at such length about sewers. He has now. In addition to overseeing all the basic services, we are responsible for expansion, and we are working toward a new million-dollar well. It will assure enough fresh, clean water far into the 21st century for our citizens, and also, along with a projected million-dollar storage facility that is next, probably bring our firefighting rating up to the next level, meaning a reduction in fire insurance costs for every resident. And we're now embarking on a collaborative effort with a fine liberal arts college here to do a fundamental review of the downtown area and its interaction with the college to find ways of further cooperation so that each, town and gown, can serve the other better. My colleagues on the council have just appointed me as the council representative to this exciting new venture. As I said before, I could go on and on about our community, but I've given you a flavor of my work on the council. You may be asking by now, what does this have to do with being blind? To me, everything. I joined the National Federation of the Blind almost 30 years ago, while still in high school, and before I had earned my law degree and set up my private practice in Grinnell. During my entire adult life, I have been an active member of the Federation. The Federation has taught me many things, but two are relevant here. One is that service is good for the individual. We all learn and grow when we accept roles of service. The council has certainly been a fascinating and satisfying learning experience for me. The other is that I, as a blind person, can serve and serve well. Any deliberative body works best when its members work out areas of agreement and consensus. I'm one of the six members of the council, and the others need my vote for their projects, just as I seek their agreement for things I'm trying to achieve. And when we get into it, I get the back end of others' tongues, whether a citizen's or a fellow council member's, just as readily as do the other five. My husband says that as a blind person, you know you have arrived when people can be mad at you for your ideas and positions and don't try just to be nice to you all the time or shield you from the harsh or the difficult. I think I can say without fear of contradiction that I have achieved that position. I've learned all sorts of things during my years of service in the National Federation of the Blind. From chairing meetings to forging consensus to sticking to my own beliefs even when I'm in a minority, service in the Federation has taught me much. But the most important thing of all is that the Federation has taught me to get up out of my chair, go to the door, and find something useful to do, because as a person I have something to contribute. The Federation has taught me how to accept and be comfortable with my blindness, and then to get out there and teach others around me, so that both they and I can get on with our lives. Before I found the Federation, I doubted that I had anything to give to others, and the people I met who were sighted didn't know any better. Now, with the Federation's training, I know how to give and to teach, and I know I can be sued and threatened just like my sighted fellow council members. Service isn't always pleasant, but it is always rewarding. And my husband is right. We blind people can get in there and be loved or hated for who we are, not sheltered and shunted aside. It's fun to be a part of my community.
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8: All right, this next presentation was promised to you earlier in the convention. This is the progress report on our advocacy and policy efforts. And we entitled this one, Power by the People. Our advocacy efforts certainly are supported by the expertise of our staff, but it is powered by the individual efforts of blind people all over this country. And the folks that you will hear from now take that to heart every day as they work as part of the movement to move forward our priorities. Here to lead this afternoon's panel is our Executive Director for Advocacy and Policy. He's now been with us for a couple of decades, and he continues to bring energy and imagination to the effort. Here's John G. Parade.

0: The American author Garrison Wynn said, "Action and adaptability create opportunity." Benjamin Franklin said, "Energy and persistence conquer all things." Both of these quotes ring true for the National Federation of the Blind. Adaptability and persistence are two of our core strengths, especially when it comes to our advocacy. Our most recent Washington seminar is a great example. When we learned that the administration was considering policy changes that could impact the education, employment, and independence of blind Americans, we sprang into action. Just days before the Washington seminar was scheduled to begin, we developed a new fact sheet entitled, "The Laws and Funding the Blind Depend On." We then educated each of the Washington seminar participants on the new information. We urged Congress not to do anything that could undermine three critical laws, the Rehabilitation Act, the Americans with Disabilities Act, and the Individuals with Disabilities Education Act. We educated Congress on the importance of rehabilitation for employment and independence. We educated Congress on the importance of Title II and Title III of the Americans with Disabilities Act for ensuring accessibility. And we educated Congress on the importance of a free and appropriate public education in the least restrictive environment. We also urged Congress to maintain or even increase funding in several areas, including special education, vocational rehabilitation, the Older Individuals Who Are Blind program, and the National Library Service for the Blind and Print Disabled, just to name a few. While some groups would have been frustrated by the last-minute changes, we adapted. And when some members of Congress were unenthusiastic about our message, we persisted. The need for rapid response and decisive advocacy continued after Washington's seminar. On March 7th, we sent out a legislative alert urging our members to contact their representative and senators regarding the expiring Medicare telehealth expansion. We inundated Congress with calls and emails, and I am happy to report that the Medicare telehealth expansion was extended to September 30th, 2025. We will continue to advocate to make this more accessible and effective service permanent. On March 14th, President Trump issued an executive order to close the Institute of Museum and Library Services. There are 39 regional libraries for the blind that get all or part of their funding from the IMLS Grants to States program. On March 19th, President Rick Obono wrote Congress, urging them to fully fund this special program. Our affected affiliates also sprang into action, and I am happy to report that most of the current fiscal year funding has been maintained. We will continue to advocate to ensure that this program is fully funded in fiscal 26 and beyond. On March 20th, President Trump issued another executive order to close the Department of Education. On March 25th, President Rick Obono wrote Linda McMahon, the Secretary of Education, urging her to maintain staffing, funding, and execution of five essential programs for the blind: special education, vocational rehabilitation, the Older Individuals Who Are Blind program, the Randolph Shepherd program, and the American Printing House for the Blind federal quota program. We will not let the Department of Education diminish Braille literacy. We will not let the Department of Education diminish our structured discovery programs. We will not let the Department of Education diminish Randolph Shepherd entrepreneurial opportunities. We demand Braille literacy, full employment, and special education. For years, blind people with guide dogs have been experiencing rideshare denials. We have utilized numerous advocacy methods, but last fall we determined it was time to adapt our strategy. On October 15th, nearly 200 members of the National Federation of the Blind protested in front of Uber and Lyft's headquarters in San Francisco. We demand equal access to rideshare services. As a result of our protest and at our urging, both Uber and Lyft have implemented voluntary self-ID features. These features are helping, but more is needed. The National Federation of the Blind will not relent until this issue is resolved. NFB Newsline is the largest and most effective information and newspaper service for the blind anywhere in the world. It is available over the telephone, the web, the Victor Reader Stream, the NLS Digital Talking Book Player, the Amazon Echo, several Braille displays, and the iOS app. And I am happy to report that as of June 12th, it is now available in the Google Play Store as an Android app. There are 614 publications, and some portion of NFB Newsline is accessed every 1.6 seconds. Recent additions include Safe Living 101, the Illinois Telegraph, the Texas Plainview Herald, the Utah News Dispatch, The Source, and the Virginia Mercury. There are also TV listings for every cable and satellite provider, 7-day weather forecasts, emergency alerts, and job listings. If you do not already use NFB Newsline, I urge you to sign up. John Stewart is our manager of the Independence Market. I am happy to report that on May 15th, Global Accessibility Awareness Day, we launched our e-commerce service. This means you can now order items 7 days a week, 24 hours a day. The web address is nfb.org/e-commerce. Note that all items will ship free matter for the blind. If you need expedited shipment or want to order something that's not free matter eligible, then you'll need to call the market as you've done in the past. We have over 400 items in our catalog, including white canes, Braille and audio watches, kitchen aids, measuring tools, and games. Happy shopping, everyone. The British author Max McGeehan said, "All failure is the failure to adapt. All success is successful adaptation." NBA champion and former United States Senator Bill Bradley said, "Ambition is the path to success. Persistence is the vehicle you arrive in." Over the past 6 months, we have adapted, persisted, and refused to give up. While our education, employment, and independence have been under attack, we have defended our right to live in the world. We will get the accessible instructional material needed to succeed in school. We will ensure that blind Americans get proper vocational rehabilitation. We will fight for accessible websites and software applications. No matter how many regulations are weakened, we will respond with strength. No matter how many times funding is diminished, we will respond with increased tenacity. No matter how difficult it becomes, our optimism will not be extinguished. We are the National Federation of the Blind, and we will live the lives we want. Thank you. Now we do, as President Capone said, we have an incredible team. I like to say we have 50,000 strong advocates. We also have two in Baltimore that do a great job. And the first one you're going to hear from is Justin Young. So here is Dr. Young.
1: Right up here. At last year's National Convention, we announced the long-awaited adoption of the Americans with Disabilities Act Title II regulations on web and mobile accessibility. This final rule definitively clarified the requirements to meet Title II's equally effective communication requirements in the context of state and local government websites and mobile applications by providing a clear technical standard based on an internationally recognized and widely adopted consensus standards, the Web Content Accessibility Guidelines. This rule also establishes the clarity that educational institutions had been requesting for years and ensured that access to state and local websites, including those educational institutions, will be accessible. Sadly, though, on May 12, 2025, the American Council on Education, the largest higher education association representing colleges and universities, together with 13 other educational organizations, sent a letter to the administration requesting a, quote, delay or to provide additional information, close quote, regarding the ADA Title II website and mobile accessibility application final rule. This is outrageous. The rule was developed over a 14-year period, is incredibly comprehensive, and is the regulatory clarity the education organizations had been clamoring for. The National Federation of the Blind stands with all blind students. We have learned in the past that federal government agencies, from administration to administration, can change its mind. So it is vital we enshrine the principles of this final rule into statute through the Websites and Software Application Accessibility Act. This bill was introduced on May 14, 2025 as H.R. 3417 by Representatives Pete Sessions from Texas and Steny Hoyer from Maryland. The Website and Software Applications Accessibility Act creates a strong statutory definition of accessibility, establishes a technical assistance center helping business owners create accessible web content and mobile applications, and it would hold third-party developers liable. We're working to get a Senate bill introduced very soon. For many years now, Representative Jan Schakowsky from Illinois has been our champion in the House on the Medical Device Non-Visual Accessibility Act. She has committed to reintroducing this legislation in the House of Representatives for the 119th Congress, and we are hopeful to announce its introduction very soon. Also, Senator Maggie Hassan from New Hampshire has committed to sponsoring companion legislation also. This important legislation creates new non-visual access standards for Class 2 and 3 medical devices with a digital user interface, allowing us to effectively, safely, and accessibly use continuous glucose monitors, insulin pumps, CPAP machines, in-home dialysis, and many others. We have the right to independently manage our own healthcare needs and that of our loved ones, and it is high time the medical device industry recognizes that also. Since 1942, the National Federation of the Blind has advocated for the elimination of subminimum wages under the Fair Labor Standards Act. For several years now, we have attacked this problem on two fronts: the federal and state levels. At the federal level, we have advocated in Congress for the Transformation to Competitive Integrated Employment Act, which would phase out over a five-year period this discriminatory and antiquated employment model. We are working with Representative Bobby Scott from Virginia to get the Transformation to Competitive Integrated Employment Act reintroduced in the House of Representatives, and we are confident this will happen in the very near future. Also, we have commitment from Senators Chris Van Hollen from Maryland and Steve Daines from Montana that they plan to introduce a Senate companion bill as well. At the state level, we are making wonderful progress. On January 21st, 2025, the governor of Illinois signed a bill into law making subminimum wages illegal by 2030. In addition, on May 1st, 2025, the governor of Georgia signed a bill into law making subminimum wages illegal by 2027. Because of the strong advocacy of our affiliates, we have 21 states, plus the District of Columbia and Puerto Rico, that have either eliminated or limited the use of subminimum wages. Those states are Alaska, California, Colorado, Delaware, Georgia, Hawaii, Illinois, Kansas, Maine, Maryland, Nevada, New Hampshire, Oregon, Rhode Island, South Carolina, Tennessee, Texas, Vermont, Virginia, Washington, and Wyoming. We should all be proud of this great list of states, but the fight is not yet over. The National Federation of the Blind will fight for as hard as it takes to get accessible medical devices, accessible websites, and fair wages, ensuring we're able to live the lives we want.
0: All right, thank you, Dr. Young. As you can hear, we're not only doing well in Washington, but we're doing very well at the state level. So thank you, and congratulations to all the affiliates that have done this state-level work. Let's give yourselves a hand. I like to think of it as we have a multi-front war. We're particularly well at advocating in Washington and advocating in each of the 52 state affiliates. Oh, here to hear more about what's happening in Washington and to hear more about what's happening in some of the affiliates, here is Jesse Shirek.
2: Federationists, it is my honor and privilege to work alongside you as we advance our priorities through the halls of Congress and onto the President's desk. I read your messages to Congress every time we issue a legislative alert. When possible, I attend your meetings during Washington seminar. And together, we advocate with energy and persistence. At the 2024 Washington seminar, I had the privilege of joining Affiliate President Tara Chavez and her enthusiastic team from New Mexico. In a meeting with Senator Ben Ray Lujan, Tara opened with our belief statement and seamlessly connected it to our three core priorities. Let me show you how she did it. The National Federation of the Blind advances the lives of its members and all blind people in the United States. We know that blindness is not the characteristic that defines you or your future. Every day we raise the expectations of blind people because low expectations create obstacles between blind people and our dreams. Senator Lujan, we want to talk to you about the barriers that stand between us and access to information through websites and smartphone apps. We want to talk to you about barriers to maintaining our health. And we want to talk to you about barriers between blind people and our dream jobs. That introduction sparked connection. And on May 22, 2025, Senator John Bozeman of Arkansas, alongside Senator Lujan of New Mexico, introduced S-1918, the Access Technology Affordability Act. Senator Bozeman has long championed this issue, and when Senator Cardin from Maryland retired, we adapted and found a new ally in Senator Lujan. In the U.S. House of Representatives, Representative Mike Kelly of Pennsylvania introduced H.R. 1529 with lead co-sponsor Representative Mike Thompson of California. We now have 29 co-sponsors, including key members of the Ways and Means Committee. If this is your first convention or your first time engaging with our advocacy efforts, you might be wondering, what is the Access Technology Affordability Act? This bill would create a $2,000 refundable tax credit that blind individuals could use to purchase qualified access technology, like Braille note takers, Braille embossers, screen reading software, or video magnifiers. You would receive a credit when filing your tax return, and you could use this credit once every 3 years. Access technology is not a luxury. It is a lifeline. This technology empowers us to search for jobs, apply for jobs, and thrive in the workplace. Some may ask, what will this cost the American taxpayers? And that's a fair question. In the fall of 2024, we worked with Mathematica to estimate the cost of this tax credit. When factoring in the federal savings from blind individuals gaining employment and reducing reliance on benefits, the result was clear. A net savings of $315 million over 5 years. That's right. This bill, it pays for itself. When blind people work, America saves. This is the perfect return on investment. Now let's talk about another critical piece of legislation, the Blind Americans Return to Work Act. On February 10th, 2025, Representative Pete Sessions of Texas introduced H.R. 1175 with lead co-sponsor Kwesi Mufume of Maryland. This bill already has 17 co-sponsors. But why is it so important? Under current law, Social Security Disability Insurance, or SSDI, limits how much a blind person can earn before we lose benefits. This threshold is called Substantial Gainful Activity, or SGA. SGA is $2,700 per month. If you earn under that amount, you keep your benefits. If you go over, you lose them. Our solution is simple and fair. Phase out benefits gradually. For every $2 earned over SGA, a blind person would give back $1 of their benefits. This model already works for SSI and early retirement. Why not SSDI? The Randolph Shepherd Program provides a priority to blind entrepreneurs to operate vending locations on federal locations. Many U.S. states have similar state laws. In fact, Tennessee has one of the strongest. In April 2025, an amendment was introduced at the Tennessee House of Representatives, poised to decimate the mini Tennessee Randolph Shepherd priority. Members of the National Association of Blind Merchants and the NFB of Tennessee worked together. With 3 days' notice, they visited all 99 Tennessee House offices. They captured the attention of the news media, and after articulately voicing objections, the amendment was pulled. Tennessee entrepreneurs' livelihood was saved, and a resounding message was delivered. Do not mess with the blind of Tennessee. In addition to our advocacy work in getting legislation passed, we must work together to object to harmful legislation. In these situations, we must make our voice heard and move forward with optimism, purpose, and persistence. Reach out to our representatives and senators, tell them our stories, share our aspirations, and demand change. When we speak with one voice, we are not advocating. We are transforming. We are turning hope into policy, transforming our dreams into law. It is time we get the Access Technology Affordability Act and the Blind Americans Return to Work Act passed. Object to harmful legislation, raise expectations, remove barriers.

0: who also helps with things like our Tenbrook Law Symposium. You'll hear more about that and all of our voting work. So here, please welcome Sanho Steele-Lashar.
1: The Jacobus Tenbrook Disability Rights Law Symposium is the largest and most significant disability rights law symposium in the world. 2025 was our 18th such symposium. It brought together more than 250 attorneys and advocates to elevate disability rights worldwide. This year's theme, Democracy, Justice, and the Rule of Law, defending and protecting our right to live in the world. Its 23 sessions covered topics ranging from emerging regulations and rapidly changing Supreme Court precedent and everything in between. In addition, we've been hard at work assisting you, our current and future members, with all manner of civil rights issues. Since our report at the last convention, we have assisted in more than 400 cases around issues affecting our blind community. We have offered everything from legal information and resources, referrals to third parties, brief services, and full litigation. Just some of our work this past year included advocating for a blind high school student who showed up to his advanced placement exam only to learn that no one had thought to send a Braille exam. That's the right answer. We successfully worked with the college board to emboss and overnight a Braille copy of his test. He took it, and I'm happy to say he graduated with his classmates the following week. When another student went blind at the very end of his junior year, he began self-advocating. Unfortunately, the district gave him a 504 plan instead of an IEP and required him to stay home because they were uncomfortable having a blind student in their building. No matter how hard he fought, no matter how hard his affiliate supported him, the school said no. They refused to provide evaluations, accommodations, or services of any kind. With our help, we worked throughout the summer to get him what he needed. Ultimately, he received everything that he had requested and more, and was able to start back in his honors classes in the fall. We've continued assisting elementary students and other K-12 students around the country to become fluent in Braille, to reach age and stage appropriate levels with access technology and orientation and mobility, self-advocacy, getting off of program modification, and reaching and maintaining grade level so that they may compete on terms of equality with their non-disabled peers. We've also continued assisting disabled employees in filing formal charges of discrimination in those instances where their employers refuse to provide reasonable accommodations or make the workplace accessible as required by law. One such charge of discrimination resulted in a settlement for all unpaid wages, all reasonable accommodations, a transfer to a warehouse that he could reach on paratransit, and within 3 months, he was offered a promotion.

0: But that's not all. Just some of our additional projects included providing training on accessible voting and the Help America Vote Act of 2002 in strategic partnership with the National Disability Rights Network. Providing trainings on the importance and the breadth of Section 504 of the Rehab Act and Title II of the ADA. Drafting two articles on IEP advocacy for Future Reflections magazine. Drafting an article on web and software accessibility for the American Bar Association Journal on Human Rights. Facilitating the 2025 IEP Advocacy Academy at our national office. Continuing to train and assist IEP advocates throughout the country. Advocating against proposed changes in regulations from various government agencies and more. Further, we coordinated the 2024 Blind Voter Survey from October through December of last year. Thank you so much to each of our 639 respondents. Among those respondents, 502 voted in person at their local polling place. 434 of whom requested or were offered an accessible ballot marking device as soon as they entered the building. Although 118 of us reported that our poll workers had problems setting up the machine, 423 of us said that the ballot marking devices were up and running upon our arrival. Of us cast our ballots on accessible ballot marking devices with no problem. However, 38% of us were not so lucky. This often forced us to sacrifice our right to a private and independent vote. Overall, 544 respondents voted privately and independently in the 2024 election. ...367 of us voted privately and independently using an accessible ballot marking device. However, there is still work to be done. Ballots from accessible ballot marking machines were all identifiable due to being different sizes, shapes, or thicknesses than standard ballots. Poll workers continue to show a deficit in training when they make comments such as, "You are the first person in 10 years to use this machine. Are you really sure you need one?" Even when the workers are trained and the machines operational, the machine's speed, clarity, and rate of speech continue to be barriers to our most vulnerable voters. And again, the number of blind and deafblind voters able to connect their hearing aids or their refreshable braille devices to an accessible ballot marking device, again, zero. Last year, only half of the states delivered an accessible absentee ballot. Only half of those offered accessible ballot return. Thanks to the work of our affiliates, electronic ballot return is now available statewide in Colorado, Delaware, Hawaii, Indiana, Louisiana, Maine, Massachusetts, Nevada, North Carolina, North Dakota, Rhode Island, West Virginia, and Wisconsin. Now, a note on the importance of advocacy. I have said for years that our rights are only as good as their enforcement. And yet, now, more than ever before, many of us are afraid to make our voices heard. Even so, it is absolutely vital that we continue to speak up. It is absolutely vital that we continue to speak out. We cannot do this work in silence, and we cannot do this work alone. If we are to impart anything today, may it exist at the intersection of these two quotes. From the Congressman John Lewis, when you see something that is not right, is not fair, is not just, you have to speak up. You have to speak out. You have to say something. You have to do something. And from the historian Aberjani, it can be difficult to speak truth to power. Circumstances, however, have made doing so increasingly necessary. Thank you.
1: Thank you, Sano. As you can hear, our individual advocacy, our state-level advocacy, our federal-level advocacy, and our general counsel, we are making progress. Our optimism will not be extinguished because we are the National Federation of the Blind. I ask you, who are we?
2: NFB.
1: Who are we?
2: NFB.
1: Mr. President, that is the Advocacy and Policy Report.
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4: All right, everybody, we have a great panel coming up, and you will not need to leave early because you won't want to miss this. This panel is one that I've been waiting for, and I think you're going to find it's going to cap off a great convention of presentations, perspectives on growing pains in the organized blind movement. In the interest of time, I'm not going to take a lot of time to introduce the tremendous panelists we have. They're all young, emerging leaders contributing to our movement. And I've asked them all to come talk to us about the growing pains of transitioning from being a student to being an active leader in affiliates in the National Federation of the Blind. And I think their sharing their perspectives will help all of us better understand what we can do to continue to foster the next generation and continue the legacy of giving and the spirit of, that we have in the National Federation of the Blind. I've asked a gentleman who we all admire for his leadership across the generations of this movement to moderate this panel. So please welcome our Executive Director of Blindness Initiatives, Anil Lewis.

0: All right. What a day. What a week. You guys, some people left, but they made a mistake because this panel is going to be a very dynamic panel. I don't get an opportunity to give a blindness initiatives report, but President Rick Abono talked about all the good work we're doing in that space. But this is even more important because, as we say with blindness initiatives, the projects and programs that we operate are intended to build the federation. And there's no better way to build a federation than making sure we create opportunities for our leadership to constantly grow and evolve. So let me say this. This may be the last presentation on the agenda, but this is really going to be a call to action for work we need to do throughout this coming year. We have some young people here that are leaders in this organization, and I just want to be very candid because we're going to have a very frank discussion around a topic that's essential for us to address if we really want to continue to build the National Federation of the Blind. We have a tremendous student program. Our National Association of Blind Students are phenomenal. Yeah. But we recognize that we're not doing our best to tap into that talent as they evolve from being student leaders to leaders in the broader organization. We have three courageous young people that are going to talk about their evolution, some good, some bad, but I think that it's important for us to know the full story if we're going to develop some projects, programs, intervention strategies to make sure that we can continue to tap into this resource. So first, I want to let them introduce themselves very quickly by talking about the roles that they play. This will establish their credibility to you. So we'll start with Manai Hill Joffrey.
1: Yes. Hi, everyone. My name is Manai Hill Joffrey, and I'm a recent graduate of Cornell University and a proud graduate of the Colorado Center for the Blind. And I have served as the first vice president of the National Association of Blind Students and have recently stepped down from that role a couple days ago and have served in NABS for the past 4 years and am proudly in a couple weeks going to start my first full-time job as an associate product manager at SMP Global.
0: Awesome. Thank you, Manahil. Next is Gene Kim.
2: Hi, everyone. My name is Gene Kim. I recently graduated from Stanford University studying human-computer interaction and accessibility, and in a couple of months, I will be starting my PhD in computer science at MIT. Thank you. Manahil is better than me at most everything in life. However, I did go to the Colorado Center for the Blind 1 year before she did, so I will take that win. In terms of my other federation involvement, I first joined the National Student Division in 2020, helping with a lot of back-end work like social media, logistical tasks, helping out with our website as the webmaster. Then I served on the National Student Division Board of Directors, including being the secretary and chairing the membership committee and a handful of other roles for about 3 years. In terms of my other federation involvement, I serve on the Jernigan Fund Committee and the National Membership Committee. I also serve on the Board of Directors of the National Science and Engineering Division. I also help with some of the STEM2U programming to bring accessible STEM to our blind youth. And in terms of my state involvement, I have been helping out with our student division in various roles for about 6 years. And I've been helping with our state scholarship program, including this past year, where I chaired that committee as well.
0: And later we'll hear what he does in his spare time. So next is Kinshuk Tella.
3: Hey guys, how's it going? Thanks so much, Anil. So my name is Kinshuk, and I am from the great Buckeye State of Ohio. Where are you at? There you are. Awesome. So I am a recent-ish graduate from the Louisiana Center for the Blind. I know my friends up here, they don't know, but you know, this is about our center. And I'm also a recent-ish graduate from Miami University, where I got my master's in environmental science and my undergrad in geology.
0: Nice.
3: Within the NFB, I had a really interesting start what I have served within my chapter as a member, a secretary within the NFP of Ohio, as a board member, and more passionately, I really love to help or coordinate and run our state scholarship program the past couple of years in Ohio. Nationally, I recently, a year or two ago, I finished my term on the National Association of Blind Students Board of Directors as a board member, and I served for 4 years in NAB's various capacities, helping to, much like Gene, run student seminars. I worked on the content creation committee, ran the podcast with a really wonderful, there we go. And then really involved with NABs. And more recently, nationally, I'm serving on our National Scholarship Committee this year.
0: And, sweet. And as I said, we're going to have a frank discussion, so I want to frame this very well. I read a book by Don Miguel Ruiz. Don Miguel. The Four Agreements. Thank you very much. 1997. And it's a simple framework. I encourage you to read it. But we're going to practice these four agreements as these students express themselves. One, we're going to be impeccable with our words. Right? Two, we're not going to take anything personally. Three, we're not going to make any assumptions. And four, we're going to always do our best. And I think this panel is going to model that. And all of you can really pay attention to this presentation. And I think if we establish those four agreements, we'll all learn something before it's over. So now we're going to have them talk about their evolution from being student leaders to their broader engagement into the organization. And we'll start with Kinshuk.
3: Awesome. So if there was a jackpot for getting into the right affiliate at the right time in your life and the right time for the affiliate, I think I hit that jackpot. I got super lucky to be involved with Ohio at age 18. This was 2019, at the time in which the NFP of Ohio had incredible and still has incredible leadership, incredible ensemble of leaders who are really enthusiastic and wanting to invest in young leadership. They were looking to restart the student division during the same year I won the NFP of Ohio scholarship in 2019. And I think I got really lucky, honestly. And my story is somewhat uncommon, unfortunately, but it can be replicated. So I'm really excited to be talking about this afternoon. Yes, I got involved with the NFP Ohio when I was 18 years old, a freshman in college. And it was very, very quickly, I found the philosophy and the leadership that was modeled by the organization to be something I never knew I needed until that convention. Incredible leaders such as President Richard Payne, Suzanne Turner, Dr. Carolyn Peters, Barbara Pierce, and so many more really invested in my success and wanted to meet me where I was. And it was that catalyst that really allowed me to grow and to get really involved with student efforts, helping to run the student division in Ohio. I met Kenya Flores at the convention, who got me really involved with NAVS. It kind of really perpetuated these feelings of belonging and community that I didn't really know I needed until at that point. And so ever since then, getting involved with the NFP at a local level was so much easier. Having the collaboration between the student efforts and our very important affiliate and local efforts was really incredibly important in my personal development. Despite being involved locally, the leadership in Ohio really did take the time to invest in my success nationally. A month into my involvement in the NFP, President Richard Payne gave me a really unexpected phone call. I was on campus walking home from the gym on a snowy, wintry December day in Ohio, and he gave me a phone call. And he said, hey, Kinshuk, do you want to come to D.C. with me and represent the NFP, talking to congressmen, advocating for policy that's relevant to all of us? And I thought he was crazy. I didn't expect him to. I was like, what can I offer you, right? That's kind of the question I asked myself. But he saw a need and a place for young voices, and he invested the affiliate's resources into me. And that single trip to D.C. Was incredibly pivotal to my development as a leader. And ever since then, the transition out of being in school and graduating over the past year and a half or so and transitioning into other kinds of work in the organization, especially through the scholarship programs, has been incredibly easy and seamless and positive.
0: Very nice. Thank you for sharing. So, Manahil, would you like to share your story of evolution?
1: Yes. So thank you so much again, President Riccobono, for hosting this amazing panel. And because this is a conversation that is really important to have. As I'm so happy for Kinshuk that about his amazing experience, I would love to talk about mine. I mentioned in my introduction that I stepped down this week from my role from NABS, which I've been involved with for the past 4 years ever since I found the Federation. And that's very nerve-wracking for me because I'm not sure, and I'm still trying to navigate where my presence and my involvement in the organization goes from here. And it's mainly to do with how I, and this is not just an experience that is solely for me. I'm sure if anyone here has any, maybe even affiliate presidents, anyone who knows of individuals who have been either involved in the national student division or even local student divisions in the past. It's really common for them after they graduate college, after they're done being a student, to leave the organization, to not continue to get involved in their affiliates in other other parts of the organization. And I think it's really important to figure out why that is the case. So to talk a little bit about my story, I first got involved a handful of years ago through winning, to be fortunate enough to win a state scholarship in my local affiliate. And I was super grateful. Back then, I never met any other blind people before. I, you know, just applied for this scholarship because I needed money to go to college. And from there, I had my eyes open to meeting so many ambitious, determined, incredible blind individuals that had broke barriers that I never thought was possible. And it was so inspiring to me that I really did want to get involved and hit the ground running with this organization. And again, at that time, and no one I'm talking about here is currently in leadership, but at that time with the previous administration in my affiliate, I felt very unwelcome in that space. I would try to reach out multiple times to ask of how is it that I could get involved, to no answer, to a lack of enthusiasm. Again, I was very new, not only to the organization, but to the organization's philosophy as well. So maybe I didn't always say the right things, and maybe I didn't always know exactly how the structure worked, but I really needed someone in that moment to teach me and help me figure out what exactly it is for me to do and how exactly this organization does function. So through my multiple times of trying to get involved in my local state to no avail, the following year I was fortunate enough to win a national scholarship. Thank you. And that was an incredible experience for me because not only did I attend the convention virtually that year and see this organization on a local scale, a national scale, but I was introduced to the National Association of Blind Students, students that I felt welcomed me with open arms and really made me feel like I had a home in the organization. And through there, I got very heavily involved very quickly in NABS. And it started some various different conversations in my home affiliate. There were two camps here. The first being individuals thinking that because I took such an active role and such an immediate role in NABS that I had no interest in being involved in my home affiliate, and that I didn't care about affiliate work, and that I felt above affiliate work, which was very disappointing for me to hear and me to observe, because I know I was trying. The other camp of people, though very understanding that of my newfound involvement in NABS, thought that I was way too busy to be involved and be engaged in my local affiliate.
0: And let me share really quickly, just to let everyone know, and I appreciate you doing it much more fluidly than I had anticipated. Menahil really had some angst about really being this candid in disclosing that she didn't have the traditional wonderful kumbaya experience of transition from the Federation through the Federation. So I really want to respect her for being vulnerable and really disclosing this. So Menahil, I love the way you broke down the two camps. Tell us how that impacted your evolution into the work that you're doing now.
1: I'm so sorry, Anil. Could you repeat that question?
0: Oh, I know it's hard to hear it, believe it or not, from the mics. But tell us about, I appreciate you sharing the two camps description. Tell us now about how that impacted your evolution into doing work in the broader organization.
1: Yeah, of course. So because I felt that these two different ideologies, people thinking I was either not wanting to be involved in the affiliate or being too busy to be involved in the affiliate, that really, unfortunately, turned me away from trying to be involved in my affiliate. And that is, again, I'm saying all of this to, a lot of this had to do with the former administration and former leadership administration, but a big thing that I want to emphasize here is that it's really important for individuals and affiliates to communicate with their students, because the assumption was already made that I didn't have time for my affiliates. I was not asked, or not even if when I reached out to ask to help with various parts, whether that be Washington seminar, state convention, my pleas were ignored because the assumption that I was too busy.
0: Very nice. And we're going to talk about some solutions to that particular dilemma, because what Menahil is expressing is not unique to Menahil. I'm pretty sure if there are students in this room, many of them can resonate with that same situation as well. So let's hear about Gene Kim's evolution.
2: So my story falls somewhere in between Kinshuk and Menahil's, which is maybe why they put me in between them up here. So in 2019, I found the Federation as a national scholarship winner. And much like Kinshuk's first introduction to our movement, I was a very shy, socially anxious, and awkward 18-year-old who got shot straight into Las Vegas. But during this crazy week, Tim Elder and Jordan Castor from my California affiliate really made it a point to grab breakfast with me. Now, I was still nervous. It was a very fancy breakfast spot somewhere I was not used to going to. And I was so nervous that I didn't know what to pick. So I ended up picking a bagel and cream cheese at a fancy breakfast place. And I was like, man, it's not a good first impression. But apparently that damage wasn't too bad, because a few months later in October, Tim Elder called me and said, hey, I want you to come to this networking dinner we have going on. It's like 15 minutes from your place, and I think it will be a great time. What he didn't tell me, though, was that he was actually inviting me to an entire weekend of the California State Convention. So then through a series of accidental events, I ended up finding myself as the secretary of this thing called the California Association of Blind Students. And then I started doing student work. But the thing is, I noticed that the students, if I can be candid here, back then, this was about 6 years ago, were kind of off on our own doing our own thing. Right, Cricket Beidelman was the president at the time, and we simply just did our own student things, our own calls. We didn't have affiliate members showing up to our calls. There's a chance that some of our affiliate leaders may not even have known when our calls were. And it's that miscommunication, that kind of siloing of our student activities, really basically gave me this perception that student division work was just student stuff. And we could not really participate, maybe we're not qualified enough or welcome to contribute to the affiliate work. So this led me to join the National Association of Blind Students to continue that student work to have a broader impact. So then again, I felt this choice, similar to what Manaha was talking about. And for me personally, I was very busy with school and other things, so I decided I can either help at the local level or I can help at the national level. And to an 18-year-old who is really excited and wants to make a big impact, when you say the word national, that sounds very flashy, right? So then I left the state work and then started doing national student work. And the last couple of stories that I'll share is that an opportunity last year came to me to join the Kenneth Jernigan Leadership and Service Program, the inaugural cohort, yes. And for this program, you are supposed to ask two affiliate presidents to write you a letter of recommendation to serve as your mentors throughout the entire duration, the 1 year of the program. Now, I ended up asking the wonderful Jessica Beecham and Pam Allen. But you'll notice Tim Elder wasn't on that list. And it's not because I didn't have a great relationship with Tim Elder, but because I had been helping out with the national student work and interacting with Pam and Jessica, I felt more comfortable. I felt like I could relate to their stories a little bit more just with their personalities. And I felt really bad. At national convention, I ran into Tim Elder in the presidential suite, and I felt really guilty. I felt a little weird, if I'm being honest. But he still treated me very warmly, and we had a very great conversation. And because he was seeing all of the great work I was doing at the national student level, he invited me to help out with other initiatives like the State Scholarship Committee on the state level. And that's the other thing, right? It takes time to build up that credibility, to establish that trust between affiliate leadership and student leadership, especially when students have limited time and are interested in other things and we're still maturing in a lot of ways. I'll share another story for a little bit later in this panel. But Tim really took a shot on me, and because of that, I ended up getting more involved in the state community, getting to know our state affiliate leaders and handling different initiatives, and now I'm actually really sad to be leaving California to start my PhD in Massachusetts. I'm sure there'll be a great community there, but I feel like I'm just starting out in California, and now I'm going to be leaving. So thank you to Tim Elder for taking a shot on me.
4: Well, thank all three of you for sharing your personal story. And again, hopefully this will facilitate more conversation. I have two questions that I'm going to get you guys to answer really quickly to help start framing how do we build better bridges, right? So the first question is, in reflecting upon your experience, what could affiliate leaders do that would help facilitate a better transition of your work from being involved in the student division to doing broader work within the Federation? So Gene, we'll go back with you first.
2: Awesome. So as I was sharing, I think I didn't really see the value of affiliate work. I, again, thought national sounded flashy, that sounded cool, would look better on a resume. But then over the past year and a half or so, where I've really gotten involved with the California affiliate, I've realized there's something very unique, powerful, and beautiful about getting to know your local blindness community. I'm working at the Enchanted Hills Camp for the Blind as a summer counselor this summer, and I hear lots of stories. There are teachers of the visually impaired who have known each other for 40, 50 years, helping blind babies learn different braille skills and technology skills. And some of them have actually know me, and a lot of them have been sharing stories about how they grew up on the same block in San Francisco together. That kind of local context gets completely lost when you're working at the national level. So I think one thing that affiliate leadership can do is really mentor students in that sense of saying, hey, there's something very unique and beautiful about the work that we do that you can't do anywhere else, and to get students excited and see the value of local work. The other thing I'll say very quickly, because I want to shout out this affiliate, is I went to the Nebraska State Convention last year, and during that student division meeting, the student division was reforming, and there are maybe about 7 or 8 students, you know, small group of students, but strong, but there were 35 people in that room. There were parents, teachers of the visually impaired, vocational rehabilitation counselors, or I should say the State Commission for the Blind, and just seeing and showing the students that, hey, you are not just your own little group over there, you are integrated into this affiliate and we support you and we are here to mentor you and guide you as you take your first steps. I think that's very powerful.
4: Thank you. Thank you. Manahil, what suggestions do you have?
1: Yeah, thank you so much. So again, I agree with everything that Jean said. For my experience, I think the biggest thing that affiliates can do is communicate and showcase to the students that you are there for them. I think the biggest thing for me is, again, as I mentioned this past year, my current affiliate president called me and said, acknowledged the situation of understanding of hearing about my feelings of feeling a little alienated from the affiliates. And because of them hearing about my alienation, they took the time out of their day to call me, figure out my side of the situation, and figuring out additional ways where I can get involved in the affiliate. So that meant so much to me because it showcased that not only did they care about my involvement and my continuation, but they wanted me involved in the affiliate. And that is something that I have frankly not felt for the past 4 years that I have been involved in this federation, and I am so grateful to Aubrey Bird for doing that for me and making me feel very included. And another thing, my final thing that I would say, the biggest thing that I want everyone here to take away is it is really important for the affiliates to provide mentorship and mentors for their students. When I was coming up, I thought the go-to person for me to reach out was my former affiliate president. And not getting any support there, I thought the entire affiliate was in the wrong. And that was a very poor mindset that I had there. Kate Mendez actually recently had a conversation with me about the importance of mentorship and the importance of really looking out and finding a mentor in your affiliate to help guide you throughout the process. So I encourage for all the affiliate presidents listening, seek out your students, have lunch with them at this convention, at state convention, check in how they're doing and figure out which ways they want to get involved, and you are able to plug into their unique skill sets that they have.
4: Very nice. Thank you. Kensho, what advice do you have for our affiliate leaders?
3: Look, I know that my story, I got very lucky. The Ohio affiliate was so quick and so kind to sponsor and invest in all the students in the state. But I'm only as grateful as I am today because I had the privilege of being able to serve with NABS as a national rep. I flew across the country to various states throughout my undergrad and got to interact with lots of different affiliates and see how their culture is and how they interact with their students. And the results were so varied. It was night and day between Florida and Illinois and Wisconsin and so many other states, and they all had their own individual styles and relationships. And that dynamic itself showed me a lot about how special Ohio was. And I'm not just here to like brag about Ohio, don't get me wrong. But the affiliates that really invest in their students and give them the experiences, like Florida, for example, like many others, those are the same students that I see this week, 3 years later, running around the hotel and serving in various capacities. Camille Tate in Florida and her students, they're so active. I saw them integrated within all parts of their convention. And that really showed me the value of engagement in students. To my affiliate leadership in this room, you have to take the risk. You have to invest in your students because we can't expect students in states to have the conventional path to involvement through the local chapter all the time.
4: I love the way you framed it as taking risk, and that's important for us to do. So I want to make sure we wrap up so we can turn this banquet space around. Really quickly, though, we've talked about what affiliate presidents can do. We have to be introspective. What can students do? And this needs to be a lightning round answer. So Kinshuk, we'll start with you.
3: To my students in the room, I know there are at least 30 of you here for scholarship. You have to be here. But to my students, I know you have 1,000 distractions on campus. I know it's hard and your schedules are so variable, but the growth and opportunity in this organization will carry you so far. And don't think that you have to get involved after you're out of school to be involved in your affiliate, because it starts now. And it's now that you have the opportunity to form the mentorships and connections and have the community around you that will carry you your whole life. Students, wherever you go in the country, I know you're always not going to be in the same state for your career as you are where you grew up, where you went to school. In my personal experience, I've traveled all over the world, the country, and I've lived in different states. And each state I've been to, I've always felt so comfortable being by myself, because I know no matter where I go in this country, there's an affiliate, a chapter nearby, a community of Federationists that are here to support me. That's something that's a privilege to have.
4: How about you, Gene?
2: So, President Elder actually tried to get me involved earlier on during my Federationist journey. So he invited me to a state convention planning committee meeting, but I was a student and I didn't really know what was going on. And because I didn't know what was going on, I was told, hey, let us know what you want to help out with. We want to make sure you feel comfortable and effectively utilized. But I don't know. So I did not, instead of asking questions and, trying to take that initiative, I just, fizzled out a little bit. And for the students in the room, I really encourage you. I know it can be daunting to enter new spaces. Maybe people are older than you. Maybe people feel like you feel like people are more experienced than you. But there's a reason you're asked to be in this space. You belong here. You are valued. And you have a lot to offer. Oftentimes we say, oh, students are the leaders of tomorrow. Let's invest in our students for the next generation. That's great. But you're also here today. You can make that impact. You are the leaders of today. So ownership of that. Find different ways to get involved and whether even it's a very small task, involved with
4: That's
2: your
4: affiliate. Good. Thank you. Manaha, you have last word. Really quickly, what advice do you have for the students?
1: Okay, really quickly. I would like everyone, all my new students in this room, to go to your affiliates and find a mentor. Okay, please, please, I talked a little bit about my story, but as we mentioned, I know a lot of you, whose first convention it is, who is at the NAVS meeting, mentioned how awesome and exciting it is to get involved in NAVS, and it is, and we would love you to get involved in NAVS, but also do not underestimate the power that your affiliate has. Please go sit with your affiliate, find them during banquet, and there is so much that you can learn from them, and communication is the key to success. So please communicate and please see the power of
4: that. That is the key, and that's what we're all about, mentoring. So let's go build the National Federation of the Blind.
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6: The 2011 Convention Roundup by Gary Wunder. Orlando, Florida is a busy city. Quality facilities like the Rosen Shingle Creek Hotel always find people on the move with the sounds of tapping shoes, swishing dresses, and excited chatter. Add to these sounds in early July, tapping canes, clicking claws, and the jingle of guide dog harnesses, and it is clear you are at the annual convention of the National Federation of the Blind. This movement of and by the blind, both physical and organizational, was spirited and intentional. It was the movement of blind people who had come to the Southeast to tackle the business of changing what it means to be blind. The 2011 convention brought people from every state in the Union and 16 foreign countries to witness history being made. Nearly 3,000 of us came to look back at the past, rejoice in the present, and plan for the future of blind people in the United States and the world. It had been 32 years since the National Federation of the Blind convened in Florida. Federation veterans came with their memories of 1979. Those with less tenure came with great expectations of the memories they would make in 2011. A photo appears at this point. The caption, President Maurer settles down to a discussion with young convention attendees. Activities began on Sunday morning, July 3, when parents, rehabilitation professionals, technology enthusiasts, job seekers, and artists gathered to begin their work. President Maurer addressed the rehab professionals and emphasized how crucial their work is in making the dream of full participation real in the lives of blind people. He visited with the children and tried to convince a young girl named Jessica that her unsuccessful struggles to read print probably meant that she should be concentrating on Braille. Sighted people should use the techniques of the sighted, and blind people should use the techniques of the blind, he argued. The exchange was spirited, and it was evident just how much this little girl had been taught that the only path to praise would come through what she could see. A young man named Drake wanted to know how a blind man could invent a time machine. The president seemed a bit surprised by the question so early in the morning, but opined that, if a time machine could be made, he was certain that a blind person would be as likely to come up with it as a sighted person. Lindsay asked what he had done in his time as president, and for a moment he was uncharacteristically silent as he considered how to address the many challenges that have characterized his presidency in a way this little girl and the rest of his young audience could understand. For a very long time, our parents have been innovators in providing quality fun and education to diverse groups, the little folks who are interested in having a good time, the older children who aren't quite teens but who demand more than care, and of course the teens who are always on the verge of being bored, a fate they consider almost worse than death. Then there are the parents who are interested in programs to cover everything from how to stimulate their toddlers to how to handle the transition to college. All of this planning has to take place, knowing that most of the people coming will be taking vacation time from work and school to attend and will want some of the benefits of vacation, even as they come to learn about blindness. Three photos appear at this point. Photo 1, the caption, A blind child learns about the sport of fishing as he is shown how to bait the hook. Photo 2, the caption, Children sit engrossed as a clown tells them a story using puppets. Photo 3, the caption, Children learn about household tools. One boy measures a block of wood held in a vise. Activities covered by the NOPBC under this year's title, When I Grow Up, a conference for the families and teachers of blind, visually impaired children, included the right to literacy for young, blind, visually impaired children, technology and the IEP. IDEA is over, but life for your adult child with additional disabilities is just beginning. Get a life, a social life that is, age-appropriate expectations, behavior, who's in control anyway, preparing for college, issues in standardized testing, an independent life, equipping your child with skills, and out and about, independent mobility for your child. And after all of the work, NOPBC Family Hospitality Night enabled parents and kids to get to know each other and catch up with old friends. Meanwhile, teens and preteens enjoyed youth track sessions in which playing modified board games gave them a chance to discuss issues of blindness. They even had a chance to discuss such matters as resolution writing, the frustration of sub-minimum wages, and the ways in which the Blind Driver Challenge has altered expectations of what is possible for blind people to accomplish. So moving and insightful were the comments of NOPBC President Laura Weber when she convened the Sunday morning session that they will appear in a future issue of the Braille Monitor. Fred Schroeder, the first vice president of the National Federation of the Blind and a former commissioner of the Rehabilitation Services Administration, provided the keynote address for the 10th annual meeting of the rehabilitation professionals. His topic was structured discovery. Dr. Schroeder stressed that structured discovery is not just another technique used in the rehabilitation process, but the very philosophy that guides it. Traditional rehabilitation has too often taught the blind set tasks and routes in much the way a computer is programmed for a specific function. The assurance that a blindness professional can be consulted if ever the blind person decides to tackle something new is constantly stressed. Structured discovery teaches the blind how to explore the world using their own God-given talents. Its foundation is the belief that blind people can investigate and problem-solve just as sighted people are expected to do, and that nothing less is acceptable in a world that requires flexible and adaptable human beings. The Jernigan Institute hosted sessions on the accessible iPhone, how to take advantage of the popular Android operating system, how to get the most from ebooks, and how to create accessible websites. A photo appears at this point, the caption, A conventioneer examines tactile art at the Artworks and Art Activities for All Ages. For those who stopped by, one of the most interesting and unusual Sunday activities was the art exhibit and experience hosted by artist Anne Cunningham and art enthusiast Debbie Kent Stein. Visitors could try their hand at sculpture or examine artworks created or adapted for tactile exploration. Concepts like style, perspective, and composition began to make sense under one's fingers. The entire experience was engrossing and revelatory. A photo appears at this point, the caption, "A young, soon-to-be driver tries his hand at operating the blind driver simulator." Beginning on Sunday and continuing throughout the convention, Federationists could visit the Blind Driver Test Track, a simulator providing the tactile experience of the blind drivable vehicle debuted at the Daytona Speedway. A car equipped with non-visual interfaces was at the convention to give rides to some of those who had raised substantial contributions for the Imagination Fund. Our blind drivers also chauffeured the owner of the Rosen properties, Mr. Harris Rosen, and the administrator of the National Highway Traffic Safety Administration, David Strickland, through the course of barrels and cones that had been randomly positioned in one of the parking lots. "I liked the ride, but it was so cool when the blind driver cracked his window and turned on the radio," said Pat Munson, a longtime Federationist and teacher in the public schools of California. Knowing that being a responsible part of a community requires giving back, Federationists met on Sunday afternoon to explore opening the doors to community service by the organized blind. The response to this call was everything we had hoped for, and the planners are actively working on forming a division dedicated to getting blind people involved in volunteer service. The events continued nonstop into Sunday evening. Some of the items covered were learning about new technology and how blind telephone operators, receptionists, customer service representatives, braille transcribers, proofreaders, and other office workers solve problems and challenges in the office setting, a meeting of the Living History Group dedicated to capturing oral history, and the showcase of technology featuring vendors in the exhibit hall. Monday morning began with registration, and again this year the process of pre-registering made the experience faster for everyone. When the exhibit hall opened at 9 a.m., those companies that had made financial contributions to sponsor the NFB convention were the exclusive exhibitors for the first few hours. Companies lending their names and financial support to us were title sponsor eBay Incorporated, platinum sponsor Humanware and UPS, gold sponsor Oracle, Market Development Group Incorporated, Ingram Content Group, and Vital Source Technologies, silver sponsor Freedom Scientific, bronze sponsor IBM, National Industries for the Blind and Research in Motion, White Cane sponsor, GW Micro Incorporated, Toyota, HIMS, Sendero Group LLC, Learning Ally, formerly Recording for the Blind and Dyslexic, Level Star, Independent Science, Chris Park Design, Envision America, and Perkins Products. This sponsor-only event lasted for 2 hours, then other exhibitors, including NFB affiliates and divisions, were open for business. Throughout the day, sessions were presented demonstrating NFB Newsline and the recently enhanced accessibility of the eBay system. People wishing to become certified as literary braille transcribers could take the Library of Congress test, developed and administered by the National Blindness Professional Certification Board. If something a bit more physical was of interest, the Sports and Recreation Division offered a self-defense class. A photo appears at this point, the caption, "An auto show of antique and special interest vehicles was held on Monday afternoon. Here, Stanley Nowazik examines a Model A Ford." As experienced conventioneers know, Registration Day is also Resolutions Day, and in the early afternoon, the committee met to consider 18 proposed resolutions that would help to define and articulate the policies of the National Federation of the Blind and influence our direction in the coming year. Many resolutions for 2011 address the imperative that devices, from household gadgets to products used in the workplace, be made so that they are usable by the blind, and if they are not, they not be purchased by public institutions and responsible private entities. At 9 a.m. sharp on Tuesday morning, July 5, the gavel fell and the board of directors began its pre-convention meeting. Many regard this as the first general session of the convention, but unlike general sessions, no microphones were in the audience because the meeting is solely board deliberation and discussion. President Maurer began by acknowledging prominent Federation leaders who have died in the last year. Those mentioned were Wayne Davis, Andy Verdin, and Larry Streeter. The president asked that we rise in memory of all of our worthy comrades who have been taken, and the assembled crowd reverently observed a moment of silence. Board members whose positions were not up for election in 2011 were all the officers and at-large members Amy Burrish, Patty Chang, Mike Freeman, John Fritz, Carl Jacobson, and Alpidio Vallon. Positions to be filled were those held by Dan Burke, Parnell Diggs, Kathy Jackson, Mika Paikala, and Joe Ruffalo. Dan Burke called for the floor to announce that he would not stand for re-election due to personal and professional changes in his life. He explained that dealing with these will not allow him to devote the time necessary to maintain the workload of a board member, but he has been honored to have served for the past 5 years, and he plans to remain an active and committed member of the movement. President Maurer commended Dan for serving with honor and distinction, said it was a pleasure to have served with him, and expressed his full trust that Dan would indeed continue to be a worker in the Federation, regardless of his position. A photo appears at this point, the caption, Dan Hicks at the podium. Dan Hicks welcomed the assembly to Florida with an introduction he would use throughout the convention. When he said knock knock, he received the expected who's there. His response was orange, and the expected orange who was asked in unison by well over 2,000 voices. His answer, aren't you glad you're in Florida? The reason for his introduction soon became clear when he announced that the Florida affiliate was selling t-shirts with these very words. Dan went on to suggest that, since it had been 32 years since we met in Florida, it might be well if we

had registered, with 54 from 15 foreign countries. By the end of the convention, that total would climb to 2,970, with 16 foreign countries represented. Some who registered did so for the first time. For others, registration is an annual event. 2011 marks the 50th National Convention for Jan Gaywith. For Betty Capps, this was the 55th, and for Dr. Donald Capps, it was his 56th. "I would have been there with him, but I had to miss one because I was pregnant," said Betty. "We've been to a lot of conventions, don't you think?" A photo appears at this point. The caption, "Denise Avant of Illinois holds her Imaginator of the Year award." Parnell Diggs, the chairman of the Imagination Fund Committee, addressed the assembled to talk about the purpose of the fund and to give members some important facts about the 2011 Race for Independence. 38 Federationists raised $1,000 or more in the 2011 contest, and to make the top 10 required donations of at least $2,000. The Imaginator who brought in the most money was John Perret, raising $11,240. The Imaginator with the greatest number of donations was Denise Avant of Chicago with 65. Denise was presented the Imaginator of the Year award, and in her brief remarks, she said, "My goal when I started was just to double any contribution I had gotten in the past, so I thought I would raise around $600. But as I began to ask and ask and ask, people just gave me money. So all of a sudden I found myself at $1,000, then I found myself at $1,300, so I just kept going and going and going." At the time of the presentation, Denise had $1,907 and counting. At the close of Parnell's presentation, President Maurer noted that Parnell was the person who had contacted people at the Daytona Speedway about having a blind driver featured on their track. Parnell was shocked when they said yes, and we were shocked when he brought us the news. Future conventions will find us in Dallas for 2012 and in Orlando for 2013, 2014, 2015, 2016, and 2017. Conventions in Orlando will occur on the Rosen properties, a series of five-star hotels, and by the time 2017 rolls around, we should have had a chance to experience many of the sights and sounds of Orlando. A group wishing to create the National Organization of Professionals in Blindness Education has asked the National Board to approve its constitution. The president finds it in all ways to be proper, but unlike most divisions in the Federation, this constitution contains no provision requiring that its president, vice president, and a majority of its members be blind. Given the desire to attract anyone working in the field of education, the board was asked to suspend this usual policy, and the board accepted the new division. Chairman Kathy Jackson presented the Distinguished Educator of Blind Children Award and a check for $1,000 to Dr. Dean O. Stengem, the superintendent of the Washington School for the Blind. Chairman Jackson's presentation and Dr. Stengem's remarks appear elsewhere in this issue. Much of the Federation's work is done through committees appointed by the president. Members were asked to indicate their desire to serve by sending their names and the committees on which they would like to serve to the information desk. Alternatively, the president will gladly accept offers of service by electronic or postal mail. Sandy Halverson, chairman of the Shares Unlimited in the National Federation of the Blind, SUN, fund, updated the board on the committee's efforts to increase its ability to help the federation. The SUN fund is a program established to ensure that, should we ever have problems in funding as we did in the late 1970s, we will have a savings account to see us through. Currently, the fund has just under $1.5 million, and each year affiliates, divisions, and members try to increase this total to ensure the financial well-being of the NFB. The pre-authorized contribution, PAC, plan allows members to make predictable monthly contributions to support Federation programs. Coming into the convention, members were contributing $384,000 annually. The goal of Chairman Scott Labar and his committee was to increase contributions to well over $400,000 by the end of the convention. As the work of the Federation was demonstrated again and again through the reports of its officers, leaders, and members, Federationists went to the PAC table in a steady stream, allowing us to finish the convention with an annualized total of well over $409,000. A photo appears at this point. The caption, "Katie Morgan proudly holds her Nancy Drew book at the Braille Book Fair." Since access to information and the ability to read is a fundamental human right, one of the projects of the National Federation of the Blind has been to enter the international arena to press for a worldwide agreement allowing copyrighted materials to be put into formats that blind people can read, and to see that these accessible materials are shared worldwide. An exemption in the copyright law permits this in the United States, but blind people in many other countries have no such access. Further, current law forbids the cross-border sharing of books in specialized formats for the blind.
a book brailled and available in Canada.

0: may not be shared with a blind person in the United States, and a book created in the United States may not be shared with a blind person in France. If the United States endorses and signs the proposed treaty, our own law would be strengthened by recognizing the enhanced importance of electronic books, which were far less prevalent in 1996 when amendments to the United States copyright law were passed. Members may be called on in the near future to write to Congress and the President to support this treaty and to oppose international recommendations or soft laws, which simply encourage rather than mandate information in specialized formats for the blind. Because convention sessions are conducted in English and a number of Federationists and foreign visitors are more proficient in Spanish, the Federation provides real-time Spanish translation during the convention. Special receivers are loaned for the duration of the convention. Similar equipment is provided for attendees who have trouble hearing convention presentations. Dr. David Tiki presented the Blind Educator of the Year Award to Angela Wolf of Texas. More about Dr. Tiki's presentation and Angela's remarks can be found elsewhere in this issue. Patty Chang, who was chairing the scholarship committee for the first time, next introduced the 2011 scholarship class to the convention. The remarks of each student and a full report of the committee's work appear elsewhere in this issue. The board then approved a similar scholarship program for 2012. President Maurer acknowledged states that have made significant financial contributions in the past year. The Colorado affiliate and the Colorado Center for the Blind have jointly presented more than $1 million to the national body. The Nevada affiliate was recognized for contributing more than $390,000, and the Kansas affiliate for its contribution of $150,000. To bring the most talented, dedicated, and energetic teachers of blind students to our movement, the National Federation of the Blind created the Teacher of Tomorrow program. 12 members of the 2011 cohort introduced themselves to the convention and then treated us to their top 10 list of things they have learned through their association with the National Federation of the Blind. Their top 10 list was 10. Given me an opportunity to change my unknown beliefs about blindness. 9. Taught me how to use a chainsaw blindfolded. 8. Given me a chance to meet so many people willing to help me with my journey to become an even better teacher. 7. Provided me with a chance to see the power of advocacy at the Washington Seminar. DC was awesome, but leave your high heels at home. 6. Witnessed barriers falling down and possibilities being created through collaboration at the Daytona Speedway. 5. Meeting and watching blind O&M instructors. 4. Connected me with wonderful NFB leaders in my state. 3. Affirmed the belief that Braille literacy leads to success. 2. Taught me to say blind kids and knowing that it is not only okay, but important to say the word blind. 1. The eyes of the National Federation of the Blind see us as the wonderful teachers we are and the exemplary teachers we can become. We know the organization is going to stand behind us as we work to change what it means to be blind and as we work to spread a positive philosophy about blindness. The board meeting concluded with a brief demonstration of the book sense from the HIMSS Corporation. This DAISY, audio and text player, which includes a clock and a radio, is the first in the industry to feature a speech recognition feature, meaning it can be controlled by voice. Play music, play NFB Newsline, and play radio were a few of the commands the system can recognize. The HIMSS company has given a book sense to each affiliate, and President Maurer expressed appreciation for the company's support of the National Federation of the Blind. Tuesday afternoon was filled with meetings of committees and divisions. No fewer than 38 separate events vied for the attention of members, with some groups holding concurrent sessions, making the choice of what to attend even more difficult. Whether you wanted to talk about the law, religion, social service agencies, computers, buying books, getting or providing a good education, being a blind performer or a blind business owner, these and many other options beckon for your attention. Reports of some of these meetings will appear in this and future issues of the Braille Monitor. When the gavel fell on Wednesday morning and official sessions began, the crowd roared its approval. After the invocation, Fred Schroeder called for the floor and reminded the delegates and members from every state, the District of Columbia, and Puerto Rico that this organization has had 3 long-term presidents, Dr. Tenbrook, Dr. Jernigan, and Dr. Maurer. President Maurer was elected in 1986 and is therefore in his 25th year of service. Fred presented the president with a sterling silver gavel, which rang out in the convention hall as Dr. Maurer thanked his Federation family for their confidence, the opportunity to serve, and the chance to change the lives of blind people for the better. Dan Hicks, president of the National Federation of the Blind of Florida, began his welcome to Florida by introducing, all the way from the Magic Kingdom, the mayor of Main Street, USA, who welcomed the convention to Orlando this way.
1: Well, well, well, hello, fellow dignitaries. Good to be here today. Thank you, Mr. Hicks. Thank you so much.
2: Thank you. Welcome.
1: I am so happy to be here with you today. I'm Christopher George Weaver, the mayor of Main Street, USA, at Walt Disney World and the Magic Kingdom. I am joined up here in the dais. Is that what you call it?
3: Well, I call it a platform, Mayor Weaver.
1: A platform, yes. Platform.
0: After a bit of welcome and levity, the manager of Disney's Worldwide Accessibility, Bob Minnick, was introduced. He thanked Dwight Sayer and other members of the Florida affiliate for helping Disney tackle accessibility and, specifically, the audio description service they offer blind visitors. The convention was next treated to a medley of Disney tunes performed by the Main Street Volunteer Marching Band. The selections being familiar Disney classics, the hall was filled with song, and every delegation gave a special cheer as the band passed by. A photo appears at this point, the caption, "The Color Guard stands at attention as our 50 blind veterans introduce themselves and gather on stage." Dwight Sayer, president of the National Association of Blind Veterans, was introduced to lead us in the celebration of our country's 235th birthday. The MacDill Air Force Base Honor Guard posted our colors, and they were joined by the Honor Guard from American Legion Post 286 from Highcastle, Florida. As our veterans made their way to the stage, the convention rose to recite the Pledge of Allegiance. All of the 50 veterans on stage introduced themselves to the convention with names, the branch of the service in which they had served, their ranks, and the states which they now live. The National Association of Blind Veterans Distinguished Service Award was presented in memoriam to First Sergeant James Lee Worley. Jim retired with 24 years of service to the United States Army. He served overseas in Korea, Germany, France, Italy, and Japan, with two tours in Vietnam. He was decorated with many commendations, including the National Defense Service Medal with Gold Leaf Cluster, the Army Commendation Medal with three Oak Leaf Clusters, and the Bronze Star with Oak Leaf Cluster. Jim provided the seed money used to form the National Association of Blind Veterans, and he will be missed by us all. Jim's award was accepted on behalf of his family by Kevin Worley, who said,
4: "I'm humbled to stand here, and Dad would have been surprised, shocked, profoundly honored. He loved the United States of America, his family, Vietnam veterans, the National Federation of the Blind. God bless you all. God bless the United States of America. God bless the National Federation of the Blind. Thank you so much."
0: President Maurer addressed the convention on the subject of pending legislation that would occupy a prominent place on our agenda. The legislation is the Workforce Investment Act, and within it, the reauthorization of the Vocational Rehabilitation Act. This act has been amended many times, and it is where landmark reforms have come to be the law of the land. Anti-discrimination against disabled people in programs receiving federal financial assistance was written into this act in 1973. Later amendments expanded this law to apply to the federal government. Non-visual access in the procurement of technology also became federal law as part of the Vocational Rehabilitation Act. Senator Tom Harkin of Iowa has introduced language that sanctions the payment of subminimum wages to the blind and others with disabilities. The proposal is found in Title V, Section 511, just eight sections from the anti-discrimination language so boldly affirming the rights of blind Americans. Section 511 references Section 14C of the Fair Labor Standards Act, passed in 1938. It reflects the perceptions held more than 70 years ago about the capabilities of blind people to engage in gainful and productive work. There is no place in the language of the Vocational Rehabilitation Act for such outmoded thinking, and a petition was circulated throughout the convention demanding that Section 511 be removed from the reauthorization of the Vocational Rehabilitation Act and that Section 14C of the Fair Labor Standards Act be repealed, and the practice of paying subminimum wages to the disabled along with it. The roll call of states found all 50 states, Puerto Rico, and the District of Columbia represented. Those answering the roll took the opportunity to celebrate significant events in their states and in their delegations. Georgia announced that it had 14 first-time attendees at the convention. 75 first-time attendees were assisted to the convention through the money raised for the Jernigan Fund. More than 60 staff and students came from Blind Industries and Services of Maryland, including the director, the chairman of the board, and another member of the board of directors. Missouri will be celebrating its 50th anniversary, New Jersey its 35th, New York has been looking for stable funding for NFB Newsline, and this year the legislature unanimously passed a bill granting it. Given that employment is and has always been a primary focus of the National Federation of the Blind, efforts are ongoing to create greater opportunities in government service, business, and self-employment. One of our initiatives has focused on eBay, and the Senior Product Manager for Accessibility, Jonas Klink, came to the podium to discuss advances in the accessibility of the eBay system. Mr. Klink said, "It is our true pleasure for eBay to be here this year, not only as the title sponsor, but also as the continued partner with the National Federation of the Blind, as well as a friend of this community. Over the past year, I have personally been very excited with the progress we have made by combining forces to make a difference for a community where technology should not be an obstacle. It should and must be an enabler to overcome and overpower obstacles. Given the high unemployment rate of the blind and eBay's 15-year history of job creation by helping entrepreneurs grow and start their own businesses, Mr. Klink said it was fitting that eBay and the National Federation of the Blind connect and asked, why be dependent on others who will not take advantage of your skills when you can create a job for yourself? Last year, eBay tackled accessibility for the buyer. This year, it has worked to make its system accessible for the seller. More about the partnership between eBay and the National Federation of the Blind will be found later in this article. The presidential report began the afternoon session and was everything we have come to expect in an annual review of the challenges facing the Federation and our progress in meeting them. President Maurer's report is reprinted in full elsewhere in this issue. Getting an education for blind children and adults, how to survive with proper expectations and accessibility, was the title of a panel moderated by Anil Lewis, Director of Strategic Communications for the National Federation of the Blind. He was joined by the Honorable Alexa Posney, Assistant Secretary, Office of Special Education and Rehabilitative Services in the United States Department of Education, and by Geyer Dietrich, the Director of the High Tech Center Training Unit for the California Community Colleges. She is also the chair of the Advisory Commission on Accessible Instructional Materials and Post-Secondary Education for Students with Disabilities, which has been convened by the United States Department of Education. Presentations made by this panel will appear in the October issue. Harris Rosen is the owner of the Rosen properties used in 2011 and the facilities that will host our conventions in 2013 through 2017. He addressed the convention on the topic, The American Spirit in Action, Creating Opportunity, Responsibility, and Faith. His is the story of immigrant parents who came here with nothing but the dream of something better, passed that dream to their son, and saw it realized through his initiative, his willingness to take risks, and his commitment to the hard work of making a dream come true. His remarks are available at http://www.nfb.org/nfb/national_convention_highlights.asp. After Mr. Rosen's presentation, President Maurer prepared to introduce Mark Riccobono, the first blind man to drive a vehicle independently, before tens of thousands of spectators. Before introducing Mark, President Maurer asked Mr. Rosen whether he might like to take a ride with a blind driver. He said he would, so when Mark came to the platform, he began by apologizing to those with whom he was to have dinner by saying that he had some driving to do and would have to find his keys. The title of his presentation was The First Blind Driver on the Daytona Speedway, a program initiated by the National Federation of the Blind. His remarks tell the story of what it felt like to be the center of attention at the Daytona Speedway, how it felt to carry the hopes and dreams of so many in his mile-and-a-half journey, and how he came to understand that, though he was the driver, it was all of us driving with him who were breaking new ground for blind people. His remarks appear elsewhere in this issue. Mark was followed by Dr. Dennis Hong, an associate professor of mechanical engineering and director of the Robotics and Mechanisms Laboratory at Virginia Tech. Dr. Hong acknowledged that, for all we are doing to develop a car a blind person can drive, we have valid questions to answer, criticisms to address, and future work to accomplish for our project to have meaning in the lives of the average blind person. Dr. Hong's remarks will appear in a coming issue. President Maurer told the convention that we will soon begin conducting blind driver training so we may learn more about how best to teach blind people to use the interfaces we've developed and to increase the number of people who can advise us on what we must do to make the interface more responsive to the needs of a blind driver. The first class is likely to take place in Baltimore in the spring of 2012. The course will include time on the blind driver simulator as well as driving time in the blind driver challenge vehicle. Applicants must be blind, must be members of the Federation, and must be willing to take the risks involved in testing experimental technology. The fee for the class will be $500, and applicants are free to raise it or pay it out of pocket. Applicants must be endorsed by a federation leader in their state, must complete an online application by the end of November, and must write a short essay explaining why they believe they should be admitted to the program. A photo appears at this point, the caption, "Children play tag under a parachute." Convention adjournment did not signal the end of convention activities for the day. The Deafblind Division, the Committee on Research and Development, and the Crafters Division met well into the night. Sessions for those wanting to learn more about eBay were held, and those interested in learning how to use new features of the NFB Newsline service were invited to an open house. If the 19 activities listed in the convention agenda weren't to your liking, the Florida affiliate hosted an indoor beach party. Morning came early, as so many convention mornings do, when President Maurer gaveled the convention to order and the chairman of our Resolutions Committee read Resolution 2011-18 opposing the inclusion of Section 511 in the reauthorization of the Rehabilitation Act and asking Congress to repeal Section 14C of the Fair Labor Standards Act, which currently allows payment of less than the minimum wage to blind workers. The committee moved its adoption, and the convention adopted the resolution unanimously. The texts of all resolutions passed at the 2011 convention can be found elsewhere in this issue. President Maurer reviewed the Federation's financial statement, discussed procedures used in authorizing the spending of Federation funds, and outlined the checks and balances to ensure that the donations we receive are used to provide maximum benefit to the blind. A photo appears at this point, the caption, "Sam Gleese at the microphone." In the elections that followed, the convention elected Sam Gleese to fill the position vacated by Dan Burke. On being elected by acclamation, Sam thanked the Federation for the trust shown in him, thanked Dr. Maurer for his leadership, and expressed gratitude for the leaders who have come before. Sam said, "Today I pledge to you, my Federation family, my total support and resources to accomplish what we need to accomplish on behalf of all blind people. Thank you again for your vote." Parnell Diggs, Everly Hairston, Kathy Jackson, Micah Pikula, and Joe Ruffalo were all returned to the board with the enthusiastic support of the convention, and each pledged to continue to give generously of their time, talent, and resources in recognition of the trust placed in them by the Blind of America. Mary Ellen Gabius, Director of Online Entrepreneurship for the National Federation of the Blind, moderated a panel discussion which began with an address entitled "Developing Entrepreneurial Opportunities Online Through eBay." In her address, which focused on the concept of intelligent entrepreneurship, she said, "In 1995, a group of people in California connected the idea of training, goods, and services with the power of the Internet and created a company that now has 95 million registered users. If you think of intelligent entrepreneurship and apply it to the National Federation of the Blind, you think of 16 people from 7 states who gathered in Wilkes-Barre, Pennsylvania in 1940. They combined blindness with concepts that most of the world thought were unconnected. Concepts like ability, creativity, promise, hope, and great accomplishment. And what has been the result? This organization, the National Federation of the Blind. So it is not surprising, and in fact it's very fitting, that the world's largest marketplace and the world's largest organization of blind people should combine to make changes in the employment status of blind people." Mary Ellen was joined by several successful entrepreneurs who have learned to use eBay with their access technology and are now engaged in successfully marketing products and services on eBay. A recording of this presentation can be found at http://www.nfb.org/nfb/national_convention_highlights.asp. As the world's information technology gets even smaller and more powerful, products and services are moving away from desktop and laptop machines and toward handheld pocket-sized devices. As the hardware changes, so too do the software and the operating systems that are used to run it. Android is the operating system that is experiencing the fastest growth in popularity in the world. It is free and can be modified by anyone with the ideas and the ingenuity to improve it. With more and more cellular telephones and other smart devices moving to this platform, it is essential that blind people have devices that can take advantage of its flexibility, popularity, and low cost. One company that is bringing a product to market using this operating system is Levelstar. Mark Mulcahy, the president and chief engineer of the company, addressed the convention and demonstrated a prototype of the Orion 18. He said that this device, expected to be available in the fourth quarter of 2011, will serve as a Braille note taker, calendar, calculator, ebook reader, and telephone, and will perform a host of other functions that portable data assistants do for the sighted. It will have a high-quality camera that will allow it to be used to read printed documents. It will provide access to the Internet using traditional wireless systems when available and cellular Internet connections when they are not. He said that too often blind people must choose between blindness-specific software with limited functionality and off-the-shelf software that may be accessible but not very efficient or usable. The hope is that, by using an operating system that can be modified to maximize our experience, the blind will no longer have to settle for compromises in our use of state-of-the-art portable devices. Mr. Mulcahy's remarks and a demonstration of the company's product are available at http://www.nfb.org/nfb/national_convention_highlights.asp. Quiet Cars, Pedestrian Safety and Protection for the Environment, a panel discussion, was the next item to come before the convention. John G. Perret, Jr., Executive Director for Strategic Initiatives for the National Federation of the Blind, was the moderator. He began with some history of the issue of cars too quiet to hear, described our resolutions, presentations, and legislative battles, and told the assembled how the bill became law when signed by President Obama in December of 2010. The task now is to write regulations defining acceptable sounds that will be used to indicate the presence of nearly silent vehicles, and addressing this issue along with Mr. Perret were David Strickland, Administrator of the National Highway Traffic Safety Administration, Douglas B. Moore, Vehicle Performance Owner, General Motors Corporation, and Kevin Rowe, National Manager, Technical and Regulatory Affairs, Toyota Motor North America. Doug Moore and Kevin Rowe both related the experience they had in Baltimore when traveling under sleep shades to understand travel better using hearing. Mr. Rowe, in commenting about his experience and about our demand that something be done, said, "That's the kind of advocacy group you have here that really tries to listen and to teach us, and I want you to know you are probably the best group of advocates I've ever dealt with in my 19 years in the field." The remarks made by the presenters will be printed in an upcoming issue, and the audio featuring sounds currently being developed and tested by the auto manufacturers will be made available in the recorded edition. Thursday afternoon began with a report on our legislative efforts. After an 11-year delay, the reforms that have been proposed legislatively to the Social Security Disability Insurance Program have resulted in a pilot program to see whether changes to eliminate the earnings cliff and replace it with a 2-for-1 reduction will result in the employment of more blind people, which will in turn increase the revenue flowing into the Social Security Trust Fund. Our technology bill of rights faces real challenges from members of Congress who believe that we need fewer regulations and are opposed to adding more. Rather than pursuing legislation to mandate the accessibility of all consumer products, the Federation will pursue the more limited goal of mandating access to all home appliances. We will introduce a Home Appliances Accessibility Act, which will call on the Access Board to develop non-visual standards for home appliances that require interaction with a digital display or touchscreen interface. The Act will give the Federal Trade Commission enforcement powers to hold companies accountable. The U.S. Access Board approached us and said they wanted to work with us on this initiative, and after speaking with Democrats and Republicans, we believe that the Home Appliances Accessibility Act has a real chance of passing. For years, Congress has been concerned about the number of presidential appointees who must be confirmed by the Senate. They have repeatedly tried to exempt the Commissioner of the Rehabilitation Services Administration from this requirement, and the National Federation of the Blind has consistently argued that the RSA Commissioner is so important that the position deserves the same scrutiny as other crucial governmental positions. This year, when Senate Bill 679, the Presidential Appointment Efficiency and Streamlining Act, was introduced, it contained a provision eliminating the need for Senate confirmation of the Commissioner. When this bill went to the House and was passed on June 29, the Commissioner of the Rehabilitation Services Administration was not included in it. Equal Access to Technology and Programs in the United States was the title of the presentation given by David M. Capozzi, the Executive Director of the United States Architectural and Transportation Barriers Compliance Board. As one would infer from the title, this presentation spoke forcefully to the issue of access and the role of the federal government in ensuring it exists. The remarks of Mr. Capozzi will be reprinted in an upcoming issue. The convention next discussed the Braille Monitor and the need to discontinue producing the magazine on cassette. President Maurer entertained suggestions about how we might make the magazine available to those who now rely on the cassette version. A brief notice about the migration to other formats and media is found in the monitor miniatures of this issue. Sharon Maneki came to the platform to preside over the passage of 16 resolutions. 18 were presented, but one had been passed earlier in the convention, and one was rejected by the membership. A complete report from the chairman and the resolutions adopted by the convention appear elsewhere in this issue. The afternoon session ended with some interesting trivia. When last the Federation was in Florida, the number of people registered was 1,507. Our room cost in 1979 was $11 per night. The source for this information was Mrs. Jernigan, who has been attending and helping run conventions since 1966. Shortly after adjournment of the Thursday evening session, members could visit the exhibit hall, attend a workshop sponsored by the American Foundation for the Blind on accessible cell phones, participate in a seminar to train advocates to participate in the creation and modification of individualized education plans for blind students, learn about the Social Security, SSI, and Medicare programs, what to report and how to appeal adverse rulings, review products from Pearson to make math instruction more accessible for people using personal computers, listen to and participate in a session by representatives of Oracle on the impact of Oracle products on the workplace. And if all this was just too serious after a long day, there was always the Showcase of Talent, where one could enjoy a little music, or the Student Division's Monte Carlo Night to play cards. Dr. Frederick Schroeder began the Friday morning session with a moving presentation entitled, No More Subminimum Wages, The Time Is Now. The question those who provide specialized employment for the blind should be asking is not whether a blind worker can do a given job, but as service providers they should be asking what job this person, with individual strengths and abilities, can do. Dr. Schroeder was joined by Dimash Thomas, a worker at Georgia Industries for the Blind, Kathleen Martinez, Assistant Secretary, Office of Disability Employment Policy, United States Department of Labor, Dr. Janet Slick, President and Executive Director, the Chicago Lighthouse for People Who Are Blind or Visually Impaired, Jim Kesterloot, Member, Committee for Purchase from People Who Are Blind or Severely Disabled, and Jacqueline Berrien, Chair, United States Equal Employment Opportunity Commission. All of these presentations are so timely and informative that they will be found in their entirety elsewhere in this issue. A blind chief executive of one of the largest states in America brought the crowd to its feet as Governor David A. Patterson talked about the America that was and the America that can be if only we continue to be the kind of advocates blind people need in becoming first-class citizens of this great nation. Governor Patterson has recently joined the New York City chapter of the Federation and is working collaboratively with us to promote access and independence for the blind. A copy of his moving remarks can be found at http://www.nfb.org/nfb/national_convention_highlights.asp. Building Accessible Tools for Knowledge, a Commitment by a Computer Giant, was delivered by Dr. Alan Eustace, Senior Vice President, Knowledge, from Google. Google is the most popular search engine in the world and is generally credited with being quite accessible to the blind. Google Books offers access in numbers never available to the blind, but other offerings by the company are quite inaccessible, and the threat of their widespread adoption can deal a serious blow to our timely and effective access to information. Google offers to colleges and universities a suite of applications that handle everything from email to word processing. They will work well if you can see. They offer almost nothing if you cannot. President Maurer and Federation members who know technology met with Dr. Eustace and his team. Here is how Dr. Eustace characterized that meeting and the relationship that has come from it. Dr. Maurer gave us a pretty clear picture of where we stood in terms of accessibility. You know that friend of yours who, when you have just finished dinner and there's a big piece of spinach hanging between your teeth and somebody walks up to you and takes you aside and says, Alan, you've got a problem. That friend was Dr. Maurer in that meeting. Specifically, he was talking about our apps products and the fact that these products are getting deployed widely in businesses and schools, and there are issues. Not only did he say there were issues, he actually demonstrated the issues in front of me. Then he sent me videos of the issues. You can't say he is not thorough. We did not try to explain ourselves at that meeting. We did not try to come up with excuses for what was wrong. What we did is assemble that group of people and say, hey, what went wrong? And what was interesting to me was that it was not an impossible technical problem that was holding us back. It was because we had 1,000 little problems, and it turned into a complex people problem and a logistics problem, but it was not an impossible technical problem. At the end of this session, we kicked off what we call a back-to-school program, and we'd like to make sure that our apps products are accessible by the time that school starts. At the end of his remarks, Dr. Eustace said, I want to say right now that we won't get everything right. We have a ship-and-iterate mentality. We try to fix things as they come up. But what I can say with complete confidence is that we will become a very strong partner of the National Federation of the Blind. Thank you very much for inviting me. Thank you for inspiring me to build better products that are accessible for more people. President Maurer followed up by saying, "Two things, Ellen. They use first names there a lot. One is, we're delighted to have you as a partner. That is to say, we wish to be a partner of yours, too. And, as we find and think of things that would be helpful to make your products more saleable to more people, which is to say, usable by the whole world instead of just this limited sighted group you've got, we'll tell you about it because we want you to sell everything, everywhere." He went on to say that we want the interface that will let sighted people operate the autonomous vehicle Google is developing to be accessible to the blind. Dr. Eustace agreed we would work to make it so. Dr. Deanna Markham, Associate Librarian for Library Services at the Library of Congress, came to speak about library services to the blind of the nation and access to digital material from the Library of Congress. She began by taking note of and commending Frank Kurt Silke on his 38 years as the director of the program for the blind and physically handicapped, and spoke admiringly of his leadership through two major audio technology revolutions, from the talking book disc to the talking book cassette, and then to the digital talking book. Dr. Markham promises several changes in the coming year. Plans are to upgrade the BARD, Braille Reading and Audio Download, site in order to improve its speed, its searchability, and its performance. Web Braille will be incorporated into the site. This will mean that patrons can go to one place for materials available through NLS instead of having two sites with two different user identification codes and passwords. The library will move magazines from cassettes to digital cartridges, and books and magazines will be uploaded daily rather than weekly. NLS also hopes to develop apps for use with iPhones and devices that use the Android operating system. In 2010, NLS produced 60 Spanish titles, and in 2011 will produce 75. A number of other books will also be made available in other languages. Making more locally produced content available is a priority, since many regional libraries have content available that could be of benefit to readers nationally. In addition to the Braille music scores featured by NLS, 500 audio files are expected to be added to BARD. Additional audio magazines and instructional materials for music will follow. NLS has written a job description for the director's position at NLS and hopes to hire a new director soon. The final general session of the convention began Friday afternoon with an exciting report by Dan Goldstein, a principal in the law firm of Brown, Goldstein & Levy. His topic was Equal Access to Information, the Urgency and the Law. 2 years ago, he stood before the convention and made a promise. He said that, because of the efforts of the National Federation of the Blind, we would have something we have never had in our history. Same books, same time, at the same price. We have made substantial progress toward meeting that goal. Mr. Goldstein's remarks will appear in full in a future issue. The Accessible Campus in California, an example for the nation, presented by Peter M. Siegel, Chief Information Officer and Vice Provost, Information and Educational Technology, was introduced by President Maurer with these remarks. "This is a very important item. We go to the college campuses, and they say we're with you in spirit. The trouble is, it can't be done. Impossibility is always a great argument. If they're wrong about that, the argument goes away immediately, and we have something to discuss. The reason we have invited this gentleman is that he has worked to make sure that the campuses in California are accessible 100% of the time. Here is Peter Siegel." Mr. Siegel began by saying it was a pleasure to be addressing a convention of the National Federation of the Blind, especially since the founder of the NFB was both a student and a professor at the University of California. He believes we must take issue with the idea that vision is the best way to learn. We must reject the idea that certain fields are visual. Given the profound role of information technology and the substantive remarks presented, this presentation will appear in a future issue of the Braille Monitor. For too long, the enforcement of civil rights for the blind has been hampered, either because no law existed to confirm the right, or little to no enforcement was done to affirm it once a law was on the books. The Obama administration has significantly increased the enforcement of civil rights laws, especially for people with disabilities. It was in this context that the item Civil Rights for Disabled Americans was next on the agenda, and its presenter was Samuel Bagenstos, Principal Deputy Assistant Attorney General in the Civil Rights Division of the United States Department of Justice. Mr. Bagenstos said that, as a young attorney interested in civil rights, he knew little about how the law might apply to people with disabilities. Central in his learning were the writings of Dr. Jacobus Tenbrook. From 2002 to 2007, the Civil Rights Division lost two-thirds of its attorneys, and of these, most were senior litigators. The result was that civil rights enforcement dropped dramatically, and particularly was this so for people with disabilities. The commitment of Mr. Bagenstos, the Attorney General, and the Obama administration is to get back into the race for civil rights enforcement, especially where it applies to access to technology. Mr. Bagenstos' remarks will appear in a future issue of The Monitor. A longtime friend of the National Federation of the Blind, Ray Kurzweil, President and Chief Executive Officer, KNFB Reading Technology, addressed the convention on the topic, Transcendent Ideas, the Man to Make Them Come Current, and a Partnership Expanding Access for All. He came to talk about the progress of technology and a new book he is writing on the brain and described how the plasticity of this most fantastic organ will adapt to use the senses it has. Our protests notwithstanding, our brains may indeed be different as they adapt to accommodate our individual circumstances. This is why a person reading Braille from a young age will cultivate more extensive and faster pathways in the brain than a person who learns Braille later in life and probably explains the differences in reading speed we observe. How we read is much the same as it was 35 years ago when Ray Kurzweil and the National Federation of the Blind began our collaboration, but how we get the material to read has changed significantly. Today, Amazon sells more electronic books than print, so there is less emphasis on converting shapes to letters and words and more emphasis on converting electronic formats into materials usable by the blind. Ray Kurzweil's latest contribution to making books available involves a collaboration between Baker & Taylor and KNFB Reading Technology. The software that allows these books to be read can run on a desktop, laptop, personal data assistant, tablet, or cellular telephone. Blio, this magic software intended to run on any hardware and any operating system, is free. So are some 3 million of the books it makes accessible, but the project's success will be in selling books that people want to read, no matter the device they use. Blio may be the beginning of the transition from blind people as book borrowers to blind people as book consumers as we join the public in buying commercial books. Jim Gashel, Vice President of Business Development at KNFB Reading Technology, demonstrated Blio using a laptop PC under Windows and on an iPhone. He searched for books, downloaded one to his library, and did some reading, which featured going through the table of contents, finding the chapter he wanted to read, and going directly to it, at which time the narration commenced. Whether one prefers the responsiveness of a computerized voice or the more lifelike voices on the market, Blio supports both and can easily alternate between them. A Partnership for Access, comments from the major distributor of books in the United States, was presented by Robert Nelson, president of the digital group at Baker & Taylor. Mr. Taylor said he was proud of the relationship between Baker & Taylor and KNFB Reading Technology, and that the largest distributor of books sees this as a way to make a major part of their business digital. Agreements to preload Blio have been made with Dell, HP, Toshiba, and LG. The company has also reached an agreement with T-Mobile so that content can be downloaded from any area served by this wireless provider. By the end of the year, Blio will be preloaded on 25 million devices, and it can easily be installed on pre-existing devices through the company's website. In addition to selling books directly, Baker & Taylor is partnering with libraries so that patrons can download library materials without ever having to go to the facility. Agreements are also in the works with colleges and universities so that the books they use can be made available to students without regard to the device they choose to use to read their books. In an exciting change of pace, Ron Brown, the second vice president of the National Federation of the Blind, came to talk with the convention about one of the passions of his life. His topic was baseball, Hall of Fame, blindness. Just as some people have their dream job, this is Ron's favorite pastime. Until he found baseball, something was missing. That something was sports, a way to be competitive, not just with his mind, but with his body. He wanted exercise and competition, and baseball was the sport that tied these together. In 1964, an electrical engineer created the first beeping ball. Today, the ball is 16 inches in circumference, a little larger than a softball, with a pin inside. As familiar as this device is to the people who love baseball for the blind, it is less familiar to the security screeners at our nation's airports. When Ron found himself delayed at the checkpoint on his way to convention, he overheard two Transportation Security Administration employees discussing an object in his luggage. "It looks like a baseball," one said, "but it has a pin in it and some metal," the other said, with obvious concern. Ron decided he had better intervene. "This is a beeping baseball for the blind, used to play organized sports. Would you like me to show you how it works and pull the pin?" "No, no, no, don't pull the pin," was the nervous reply. Ron has played baseball for 25 years, and in 1990 he was interviewed by Joe Garagiola on the Today Show. Although he has had a long and illustrious career, the mind is willing, but the body feels different. He will retire from the sport, having been on 8 All-Star teams and having 1 World Series trophy under his belt. This summer, the World Series of Blind Baseball will be held in Indianapolis, and Ron has it on good authority that he will be inducted into the Hall of Fame. I'm passionate about 4 things in life: God, my biological family, my Federation family, and baseball. But I have to say that, when baseball season rolls around, the order changes a bit. In honoring a pioneering blind doctor, Jacob Bolotin, the National Federation of the Blind once again presented the Dr. Jacob Bolotin Awards. James Gashel, the secretary of the National Federation of the Blind, chaired the committee and made the presentations. His remarks and the responses of the recipients appear elsewhere in this issue. The banquet of the National Federation of the Blind, chaired by our first vice president, Fred Schroeder, began with an invocation by our longtime leader, Donald Capps. The meal and fellowship were supplemented by door prizes, drawings, and an announcement that we had increased our annual PAC pledge from $384,000 to $409,541.88. At the close of registration, all of the top 10 states had over 100 in attendance, with 2,970 people having registered. We soon moved to the highlight of the evening, the banquet address presented by our president, Dr. Mark Maurer. This was the 23rd time our national president had come to remind us of our origins, to review life for blind people today, and to help us dream of what it will be like in the future if we keep the commitments we have made to the blind of the nation and the world. In broad outline, he spoke of risking to really change the public's perception of us, no longer to let the image society has of us and we have of ourselves to be determined by others, and to act boldly to tell people the real story of what it means to be blind. President Maurer's speech appears elsewhere in this issue. John Perret came to the stage to present a much-deserved award to Congressman Cliff Stearns for his part in helping to pass the Pedestrian Safety Enhancement Act. John's remarks and those of Congressman Stearns appear elsewhere in this issue. The National Board of Directors decided to expand the awards given by the Federation by creating the Kenneth Jernigan Award. It is to be given to a person who possesses at least one of the characteristics that made Kenneth Jernigan the teacher, leader, and administrator we deeply admire. The first recipient of this award was Frank Kurt Silke. The presentation of this award is found elsewhere in this issue. Ray Kurzweil came to the stage to say that one of the reasons he joins us every year is that our message is so similar to what he was taught by his family. If you can define a problem, you can solve it. If you can define a challenge, you can overcome it. Patty Chang came to the dais to present scholarships to 30 of the best and brightest blind students in America. The list of scholarships presented and the remarks of Tenbrook fellow Kyle Shackmut, the Kenneth Jernigan Scholarship winner, are found elsewhere in this issue. Ramona Walhoff is the chairman of the Jacobus Tenbrook Award Committee. She came to the platform to bestow the highest honor this organization can award to a Federationist. The recipients this year were Fred and Kathy Schroeder. Ramona's presentation and the remarks made in accepting the award appear elsewhere in this issue. The final door prize given at the convention was provided by the Florida affiliate in the amount of $2,011. It was won by Margot Gray, and, with President Maurer's lowering of his sterling silver gavel, the 2011 convention was adjourned. Every year a theme dominates our convention. Sometimes it is clear and often repeated. Sometimes it is evident only by analyzing the consistency in the remarks of the presenters and the hallway discussions of members. This year our theme was access and a full day's work for a full day's pay. If we demand quality training and insist on equal opportunity, access to information cannot be negotiable. If we believe that blind people, given the proper training and opportunity, can be as productive as people with sight, what we demand of Congress and the public cannot be negotiable. The blind deserve to be fully productive and participating citizens, and America, in her time of significant economic need, deserves no less than the best from her most willing patriots. This was the message of the 2011 convention, and, having affirmed for our leaders their belief in us and giving them their marching orders, this will be the direction of every program of the National Federation of the Blind in the year ahead.
2: Letting the world know that blindness is not the characteristic that holds us back. We're NFBRN, the National Federation of the Blind Radio Network.
0: White House reaffirms importance of Randolph-Shepard program and urges full compliance by Nikki Gekos. From the editor, Nikki Gekos is the president of the National Association of Blind Merchants, a division of the National Federation of the Blind. Monitor readers will remember the struggle to ensure that the program created as a result of the Randolph-Shepard Act continues to be an important source of quality jobs for the blind. Here is what Nikki has to say about a recent press release from President Obama. Many vendors and others concerned with the Randolph-Shepard program may not yet be aware of a historic memorandum of support for this critically important employment and entrepreneurship program for blind Americans recently issued by President Obama. The memorandum, issued on January 20, 2012, and published in the Federal Register, is a firm declaration of support for the implementation of the Randolph-Shepard Act at all levels of the federal government. It is also a celebration of this program's 75 years of success. Both the National Federation of the Blind and its affiliate organization, the National Association of Blind Merchants, were pleased and proud to support the work of the Rehabilitation Services Administration and the White House as they developed this important and far-reaching advisory. The memorandum not only reaffirms the importance of the Randolph-Shepard program and stresses the importance of compliance, but also requires that a report on implementation of the program by all federal agencies be submitted to the White House by January 20 of next year. This is a clear signal that the Obama administration is committed to the continued success and expansion of the program, and that federal agencies and departments will be held accountable for taking steps to increase Randolph-Shepard opportunities and improve compliance. The National Federation of the Blind commends the administration for recognizing the value of this critical program and taking affirmative steps to enforce it rigorously. The Randolph-Shepard program is the most successful government initiative to increase employment among the blind in American history, and we are pleased that its importance is being amplified at the very highest levels of power. The full text of the memorandum follows. A message from President Obama on the importance of the Randolph-Shepard Vending Facility Program. As our nation continues to recover from the economic downturn, the President continues to demonstrate that all Americans, including Americans with disabilities, must play a part in that recovery and have opportunities to work and contribute to our society. Today, the President issued a memorandum to the heads of executive departments and agencies regarding the federal support for the Randolph-Shepard Vending Facility Program. The White House, Office of the Press Secretary, Memorandum for the Heads of Executive Departments and Agencies. Subject, federal support for the Randolph-Shepard Vending Facility Program. Thousands of Americans who are blind have embraced the entrepreneurial spirit that helps define our nation as a land of opportunity. Through the Randolph-Shepard Vending Facility Program, administered by the Department of Education, talented and creative individuals who are blind have acquired the management training and business skills necessary to realize the American dream, a lifetime of economic opportunity, independence, and self-sufficiency for themselves and their families. For 75 years, blind business managers have successfully operated food services and commercial ventures at federal, state, and private buildings and locations nationwide. We honor and celebrate this program's historic achievements. We also trust that the Randolph-Shepard program will continue to be a leading model for providing high-quality entrepreneurial opportunities for blind individuals. From a simple snack shop to tourist services at the Hoover Dam to full food service operations at military installations, blind entrepreneurs have provided exceptional customer service to federal and state employees, the armed forces, and the general public. With proven ability, they have challenged preconceived notions about disability. The Randolph-Shepard Act, 20 U.S.C. 107 et sec., created the vending facility program requiring qualified blind individuals be given a priority to operate vending facilities on federal properties. This program is responsible today for providing entrepreneurial opportunities for over 2,500 individuals who are blind. In turn, these business managers have hired thousands of workers, many of whom are individuals with disabilities. Every American, including persons with disabilities, deserves the opportunity to succeed without limits, earn equal pay for equal jobs, and aspire to full-time, career-oriented employment. Continued support and cooperation are needed from executive departments, agencies, and offices to extend the Randolph-Shepard priority to qualified blind managers through the state licensing agencies that implement the program. Therefore, I direct all agencies that have property management responsibilities to ensure that agency officials, when pursuing the establishment and operation of vending facilities, including cafeterias and military dining facilities, as defined in 20 U.S.C. 107E, issue permits and contracts in compliance with the Randolph-Shepard program and consistent with existing regulations and law. I further direct the Secretary of Education, through the Commissioner of the Rehabilitation Services Administration, to submit a report to the President on agency's implementation of the Randolph-Shepard program not later than 1 year from the date of this memorandum. This memorandum is not intended to and does not create any right or benefit, substantive or procedural, enforceable at law, or in equity by any party against the United States, its departments, agencies, or entities, its officers, employees, or agents, or any other person. The Secretary of Education is hereby authorized and directed to publish this memorandum in the Federal Register. Barack Obama.
2: Proudly raising expectations. Because low expectations create obstacles between blind people and our dreams. NFBRN, the National Federation of the Blind, Radio Network.

0: Divine Parent Connection, supported by the Gibney Foundation and brought to you by the National Federation of the Blind.
1: All right, welcome to another episode of the Blind Parents Connection. This is Anil Lewis, and I'm here with
2: David Dino Terrace.
1: David, I think we've really getting some really good feedback on the podcast. I think it's a testament to the subject matter and the plethora of interviews that we've conducted to provide valuable information. And of course, we wouldn't be able to do this without the support from the Gibney Foundation. So really appreciate this relationship. And I hope that they recognize, as a family-oriented organization, that they're helping change the lives of many families across the country through supporting the Blind Parents Connection.
2: Absolutely, Anil. They're helping stretch imaginations and raise expectation and improve opportunities. And that's what the National Federation of the Blind does each and every day.
1: Yeah, yeah. So we've had some interesting discussions about a variety of different topics, and this episode will be equally as interesting. We're going to be talking about school and education. I mean, what good is it being a parent if you can't get your kids educated so they can go out and get real jobs and take care of you, right? And blind parents want that too. My son just graduated college with his degree in psychology, and I'm hoping that he goes on to get his graduate degree because he's going to have to get a job that really supports me in a lifestyle which I've grown accustomed.
2: That's right. That's right. Absolutely. I hope he's aware of that. And my kids, Neil, we just dropped my son David and Mary Kate off at college this past weekend at the University of Scranton, and I'm just so proud of them. My daughter Emily, she started 10th grade. So
1: nice.
2: Education is just so important. It's the key that unlocks potential.
1: Yeah, yeah. So we've overcome the big hurdle, but you got to get them started. You got to get them started, and that whole kindergarten, elementary school, that really, I still have some horror stories about some of those particular instances now. So hopefully this podcast will help individuals faced with that particular challenge learn from our mistakes and also benefit from the suggestions of many of our members that have been interviewed.
2: There's some great interviews, some wonderful insights, and I'm sure you're going to enjoy.
1: Well, great. Well, let's start. The first thing we recognize is that as a blind parent, the first thing you're going to have to do, the big significant challenge, is you're going to have to start educating those educators about you as a blind parent. So I think that Louise starts us off by showing us how we need to get these teachers ready to deal with us as blind parents. Let's take a listen.
3: The most success I've had is just meeting with them at the beginning of the school year, just at the meet and greet before the school year begins, and just saying, hey, I'm blind, and I'm so glad you're my child's teacher, and within whatever is reasonable to you, but I just want to let you know that I love to receive email communication, so whatever type of communication is easiest for you, you can suggest to the teacher. And oftentimes it just takes that much, just making them aware. Also finding opportunities to just be a part of that dialogue with teacher and parent. But, you know, teachers are very busy, but they also make time for parents who are interested in their child's success. So it's a team effort for sure.
1: Yeah, I agree with her. It is a team effort, but making sure that everybody's on the team and aware of the different roles and responsibilities of the members of that team are also very important.
2: Anil, many parents and many educators have shared with me that it's so great when the parents and the teachers meet at the beginning of the school year, regardless if your son or daughter has a visual impairment or not. Teachers love to know how you like to receive information. People like to know that they're involved and that they want their kids to succeed. So it's just so great that we can, you know, make that connection with the teachers at the beginning of the year, regardless if our kids have a disability or not.
1: Yeah, I agree with that. But I'll have to be honest. Those teachers are going to be going into this with a preconceived notion of the capacity, or more importantly, the incapacity of blind parents. And I think that Patty Chang talks about how we can help kind of eliminate that pre-existing bias.
4: The same assumptions apply. They think that your kids are taking care of you. They will assume that you can't assist with homework. You know, I would try when the kids were younger to go in and talk to the teacher before we started school. Now, when the kids got older, I didn't do that as much. But yeah, you've always got implicit biases. You know, some of them would insist on talking to my husband rather
2: right.
4: than me, which is a common issue. And some of them were great. I mean, we had one of the kids, I can't remember

0: my husband's here too. And so, Dave, do you have any questions? And I would always be the guy with the questions, you know. So it's so important that we let them know that we're involved and that we're interested and that we're going to be a resource for the children and for the student.
1: Yeah. Mm-hmm. Very nice. And I think that your interview with Melissa kind of puts out some other things that we can do to help ease that transition of understanding between the teachers and us as blind parents.
2: I have been so lucky, and I will say this every day in every way I can. My kids, in general, have had the most wonderful, supportive, energetic, creative, awesome teachers. I mean, I couldn't really ask for much better as far as that goes. Every year, we get the teacher assignments for the kids, and I will often send an email, actually all the time, even now that, you know, Elizabeth's first grade teacher actually had Oriana, and she also had Austin, so she's had the whole trifecta. So, you know, she's very familiar, and now all the third grade teachers that Oriana had also taught Austin. So it's just, now I'm sort of known, or we're sort of known in the school. I've also done volunteering, and I'm the chair of the advocacy committee at the school, and I helped coach a couple Destination Imagination teams way back when, and
3: very cool.
2: I've gone into the classrooms and talked to kids about blindness, and so, I mean, I'm kind of known, and that was really important to me and to Mark, to be involved parents, to go to the family reading nights, the family science nights, to do all those things so people just know who we are. And that's what my email basically says is, you know, hi, I'm Melissa Riccobono. My husband and I are both blind, in case you didn't know. The more things you can send us via email, the more we'll appreciate that. Please don't send us handwritten notes because those are very hard for us to read. Please, if you have a concern, either email it or give us a call. And it's mostly worked out very well. Sometimes, you know, we've had to remind teachers, like, hey, I saw a permission slip came home. Could we sign it via email? Could you just send it to us? And, you know, could we just, or can we just say right here, like,
3: reply,
2: we give permission for our child to go? So those things, you know, certainly we need to be on top of.
0: Anil, I love the question, what's a little thing that we can do that'll make a big difference? And I really believe that a little thing that we can do that'll make a big difference is getting involved and volunteering. And I always felt that the teachers, the administrators, they really didn't take me seriously when I'd show up. And they would talk to my wife and they would, you know, exchange pleasantries. But I wasn't really taken seriously until I really got involved. And I got involved, and I told my wife, you know, I really want to do something. She goes, well, you know, how can you get involved? What would be something you'd like to get involved with? I said, well, maybe I could, you know, coach the wrestling team. And then, so my son was in third grade, and then I started coaching the wrestling team. And then I started meeting other dads, and I started meeting the other kids, and I started meeting the other coaches, and I started meeting the other teachers and the other administrators.
1: Nice.
0: And then I really feel like they saw the value that I added. I just wasn't someone who was sitting on the side and taking, but I really wanted to make things better for my son, for the team. And so I really feel that really helped me, they appreciated my contribution.
1: Okay, David, the question is, did your team win?
0: Oh, well, that's another story.
1: Come on.
0: Oh, yes, they did. Of course, they did.
1: Because if they didn't, you know what they would have said.
0: Well, that blind coach, you got to get a new coach.
1: Exactly.
0: Right, they was blaming on the coach.
1: Yeah, nice. I had a similar experience, too, and I think that Melissa's point about doing things more than just working with your children, getting active with the school really makes a big difference. I joined the PTA of my son's school, and I think that they were reluctant to have me participate, but it was really interesting that just through my work with the Federation, you know, and all the meetings, because we have meetings, and
0: we
1: handle our meetings in an appropriate fashion, we follow specific protocol, but it was really interesting how the members of the PTA didn't know the fundamental way of just passing a motion.
0: Wow.
1: So being participating there, I thought I was on my track for being kind of the president of the PTA, which I did not want at that particular time because I had other work to do. But it was nice for them to recognize that I brought a skill set to the table. And again, that way I got more respect in that space. And I think I became just another parent.

0: parent as opposed to the blind parent.
1: Very cool.
0: Yeah. And I also like Melissa's little idea of writing that email, and that way you can just construct it and send it out from the beginning, and you never have to reconstruct it, and you can revise it as you see fit. But I really like that as a strategy as well.
1: Oh, I completely agree. It's the communication and the coordination and the collaboration will really open doors.
0: Yeah, it enhances that whole perspective. I mean, you're working to make the school system better, and it's a selfish desire too, because by making the school system better, you make the school better for your child. But you know, all this is great, but it doesn't really happen until you get your kids to school. And I know that a lot of people are really worried about how blind people, you know, get their kids to school. And I think that in a contemporary way, you know, Sean kind of describes it in a way that many people probably relate to.
2: First of all, there are a lot of different transportation services that are out there. So for example, you know, if I contact a Lyft driver, I just take my daughter's hand. When the driver pulls up, people need to understand, blind people have what they call iPhones, right? And I have a Lyft app that lets me know the driver is here.
1: Right.
2: So, of course, I use my cues, auditory cues, to know where the car is. And my daughter's very good, too. Say, Daddy, what color is the car? So I say, well, it's blue. Okay, so she knows which way to go to the blue car. You know what I mean? And so we get to the car, open up the door, put the car seat in, and put her in the car seat, and off we go to school. And then when we get to the school, I get out the car, get her out the car first, take the car seat, and grab her hand, and we walk up the stairs and walk into the door, and boom, we're at school. It's not, people may make this assumption that it's hard for us, but actually it's pretty simple, a simple task for us as blind people to take our children to school. So that's it.
0: Well, I don't know about you, David, but when my son was going through school, it was long before blind people had this thing called the iPhone.
1: Yes.
0: Yeah. So in the beginning, you know, when we were just going to daycare, I would actually walk about, quarter mile with him. When he was very little, I put him up on my shoulders and walk to the bus stop. And then we'd catch the local MARTA bus about 2 miles to his local daycare. And then I pick him up the same way, pick him up from daycare. We go catch the MARTA bus, get back home and walk back that way. But as he got older, he was lucky. I guess I considered lucky. He went to the same elementary school that I went to when I was a kid, which was right around the block from our house. So most of our mornings were spent, you know, walking together to and from school until he was old enough to walk to and from school himself. So we used it long before Lyft. We got around in those particular ways. What about yourself?
1: So when we lived in New Jersey, I would walk my kids to school. It was right around the corner, and I really enjoyed that. And the kids, and Neil, the kids were always great, you know, and they would always ask, what's that? What's that? Oh, and my kids would explain, oh, that's my dad's cane. He can't see, and that's how he uses to get information around him. Mm-hmm. So they were sharing information, and then I'd walk them to the door, and I'd make sure they got in the door, and I'd go home. Then we moved to Pennsylvania. Then they started taking the bus. So I said, well, I'll walk you down to the bus stop. So I'd walk them down to the bus stop. And then, you know, then they started getting a little embarrassed. You know, Dad, you don't have to walk us to the bus stop anymore, you know. So, but that was such a blessing for me to be able to meet other parents and meet other kids. And, you know, and you know, when the kids weren't afraid of blindness, it seemed like the parents weren't either.
0: That's a very good point. And it's just like any other way, many people get to know the other people that live in their neighborhood through the kids' interaction. You know, when I was coming up, it wasn't even a blindness thing. My mom got to know all the other people in the neighborhood because we were playing with their kids, and they'd be over our house and we'd be over their house. So yeah, it's all a part of being normal, fully contributing members of society in our neighborhoods. Another dreaded task of being a blind parent is, how do you help with homework?
1: Oh my.
0: Yeah.
1: So we've got some really great ideas. Certainly, educators wonder, how are you going to help your kids with their homework? And when sometimes other parents wonder. And so we've got some really great strategies and techniques. Lisa Maria shared some with us that I think that people are going to find informative.
3: This year has actually been the easiest for homework, because the teacher is super organized, and she had, you know, a strategy from day one that the parents were all introduced to at back to school night. And she told the parents, like, this is what I'm going to do. You're going to have math every day. And then the kids are going to have these 9 options to choose from every week. So there was a strategy, and that helped a lot.
0: She's correct. Having a strategy is key. And other components of that strategy are making sure that, again, the kids are involved in the homework process and the teachers understand what is going to be best for you to help with that homework process. And I think Terry does a good job of talking about both of those aspects.
4: You know, I am involved in my kids' homework. We talk over it. What do you have for homework today? I think that, as a parent, helps the child. I might not be able to see what's written on the paper, but I'm able to help them do their homework just by being there and talking through it with them. Yes, I do have a blind child, and a lot of our homework is in Braille, but this is third grade now. Before, when the child was bringing home handouts, and when my other child was bringing home handouts where they had to color this and color that,
1: right,
4: I had communication with the teachers, which I still do. Email, text. There's different platforms that teachers use these days. ClassDojo, Remind Me. Before the school year, every year, I would introduce myself. I would let them know that I can't see handouts being sent home. Could you please shoot me an email if there is something I need to know so I don't miss out on anything?
1: Neil, one thing that I like that Terry was talking about is different strategies, and hope is not a strategy. And certainly homework could really be stressful if you don't have a strategy, and you don't want homework to be a stressful task. So by having different strategies that you can employ to help your son or your daughter do their homework is really going to make the process a whole lot smoother and less stressful for you and them, and probably even assist with their whole educational process. Now, Anil, Melissa, in our next segment, she really talks about how when, you know, kids can start reading some things themselves. And I think that she makes some great points here. Let's give that a listen.
5: As far as doing homework, you know, we were very lucky. Austin could read before he started kindergarten. So in kindergarten, when a lot of people have a lot of trouble because the homework tends to be pretty darn visual when your kids are real little, you know, color this picture or cut these pictures apart and put the ones that rhyme together, or, you know, whatever it is.
6: Yep.
5: And Austin could almost always, he could read a lot of those instructions himself. He also, if he didn't know a word, certainly he would spell it for us. He knew all his letters, so he could spell it, and we could either tell him what it was or we could help him sound it out. So not that we weren't, you know, right there with him, but he was kind of able to do a lot of that.
0: Yeah, I agreed. It was much easier to help with homework once Amari learned how to read. And I really love the fact that people should understand that it's not the child making an accommodation for the parent. It really is a system that, although necessary, also helps the students learn to read. I know my son learned to read very early because, you know, he learned how to sound out words as I was getting him to assist me with his homework. But this is not something specific to blind parents. This is something that every parent should be very active in their child's education, especially in that homework process, because that's a time to bond and a time to learn and a time to grow. So,
1: Anil, when my kids were younger, I would braille their 3x5 cards their spelling words. So the teacher would send home their spelling words, and they would read me their spelling words, and I'd braille them, and then they would write on the 3x5 card above the braille in print what that word was. And then so we made our own flashcards. And, you know, that was so much, it was such a blessing just to be able to be involved and have fun and using the words in different ways and defining the words. And that was just another way for me to contribute, another way for me to be engaged with my son and daughters. And it's just another way for me to know that I was helping them, you know, we're their real first teacher, and I was doing my job helping them get the education they need.
0: Yeah. And now Micah's here as another strategy that she worked with her child.
7: We were very intentional about which kinds of preschools we sent him to. And so he went to a Montessori preschool, and he had the opportunity to really do a lot of learning and and playing, of course, too, but he learned his letters in preschool. And I say that because it helps with how I handle homework and things now. So he learned his letters in preschool, and I would help him with that at home by, you know, flashcards. I would read stories to him. You can get print and braille books depending on what medium you read in. So we always read a lot to him. You can braille a flashcard and they have the print letter, and then you can verify what they're saying with the braille letter if that is your reading medium. But because he knew his letters and he actually knew how to read before he got into kindergarten, that really helps with homework, because I feel like, this is just my parenting philosophy, whenever we're doing homework, I'm not doing it for you. I'm here to help guide you, but he needs to be able to read the directions and to be able to read what's on his paper. So I have him read it because it's his job, not mine, not because I'm blind and I can't read it. I could always use an app if I need to get a hold of whatever content he has. So that's how we deal with homework. He does it, and then if he has questions, I answer it. Or if he doesn't know, if he's reading a print book that doesn't have Braille, he doesn't know a word, he'll spell it, and I can help him sound it out that way. So those are some techniques.
0: I love that Michael pointed out the use of the print Braille books. I use those to teach Amari how to read as well. And it's interesting because I believe they were originally designed to help sighted parents teach their blind kids how to read. So we inverted that and used it as a tool to allow me as a blind parent to teach my sighted son how to read. Most important, I really like what she said about her son, telling him that it's his job, you know, and it's not hers. So I love that.
1: Anil, I used to really enjoy the print Braille books and reading those to my kids, and especially bedtime. And then I remember one day I got a phone call from one of my daughter's teachers, and she says, "Mr. Dinateris, I need to apologize to you." And I said, "Why is that, ma'am?" She said, "Well, your daughter was saying today that her dad could read her books in the dark." And I told her, "Mary Kate, no one could read in the dark." "Oh, yes, my dad can read to me in the dark." "Mary Kate, no one could read in the dark." And then she explained that you used Braille. and I just wanted to apologize to you because I didn't realize that. And I was arguing with your daughter in front of the class. And I'm just so grateful. And would you come in and read one of those print Braille books to us?
0: Nice. Very nice.
1: And I did.
0: Yeah. And, you know, Braille is not the end-all be-all, although we as an organization advocate for Braille because it's the true literacy tool for blind individuals.
1: Absolutely.
0: There are other tools that can be used to help a blind parent who may not be as Braille proficient also be active in their child's education. And I think Louise does a really good job of describing this simple tool.
6: The big hurdle that I had was the homework sheets that would come home, and she wasn't yet old enough to read the instructions to me. And at least the method that I found useful was I would maybe once a week or once a month have my husband read her spelling words onto a voice recorder. And then I could have that to refer to throughout the rest of the week and working with our daughter on those homework words. So that was helpful.
0: That was a really nice description of simple technology, that recording technology. But unfortunately, people think that technology is like the solution for everything.
1: Yeah.
0: And it has created opportunities for us to be more involved in the process, but only when it works. You know, that's the key. Technology has to work.
1: Anil, I'd like to share that I've realized that my daughter now in 10th grade, she doesn't have a lot of textbooks. And now a lot of the textbooks are just CDs or just online.
0: The next interview from Patty really describes how, although it creates tremendous potential, it can be useless if the technology itself is not accessible.
8: I think it's a lot harder now because so much stuff is online and it's not necessarily accessible to blind people who are using magnification or screen reading software. This I could see as a problem. I only encountered that towards the end. The last school my daughter went to was Whitney Young, and they had a grading system that was inaccessible. So I couldn't go in and see what was going on with her grades. And then, you know, there really isn't much else you can do except get a reader. I mean, have someone look at it.
0: Yeah, it's nice to know that whenever that technology fails, we can always go to the old tried and true, finding an individual to read for us. That will always be a fundamental skill set. And Eric kind of talks about his use of readers.
9: And I've also used human readers, too, sometimes to access homework, because sometimes it is inaccessible. If my wife is out of town or something, you know, involved in something else, then I have used human readers as well. Now that our kids are older and it's a different phase, I mean, they can read their homework. You know, they may or may not understand a particular skill that it's asking them about, and that's where enrichment and extra practice or working through the homework together, that's where that comes in. But when your kids are younger and they can't yet read all the expectations or the directions or whatever, then, yeah, using a combination of technology and in-person human readers is important. And I think the use of human readers is just something we tell our college-age students at the center all the time. Just because it's 2019 doesn't mean that the judicious use of human readers is any less important. In fact, with apps like Zoom and other screen sharing apps, you can use a human reader for something that's inaccessible from hundreds of miles away. So using a variety of factors is still important and definitely achievable.
1: Anil, I love the thought that access equals success. I remember when my when our school came out with the software with an app for the phone so you could track your kids' grades. And then my son said, "Dad, I don't think this is going to be accessible."
0: He was hoping.
1: He was hoping about that. But so we need to use all different techniques, and sometimes the technology or the tools aren't out there, and we've got to create them. That's why the Federation is out there advocating and innovating apps like the KNFB Reader and other technologies that allow us to access information independently.
9: I used KNFB Reader the other night to extract a PDF of a story about Apollo that my daughter needed to read. And it was available in PDF, but of course it was an inaccessible PDF. And so I was able to use KNFB Reader to make that happen. And that was just so awesome.
0: I think it's important not only that we are, as the National Federation of the Blind, creating technology to be solutions to the problems that we face. We also develop really good partnerships with individuals and innovators that develop technology. And the IRA technology of having sighted remote assistance through the use of an iPhone and sometimes these glasses is also a proven technology that Melissa describes how it helps her in educating her children.
5: Now, of course, it's so different, too, because there are scanning, you know, the KNFB reader. There's a service called IRA where you can call an agent and either use glasses or use your phone and they can tell you what they're seeing. I did do that the other day with Elizabeth's homework because it was only in print and it was really tiny print. And of course, she is a blind kid, so she was having a really hard time. So I had, you know, I had IRA read it. I've also had IRA check Austin's homework because sometimes he doesn't finish the whole thing because he's in a hurry. Mm-hmm. So we have done things like that as well. But that wasn't available, you know, even just a few years ago.
0: I wonder if the guys over at IRA know that they're being deemed the homework police.
1: Exactly. Minus two. You didn't do number 13.
0: What a cool way to use the technology, though. That's nice.
1: To be able to access that information and to know that, you know, you're being able to help your son or your daughter complete their assignment and it's you're going to feel good about it, they're going to feel good about it. It's really a win-win.
0: Yeah. And here's Eric again with another example of how technology can be used to help parents work together toward making sure they're sharing information that's helpful for them in educating their kids.
9: My wife and I have a shared Dropbox folder. So sometimes one or the other of us will have a file from a teacher or something, and we'll put that in Dropbox. That way we both have access to it.
0: Seems like the consensus solution, though, David, is for not only technology to be the solution, but to be integrated in all the other ways, whether it be reader, engaging the child, using technology. All those things are important in order to make sure that we can be very active in that educational process.
1: The using the KNFB Reader and ARA, that's just really going to level the playing field, Anil. And I love the thought when we can get the same education, we can get the same trainings, and of course, we'll be able to help our kids get the same jobs.
0: Yeah. And Michael gives another example of how, you know, these multi-tiered strategies can be used to educate her son.
7: Like anything that comes home in his folder, it, like I said, I can use an app to read that. I could always scan it and put it on a computer if I needed to. A lot of times I have him read it because, again, it's his school. It's his responsibility. I want him to be informed about what's going on around there. And then he has a calendar that, you know, you check off every day when he does his homework. So this just happened to be happenstance. His teacher actually puts like a a sticker star on every day that they get right. So if, you know, the day before I can find that tactile sticker and go to the next day and put the check on there. And the teacher knows that I'm blind. So if the check isn't exactly in the little slot, it's okay. Like, she gets the point.
0: It's nice to know that the school systems are still using those fundamental reward tools that used to be used when we were coming up in school, like the smiley face stickers and the check marks and all of that.
1: You know, what gets rewarded gets repeated. And I remember the first time on one of my papers, there was a raised smiley face sticker, and it said, good job. And I was so proud of that. And so those stickers that, you know, Micah was describing before, you know, are just such good little reminders and little rewards that, you know, keep people doing the right thing.
0: Nice, nice. And again, stickers can be made accessible. So mm-hmm. there you go. Mm-hmm. Yeah, most of what we talked about now has really been like Montessori school strategies, public school strategies.
1: Yep.
0: But, you know, just like other parents, blind people explore other options around education as well. And I think that Ashley talks to us about her experience homeschooling.
1: Yes, very cool. Let's give that a listen.
7: So we homeschool. So grades are a little bit different in that regard. He and my daughter are doing, I think, amazingly well, considering they haven't been in this country their whole lives. And so there was a lot. I'd say the first 6 to 9 months that they both were home, it was primary. Their schooling, if you want to call it that, consisted of learning English and just getting adapted to, you know, this new life. And then we started to work on, you know, what you would consider more school-related subjects, recognizing letters and you know, math, numbers, and that type of thing. So because our kids are, you know, from Eastern Europe and they're not necessarily following the same course and timeline as the public school, so right now I'm not using a set curriculum. Like, I haven't bought a full-fledged homeschool curriculum. I'm going through the individual subjects and tailoring it to where they are at, just cognitively and developmentally, and buying, you know, resources for each subject. So for example, they're both learning Braille, and so I've made use of some items actually sold on the NFB's Materials Center.
0: I'm glad that you mentioned the Independence Market, what she referred to as the Materials Center, because we do try to, as an organization, the National Federation of the Blind does try to provide some fundamental resources to help blind individuals, you know, do a variety of different tasks. And some of the tools we use with, you know, helping parents in the education process, whether it be slates and styluses or even some fun, accessible games, because you don't want to study all the time. But we like to do that. And I'm glad you mentioned it.
1: Anil, the board games, the cards, there's just so many things out there. You know, I love the word gamification. And it's
0: you just made that up.
1: No, it's a word.
0: Okay.
1: Gamification. And it's creating, you know, games out of everything. And if it's just to learn the letters and numbers by using playing cards and just making fun education.
0: Making learning fun.
1: Is what we do. And if there's some supplies at the Independence Market, I'd encourage people to visit.
0: Yeah, nice. We have one more piece of an interview, which I think, although simple, really kind of brings everything to a really good close. It's from Eric, and he talks about the parent's fundamental responsibility of being engaged, but also when you can, embarrass your kids.
1: Let's give that a listen.
9: And as far as my daughter, I emailed the school librarian last year about something. And Bree was like, Dad, why'd you do that? I said, because I had a question. Yeah, but I didn't ask you to do that. I mean, that's embarrassing that a dad, you know, the parent emails like one of my teachers. And I said, no, that's called being a parent. So, you know, and so again,
10: it's so embarrassing, Dad.
9: It was embarrassing, but it was all congenial and professional. And I've had to do that several times with teachers or the principal. My son had somebody had gotten into his PE locker and stolen his uniform. Not a big deal. But again, I was able to shoot an email out and just let the principal know, hey, you know, just to make you aware that this is a thing in the locker room. So if you could check on it, that'd be awesome.
0: Like with the rest of our podcast, a lot of what we discussed here is not truly different than what we've done. Well, what any other parent would do. We do talk about the way that we need to address the misconceptions and the biases that may exist. And we also talk about those specific tools that blind people use in order to access information and communicate. But other than that, the whole fundamental participation and responsibility and accountability that any other parent would have raising their child, getting them a good education, that's the same thing that we as blind parents want to do as well. And I think that it was enhanced by giving examples of how we as blind parents also integrate ourselves into the school system in a variety of different ways, whether it be from PTA or coaching wrestling. Or, David, I think that you're looking at actually pursuing an even greater engagement with respect to the education system.
1: Neil, absolutely. Statistics show that involved parents, kids do better in school. And so it is just so important that we're involved on so many levels, and we let people know about our ability levels. So I attended my first school board meeting a couple of months ago, and Anil, not one person was discussing anything about accessibility or services for people with disabilities, and so. I decided then, you know, there's a place for me here. I can make contributions. I can stretch imaginations. I could raise expectations, and I can improve opportunities for the staff, the students, and all involved. So I'm really excited about running for school board in November. I just passed the primary in May.
0: Nice.
1: And so that was really cool, and now we have the election coming up. So it's being involved, and I love being involved, and I love knowing that I can help make things better for everyone involved in it.
11: 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Or call us at 410-659-9314. 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
13: A Debt to a Kid Named George by Debbie Kent Stein. Debbie Kent Stein is a professional writer. She's found success in a career in which most who attempt it fail. In A Debt to a Kid Named George, she explores in depth a question faced by many of us, whether blind or sighted, at some time or other in our lives. Do we cling to what seems safe and certain and pay the price for that security? Or do we take the risk and go for it? Here's what she says. I began my post-college career as a social worker. Once upon a time, about 20 years ago, I worked in a place called the University Settlement House in New York City, mostly doing counseling with parents and kids, people from the neighborhood which was on New York's Lower East Side. It was really a wonderful place to work in a lot of ways. It was very comfortable. It was like a big family. It was a great community-oriented sort of place, and all the kids who came in knew all of the social workers, and all the social workers knew all the kids. I'd been there for a few years, and one of the other social workers was getting ready to leave to go take a bigger and better job. She had been working with a boy named George who was about 12. When she was telling him that she was going to be leaving, she asked him if he could have a choice. Who would he like to have as his next social worker when she was gone? He thought about that for a while, and then he finally said, "I want to work with Debbie." Helen asked him why. He said because she's blind, so she's not going to be able to find another job that easily, so she's not going to leave. This kid really had things pretty well worked out. A lot of people had left in his life, and he'd been doing a lot of thinking about this problem. He had figured out that there are people who are going places, and there are people who settle in for the duration. He had me pretty well much pegged as the kind who settles in. Apart from being amazed at George and really admiring his perceptiveness, I found the concept troubling. I had always seen myself as somebody who liked challenges and went out after new experiences. Here I was, this kid from the suburbs, working on the Lower East Side. People thought that was pretty adventurous, and I had allowed myself to think that I had come as far as I could go. I didn't like the idea of being the sort of person who just finds a nice comfy niche and stays there. But I had to admit I had run into a lot of roadblocks when I was looking for a social work job, the kind of roadblocks that all of us who are blind run into when we're job hunting. Job hunting was not my favorite thing. Now I had a job that I liked, and I did not care for the thought of ever leaving this nice little nest that I had at the University Settlement House. But at the same time, I didn't want to work there forever on the basis that there was nowhere else to go, and I was afraid to go anyplace else. This kid George really got me thinking. The more I thought, the more I started to realize that I really was ready to make a change. I knew that I wanted to do something creative. I wanted to write. I had been writing stories since I was old enough to hold a slate and stylus. I had kept journals since I was 15. I had been collecting my share of rejection slips since I was in college, sending stories out to the Atlantic and to the New Yorker, and getting them back. Now that I was working full-time as a social worker, I really wasn't doing much writing anymore. My whole life had gone in a very different direction. Well, even if you decide that you want to make a very serious commitment to writing, how do you go about doing that? I didn't have a clue until I spent a summer vacation in this town of San Miguel de Allende in the mountains of central Mexico. In San Miguel, there was a small American-run fine arts college, which offered a lot of courses in creative writing, and there was also a thriving colony of foreign writers. During my vacation, I took some writing classes, and I wrote the first couple of chapters of a novel. As my departure time got closer and closer, I realized that I really wanted to stay where I was in San Miguel. I knew that there was a way that I could actually do it. I had saved enough money to live in Mexico for a year or two. This was back in the mid-70s, when it was actually possible to live in New York and still save some money. I figured that if my writing venture didn't quite come through and I wasn't successful, I still had my social work degree and I could go back and look for a social work job again based on my education and experience. So I wasn't burning all my bridges. If I wanted to, I could go back and look for another job. So finally I went back to New York and handed in my resignation. I gave up my apartment. I packed all my worldly goods into my parents' attic and moved to Mexico. I remember one of my colleagues at the settlement house saying that he was so jealous that he almost hoped that I wouldn't have a good time. I spent the next few years living in San Miguel, writing and hanging out with other writers, and learning everything that I could about writing. The day-to-day, nitty-gritty aspects of making yourself stick to a schedule and get work done. The world of publishing, how to find an agent, and a whole host of things about which people were very willing and generous in sharing their experience. I completed my first book, which was a novel for teenagers about a blind girl who goes into a public high school program for the first time. I called it A Different Drummer, after the line from Thoreau's Walden about some people marching to the beat of a different drummer. I sent it off to Houghton Mifflin Company, and I waited for a few months, and back it came with a very nice rejection letter. All of a sudden I thought, you know, I'm at a crossroads here. My money is running out, my confidence is running out, and I haven't sold a book. I've been here for 2 years. How long can I drop out of the real world? Maybe I need to go back. I might never sell a book, and even if I do, I might not be able to live on what I make. I started making plans to leave San Miguel and go back to New York. Ever since I had come to Mexico, I had been hearing about a woman named Margarita, who was supposed to be a bruja, which is a witch. She was supposed to be a white witch. People said that Margarita cured illnesses and told fortunes. She did all sorts of neat things that people were very impressed by. I thought, I have to meet this lady because this would be a terrific article that I could write for some publication. One afternoon, a friend who knew her took me to meet Margarita. We trekked out into the hills and found her in this little two-room hut out in the countryside with no electricity and no telephone or any kind of modern conveniences. There was this great big long line of people standing outside her door, waiting to get in and talk to her one at a time. They were all very serious and very intent. As I stood there in line, I thought, this really isn't a joke. She may not like the idea of this American coming in and trying to interview her for a Sunday supplement somewhere up in the States. I really better have a good reason to talk to her. So I started thinking, I've got to have a question to ask this lady. When I got in, she asked me why I had come. I said, well, I'm trying to make a decision in my life. I'm trying to decide whether I should stick with writing as a career or whether I should go back to New York and do social work again. She listened and said, well, what is this social work? What are you talking about? I said that I worked in an office. Then it occurred to me that she hadn't a clue about what an office was. So I said, it's sort of a room, and people come and talk to me about their problems, and they ask me questions, and I try to help. I try to give them some answers. The more I talked about this, the more it started to sound a lot like what Margarita was doing. The trouble was I had never had a line of people standing outside the door waiting to talk to me the way she did. Then she asked me a couple of leading questions. She said, when you are doing this social work, do you ever feel a great heat inside your head? I said, no, I don't remember that ever happening to me. She said, have you ever felt a great flash of lightning in front of your eyes? I said, no, I don't think so. I don't think that ever happened to me. Then she reached out and patted my hand very kindly, and she said, I think you should continue with your writing. I definitely got the feeling that she didn't think I was cut out for social work. Actually, my feelings were not at all hurt at that point because in her unique way, she had confirmed something for me which I knew was right. She had pointed me onward in the direction that I had already chosen. I didn't want to go back to social work. I wanted to continue with my writing. And sure enough, as the next couple of weeks went by, a job opened up for me in Mexico so that I was able to stay. I got my first book published, and I also got together with a fellow writer, Dick Stein, who is now my husband. Things sort of fell into place. In this age of layoffs and cutbacks, nobody's job is secure. Any kind of career change involves a substantial risk. And taking risks is not always a desirable thing to do in a world that seems more and more precarious every day. But risk-taking is part of growth, and growth is part of the life process that doesn't stop with physical maturity. As humans, we have a great need to meet new challenges, to learn, and that's something that lasts all our lives. As we go on, we need to face the possibility that we might indeed fail, and the consequences of failure can range from minor embarrassment to a loss of our livelihood. As blind people, I think we receive a lot of subtle and not so subtle warnings about taking risks. We are told all our lives, be careful, this might be dangerous, you might get hurt. It is not limited to crossing streets and handling sharp knives in the kitchen. It applies to taking emotional risks too. It's the blind teenager who is in the throes of her first crush, and people around her are saying, you know, I hate to see her go through this, I hate to see her get hurt. Crossing a street, dicing vegetables, falling in love. Almost any human activity could carry a warning label. I sense that people think somehow that as blind people we're in greater peril than others, that somehow we are less able to survive the hurts and disappointments that are part of life for everybody. We're all very aware that there is an appalling rate of unemployment among blind people. 70% is the figure that we hear all the time, and it's appalling and shocking. Those of us who do have jobs are among the lucky ones, the people who have had quality training and who have had opportunities that have allowed us to get to where we are. So it's no wonder a blind person who is fortunate enough to land a job is likely to cringe at the thought of letting go of that job to try to strive for promotion, to try to tackle a career change. But not to do so, not to allow ourselves that possibility, can actually be a betrayal of our inborn capacity for growth. If we cling to what we know and to what seems safe and certain, we give up on our need for challenge. There is a terrible price for that security, and that price is the possibility that we can become stagnant. We lose that spark that keeps the mind and the spirit alive and enables us to continue growing and learning throughout our lives. I'm not saying that everybody should just go hand in their resignations on Monday morning and cut out for Mexico. There are foolish risks, and there are calculated risks. It pays to calculate with a lot of thought and care. But I think we owe it to ourselves to develop to our fullest potential. We owe it to the world to try to make the greatest contribution that we can. As a writer, I've written fiction and nonfiction for children. I've written romances for teenagers. I've written books about kids who have more serious problems. I've written biographies. I've written books about states and books about countries and the history of the Vietnam War. Everything that I've written requires research and requires learning about new topics and presents me with a whole set of brand new challenges so that whatever I'm working on remains interesting and exciting. I didn't get to be successful writing in a vacuum. I owe an enormous debt to loving and supportive family, to the many friends who have believed in me, to the National Federation of the Blind for helping to create a climate in which blind people can hope to live full and rewarding lives. And I owe something to a kid named George, who lived on the Lower East Side, who helped me balance the need for security against the need to move on toward new horizons.
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15: All right, before we get to our resolutions, we want to spend some time really thinking about our equal protections under the law. And when you think about the people that might speak on this topic, I think we've gotten the best one we could, which is our general counsel, Eve Hill. Now, you know, besides working closely with the National Federation of the Blind, Eve champions a lot of other causes and serves as legal counsel in a lot of other cases, and she's a tireless advocate. She doesn't rest much. She doesn't rest much, and she's always considering what she can do to help combat injustice and strengthen the laws of our nation. So the best thing that I can say about Eve Hill is thank goodness she's on our side. And it's really a joy and pleasure to work with her on a regular basis. Here's the General Counsel of the National Federation of the Blind. Here's Eve Hill.
16: You

0: right. Thank you. Hello, Federation family. As Mark said, I'm Eve Hill. I am a disability rights lawyer at Brown, Goldstein & Levy and the proud general counsel of the National Federation of the Blind. And this convention gives me the energy I need to keep going and being tireless for the rest of the year. So thank you. Now, I come to you not just as a lawyer, not just as an advocate, but as a believer in you, a believer in us, and a believer in the power of collective action. But I'm not here to talk at you like I usually do. I want us to speak together because the change we seek is going to come from you, not from me. And I want us to get loud because the people in Washington, D.C. need to hear us. So let's practice. When I ask, who will fight, you say, NFB. When I ask, who will lead, you say, NFB. Let's try it. Who will fight?
1: NFB.
0: Who will lead?
1: NFB.
0: Great. There are going to be more questions, but the same answer. So let's go. Now, here's the bad news. We currently face threats to the civil rights of blind and other people with disabilities like never before. Offices for civil rights across the federal government have been decimated or shut down entirely. The Department of Justice Civil Rights Division has lost most of its lawyers. The Equal Employment Opportunity Commission, where you're required to file any employment discrimination claim before you can go to court, is going to reduce its staff to a 45-year low over the next year. And the employees that are left in those agencies have been redirected to focus on issues other than disability civil rights. So I ask you, who can we count on when enforcement agencies fail us? Who will lead when the systems leave us behind? You're good. These cuts will leave thousands, tens of thousands of people with disabilities without a federal mechanism to challenge injustice and discrimination. The Department of Education Office for Civil Rights alone received over 22,000 complaints each year and resolved 16,000 of them a year, and 35% of those were for disability discrimination. Now it is only staffed to handle about 7,000 complaints, less than half of what it used to do. And disability cases are no longer a priority. And as the department itself is slated to shut down, there is no clear plan for what happens to civil rights enforcement. The Department of Justice received 95,000 complaints just under Title III of the Americans with Disabilities in 5 years. That's 19,000 a year. The EEOC received 29,000 disability complaints alone in 2024, a 25-year high. So I ask you again, who is going to investigate discrimination cases on behalf of the blind when federal agencies fail us? Who will litigate? Who will make justice real? These are not just numbers. These are people's lives. Blind people are being shut out of crucial, inaccessible websites and important notices like Target and Domino's and H&R Block before the NFB challenged them. Like Exact Care Pharmacy and the Iowa Department of Health and Human Services, who we're still challenging, and like the IRS and the UNC healthcare system, who the NFB challenged. Blind students are being denied equal opportunity in education by schools like West Virginia University, who we're suing. Los Angeles Community College District, who we've been suing for a decade, and Oregon State University. Blind workers are being discriminated against by federal agencies like Lorette Santos and the VA and Miriam Sementuala at the Department of State. They're being discriminated against by state and local government agencies like Marianne Miorelli, Harriet Goh, and Ashlyn Johnson, and by private employers like Aaron Scheides and Roy Gelfand, all of whom have stood up with the NFB to challenge this discrimination. And blind voters across the country are being shut out of private, independent, absentee voting. So I ask you, who will stand with them?
1: NFB.
0: Who will take their cases?
1: NFB.
0: Who will defend the rights of blind people across the country?
1: NFB.
0: Now, we're not just facing cutbacks in enforcement. We're facing rollbacks to our rights themselves. The Department of Labor plans to rescind its regulations implementing the disability affirmative action requirements for federal contractors to hire people with disabilities. Now, this is important because, in part as a result of these regulations, the employment rate of people with disabilities is at the highest level since records began being kept. The employment rate over the 10 years since these regulations were introduced has risen by 11 percentage points. But these effective regulations are being scrapped. The Department of Health and Human Services has been sued by Texas and 16 other states challenging its new Section 504 regulation, which requires websites, kiosks, and other technologies to be accessible and prohibits disability discrimination by child welfare systems, something the NFB has been taking on for decades. The NFB and all of you have already made yourselves heard by those states about the importance of these regulations, and the cases currently stayed. But we expect HHS may fully or partially rescind those regulations to reach a settlement of that case, which would eliminate our important civil rights. The American Council on Education has asked the federal government to roll back the new Department of Justice ADA Title II regulations, making clear that state and local government websites have to be accessible. The NFB and its affiliates and members have actively participated in the notice and comment procedures on those regulations for 14 years. The Department of Energy is unilaterally revoking its regulation that requires federally funded buildings to be accessible at all. So who will fight back against regulations being rescinded? Who will protect access to technology? Who spent decades fighting for these rules and will now defend them? And so now let's talk about the courts. They are slamming the door shut in our faces. They are eliminating private rights of action, essentially saying, oh yeah, you have a right, but no way to enforce it. In Cummings versus Premier Rehab, the Supreme Court ruled that emotional distress damages caused by discrimination are not available under Section 504, and most courts have applied that to Title II of the ADA as well. In Trump versus CASA, the Supreme Court banned universal injunctions to address discrimination nationwide. Courts are imposing numerous onerous requirements for organizations and individuals to even have standing to assert their rights in court. And the Supreme Court recently ruled that a retired worker cannot challenge their discriminatory retirement benefits because they are no longer an employee of the company. How much sense does that make? So who will bring cases showing that other forms of damages are still available, like lost opportunities and lost educational opportunities? You got it. Who will fill courtrooms with blind people to show judges how important our rights are? What organization has members statewide and nationwide and is willing to bring class actions to establish our rights? Who will bring the vast, powerful network of real blind people to bear witness and demonstrate the impact of discrimination? We are also facing challenges to the very services people with disabilities rely on to survive. Many blind people receive benefits from the Social Security Administration, SSDI, SSI, and retirement benefits, benefits they have earned and paid for. And the NFB has actively litigated with the Social Security Administration, including through litigation, to make the processes of applying for and maintaining those benefits more effective and accessible. For example, we sued successfully SSA to require them to accept electronic signatures on application forms. But now, the Social Security Administration is cutting its staff to historic lows, cuts that are already making it more difficult, even impossible, to get help. Their website is crashing, their phone line is jammed, and field offices are ghost towns. So what did we do? You guessed it. The NFB and several members sued to stop these cuts, asserting the cuts violate Section 504 of the Rehabilitation Act and the Administrative Procedure Act. The court denied our motion for preliminary injunction, which was intended to stop the cuts before they happened, but we are still in the fight. But more cutbacks are coming, such as at the Centers for Medicare and Medicaid Services, which many blind people rely on for essential health care services. And the Department of Education is slated to be shut, which many blind students rely on for special education services and higher education grants. So who will challenge those systems when they fail blind people?
1: NFB!
0: Who will demand access to benefits and services?
1: NFB!
0: And who will not back down?
1: NFB!
0: The collective action of the NFB, its affiliates, and its members is more important now than it has ever been. These are unusual times. But we have faced hard times before. We have rallied in the face of opposition before. And we have come through stronger. As President Bush said when he signed the Americans with Disabilities Act, our problems are large, but our unified heart is larger. Our challenges are great, but our will is greater. And in America, the most generous, optimistic nation on the face of the earth, we must not and will not rest until every man and woman with a dream has the means to achieve it.

0: change will not come if we wait for some other person or if we wait for some other time. We are the ones we've been waiting for. We are the change that we seek. The power of the Blind People's Movement comes from us. We, the people. Yes, we can. Nothing about us without us. So the answer to my next few questions is, we will. Ready? Who will be the change that we seek?
1: We will.
0: And Martin Luther King reminded us that the arc of moral justice is long, but it bends towards justice. Who will bend the arc of the universe towards justice for blind people?
1: We will.
0: And Dr. Mark Maurer explained, we may lose the battle, but we will not lose the war because we will not stop fighting. Who will win the war for the rights of blind people?
1: We will.
0: All right. They may try to cut us out. They may try to roll back our rights. They may try to silence our voices. But we are still here. We are still fighting. We are still rising. Because we do not wait. We do not yield. We do not stop. One last time, say it loud, we will. Who will fight?
1: We will.
0: Who will lead?
1: We will.
0: Who will build a better future for blind people?
1: We will.
0: Thank you, Federation family, for letting me play. For letting me play a small role in the Blind People's Movement. It has been the honor of my career, and I am tremendously grateful. So let's go change the world together.
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3: Back to School Bags for Braille Readers by Peggy Chong. A photo appears on the page, the caption, Peggy Chong. From the editor. These days you may be most familiar with Peggy Chong as the Blind History Lady, but she has been a leader in the National Federation of the Blind for decades and currently serves as president of the Aurora chapter of the Colorado affiliate. In this short article, she tells of a Braille and tactile literacy project that her chapter undertook, and which others might wish to replicate. Here is what she says. The Aurora chapter of the National Federation of the Blind of Colorado, a chapter of mostly seniors, gave 5 Braille readers from the Greater Denver Area Public Schools a back-to-school bag at our September meeting this fall. Each bag was valued at more than $200. Over the past few years, several of our members worked with blind high school and college students and were surprised to learn that many of them had exposure to Braille learning options but had no idea how to take advantage of them. Even some of the teachers of blind students, TBS, had no idea that their students could order their favorite books in Braille through the National Library Service for the Blind and Print Disabled, NLS, and be allowed to keep the book using NLS's Braille on Demand service. Last January, the new board of the Aurora chapter met to discuss the upcoming year's chapter goals and activities. Several worried that our blind kids in the area were not getting enough Braille and reading and writing practice. It was noted that the schools were generous in purchasing Braille note-takers and other high-tech devices, but that the blind students often could not take their devices home. Some members said that their sighted children and or grandchildren, now teachers in public schools, received back-to-school bags for their students, but everything was in print and not inclusive for our blind kids. Everyone felt that each blind child should be able to have at home their own tools to allow them to do their homework independently, along with inclusive tools so mom, dad, grandparents, or guardians could help them understand and complete homework assignments. We talked about what a back-to-school bag could look like and how our chapter could raise the money to supply a bag. Over the next several months, members researched and gathered supplies. Michelle Chacon, board member of the chapter, and

0: to TBS began contacting other TBSs through the greater Denver area to whom we could present the bags. To our sadness, the search took months, but we were ultimately able to find 5 Braille readers. Each bag included items that would encourage the reading and writing of Braille, tactile literacy, inclusive family time, and better access to school, home, and community participation for the kids. We included 1. A tote bag sold by our Parents of Blind Children division that was large and strong enough and had large pockets to separate the smaller items from the Braille books. 2. A Braille novel. 3. Cornerstones, the National Federation of the Blind of Colorado's History of Blind Leaders in both print and Braille. 4. A slate and stylus with a Dymo tape slot. 5. Dymo tape. 6. Braille paper. 7. A Braille ruler. 8. A Braille protractor. 9. A Braille number line. 10. A Braille calendar from the American Action Fund for Blind Children and Adults. 11. A sensational blackboard to create raised line drawings made by Colorado's own inclusive artist Ann Cunningham. The blackboard weighs little, is easy for the youngest students to carry in their backpack, and is simple enough to use so that a fellow student can trace a drawing with an ink pen and create a raised line picture for their classmate. 12. Drawing paper for the blackboard. 13. Scented markers to make their artwork at home fun and creative. 14. An accessible game. Each bag had a different game. 15. A bag of off-the-shelf do-it-yourself accessibility tools. 16. An envelope with handouts for mom or dad. After the bags were presented, snacks were served, and the parents and children got a chance to work with the blind adults to learn how to use the items in the bag. We encouraged the families to reach out to us if they have any future questions about accessibility and inclusion for their blind child.
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0: The Federation loses a longtime leader and a strong advocate for becoming all one can be, by Gary Wunder. A photo appears on the page in the caption, Alan Harris, October 23, 1945, August 10, 2022. One of the benefits of being a part of the National Federation of the Blind is getting to know some really special people. The man I write to honor is in the top tier. He was a friend who enjoyed telling and hearing jokes, teasing people he loved, and trying to uphold a sense of optimism in everything he did. He had a family, a job, and lots of loyal friends. This was exactly what I wanted in my life, and I never found a role model who was easier to get to know. Although I knew him long before, Alan was a mentor to me when I joined the National Board of Directors, was a good sounding board as I tried to navigate being state president, and was an inspiration to me as I studied his history, his humanity, the way he changed people's lives, and the perspectives he held on issues that went far beyond blindness. Whether we talked about the state of the country, the future for blind people, the rapidly changing technology that might leave us behind, or the challenges involved in recruiting and keeping new people, my friend was always an optimist. One of his favorite sayings was, "We'll figure it out." Alan, a longtime high school wrestling coach, helped me root out and eliminate my bias against coaches who became social studies teachers. In my snobby opinion, they really wanted to be coaches and weren't very gifted academically. I don't have any examples I can use to justify this stereotype, but too often my ego has been nurtured at the expense of others and, of course, I was studying the hard sciences. But Alan Harris had a distinguished academic career, one that I could not easily dismiss. Graduating magna cum laude, talking history, sharing political views, and revealing himself as a man of passion and compassion, Alan Harris replaced my unhealthy bias with life-sustaining optimism and taught me a different way to think and a caution about coming to premature and damaging conclusions. One of the things that fascinated me about the story of Alan Harris was his desire to get a job. He said that he sent out more than 200 resumes and attended almost 100 interviews before he got an offer. Part of his life's work was to make it easier for other blind people who would follow, but he also knew that there was a certain toughness required to be blind and successful, and he believed that part of his job was being real about that in teaching us how to be tough while not losing our kindness, compassion, and gentleness. All of those interviews resulted in a career that found him teaching for decades in the public schools and then moving into the field of blindness professionally. He worked as the assistant director of the Agency for the Blind in New York and then as the director of the Iowa Department for the Blind. In both jobs, he was determined to win for blind people, and he was fond of saying that if we don't take a risk and gamble on the difficult ones, be they the difficult jobs or the difficult people to place, we really aren't doing our clients a service. He was also dedicated to increasing the morale on staff, doing his best to communicate that the field of rehabilitating the blind was honorable and, when done right, infinitely rewarding to the client and the professional alike. This sometimes put him at odds with other agencies, for the increases he won to keep professionals in the field sometimes placed them above others who believed they were doing similar work for far less pay. Allen served as the president of the National Federation of the Blind of Michigan from 1976 to 1999, meaning he held down a full-time job while simultaneously being an officer. His presidency saw the creation of the Michigan Commission for the Blind in 1978, the creation of a day camp, and the start of Saturday school in the 80s. Throughout much of his presidency, Allen served on the National Board of Directors. After his election in 1981, he was elected as the corporate secretary in 1985 and then as treasurer in 1988. He served in that capacity until 2002. He may be best known for his work in helping to establish and then administering the Kenneth Jernigan Fund that has been responsible for getting so many first-timers to our national conventions. As impressive as his organizational contributions were, the transformation he made in the lives of others is the thing for which he will be most fondly remembered. Steve Henshu said, "The thing I remember most fondly about Allen and the change he made in my life was that he got me to understand that the words blindness and dignity could appear in the same sentence. Allen made me and others feel that we could do better without making us feel that we were in any way lacking. If we wanted to make Allen happy, and certainly we did, the way was through our own self-improvement. Because he liked us, any success was ours and his, and, as was so characteristic of Allen, he was always looking for the win-win." Steve relates a memorable moment when, at a banquet, a blind colleague yelled out, "They have given me an unbuttered roll, and I need someone to butter it." So loud and unexpected was this demand that the tables around were temporarily speechless. Allen quietly got up, went to the gentleman, and said, "I won't butter your roll for you, but I'll show you how to do it." Taking the man's hands, he proceeded to do this without drawing more attention to the incident. What was impressive was Allen's unquestioning faith that the man could be taught and that Allen was the man to do the teaching. Steve Hanshu's own transformation didn't happen just by observing Allen's work in the lives of others. There was a dinner invitation to which Steve was invited with Allen Harris and John Halverson. While walking to the restaurant, Steve fell into a hole. He wasn't using a cane, a dog, or any kind of alternative technique because, as he had affirmatively stated on a number of occasions, he wasn't blind. When Allen helped fish Steve out of the hole, he gave Steve his cane, a bit of elementary instruction, and then said, "Now, you use my cane, I'll follow you, and we're going to get to the restaurant." Steve's reaction was one of disbelief. "We're going to a restaurant? My pants have mud on them, and you want me to use your cane while you follow me?" Have you ever heard the biblical warning about when the blind lead the blind? Allen suggested that the value of the parable notwithstanding, when he followed Steve, he was doing so believing Steve had learned enough to get them where they wanted to go. As for the clothes, there was no time to change them, so he was encouraged to throw vanity to the wind. Patty Chang said, "Allen was an amazing mentor in my youth and a friend as I became active. He was always someone to emulate from his kindness to his care for learning. Wherever he went, he affected those around him." Bridget Burke remembers, "As an NFB staff member, I was fortunate to work with Allen Harris on the Kenneth Jernigan Fund. Allen and Joy Harris, along with Joy's sister, Jay Cobb, worked to organize the first-time convention attendee applications into a list of recipients to help them attend the NFB National Convention for the first time. Every year, a small group of people would miss the distribution times and call Allen to tell him their story. Allen and his big heart would reassure the recipient and say he would take care of it. My phone would then ring, and I would hear Allen say, 'Well, you know I heard from so-and-so,' and he'd launch into the story. I'm positive he sprinkled Allen dust on it to pull my heartstrings. I was so fortunate to meet and consider Allen enjoy my friends. I miss Allen's big hugs and wonderful stories. Barbara Pierce shares these memories. My friendship with Allen goes back to the 1970s. He was a high school teacher at that time, and I can remember thinking what a wonderful teacher he must have been. Warm, funny, casual, and no nonsense. He got things done and had a wonderful way of organizing people and getting them to do their best. I remember knack tracking in Edina, Minnesota, one November in the mid-80s. When our picket line was moving, there was no room for pedestrians on the sidewalk. The hotel was unhappy, so it was not long until the police appeared, intent on getting us to clear the walk. Allen was in the small group of Federation leaders negotiating with the police. We had no idea what was being discussed. We were cuddled together, close to 100 strong, waiting in the bitter cold to hear what would be decided. Suddenly, Allen turned around to face us. In that booming voice that could be heard across a gym or a pool, he shouted to us, "Listen up! I want to hear some spontaneous singing now!" Apparently, the police were adamant that we could not walk and block the sidewalk. Someone on our side asked if we could just stand in a group and engage in spontaneous singing. That is what the police agreed to. So sing we did, for 5 hours, in the cold, with the wind blowing. Luckily, we had a sizable collection of knack songs and people like Sandy Halverson to help lead us and keep us on pitch. But what I remember best was Alan's shouted instruction for, "Spontaneous singing, now!" Here are the remarks from our national board member and state president of Alabama, Barbara Manuel. When the Harrises moved to Alabama, everyone was elated to have them here. Allen continued his leadership role within the National Federation of the Blind as soon as he got here. His wisdom, intellect, and advocacy were even more apparent up close. Frank Lee was the affiliate president when they arrived, and Allen and Joy immediately became active with our Alabama affiliate. Allen had been a dynamic leader of the organization for 40 years or more, and his wisdom was greatly appreciated here. Over the years, Allen and Joy developed unbreakable bonds with our members. After Joy's death and Allen revealed his plans to move back to Michigan, members were heartbroken, but we truly understood his wish to be with his family. As we reminisce about him and his contributions to the blind community, we will be eternally grateful to him. Rest in peace, Allen. We conclude with words selected by his family to convey both their grief and joy. We share in these and will forever hold Allen in our hearts. O Lord, I have lived this day to bury one I love. My gratitude is as full as my grief, and my peace is as deep as my pain, all because of you. I need you as never before. Shepherd my soul through these dry and heavy days. You send us to earth for this reason, and then you receive us again unto yourself. I understand this cycle, but I wasn't quite as ready to let go of this one as I thought I'd be. All my life I've known that someday this would happen, but the finality and reality of it are piercing. One thing I know is that death cannot kill love, and human hands can't bury it. On this, my loved one's resurrection day, I give you praise for a life well lived.
2: 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We're NFBRN, the National Federation of the Blind Radio Network.
3: Unemployment Rates and Reasons, Dissing the Blind, by James S. Nyman. There is a photo on the page of the caption, "Jim Nyman stands outside an archaeological site that may possibly be the remnants of the prison cell where Socrates was forced to drink a cup of hemlock." From the editor, the following remarks were delivered by Dr. James Nyman at the annual White Cane Banquet of the Omaha Chapter of the National Federation of the Blind of Nebraska, Saturday, November 8, 2008. After teaching for a number of years at the university level, Jim Nyman became director of Nebraska Services for the Blind in 1974, a post in which he continued until his retirement in 1998. He reports the first Federationist he met was Jacobus Tenbrook. Here are Dr. Nyman's remarks. "In 1994, on our way to visit a friend in South Africa, my wife and I stopped over for a day in Athens. I had looked forward for a long time to visiting this birthplace of Western philosophy. Shortly before we arrived there, some Greek archaeologists announced they believed they had excavated the prison cell where Socrates had died after drinking a cup of hemlock, a poisonous concoction derived from the hemlock plant. He had been condemned to death for corrupting the youth of Athens by seeking the truth. With some difficulty, we found the excavation site on Mount Philippal, and I had my wife photograph me standing where Socrates died for the truth. Socrates had discovered that the search for truth sometimes leads into the dens of politics with, in his case, deadly consequences. It has been said that, in politics, truth is often the first casualty. Well, tonight, I hope to rescue the truth from the hazards of politics, but still find it in a topic that is vitally important to blind persons. Unless I am singularly lucky, I may find myself following in the footsteps of Socrates, treading on the same dangerous ground. When I conclude my remarks, don't be offended if I decline any beverage you may offer me. What is this truth I am seeking? You will probably have guessed that it has something to do with the unemployment rate for blind people. You would be right in part, but I will also be looking for the reasons that explain that rate, whatever it turns out to be. I have to confess up front that I don't have a definite answer to either question. We have all heard that the unemployment rate for blind people is 70% or more. We have heard that percentage repeated many times, and it has achieved the status of a great truth. This is a shocking number, and it may be that the shock itself puts it beyond questioning. If repetition is the measure of truth, we may already have found what I said I was seeking. On the other hand, we might be well advised to heed the ironic caution of a very wise philosopher named Ludwig Wittgenstein, who suggested that this procedure is as if someone were to buy several copies of the morning paper to assure himself that what it said was true. If we can't rely on repetition as the measure of truth, we will have to adopt some other method in the search. The 19th century British statesman Benjamin Disraeli observed that there are three kinds of lies: lies, damned lies, and statistics. If I were to suggest that the repeated claim of a 70% unemployment rate is either a lie or a damned lie, I suspect I would have very quickly passed from the search for the truth into the realm of politics, and the cup of hemlock would have been handed to me forthwith. So I suppose I will have to fall back on statistics to pursue the truth. We can start with some official statistics. Each month, the U.S. Department of Labor issues a report on the unemployment rate for the previous month. Over the past few years, that rate has ranged from 4.2% to 6.1%. If we accept 70% as an accurate figure for the unemployment rate of blind people, the ratio between the Labor Department rate for the general population and the claimed rate for the blind would be anywhere from 11.5 to 16.7 times higher for the blind. In Nebraska, the unemployment rate has hovered around 3.5% for the past few years, so the ratio would be about 20 times higher in our state. Typically, when individuals and organizations invoke the much higher rate for the blind, it is either implicitly or explicitly equated with the official unemployment rate. Before we can accept this identification, we need to know what the official rate involves. The concept appears to be simple enough. Unemployment rate means the ratio of unemployed to the total civilian labor force expressed as a percent. It gets a bit more complicated when we explore the meaning of some of the terms that go into this computation. The department provides definitions for five terms that are involved. 1. Civilian non-institutional population includes everyone over 16, except those in institutions and the military. 2. The civilian labor force includes everyone in the civilian population who is either employed or unemployed. 3. Employed means working as an employee or in a business, farm, or profession. 4. Unemployed is anyone who is available for work and has made specific efforts to obtain a job. And 5. Unemployment rate is the percentage of unemployed persons in the labor force. To simplify and clarify, the civilian labor force is the fraction of the civilian non-institutionalized population who are either employed or unemployed. At the end of 2007, this was 62.8%. In order to be included in the calculation of the unemployment rate, an individual must meet four requirements. He or she must first be 16 years or older, second, have no employment, third, be available for work, and fourth, have made specific efforts to find employment during the period of reporting. When it is claimed that 70% of blind people of working age are unemployed, are we asserting that 7 out of every 10 blind people satisfy these four requirements of the Labor Department's strict meaning of unemployed within the civil labor force? If not, we need to find a more illuminating way to express the shocking truth about the low level of participation of the blind in remunerative employment. An initial formulation that does not rely on the guidelines for statistical reporting might read, 70% of people over 16 who are blind in the civilian non-institutionalized population are not currently employed. This formulation suggests that 30% of blind people of working age are, in fact, employed and are therefore counted in the civilian labor force. This contrasts with the 62.8% of the overall civilian population who were in the labor force at the end of 2007. This rate of participation is approximately double that of the blind. What of the 70% who are claimed as unemployed? A glance at statistics for the civilian population helps to illuminate the question. By simply subtracting the 62.8% from the total civilian population, we are left with 37.2% who are not presently in the labor force. We can reasonably assume that, due to medical and age-related complications associated with blindness, in addition to the usual reasons, blind people are absent from the civilian labor force at a somewhat higher rate than that of the general population. Those reasons include such factors as continued education, especially in the younger age range, family responsibilities, early retirement, disinclination to work, discouragement during job seeking, and, for a fortunate few, sufficient wealth to eliminate the need for remunerative employment. Given that 30% of blind people are employed and more than 37.2% are simply absent from the labor force, we can now ask what percentage can be counted as unemployed. We can only speculate, but 32.8% is the absolute maximum and not the 70% that is claimed. If we employed the same formula to compute the Department of Labor official unemployment rate as advocates use to calculate the 70% figure, we would arrive at the starting conclusion that the monthly unemployment rate had fluctuated between 41.4% and 43.3% rather than the 4.2% and 6.1% that has been reported. This, of course, includes the 37.2% of the civilian population who simply did not work. One can just imagine the shockwaves that would run through Wall Street and the political world if this were reported. Nevertheless, the method used to arrive at this figure would be precisely parallel with that used by advocates to calculate the 70% unemployment rate for the blind. That is, it includes all those who are absent from the labor force by choices unrelated to work. Combining the 30% of unemployed blind persons and the 37.2% or more of those absent from the labor force, we arrive at a figure of more than 67.2% of those who cannot be counted as unemployed. Less than 32.8% appears to be the remainder. Is this, then, the true unemployment rate of the blind? If we now return to the Labor Department's statistical reporting standard, the answer will have to be no. What is the status of this lower percentage? You will recall that, in order to meet the strict standards of the Department of Labor, individuals are counted as unemployed only if they are not employed, as defined, but had made specific efforts to find employment. They must also be available for employment, but I will address the question of availability a bit later in my remarks. Meanwhile, for present purposes, specific efforts to find employment can include a set of activities as minimal as checking job listings in the local newspaper or on some internet site, following up on an employment lead, arranging an interview, sending out a resume, making a cold call, conferring with a rehabilitation counselor, checking with friends and acquaintances in a network of associates, participating in a job training program at a community college, or attending a job fair. While some of this activity will be recorded in documents of one sort or another, it is otherwise a matter of conjecture what portion of these individuals has engaged in one or more of the specific efforts enumerated. A full 100% would be a generous estimate. Anything less than that would further reduce the percentage who could be counted as unemployed, even under the looser guidelines. Since being available for employment is one of the Labor Department's criteria for being counted as unemployed, when medical complications and age are considered, the number of blind people who are available for employment is further diminished. While age and medical conditions are not an absolute bar to employment, we know that a higher proportion of the blind experience these additional complications. I cannot quantify the impact of these factors on employment statistics, but the effect is to reduce the unemployment rate significantly below the 32.8% that I said was the absolute maximum. If I were not a very modest man, I think I might claim at this point that I had, in a span of a few minutes, cut the unemployment rate for the blind by more than one half. But it will take more than statistical wizardry to make a substantive difference in the lives of those who fall into the ranks of the unemployed. While it may be politically less dramatic than 70%, even the lower percentage is unacceptably high. The lower number, however, should allow us to focus on the fact that it is not a global percentage that we need to reduce, but rather the lives of many individuals that we need to improve. To recapitulate the analysis, 30% of the blind of working age are employed, and around 40% are neither seeking employment nor available for work, so that 30% or fewer are technically unemployed. This change of perspective should permit us to focus our attention on the particular factors that explain the unacceptably low rate of participation in the labor force. It puts us in a better position to formulate individual plans and general policies to attack the problem. Dissing the blind. For simplification, I have identified a half dozen factors that, singly or in some combination, are involved in most cases of unemployment. Since each of these factors begins with the three letters DIS, I call this dissing the blind. Thus we have 1. Discrimination, 2. Disincentives. 3. Distance. 4. Discouragement. 5. Disinclination. And 6. Disability. We can only hope that the complexity of particular situations will not leave us in the position of the unfortunate centipede in the poem. The centipede was happy quite, until the toad in fun said, "Pray," which lay comes after which brought its mind to such a pitch, it lay distracted in a ditch. 1. Discrimination. As blind people, we are fortunate if we get from one end of a day to the other without experiencing some form of discrimination. It is a pervasive phenomenon with many manifestations. Any time we confront some form of differential treatment, even if it is intended to benefit us, it reflects an underlying attitude that places us in a class outside ordinary membership in the human community. No single approach can effectively cope with the many forms that discrimination takes. The National Federation of the Blind has evolved many strategies to reduce or eliminate the impact of this differential treatment by legislation, litigation, and public education. Obtaining legislative action has proved relatively easy over the past 40 years with the adoption of white cane laws in most states and passing of civil rights legislation at the federal level with Section 504 of the 1973 Rehabilitation Act, the Americans with Disabilities Act, and laws pertaining to the education of disabled children enacted in the past 30 years. Unfortunately, the mechanisms enforcing these laws are so cumbersome and lawyer-driven that blind and otherwise disabled people are fortunate if the resolution of particular cases isn't posthumous or doesn't extend into old age. Court rulings have so diminished the value of anti-discrimination laws that Congress found it necessary to adopt and the President to sign the Americans with Disabilities Amendment Act to return to the original intent of the law. Ironically, a constitutional amendment in Nebraska, the Civil Rights Initiative, intended to end both preferential treatment and discrimination, in its very language, discriminates against the disabled. The operative section of the proposition reads, "The state shall not discriminate against or grant preferential treatment to any individual or group on the basis of race, sex, color, ethnicity, or national origin in the operation of public employment, public education, or public contracting." It is far from clear what this language means, but one thing is evident. Disabilities do not even merit a mention in the enumeration of classes of affected people. Clearly, it is not easy to change a whole culture and the attitudes that govern behavior toward disabled people. Optimists may claim that over the past half century, great strides have been made, but evidence for this claim is fragmentary at best. Persuasion and occasional favorable rulings can resolve individual cases in employment, education, and access to public benefits, but discrimination is a continuing reality that blind individuals and the blind as a group must confront. 40 years ago, when I was seeking employment as a college teacher, I recall at least 2 rejection letters that flatly stated that a blind person could not manage the responsibilities of a faculty member. We are not likely to encounter such open declarations in today's atmosphere of social consciousness, but the more subtle forms are probably more difficult to combat. Because those who discriminate rarely leave a trail of evidence to document the discrimination, it is difficult to quantify the scale of actual discrimination. One thing is certain. The accumulation of anecdotal evidence cannot all be dismissed as the product of a paranoid imagination. The National Federation of the Blind, by public education, legislation, litigation, negotiation, and innovation, has succeeded in having some of the barriers to employment identified and lowered. Unfortunately, barriers have proved more amenable to modification than the underlying attitudes that lead to their erection in the first place. 2. Disincentives. In 1968, when we organized a new affiliate of the National Federation of the Blind in Illinois, I served as the legislative representative, becoming an official registered lobbyist in the state. One of the first undertakings I carried out was to write a letter to all the members of the Illinois congressional delegation, urging them to support an increase in the earnings allowance for blind recipients of Social Security Disability Insurance, SSDI. The NFB has long argued that restrictions in the earnings limitations discouraged blind people from seeking employment since, when the limit was reached, recipients would experience a sudden drop in income and loss of medical benefits. The more things change, the more they stay the same. When Supplemental Security Income, SSI, was implemented in 1974, an even more restrictive earnings limitation was applied. Until 1996, the earnings limitation for blind SSDI recipients was linked to those for Social Security recipients between the ages of 65 and 70. In that year, the coupling was eliminated, and while the earnings limits increased at an accelerated rate for older people, it lagged significantly for the blind. In 2008, this disparity is between $18,840 for the blind and $36,120 for older people, a total of $17,280 or $1,440 a month. On May 15th, the House of Representatives passed the Blind Persons Earnings Fairness Act, which would gradually recouple earnings limitations for blind and senior recipients. If this is finally adopted by both House and Senate, one of the significant disincentives to seeking employment will have been greatly reduced. When Medicare became a part of SSDI benefits in 1965, the argument became more compelling. Many blind beneficiaries needed medical services for other conditions covered by Medicare. Under these circumstances, it is understandable that fear of losing medical benefits associated with the SSDI program has been one of the greatest disincentives to seeking employment. To counteract these obvious disincentives, the period of eligibility for medical benefits has been extended for 93 months so that the threat of losing these benefits immediately after cash benefits are terminated no longer exists. Nevertheless, fears have a tendency to outlive the facts, so it is incumbent on the Social Security Administration, rehabilitation personnel, and advocates to impress the facts on potential job seekers. Some positive incentives, besides extended medical coverage, have been incorporated into SSDI to reduce or eliminate disincentives, including discounted work-related expenses and imposing no limitations on earnings during a trial work period of 9 months to a year. If parity is reached with the earnings limits for older recipients, a moderate income and living standard with some security against the devastation of medical costs will have been achieved. These measures and others have significantly reduced the disincentives to seeking and obtaining employment. 3. Distance. Let's take a fanciful journey into the next generation. Everyone will be driving smart cars. To be more precise, smart cars will be driving everyone. Earlier this year, at the annual showcase of the electronics industry in Las Vegas, an experimental vehicle was demonstrated. With global positioning technology and other systems for controlling the movements of the vehicle, all the passenger needed to do was enter a destination into the GPS and sit back and wait until the car arrived. Many aspects of ordinary life are impaired by the limited options that confront a blind person. Social, economic, recreational, entertainment, religious, educational, and family participation can involve the necessity of devising alternatives for simply getting there. At best, public transportation is a poor option, except in the largest metropolitan areas. The private automobile has come to dominate social existence, including work, to the point that in some settings, blindness can virtually immobilize an individual. The lack of imagination and resources among those who operate public transportation systems makes it clear that no solution to the problem of simply getting there, wherever there might be, is likely to come from that quarter. If a quarter century turns out to be an accurate projection for the introduction of smart cars, I will be just a little over 100 years old and probably not seeking employment, but it would represent the elimination of one of the serious obstacles to the employment of blind people. But employment is only part of life, and the other dimensions would also be greatly enhanced. I said it would be a fanciful journey, but some of the younger members of the audience may live to see it realized. 4. Discouragement. Anyone who has experienced repeated failures to obtain employment may feel discouraged and drop out of the labor force. The likelihood of experiencing repeated failure if one is blind is many times greater than it is for members of the general public. I know of no way to quantify the fraction of unemployed blind people who are simply discouraged and have withdrawn from the job search. Workshops by consultants, books and articles by experts, job fairs, and individual counseling can lay out many brilliant strategies for job seeking, but the realities of discrimination and indifference, more often than not, reduce these to exercises in futility. Meanwhile, discouragement and withdrawal from the job search continue to swell the ranks of unemployed blind people and account for a significant fraction of the unemployment rate. Repeated assertions of the 70% unemployment rate can hardly be encouraging to these individuals. 5. Disinclination. Some people in this world would prefer not to work. Some of them are blind. If people are blind in this society, there is a pretty good chance they can qualify for a variety of public supports. SSDI, Medicare, SSI, public housing, food stamps, and other benefits. If an individual settles into a comfort zone in this framework, a disinclination to work can be sustained. I recall suggesting to Robert Newman that he create a scenario of a blind character for his thought provoker, in which an individual found a comfort zone of adequate resources and a lifestyle that nurtured a disinclination to work. The vehemence of reaction to this scenario suggests that our well-known commitment to the work ethic will minimize this factor. No matter how much we may deplore this rejection of the work ethic, most of us know somebody who prefers this lifestyle. Technically, anyone who is so inclined is not counted under the Labor Department, strict standard, for being unemployed. but he or she would satisfy the more general notion of unemployment. Fear of rejection or discouragement after repeated failures may explain the attitude, but the reality must be acknowledged. I know no way to quantify the contribution of this phenomenon to the unemployment of blind people. 6. Disability. In 1917, Nebraska adopted a definition of blindness that still provides the statutory meaning of this visual condition. The definition reads, "The term blind includes all persons whose sight is so defective as to seriously limit their ability to engage in the ordinary vocations and activities of life." The misleading aspect of this definition is that it directly links the degree of defectiveness with the limitations on ability to engage in vocational and other activities. Unfortunately, this perception is deeply ingrained in popular beliefs about the relationship between visual acuity and ability to function in the world, including the world of work. This statutory definition, however, is open to a different interpretation, one that suggests that limitations can be overcome. In the familiar formulation of Kenneth Jernigan, if a blind person has proper training and opportunity, blindness can be reduced to a physical nuisance. The critical qualification, of course, is with proper training in the alternative techniques of blindness. When positive attitudes drive and sustain the motivation to employ the alternative techniques, then blindness is significantly reduced as a factor. It is not an accident that individuals who complete a training program in the Orientation Center in Lincoln have an employment rate of around 90%. Further evidence for the value of training in the alternative techniques is provided by Dr. Ruby Riles of Louisiana Tech and Dr. Fred Schroeder, who have documented that 90% of employed blind people are proficient Braille readers. In the modern economy, Braille literacy and computer literacy combined are indispensable skills. Without such training, it is difficult to see how individuals could, in the strict requirements of Labor Department statistics, be said to be available for employment. While it is only a guess, I am willing to wager that the unemployment rate could be cut in half again if proper training in alternative techniques and the adoption of positive attitudes were available to all blind people nationally. Conclusion. I began by saying that I was seeking the truth about the rate of unemployment of blind people. The conventional wisdom and political rhetoric suggest that this rate is 70%. When viewed in light of Labor Department guidelines, this asserted rate is more a matter of politics than an accurate description of reality. But official statistics only hint at a serious problem. It is more illuminating to examine the reasons for the low rate of participation in the labor force. In other words, the problem is not how we can reduce a statistical unemployment rate, but how we can increase participation in the remunerative labor force. I have suggested that discrimination, disincentives, distance, discouragement, disinclination, and disability account for most of the absence from the workplace. Administrative and judicial remedies may affect discrimination in limited ways, but public education activities by the National Federation of the Blind and the examples of blind individuals will do more to affect changes in the social attitudes underlying discrimination. However, as the saying goes, don't hold your breath. Much has been done to reduce the disincentives associated with SSDI, SSI, and Medicare, but the impact of these benefits must be communicated by the Social Security Administration, advocacy organizations, and rehabilitation agencies. We need to do a better job of education and counseling. Transportation will continue to be a significant problem for blind people to resolve, requiring a combination of individual ingenuity and initiative and some public action. Perhaps in the next generation, technology may make the convenience of the private automobile as available to the blind as it is to everyone else. Discouragement stemming from repeated failures and disinclination to work may be overcome when success replaces failure. Encouragement by advocates and professionals can sustain efforts toward employment, but, as they say, nothing succeeds like success. Finally, disability is the most pervasive and the most remediable factor that explains the low rate of participation of the blind in the labor force. It is a sad truth that the vast majority of blind people have not had the opportunity for proper training in the alternative skills of blindness and the sustaining attitudes that would render them successful job seekers and workers. If we are guided by the biblical injunction, "Seek the truth, and the truth shall set you free," rather than contributing to the creation and perpetuation of myths and misconceptions about a 70% unemployment rate, we may indeed find the truth we have been seeking. Well, what is this truth that can set us free? It turns out not to be all that mysterious and, I hope, not all that hazardous to the seeker. I would say that this is the truth that the National Federation of the Blind has pursued since its founding in 1940. It is the truth that blindness can be managed in the social and physical environment by proper training, adopting a positive philosophical attitude, and persuading others to understand this truth. Little by little, but a little too slowly, the truth is beginning to prevail.
2: proudly raising expectations. Because low expectations create obstacles between blind people and our dreams. NFBRN, the National Federation of the Blind Radio Network.
4: Hello, and welcome to the Nation's Blind Podcast. I'm Melissa Riccobono, and I'm here with...
5: Anil Lewis. Well, you're not really here with me because, you know, we're virtual.
4: Yes, but I'm here in spirit with...
5: Yes, Anil Lewis. And we're both here in spirit with... Come on, mystery guest, introduce yourself.
6: Well, I had to unmute my mouth. I'm here for real, not virtually, but I'm here at the National Federation of the Blind, and this is Mark Riccobono.
5: So glad you could join us, President Riccobono. We're looking forward to this particular podcast in the midst of all of everything that's COVID-19.
6: Absolutely.
4: And we really appreciate you joining us because I know that you are gearing up for a big virtual convention that's going to be a fantastic way to spend some days, July 14th through 18th. We're actually not here to talk about convention, which is kind of surprising, but we're definitely gearing up for it. And I want listeners to know that virtual convention is absolutely happening. But what are we here to talk about today, Anil?
5: Well, with the emphasis on virtual and virtual and virtual, we in the National Federation of the Blind have really implemented some really interesting strategies to make sure our members stay informed. And one of the key components that's really helped us continue to create our family vibe for the organization and to continue to keep everyone on the same platform is that we produce something called our presidential release, where the national president, Mark Riccobono, formerly used to create a recording in a studio that we would then disseminate to all of our chapters across the country so that they could hear from our national president, get an overview of our national news, et cetera. President Riccobono, can you speak to how this actually started? Why did we start this?
6: So the presidential release was first started by Kenneth Jernigan in November 1973. And at that time, obviously, the methods for nationwide communication and sharing across all of our affiliates and chapters very different than they are today. At that time, we were very aggressively making sure that we had an affiliate in each of the 50 states, the District of Columbia and Puerto Rico. We had some affiliates that we lost in the 1960s and because of various internal struggles. And so we were rebuilding, and Dr. Jernigan wanted a way to communicate to the membership as a membership-driven organization. Our board is elected by the membership, and our president serves as chief executive. And we've had an ethic in the office of the president, really going back to our first president, Dr. Tenbrook, that the president should be available and accessible. So this was a way that Dr. Jernigan invented to put the president into every chapter meeting, and that started a monthly recording from the president in late 1973.
5: So 73, that had to be cassettes, right? Is the way that we were, or were we doing it on flexible discs?
6: It's a good question. I think it was always on cassette. I don't think we produced flexible discs, and it was on cassette up through really. In the last decade is when we started distributing it on thumb drives. We did start offering it the file on the internet, but we were still sending out cassettes to a couple hundred folks who needed the cassette. And then we started doing it on thumb drives. Most people download it today, but we do have a handful of leaders that request it on a flash drive, and we deliver it that way.
4: We also have it on Newsline, which is really cool.
6: Oh yeah, well, there's many ways to get it now, and we've detailed all of those in an article that I wrote in April 2018 in our Braille Monitor, which you can read. It was an open letter, two chapters about the presidential release, and it gives more facts and figures about the history of the presidential release.
5: We should add that to our show notes. I just continue to think about how we used to that whole production of getting hundreds of cassettes in those little small envelopes and labeled and addressed and put in the mail. And if I remember correctly, because when I became a president, we were still doing it on cassette. We were encouraged to send the cassettes back once we used them so that they could be re-recorded over.
6: Oh, yeah. You know, we try to use every dollar the best we can. In fact, we still encourage people to send the flash drives back if they're not using them. You know, if you get the presidential release every month on a flash drive, you get quite a collection. And, you know, every five that we can reuse, every one that we can reuse saves us money. We just put in a big order for flash drives and, you know, it adds up.
4: Definitely. So let's jump ahead to currently. So we've been doing this presidential release recorded for a long time. It's been played at chapter meetings for a long time. Now, though, we're doing something completely different that we've never done before. Presidential release live. We've done it now in April. We've done it in May. And I believe we're going to do one in June. What led to that decision? Why now did we decide, instead of just having you create a recording, which you could have done just as easily from your living room, as opposed to in a recording studio, why have we decided to go with the presidential release live route instead of just a canned recording?
6: Well, you know, the presidential release is an important way to put the president in front of people and to create that personal connection. And as our organization has evolved, we've tried to think about how to evolve the release. We have a diverse population of members, and so making sure that everybody has that common connection is really important. And that's presented us with some challenges in terms of making sure the presidential release is available at every chapter meeting. We've tried to shorten it, but some months are very, you know, there's a lot of info to provide, and not everybody gets all of the faster media that we have, like social media today. So that's to preface my answer by saying, you know, there's a constant thinking about how do we make this effective and yet achieve getting information and building at least a virtual relationship with the diversity of members we have. I guess in some ways the presidential release has long been a way of building virtual relationships, even though one-sided, and it had to be one-sided, although it was more dynamic because leaders and members would submit things for the presidential release, and often the president would have an opportunity to talk with members about it. So that's the preface to say we have continually thought about, yeah, how do we evolve it? Is it effective? What can we do? You know, I solicit ideas about it, but, you know, a lot of people like it. You know, a lot of people say shorter, but, you know, a lot of people don't get the information any other way. So I was sitting in my office and thinking about, well, I am going to need to record a release for April, and we try to record it so that it's available before the first Saturday, because most of our chapter meetings happen on Saturday. And this was right about the time that we had committed to closing our building because of the governor's order in Maryland. And I thought, well, you know, recording something and sending it out does not feel right. It doesn't feel like what we should or could be doing. And so I thought, well, why not do it live? We're doing Zoom events. Why not do it fresh? Take all the information and just let people listen in and have it be uncut, unfiltered. Although I should clarify, we never make mistakes on the presidential release, so we never edit it. but why not do it live? And then, so I started bouncing that idea off folks. What do you think of this? And everybody thought that's a great idea. And I thought, well, we could take questions. And, you know, Pam and I are, you know, we work very closely together in everything we do. And so we talked about it and she agreed to take questions. And it's a great opportunity to highlight Pam. She's definitely one of our top leaders. She could be our president if we needed her too. So it worked out very well. As an aside, of course, I did make a mistake on the Presidential Release Live with one of the names. So does go to show you it doesn't go well all the time, but it was fun to do it. And people responded very well to the model. And it's been a brilliant way to push us into thinking about what's next. That was a long answer.
5: Yeah, I think the key components to me were, one, we've always been virtual, you know, based on the technology. So even with the cassettes, I think that you're right. That was a way for us to virtually engage with the membership. And we, as an organization, continue to learn and grow and exploit technology to continue to move our mission forward. So I think that's powerful. But I think the most important word in that whole description, and you coined a phrase, I forget what it is off the top of my head, but it's related to connection, especially during this crisis. And the Presidential Release Live really does provide more of an authentic connection. In this era of sheltering in place, you know, yeah, getting a recording or even listening to it on an Amazon or Google device, you know, through the podcast stream, whatever, there's still something special about knowing that you're actually there, giving that particular update. I think that in kind of a bittersweet way, the fact that we're able to, as an organization, hear who's being impacted by the COVID virus. It was just a whole list of people on the last Presidential Release Live. But that's so important for us as an organization because we truly are a family, and that's how we share. But the other key component I think that I really like is the Q&A. Yeah. I think that opens up opportunities for real true engagement and makes it more of a two-way communication.
4: And I think that two-way communication is so important. And I think that not only knowing that President Riccobono is live, I think knowing that you and whoever else is tuned in, I mean, you're really there with about 1,000 of your other members. And obviously, I mean, you said, oh, it's been received well. Well, I mean, yes, it has, but we have had 1,000 people on both releases. I mean, obviously, we are all hungry for this community and this connection. And I just think it has such a different community feel. And everybody that I've talked to about it has used exactly those words. It's such a community feel. So I just think particularly at this time, it's just such a, you know, it's almost comforting. And it does give me some hope. You know, you think about our national convention and you think how different it's going to be. And at the same time, I look at Presidential Release Lives and I think, well, yes, it is going to be different. But if we have this much feeling of community for an hour when we get together, 1,000 of us, it's going to be a similar feeling of community when the gavel drops at the opening session of our convention and we're all there together. And that actually gives me a lot of hope because, you know, of course, it's not exactly the way we want convention to be. It's not the way we want our lives to be right now, but there's still some things that are the same. And that's really comforting. And that's our Federation family. And so that's been really amazing to me to see that people are just responding in such a huge and almost hungry way for this kind of connection.
5: So it's nice that it's a vehicle for us to continue that communication. What's the long-term plan? Is this just an intervention for us to use during the COVID experience, or what's the long-term plan?
6: Well, I think that's an open question that we're going to figure out over time. We need to think about, the next thing to think about is how do our chapters now engage with the presidential release? And we're still at the beginning of that. The system for the presidential release is to have every chapter play it. I think that is not needed now, but we do then need to help our chapters make sure that we are connecting members with the content of the release so they can still get that connection with our national leadership. So it's evolving. The model seems to work well. We'll have to see if it continues to work well once, you know, the country begins to go back to whatever the new normal is. I would hesitate to say this is the model because I'm not sure we know really what things are going to be like. I certainly hope they're not exactly like they are now. So, but I think that it has allowed us to do what we've really been searching for, was how do we evolve this into the next thing and not just change it for the sake of changing it, but to do something that's better. And I think this is even better. And we were pushed into it. Thank goodness we thought it up in the midst of it. So I suspect it will continue to evolve even further. I think that, you know, we,

0: off the playback at that time. But I think that your point is well taken. It is an enhancement. And just like many of the things that we've done as a result of COVID, all of our distance learning, stuff that we posted, it really is us exploiting the technology that we have to use today in a way to enhance a lot of the programming that we've conducted in the past.
1: Yeah, you know, to that point, we can decide that it's unfortunate that the things aren't the way we were used to, and we can be sad about that. Or we can do really what the Federation philosophy has taught us to do, which is make something new and interesting and good out of the situation that we have. Mm-hmm. And, mm-hmm. You know, it is different. I guess it's much like going blind. You know, it's different. But you also find, especially if you get to know the Federation philosophy, but that there's a lot of enrichment and joy that you might not have thought about when you really take that attitude. So that's what's been impressive to me about the whole situation, is that, you know, people are taking the Federation philosophy and applying it in interesting ways. And I think that's why a lot of our members have been able to manage pretty well in these unusual circumstances.
0: Yeah, the resilience has been proven.
2: So we're having another presidential release live. Do you want to talk a little bit about when that's going to be, and give people a little bit of info about when they can expect some information about how to tune in to the release? Because we certainly want this to keep growing, and we certainly want people who maybe haven't tuned in before to have that opportunity.
1: So the next presidential release live is going to happen on, I guess it would be June 4. 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We're planning that it'll be the same format. 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So Chris Danielson's email address is cdanielsen@nfb.org. Or you can call our main number here, 410-659-9314, and dial extension 2473. And you can leave a voicemail with your question. Please give your name and also your state. And if you're question makes it into the release, we might even play the audio file, or if you're on, we might cue you up to ask it. We do get more questions than we can answer. We do try to circle back with everybody about their questions and at least get them answered. Some are very individualized and not appropriate for the release, so we do try to take care of all the questions that we get.
0: So encouraging everyone to tune in to the next presidential release live. Looking forward to what new things the Federation is doing and sharing with our Federation family. Do you have other things you want to offer to our listeners today, President Riccobono?
1: I guess what I would say is, you know, we're in a very interesting time, and we as blind people have a real opportunity to set the pattern for what our participation is going to look like in the world going forward. And that means it's a time for us to be very active and mobilized. You know, communities, states are making decisions about what the policy should be, and we need to make sure our voice is in the mix. States and to some extent the federal government deciding what voting is going to look like this fall, and moving very aggressively to different systems of voting than what we've had in states. And unless we're very active in that, we're going to get left out. I think we're in the process of suing 5 different states over this issue and working with many local communities on it. So while it's a challenging time for us, it's really critical that we be active. And it's really important that we have the organized blind movement. And so it's a critical time for anybody listening to get involved with the National Federation of the Blind, to reach out. We need your membership. We need your active participation. We think we're going to get a lot of gains out of our work to assert blind people into the conversations about what society is going to look like going forward. We think we have a lot to contribute to that.

0: that, but we're going to need more voices and more diversity in the mix. So please get involved with us and put your ideas into what we do next with our organization. We believe we're going to be bigger, better, and stronger after the COVID-19.
1: Yes, absolutely. And looking forward to how this has changed us to make us bigger, better, and stronger. So, and thank you for your leadership. I think it's been commendable. None of us could have ever been prepared for any of this. It's been almost like on-the-job training, but I am very comforted knowing that you're at the helm of this ship guiding us through these troubled waters. You've been listening to the Nation's Blind podcast.
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1: You can look for us on Facebook, National Federation of the Blind. We hope that this has been entertaining and educational, and hopefully you will join us on our next presidential release live. 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
2: Blindness is not what holds you back.
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4: I Was 43 by Edgar Sammons, Sammons. Here is the editor, Kenneth Jernigan.
5: In my work with the National Federation of the Blind, I receive many letters. Some are encouraging, others heartrending. But I think I've never received a more expressive and revealing letter than the one I'm about to share with you. It was written by Edgar Sammons, who lives in Mountain City, Tennessee, and speaks with the language and clarity of Elizabethan prose. I've never met Edgar Sammons, but I've thought long about his letter and have come to feel a deep affection and a high respect for him. He's not a complainer, not a whiner, but he has known custody, terrible loneliness, blighted hope, and real deprivation. Yet, he has made a life for himself. His letter is as significant for what it does not say as for what it says. Here it is.
4: I thought I would give you a little history of my life. I was born October 30th, 1913. They said I lost my sight at 3 weeks old. I grew just like the rest of them. I think a blind person should be brought up just like a sighted person, but most of them are not. Most of them would learn a lot more if they would let them. We just had an old boxed house and a little land, not enough to make a living on. My father always rented corn ground for half of it, my mother put up a lot of stuff, and we always had plenty to eat. My father worked on the first highway that come through here. They blacktopped it in 1924.
5: I interrupt the letter to point out that he's now 11 years old, and this is the first thing that has happened to him that he feels worth noting.
4: My father rented a little farm, and we moved to it. It was not very far from here. We lived there a year and moved back. My mother always wanted to send me to school, but my father never would give up for it. My grandmother and my mother and little baby sister all died in 1924. There were five of us children left. Some people wanted to put us in a home. We had a hard time, but we made out. If the family could have had their way, I don't guess I would have been allowed to get off the place without some one of them with me. They couldn't watch me all of the time. My grandmother Sammons was still living, and they would send me down there when they would go to work in the corn. That suited me just fine. My grandmother would be doing her housework, and I would go down the road about half a mile to my aunt's and stay a while. Sometimes some of them would find out and tell on me, but I didn't care what they'd done about it. I would run off every chance I got. There was just mud roads, but I got along. They would take me places with them at night. They went a lot of places at that I would have liked to have went, but they left me at my grandmother's. I think the blind should be allowed to get out and learn to get around just like the sighted when they're growing up. A lot of us don't have that chance. My brother and father went to work in a cotton mill at Johnson City, and we moved down there in 1927.
5: He was born in 1913, so he's now 14 years old.
4: The mill closed down in 1928, and we moved back.
5: Now he's 15.
4: In 1933...
5: He's now 20.
4: All of the children got off over at Asheville, North Carolina, and got jobs.
5: You notice that he didn't get a job.
4: My father married again in 1933. I stayed at home most of the time. After that, my job in the summertime was pasturing the cows in the road. I had bells on them so I could tell where they was at. I sat on the banks with the cows, wondering how I could get a little money to get some tobacco. I was a young man then. The welfare started in 1937.
5: He's now 24.
4: I got a little. A lot of blind didn't get any. There wasn't much work for the blind then. I would go to Asheville and stay a while and come back here and stay a while. In 1944...
5: He's now 31.
4: I went to Asheville and got me a job sorting mica.
5: Remember, this is his first job. It was the Second World War and manpower was scarce. But back to his letter.
4: They said we would do the job better than the sighted people. I just got to work 9 weeks and our part of the job closed down. I stayed a while longer over there to see if it would start back up, but it never did. That was a good job, but in one way I didn't like it. I stayed with my sister and their husband. They were as good to me as they could be, but they wanted me with them all the time. They would come after me at night and take me to work in the morning. I didn't want that. I wanted out on my own, like other people. I wanted to get out and get me a girl, just like other people. Well, I come back home and stayed around here most of the time. My stepmother died in 1951.
5: Now he's 38.
4: Grady Weaver started teaching me to read and write Braille in 1951. I can't spell very good, but that helped some. I stayed at home with my father until 1957.
5: His life is passing. He's now 44.
4: My father got so bad sick that they put him in a rest home, and I went to Morristown and got me a job in a sheltered workshop. Maddie Ruth was working there at that time. She told someone, "The salmons has come. The bass will be here next." Sure enough, in a few days, a man did come by the name of Bass. Just a little while after I went to work, Maddie Ruth got sick and went home. She liked to have died. She didn't come back anymore for about 3 years. She worked for a while, and her father got sick, and she went home to take care of him. He died in 1962.
5: Now he's 49.
4: After that, I went up and got Maddie Ruth. Her mother said she ought to have run me off the first time I ever come up there. She said I took the last girl she had. I was 43 years old before I got out on my own, but it has been the best part of my life. If I'd stayed with my people, I don't guess I would have been living by now. I didn't have anything to live for.
5: That is the letter. In a very real sense, Edgar Salmon speaks for all blind people. The imprisonment and lack of opportunity were just as cruel as if they had been deliberately imposed. They were just as degrading, just as blighting, and just as painful. We must see that it never happens again. That is why we have to strengthen the National Federation of the Blind, and why we have to speak out. Our climb up the stairs to freedom has been slow and difficult, but we're nearing the top. We carry with us a trust for Edgar Salmons and for all of the others who went before us. We also carry a trust for those who will follow, for the blind of the decades ahead.
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7: Illustration: Ray Kurzweil honored at his alma mater, MIT. A photo appears on the page, the caption, "Anil Lewis, holding his white cane and braille display, stands beside Ray Kurzweil." Ray Kurzweil, renowned inventor, futurist, and longtime advocate for accessible technology and supporter of the National Federation of the Blind, received the Massachusetts Institute of Technology's MIT Robert A. Mew Alumni Award from the School of Humanities, Arts, and Social Sciences. In his lecture upon receiving this prestigious award for MIT alumni, Reinventing Intelligence, Kurzweil reflected on his optimism about artificial intelligence and human progress. Shown here with Anil Lewis, Executive Director for Blindness Initiatives of the National Federation of the Blind, Dr. Kurzweil pioneered groundbreaking reading and language recognition technologies that have empowered blind and low-vision people worldwide. The first was the Kurzweil Reading Machine, which was created in collaboration with the Federation, and other collaborative projects followed. Today, the reading technology is available on multiple mainstream devices, as well as products specifically designed for the blind. Anil shared that Dr. Kurzweil views these accomplishments with characteristic humility, openly and humbly expressing his appreciation for being part of this transformative journey with blind people. We congratulate our friend, Dr. Kurzweil, for this prestigious recognition of his many outstanding achievements.
6: Blindness is not the characteristic that defines you or your future. You're listening to NFBRN, the National Federation of the Blind Radio Network.

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1: All right, welcome to another episode of the Blind Parents Connection. This is Anil Lewis, and I'm here with
2: David Dinotaris.
1: David, I think we've been really getting some really good feedback on the podcast. I think it's a testament to the subject matter and the plethora of interviews that we've conducted to provide valuable information. And of course, we wouldn't be able to do this without the support from the Gibney Foundation. So really appreciate this relationship. And I hope that they recognize, as a family-oriented organization, that they're helping change the lives of many families across the country through supporting the Blind Parents Connection.
2: Absolutely, Anil. They're helping stretch imaginations and raise expectation and improve opportunities. And that's what the National Federation of the Blind does each and every day.
1: Yeah. So we've had some interesting discussions about a variety of different topics. And this episode will be equally as interesting. We're going to be talking about school and education. I mean, what good is it being a parent if you can't get your kids educated so they can go out and get real jobs and take care of you, right? And blind parents want that too. My son just graduated college with his degree in psychology, and I'm hoping that he goes on to get his graduate degree, because he's going to have to get a job that really supports me in a lifestyle which I've grown accustomed.
2: That's right. That's right. Absolutely. I hope he's aware of that. And my kids, Neil, we just dropped my son David and Mary Kate off at college this past weekend at the University of Scranton, and I'm just so proud of them. My daughter Emily, she started 10th grade. So
1: nice.
2: Education is just so important. It's the key that unlocks potential.
1: Yeah. So we've overcome the big hurdle, but you got to get them started. You got to get them started. And that whole kindergarten, elementary school, that really, I still have some horror stories about some of those particular instances now. So hopefully this podcast will help individuals faced with that particular challenge learn from our mistakes and also benefit from the suggestions of many of our members that have been interviewed.
2: There's some great interviews, some wonderful insights, and I'm sure you're going to enjoy.
1: Well, great. Well, let's start. The first thing we recognize is that as a blind parent, the first thing you're going to have to do, the big significant challenges, you're going to have to start educating those educators about you as a blind parent. So I think that Louise starts us off by showing us how we need to get these teachers ready to deal with us as blind parents. Let's take a listen.
3: The most success I've had is just meeting with them at the beginning of the school year, just at the meet and greet before the school year begins, and just saying, hey, I'm blind, and I'm so glad you're my child's teacher, and within whatever is reasonable to you, but I just want to let you know that I love to receive email communications or whatever type of communication is easiest for you, you can suggest to the teacher. And oftentimes it just takes that much, just making them aware. Also finding opportunities to just be a part of that dialogue with teacher and parent. But, you know, teachers are very busy, but they also make time for parents who are interested in their child's success. So it's a team effort for sure.
1: Yeah, I agree with her. It is a team effort, but making sure that everybody's on the team and aware of the different roles and responsibilities of the members of that team are also very important.
2: Anil, many parents and many educators have shared with me that it's so great when the parents and the teachers meet at the beginning of the school year, regardless if your son or daughter has a visual impairment or not. Teachers love to know how you like to receive information. People like to know that they're involved and that they want their kids to succeed. So it's just so great that we can, you know, make that connection with the teachers at the beginning of the year, regardless if our kids have a disability or not.
1: Yeah, I agree with that. But we all have to be honest. Those teachers are going to be going into this with a preconceived notion of the capacity, or more importantly, the incapacity of blind parents. And I think that Patty Chang talks about how we can help kind of eliminate that pre-existing bias.
4: The same assumptions apply. They think that your kids are taking care of you. They will assume that you can't assist with homework. You know, I would try when the kids were younger to go in and talk to the teacher before we started school. Now, when the kids got older, I didn't do that as much. But yeah, you've always got implicit biases. You know, some of them would insist on talking to my husband rather
2: right.
4: than me, which is a common issue. And some of them were great. I mean, we had one of the kids, I can't remember which one, had a second or third grade teacher that, oh, can you come in and teach? I mean, you know, so I don't want to make it sound like it's everybody. It's not. It's not at all. The ones that you remember most are the ones that were difficult. But there were some of the school personnel were awesome.
1: David, you sounded like you could relate to Patty when she was talking about the teachers wanting to talk to her husband instead of her.
2: And Neil, I've been at parent-teacher conferences, and they would always talk to my wife, and they would always hand my wife the packet of information, and they would always hand my wife the agenda, and they would always ask my wife, well, do you have any questions? And my wife would say, well, my husband's here too. So Dave, do you have any questions? And I would always be the guy with the questions, you know. So it's so important that we let them know that we're involved and that we're interested and that we're going to be a resource for the children and for the student.
1: Yeah. Mm-hmm. Very nice. And I think that your interview with Melissa kind of puts out some other things that we can do to help ease that transition of understanding between the teachers and us as blind parents.
5: I have been so lucky, and I will say this every day in every way I can. My kids, in general, have had the most wonderful, supportive, energetic, creative, awesome teachers. I mean, I couldn't really ask for much better as far as that goes. Every year, we get the teacher assignments for the kids, and I will often send an email, actually all the time, even now that, you know, Elizabeth's first grade teacher actually had Oriana, and she also had Austin, so she's had the whole trifecta. So, you know, she's very familiar, and now all the third grade teachers that Oriana had also taught Austin. So it's just, now I'm sort of known, or we're sort of known in the school. I've also done volunteering, and I'm the chair of the advocacy committee at the school, and I helped coach a couple Destination Imagination teams way back when. And
6: very cool.
5: I've gone into the classrooms and talked to kids about blindness. And so, I mean, I'm kind of known, and that was really important to me and to Mark, to be involved parents, to go to the family reading nights, the family science nights, to do all those things so people just know who we are. And that's what my email basically says is, you know, hi, I'm Melissa Riccobono. My husband and I are both blind, in case you didn't know. The more things you can send us via email, the more we'll appreciate that. Please don't send us handwritten notes, because those are very hard for us to read. Please, if you have a concern, either email it or give us a call. And it's mostly worked out very well. Sometimes, you know, we've had to remind teachers, like, hey, I saw a permission slip came home. Could we sign it via email? Could you just send it to us? And, you know, could we just, or can we just say right here, like,
6: reply,
5: can we give permission for our child to go? So those things, you know, certainly we need to be on top of.
2: Anil, I love the question, what's a little thing that we can do that'll make a big difference? And I really believe that a little thing that we can do that'll make a big difference is getting involved and volunteering. And I always felt that the teachers, the administrators, they really didn't take me seriously when I'd show up. And they would talk to my wife and they would, you know, exchange pleasantries. But I wasn't really taken seriously until I really got involved. And I got involved, and I told my wife, you know, I really want to do something. She goes, well, you know, how can you get involved? What would be something you'd like to get involved with? I said, well, maybe I could, you know, coach the wrestling team. And then, so my son was in third grade, and then I started coaching the wrestling team. And then I started meeting other dads, and I started meeting the other kids, and I started meeting the other coaches, and I started meeting the other teachers and the other administrators.
1: Nice.
2: And then I really feel like they saw the value that I added. I just wasn't someone who was sitting on the side and taking, but I really wanted to make things better for my son, for the team. And so I really feel that really helped me, they appreciated my contribution.
1: Okay, David, the question is, did your team win?
2: Oh, well, that's another story.
1: Come on.
2: Oh, yes, they did. Of course, they did.
1: Because if they didn't, you know what they would have said.
2: Well, that blind coach, you got to get a new coach.
1: Exactly.
2: Right, they was blaming on the coach.
1: Yeah, nice, nice. I had a similar experience, too, and I think that Melissa's point about doing things more than just working with your children, getting active with the school really makes a big difference. I joined the PTA of my son's school, and I think that they were reluctant to have me participate. But it was really interesting that just through my work with the Federation, you know, and all the meetings, because we have meetings, and
2: sure,
1: we handle our meetings in an appropriate fashion. We follow specific protocol. But it was really interesting how the members of the PTA didn't know the fundamental way of just passing a motion.
2: Wow.
1: So being participating there, I thought I was on my track for being kind of the president of the PTA, which I did not want at that particular time because I had other work to do. But it was nice for them to recognize that I brought a skill set to the table. And again, that way I got more respect in that space. And I think I became just another parent as opposed to the blind parent.
2: Very cool.
1: Yeah. And I also like Melissa's little idea of writing that email. And that way you can just construct it and send it out from the beginning. And you never have to reconstruct it. And you can revise it as you see fit. But I really like that as a strategy as well.
2: Oh, I completely agree. It's the communication and the coordination and the collaboration will really open doors.
1: Yeah, it enhances that whole perspective. I mean, you're working to make the school system better, and it's a selfish desire, too, because by making the school system better, you make the school better for your child. But, you know, all this is great, but it doesn't really happen until you get your kids to school. And I know that a lot of people are really worried about how blind people, you know, get their kids to school. And I think that in a contemporary way, you know, Sean kind of describes it in a way that many people probably relate to.
6: First of all, there are a lot of different transportation services that are out there. So for example, you know, if I contact a Lyft driver, I just take my daughter's hand. When the driver pulls up, people need to understand, blind people have what they call iPhones, right? And I have a Lyft app that lets me know the driver is here.
2: Right.
6: So, of course, I use my cues, auditory cues, to know where the car is. And my daughter's very good, too. Say, Daddy, what color is the car? So I say, well, it's blue. Okay, so she knows which way to go to the blue car. You know what I mean? And so we get to the car, open up the door, put the car seat in, and put her in the car seat, and off we go to school. And then when we get to the school, I get out the car, get her out the car first, take the car seat, and grab her hand, and we walk up the stairs and walk into the door, and boom, we're at school. It's not, people may make this assumption that it's hard for us, but actually it's pretty simple. A simple task for us as blind people to take our children to school. So that's it.
1: Well, I don't know about you, David, but when my son was going through school, it was long before blind people had this thing called the iPhone.
2: Yes.
1: Yeah. So in the beginning, you know, when we were just going to daycare, I would actually walk about, quarter mile with him. When he was very little, I put him up on my shoulders and walk to the bus stop. And then we'd catch the local MARTA bus about 2 miles to his local daycare. And then I'd pick him up the same way, pick him up from daycare. We'd go catch the MARTA bus, get back home, and walk back that way. But as he got older, he was lucky. I guess I considered lucky. He went to the same elementary school that I went to when I was a kid, which was right around the block from our house. So most of our mornings were spent, you know, walking together to and from school until he was old enough to walk to and from school himself. So we used it long before Lyft. We got around in those particular ways. What about yourself?
2: So when we lived in New Jersey, I would walk my kids to school. It was right around the corner, and I really enjoyed that. And the kids, and Neil, the kids were always great, you know, and they would always ask, what's that? What's that? Oh, and then my kids would explain, oh, that's my dad's cane. He can't see, and that's how he uses to get information around him. Mm-hmm. So they were sharing information, and I'd walk them to the door, and I'd make sure they got in the door, and I'd go home. Then we moved to Pennsylvania. Then they started taking the bus. So I said, well, I'll walk you down to the bus stop. So I'd walk them down to the bus stop. And then, you know, then they started getting a little embarrassed. You know, Dad, you don't have to walk us to the bus stop anymore, you know. So, but that was such a blessing for me to be able to meet other parents and meet other kids. And, you know, and you know, when the kids weren't afraid of blindness, it seemed like the parents weren't either.
1: That's a very good point. And it, just like any other way, many people get to know the other people that live in their neighborhood through the kids' interaction. You know, when I was coming up, it wasn't even a blindness thing. My mom got to know all the other people in the neighborhood because we were playing with their kids, and they'd be over our house and we'd be over their house. So yeah, it's all a part of being normal, fully contributing members of society in our neighborhoods. Another dreaded task of being a blind parent is, how do you help with homework?
2: Oh my.
1: Yeah.
2: So we've got some really great ideas. Certainly, educators wonder, how are you going to help your kids with their homework? And when sometimes other parents wonder. And so we've got some really great strategies and techniques. Lisa Maria shared some with us that I think that people are going to find informative.
7: This year has actually been the easiest for homework because the teacher is super organized and she had, you know, a strategy from day one that the parents were all introduced to at back to school night. And she told the parents, like, this is what I'm going to do. You're going to have math every day. And then the kids are going to have these 9 options to choose from every week. So there was a strategy, and that helped a lot.
1: She's correct. Having a strategy is key. And other components of that strategy are making sure that, again, the kids are involved in the homework process and the teachers understand what is going to be best for you to help with that homework process. And I think Terry does a good job of talking about both of those aspects.
8: You know, I am involved in my kids' homework. We talk over it. What do you have for homework today? I think that as a parent helps the child. I might not be able to see what's written on the paper, but I'm able to help them do their homework just by being there and talking through it with them. Yes, I do have a blind child, and a lot of our homework is in Braille, but this is third grade now. Before, when the child was bringing home handouts, and when my other child was bringing home handouts where they had to color this and color that,
9: right,
8: I had communication with the teachers, which I still do. Email, text. There's different platforms that teachers use these days. Class Dojo, Remind Me. Before the school year, every year, I would introduce myself. I would let them know that I can't see handouts being sent home. Could you please shoot me an email if there is something I need to know so I don't miss out on anything?
2: Neil, one thing that I like that Terry was talking about is different strategies, and hope is not a strategy. And certainly homework could really be stressful if you don't have a strategy, and you don't want homework to be a stressful task. So by having different strategies that you can employ to help your son or your daughter do their homework is really going to make the process a whole lot smoother and less stressful for you and them, and probably even assist with their whole educational process. Now, Anil, Melissa, in our next segment, she really talks about how when, you know, kids can start reading some things themselves. And I think that she makes some great points here. Let's give that a listen.
5: As far as doing homework, you know, we were very lucky. Austin could read before he started kindergarten. So in kindergarten, when a lot of people have a lot of trouble because the homework tends to be pretty darn visual when your kids are real little. You know, color this picture or cut these pictures apart and put the ones that rhyme together or, you know, whatever it is.
9: Yep.
5: And Austin could almost always, he could read a lot of those instructions himself. He also, if he didn't know a word, certainly he would spell it for us. He knew all his letters, so he could spell it and we could either tell him what it was or we could help him sound it out. So not that we weren't, you know, right there with him, but he was kind of able to do a lot of that.
1: Yeah, I agreed. It was much easier to help with homework once Amari learned how to read. And I really love the fact that people should understand that it's not the child making an accommodation for the parent. It really is a system that, although necessary, also helps the students learn to read. I know my son learned to read very early because, you know, he learned how to sound out words as I was getting him to assist me with his homework. But this is not something specific to blind parents. This is something that every parent should be very active in their child's education, especially in that homework process, because that's a time to bond and a time to learn and a time to grow. So,
2: Anil, when my kids were younger, I would braille their 3x5 cards their spelling words. So the teacher would send home their spelling words, and they would read me their spelling words, and I'd braille them. And then they would write on the 3x5 card above the braille in print what that word was. And then so we made our own flashcards. And, you know, that was so much – it was such a blessing just to be able to be involved and have fun and – using the words in different ways and defining the words. And that was just another way for me to contribute, another way for me to be engaged with my son and daughters. And it's just another way for me to know that I was helping them, you know, were their real first teacher, and I was doing my job helping them get the education they need.
1: Yeah. And now Micah shares another strategy that she worked with her child.
9: We were very intentional about which kinds of preschools we sent him to. And so he went to a Montessori preschool, and he had the opportunity to really do a lot of learning and playing, of course, too. But he learned his letters in preschool. And I say that because it helps with how I handle homework and things now. So he learned his letters in preschool. I would help him with that at home by, you know, flashcards. I would read stories to him. You can get print and braille books depending on what medium you read in. So we always read a lot to him. You can braille a flashcard and they have the print letter, and then you can verify what they're saying with the braille letter if that is your reading medium. But because he knew his letters and he actually knew how to read before he got into kindergarten, that really helps with homework, because I feel like, this is just my parenting philosophy, whenever we're doing homework, I'm not doing it for you. I'm here to help guide you, but he needs to be able to read the directions and to be able to read what's on his paper. So I have him read it because it's his job, not mine, not because I'm blind and I can't read it. I could always use an app if I need to get a hold of whatever content he has. So that's how we deal with homework. He does it, and then if he has questions, I answer it. Or if he doesn't know, if he's reading a print book that doesn't have Braille, he doesn't know a word, he'll spell it, and I can help him sound it out that way. So those are some techniques.
1: I love that Michael pointed out the use of the print Braille books. I use those to teach Amari how to read as well. And it's interesting because I believe they were originally designed to help sighted parents teach their blind kids how to read. So we inverted that and used it as a tool to allow me as a blind parent to teach my sighted son how to read. Most important, I really like what she said about her son, telling him that it's his job, you know, and it's not hers. So I love that.
2: Anil, I used to really enjoy the print Braille books and reading those to my kids, and especially bedtime. And then I remember one day I got a phone call from one of my daughter's teachers, and she says, "Mr. Gutierrez, I need to apologize to you." And I said, "Why is that, ma'am?" She said, "Well, your daughter was saying today that her dad could read her books in the dark." And I told her, "Mary Kate, no one could read in the dark." "Oh, yes, my dad can read to me in the dark." "Mary Kate, no one could read in the dark." And then she explained that you used Braille. and I just wanted to apologize to you because I didn't realize that. And I was arguing with your daughter in front of the class. And I'm just so grateful. And would you come in and read one of those print Braille books to us?
1: Nice. Very nice.
2: And I did.
1: Yeah. And, you know, Braille is not the end-all be-all, although we as an organization advocate for Braille because it's the true literacy tool for blind individuals.
2: Absolutely.
1: There are other tools that can be used to help a blind parent who may not be as Braille proficient also be active in their child's education. And I think Louise does a really good job of describing this simple tool.
3: The big hurdle that I had was the homework sheets that would come home, and she wasn't yet old enough to read the instructions to me. And at least the method that I found useful was I would maybe once a week or once a month have my husband read her spelling words onto a voice recorder. And then I could have that to refer to throughout the rest of the week and working with our daughter on those homework words. So that was helpful.
1: That was a really nice description of simple technology, that recording technology. But unfortunately, people think that technology is like the solution for everything.
2: Yeah.
1: And it has created opportunities for us to be more involved in the process, but only when it works. You know, that's the key. Technology has to work.
2: Anil, I'd like to share that I've realized that my daughter now in 10th grade, she doesn't have a lot of textbooks. And now a lot of the textbooks are just CDs or just online.
1: The next interview from Patty really describes how, although it creates tremendous potential, it can be useless if the technology itself is not accessible.
4: I think it's a lot harder now because so much stuff is online and it's not necessarily accessible to blind people who are using magnification or screen reading software. This I could see as a problem. I only encountered that towards the end the last school my daughter went to was Whitney Young, and they had a grading system that was inaccessible. So I couldn't go in and see what was going on with her grades. And then, you know, there really isn't much else you can do except get a reader. I mean, have someone look at it.
1: Yeah, it's nice to know that whenever that technology fails, we can always go to the old tried and true, find an individual to read for us. That will always be a fundamental skill set. And Eric kind of talks about his use of readers.
10: And I've also used human readers, too, sometimes to access homework, because sometimes it is inaccessible. If my wife is out of town or something, you know, involved in something else, then I have used human readers as well. Now that our kids are older and it's a different phase, I mean, they can read their homework. You know, they may or may not understand a particular skill that it's asking them about, and that's where enrichment and extra practice or working through the homework together, that's where that comes in. But when your kids are younger and they can't yet read all the expectations or the directions or whatever, then, yeah, using a combination of technology and in-person human readers is important. And I think the use of human readers is just something we tell our college-age students at the center all the time. Just because it's 2019 doesn't mean that the judicious use of human readers is any less important. In fact, with apps like Zoom and other screen sharing apps, you can use a human reader for something that's inaccessible from hundreds of miles away. So using a variety of factors is still important and definitely achievable.
2: Anil, I love the thought that access equals success. I remember when our school came out with the software, with an app for the phone, so you could track your kids' grades. And then my son said, "Dad, I don't think this is going to be accessible."
1: He was hoping.
2: He was hoping about that. But so we need to use all different techniques, and sometimes the technology or the tools aren't out there, and we've got to create them. That's why the Federation is out there advocating and innovating apps like the KNFB Reader and other technologies that allow us to access information independently.
10: I used KNFB Reader the other night to extract a PDF of a story about Apollo that my daughter needed to read. And it was available in PDF, but of course it was an inaccessible PDF. And so I was able to use KNFB Reader to make that happen. And that was just so awesome.
1: I think it's important not only that we are, as the National Federation of the Blind, creating technology to be solutions to the problems that we face, we also develop really good partnerships with individuals and innovators that develop technology. And the IRA technology of having sighted remote assistance through the use of an iPhone and sometimes these glasses is also a proven technology that Melissa describes how it helps her in educating her children.
5: Now, of course, it's so different, too, because there are scanning, you know, the KNFB reader. There's a service called IRA where you can call an agent and either use glasses or use your phone and they can tell you what they're seeing. I did do that the other day with Elizabeth's homework because it was only in print and it was really tiny print. And of course she is a blind kid, so she was having a really hard time. So I had, you know, I had IRA read it. I've also had IRA check Austin's homework because sometimes he doesn't finish the whole thing because he's in a hurry. So we have done things like that as well. But that wasn't available, you know, even just a few years ago.
1: I wonder if the guys over at IRA know that they're being deemed the homework police.
2: Exactly. -2. You didn't do number 13.
1: What a cool way to use the technology, though. That's nice.
2: To be able to access that information and to know that, you know, you're being able to help your son or your daughter complete their assignment, and it's you're going to feel good about it, they're going to feel good about it. It's really a win-win.
1: Yeah. And here's Eric again with another example of how technology can be used to help parents work together toward making sure they're sharing information that's helpful for them in educating their kids.
10: My wife and I have a shared Dropbox folder. So sometimes one or the other of us will have a file from a teacher or something, and we'll put that in Dropbox. That way we both have access to it.
1: Seems like the consensus solution, though, David, is for not only technology to be the solution, but to be integrated in all the other ways, whether it be reader, engaging the child, using technology. All those things are important in order to make sure that we can be very active in that educational process.
2: the using the KNFB reader and ERA, that's just really going to level the playing field, Anil. And I love the thought when we can get the same education, we can get the same trainings, and of course, we'll be able to help our kids get the same jobs.
1: Yeah, and Micah gives another example of how, you know, these multi-tiered strategies can be used to educate her son.
9: Like anything that comes home in his folder, it, like I said, I can use an app to read that. I could always scan it and put it on a computer if I needed to. A lot of times I have him read it because, again, it's his school. It's his responsibility. I want him to be informed about what's going on around there. And then he has a calendar that, you know, you check off every day when he does his homework. So this has just happened to be happenstance. His teacher actually puts like a sticker star on every day that they get right. So if, you know, the day before I can find that tactile sticker and go to the next day and put the check on there, and the teacher knows that I'm blind. So if the check isn't exactly in the little slot, it's okay. Like, she gets the point.
1: It's nice to know that the school systems are still using those fundamental reward tools that used to be used when we were coming up in school, like the smiley face stickers and the check marks and all of that.
2: You know, what gets rewarded gets repeated. And I remember the first time on one of my papers, there was a raised smiley face sticker, and it said, good job. And I was so proud of that. And so those stickers that, you know, Micah was describing before, you know, are just such good little reminders and little rewards that, you know, keep people doing the right thing.
1: Nice, nice. And again, stickers can be made accessible. So mm-hmm. there you go. Mm-hmm. And most of what we talked about now has really been like Montessori school strategies, public school strategies.
2: Yep.
1: But, you know, just like other parents, blind people explore other options around education as well. And I think that Ashley talks to us about her experience homeschooling.
2: Yes, very cool. Let's give that a listen.
9: So we homeschool. So grades are a little bit different in that regard. He and my daughter are doing, I think, amazingly well, considering they haven't been in this country their whole lives. And so there was a lot. I'd say the first 6 to 9 months that they both were home, it was their schooling, if you want to call it that, consisted of learning English and just getting adapted to, you know, this new life. And then we started to work on, you know, what you would consider more school-related subjects, recognizing letters and you know, math, numbers, and that type of thing. So because our kids are, you know, from Eastern Europe and they're not necessarily following the same course and timeline as the public school, so right now I'm not using a set curriculum. Like, I haven't bought a full-fledged homeschool curriculum. I'm going through the individual subjects and tailoring it to where they are at, just cognitively and developmentally, and buying, you know, resources for each subject. So for example, they're both learning Braille. And so I've made use of some items actually sold on the NFB's Materials Center.
1: I'm glad that you mentioned the Independence Market, what she referred to as the Materials Center, because we do try to, as an organization, the National Federation of the Blind does try to provide some fundamental resources to help blind individuals, you know, do a variety of different tasks. And some of the tools we use with, you know, helping parents in the education process, whether it be slates and styluses or even some fun, accessible games, because you don't want to study all the time. But we like to do that. And I'm glad you mentioned it.
2: Anil, the board games, the cards, there's just so many things out there. You know, I love the word gamification. And it's
1: you just made that up.
2: No, it's a word.
1: Okay.
2: Gamification, and it's creating, you know, games out of everything. And if it's just to learn the letters and numbers by using playing cards and just making fun education.
1: Making learning fun.
2: Is what we do. And if there's some supplies at the Independence Market, I'd encourage people to visit.
1: Yeah, nice. We have one more piece of an interview, which I think, although simple, really kind of brings everything to a really good close. It's from Eric, and he talks about the parents' fundamental responsibility of being engaged, but also when you can, embarrass your kids.
2: Let's give that a listen.
10: And as far as my daughter, I emailed the school librarian last year about something. And Bree was like, Dad, why'd you do that? I said, because I had a question. Yeah, but I didn't ask you to do that. I mean, that's embarrassing that a dad, you know, the parent emails like one of my teachers. And I said, no, that's called being a parent. So, you know, and so again,
11: it's so embarrassing, Dad.
10: It was embarrassing, but it was all congenial and professional. And I've had to do that several times with teachers or the principal. My son had somebody had gotten into his PE locker and stolen his uniform. Not a big deal, but again, I was able to shoot an email out and just let the principal know, hey, you know, just to make you aware that this is a thing in the locker room, so if you could check on it, that'd be awesome.
1: Like with the rest of our podcast, a lot of what we discussed here is not truly different than what we've done, well, what any other parent would do. We do talk about the way that we need to address the misconceptions and the biases that may exist, and we also talk about those specific tools that blind people use in order to access information and communicate, but other than that, the whole fundamental participation and responsibility and accountability that any other parent would have raising their child, getting them a good education, that's the same thing that we as blind parents want to do as well. And I think that it was enhanced by giving examples of how we as blind parents also integrate ourselves into the school system in a variety of different ways, whether it be from PTA or coaching wrestling. Or David, I think that you're looking at actually pursuing an even greater engagement with respect to the education system.
2: Neil, absolutely. Statistics show that involved parents, kids do better in school. And so it is just so important that we're involved on so many levels, and we let people know about our ability levels. So I attended my first school board meeting a couple of months ago, and Anil, not one person was discussing anything about accessibility or services for people with disabilities, and so. I decided then, you know, there's a place for me here. I can make contributions. I can stretch imaginations. I could raise expectations, and I can improve opportunities for the staff, the students, and all involved. So I'm really excited about running for school board in November. I just passed the primary in May.
1: Nice.
2: And so that was really cool, and now we have the election coming up. So it's being involved, and I love being involved, and I love knowing that I can help make things better for everyone involved in it.
0: 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This has been the Blind Parents Connection, supported by the Gibney Foundation and brought to you by the National Federation of the Blind.
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13: Mentors and Mentees on the Move by Treva Olivero. A photo appears at this point, the caption, Pamela Butner, holding her daughter in a baby carrier, sings with her mentee, Ashley Jones, in the Saturday Night Talent Show at FutureQuest. This mentoring pair is from Texas. From the editor, Treva Olivero is the coordinator for mentoring and outreach projects at the National Center for the Blind. In the following article, she reports on a highly successful mentoring activity that took place last March. This is what she says. Henry David Thoreau once said, "Go confidently in the direction of your dreams. Live the life you have imagined." This is the message we strive to instill in the participants in the National Federation of the Blind Jernigan Institute's National Center for Mentoring Excellence, NCME, program. It was the theme of two weekend seminars called Future Quest that were hosted by the Jernigan Institute education team at the National Center for the Blind in March. The NCME connects blind youth age 16 to 26 with confident blind role models. Our purpose is to increase mentees' knowledge and participation in the vocational rehabilitation process. The ultimate goals of this program are increased post-secondary academic success, high-quality employment, and community integration. The primary goal of FutureQuest was to prepare mentees for future employment. Over 2 weekends, 95 mentors and mentees participated in this opportunity. March 6th to 8th, participants from the Ohio Mentoring Program and the Change, Connections Helping Another Navigate and Gain Experience, Mentoring Program in Texas joined us. March 13th to 15th, we hosted participants from the You and Me, Utah Network for Mentoring Excellence, and mentors and mentees involved in the GEMS, Georgians Empowering Through Mentoring Success program. Saturday morning started with mentees attending sessions on advocacy skills and how to get needed services and make informed choices. The mentors attended an inspirational session about their roles in mentees' lives and how to help them reach their future goals. Small group discussions gave the mentors and mentees opportunities to discuss blindness issues and grapple with difficult questions about blindness and the future. I learned that blindness is not so much a disability, but a mere physical characteristic, said Daniel Martinez, a mentee from Texas. Job panels were offered with blind people who have interesting jobs, including a lawyer, a NASA employee, a teacher, a newspaper reporter, an actuary, a chief, an electrical engineer, and other careers to show that blindness should not limit the mentees from pursuing their dreams. Jordan Mouton, a Texas mentee, commented, "It was inspiring and comforting to be able to learn of all the different careers that some blind people have been successful in. It just gave me more to look forward to." Mentees had the opportunity to network with positive blind adult role models, some of whom were on the career panels. The mentees were taught how to carry their plates of hors d'oeuvres and use their canes to walk around the room and introduce themselves to professionals. Real-world mock interviews were conducted, in which mentees were challenged with tough interview questions. "The mock interviews were very helpful because I have never had a job interview and, honestly, had no clue what to expect. So, being in the mock interview gave me an opportunity to get a little taste of what to expect and gave me a better understanding of how to work around or deal with an interviewer that is very tough or critical on the whole blindness factor," Jordan Mouton commented. The mentors and mentees were also taught about the value of attending an NFB training center from graduates of these programs. Hannah Fernie, a mentee from Ohio, said, "I decided that I am going to a training center after I graduate with my bachelor's degree. Now, I just have to figure out which training center to go to." Other sessions during this action-packed weekend included a technology session, a tour of the International Braille and Technology Center, and tours of the Independence Market. On Saturday evening, we held a banquet at which mentees were taught etiquette and the arrangement of a banquet table. Keynote speakers inspired them to follow their dreams. The events on Saturday concluded with rousing entertainment from the mentors and mentees. Ohio and Texas chose to entertain in an American Idol-style talent show. The highlights were Ohio's rendition of the song "Louie Louie" about Louis Braille, led by Deborah Kendrick, the Ohio State coordinator, and Texas's rendition of "Friends in Low Places," led by Richie Flores, the Texas State coordinator. Georgia and Utah made us all laugh until we cried with their improv comedy in an event we called "Who's Its Line Anyway?" Named after the popular TV show "Whose Line Is It Anyway?" Garrick Scott and Sherilyn Creer, state coordinators from Georgia and Utah, led the group in the hilarity. FutureQuest was a time for mentors and mentees to focus on their future and to fulfill the purpose of this program. Robbie Huff, a mentor from Georgia, commented, "I thought it was a positive and fulfilling experience." Annie Donnellan, an Ohio mentee, enthused, "FutureQuest was to me my final wake-up call into the real world. It was a lesson in proper interview skills, an opportunity to network with friends, and my ticket to achieving independence." FutureQuest is just one event in the NCME mentoring program that has produced positive results for youth. The Jernigan Institute education team strives to create programs such as these, which can be replicated in all of our affiliates. Our desire is for our affiliates to use the Jernigan Institute education team as a resource and create youth programs in their states that use blind role models to show that blindness doesn't have to be an obstacle. You can reach out to youth in your state and show them that they can go confidently in the direction of their dreams. For information about mentoring programs, call Treva Olivero at 410-659-9314, extension 2295.
14: Letting the world know that blindness is not the characteristic that holds us back. We're NFBRN, the National Federation of the Blind Radio Network.
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Ingredients: 1 stick butter, 1 cup peanut butter, 1 6-ounce bag chocolate chips, 1 box Crispix cereal, 3 cups powdered sugar. 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Mix gently with a large spoon. 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Shake gently until all of the cereal is coated. Enjoy! Broccoli Soup by Terry Sheeler. This soup recipe is good any time of the year and is very simple to make. Ingredients: 2 cans condensed cream of mushroom soup, 2 cans condensed cream of celery soup, 2 cans condensed cream of broccoli soup, 2 cans of water, 1 12-ounce can evaporated milk, 1 bag of frozen chopped broccoli, 1 pound Velveeta cheese, cubed. Method: combine all the ingredients except broccoli in a crock pot and heat just until heated through, and then add the broccoli. Continue cooking just until broccoli is tender crisp. Serve immediately. Easy Peach Crisp by Terry Sheeler. 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Ingredients: 2 15¼-ounce cans Del Monte sliced peaches in heavy syrup, drained, 1/3 cup flour, 1/3 cup firmly packed brown sugar, 1/3 cup old-fashioned oats, 1/4 cup ground cinnamon, 1/4 cup butter or margarine, melted. 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Serve with ice cream if desired. Stained Glass Cookies by Terry Sheeler. We call these stained glass cookies because the colors are as vibrant and intense as those found in stained glass windows, and the cookies are delicious. Ingredients: freshly baked sugar or ginger cookies, cooled, 1 egg white, 1/2 cup powdered sugar, sifted, pastry brush, toothpicks, set of paste-type food colorings or brown bag cookie painting and decorating kit, paintbrushes reserved for food use, dessert plate.

0: 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You can make your cookies as elaborately colored or as simple as you want. 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You can make attractive ornaments out of salt dough. They are colorful, durable, easy, and fun to make. Ingredients: brown bag cookie art stamps, 4 cups of flour, 1 cup table salt, 1½ cups cold water, vegetable oil, pastry brush or paper towels, toothpicks, spray gloss polyurethane or shellac, acrylic or tempera paints, brushes, narrow ribbons. Method: mix the flour and salt together in a large bowl. Add water and stir until all flour is mixed in. Turn the dough onto a smooth countertop and knead for 5 minutes. If you don't plan to use the salt dough right away, seal it in an airtight plastic bag so the surface doesn't dry and form a crust. Form salt dough into 3-inch balls and place 4 inches apart on an ungreased baking sheet. Lightly oil the ceramic base of your cookie stamp. Stamp each ball, leveling the dough as you press. Continue until all of the dough is used. With a toothpick, make a small hole at the top of each ornament so you will be able to string them with a ribbon after they are baked. Place the ornaments on a baking sheet and bake in the middle of a 225-degree oven for 30 minutes. Remove them from the baking sheet and place them on a wire rack in your oven to continue baking until they are thoroughly dry and hard, about 1½ hours more. Cool on a rack. Once they are cool, spray lightly with polyurethane to seal. Paint with acrylic or tempera paints. When paint is dry, spray both sides of each ornament with a good coat of polyurethane or shellac. String with a pretty ribbon. Note: be sure to use a set of brushes that you reserve for non-food painting.
1: 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Because low expectations create obstacles between blind people and our dreams. NFBRN, the National Federation of the Blind, Radio Network.
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3: 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A listener seeks advice about what options exist to assist blind wheelchair users with travel. And in our tech tip, how to fix it when your iMessage conversations don't speak automatically anymore. It's Jonathan Mosen at the Jennigan Institute in Baltimore, Maryland, welcoming you to episode 26 of the podcast. And this is the final opportunity that I have to remind you of our boutique on indoor wayfinding technology. It's going to be happening on May the 27th at 2 o'clock Eastern via Zoom. The indoor navigation technology field has expanded greatly in recent years. With the advancement of beacon, laser mapping, and smartphone technology, finding your way around a large and complex indoor space, like an airport or office building as a blind person, has become much easier. And in this boutique, we're going to be covering the different types of indoor navigation, smartphone applications, and the future of indoor navigation. You can register for the Indoor Navigation Software Boutique today by heading to nfb.org/cena. That's nfb.org/CENA, and then you can click on the boutique and training link, and you'll be able to find the registration process there. We will be giving you an abridged version of the boutique here on Access On, but the advantage of actually attending in person is that you can ask questions about what you're hearing, and there's a lot of value in doing that. So we look forward to seeing you there. Now, we had a busy Global Accessibility Awareness Day here at the National Federation of the Blind on the evening of Thursday, May the 15th. We had our presidential release live, where President Riccobono and I talked about a number of things pertaining to accessibility. One of the key things I wanted to draw to your attention, in case you haven't heard about it yet, is the partnership that was announced between the National Federation of the Blind and InnoSearch. And I'll read you this media release now, in case you haven't seen it yet. It says the National Federation of the Blind, NFB, the transformative membership and advocacy organization of blind people, is proud to announce a formal partnership with InnoSearch AI, an innovative AI-powered accessibility and shopping platform. This groundbreaking collaboration aims to transform the digital experience for blind and low vision users by combining InnoSearch's cutting-edge technology with the NFB's deep expertise in advocacy and community empowerment. Together, InnoSearch AI and the NFB are committed to building a more accessible internet where shopping, travel, and digital services are designed with everyone in mind. We are thrilled to join forces with the NFB, an organization with a long-standing legacy of advocacy and empowerment, said Patrick Long, CEO and co-founder of InnoSearch AI. Our shared commitment to independence, innovation, and access for all makes this partnership a natural fit. The strategic partnership will develop meaningful community-driven initiatives that make digital services more accessible and helpful for blind and low-vision users. The National Federation of the Blind has always been at the forefront of ensuring that blind people are on the cutting edge of new tools for accessing information, and this is especially crucial in digital shopping spaces. We're not just waiting for solutions, we're helping shape them. Through our collective experience and expertise, we provide valuable insights about what works and what doesn't for blind consumers, said Mark A. Riccobono, president of the National Federation of the Blind. This partnership with InnoSearch AI demonstrates that the collaborative approach into new high-impact areas of technology and commerce can truly meet the needs of blind consumers and the broader market. Making a great impact together. InnoSearch AI and the National Federation of the Blind will work together to establish the following. Roundup to donate feature. InnoSearch AI will implement a roundup donation feature at checkout, allowing shoppers to round their purchases to the nearest dollar, with the change going directly to the NFB. This small action will generate recurring support for critical programs and advocacy efforts. Welcome credit for new users. The partnership includes a $10 welcome credit for new InnoSearch users who sign up via a unique referral link. This promotes digital inclusion and encourages users to explore the growing suite of services offered through the InnoSearch platform. Shaping the platform's development. The NFB will engage in quarterly strategy sessions with InnoSearch leadership to share feedback, guide accessibility improvements, and identify future collaboration opportunities. Real users will help shape the platform's development so it continues to serve the community's evolving needs. Promoting to the nation's blind. The NFB will promote InnoSearch AI throughout our national networks and channels, such as digital communications, physical publications, and events, ensuring that the nation's blind are informed and empowered to benefit from this next generation platform. Advancing digital accessibility and features. The two organizations will collaborate on training, outreach, and service programs to empower users with the tools they need to navigate the online world independently. This includes joint workshops on how to use InnoSearch's accessible features with popular screen readers and magnification software, as well as continued exploration of ways to embed InnoSearch's services into the NFB's outreach and support work. The National Federation of the Blind and InnoSearch AI are excited to promote and improve digital literacy. Together, we are transforming dreams into reality. Now, we have talked here on Access On about InnoSearch, but if you haven't been there before, you can go to InnoSearch, that's InnoSearch.ai, and you can also phone InnoSearch and engage with them over the phone, and that technology is improving all the time. And the number to get in touch there is 855-SHOP-GPT. That's 855-746-7478. Now, the Roundup technology is in place right now. If you don't have an InnoSearch account, and it is possible for you to make purchases if you don't, Every time you make a purchase, you'll be invited to enable the roundup feature so that that particular purchase's change will be rounded up to the nearest dollar and the change donated to the National Federation of the Blind. If you have an InnoSearch account, so you're logged in when you make a purchase, once you enable the roundup feature, it stays enabled until you disable it again. And we hope that you won't do that because all these things really add up and help. So that's the way it works, and it is up and running now. So next time you make a purchase with InnoSearch, do be sure to enable that roundup feature and make a small contribution to the programs, the valuable advocacy efforts of the National Federation of the Blind.
4: 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Call 410-659-9314, extension 2430. Or send a check to National Federation of the Blind and mention hashtag Give25 and the fund in the memo. The winner will be announced July 13th, 2025. 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
3: 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And that's why we devoted an extended webinar to them a few weeks ago. We're going through some highlights of that webinar here on Access On. We're now up to WebEx, which is a platform that we don't hear as much about, particularly since during the pandemic, it wasn't really in the best shape from an accessibility perspective. But as we'll hear, it appears to have come a long way, and Carl Belanger from our Center of Excellence in Non-Visual Accessibility takes us through that.
5: WebEx was one of the early juggernauts in the online meeting space. They were around well before the pandemic and were used by a number of companies for online meetings back in the mid-2010s. They historically were not great with accessibility, and I had some opportunity to go explore the accessibility of WebEx early on in the COVID days, and it was not great. There were many issues, many unlabeled controls, many things labeled weirdly, but things have changed. WebEx, like Zoom, is a full-featured meetings, messaging, calls, etc. platforms. They have their own AI assistants now and can do a lot of things that Zoom can do. They do offer a free plan, which is 40-minute meetings for up to 100 people. If you buy their monthly tier, it's like $13. That offers more people, longer meetings, and I believe it's 10 gigabytes of cloud recording space for your meetings. Or you can do the WebEx phone plan for $25 a month, which has the ability to set up a phone number and receive calls at that number and set up call queues and forwarding and custom greetings and all those business phone type abilities. WebEx works primarily through its desktop app, which we'll get into in a minute. And it also works through, you can join a meeting with your browser if you, say, get a meeting link and don't have a WebEx app on your computer or are not able to install one for whatever reason. WebEx does also have mobile apps, again, iOS and Android. Again, they offer much of the same functionality as far as the meetings are concerned, to join hosts, interact with meetings. And on, again, they're all fully accessible on mobile. So you can go through and do whatever you need to do with a screen reader. Although when I was attempting to do some testing on the mobile apps, there were a few occasions where it said there was a server error and would not let me join the meeting. So the stability of the WebEx mobile app may or may not be quite up to par with how the stability is on the others. So now we're on the WebEx screen.
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6: 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Copy my start meeting. More options. Enter meeting information. Schedule a meeting button.
5: 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WebEx has a very nice meeting scheduling interface, which we'll get into now.
6: 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Topic. 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Edit Carl Bell on Jay's meeting.
5: And it brings up a topic which defaults to just person, you know, account owner names meeting, which is fine for our purposes. 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
6: Clear input button.
5: Every field here will have this clear input button once there's data in it. I'll keep tabbing.
6: Meeting templates. WebEx meetings default combo box collapse meeting.
5: So because we're on the free plan, we only have the default template, but you can create other custom templates to set up different settings. So you could have one for your personal meetings with very low security and not a lot of stuff. You could have one for public meetings that requires a waiting room or other features. I'll keep tabbing.
6: More information for meeting template button.
5: And more information, if I press spacebar on this.
6: Meeting templates include custom scheduling settings, so you can reuse the same settings for future meetings. Meeting templates aren't supported for meetings that use your personal room link.
5: And so, again, it gives you just a nice little description. And that's not a pop-up window that you need to close or anything like that. It just displays the text on the screen, and the screen reader reads it, which is very nice. I'll press tab.
6: Month. 4. Start date spin button 4/60.
5: And we're setting our start date now, so we're on the month field.
6: Day. Start date. Day. Start date. 17.
5: And it was started on 16. I just changed it to tomorrow.
6: Year. Start date. 2025.
5: 10 years, 2025. I do want to have this meeting sometime soon, so I'll tab.
6: Hour. 16. Start time. Spin button. 16.
5: And I am using a 24-hour time, so 16 or 4 o'clock p.m., and you can set your start time.
6: Minute. Start time.
5: And we have the hour and minute drop-down.
6: Meeting start time button. Hour. 16. End minute. End time. 30. Spin box. Meeting end time button.
5: And that will set the meeting end time.
6: Month. 4. End set day. End date. Year. End date. Time zone combo box. UTC 0.
5: We have our end date and our time zone that our meeting is in.
6: Recurrence. You can click to schedule recurrence meeting. Checkbox not checked.
5: And recurrence, do we want to make this a meeting that happens at a set pattern?
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6: 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Checkbox not checked.
5: I'll let it explain what this create a space is.
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5: So a space is essentially just like a chat room or an instant message chat with all the meeting attendees where anyone who has the link can join and share comments, post documents or other files for the meeting, or generally go through it in that way and work with what we have. I'll press tab.
6: Description, edit blank.
5: Description is just you can put a summary of what we're going to be talking about.
6: Advanced settings button.
5: Advanced settings has a lot of cool features in it. We'll get back to that.
6: Invitees 1. 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
5: And here's where we can invite specific people.
6: 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Remove all invitees but schedule button.
5: And we're at the schedule button.
6: Remove all attendee list. List attendee list. Carl Belanger, organizer, the state.
5: So, and then it shows that the only attendee we have right now is me as the organizer. Now, this is not integrated with our Outlook or anything because here at the NFB, we don't use WebEx, but if it were, you'd be able to get at your company's contacts and things like that as needed.
6: Invite advanced settings button.
5: So let's go back to advanced settings.
6: Advanced settings, screen grouping. Back to basic settings button, back to basic settings.
5: All right, that'll take us back to, as it says, the basic settings. I'll press tab.
6: More information for meeting type button. 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One of three selected security use left right. 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Security scroll area grouping. Security scroll area widget contents grouping. Meeting password edit. Must contain requirement.
5: And it sets a meeting password.
6: 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Refresh password.
5: And we can hit refresh, which changes will change it.
6: Exclude password from email invitation checkbox not checked. More information for auto admit button. Choose what happens for people who aren't on the invite or who aren't signed in. They can join the meeting. One of three radio button checked.
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6: They wait in the lobby until they're admitted. Two of three radio button checked.
5: Wait in the waiting room?
6: They can't join the meeting. Three of three radio
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6: 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They can join the meeting.
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5: So now we have more panels.
6: Top, blank.
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6: Carl Belanger's show closed captions button.
5: Again, we have our closed caption on.
6: Closed caption. Hide meeting controls. Carl Belanger's meeting dialogue. 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Step away from meeting. More options. Waiting for others to join. Invite people button. Copy meeting information. Carl Bell. Your network connection. Layout. 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Click. 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
6: Header window.
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5: And these are just the featured apps. 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
6: Remote session. Carl Bell on. Remote session document. Yeah. JAWS 2025.2503.39.400 is running on the remote machine.
5: So as we just heard, we have a copy of JAWS running on the remote system.
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5: Because I was doing this earlier in testing, I called it IBTC because this is one of the computers in our International Braille and Technology Center, which is still fine. 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
7: 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Thanks for waiting. We'll start the meeting when the host joins.
5: The WebEx online browser meeting shows a very similar interface to the actual meeting. but it is in a web browser, so you can navigate through with your HTML controls and move by button and form field and things like that. You have access to most of the same controls, including sharing, accessing chat, and all that. And it works really well. All the controls are labeled. All the interfaces work well. So it's definitely, if you don't want to put the WebEx software on your computer or you're just joining the occasional meeting, don't be scared off by the join in browser option, because that definitely does look like a viable service for if you need to just join a one-off meeting and don't want to have software cluttering up your computer.
3: We have some time for some listener comments, and Lachlan Thomas is bringing back some memories for me. He says it's wonderful that the DeckTalk voices are available on the BT Speak products, but I personally would like to see DeckTalk on the iPhone, even if it requires downloading an app from the App Store to use the voices, just as you currently do for eSpeak NG. Brian Blasey told me that DeckTalk is now owned by Human Voice LLC. It seems that Human Voice LLC is a very small operation. I can't even seem to find a website for them to contact them regarding DeckTalk on the iPhone. I remember back in the main menu days, you used DeckTalk Access 32. If a modern version of DeckTalk were available for Windows, would you or anyone else want to use it? Certainly, if DeckTalk existed on the iPhone, I'd use it. Thanks, Lachlan. Well, it's good to have that choice, isn't it? I mean, DeckTalk used to be the gold standard, and I remember that they were very expensive pieces of hardware, and a lot of people aspired to own one. So when DeckTalk became available in software, it was quite the big thing. Whether there'd be a lot of demand for it or not now, I don't know, but it would be nice, I suppose, to have that choice. Rick Roderick says, how are the talks with Facebook going? The website on the desktop with Windows 11 is still a mess. The empty block quotes are still there. The constant refreshing is causing me to lose my place. I tried turning refresh off in JAWS, and I saw fewer posts. When I tried to react in another way than like, I am moved to another part of the page, and I can't react at all. Facebook has known about these problems for some time. Facebook took down the basic mobile site and has not explained what the alleged security problems were. Thanks very much, Rick. Well, I can tell you that discussions between the National Federation of the Blind and Meta are ongoing. We don't have a lot of progress to report in terms of fixes to the Facebook website. There have been a number to the iOS app, but undoubtedly we are getting a steady stream of people concerned about the quality of the Facebook website as it stands at the moment. We are meeting with Meta developers and conveying those concerns. We believe these are serious, and we do hope that there will be some action in the near future, particularly given the deprecation of the MBASIC site. This next email says, hi, Jonathan. It's Chris Westbrook from the Jigsaw chapter of the NFB of Pennsylvania. I recently got a Google Pixel tablet because I am doing some app development and wanted an Android device to test with. I am impressed with Android 15. Braille support seems improved from when I last remembered it, and I am getting much less cutting out with my cochlear implant than before. I know this is a result of Android 15 because my tablet had to update, and I noticed the changes after the update. I think Android may be a valid choice for my next cell phone. I just wanted to share my experiences and encourage others to give Android another look. Thank you, Chris. That is most helpful feedback. Tina Hansen writes, I've noticed a trend, fewer devices offering physical controls. Instead, we're seeing more and more devices with touchscreens or touch-sensitive areas. While this can be good, it can also be bad. One area where I've noticed this is devices that are not just Bluetooth speakers, but also essential oil diffusers. I've tried a couple of these devices, and since I like to enjoy relaxing music through the night, I've needed to keep an iPad nearby if I want to change the selection or control the playback. Many speakers don't have separate transport and volume controls, but only have controls that do one thing when pressed and released quickly, and another when you press and hold them. While that doesn't bother me, I know some probably would have dedicated controls, much like those on CD players. but those controls are also still common on devices like the Victor Reader Stream. I also have never seen a numeric keypad which would allow for direct track entry on commercial MP3 players, but it's still on the Victor Reader Stream and devices like it.

via a voice interface. Some would like it, but others would feel uneasy. Plus, a voice interface might be more difficult for those who are deafblind. Tina, the manufacturing industry's got itself into a position now where these touch interfaces, be they touch surfaces or full touch screens, are cheaper to manufacture. And they also last a bit longer in many cases because there are no physical buttons to wear out. And that is why we're starting to see them in many places. I think the key to the future is this concept of multimodality, which means that you have a number of ways of controlling the same thing. We're seeing this with smartphone apps that control appliances and also voice interfaces for some of those appliances as well. It is important that we are involved at the conception stage of these products and that our requirements are taken into account when they're built. Paul Hopewell writes in and says, "Hello, Jonathan. I have just listened to the 7th of May edition of the Access On podcast. I was intrigued by your comment that you get about 8 days of battery life from your Phonak hearing aids, despite using Bluetooth streaming most of the day. I believe that I have the same model of hearing aid as you do, but I'm lucky to get 4 days of battery life. I'm using the batteries which came with the hearing aids. Do you have some longer life batteries? Are there any ways to increase battery life without stopping streaming? For example, does reducing hearing aid volume increase battery life?" Well, Paul, you wouldn't want to reduce the volume or you might not be able to hear what you need to hear. I think a lot of this depends on how much power the aids are putting out. So it could be that the power required for you is different from the power required for me. So a lot of this will vary depending on the features that are enabled in your particular hearing aid, the programs you're using regularly. A lot of the time, I'm in a quiet environment like this, in a studio or an office or something like that. So the hearing aids don't have to work particularly hard to try and filter out background noise in an environment like this. And I suspect that is playing a part as well, that the more time you spend in busy environments where the aids are making calculations regularly about what is noise and what is not, will have some impact on battery life as well. It may be that certain batteries last longer than others as well. You know, just like with the batteries for your appliances, you can get longer life batteries out there. A place like Amazon has a lot of hearing aid batteries to choose from, and certainly some of them do claim longer life. "Hello, Jonathan. This is Jeremy in Germany. I have 2 topics today, hearing aids and devices that detect drop-offs like curbs and steps, which would be a game changer, especially for wheelchair users like me. On the topic of hearing aids, I bought a pair of Oticon aids a bit over a year ago, partly based on the app's good accessibility, and just days after I got them, the app was updated and has been inaccessible ever since, even with screen recognition. The company's response to my concern was that they would pass it along, and subsequent app updates haven't addressed the issue. I am, however, delighted with the hearing aids themselves, Oticon Intent 1. That 1 in the model name is important because I learned that there are several sub-models of the same hearing aids, each one numbered, and the difference between them is how well they pinpoint the direction a sound is coming from. There's also a painful price difference between them. Some other hearing aid manufacturers use a similar system of having various sub-models or levels of the same hearing aid based on features like this, and having had the opportunity to try both the standard Level 3 and the impressively spatial-aware Level 1, I wanted to let other listeners know that such differentiation within the same model exists so that they know to ask a hearing aid specialist about it. I'm grateful to live in a place and in life circumstances where I was able to afford this option. My second question is whether you know of a technology that detects curbs and steps going down. I have very low but still useful vision and use a manual wheelchair. And while I always have a folding white cane with me and stop and set my brakes to use it in situations of uncertainty, I've always dreamed of having a hands-free device that scans the ground ahead of me for drop-offs. The white cane and guide dog are the gold standards of mobility, but there are many people who, for various reasons, like being manual wheelchair users or having hand or wrist issues,
find that a supplement or alternative

0: is necessary. I've followed innovations like the Vector and the Glidance with interest, but most of these excellent ideas require a free hand and don't address drop-off detection. Does anyone know of anything in development, or even of a contact point for other blind and low-vision wheelchair users where we can share strategies? Thank you for sharing such useful information with your listeners, and thank you especially for being so inclusive and respectful of people with varying levels of technology experience and proficiency. All the best from Germany. Thank you very much, Jeremy. That's a very good question. If you have some thoughts on Jeremy's question there relating to something that detects drop-off points for wheelchair users, accesson@nfb.org is the email address. You can attach an audio clip to that email. You can just write an email down. And if you're coming in from a chapter of the National Federation of the Blind, be sure to tell us that so we can give a shout out to the chapter. And a quick tech tip before we go. I had this one coming through a few days ago and thought that it might be useful to others. We had someone give us a call who was experiencing an issue where suddenly their iMessage conversations weren't speaking anymore. So typically what happens is that when you're in your iPhone's messages app and you keep a conversation open, you can type, you can send the message, you can wait, you can hear when someone is typing, and then when they've finished and they've sent their message, it's automatically spoken. And for this user, it suddenly stopped doing it. The reason it stops doing it is that there is an item which can be enabled on the iOS router, which is called Toggle Live Regions and Announcements. And if that gets switched off accidentally, that's going to stop your messages from speaking automatically. So if that happens to you, move through the router using the router gesture, like you're turning a dial on a radio, a good old-fashioned analog radio, and you'll eventually find Toggle Live Regions and Announcements. Flick down to make sure that it is on, and you should get your automatic speaking back of your iMessage conversations. 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
2: Keeping the Rent Current by Hazel Staley. The strength of the National Federation of the Blind lies in its members, from the very young to the not so young. Here one of our senior members tells about her life. Her story reminds me of something I frequently tell people about us. We laugh and cry, work and play, hope and dream, just like you. Here is what she has to say. I was number 5 in a line of 6 children born to a farm family in Union County, North Carolina, in August of 1916. I lost my sight when I was 2 years old as a result of meningitis. I graduated from the North Carolina School for the Blind and received my A.B. degree from Flora McDonald College, now St. Andrews, with majors in French and English and a minor in psychology. When I first entered Flora McDonald, the faculty was at a loss as to how to deal with me. There had been blind students there before, but they had all majored in music, and the faculty didn't understand how I was going to do the lab work in science, which was a requirement for an A.B. degree. After considerable discussion, they decided to put me on probation for the first semester to see if I could make it. Science just isn't my bag, but I felt diminished by being on probation. So I decided to do whatever I had to do to prove that I could handle the lab. My other subjects came easy to me, so I zeroed in on science and made the honor roll that first semester. I had hoped to teach English in the state secondary school system. But finding this field closed to blind people, I enrolled in the Graduate School of Social Work at the University of North Carolina at Chapel Hill. I was employed as a social worker with the North Carolina Commission for the Blind for almost 6 years. I met and married Bob Staley and resigned my position. Bob was in the U.S. Army and I wanted to be free to go wherever he went. That was in 1947. Our only son, Ken, was born in 1951. Bob died of lung cancer in 1986. I have two lovely little granddaughters. We were stationed at Fort Benning, Georgia, when Ken entered school, and I immediately got involved in the PTA. I served as vice president and president of the PTA, and I think I must have served as the chairman of almost every committee there was. I received a lifetime PTA membership from the state of Georgia. One day in 1969, I was again living in Charlotte, North Carolina. My employer, the director of the local agency for the blind, told me that a group of blind people wanted to meet in our conference room on Sunday afternoon, and that I should come and be responsible for opening and closing the building. That meeting turned out to be one of the best things that ever happened to me. Leaders of the National Federation of the Blind had come to organize a chapter of the Federation in Charlotte. I had never heard of the Federation, but I realized at once that its philosophy had been mine all my life. I joined that day and immediately became active in the movement. I have lived a very full life. I served 2 years as president of my homeowners association and have been teaching Sunday school for more than 20 years. I have also served as president of my church's Women's Missionary Society and as director of church training. In 1978, I was named Charlotte's Outstanding Citizen. And in 1989, I received the Jacobus Tenbrook Award for my service in the National Federation of the Blind. Someone has said that service to others is the rent we pay for the space we occupy on Earth. I plan to keep the rent on my space current.
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4: We're going to roll right into this next presentation about technology, but from a little bit different point of view. We're going to talk about accessible independent checkout. How about that? So Target and the National Federation of the Blind are now forever tied together in history. Our relationship started about 20 years ago or so because we sued Target. And that case on web accessibility gets quoted in many places. That's a piece of history that some of you might not have known, because for the majority of the past 20 years, we've been proud to work closely with Target as a partner in the accessibility journey. And we want to start this morning by honoring the fact that Target moved from that part of our relationship to really being an industry leader in innovating accessibility. One of the things that Target has done is they've gone out to find the best and brightest to work on accessibility, and no surprise, many of those are members of the National Federation of the Blind. Our presenter today is the Director of Digital Accessibility at Target, and he's brought a number of members of his team with him. He is responsible for leading the corporate efforts to ensure that its digital platforms and experiences are inclusive and accessible. It's not an easy task, both dealing with the in-person experience and the digital experience. He comes with a proven track record in this area, and I've already told you that Target has made a commitment to hiring some of the best folks to work on accessibility, and as evidenced by their longstanding partnership and being here at this convention. They take very seriously the idea of feedback from blind people. How many of you made it to check out the Target efforts earlier this week? I didn't make it over there myself, but I heard many people talking about it, and I've been talking to them about the work that they've been doing, and I think it's going to be I don't use this phrase lightly, a game changer. So here to talk about it, to lead us off, is the Director of Digital Accessibility at Target. Please welcome Jake Knerza.
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0: kind of wish we had Baby Shark, but we'll take that one. Well, thank you, President Riccobono, and good morning, NFB. I'm honored to be here today with some fellow leaders from both our accessibility as well as our technology teams. We're here to share our accessibility journey as an organization. Our last address to the convention was 10 years ago, and today we're here to talk to you about how we would advance both in our accessibility journey as well as our journey for disability inclusion as an organization. But let me start with a quick introduction of myself. As President Riccobono said, I'm the Senior Director of Digital Accessibility for Target. I spent the last 15 years in a number of different technology roles, always focused on improving the customer experience, and it's been the absolute honor of my career to spend the last 6 years leading digital accessibility. When people ask me about the impact of digital accessibility, I answer this in a couple of different ways. First, from a personal standpoint, this space gives me the opportunity to be an ally for disability inclusion in a large organization, which really matters. But even more important than that, it gives me the opportunity to give people with disabilities a seat at the table to share their voice directly. What we find when people with disabilities have a seat at that table, they can bring their lived experience and their unique perspectives to allow us to make even greater innovations. This work impacts friends of mine, it impacts family members, and when done right, digital accessibility creates the type of inclusive world that I want to be a part of. But beyond that, if I think about why accessibility matters to business, accessibility creates a more enjoyable experience for all consumers. And what I know and what we've seen is that everyone enjoys an experience like that, and it drives business results. So our message to every organization that may listen to this presentation is that accessibility is the right thing to do. We can all agree to that. But it's really, really important to remember that accessibility is also the smart thing to do to drive business results. So throughout our presentation today, we hope to bring to life how we've infused this mentality into our organization. Today at Target, accessibility is at the forefront of how we develop and design every experience. So today we hope to share three things with you. One, we want to walk through the accessibility journey we've been on for the last 17 years. Two, we're excited to share with you what the path looked like for us to create the accessible self-checkout experience that we're rolling out. And thirdly, we'll end with the lessons and learnings that we've had from this journey we've been on. So President Riccobono mentioned this a little bit, but let's go back to where our journey began. Our journey into accessibility as a company began 17 years ago, initially because of a push from the NFB with a mandate to us to make our website accessible. Early on, we were working in a really reactive way. We were fixing issues that existed on our website, meaning we were fixing issues that were causing blockers for people that use assistive technology. We spent a lot of time inside our company educating people on why accessibility matters and why we were focused on accessibility. We used our own internally developed standards rather than industry standards to determine accessibility. It is an absolute understatement to say that those early days were a really tough and uphill battle. However, if we flash forward to today, 17 years later, we have certainly grown, matured, and evolved as an organization. I'm really, really proud to say that we are strategic partners of the NFB. And what this means is that we go to NFB leadership early in the development of creating new and innovative solutions to get their perspective, to get their unique experiences. And in fact, we had a member of NFB's leadership at our Target headquarters recently to check out self-checkout before we brought it here. Thank you. That partnership with NFB really, really does matter. Accessibility is now a part of our culture as a company. We no longer have to fight for accessibility. Accessibility is not seen as a barrier in technology. Accessibility is seen as an innovation driver. At Target, we have a culture of accessible design, and this culture is embedded within our product, our technology, and our user experience teams. I'm really proud to work in an organization where accessible experiences are the norm and they are the expectation. They are no longer the exception. And what this culture means is that our website, our digital apps, and all consumer digital experiences are fully accessible. Why this matters is that all customers can independently experience the joy and delight of shopping at Target, including all customers with disabilities. As we've matured as an accessibility team, we've spent the last number of years expanding our reach to create accessible tools for our employees. Because we know that it's as important to have accessibility for employees as it is for our customers. One example of this is the main handheld device that's used in store by our employees to do their job. These handheld devices are used by hundreds of thousands of employees every single day to do their jobs, and these devices are a fully accessible experience. And that's important because that unlocks opportunities for everyone. We continue to look at how we leverage technology to enhance accessibility for customers and employees. We've not fully arrived because this is a journey, and this is a journey which we need to continue on because there is always more to do. But we are really pleased to share our progress, and progress that was started because of a really important push from the NFB. So now let's shift gears. We're excited to discuss with you all the development of the first accessible self-checkout in U.S. mass retail. Many of you have had the chance to experience it this week, and we're excited to share with you the behind-the-scenes work and partnership that it took to get to what you've experienced this week. So with that, I'll turn it over to my peer from the technology team, Rick Wallstrom.
1: Thank you, Jake, and thank you, NFB. By way of introduction, my name is Rick Wallstrom, and I own Target's guest-facing hardware in our stores, including our self-checkout. Creating a sense of belonging for all of our guests is part of our DNA at Target, which is one of the many reasons I'm thrilled to share our work in accessibility with all of you. To further that mission, I'm so excited to formally announce the first retail self-checkout experience that is fully accessible to the blind. By early 2026, Target will have deployed an adaptive controller and screen reader to every single self-checkout in our stores. This will give blind and low-vision guests the option to independently check out across the nation. Intentionality is baked into all aspects of our controller, with large tactile buttons, Braille incorporated at important touch points, and an easy-to-grip mount that allows guests a more steady experience while using it. We've also fully integrated the credit card reader into the same audio experience, so guests don't have to move their headset between devices. And through this deployment, we're also able to help sighted guests who would otherwise have difficulty using a touchscreen, including those living with Parkinson's, multiple sclerosis, and other motor control disabilities. And while I know many of you have tried out the experience, I do invite all of you to check it out in more detail up on the fourth floor in the Bonaparte room today between 12 and 2 to experience it yourself. Now, this achievement didn't happen overnight. Over 5 years ago, when we set out to completely redesign our self-checkout experience, we made a commitment. Accessibility had to be integrated from the start. We collaborated closely with internal and external accessibility experts during the design process, ensuring that all physical touch points were well within reach for wheelchair users. From there, we turned our focus to the needs of the blind and low vision community. We incorporated Braille on interactive elements, introduced high contrast UI modes, and enabled text enlargement. We added audio prompts on our payment devices, but we knew we could and should do more. So we began the journey toward full screen reading capabilities for the entire checkout software experience. The turning point came through a powerful encounter. My principal engineer, Adam Naraki, who's with us here in the audience today, witnessed the real-world frustration a blind coworker faced when trying to use an ATM. That moment inspired Adam to build a prototype on his garage workbench using just a basic circuit board and $10 worth of parts. His goal was simple. Create a controller that would work with tools the community already uses. From this humble beginning, we partnered with UI, UX researchers, product designers, software engineers, manufacturers, my teammates here on stage, and of course the Federation to bring the idea to life. And Target isn't keeping this to ourselves. We freely handed our designs to our manufacturing partners at Elo Touch Solutions so that they can bring this controller to market in order to increase the availability of accessible shopping for all. We're laying out a challenge to other retailers to bring accessibility to the forefront, not as an afterthought. And the best part is that it doesn't end here. We plan to refine our experience over time and have already collected great feedback from many of you here at the convention that will be incorporated as we roll out. Continuous improvement is our commitment and we'll keep evolving to serve our guests better. With that, I'm incredibly lucky to introduce Steve Decker, a leader on our accessibility team. And over 20-year member of the NFB, who will walk you through what we've learned and where we plan to go from here. Steve?
2: Good morning, fellow Federationists. Thank you, Jake and Rick. I am Steve Decker. I'm a senior manager of digital accessibility. I've been working at Target in accessibility for over 13 years, and I'm so excited to be with all of you today. So I want to share some learnings and lessons from this journey, and there are so many that I don't have time to cover them all today, but I will say we've learned so much even this week, and we will always continue learning and making this better. When we first set out to make our self-checkout kiosks accessible, we knew that there weren't any reliable existing models that we could directly emulate. Things like voting machines, food service kiosks, and ATMs gave us lots of great inspiration, but there was nothing that specifically existed for blind users that was like ours. That meant we had to build something new from the ground up, but still rooted in familiar, intuitive patterns. One of the most recognizable pieces we designed was the physical controller that Rick mentioned. We worked very closely with many from the Federation staff to ensure we were aligned with real-world needs. I want to shout out Jack Mendez, for spending several days at our headquarters sharing invaluable insights and honest, real feedback, and even helping our engineers make better changes in real time. Also, Carl Belanger with our Center for Excellence in Non-Visual Access, or CINA, who saw a much rougher prototype in January in New York and gave us great feedback as well, pushing us to do more and do better. Because our kiosks run Linux, we selected Orca as the screen reader, even though it doesn't fully support touch screens. This limitation turned into a benefit as it reinforced the need for physical buttons, which benefit users with disabilities other than blindness. Another key insight was how frustrating it would be to swap earbuds between audio sources, so really early on, we prioritized a unified audio experience between the card reader and the checkout from the start, knowing we could find a way. As we tested flows and interfaces, we discovered lots of things. For instance, scanning items turned out to be very fast and easy, but users could initially benefit from some clear instructions on the motions of scanning and bagging items, something sighted people see others doing all the time. And since Orca doesn't have touchscreen support, team members can still use the screen naturally, while blind users can follow along through the audio, building trust in these shared interactions. We also know that we have more work to do to train our team members on the best ways to interact with blind users and help them understand this new experience. Finally, the process itself was deeply educational. Building this internally at Target forced dozens of people to become deeply engaged with accessibility in a hands-on way more than ever before, including our UX research team, two of whom have been here with us this week. We're not only including blind people in research, we're systemically building long-term processes to do so moving forward. But our journey doesn't stop here, as Jake and Rick both mentioned. We are committed to refining this experience, guided by your feedback. We'll make the interactions easier, the speech better, and the instructions even clearer. So much of the work we've done to serve our guests has also laid a really solid foundation to create opportunities for blind and low vision team members in stores. And I'm so excited. As well as the rest of the entire team to work on this in the coming year and beyond. Accessibility at Target is not new. It's already a core part of how we build digital products, and now it's becoming a deeper part of our in-store culture too. As that foundation expands, we're scaling our efforts to make accessibility something everyone at Target can own. To that end, we've launched champions programs for designers and developers, equipping even more people with the tools and knowledge to build inclusively. These programs are growing fast, and they're a big part of how we plan to keep accessibility a default mindset, not a one-time project. We're also exploring lots more, like the role of AI and how we might use it to generate more meaningful alt text for all of those product images out there. But no matter how we innovate, the core remains the same. Blind and disabled people must be at the center of everything we create. Ultimately, we know that innovation can foster access, and accessibility drives innovation. As we continue to build for access, we're unlocking new ways to innovate across Target. I want to close with a couple personal reflections. How many of you are excited to try out the first accessible checkout in the U.S.? I have a confession to make. I never used self-checkout before Target. That's not the confession. But I honestly didn't think it mattered that much. I mean, I could always ask someone for help or order online through our fully accessible apps and website, and I love to do that. But after spending a few days demoing what we had built in New York, I was genuinely excited about the independence this would offer. I could grab junk food without judgment. I could make a purchase without small talk or explaining how I became blind for the fifth time that day. And I could have the same privacy as any other shopper. Most importantly, I could shop like everyone else, with all of the same choices on how to do so. My three kids, Kira, Serena, and Malia, love roaming the aisles of Target. And while they can help me find the things they want, and maybe the things I want, I'm the one who knows how to check out. And that shift is powerful. Now, the Federation has always invested in blind-centered leadership, and this is deeply personal to me. 20 years ago in Louisville, I received a Federation scholarship. But far more than that, I received the training and the philosophy, the skills and the attitudes that shaped my path. From my first job at Blind Incorporated, now the Minnesota Center for the Blind, to the work I do today, the NFB's leadership and advocacy, including its legal action with Target in 2006, helped spark needed change. Later, our partnership grew because the Federation knows when to fight and when to collaborate. But always, it pushes us to do better, raising the expectations so that blind people can live the lives we want. It's high expectations that help Target build a world-class accessibility team, one that's now a model across the industry. Accessibility is a part of our culture. It's backed by our leadership, and it's embraced by our partners. Today, we've laid the foundation for accessible independent checkout, and we will keep improving it through your feedback and our partnership with the National Federation of the Blind. Finally, blind-centered leadership comes full circle. Recently, I visited my local Target store with my 13-year-old, Kira. Like her amazing mom, Callie, she's blind, and while she has some usable vision, it's not enough to easily check out. But she was able to plug in those earbuds, and she learned how to check out on her own. Most importantly, she learned that working together as part of a movement, we can make the world better, and that blind-centered leadership makes all the difference.
3: Thank you very much, Target.
4: Blindness is not the characteristic that defines you or your future. You're listening to NFBRN, the National Federation of the Blind Radio Network.
3: I think this is a great item to end the afternoon on. And to give you a little history, one of the first things that I did in the office of the president, based on the priorities of this convention, was wrote to the CEO of Microsoft to express our deep frustration with accessibility at Microsoft. And the Federation requested respectfully, but with some urgency, that we needed a meeting with the CEO of Microsoft to talk about accessibility. Because of who we are as an organization, and because of who he is as a corporate leader, Satya Nadella invited me to come to Microsoft for a meeting in 2014, which I reported to you on during my 2015 presidential report. Our relationship with Microsoft 10 years ago was in a much different place than it is today. And one of the people that participated in that meeting, I think the first time that I met our speaker this afternoon was at that meeting just over 10 years ago. And we've been on a journey with Microsoft since then, continuing to grow and strengthen our trusted relationship where we give Microsoft honest but frank feedback on the product direction. And with our speaker today, We talk often more about policy as much as we talk about the products themselves and the technology. She has proven to be a champion for us at Microsoft, but also in other spaces. And equally as important, she sincerely respects and invites the honest feedback. She's not afraid of the hard conversation, and she's always willing to talk about where some of the limitations might be and to find a path to work together to continue to advance the approach. So this presentation is about really the last decade of work that we have done in partnership with Microsoft, and maybe the next 10 years of our partnership. We're pleased to invite back to our stage the Vice President and Chief Accessibility Officer at Microsoft. Here's our friend, Jenny Leigh Fleury. Music, music, music, treasure, change it, miracle.

Good afternoon. How are we doing? I happen to know you can do better than that. How are we doing? All right, folks, I'm going to need that energy to continue. I am deaf and I cannot hear you. But I can see it and I enjoy it. My name is Jenny Leigh Flurry. I am the Chief Accessibility Officer at Microsoft. I have flown here from Seattle, where it is, 70 degrees and sunny, which is a little different to what I saw outside before I came in here. I should explain my accent. That is a British accent. I don't want any misunderstanding. I am not Australian. And I live in Washington State. So for you guys in the corner, I'm waving at you because I love you dearly. I'm here to talk about many different things. By the way, I should also explain, because of my deafness, you're going to hear a bit of deaf accent. So please, if I mispronounce, will you forgive me? Okay, I'm glad we got that one out the way. I'm going to talk a little bit about how I got to Microsoft and the journey that we have collectively been on. How did I go and, come from London to Seattle? Well, let me just first explain that. I joined Microsoft to work on a little product called Hotmail. Anyone? Amazing product. I moved 2 years later. I moved to live in Seattle to work on another product called Bing. I like Bing. My day job was figuring out advertising, search, trying to compete with this little thing called Google. My night job was building the disability employee group at Microsoft. Some of that group are in the room today. In fact, some of the accessibilitarians, which is our beautiful accessible community at Microsoft, are also here today. And I love and adore them all. It started incredibly small. I've now been at Microsoft 20 years. I've been a CAO, Chief Accessibility Officer, for 10. I've witnessed many, many, many shifts, both in technology, people, and accessibility. I'm a user of accessibility. I sign, I use captioning, and I'm deeply grateful for the incredible ASL interpreters and captioners you have at this event, including my own ASL interpreter, Mary, who sat right in front of me. What I want to do is take you through some of that learning. And I will mention that Dan Goldstein, who's sitting down here, when I got this job, told me that I needed to write it down. He told me that 10 years ago, and I laughed. I did not think that I would ever be standing on a stage as glorious as this one, trying to recall history and learning as I think about the future of accessibility. But here we are, Dan. I should have followed your advice, and I did not. So I'm going to take a stab at it. I'm going to talk a little bit about the past, the present, and the future. Are you with me? All right. Well, let me start with a little bit of tech history. I'm going to go back a little further than Mark said. And I'm going to actually talk about where we are and where Microsoft is, because we're actually celebrating a birthday this year. Microsoft is 50 years old. So am I. But I don't want to talk about that. It's terrifying. I will also say that we are celebrating over 30 years of accessibility at Microsoft. The first decade, 30 years. The first decade was kind of an interesting one when I go back, and I did go back down. We built a lot of foundational practices. We put a new company-wide policy on accessibility, and in 1995, for those that were still or were around at that time, Microsoft launched its first set of accessibility features in the menu. That included Sound Sentry, sounds so weird now, Sound Sentry, high contrast, and access to this product, which many of you may use today, Zoom Text. For those with longer memories,
We had some features before that. The first screen reading, I actually dug around and went into our history books and I sort of pulled out all the newspapers. They were paper newspapers back then. The first screen reading was actually a product called Slimware Windows Bridge. Anyone remember that? In 1992, which was in Windows 3.1. Can you believe it? It actually was the first thing that gave access to the graphical interface. Our first proper feature was in 1994. It's a feature that actually is still in our product today. It's called sticky keys. And you will hit it if you hit shift too many times. It's still invaluable to our friends in the mobility community. Windows 95 went down well, but as always, disabled people know best. And in 1998, we had our first community meeting. That was with a guy that you will probably know called Bill Gates. Bill Gates met with a room, an audience, that included the late and the great Judy Heumann. That room requested many, many features to be a part of Microsoft and to be part of our products. And top of the list probably won't surprise you, an in-box screen reader. Narrator launched in 2000. It wasn't a great launch, as Mark tells me often. But I will also say that internally within Microsoft, our internal community was growing. In fact, that's where I was focused. The ERG at Microsoft is probably my proudest accomplishment in my time and tenure at the company. By the way, I'm not done. I got way more to do. In 2010, we launched this little conference called the Ability Summit. It had 20 people in it in the first year. 20 people, and I thought that was a raving success. It's still going, 15 years on. And in March this year, we welcomed 21,000 people. And I pinch myself, and then it's very clear why that is. Employee feedback, customer feedback is invaluable to the future of our products. You have made our products better with your feedback. And you've kept us grounded. You told us when we changed the Outlook ribbon. You told us how you felt. And we heard you. We also launched some really important services in that period of time, just before Mark sent me his love letter. We launched, very importantly, the Disability Answer Desk. Who uses it? Dad. Anyone heard of the Dad team? aka.ms/dad. Crystal Jones from our team is here today. We launched it with just 5 agents. Today it takes over 10,000 calls a month. Your feedback, your questions, your issues, the error message, which is never happen on Windows, but sometimes maybe they do. We work to get them fixed quickly. You can contact us and speak to any of our agents, but more importantly, you can also use the latest technology, AI, and Be My Eyes. And I'm grateful to our partnership with Be My Eyes. 50% of queries from blind people coming to Dad today are solved by Be My Eyes and AI. We also launched the Supported Employment Program, which hires intellectual developmental disabilities into Microsoft. This is a program that today operates in 28 countries and has over 600 hires. And here's the kicker. We do not support subminimum wage. We believe everyone is entitled to fair wages. And we do not work with 14C certificate holders. Which brings me to the last decade and the future decade. When I came into this position at the end of 2015, I had a humbling place to start. The only way was up. I put in a new series of goals to empower every person, every organization to achieve more in education, in employment, in the workplace, at home, and in play. Because at the core, accessibility does one
very important thing. It makes life possible. It makes everything easier. Reflecting back, it was a challenging time. Windows was launching every 3 to 5 years, Office every 2 years, and there was this little thing called a Windows phone. I'm not going to talk about that. Gaming was new. LinkedIn was coming in. LinkedIn, by the way, updates 3 times a day. My job has evolved since. Microsoft has over 6,000 products, websites, and tools, and my job is to shepherd those 335 buildings and to make sure that our workplace and our hiring practices are accessible for everyone. We're not perfect, but I'm incredibly proud at how accessibility has become part of our DNA. There's a couple of things that I've learned from this. One, every employee in every company should be trained on accessibility. This year alone, we have trained 235,000 Microsoft employees on their obligations to make every product, every website, every tool, every meeting, every event accessible. We need every person to know this. We made that training publicly available, by the way. You can take it. You can have a look at it. We ripped out the Microsoft stuff, by the way. It's gone. All the nerdy stuff. We just put the framework out. 5.5 million have taken that training so far, and my new goal is far higher than that. The team doesn't know that yet. Accessibility must be managed as a business, as a priority. That means that you have to have consistent monitoring of what you do, and you have to move accessibility instead of break fix to build by design. Our testing tools that we use, which is accessibilityinsights.io, we have made available and free online for everyone to use. We have to remember, number three, that compliance is the floor, not the ceiling. I want every product to be usable, delightful, easy for everyone, and compliance is a beautiful thing, but it is not the goal. I love that Office now has an accessibility assistant that makes making an accessible document easier. Microsoft Teams has taken this theory. They've just actually launched Reflow. And Xbox, well, they said they needed a screen reader, and it got one. And then, four, you've got to innovate with people. The biggest, most important innovation that I think we probably created was done by an incredible person who is here today, Saqib, who created Seeing AI, which is used every month by hundreds of thousands of blind and low vision people. It is our only medically certified device at Microsoft, and it continues to evolve. Seeing AI now provides video descriptions free. And if you haven't downloaded it on your fruity device or your robot device, what are you doing? Get on it right now. So let's talk about the future. We're not perfect, but we're committed and we've learned a lot. And of course, the future includes one little thing that I haven't yet mentioned. Artificial intelligence. Anyone heard about it? Let me just add to the beautiful words of Jonathan Mosen. AI is not new. It started in the 1950s, and it's gone through incredible chapters in its journey, from descriptive to predictive to prescriptive. Good grief, did I say that right? Woo, that's a lot. And what everyone is talking about right now, generative AI. Generative AI is revolutionary. It trains on immense amounts of data, immense text, images, audio, and video to learn patterns and relationships. Once it's trained, it does not need to look at the code. You can point a camera at a screen and it will describe what it sees in inordinate amount of detail. That training is important, but it means that the quality gets better and better and better. What it means to you is that you can get on the spot context on images. Images that previously required manual tagging.
Does it replace the need for accessibility in code level design? Absolutely not. Which is why I love that Microsoft called its AI Copilot. Copilot, when it came out, we were like, what? But it makes so much sense. You are in control. AI is your co-pilot. We're early on this journey, but we are learning so much. We're learning that it can have a profound impact on blind and low vision. We're also learning that it can have a profound impact on other communities, especially neurodiverse. We did a study with EY. We spoke to 300 people across 17 companies, and 91% said that Copilot is a helpful assistive technology. An assistive technology. That floored me. But this is the next chapter and the one that we get to write. If we use the learning from the last decade, there are a couple of key principles as we go forward. One, we have to remember the basics. AI tools must be accessible. They must be navigable. They must be usable and delightful. It must be easy to find them. Even yesterday, Xbox made sure that every single game in the Xbox.com and digital priority sets now have tags, so you can see all of the features, every single one, before you download and buy them. Simple things that make gaming discoverable. And by the way, my recommendations are Forza, Sea of Thieves, and Flight Simulator, all of which are great for blind and low vision. Just saying. Data must be representative, and we've got to innovate. And I will say this is where I come back to my partnership with Mark. We took a risk a few months ago and did something that no one else has done. We methodically partnered with an organization that we love and trust, Be My Eyes, to buy data, to bring data from Be My Eyes into our AI to train it. In fact, 21 million minutes of data. And train it on blindness, on canes, on dogs, and the use of technology, so that when you search for blind imagery, you get representative results, not societal lens of what it thinks blindness is. Which, as we know, isn't great. It was done carefully, thoughtfully, with privacy and security always top of mind, and

0: The data, if you ask it to create a blind person of any kind, will be representative and accurate. There will be no ski masks, night masks, or any of the ilk that you may have seen on search materials before because of this training. So, as I wrap up, I know I need to wrap up because the food here is so good. So good. We are in Louisiana, people. We are at an inflection point. We have huge challenges. Just 1% to 2% of websites are accessible today. Just breathe that in. It's a number that hasn't changed, and Mark and I have talked about many times. How do we change this? I believe that AI is going to have a big part to play in that dilemma. AI will understand images and pictures. It won't replace the need for code-level accessibility, but it will give you another tool, another assistive technology. Technology is a change in people. I cannot wait to see what happens in the next 5 to 10 years. I cannot wait to hear your feedback, whether it's to me directly or to Dad. Let me mention that again, aka.ms/DAD. We collectively need to be guardians of this next chapter to make sure that AI does not produce the harms. I do not want to see it impacting employment. By the way, we do not use AI tools. That is not our charter. And I have trained every single recruiter at Microsoft. And if we see the word JAWS, MBDA, blind or low vision, we go after that talent. Accessibility needs to be driven by the blind and low vision community and my colleagues in the deaf, neurodiverse, and disabled. So my ask to you all is to try it. I do not care what device you use. I don't care if it's Fruity. I don't care if it's robot. I don't care if it's a PC, although I do recommend. Download Seeing AI, try Copilot, and please give us your feedback. And a deep, huge hug and thank you to all of you for the feedback, the patience, and resilience that you have given me and my team as we have charted this journey. And a special thank you to Mark Rico Bono. Thank you for your time.
1: 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I think we have enormously more confidence than we did 10 years ago in Microsoft, and a big part of that is the honest, open, and passionate work that Jenny Leigh Fleury has done. So let's give her another round of applause.
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3: A seventh grade perspective on blindness by Jordan Diggs. There's a photo on the page, the caption, Jordan Diggs, far right, with his parents Parnell and Kim, giving a bottle to a tiger cub spread over their laps. From the editor, Jordan Diggs is the son of Parnell Diggs, a member of the NFB Board of Directors and the president of the NFB of South Carolina. He is in the seventh grade, and this year he was assigned to write a paper that required research. The topic he chose was blindness, one about which he already had a considerable amount of information. Even so, the subject required both reflection and research. He included a few statements based on his father's technological preferences, but he got most of the facts and the positive philosophy right. Very few sighted adults could have done as well. Blindness is a topic that is very misunderstood. Many people believe it is a horrible disease that will make life completely miserable. But is it really that bad? Blind people can do anything sighted people can do, but few sighted people understand this. Most sighted people misunderstand blindness. First of all, almost all sighted people are very scared of blindness. They think being blind is unbearable.

0: horrible. If someone else is blind, they assume that they need to help them with everything they do, and that the blind person cannot do anything alone. Many people say they fear blindness more than any other condition, and it is on many people's top 10 fears list. Most people are stunned when they see blind people do things like walking upstairs because, even though it really is not anything special, they believe it is a miracle. One of the main reasons that sighted people may react this way is that they have never met any blind people. Do they really have the right to make judgments about people they have never actually met? They make assumptions based on what they have heard from others, which can easily be incorrect or exaggerated, and what they hear from the media. For example, a movie called Blindness was created. It portrayed blind people very poorly and made them look like uncivilized, dirty people who cannot do anything on their own. This is completely untrue. People make bad assumptions about blind people because they think sight is required to do everything, and they have no evidence to prove otherwise. Blindness is not as dreadful as some people say it is. Blind people are not limited by their eyes. They can do anything sighted people can do. Many buildings and hotels have elevators, bathrooms, and other areas that contain two types of signs, print signs and braille signs. Braille is a series of raised dots with a maximum of 6 dots in each cell that allow blind people to read. Numerous companies print books in braille so they can be read by blind people. Also, blind people can read by listening to audiobooks. Many well-known books are now sold in audio form at bookstores. Another topic that is misunderstood is the fact that blind people can use canes to navigate. Many people believe that blind people are using canes for support. But the canes used by blind people are white, thinner, and taller. They are not used for support. They would break if someone attempted to do this. But they are used as probes to extend the sense of touch. Canes are one of the most commonly used navigation tools by blind people. Another navigation method used by blind people is guide dogs. Guide dogs are dogs that have received special training to help blind people traverse. And like canes, guide dogs are misunderstood. Some people believe that guide dogs stop when a car is coming or when there is a sign that says not to walk. This is incorrect. Guide dogs have received special training, but they do not know to stop when cars are coming. They are just canines, after all. Guide dogs are aware of oncoming traffic, but exercise with their handlers decisions about moving into oncoming traffic. There is another reason why guide dogs are good. They also make excellent pets. Many new technological developments have been created to help blind people do things that would be difficult for them otherwise. For example, a program called JAWS has been created to read words on the computer to blind people. While sighted people stare at the computer screen to find out what it says, blind people listen to it because they are unable to see the screen. JAWS can speak at the speed of a normal human voice, but many people who are experienced enough to understand what it says prefer to listen to it many times the speed of a human voice. This allows them to save time and read documents much faster than human eyes would allow sighted people to. Blind people can also access the internet with a PackMate. PackMates are Braille laptops, and instead of reading the words on the screen, there is no screen, and Braille appears through holes at the bottom of the keyboard. These laptops can access the internet and read articles on many websites. They have been mass-produced and sold. The National Federation of the Blind, NFB, has promoted PackMates extensively. Many members of the large organization use PackMates. The National Federation of the Blind also has an agreement with Apple. Because of this agreement, iPhones have VoiceOver that works almost exactly like JAWS. Another thing about blindness that is commonly misunderstood is the fact that sighted people think that blind people need help with very effortless tasks. When blind people say that they do not need help, the other people try to debate the matter and convince them that they do require assistance, but do not know that they need it. Parnell Diggs says, "People misunderstand blindness, and people don't think I know if I need help. For example, in an airport, people ask if I need help. I tell them no. They always say, 'Are you sure?' They then debate the issue. Sometimes people compare me to a relative, such as somebody with dementia, but I know where I'm supposed to be and whether I need to ask how to get there. It's not that I'm too proud. I welcome help when I need it, but I should be the one to decide when I need it." Many sighted people also believe that being blind is like putting on a blindfold. This is incorrect. Parnell Diggs says, "Blindness isn't like putting on a blindfold. After 40 years, you learn a lot about being blind. People also think your senses are better, which isn't true. You use your other senses more, but they're not better. If you put on a blindfold, you may not know any blindness skills. If you are blind, you have more time to learn blindness skills. This is a fact that very few sighted people consider when they think about being blind. Many blind people are unemployed. This is not because they cannot do their job. There are two reasons why blind people could be unemployed. One is that they do not want to get a job. They may live with someone else who is working and they have enough money, or they might just not want to work, which is unwise because they will most likely not have enough money to live. The second, more common reason is that employers do not hire them because they do not believe they can work well. This is completely incorrect. Under Section 14C of the Fair Labor Standards Act, the government can issue certificates that say employers can pay blind people below minimum wage. Goodwill, a charity store, is one of the biggest users of these certificates. If blind people are lucky enough to be hired, which is rare, they are often paid below minimum wage. Many stores do this, which makes it hard for blind people to find a well-paying job. Some careers are so low-paying that it is not worth their while to work. This is why many are unemployed. There are also many organizations that are fighting for equal rights for blind people. One of the biggest ones is the National Federation of the Blind. Since the 1940s, the NFB has done things like teaching Braille, selling packmates, fighting for equal rights and fair laws for blind people, and, most important, educating the public. To read the website, go to nfb.org. Blindness is a topic that is extremely misunderstood by most sighted people. Even though many people do not know it, blind people are just as intelligent and hardworking as most sighted people. Blindness does not limit your abilities. It just makes you unable to see. Blind people are not limited by their eyes, but by the limits that society places on blind people. After all, blindness is just a characteristic.
1: Letting the world know that blindness is not the characteristic that holds us back. We're NFBRN, the National Federation of the Blind Radio Network.
0: This is not acceptable for workers with disabilities by Anil Lewis. There is a photo on the page, the caption, Anil Lewis. From the editor, traditions are hard to change, and regressive policies are usually acknowledged as such only after they have long since been abolished. Someone must first sound the trumpet call, bring attention to a practice society finds uncomfortable to examine, and then lay bare the vested interests of those who profit from the unfair treatment of others. This is the role members of the National Federation of the Blind now play as we openly discuss how one blind person, who is called a production worker, makes pennies per hour, while another blind person, in a more elegant setting and with a more prestigious title, makes nearly $10,000 a week. Where is the equity in this? Where is the upward mobility promised the man who makes pennies per hour and is told this is because he is being trained? Where are the justice and the equity when the one who is paid pennies per hour is told that his job is not really about money, not really about making a living, not really about what he will need to raise a family, buy a house, and prepare for his retirement? And the man at the top is given a contract, participates in profit sharing, is given bonuses, and, if he fails, is often given a golden parachute so that he may gently descend into another job. This is the latest in a series of articles we have run to examine from all angles the issue of paying the blind and the otherwise disabled less than the federally guaranteed minimum wage. This article originally appeared in a blog posted on April 28 and has been updated for this issue. Here is what Anil Lewis, the Deputy Executive Director of the Jernigan Institute, has to say. The abhorrent practice of employing workers with disabilities at subminimum wages, which stems from the poor public policy codified in Section 14C of the Fair Labor Standards Act, FLSA, has unfortunately been embedded in disability service models and promoted as a viable alternative for people with disabilities who have significant challenges to employment. As a result, we needlessly tolerate the counterproductive, sheltered, subminimum wage work environments that attempt to justify low expectations for the vocational potential of workers with disabilities, instead of providing encouragement and support for these men and women to obtain real jobs at real wages. This is especially intolerable in an age when innovative strategies produce alternatives that assist people with even the most significant disabilities in acquiring job skills that afford them the opportunity to secure competitive, integrated employment. By continuing to deny people with disabilities the same wage protections enjoyed by every other American worker, we perpetuate outdated practices and behavior that deny people with disabilities the opportunity to receive the quality education, training, and support necessary to obtain competitive, integrated employment. The simple fact is that, under Section 14C of the FLSA, many workers with disabilities have been placed in jobs that require a skill set that they will never master. People with limited hand dexterity are required to screw caps on pens. People who would prefer jobs with more social interaction are segregated in isolated work environments, performing mundane tasks. And individuals requiring specialized interventions are placed under the supervision of a well-meaning but unqualified custodian. The people who work under these conditions will never meet the productivity requirements, never acquire a competitive job skill, and never be paid the same prevailing wage as other employees. Thankfully, more and more employers who have engaged in this unfair, discriminatory, and immoral practice are recognizing the error of their ways and are moving toward the adoption of a new, successful business model that capitalizes on the unique talents and strengths of each employee. Under this new model, many workers with disabilities are already performing productively and making the same wage as their non-disabled colleagues. Others require some additional training and support to reach this level of productivity, and, like their non-disabled co-workers, they are provided this on-the-job training by the employer. In order to encourage the continued adoption of community-integrated employment models and to bring about ongoing systemic change that will culminate in the repeal of Section 14C, we must answer an important question. What should be done with the men and women who require a greater degree of intervention or who have been erroneously placed in the sub-minimum wage jobs offered by the workshops? To answer this question, we must first acknowledge that, while people with disabilities often have greater challenges in gaining competitive, integrated employment, these do not prevent them from becoming productive employees. Workers with disabilities, like workers without disabilities, have unique skills, interests, and abilities. With the appropriate education, training, and supports, they can be productive and can be every bit as competitive as their non-disabled co-workers. Workshops that take advantage of the 14C exemption fight reform tooth and nail. They tell the public and their employees that the shops will have no choice but to terminate many of their disabled staff. They claim these men and women will need to be cared for by already overburdened family members or that they will be placed in dehabilitation centers. They claim that these do not currently exist in numbers sufficient to meet the need that will arise when the shops are put out of business. These arguments are little more than self-serving scare tactics that are meant to distract from the real issues society needs to face. That we are placing disabled people in workshops that are unable to provide quality training and employment, even though they are exempt from paying taxes, receive preferential treatment in the procurement of contracts, and receive donations from the public intended to benefit the disabled men and women they are supposed to serve. Rather than raising the standard of living for their workers, these institutions prevent those who work in them from receiving the education and training that would allow them to function up to their God-given potential. There are viable, proven alternatives that offer training and competitive employment to individuals whom the workshops would otherwise condemn to a lifetime of segregated, sub-minimum wage employment. The reality is that, in order for some businesses to convert to a new competitive, integrated business model, they may need to alter the employment relationship with certain disabled workers that they do not currently know how to serve. Some workshop managers argue that they must fire workers if they are required to pay the minimum wage. This would be true if they insisted that the worker perform in accordance with a model that does not maximize their potential. If the employer is unable to employ the worker with a disability competitively, we should not continue to fund that employer. We should be using those resources to develop and sustain systems that provide quality education, training, and supports that will empower people with disabilities to be productive employees. Why is it such a frightening concept to have people with disabilities leave these dead-end, exploitive environments to participate in an unpaid training program that will lead to competitive, integrated employment? Isn't this exactly what non-disabled people do when they participate in the training offered by colleges, vocational or technical schools, and other job training environments every day? Not only do non-disabled people work without pay, they actually pay their trainers to impart job skills that they will use in making a living. Contrary to those who would encourage us to allow workers with disabilities to languish in environments that offer nothing in the way of training, nothing in the way of advancement, and nothing in the way of a living wage, we support the following. Rather than continuing to condemn hundreds of thousands of men and women with disabilities to a lifetime of sheltered, segregated, sub-minimum wage employment, we embrace the difficult task of reform that may temporarily leave some people without their sub-minimum wage paychecks. We support the expectation that people with disabilities, like their non-disabled peers, will pursue education and training that allow them to acquire skills and explore various opportunities that will lead to their competitive, integrated employment. It is not acceptable for workers without disabilities to be relegated to sub-minimum wage employment, reliant on public assistance for their existence, and deprived of their dignity and self-worth. It is likewise unacceptable for workers with disabilities, especially when we can do better and when models exist to help us in turning make-work jobs at sub-minimum wages a thing of the past.
1: 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NFBRN, the National Federation of the Blind, Radio Network.
2: 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This week, in-depth coverage of Apple's Worldwide Developers Conference keynote from a blindness perspective. She's almost my neighbor now. In Virginia, it's Judy Dixon, tech author and enthusiast. In Canada, it's Michael Fair, who's just released his iOS Personal Power 3rd edition. And giving us additional audio description of what went on from New Zealand, we're joined by Heidi Taylor. So let's do a quick go-round, shall we, and just find out what everybody's overall impressions are. We don't need to get into the weeds yet, but I just want to kind of get a feel for how jazzed you're feeling, 1 to 10, 10 being super jazzed, about that WWDC keynote. Judy Dixon, welcome, near neighbor. How did you feel about it?
3: I think I might give it a 1.5, although I'm thinking of buying an iPad.
2: Okay. Oh, well, that's pretty harsh, pretty harsh. What about you, Mike?
4: Well, you know, it gives me some hope because it looks like they're really concentrating on smaller things. So I would probably give it about a 6.
3: Oh, you're a nice person.
2: Yes. He's always an optimist, is Mike. And Heidi in sunny New Zealand, what do you think?
5: Well, it is not sunny, but I was thinking about a 4.
2: Okay. All right. I would give it about a 3. I want to just talk about, before we get into, as I say, the weeds, did anybody else watch the Google keynote a couple of weeks ago, 2 or 3 weeks ago?
4: No.
3: I did not.
2: Okay.
5: No.
2: Because it was really interesting to contrast it. The Google keynote seemed so innovative. It was full of really exciting AI things. They were talking about the new glasses platform. They are going viral with their video thing where you can create these cute little video clips that are apparently very, very realistic. And it just kind of had a lot of zing and pizzazz and spark. And it just felt a little forced today with the Apple One. But let's go through. And what I thought we would first do is just go back a little bit to May the 15th, Global Accessibility Awareness Day, because one of the nice things about the Apple timetable now is that we get a little sneak peek of the next version of the operating system before anybody else. So there were some accessibility features, and I wondered if we could just go around, particularly Judy and Mike, and just find out whether any of those have stuck in your memory from then. Judy?
3: Yes, the Braille note taker I find very interesting. We don't really know what form it's going to take exactly. Will it be an individual app? Will it somehow be incorporated into Braille screen input? I mean, there's a lot we still don't know about it, but anything called Braille note taker, I'm interested.
2: Yeah, I think they called it Braille access mode or something, didn't they? Something like that.
3: Yes, but they say it can access BRF files. And I heard an interview with Sarah Herlinger where she did specifically use the words Braille note taker.
2: Right. It's really clear that they're trying to Sherlock, which is the term that we use for when Apple comes along and tries to disrupt an industry. So they're trying to Sherlock the blindness note taker industry. That is very interesting. And as I think I mentioned on Access On, here at the NFB, we really want to keep a close eye on that because it will be attractive to educators, to people procuring, because iPads and iPhones are familiar devices. They're not these unfamiliar, potentially weird, proprietary note-taker devices, but we've got to make sure that they're fit for purpose. Mike, what about you?
4: I think the thing that really stuck with me was the nutrition labels,
2: right?
4: For App Store, for apps in terms of accessibility, that has some big implications, especially for beginners. If you can know for more certain that an app you're thinking of trying is said to work with VoiceOver, that's huge. So I'm very much, especially if they can make it so you can search and sort of specify that you only want apps that are indicated working with accessibility features like VoiceOver. That would be ideal because that's a missing thing.
3: I think if you did that, though, you might end up missing out on a whole lot of apps that were absolutely fine, but the developer didn't even know that.
4: I would absolutely agree with that. It's just that for beginners, I think you lose a lot if they run into apps that they get and then they find they don't work. That can be really discouraging for a lot of people I've talked to. So this would eliminate that until they were ready to gamble, right? To try some of these things.
2: And I'd be interested to see the degree to which Apple police these nutrition labels, because it's also possible that developers may say things that are a little bit of a stretch.
4: Yeah.
3: And if they'll let users say, oh, no, this is not the case, and then they'll go back and revise those labels.
2: Right. So this is similar to those who aren't familiar with those nutrition labels. This is similar to the privacy ones that have been there for a while now, where they disclose how they treat your data. Now there are going to be accessibility nutrition labels optionally that third-party app developers can add. So it's potentially beneficial. The one thing I wish would accompany this, though, is the ability to more easily return an app if you find that it's just not accessible. That's so easy to do on Android, but there are hoops that you have to go through with iOS, whereas you can just delete the app and ask for a refund within a set number of hours on Android, and it all just happens. All right, let's move on to some specific things from this keynote, starting off with some references at the beginning to Apple Intelligence. And I think this is as close to an apology as we're going to get from Apple, because last year, Apple Intelligence was what it was all about, and they showed some very impressive demos in terms of things that Siri was going to be able to do by iOS 18.4. And it really looked quite amazing from an accessibility perspective, because you could query the screen, you could do all sorts of very significant things with Siri, and it really felt like it was finally coming of age, that new things were happening with Siri. They ran into some trouble. They had to say, actually, sorry, it's not ready for prime time. And they made that point again. It's not ready for prime time yet, but they hope to have things mature over the coming year. A year on from Apple Intelligence, how are people finding it in reality?
4: It's kind of, honestly, you could get the same. I feel like if people just got the right apps and paid subscriptions to ChatGPT and, Google Gemini, you could probably accomplish pretty much everything that you could with Apple Intelligence. Now, the one caveat there is privacy, which is a biggie for a number of people. I do like that thought of intelligence that is made just to serve you and not gobble your data for someone else's purposes. So there's that. But when I did my book, I went back to the Ulysses expert system for editing it, because it was just, I could rely on what it did. I could make more of those decisions myself instead of having it do everything and then going, oh, do I like this all or not, kind of thing. So yeah, it's helpful, but whether it was really worth jumping on a new iPhone 4 for a lot of people, I would say not. So Apple is going to have to make good on that. I think they will. It is just taking more time. But as it stands now, they've got more work to do.
2: Judy, you wrote a book on AI, so you must have done a deep dive into all of this.
3: I did. And the tools that are in writing tools, or which are really minimal, the email tools, the summarize email, most people are finding that pretty annoying, and all they're asking is, how can I get it back the way it was? And there's not much there. There is really not. I get what Mike is saying about privacy, and I think that is a major thing, but they've got a long way to go to catch up.
2: Yeah, so the things that ChatGPT and Gemini are doing now are amazing. For example, my Gemini got updated a little while ago, and now I can run the screen sharing. I can go to a website in Safari, and I can actually talk to Gemini about what's on the screen, what's on that website, and just drill down and ask further questions about a product and things like that. It's quite remarkable what these other things are doing. Does it offend the grammarian in you, Judy? There's a lot of passive voice in Apple Intelligence summaries in email. I mean, an extraordinary amount of passive voice.
3: I've noticed that too. I worked for the government too long to be offended by passive voice.
2: All right, then. So that was the intro. And then we got into the new operating systems. And the first thing that we should say about these is that they've kind of gone Jaws-like.
3: I love it. Yes.
2: Yeah. Well, it does. It does make it easier. So now the operating systems are going to have the year where they're mainly going to be used. So all of the operating systems with this batch are going to be whatever, 26. So we're starting with iOS 26. And with all of these operating systems, Apple spent a lot of time talking about a visual makeover, the likes of which we haven't had since iOS 7. Now, what I found with iOS 7 was a lot of it was more aesthetic than anything. I didn't really notice significant voiceover UI changes between 6 and 7, really. But I got the feeling this is much more consequential. And Heidi, can we come to you and just kind of get a feel for what these changes actually look like, if you're able to explain them in a way that a blind person will resonate with?
5: Okay. First of all, I want to say that I don't like that they've used 26. I would rather they use 25, but that's just a Heidi-ism.
2: Well, it's like cars do this too. You know, you get the car models towards the end of the year, you know, and the 26 model. But yeah, okay.
5: Yeah, I just wanted to note
2: right,
5: that.
2: You get it off your chest, yeah, yeah.
5: Yes. So they've gone for this transparency effect, I guess, to try and highlight backgrounds and stop distracting from your content, I think is what they're going for. I think it's just going to lead to lots of contrast issues, honestly, which could quite affect people with low vision. I assume there'll be a setting where you can make it more solid again. But in some of these shots, it's really hard to see the controls now if the background is really busy. So I didn't like that. But it does look very modern and shiny and things like that. They've removed a lot of the like edge-to-edge sections around the bottom and top of the screen, so where you'd have your menu bar and all like tabs and stuff. It used to span the width, and now it's more of a sort of a floating effect, so there's still like content behind it. It may make for smaller target areas as well, so if you're trying to locate something by touch, it may be a little bit more difficult. But mostly it's just a pretty thing.
2: Okay, so did you see anything that would suggest that VoiceOver would have to be radically updated to accommodate the UI, or is it going to mainly be an aesthetics thing, do you think?
5: It really just looks like aesthetics. It's the same operating system, just with a new coat of paint. It feels very much like what they did with iOS 7. It feels the same underneath. They just, yeah, made it.
2: And does it look and feel more consistent across Apple's operating systems now? Like they're going for this look in all the operating systems?
5: Yeah, yeah. So they've really pushed it across the whole line. So everything's using the sort of glassy, transparent, floaty effect. But it looks like the operating systems underneath, they're still essentially what they were, just slightly refreshed. I feel like from a voiceover perspective, you're not going to notice much.
2: Any questions, Judy, from or Mike, from Heidi? Well,
4: I'm kind of hoping that's the case, that it won't really affect voiceover users as much, because that does sound like if things, I imagine there are still like places that we can rely on things being, hopefully, like they were talking about controls at the bottom right, tabs and bars at the top, kind of. So you still got that concept of the content being sort of centered between elements. So that sounds like it should all still work well. I really hope we don't have to deal with smaller targeting areas. Some of these controls are pretty small already. That could make it a bit more difficult.
6: But it's always been a problem when watchOS, whatever number, I think it's 11 now, but it's even hard to remember what number watchOS is on because it's always been out of sync with all the others.
2: Right.
6: And I just like the fact, I had the same thought about, well, JAWS was ahead of its time because it used to have a separate numbering system and then it went to years. So maybe it's just the thing to do.
2: It's a trendsetter. Now, there are some new things to talk about in iOS, but it's a little sparse this year. So there's a new unified layout in the phone app if you want it. My understanding is you can toggle it off as well to get it back to the way it used to be. But if you want, there are favorites, recents, and voicemail all on the one screen. It's supposed to make you get the information you need at a glance. And you now can have voicemail summaries with Apple Intelligence. There's some new call screening features as well. And that means that automatically, if you call and you don't disclose your number in the United States, you do the star 67 thing, or you're calling from a business where numbers are blocked by default, then it won't ring. It will silence those calls, and then the caller has to state who they are and why they're calling, and then you'll get notified and you can choose to take the call or not. I don't know whether that's all a toggleable feature or not, but that's certainly now an option. The one that I think many people will be pleased with, and I believe Android's had this for yonks now, is that there's hold assist, which means that it will keep your spot. You can keep using your iPhone or just put the phone down. And when finally you're off hold and the music stops and you actually get a human to talk to, the phone will ring again and you'll answer the call. And meanwhile, it will tell the agent, you know, hang on while I raise this person that you put on hold for so long.
3: Do you mean humans actually answer telephones?
2: Yeah, apparently.
3: I've heard of this.
2: Yeah, and there's milk and honey as well somewhere.
3: Yes.
4: what about those prompts when you're on hold and it comes on, you're an important call to us and you're this many places, like what will that perhaps trigger? I imagine they would have made it so that didn't trigger the... Yeah.
2: From an accessibility point of view, I'm really pleased with this feature. And I'll tell you why. There's been a bug that's been around for a wee while now where you can get the iPhone into a state, if you're wearing made for iPhone hearing aids, where voiceover is very quiet. And you used to be able to fix this by changing the audio destination. But for the longest time, maybe 3 or 4 versions of iOS, even if you have audio destination selected in the rotor, it never comes up. And this has been a long-standing bug. So for those with made for iPhone hearing aids and things get very quiet, it's hard to go about your business and do other things on your phone while you're on hold. Now you will be able to do that because you just forget about the hold music and your phone will alert you when it's time to come back to the call. So that will be good.
5: With the call screening, they showed it with just unknown numbers, like people who aren't in your contact list.
2: Right.
5: So that may be something to be aware of. It's not just hidden numbers.
2: Okay. So, I hope that's configurable, because if a number's disclosed and it's not in my contacts, I don't want to put it through the call screening. I would imagine that's a toggle. Let's talk messages, shall we? And now there are polls. Mate, I would like this because I was in a meeting with a large number of people just 2 or 3 weeks ago. We were trying to decide, you know, was it Jimmy John's or Papa John's or, you know, whatever. And if we could just do a quick poll and have people vote on, you know, what people want, that would be great. So this is a nice feature and it's available in other messaging apps as well.
3: It's great. Yes.
2: Yeah.
3: I kept thinking of WhatsApp when they were describing all these features because WhatsApp has a lot of them.
2: And yet WhatsApp adoption is quite slow in the United States, isn't it? It's massive everywhere else. But
3: I use it a lot because I communicate so much with people outside the United States and that's what they use. So I use it a great deal and it's a wonderful app. It's very accessible and really nice.
2: And Apple Intelligence will suggest that you create a poll when there's a little bit of argy-bargy going on in a group chat and it looks like a poll might help. So it's sort of like your Jiminy Cricket monitoring.
3: That'll be fun. It'll be fun.
2: Yeah, I think it will be good. You can request and send Apple Cash from group chat now. So that's very handy if you are trying to settle up after a night at Ruth's Chris or whatever. It's the happiest place on earth, by the way. It's the magical kingdom. Magical kingdom of food, Ruth's Chris. Yeah. Typing indicators now show you who in group chat is typing, so that's much appreciated. And there's also on-device spam detection. So unknown senders appear in a dedicated area. And until you accept, messages from unknown senders remain silent. So that's an interesting decision there. You apparently won't get your text tone. If somebody who texts you is not in your contacts.
5: Mm-hmm.
2: Mm. Any thoughts before we go on for messages? Looks the same, Heidi?
5: They added like a background feature, but other than that, it's the same.
2: Okay.
5: Live not like the background thing really affects anyone.
2: Right. Live translation then. This is pretty nice, and I think Microsoft Teams and some other apps have had this for a while, but it is built in across all of Apple's communications apps. So if you receive a text message, that's pretty straightforward. It will be translated into your preferred language. What's even more impressive is that there's real-time audio translation going on. So if you get a phone call or a FaceTime call, then you will be able to hear using a realistic sounding electronic voice in your language what the person is saying. And that's going to be available to an API as well, an application programming interface.
5: Mm.
2: And that means that third-party apps will be able to take advantage of all this on-device Apple translation.
4: I like that.
3: Did they say which languages they were going to have that for?
2: Did we get that on the screen, Heidi?
5: I don't think so, no.
2: Okay.
5: They showed it off with Spanish, French, and German, but and English, obviously. But I don't think there's a list.
2: Okay. Oh, no doubt we'll be able to see that on the Apple website in due course, but that's a pretty exciting feature. And we'll make it great, you know, for those international conference calls, Judy.
3: That would be great. I know. I'm very pleased about this.
2: Yes. Yeah. Apple Music. So that has added lyrics translation. I mean, sometimes I think I want the English lyrics translated of some of the stuff, but that's just me being a curmudgeon, I think. They got pronunciation in there as well. And the thing that does excite me is this auto-mixing function. So it seamlessly mixes from one song to another song. And apparently it does beat matching and that kind of thing. Because it is, you know, if you're on a plane listening to your Big Apple Music playlist, it's kind of annoying to have the gaps. A long time ago, I had an app that did intelligent crossfading on the iPhone. And I cannot remember what that app was called, but it died a death. But this sounds like it's going to be the closest thing. You can pin your favorite artists or playlists to the top of your library. So, there the Beatles will be. For me.
4: Of course.
2: Yeah, so some nice little enhancements to Apple Music. Changes to Apple Maps. You can check the widgets for Apple Maps and just see how long your commute is going to take in the morning. That's useful. And you will get notified if there's a delay that you should be aware of so that you can try and get on time. Just going through, you can create in the wallet app, a digital ID with a US passport and use it for domestic travel. Does this please you, Judy?
3: Well, how many states is it going to be valid in?
4: Didn't they say 7 or something or 9?
3: 7?
2: Yeah.
3: Yeah. They said it wasn't very many.
2: Well, right.
5: That was with the driver's license. They were talking about I think it was 9 states.
3: Right, 9 states.
5: But they didn't mention a state number for the passport.
3: Hmm.
2: Okay. Well, that would be interesting because we've just gone through here in the United States this real ID thing. And so presumably it's all real ID compliant and they've done work on that. So that could be handy. If you've got one less document to carry and you can put it all on your phone, it's a pretty nice idea.
3: It could be.
2: Yeah. Find My. I was curious about this because it was a very quick reference that Find My can now track bags from a boarding pass. And it sounds like that's happening in the wallet app.
3: I didn't understand this. What? How is this going to work?
5: So when you're in the wallet app viewing your boarding pass, below the boarding pass itself, there are now a few extra options. And one of them is track luggage, and it opens for your luggage air tags, so you can view that.
3: So if you put air tags in your luggage, you can track it in your wallet app. Oh, that's cool.
5: Yes.
2: So it requires an air tag in the bag, does it? It's not like hooked into the airline's baggage checking system.
5: No, it's using air tags.
2: Okay. Huh.
3: That's what I didn't understand.
4: Right. So it's just a quick way of getting to the information. You could do the same thing in Find My, I guess.
3: Yes.
2: All right. And we are hearing consistent rumors that Apple is about to update the AirTag, and that will include things like finding it from a longer distance away, and also, cue the applause, a louder speaker.
3: Please, louder. Oh, yes. You can't hear it, especially if you put it in a bag. You're never going to hear it.
2: No. Well, you know, even people who don't have hearing impairments like I do say this.
3: I mean, I don't have hearing impairment, and I can't hear it.
2: Okay. There you go. Well, hopefully the new one will be blasting away.
3: When do you think that will be around?
2: I understand it's imminent. I understand it's ready. Oh. So it's just a matter of when Apple chooses to launch it. One would think they're not going to hang on to it until their hardware event, because that's another couple of months away. It's 3 months away, potentially. All right. You can redeem rewards when you're shopping in person with Apple Pay now. And I'm interested in the Apple Pay experience that you've had, Judy, and possibly Mike as well, because one of the things that came up from an Access On listener, and I have seen this now, having been living in the United States for 6 months, I've seen this, where it's actually not that seamless for a blind person to pay with Apple Pay, because so often you're prompted with all sorts of additional things that you have to complete. Like, it could be a tip, it could be rewards programs that you have to acknowledge that you're a part of or not. So it's not just like in New Zealand, typically Apple Pay is just a case of holding it up against the terminal and it goes ping. But it's more complex here.
4: Same here in Canada.
3: And I use Apple Pay a lot, Jonathan, 2 or 3 times a week, I would say at least, and I'm not having that problem.
2: Okay. So it must be quite specific to certain types of...
3: Well, maybe people who have other kinds of apps or accounts or something. But no, I use it a lot and I find it very accessible and very nice.
2: I mean, it is great when it works. You know, you just put your watch or whatever up and it is just great. I mean, even after all these years, it still thrills me to pay that simply.
3: Well, the credit card payment thing in New Zealand is so much nicer than here, though, because you just hold your credit card over, it goes bing, and you leave. Here, it stops and, do you want to add a tip? You know, all this stuff. And so it's not very accessible and not very seamless.
2: Yeah. Okay.
3: But I haven't had that problem with Apple Pay.
2: Emails will provide shipping information sometimes, tracking numbers, that sort of thing. And now, if you, how does it work, Heidi? How do you get that into the wallet? Because apparently you can, I mean, Apple's sort of tried to do this before, so I'm not sure what's new here, but apparently you can track your parcels in the wallet app.
5: They just sort of hand waved it. It's like Apple Intelligence detects that there's a shipment and you've got a tracking number and now it's in the wallet. Woo! Okay. They didn't really explain it.
2: Right. Oh. So trying to Sherlock the Parcel app.
3: Parcel, yes. I thought of
2: it. Is a great app, the Parcel app, and I've been using it for a very long time, and they gave me, I think it was like 6 months credit because I've been using it so long. It's just one guy, indie developer, and the Parcel app is wonderful. Yeah.
4: Yep. That's my favorite of them all.
3: Mine too.
2: Now it is possible. Let's talk about the Games app. There's a new Games app. What do we know about this, Heidi?
5: I don't know. It's an app and it has all your games in it. It feels kind of like the app store without the store part and just for games.
2: Right.
5: And some like challengey stuff.
4: So it's pulling together the elements from the app store and Apple Arcade and the Game Center and sort of shoving them all into one app. And
3: are third party games, not Apple games.
4: They're both, right? The Apple Arcade games are specifically Apple commissions those for the arcade experience, and you subscribe and you get access to the whole lot for one subscription price. And then the third party games are just in the App Store, and you'd find them in the Games tab in the App Store. Those are games that are not in the Apple Arcade, but are developed by third party. And you could go through like most any kind of audio game, accessible game that I have is a third party game that you would search for in the App Store usually in the search section, in search tab, and you just search out in that. So it sounds like they're taking pretty much all of the things you'd need for your gaming life and sticking it in that one app. probably with the exception of buying apps in the App Store, if you want to buy games. But once you have them, then you could launch them from this app and things like that. Sounds like it's integrating a lot of stuff.
2: Maybe we'll all be getting our Dice World challenges from this new app.
4: Yeah.
2: Fire call for the win. Are you using visual intelligence much, Judy?
6: No.
2: Yeah, I'm not either. I thought I might, but it's the camera control's an interesting beast, isn't it? It's
6: pretty easy to use. I mean, it comes up with just a couple of choices, and you can, but it doesn't give you very much information. The AI apps are just so much better.
2: Right.
4: I think we're kind of spoiled for choice there, because I think Be My AI is usually what I go to for things like that. Like I was testing it and took a picture of this drink bottle that my friend left after we enjoyed it, of course. And, it did give me info. I wondered whether I had to chill the drink before drinking it. Right. And it did give me, after I asked, like when you take the picture, it gives you a rundown of what something is. So it's good for that if you don't have an app. And then you could ask for the questions of, and it goes through ChatGPT at the moment. So, you ask, is should I chill this before I drink it? And it will come back with an answer.
2: We really ask for it for choice now, because ChatGPT will use the camera. You can talk to it. You could also do that with Envision's Ally app. And of course, Gemini's now doing it on the iPhone as well. So there are a lot of things where you can have real-time conversations now about what's being seen through the camera. And we know now that Ira's working on this option with Google to offer a virtual Ira agent. So we are spoiled for choice. I forget what phone you're driving these days, Heidi.
5: An iPhone 16 Pro.
2: Girl, that's excellent.
5: You bought it for me.
2: Oh, yep.
5: And then mine arrived before yours, and we did a whole episode.
4: That's right. I remember that.
2: Yes. How could I have forgotten that? Well, I showed off
5: my sweet voiceover skills, and everyone was very impressed.
2: Yeah, I thought you said your sweet voice for a second. Okay, well, the iPhone 16, very good. So what do you think of the visual intelligence?
5: I don't really use it.
2: Right then.
5: I like the camera button. I use the camera button on the side all the time, but I don't actually use the visual intelligence.
2: Right. So now visual intelligence comes to your iPhone screen. So it may be something that you want to use a little bit more. And the way that you do this is you take a screenshot. So what's that? The power button and the volume up? Is that right?
5: Yes.
2: Yeah.
4: I think so.
2: Yeah. And it will make the little camera noise, but then there'll be additional options. Is that how it works? How do you get the screenshot, but then at the bottom, there are some other options pertaining to visual intelligence?
5: Yeah, there's a couple of new buttons. There's an ask button where you can type in your question about it, or there's just an image search button, and that will, Google the image and try and find the thing.
2: Right. And this works in any app, so you can do this and ask visual intelligence a question. It also has some Apple intelligence, so it showed off how it can detect that there's a calendar event here and add it to your calendar. It's getting easy to do this. Recently, Fantastical, the third-party calendar app that really has done a lot of good things with accessibility and offers a lot of great features, you can now, if you're set up with that, you can forward your calendar, or you can forward anything that proposes a time, basically, to email at fantastical.app, and it will use intelligence to extract it and create a calendar event out of it as well. So this is good. All right.
6: I wonder if you could use that to find out what unlabeled buttons are and things like that.
2: It'll be very interesting to find that out. Yeah. How often do you find that the screen recognition does the job for you in that regard?
6: Not that often. Not as often as I would like.
2: Yeah. It's got me out of quite a few binds, I have to say.
6: It doesn't always work.
2: Yeah. Yeah. All right. Any other comments on iOS 26? I've got to get used to that.
6: Yeah. It's a big leap.
2: Yeah. Yeah. I'm going to go around telling people I'm running iOS 20 or something just to
5: just mess with them. They did do a big screen of things they didn't say out loud for
2: okay,
5: iOS.
2: Go for it.
5: Okay. Custom snooze length for alarms.
6: Oh, interesting.
5: It's been 9 minutes forever and now you can choose. Yeah. Huh. Easier control appearing for gaming, natural language search and messages, events and photos, enhance dialogue in podcasts.
2: Oh.
5: Lens cleaning hint in camera.
6: Oh.
5: Yeah. Select partial text in a message bubble rather than having to copy the whole message. Screen sharing and share play on a phone call, not just a FaceTime call. Specify spelling with dictation. More playback.
2: Oh. Okay. Yeah. That's all cool. Right, that's very cool.
6: I'm going up to 2.0.
5: More playback speeds in podcasts. Accessibility reader as an accessibility option. I assume we've heard about that in the other thing.
2: We have, yes. Yeah.
5: And braille access. Adaptive power for charging and estimated time to charge. 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AirPods pause media when asleep.
2: Right, and, I've heard about this. I was telling Bonnie about this, my wife, the other day, that, you know, because she quite often goes to sleep with a bad book, Judy. And then she's woken up a long time after and lost her place. And I said, you know, when iOS 26 comes out, it will detect that you've had an oddie and it will pause the book for you. Yeah.
6: Yeah. I wonder how it knows.
2: Yeah, well, I'm not going to even comment on snoring. Yeah. It's more than my life's worth.
6: It's probably blood oxygen or something. You know? Yeah. No, it's
5: and
6: not.
5: And also an Arabic calculator and multi-script keyboard for Arabic and English. Arabic. Oh, my God.
2: Right.
5: Yeah.
2: Okay, so I imagine that the podcast dialogue thing will be similar to what's been in Castro and Overcast and some of those third-party podcast apps for a while now. But that's great. It's turning into an interesting little app, Apple Podcasts, because it does do all that native transcribing, which is wonderful for deafblind people. Or indeed, if you just want to hear, you know, an NPR podcast or whatever and speed the whole process up by reading it rather than hearing the audio. So now they've got the dialogue boost as well. Final thoughts on WatchOS 26? Going once? All right, so let's talk about WatchOS 26. I don't think this is going to take us too long. Can I just ask, though, does anybody else, Mike, you're not rocking an Apple Watch, is that right?
4: No, not at the moment.
2: Okay.
4: I hope to be soon.
2: So, Judy, I've had this problem since the latest WatchOS came out last year, where it just gets into a mode where it says notification center, over and over.
6: I have that too.
2: Yeah.
6: Yes, I have that too.
2: I feel better now.
6: There are so many bugs in Apple Watch. It's really sad. I get it into when I want to reply to a text message and it just clicks, doesn't speak at all. Just click, click, click, click as I swipe back and forth.
2: Yes. Once you start dictating, it does that, I think.
6: This has been a problem for a long time.
2: Yeah, but it's fascinating because Bonnie has it too. And so you can just be in the most inopportune place and it will not stop saying notifications.
6: Yes.
2: Yeah. Oh, hopefully that's in WatchOS 26 that one's addressed. Now let's see what we've got. We have got Workout Buddy. This sounds really cool, actually. If you're rocking the treadmill or doing something else, Workout Buddy is your own personalized plastic coach. And they've got these very peppy, cheery voices that they've borrowed from the fitness instructor in the instructors, plural, in the Apple Fitness app. And you can choose the chirpy voice that you want, and it encourages you, and it's giving you spoken feedback and spurring you on and that kind of thing. It sounds very cool, actually. Gives you insights about your workout in real time, and it will give you milestones and all sorts of stuff like that. Does this rock anyone else's world?
6: I would find it annoying.
2: You would?
6: Yes.
5: Like, would you please shut up? I'm trying to do something here. You know.
2: What about you, Heidi? Because you're an Apple Watch user, right?
5: Yeah, but I don't really work out, so I don't feel like I'm fit to comment.
2: Okay, well, I'll use this workout buddy on my own then. And what else? It's more aware of your location, so it will suggest things based on where you are. Like, if you get to the gym, it will know that. If you are in a noisy environment, it can automatically adjust its volume, that sort of thing.
3: That would be nice.
2: Yep. And notes

0: markdown documents into Microsoft Word. You can do some very serious, lovely text composition on the go on your iPhone and then bring it back to your PC.
1: I would really use this. I use WriteEdge on my in Word, and I think that would be really nice. It would make it much more of a word processor.
0: Yes. So just hope they have, in fact, done that. Yeah. But notes on the Apple Watch. Do we see notes on the Apple Watch working, Heidi?
2: Very briefly. It just looks like you'll be able to access your notes and view them. I don't know if you'll actually be able to, how much you'll be able to do with them. It'll be very bare bones.
0: Right. Oh, you might be able to dictate into notes on your Apple Watch, because that would be great, you know, for a lot of blind people who just want a quick little voice recorder. And there are things that do that. I mean, Just Press Record will do that now. But if you could do that in the Notes app, that would be great, and it will sync across your iCloud. That's all I really had about watchOS. Does anyone else have anything I missed? Any aesthetics to tell us about, Heidi?
2: I mean, it's more of the same new glassy, floaty aesthetic. It hasn't really affected the watch much at all, because it already had that sort of aesthetic, the floaty aesthetic, not the glassy one. They did add a new wrist flicking gesture to dismiss notifications.
3: Yes. What's cool. that?
0: How do you do it? Can you describe how you...
2: So, well, a sighted person, when they want to look at a notification, will like lift up their arm so they can see the screen. And when your arm's in the sort of like lifted position, if you flick your hand away from your body so the watch is turning away from you, it dismisses the notification.
1: Hmm. Well, that's interesting.
0: Right. Hmm. Oh, cool. Well, we'll have to have a play with that.
1: Yeah.
0: Now, tvOS 26 is the operating system that powers the Apple TV. User profiles, long anticipated this one. So now it will keep track of things that you like to watch as an individual, and you can switch user profiles, kind of Netflix style, I guess, or indeed a number of these streaming services where it asks you who's watching. Automatic sign-in for third-party apps. Now, I'm tentatively excited about this, because sometimes getting signed in to things on the Apple TV can be a bit of a mission. You know, you might have to go to a URL, and it can be hard to get VoiceOver to speak it, or there's a QR code that you might find it difficult to scan. So this universal sign-in potentially is a good thing. That's all I had on tvOS, actually. Is there anything else in there?
2: I'm excited about the new season of Foundation.
0: Okay. Did you read the book, Heidi?
2: No.
0: Or the books, the Asimov books?
2: I haven't read the books. I've only seen the show.
0: Okay.
2: I heard they're very different to each other.
0: Yes. Mm. That's what put me off when I watched the first season, because I'm a curmudgeon. And I liked the Asimov books a lot. I read them all. And it was like the Star Wars movies. You know, he kind of wrote them in a funky order. And he went backwards after the original Foundation trilogy and kind of fused it with his robot series as well, with prequels and things like that. But no, yeah. No mention of For All Mankind, though. That's the one I'm waiting for.
2: Yeah.
0: I cannot
2: There's
0: wait
2: a new
0: for
2: season of The Morning Show.
1: Morning Show, yeah, fourth season.
0: Yeah, yeah, and you like The Morning Show?
2: Invasion.
0: Yeah.
2: And yep. there's a new one called Chief of War that looks like it's sort of like either Maori or Polynesian inspired.
3: Yeah. The audio description said that was Hawaiian kind of based.
2: Oh, there you go.
3: On that, yeah.
0: You already consumed Silo Season 2, Heidi?
2: Oh, absolutely.
0: Yeah. Did you read those books?
2: Good. Yes, I've read those
0: books. Yeah. It's pretty terrible what the author did to the main character at the end. Did you read the short story?
2: No, I haven't been able to find the short story.
0: Oh, okay. Well, it's probably just as well. Okay, that's good. And we should give Apple great credit, because I have not seen one thing on Apple TV Plus that has not ensured that if the original audio on the primary audio track was Atmos, for example, that it's not also Atmos on audio description. And that is very difficult to find on many other services. We quite often, as audio description content consumers, get downgraded to mono or stereo. And Apple never seems to do that, in my

0: experience. So that's great that they take care to do that.
1: Yeah.
0: Mac OS. Go ahead.
1: Sorry. On the little tvOS screen at the end, there's also something that mentions permanently connect to any speaker.
2: Oh, that's
1: interesting. I didn't know that was an issue, but they mentioned
2: it. I have my Apple TV connected to a pair of HomePods, the big ones.
0: Really?
2: And it's great. I mean, it's like having your own mini fabulous stereo, but it does frequently disconnect and lose it. And so if it's improving that, that's a good thing.
0: I thought you'd be rocking the new Sonos Arc Ultra with the Sub 4 and...
2: I'm so sad about Sonos. Don't even get me going, please.
0: it is a bit sad.
2: Christmas was not Christmas last year.
0: Yeah, it is a bit sad. But it's good that they're reaching out to the blind community now, asking
2: good.
0: Yeah.
2: Please do everything you can do, because it's still bad.
0: Never a dull day at the National Federation of the Blind, I can tell you.
2: Good job.
3: One thing that caught my attention with this TBOS that might be important for travelers, I'm thinking, is you can share your accessibility settings.
2: I'd heard
3: and
2: about
3: so
2: this.
3: So you could go presumably into like a hotel or something and input your settings and just have a more customized experience, like in a new place.
2: Wouldn't you have to have another Apple TV though?
3: Yeah, I guess if the hotels had that, right? Like,
2: I've never seen a hotel that had an Apple TV.
3: Yeah.
0: Apparently they do. There was a push for Apple TV to get into hotels. I don't know how successful it's been.
2: Would be nice.
0: It would be cool. So macOS Tahoe. So it's also macOS 26, but it's also called Tahoe. And there are a couple of new continuity features there. One is the live activities, which I've accidentally mistyped here in my notes as love activities, but definitely live activities. And they now appear on the Mac's menu bar. So this is quite cool. If you order, you know, DoorDash or Uber Eats, or you have some ride coming and you're working away on your Mac, then you can now check the live activities on the Mac. It'll be on the menu bar. That makes a lot of sense. And then also the phone app has come to the Mac. So all those features that we've talked about earlier with phone, they're now available on Mac as well. There is quite a lot that Apple said today about the updated Shortcuts app. But what I was curious about was the extent to which these might be coming to other operating systems. Was that clear in any of the video material, Heidi?
1: They sort of alluded to it in the iPad, I think, but it was mainly in the Mac section.
0: Right. So Shortcuts is great. And for people who like to tinker and maybe just get a feel for the logic of programming, Shortcuts are a great way to start. And it is available on iPhone as well, if that's what you have. You can write pretty simple Shortcuts. And there are all sorts of user guides out there for mastering the Shortcuts app, some from a blinder's perspective, some general. It's pretty easy to work out. And it can give you some confidence in terms of structure and logic when it comes to programming. Now, Shortcuts can run at a specific time on the Mac now, a time of day, or when something happens on your Mac. So it sort of reminded me a bit of technology like IFTTT, which can do some pretty intelligent stuff. There's intelligence actions that you can now perform. And what I like about the Mac is that they've always taken care to provide a very rich command line interface and customization of keyboard shortcuts. So you can go into the menu bar of a Mac, and even if the developer hasn't assigned a particular function to a keyboard shortcut, you can do that, which is a huge benefit, a huge win of Mac. And now you can assign in Spotlight search, as I understand it, like certain commands, certain shortcut commands like SM for send a message or whatever you want, and quickly get to where you need to be right from Spotlight Search. Apple keeps enhancing Spotlight Search every single year. There's something new and exciting in Spotlight Search, but I know very few people who take advantage of it. I don't know whether we're just, you know, missing the point. Any thoughts on macOS, Heidi, that we should know about? Any additional info?
1: I don't think so.
0: Okay. Right. We don't have any Mac users on the call, do we?
2: I'm not.
0: No. Okay. So that's macOS. It does look like a relatively solid release. Now, VisionOS, anybody played with an Apple Vision Pro?
2: Nope.
0: Okay, so this is the operating system driving the Apple Vision Pro, the virtual reality device from Apple. It now offers widgets, which, of course, because of the Apple Vision Pro landscape, are spatial in nature. And there are more realistic personas. So from what I gathered with this, so personas are used when you're on a video call, for example, to represent you. But from what I could gather, one of the big benefits of the new persona system is if you're sitting there with a buddy geeking away, each watching something with your Vision Pro, you can see each other's personas. Is that correct, Heidi?
1: I think so.
0: Yeah. As well as online, as well as virtual. So these are all very visual features. And I didn't hear any, other than the widgets, which could have some accessibility benefits, I didn't really hear a lot that was new in terms of potential accessibility benefits from Vision OS. So let's go on to the last one, which is the big one, and that is iPad OS. And you made a comment at the very beginning, Judy, that you might go and buy an iPad. And I thought exactly the same thing. It really feels like the iPad is coming of age with iPad OS 26. There's a lot to talk about here. So the first is improved multitasking. I am not clear how or if this will benefit voiceover users because, I mean, it has been possible to position different apps on the screen for a long time with iPad, right, Heidi? So what's the principal difference here?
1: So I think they've, over time, slowly been moving to a more Mac-like experience, I think. So it used to be that you could only have one app on the screen at a time, and then they did a split screen thing where you could have two apps side by side and one that would sort of float around somewhere. And then they added the whole sort of like windowy thing where you could view a few and they'd overlap. And now it's like they have close buttons and minimize buttons, and it just looks like a Mac.
0: Right.
1: And I assume from a voiceover perspective, it's pretty much like you still can only focus, like your focus can only be in one app at a time. Mm. So you still have to switch between them. So I don't know if it has that much of an impact for a voiceover user.
0: The big thing is the menu bar. So presumably they're going to have to find VOM for the menu bar, just like it is on the Mac. And what does VOM do on the iPhone and iPad OS? Is it?
3: I thought it switched to, I'm thinking the status bar or something. It did.
0: Yes. Yeah. Yes. Yes. It's an interesting one. Or Yes. Anyway, they're going to have to find things, I think, because you'd think VOM will be now menu like it is on the Mac. So that's going to be a great experience. It does feel like a touchscreen Mac, essentially. And so there will have to be some voiceover changes to accommodate that. They've also changed how you work with files, and this sounds really good.
2: That's the part that I was excited about.
0: Yeah.
2: That sounds really, and then all the audio stuff. I mean, there's really good stuff.
0: So the way that this works is that you can now drill into files, kind of like using Explorer on Windows, or, you know, the Files app's been around for a long time. But they've beefed it up. You can put a specific folder on the dock if you want. So that's great if you regularly have a downloads folder and you want to get to that downloads folder. You can also specify default apps that the files open in. So again, very Mac-like, very computer-like. And that's looking very exciting.
2: Why don't they do this for iOS? They could.
3: They could. I mean, the Files app is you're still just dealing with the folders and stuff. I don't find it especially clunky, but
0: The preview app, which Mac users will be familiar with for reading and annotating PDFs, that is coming to iPad OS as well. So really, there's a lot of convergence going on here, and that's very interesting, and especially with all the work that Apple has done recently on Apple Silicon. You know, a lot of the apps that run on macOS will run on iPad OS and vice versa. So It's quite a compelling proposition. I'm tempted to dabble in this as well. You can now choose default audio input devices. This is fantastic. This is making it a much more viable portable content creation device. And voice isolation will be available no matter what app you are using. So if you want to filter out background noise, that kind of thing, you can go ahead and enable voice isolation. What's really interesting is a feature that's clearly aimed at the podcaster. And what people have done forever in podcasting is, if you've got a couple of geeks or any number of geeks who don't mind doing this, the best way to record a podcast with remote guests is still probably to get everybody to record their own local audio and then upload them to you. And you sort of normally at the beginning of the call, you'd do something like clap hands or something to get the audio in sync. And then you just use the local audio. Well, the iPad is now automating that process. So you can record your local high quality audio and video. And if you're talking to other people who have iPads, they can do the same and apparently upload your tracks. Do we see the interface for how that works, how all the tracks get uploaded and synced, Heidi?
1: No, they didn't show the syncing process. They just showed the little pop-up for the like start recording button and that it would save to downloads, and they didn't show what happened afterwards.
0: Okay. Well, that does sound very nice. And of course, iPads have USB-C these days, so you can plug anything like a microphone or an audio interface in there. A very viable content creation device. I think the challenge will be to find a really nice audio editor that is efficient to work with on iPad OS from a keyboard user's point of view. And maybe you might be able to encourage the Reaper people to do a version of Reaper for iPad OS, because if that could happen and Osara could work on it, that'd be absolute bliss. That would cause me to buy an iPad in a heartbeat. Journal comes to the iPad as well. And that was what I had. Any other comments on iPad, Heidi?
1: Nope.
0: Anybody else?
3: That podcasting thing certainly sounds impressive, as long as your whole crew has iPads, right? Like, what about if you have other sources that you want to include? That would be something I would wonder about.
0: Right. So, Judy, you're going to buy one?
2: I'm sorry, Jonathan. Something has, you're very distorted right now.
0: Oh, I hope it's only at your end. I was just asking if you are going to buy an iPad.
2: I don't know. I think I might. I've always thought the iPad minis were very cute, and I've been looking for an excuse to buy one, so this might be it.
0: Very good. All right. Well, that's what we have with the keynote. It's a little light this year, but still some interesting things. And let's just do a final go-round. Heidi, your final thoughts, having gone through all that we learned?
1: I mean, it's still pretty lackluster, honestly.
0: Okay. What excites you most? Tell me about the one thing that really jazzes you about this.
1: Preview on the iPad, probably.
0: Okay. Yep. You're rocking an iPad there. And how about you, Mike?
3: Well, probably, in iOS, I'm glad kind of that they haven't promised anything major that they won't be able to deliver later. And it looks like they're kind of hopefully going to, focus on, the details, and maybe we'll get rid of some accessibility bugs because of that, that they're not shooting for the moon kind of thing. So that's kind of what I was hoping for. And of course, eventually I would like to see the Siri really take a giant leap. Now, they did talk about APIs. It was mentioned a bit at the end, and that I have some hope that developers will be able to use those, especially the APIs that lets them interface with the intelligence. That could, get us some more usefulness out of that hardware before, possibly even before Apple perfects its, chat. Kind of Siri upgrade kind of stuff. If it can tap into developers' apps and they can make use of that directly, I'm interested in seeing what happens there.
0: And finally, Judy, hopefully you're not sounding like a Dalek on us now, but what do you think of the, what's your overall closing thoughts?
2: I'm really excited about the changes to the Messages app and the phone app. And I like changes to these everyday things that we all use almost every day.
0: Right. You are sounding a bit like a Dalek, but I'm sure you haven't been uploaded to the cloud yet, so that's all right. Well, thank you. And we'd like to know what you think of the operating system 26 releases. I guess it makes it easy to talk about them from that point of view now. So if you have any thoughts, do be in touch. accessonnfb.org is the email address, accesson, all joined together, at nfb.org. Thank you all so much for your participation, and we'll catch you next time.
3: Absolutely.
0: Take care. 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
5: Swimming was her passion. By Tony Ames. Tony Ames and her husband Ed are longtime members of the National Federation of the Blind. They are professional riders and their work requires them to travel extensively. Both have used guide dogs for many years. In many settings and situations, they have written, lectured, and taught about a wide variety of matters related to blindness and the capacity of blind people to live normal lives. Imagine their surprise when they learned that one of their most apt pupils had been Tony's guide dog, Ivy. It seems that Ivy had been carefully absorbing their lessons over the years, and when she lost her own eyesight, she knew exactly what to do. Here is how Tony tells the story.
6: I didn't want to face the fact that Ivy, my faithful golden retriever guide dog, for 11 years was growing old. Since I could not see the whitening of my golden girl's muzzle, I was not confronted by the visual image of her aging. She had slowed down, but so had I, and we were like perfectly matched bookends. Over the years, Ivy had developed into a meticulous guide, intuitively recognizing my pervasive fear of losing my balance and falling. Feeling her subtle signals through the harness handle, I confidently negotiated environments as diverse as the subway system in New York City, the buses in Tel Aviv, and major airports throughout the world. Her cautious approach to stairs, curbs, and uneven footing was the hallmark of the effectiveness of our working partnership. When her caution bordered on hesitancy, I became uneasy and knew there was something drastically wrong. Ivy, the consummate professional, began occasionally failing to stop at curbs and appeared confused when entering a darkened theater from a well-lit lobby. Fearing for my safety, I consulted with a veterinary ophthalmologist and received the devastating news that Ivy had completely lost vision in one eye. She continued to expertly perform her duties with such brilliance, I was not even aware she was functioning with limited vision. Like most golden retrievers, Ivy was a glutton. Aside from her insatiable food drive, her other major passion was swimming. It could be a pool, pond, river, or ocean. If it was water, Ivy was instinctively drawn to it. Her love of water first became apparent when I visited my friend Anne Strathern in Maryland, where strict rules were established about water rights. The pool was exclusive to humans, while the pond was for the canine corps. Shortly after Ivy became my guide, we took a trip to visit Anne. While I cavorted in the pool with Anne's children, Ivy joined Anne's golden retrievers in a fenced paddock adjacent to the pool. Suddenly, I heard a loud splash as Ivy, not recognizing the rules of the house, jumped the 5-foot fence to get her share of water aerobics. Having been placed back in the paddock, Ivy's water passion was not to be denied. If the pool was off limits, the pond was not. Jumping the fence in the other direction, Ivy indulged her swimming passion in the designated dog area. For the rest of that visit and subsequent ones, when Ivy was off leash, I allowed her to cavort in the pond. While Ivy was still working as my guide, but going through vision loss, we revisited the Stratherns. I was surprised to discover that the rules at Anne's had been relaxed, and dogs were now invited to join humans in the pool. During this latest visit, I was concerned that Ivy, with her limited vision, might injure herself trying to get into the water. Not to worry. Ivy was familiar with the house and the property. She used her residual vision to run around the yard and quickly found the pool. To my dismay, however, when a floating boat bumper was thrown, Divey dove after it, but often swam right by. Eventually, scenting the bumper, she retrieved it and brought it to us on the patio. As dusk fell, Anne noted in distress that Ivy was unable to locate the patio steps and tried to reach us by crashing through the bushes. Anne's observations confirmed my worst fears about Ivy's continuing vision loss and became the basis of her retirement. By the time Escort, my new golden retriever guide dog, entered our family, Ivy had become totally blind. Like her human counterparts, she adapted quickly to her blindness, but my emotions were rocked. The first time she tried to race down the stairs at mealtime, she stumbled and slid down several steps. From that time on, she adjusted her pace and never had another close call. Ivy learned to heel on my right as Escort assumed the guiding role at my left side. Whenever possible, Ivy accompanied me to meetings, restaurants, theater productions, and friends' homes. When my husband Ed and I were away from home overnight, a corps of dog sitters had to be found for Ivy, who could not accompany us. When Helen Shea was the designated dog sitter, Ivy was ecstatic. Like Anne, Aunt Helen had a pool, and the dogs were allowed to use it. Although Ivy would have preferred to use the pool throughout the year, she was not allowed to indulge her love of swimming until the weather warmed up. Finally, that magic day arrived when air and water temperature were right. Like an overprotective parent, something I counsel parents of blind children to avoid, I set about reintroducing Ivy to the pool. Husband Ed, Helen's daughter Beth, and I got into the water and called Ivy to us. She cautiously negotiated the steps into the pool and swam several feet away. We called her back to the steps, then let her swim further away. After 2 or 3 lessons, Ivy demonstrated her confidence by swimming the length of the pool. Later that afternoon, as we humans dried off on the patio, Ivy emerged from the pool and embarked on an incredible investigation. In awe, Beth described Ivy's movements. Using her nose as a blind person would use a long white cane, Ivy carefully negotiated the perimeter of the pool, apparently measuring and memorizing the length and width of its boundaries. Having completed her task, she returned to the stairs and effortlessly glided back into her watery haven. Her message was loud and clear. You have never allowed your blindness to interfere with your ability to follow your dreams. And adopting your attitude of independence, I too can pursue my passions.
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8: We're going to switch gears from technology in some ways to talk about education and really a commitment to high expectations. I asked this next presenter for some biographical information before introducing her, and I learned a number of things from what she provided me, and it's very impressive. But I decided that maybe it would be better if I just shared a couple stories with you. She has a long history of building capacity in nonprofit leadership. But I wanted to share my own experience. Now, I first went to an annual meeting of the American Printing House for the Blind in the year 2000. I served for a number of years as a trustee of the American Printing House. I have been to many, many, many meetings all around the blindness field, and they're not like a federation convention. And so after 25 years of going to various meetings, you learn a lot about the vision industrial complex. And when you talk to people, you figure out pretty quickly whether they're a federation member or whether they're part of the old way of thinking. In 2019, Pam Allen and I went to a meeting, and Pam had just been at a session about marketing in the blindness field where they encouraged everybody who was there, including Pam, not to use the B word. So later that evening was the first time that I met this woman, and it was clear from the questions that she asked, from the interest that she showed in understanding the perspective that I had as a blind person, that she might think differently than someone who says we shouldn't use the B word. Now, this convention for a number of years now has heard all about the innovation of the monarch. Yeah, yeah. And what you don't likely realize about the monarch is that it's has come to be in a significant way because of the leadership this woman has provided to at APH in building partnerships, in managing resources and relationships. Her leadership has been critical in that effort, and I would argue her leadership has been essential in our field at this time. And she has been a significant part of helping to get blind people much more integrated, especially into the educational leadership field. When I came to the American Printing House for the Blind Annual Meeting in 2000, I could count all of the blind leaders there on one hand. She's been a big part of changing the paradigm. And I wanted this audience at this time to know this leader, because we still have a lot of work to do in education. And you need to know that our next presenter, although she is not blind, she represents all of the qualities of what we mean when we say blind at heart. I wanted you to get to know my friend and this critical leader in our time. She's the Vice President of Innovation and Strategy at the American Printing House for the Blind. Here's Anne Lancaster.

0: partners. It's such an honor to be here with you today, and I have to thank President Riccobono for all the nice things he said about me, and also for this opportunity to connect with you and for your partnership and for his friendship and your guidance. APH is a much stronger organization because we are working together with NFB. I know that most of you are familiar with the American Printing House for the Blind and what we do. APH started in 1858, the vision of two blind men who believed that all blind people should have access to books. That vision grew over decades to providing students with the materials they need in the classroom to ensure a solid foundation in life. For nearly 170 years, that's been our mission, to do what's necessary for learning inclusion. It's a mission that's been supported by government funds and championed by generations of blind people. At APH, this mission is not just about equity. It's also about expectations. We have high expectations for what blind and low vision students can achieve. We have high expectations for their inclusion and for the systems that support them and the teachers who teach them. These expectations drive us every day. They are the impetus to solve the unsolvable problems. It's a work in progress, even after all this time, but our expectation is that we'll have a future that provides opportunity for everyone, and it's at the core of who we are and how we work. As a society, we're divided on a lot of things. We're also divided on the meaning of expectations. Some people believe if you keep expectations low, you'll never be disappointed, or that low expectations lead to happiness. But we all feel differently, right? Yeah. We would argue that low expectations are disappointing. We believe that no one else will rise to their potential if there are low expectations, that when we expect minimum results, that's what we get. We know that societal barriers and limitations are the direct result of low expectations, that these low expectations are a thin disguise for systemic bigotry. Let's look at the Monarch and our partnership project with NFB and HumanWare as an example of how we've all worked together to meet high expectations. The idea of technology providing immediate access to multi-line braille and tactile graphics on one device was a hopeful expectation blind people named decades ago as the Holy Braille. Many believed it would never be possible, that even if we could solve the technology problems, it would be so expensive, blind people would never have access. A big dream with pessimistic expectations. When we started the Monarch Project, I felt like it was my duty to sit down with APH's president, Dr. Craig Metter, and tell him in detail all the many ways the project could fail. To which he responded, "I am not afraid of failing. I am afraid of not trying at all." Craig recognized that low expectations are more devastating and more costly than setting the bar high and working to achieve it. And I'm excited today to share with you what high expectations have achieved so far through the Monarch Project. The Monarch has been publicly available for less than a year, and today there are nearly 1,100 Monarchs being actively used in classrooms around the world. Yes, and even better, most of those are supported by government-funded programs and made available free of charge to teachers, students, and adults transitioning in employment. It represents millions of dollars of public and private investment. And we're seeing early success, not just in access, but also in impact. Students in our Monarch pilot project are reporting that they're more interested in Braille and tactile graphics than ever before. They're even more interested in school. Parents are delighted that they can now help their children with their Braille homework and read together in the evenings. Teachers are finding more time available to actually work with their students rather than on the time-consuming tasks of creating adaptable materials for their lessons. However, further success for the Monarch is being limited by the barriers of low expectations. Low expectations of school systems that are hesitant or refuse to write Monarch into an IEP because of liability concerns. Low expectations of schools that limit access to Monarch to only minutes each day. Or those who refuse to teach with Monarch because the child isn't ready or the technology is too complicated. Low expectations of those who say, it's too expensive for a family to be responsible for, or too expensive for an employer to purchase. Low expectations of systems that don't subsidize the costs of assistive technology and expect the cost burden to be on the person, despite laws that say otherwise. And the low expectations blind people sometimes have of themselves when they say, I don't need Braille. We can discuss how barriers create these low expectations all day long, and in many cases, the reasons they exist are at least temporarily justified. But at its core, they're the impact and conditioning of blatant discrimination. It's been a delight to see that it's the young people experiencing Monarch who have the highest expectations for its evolution. They're not shy about it, and they've shared their feelings through the student pilot project. They want more, and they believe firmly they have a right to that access. Students want access to the learning management systems being used by their sighted peers in the classroom, and this requires certification for the Monarch by major technology companies that have platforms they want access to. They want more books, and they don't want their book apps to crash in the middle of reading Hunger Games. Right? They want more games. Games that will allow them to challenge and compete with gamers across the world, or to simply race a car in the desert and crash it and not get arrested. Race car driver down here. They want more tactile graphics, and they're specific. Not just a tactile graphic of a car, but the chassis of a 1967 Mustang. They want to edit videos for their YouTube channel. They want to write music, make art, solve complicated math problems, write software programs, print their 3D creations, win science fairs, design their own fashion line, participate fully in class projects and contests. Students want to learn. They want to dream big dreams, and they aren't just setting the bar high for us, they're sending it to another galaxy. Now I'll tell you, their feedback easily represents hundreds of millions of dollars in necessary technology and software development. But they don't want to be told to have realistic expectations because that's setting the bar too low for their ambitions. Their innocence of systemic barriers doesn't allow them to even consider that these things are high expectations. They are simply fair. They are what they need to answer that fire inside of them, that urgent call that from the moment they were born has always said, you can live the life you want. We're only at the base of the mountain for Monarch, and it still exists as a promise yet to be delivered. Where we go from here and how quickly we can do it depends on challenging factors, but it begins with expectations. We can never meet and exceed those expectations without the active participation and inclusion of blind people. The Monarch is proof of that. It would never have been this groundbreaking without our partnership with NFB and the active engagement and leadership of blind people in its development. I have observed that for blind people, pushing the agenda of high expectations against the fragility of sighted privilege can be exhausting. As much as we crave your voice at APH, we endlessly request your feedback on products. And on top of that, your every day is filled with giving sighted people information, often the same information you've provided millions of times, again and again. That's unfair. But real inclusion of your voices, of your hopes and dreams, your expertise and experiences is critical. We cannot deliver on the high expectations students deserve without it. Their very future depends on you. So I humbly ask of you today, knowing the demands the world already places on you, to consider how you can be more involved in education and setting a high bar of expectations for the future of our young people, to challenge the low expectations, not just of individuals, but of systems and attitudes. You can do this in small ways. Share your education story in social media. Volunteer to teach local school children about Braille. Tutor in Braille instruction. Or be a mentor for one of my very favorite summer programs to visit, the NFB Bell Academy. You can respond to surveys and share your experiences with product developers. You can also do this in grassroots ways. Run for your local school board or show up at school board meetings. If you're a parent, find a leading role in your school's PTA. Be seen and heard in your local schools. Or you can do this in big ways. We have a distressing shortage of teachers of blind students, and it's getting worse. These teachers have unmanageable caseloads. Pursuing any profession in education matters, and I would ask you to also consider employment opportunities at APH. We're constantly looking for staff who have deep commitment to those we serve. Your lived experience is merit. And you can advocate, advocate, advocate. Active, organized voices are historically the driver of progress, and there's no shortage of issues that need your urgent attention. The rights we already have for special needs students are at risk and need protection. We must have more funding for instruction and technology, and we must demand digital inclusion. For parents to have a say in their child's education, for equity and opportunity in all schools, whether public, private, or at home. NFB is the preeminent advocacy organization in our field, and when you speak with a clear and persuasive voice, elected officials and government leaders listen. Your active participation as an NFB member, it's critical here. Even as I speak to you, Congress is working to finalize spending plans for next year. We believe, and I hope you do as well, that the Monarch should be included in those plans. It is your voice that matters, and it is to you that Congress will respond. The majority of the voices in blindness in education today are coming from sighted people. And yes, we have good intentions and good hearts. And yes, we're your allies. And yes, we'll fight alongside you. But we will never, ever have your perspectives. And we should never, ever be allowed to set the expectations for you. I came into this field after more than a decade of working closely with several disability advocacy groups, and I thought I knew a lot. But I made all the same embarrassing mistakes, like thinking because I can't see anything without my contact lenses that I had empathy for the blindness experience. That was embarrassing. You know, the first time I was a sighted guide for my new boss, I accidentally kicked his cane into the street. Yeah. I was pretty sure I was going to be the next one to be kicked to the curb. In my work, I've met blind people from all over the world, and every one of these hundreds of conversations has been perspective shifting. Very early on, I had the honor of spending time with Abraham Nemeth. Anybody know who I'm talking about here? I know you do, yes. Yeah. Mind blown. That's all I can say about meeting him. And I'll never, ever forget that conversation because it was the beginning of tearing down everything I thought I knew. I've learned a million lessons from every NFB convention I've attended and from the leaders and the membership of this incredible movement. I've learned from talking to parents about their hopes and their fears, from experiencing the joy of students as those walls to learning come tumbling down. I've watched blind colleagues handle with grace and self-advocacy just crazy situations, like when wait staff ask me what they would like to order for dinner, or when a rideshare refuses to take us somewhere because there is a guide dog. Or when a hostess once asked if I wanted to accompany my colleague into the men's restroom so I could help him? For the record, we both said no, thank you. I've learned from your persistence, resilience, strength, inventiveness, intelligence, your wicked sense of humor, your utterly fearless audacity, and most of all, your friendship and acceptance. I'm so honored and grateful that you've welcomed me as a guest and a student in your world. You have challenged me, shaped me, and humbled me. You've shown me more patience than a person deserves, and my life is incredibly rich as a result of these gifts from you. I'm still learning. I'll always be learning. But this I know for sure, when I reach that glorious moment, when I feel like I know everything there is to know about the expectations of blind people, I have royally messed up. Yep. If sighted people in the industry like me or organizations like APH set your expectations for you, we will fail. Sighted people and the organizations of this field can do it with you, but we cannot do it for you, despite our legacy names, and that includes American Printing House for the Blind, by the way. This isn't a token invitation to the table. It's an acknowledgement that your hopes and dreams, your expectations are the table. Continue to hold our feet to the fire. Don't just participate in this journey with us. Lead us where we need to go. APH is here to do the heavy lifting that is necessary, but we're not here to shape your hopes and dreams. Only by working together can we ensure the expectations of this brilliant next generation are fulfilled, a future where opportunity for everyone is not a dream, but a reality. Thank you so much, President Rick Abono, and my Federation friends for your partnership. Let's keep flying toward that future together.
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2: Our final item for this morning is definitely an exciting one, and one intended to stretch our imagination. This is the Museum of the Blind People's Movement. Yeah. building support to shatter misconceptions. This program item is to talk about something that is not easy to accomplish, but I'm confident we'll do it. We have here to lead us in this effort our outstanding first vice president. Here's Pam Allen.
3: Let me tell you what I wish I'd known.

0: Good morning, Federation family. I am so honored to lead this important conversation about something that belongs to all of us. The National Federation of the Blind, Museum of the Blind People's Movement. And before we begin our panel, I want to acknowledge someone who has played a bold and instrumental role in bringing this effort forward. As we all know, Patty Chang is listening to us virtually, so I want to give a shout out to Patty, who would love to be with us in person, but is here for sure with us. And so, Patty, thank you so much for all of your leadership. I also want to acknowledge Alice and Tyler and all our team working on the museum, and most importantly, President Rick Abono, for challenging us as we make this a reality. Since 1940, the National Federation of the Blind has been pushing back against misconceptions, low expectations, and exclusion. We have organized, advocated, and told the truth about blindness. And now, we are taking the next step. Our Museum of the Blind People's Movement is not just about preserving history, it is about claiming our space. It is about changing how blindness is understood, not through someone else's perspective, but on our terms. It is about telling our stories in all our depth, power, and complexity and pride. And it will not be like other museums, and that is exactly the point. It will grow in stages, starting digitally, but the heart of the museum already exists. Our people, our movement, our belief that blind people have the right and responsibility to define ourselves. Today, you will hear from several panelists who will each speak briefly about why this museum matters to them, united in the understanding that we cannot wait for someone else to get it right. We will build it. We are building it. But before we hear from our panelists, let's start with a short presentation that sets the stage for what this museum is and what it can be. And we need all of us to make it a reality.
1: Throughout history, blind people are told, you can't. You can't be independent. You can't access information. You can't be employed. You can't have a family. You can't reach your dreams.
2: So we made a movement where we believe in blind people, and we lead courageously, and we expose misconceptions, and we dare to dream big.
3: The Museum of the Blind People's Movement could serve as a true physical manifestation of what we have accomplished, allowing visitors to more fully understand the breadth of the work of

0: It's up to us to tell our story. It is our duty to tell that story.
1: It's important for blind people to tell our own stories because if society tells it, it's told from a flawed perspective.
2: History is typically written and communicated by those with privilege. And in American history, that hasn't been the blind community. So this is actually our chance to step into that role, that responsibility, to accept the privilege that we have to share not only what we want to share, but what reality has really been. We get to learn from the highs, the lows, and everything in between. And that is what I would love to see in our movement. Just the authentic representation of where we started, where we are now, and where we get to go next.
3: We get to show people that you can be independent and you can live the life that you want. And it become real for them because they actually get to see it in person.
4: It tells us that individuals can be part of something that's much greater than us, that we can accomplish anything we set our minds to. It's important to understand the power of one comes in thousands. I have a blind granddaughter. I want her to be able to come one day and experience what I'm experiencing as a shell, as a reality of our movement.
5: What's that one misconception you want to feel and experience shatter in the museum?
6: For me, it would be that blindness is a tragedy.
7: I think it's important to shatter some of the misconceptions and stereotypes.
8: Oh, you're just faking. You're not blind because you walked from point A to point B without stumbling.
9: I think there's still a very big misconception that making technology accessible for blind people is hard.
0: We have our work cut out for us, but there's no doubt in my mind that we could do it.
10: How can I be a part of this movement? How can I join? How can I do my part? How can I be an ally to this group to make sure that we're helping to advance the lives of blind people?
11: Imagine what we can build together. Join the journey to boldly shatter perceptions of blind people, to transform the future. Support the Museum of the Blind People's Movement. Beyond expectations.

0: I am delighted to introduce Roland Allen, whose steadfast leadership and unwavering dedication to our mission have cultivated growth and unity across our NFB community. Whether working with someone during a cane travel lesson at the Louisiana Center for the Blind, serving as a leader in the National Federation of the Blind of Louisiana, or helping spread the word about the work of the National Federation of the Blind, Roland serves with excellence and heart in everything that he does. Here he is for his reflections.
1: Hello, everyone. I am proud to be here today, not just as a member of this incredible movement, but as someone who grew up right here in New Orleans. And growing up, I didn't know any blind people. Well, let me clarify. The only image I had of blindness was a man I saw downtown, not too far from this hotel. He was standing on the street corner with a wooden cane and a sign that said, "Pencils for sale." As a kid, that image stuck with me. And somewhere inside, I thought, is that what being blind means? Is that what I have to look forward to? I was not afraid of going blind. I was afraid of the story that blindness seemed to tell. And that is why this museum, the Museum of the Blind People's Movement, matters so deeply. Because we are not just building a museum, we're reclaiming the narrative.

0: It is about the lives we lived, the barriers we've broken, the truths we've told, and the futures we are building. For too long, society has told our story for us, usually wrong, usually tragic, and always without us. But through the National Federation of the Blind, I learned a different story. I graduated from the Louisiana Center for the Blind. That's where things began to change. I met successful blind people, confident blind people, people living lives that did not fit any of the stereotypes I had grown up fearing. That transformation, going from fear to pride, is why this museum matters. Our Museum of the Blind People's Movement is not just a collection of artifacts. It is a declaration. We are here. We've always been here. And we've always mattered. This museum tells us stories we never learned in school. It shines light on the blind people who organized, who fought, and built a civil rights movement. A movement still growing strong today. This museum gives us history, it gives us dignity, but maybe most importantly, it gives young blind people and the rest of the world a different image of what blindness means. Yeah. I think back to that little boy here in New Orleans, afraid of what his future might look like. I wish he could have visited this museum. I wish he could have witnessed the strength, the struggle, and the success of blind people throughout history. I wish he could have known that blindness is not the end of the story. It is the beginning of a different kind of journey. So why a museum? Because our stories deserve to be told. Because truth is powerful. Because when we tell the truth about blindness, we change lives. Just like mine was changed. Thank you.
1: Thank you so much, Roland. And it is now my pleasure to introduce our next panelist. For over 30 years, Dan Goldstein had the honor and joy of representing the National Federation of the Blind in many legal matters. Although he is retired, he has definitely not ridden off quietly into the sunset. And he continues to remain an active supporter and part of our NFB family. Here is our friend, Dan Goldstein.
2: Hello, fellow Federationists. It is such a joy every year since 1991 but one to come to convention, to see old friends and make new ones. It heals my heart every year. Why should this museum also be important to sighted people? Well, 39 years ago, in July 1986, there was this fellow who called my office named Mark Maurer, or as I came to know him, Sir, who invited me to come to the center to discuss handling a case for the National Federation of the Blind. I'm now going to tell you everything I knew at the time about blindness and blind people. Now that I've told you, what was worse was that I didn't know about my ignorance, because what I had in my head was a collection of misconceptions and stereotypes. Fortunately, before Dr. Maurer talked to me, he had me read a number of articles and speeches by Dr. Tenbrook and Dr. Jernigan. and by the time I had finished reading those pieces, first, I knew that I had a lot to unlearn and a lot to learn. And second, that this was a civil rights struggle for equal opportunity that I wanted to be part of and could be if I recognized how much I had to learn. And I'm still learning. So, as you all know from your life experiences, I'm not the only sighted bozo out there. The world is full of sighted people who don't know, to use the technical legal term, diddly squat about blindness. And you encounter that hard fact every day of your lives. But sighted people who are taught about the blind people's movement, as I was, can learn, become part of the movement alongside you, and that is why the sighted, as well as the blind, need this museum. Who needs to go to this museum? Everybody. Parents of blind children, teachers of blind children, employers, policymakers, advocates, legislators, and, well, as you said, everybody else needs to come and to learn about the struggle, and when they leave, support the struggle and recognize that blind people have the right and the capacity to live the lives they want. And when those folks leave the museum, we want them to go home and tell their friends and neighbors how exciting it was to visit the museum, tell their employers what great problem solvers blind people can be, tell their elected officials that it is their job to remove artificial and gratuitous barriers. This museum, in its content and design, will be a powerful monument to human dignity. By the way, I've heard that big donors may get an opportunity to name a hall or a room or something. And I've been thinking about that because Patty explained to me that when you make a pledge or a gift, there's then an edit box that opens up that asks if you want to give in honor of somebody. And I've been missing a voice from the pack table this year and last year. And so I can tell you, when I make my pledge or gift, I'm going to say that it's in honor of Scott. And if everybody in this room who loved and respected it made their gift in honor of Scott, we would raise a boatload of money. And I just feel it was appropriate. He was the embodiment of our spirit and devoted himself to bringing us to the point we've reached. This museum will be a message to the world of what we stand for, what we've fought for, and what our future will be. And while there have been new obstacles to our progress, we're strong, we're together, and we shall overcome. Thank you.
1: Thank you so much, Dan. I first met our next speaker at a leadership seminar. Ramona Walhoff has held multiple leadership roles in our organization, both on the national level and in the National Federation of the Blind of Idaho. She joined the Federation in 1965, and I believe this is her 57th convention. Ramona is known currently for her tireless work to collect videos telling the truth about blindness on Idaho's Blind Channel. And as of the other day, though I know there have been filming happening at our convention, there were over 556 videos to date. So now I will turn the microphone to Ramona for her remarks.
3: Thank you, Pam. My mother was born in 1923, and we're lucky to still have her with us. Her name is Ruth Ireland. Some of you know her. When she turned 100, she said, "I don't need anything." You know, and I think that was the truth. But we still wanted to honor her, not just with a cake. So we collected from family members somewhere around $40,000 and gave her a certificate saying this amount is being given to the new upcoming Museum of the Blind People's Movement. And you know what? I think that amount may increase in her honor. She's not going to live forever. And my family has a lot of blindness involved. My brother is Curtis Willoughby. Some of you know him. He's now living in Arkansas. My sister is Susan Ford. Some of you know her. They're both blind members of the Federation. My nephew is Brent Ford in Missouri. And my mother, although the blindness is not hereditary, my brother lost her vision to macular degeneration in her 90s. So the Federation has had a huge effect on our family. I joined in 1965. That convention was in Washington, D.C., the only one we've ever had there. Bobby Kennedy came, made a speech, got an award. Look it up. I'm not going to tell you all about it. Hubert Humphrey came, made a speech, got an award. Not going to tell you the details. I sat at a banquet table with 3 out of more than 100 congressmen and senators. They were interested in the Federation and interested in us personally. So that taught me that the Federation changes the world. There was one person at that roll call in 1965 that said, this was in the roll call of states. He said, "Our state got 5 pieces of legislation through the legislature this year." You can't ignore things like that. Did we hear things like that in our roll call? Yes, we did. Not the same exact things, but worth remembering. So when you have someone who's turning 90 or 95 or 100 or even 80 or a retirement party, and they have what they need, they don't need a lot of stuff. But it's an honor to remember them with a gift to the Museum of the Blind Person's Movement. Would you like to see a contrast between the Opticon and the Monarch? I would. I can think of dozens of things. You know, the past is interesting, the future is exciting, and the present ties them together. So what do we have but a wonderful opportunity? Do you like challenge? I like challenges, and I think we respond to challenges. Well, the museum is a very exciting challenge. Would you like to make videos available to people in your hometown? I would. So it's up to us to find the teams to build the Museum of the Blind Person's Movement, and we can all do it together, but we need to be creative in finding contributors. And don't forget your family cares about you and what you care about.
1: Thank you so much, Ramona. Next, we will hear from Shane Ostermeyer, also from the great state of Idaho. Shane retired from working in higher education for over 25 years and now owns and operates 2 family businesses. He is honored to be serving as second vice president of the NFB of Idaho and first vice president for the Treasure Valley chapter in Boise. Here's Shane to share his perspective.
4: Good morning, everyone. I was diagnosed with RP when I was 16, and my twin brother as well. My mom was shattered because the small town doctor said to her, "These boys aren't going to go anywhere." Now, my mom, a third grade teacher, said, "No way." She started to research and find the truth about blindness, not the falsities of blindness. And that's why this museum and its digital exhibits and a physical location are so vital. I grew up in a very small town in Idaho where the cows and, yes, the potatoes outnumber the people. But through my mom's dedication and her drive, her two boys accomplished their dreams. My brother, before his passing, was a personal athletic trainer. He received his degree from Boise State University in health nutrition. He was even hired to help train a very famous NBA player. For myself, I went on to earn 3 degrees. I have a bachelor's from Idaho State University, a master's from the University of Nebraska, and a doctorate degree also from Idaho State University. The reason that this museum is important is because, like my mom, she was trying to find the truth. And wouldn't it be great if there was a dedicated place that had our stories, not the stories that have been made up, but the truth, the reality that all of us can reach our dreams. That is why when my mom passed, I made a gift in her honor. In the honor of all of our teachers and our mentors, I invite you to do the same. This museum will be there for the moms that hear those awful words that their children may not accomplish anything. And this museum, as in the promo said, will shatter that and prove that any child can accomplish their goals and dreams. Thank you, everybody.
1: It is now my pleasure to introduce someone whose leadership has helped shape the future of accessible technology and who is a true partner to the blind community. Troy Ottilio is the Chief Executive Officer of IRA, a company that is breaking barriers every day. Under his leadership, IRA has not only expanded its reach, but also deepened its partnership with the National Federation of the Blind, working with us to build a world where access and independence are the norm, not the exception. I am happy to turn the microphone to Troy for his comments.
5: Good mid-morning, National Federation of the Blind, every state, every chapter, and everyone here. IRA is proud to be at our 11th National Federation of the Blind Convention, and we are proud to be a financial sponsor of this vision. We're thankful to spend time with you, and I'm here to share our passion for the NFB Museum, to speak directly to the companies and organizations who will hear this message about why they should, and I believe will, support this vital cause. At IRA, we have the privilege of seeing what the world too often doesn't or overlooks. We see up close what most people miss, the creativity, determination, and everyday victories of the blind and low vision community. Through millions of visual interpreting sessions, we've been invited into some of the most personal and powerful moments, solo ventures, airport chaos, first job offers, first dates, homework, cooking, shopping, cleaning, art, finding what's lost, reading accessible forms, and museum visits. From the mundane to the thrilling, These aren't just calls. These are windows into how this community is rewriting the definition of independence every day. Access isn't just a right, it's also about being seen. And from day one, IRO was built on a bold belief. Access is a human right, but access alone isn't enough. If this world doesn't see your story, if no one knows about the ingenuity and leadership in this room, then the job isn't done. That's why the museum matters so much. It will tell the stories that too often go untold to show the world not just what blind people can do, but what they are doing. And it's not just a building. It's a beacon. The museum isn't just a destination. It's a spark. It reshapes public perception, influences policy, fuels pride in the community. And because it's digital first, a blind child in Europe or a researcher in Montana can feel the same pride and connection wherever they are. And we're here in New Orleans, so let's talk about jazz. Yeah. Who here has already heard some live jazz this week? Yeah. So jazz is beautiful because it is about improvisation, taking what life gives you, the rhythm, turning it into something new and brilliant and in real time. Doesn't that sound familiar?
6: Yes.
5: That's what you all do every day. You don't wait for someone to hand you the sheet music. You write your own. The NFB calls it structured discovery, and it's one of the most inspiring philosophies I know, and I think it's jazz. So future sponsors supporting this museum is good business and great citizenship. It's not just about the right thing to do. It's smart. When employers and partners understand the stories this museum will tell, they'll stop seeing blindness as a cost and start seeing it as untapped potential. When we share this vision with our business partners and customers like the state of Colorado, Alabama, Google, Microsoft, Target, Walmart, Starbucks, and so many more, it resonates. They see how it strengthens their own diversity goals, mission, and brand. So at IRO, we're not just witnessing history, we're helping preserve it. With millions of these stories and data points, IRO serves as one portal into this museum. Our contribution isn't just financial. We'll help uncover and share themes, stories that would otherwise stay hidden, because we have the privilege of hearing them every day. So every gift builds a legacy. Every donation is a vote for the story of blindness and for who gets remembered and how society sees blindness 50 years from now. We're not just funding a building, we're funding a memory of a movement. And if we don't do it, someone else might, and they might not tell it right. So let's not wait for the world to catch up. Let's lead it. So many individuals have stepped up, and that collective commitment is inspiring. But now, it's time for those with the capacity to make a larger pledge to join them. Because this isn't just the Museum of the Blind People's Movement. It's a museum for all of us who believe in dignity, history, and power reclaimed. So let's keep playing the song. Let's honor the jazz in this room, the unscripted brilliance of this community. Let's make sure the world not only hears it, but never forgets it. Thank you for letting IRO be a part of your ensemble, for building a legacy worthy of the music you create every day.
1: Thank you so much, Troy. Next, I have the honor to introduce a very special family whose commitment, compassion, and generosity have profoundly shaped our shared journey. As first family of our NFB DC affiliate, the Callaways, Sean, Dr. LaTanya Callaway, and the real star, Camille, better known as the Princess, demonstrate exceptional leadership and community spirit, supporting our initiatives and uplifting us all. Let's extend a warm welcome to the Callaways, where the Federation really is a family affair.
7: So, hi, I'm Dr. LaTanya Callaway, everyone. Hello. I'll start off for the family. So when I thought about the blind people's movement in the museum, I thought about what would I want Camille to gain from attending the museum. And in thinking about that, I thought about not only her, but children younger than her as well as older. And I envisioned classes going to the museum to really learn and listen. So this is what I came up with, and hopefully you all can agree with this as well. So I would hope that Camille would gain from the Museum of the Blind People's Movement. I would want her to learn the history of the blind people's civil rights movement, how blind people fought for their rights. I would love for her to understand and develop empathy and respect for people with disabilities and understand what it's like to live as a blind person specifically. I would love for her to understand, thank you so much. I would love for her to understand the importance of accessibility and inclusion. I want her to see why making spaces accessible to everyone matters. I would want her to be inspired by blind leaders and activists. I would love for her to hear the stories of blind people who made and continue to make a difference. I would want her to recognize the power of advocacy and social change, to learn how people can create change by speaking up, mobilizing, and putting that into action for the good of all and others. I would definitely want her to appreciate adaptive tools and technologies for the blind. I would love for her to discover how these tools help blind people in their daily lives. I would want her to cultivate awareness of fairness and equity. I want her to think about what's fair and unfair in society and advocate and make a difference, continue to make a difference. I would want her to explore the cultural contributions of blind individuals, you know, enjoy the music, the art, the stories from blind creators. See the value of diverse perspectives and experiences. Understand why different life experiences are important. And last but not least, I would want Camille to embrace the idea that everyone deserves dignity and belonging. Believe that everyone deserves respect and a place in the world so that they can live the life that they like, what they want.
6: Good morning, everyone.
1: Good morning.
6: I happen to be the husband of Dr. LaTonya Calloway. And father of the princess, Camille Calloway. As many of you know and heard, prior to becoming a Federationist, I did not have the confidence to be a father. I didn't believe I could be a blind father. But after joining this wonderful family called the Federation, I don't think it was ironic that a few years later I became a father. One of the things that makes me proud is that my daughter has a sense of awareness about the capabilities of blind people. I'll never forget visiting her school for the first time, and I met her teacher. This was when she was 3 years old. She said, "Miss Brown, this is my daddy. He's blind, but he can do anything anyone else can do." I never forget overhearing her talking to her friends and telling some of her friends that my daddy's coming home from work. And she said, somebody said, "Well, your daddy works?" She said, "Yeah, a lot of blind people work." So like my wife, I always have this vision. When I heard about the museum and this initiative for the first time as a board member, I just envisioned school trips up to Baltimore with kids visiting the museum. Kids like Camille's age, high school students, junior high school students, right? Because when I give talks on the behalf of the Federation, I often have these discussions on the importance of planting the seeds of capabilities, not in college, not when someone gets a job in the private or public sector. The seeds need to be planted on the elementary school level. Right? And so this is why this museum is important to me. But I'm just going to take a second to have Camille tell you all why the museum is important to her.
8: Hello, everyone. I think that having a museum for us is important because children from all around the world, including me, can learn about the everyday challenges and struggles that blind people have to go through, as well as how they overcome them. We can also learn about the resources they use. I think it's important for us kids to learn these things.
6: Now, I want to say this. I have, President Rick Obono has asked for many, ideas, artifacts from across the country. But one picture I hope that is put in the museum is a picture of my child and I playing Uno. And so I want to ask Camille, when you and I play Uno, baby, who's better, me or you?
8: Me.
6: I guess I haven't taught her well. Again, thank you all. And when I dedicate, when I dedicate a name for this museum, it's going to be my baby. So thank you all.
1: Thank you. Thank you so much. Let's have a round of applause for all of our panelists. Thank you so much for sharing your authentic perspectives. And I don't know about you, but I am really excited and energized about the Museum of the Blind People's Movement. And I ask everyone to think about your journey and how you can be a part of this. Many of you in this room have been with us for a long time as members, as partners, as champions of our work. You have given generously of your time, your resources, your belief in what we do, and for that we are deeply grateful. Our Museum of the Blind People's Movement campaign is not about replacing that support. It is about inviting you to be part of something additional. Something lasting. Some of you are hearing about our Museum of the Blind People's Movement for the first time at this convention and wondering how to get involved. Together, we have a chance to leave a legacy, to create something that future generations will benefit from and that will make a difference today. Because of the choices we are making now, I hope that you are considering joining us in this next step because we are building this future, but we cannot do it without you. This is our call to act, a call to invest in something that is ours, a museum created by blind people. Not to fit into someone else's mold, but to reflect our reality, our lived experiences. This is not charity, this is change, built with intention, built by our community. And that is where you come in. We are building this museum, and to build it right, we need support. Whether you are able to give a large gift, a modest one, or to share the effort with your network, it all makes a difference. 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Again, that's nfb.org/contribute/museum. You can learn more and share the link with others, and please give at whatever level you feel comfortable. Every dollar makes a difference. This is our time. This is our chance to define who we are, what we have done, and what we are building next. And we need your voice, your energy, your support, and the support of your friends, colleagues, families, partners. Because our NFB, Museum of the Blind People's Movement, will not just tell about our history, it will make history, and it will change perceptions of blindness and transform the future. And we are the ones who will make it happen. Thank you, and let's go build the National Federation of the Blind, Museum of the Blind People's Movement.
9: Well done. Well done. Awesome. Thank you. Thank you very much to Pam and all of our panelists, all of these folks that you have heard from on this panel, including both Pam and Roland, have already made financial contributions and pledges to this campaign, as have the Riccobonos, as have a number of others of you out there. I do also ask you to do what you can and to make your commitment soon so that we can make this museum effort a reality sooner rather than later. So thank you all to our panelists for being here today.
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11: 11 years of Bell Academies, gaining skills, enhancing opportunities, and building relationships by Karen Anderson. There is a photo on the page, the caption, Karen Anderson. From the editor, our first Bell Academy was held in Maryland in 2008, and since then it has expanded to include almost every affiliate in the nation. It is a direct service program that gives students ages 4 to 12 blind role models and helps move them from being spectators to players. Karen Anderson is the NFB Director of Education Programs, and here is the article she has written to inform and inspire. On my clock at home, I have a collection of bells, each signifying an experience in my life that allowed me to grow. The bell with the eagle on top is the one I received when I graduated from the Louisiana Center for the Blind. The one with the ship's wheel is the bell I got after running my first summer program for blind teens. And the bell with the plastic handle is the bell I took with me after running my first Bell Academy in Nebraska. That bell reminds me of how much my students grew in 2 weeks. I remember the 6-year-old boy who learned to put on his seatbelt by himself, the 11-year-old girl who was sure she couldn't do things without using her vision and ended up making a cake in a cup while wearing her learning shades, and the 14-year-old girl whose family traveled to Lincoln and stayed in a hotel so she could learn Braille because the school was not willing to teach her. At the end of the program, I had the privilege of giving bells to each of these children who had come so far in such a short time. As I handed one to each student, I hoped that when they rang it throughout the year, they would remember how much I believed in them and that they would continue to believe in themselves. These days, my favorite bells are the Bell, Braille Enrichment for Literacy and Learning, academies we hold every summer. Started in Maryland in 2008 by Federationists who realized our blind children were not being exposed to nearly enough Braille, there are now more than 25 states holding Bell Academies each summer. Just like the bells that sit on my clock at home, each summer's Bell Academies signify opportunities for blind children to learn and grow. In 2019, we held 35 Bell Academies in 26 states. This means that more than 250 children between the ages of 4 and 12 were exposed to Braille in a way that made literacy fun. The New Jersey Bell Academy started each day by having each student read a joke that had been Brailled for them and matched their personality. By having fun with reading, students' confidence grew along with their knowledge of the Braille code. In New York, one 9-year-old boy began the program with very little knowledge of the code. Upon learning most of the letters, he was excited to be able to read and exclaimed, "I'm like a superhero. I can now read in the dark." One parent from New Jersey said, "For 9 years of my son's life, it has been recommended that he learn on his vision. Attending Bell Academy, my son learned the complete Braille alphabet in a mere 2 weeks, something that eluded us for 9 years. What sticks out is how simple it was to start Braille, and the shame it is that the world resists." In each of our programs, children use learning shades so they can practice doing things without using their residual vision. This can be challenging for kids, and sometimes it takes a while for students to get comfortable with their learning shades. Jenny Carmack from Missouri sent us this story about a returning student. "We do an activity for some of our students who are new to Braille called treasure hunting. In this activity, children must dig through dried pasta, beans, or rice to find what kind of treasure is in there, such as bells, gems, or animal-shaped beads. This is done with only their fingers, no vision. Last year, one of our children did not like to do any activity in which he could not use his eyes. This year, he was excited to turn off all of the lights and treasure hunt with his fingers." Additionally, other students can serve as great encouragers for their classmates. One little girl in New York made a switch to try and encourage her classmates. "Instead of shame on you, let's try shades on you." She even made a song out of it. Cooking and food are great motivators for many kids. In Utah, students got to make bread in a bag. They read a Braille recipe, measured and combined ingredients, and baked the loaves using non-visual skills they had learned at the program. Other programs made Play-Doh, banana animals, brownies, and even individual pizzas. One student in New Jersey took the skills he was learning at Bell home with him and came back the next day with cookies he had baked for everyone with very little help from his parents. Students also work on things that will help them be more independent at home. Stacy Galagos from Texas sent us this story. "During the 2019 Bell Academy, I had the opportunity to work with Randy, one of our veteran Bell students. One of Randy's long-term goals has been to learn how to tie his own shoes. Randy was able to complete the first two steps but had difficulty with mastering the task of the bunny ears. During the second week, we worked on shoe tying at the end of the day's lessons. By the end of the week, Randy was able to make bunny ears and, although they were really big, he managed to tie his own shoes. I had the opportunity to speak with a group of parents, including Randy's mother. I demonstrated to Mom the steps Randy and I followed for shoe tying. I encouraged Mother to work with Randy a little each day on this task. I feel confident that with practice and the opportunity to do so, Randy will be tying his own shoes next summer." For years, Bell Academies have offered students the opportunity to be artistic and creative. Students get to decorate their long white canes using things like multicolored duct tape, yarn, beads, and bells. This makes the cane, which is often awkward for students, feel like their own and helps make it more fun to use. In addition to decorating, many academies find other ways to introduce students to tactile art. This year, several of our academies partnered with local businesses that teach students to work with clay. In Baltimore, students worked on a mosaic that will be displayed at our Jernigan Institute, and in Mississippi, students got to work on several clay projects, including writing their names in Braille. This year, thanks to the generosity of the American Action Fund for Blind Children and Adults, each Bell participant was given an intact sketch pad, which helped them develop an understanding of tactile art and graphics. One child in Texas, who had previously only drawn using her limited vision, was able to create a fish with her hand, write her name and feel what the print letters look like, and draw several other shapes of her own choosing. One 12-year-old student from New York has never liked drawing and was very resistant to drawing in the program. Once he learned to use the sketch pad, he was ecstatic and exclaimed, "Yeah, I can play Pictionary with the family now." In South Carolina, three students who loved art used the sketch pads to draw their favorite Minecraft characters so the volunteers could feel what they looked like and gain a better understanding of one of their favorite games. In all these cases, students were developing tactile literacy skills. As is so often the case with kids, some of the most impactful lessons came through play. Briley O'Connor from Minnesota sent us this story. "During recess one afternoon, we decided to go to the park across the street from Blind Ink. This park has no playground equipment, so I suggested the boys play a game of tag. Ben, age 6, said he'd never played tag before. Silas, age 4, said, 'How can he play tag? He can't see anything.' Challenge accepted. I told Silas he should be it first and make a loud noise as he ran, so that way Ben could chase him. Silas took to this suggestion immediately, taking off at the count of 3 yelling, 'Beep, beep, beep,' as loudly as possible. Ben took some time to get used to running without help outside, but after a round or two, they needed no assistance from me. One blind child learned that he could run freely, and another learned that you don't need any vision at all to enjoy a game of tag. As wonderful as all these activities are, it is the relationships that our teachers and volunteers form with students and parents that make the most difference. For some, we are the first successful blind people their family has ever met. One parent from Missouri posted on Facebook that her daughter, who has attended Bell for the past 4 years, looks forward to it every year. She went on to say that the best thing about the Bell Academy, in her opinion, is the fact that the staff who volunteer their time are blind and are great role models for the children. Other families are heartened to have found a group of people who believe in their children, have high expectations for them, and are willing to help the families fight for what is best for their kids. A mom from New Jersey said, "As parents who have recently found the NFB, we are relieved to know that we are not alone and are fully supported moving forward." One grandmother in South Carolina plans to stay in touch with the Federation so she knows what she should ask in her granddaughter's IEP meetings. She wants to make sure that they are being raised with high expectations. Then there are the families who are not new to the Federation. Bell gives their blind kids an opportunity to be around kids like them. This story comes from Briley O'Connor, who, in addition to being the Minnesota Bell coordinator, is also the mom of a blind son. "As the coordinator, I knew this program would be great for my 4-year-old son, Silas. I've done this before and have seen firsthand the positive impact Bell Academy can have on a child. What I did not anticipate was how dramatic a difference it would make in his understanding of himself and his identity as a blind person. Silas is in that tricky low-vision space where his parents refer to him as a blind person. His parents are blind. Many of the people in his life are blind. But he still has a degree of usable vision, which makes him feel like he can see. Convincing a kid at this age to eat his vegetables is hard enough, much less to understand the value of the alternative techniques of blindness, so the cane and braille have been a bit of a hard sell for a while. Every day we would have him leave the house with the cane, and every day it'd be a battle of wills with the refrain of, 'But I can see, I'm not blind like you,' echoing in our ears." After decorating his cane at Bell, being around other children who are using a cane like his, a positive blind instructor, Miss Mitchell, constantly reminding him to have it in his hand, and a curriculum that makes learning non-visual skills fun, his attitude has improved significantly. He now refers to himself as mostly blind, which is an enormous shift over such a short period of time. He will take the cane when we leave the house without an argument, and he uses it more effectively when we travel. "Because I spent a lot of my career as a teacher and I'm a blind person, I assumed Silas would have an easier time than he has accepting his blindness. I'm grateful for the Bell Academy and for the National Federation of the Blind for making this possible. Parents are so important, but without this village, we'd still be fighting every day at the front door about the cane. These stories, and the hundreds like them, are the reason I chose to be so involved in the Federation. They are why members across the country volunteer hours of their time, talent, and creativity. We know that blindness does not have to hold these kids back, and programs like Bell help them and their families realize that too. I love to imagine more than 250 blind kids across the country ringing their bells at the end of summer. A whole bell choir of freedom and independence."
12: Letting the world know that blindness is not the characteristic that holds us back. We're NFBRN, the National Federation of the Blind Radio Network.
11: Having a Voice and More by Cassie McKinney. There is a photo on the page. The caption, Cassie McKinney. From the editor: "What we take for granted is often surprising until some person or circumstance brings it to our attention. Feeling good is taken for granted until we suffer for a week with a cold or a day with a bad headache. At least in my case, for the next little while I wake with gratitude, but alas, it doesn't last long. Pretty soon I am taking the good for granted as nothing more than what I am due. It is my normal, and it is to my shame, that I discount the blessings in my midst." Cassie McKinney is the president of the National Federation of the Blind of New Hampshire, a wife and mother of two, and a full-time funeral director. She is more than busy, but she doesn't take for granted her right to vote and the homework that should go into preparing for it. Here is what she says. "Much of the buzz in the news today is about 2020 and our upcoming elections. No matter where any of us stand politically, we have views, and those views need to be expressed through our vote. This is why the NFB spends so much time working on blind people being able to cast a ballot privately and independently. Blind people have issues that require the attention of public officials, and each of us has a responsibility to speak to the direction of the country and what we see for her future. As blind people, we are as diverse as others are in what we think about the role of government, the level of taxes, what it means to be a good or bad politician, and the role each citizen should play in policy development. So you can see where I'm going with this article. It's all about voting, but don't turn me off so quickly because my message is more complex. Before we undertake any task, normally we learn what we can do about it. We get familiar with the options being discussed, see if we can add one or two of our own ideas, and then work at getting to know the people who can bring about the change we want or preserve the things we want to keep. In terms of our political system, I think this should mean going to forums, caucuses, and other public meetings candidates hold to advertise themselves and their views. One advantage of being a part of the process is having others see us, knowing their issues, talking about ours, and helping emphasize to us and to others that we are generally not single-issue voters. I care about how a candidate feels about my access to blindness technology, but blindness is not the characteristic that defines me, and she will not get my vote if we have major disagreements on other things that are important to me. Living in New Hampshire, I get the opportunity to see a number of presidential candidates up close. I get to see both what the news has to say about them and what I hear directly through my own observation and interaction. All of us know the difference in connecting with other people when our contact is by letter, by telephone, or in person. All have their place, but I get to know people best when I can shake their hand and talk with them. I like to see not only how they interact with me, but also how they interact with others, and whether there is a significant difference. To me, there is no better way than personal engagement to decide whether a candidate is sincere or insincere, whether his engagement with the audience is real or forced, and whether he seeks office to help people like me or simply to help himself. The opportunity to participate in deciding who will govern and make the important decisions for our country is too important to observe second or third hand. The interaction that I have and the consequent decisions I help to influence make a difference in not only my present-day existence, but also in the future that will greet me and my children. There is no downside to this participation in which I am currently engaging, and I hope that everyone who reads this will take advantage of their own opportunity to observe, interact, send a message, and in the end cast their vote. I love how being politically involved makes me feel, and I am certain it will do the same for you.
12: Proudly raising expectations. Because low expectations create obstacles between blind people and our dreams. NFBRN, the National Federation of the Blind Radio Network.
13: Welcome to the Nation's Blind Podcast. I'm taking the lead here, Melissa.
14: There you go.
13: Bringing us in.
14: Okay.
13: This is new for me.
14: Yes.
13: I'm really afraid.
14: Don't be afraid. Yeah.
13: This is Anil Lewis, and I'm here with
14: Melissa Riccobono. How are you?
13: I'm doing great. That's it. That's the limit of my introduction ability.
14: Wow.
13: Yeah.
14: That's it?
13: That's it. What are we talking
14: about? Well, thank you, Anil. So you said that's a limit, and then you throw me a question. That's actually very nice of you.
13: Yeah.
14: We are talking about the Blotin Awards.
13: Blotin. That sounds very familiar.
14: Yeah. Dr. Jacob Blotin. You heard of him?
13: Oh, the blind doctor.
14: Yes. Yeah. You know, Jacob Blotin was a Federationist before there was a National Federation of the Blind.
13: How about that?
14: He was a blind doctor in Chicago.
13: Yeah. His story is amazing.
14: Yeah. You know, and I shouldn't say it, and I think I said it the last time we talked about the Blotin Awards. I still have not read the book.
13: Really?
14: I need to do it.
13: The thing I like about the book, I mean, it's not amazing, like superhero amazing. It's like demonstrating the way that he grew up and the things that his parents did to set high expectations for him. And then the fundamental skill set that he acquired, it was amazing because it was a natural evolution of, wow, I get that. You know, they created an environment where they didn't try to childproof it. He ran into something. He realized that it was there next time and he went around it.
14: Yeah.
13: He challenged himself to go out there and make money like everyone else did. And he found some creative ways of doing door-to-door sales. So it wasn't anything like phenomenal, but it was like so common sense that as you think about it, wow, why couldn't he do this? And then when he got to the piece where he was actually being a doctor and the non-visual skills he used to diagnose, I mean, it's believable, but you just never really thought about it. You always tell yourself it can't be done. But
14: right.
13: Then when you hear, you say, yeah, that makes sense.
14: That makes a lot of sense. Yeah. Well, and I think he had some skills, too, that
13: certainly,
14: blind or not, really helped him. Like his ability, even though I haven't read the book, I've heard some about it, but his ability to hear.
13: Mm-hmm.
14: I mean, he did stuff with the heart and lungs, I believe.
13: Mm-hmm.
14: And his ability to hear differences in heartbeat and breathing and all that mm-hmm. kind of thing really helped him diagnose. Now, whether that's because he's blind, I would argue it's probably not. It's probably just one of those things that he was very gifted with, and maybe mm-hmm. maybe being blind sort of helped him to kind of hone that sense.
13: Well, I mean,
14: pay attention to it more.
13: Exactly.
14: But,
13: the way we use hearing now, it's not
14: yeah.
13: that we have super hearing.
14: No.
13: It's that, you know, we pay attention to sounds because we're not distracted by the things that other people see.
14: That's right.
13: And I think that
14: That's
13: him
14: right.
13: even using his, I mean, it's really just a manifestation of how doctors interpret information they hear through a stethoscope.
14: Exactly.
13: Again, it's that wow, okay, it's really more common sense than I thought. So why isn't it doable? Of course it's doable.
14: Right.
13: And I love the fact that we're able to use the award to kind of recognize people who do kind of challenge those thresholds of thought, you know?
14: Well, and that's the great thing about the Blotin Award. So the Blotin Award is given at our national convention, and the last few years it's been 4 or 5, I believe, mm-hmm. organizations or people who are really making a difference.

0: opening with the person who we're going to be bringing you the story of today, Libra Robinson.
1: Yeah.
0: Libra.
1: Her idea is the common sense kind of recognition of how one person can really make a difference in the lives of a lot of people.
0: That's right. And, well, I shouldn't spoil it, but, you know, she talks a little bit about how, you know, hopefully winning the award is going to help her get more recognition. Not that she's saying, oh, look at me, I'm so wonderful. But really, her dream is awareness. To bring her services more to more and more people. Mm-hmm. You know, right now it's more in the D.C. area. She said she'd really love to do some expansion. And so I think that's a really good thing. But, you know, before I spoil the whole interview, maybe we should just bring you the interview that Chris Danielson, our colleague, did.
1: Oh, Chris
0: with
1: is back
0: Robinson.
1: On. All right.
0: Yes.
1: Excellent.
0: Yes. Hello, Chris. Yeah, absolutely. So do you want to take a listen to this?
1: Let's do it.
0: All right. You're listening to the Nation's Blind Podcast.
2: Hello, everyone. This is Chris Danielson with the National Federation of the Blind with another interview in our series about the winners of the 2019 Dr. Jacob Bolotin Awards. And today I am speaking with
3: Libra Robinson.
2: And Libra, what is your position?
3: Well, I am the CEO and owner of Insight VIP Services for the Blind and Visually Impaired.
2: Okay, fantastic. And tell us a little bit about, congratulations on your 2019 Dr. Jacob Bolotin Award, first of all.
3: Thank you.
2: And tell us a little bit about what you do with Insight VIP Services.
3: Okay, so what we do in the Washington, D.C. area is I provide computer training for the blind and visually impaired using the screen reader JAWS. I also teach intermediate braille. That's just the basic. It's called the Braille Club. So it's just the basic braille letters and alphabets and basic words. And I also have what is called the smartphone boot camp, in which I teach alongside another gentleman smartphone as well as iPhone instructions for blind and visually impaired persons.
2: And why did you start these programs?
3: Well, I noticed that in the D.C. area, they were very rare. So I was able to contract through our local D.C. Center for Independent Living, which is ran by a wonderful director, Mr. Richard Sims. And he allowed me to be able to provide these services in one localized building, one area. You would be able to possibly get those services here and there, but it wasn't really widespread in our area. So when I noticed that, especially a lot of my NFB members did not have computer skills, or, you know, they would have their Android or iPhone and they would have someone just to simply answer it, I thought of a way where, how can I help my fellow NFB members, as well as blind and visually impaired persons in our area, to do everything that I knew I could do or that I was taught, and especially our seniors. You know, so often our seniors are left out when it comes down to rehabilitation services because they feel that they don't need computer skills or need to learn any kind of new technologies because they're beyond working age. So with my program, I'm able to teach students of all ages.
2: Well, that's really important because, as you say, so many times blind seniors or seniors who are losing vision can't get services or have trouble getting services because they're not of working age.
3: Yes.
2: So that's really fantastic. And you are also a leader of the National Federation of the Blind of the District of Columbia as well, correct?
3: Yes, I am the president of the Greater Washington, D.C. chapter, as well as the vice president of our affiliate.
2: Well, that's really great. And tell us what receiving the Dr. Jacob Bolotin Award means to you and what you think it will mean for your programs.
3: Well, first of all, I want to thank everyone who provided me with this award. I think it is a very special award for me. And what I think it'll do is enhance and boost the credibility of my program. I hope to one day have it spread out a little further, maybe get a few persons to work under me, or I would say not under me, but with me, in order to make this more prevalent in different areas in the DMV. So I think this is a very

0: prestigious award. I'm very proud to get any kind of award from my National Federation of the Blind. I'm a proud Federationist. So it's just a wonderful thing to be recognized in this way.
1: Well, congratulations again. And for those who don't know, the DMV is the abbreviation for the area that includes D.C., Maryland, and Virginia, the sort of immediate area around D.C. especially. So just to update people on the lingo here. Well, congratulations again, Libra. It's a privilege to meet you, and you're providing a great service for folks in D.C. I know a lot of people that you have helped recommended you for the award, and it's just a great, great thing. And you're doing what we try to do in the Federation, which is reach out to blind people in the area and provide them with what they need to live the lives they want.
0: Exactly.
2: What a wonderful story.
3: Yeah, I love that's the best part about being in the National Federation of the Blind. I mean, there's lots of good parts, but I love hearing the different members' stories. And that's really what we are. We're an organization. And I mean, I think every organization to a certain extent is, but everybody has a story. Yeah. And I love that. And I love that as part of a privilege to co-host this podcast, because we get to hear and bring to you a bunch of great stories.
2: The thing I like about this one most of all is we know and really try to ascribe to encourage people to go to that formal adult rehabilitation training, you know, get the comprehensive 6 months, 6 to 9 month training. But it's just not feasible for many people.
3: That's right.
2: But they still need to acquire those fundamental skills that allow them to be more independent in their lives. And I love the way that Libra identified that as a need.
3: Yeah.
2: And really started developing programs to really meet that need.
3: Yeah.
2: Yeah. No, again, it's just an example of how one person really, when they are thoughtful and really take some initiative, can really have a tremendous impact.
3: Yes.
2: Yeah. We should have more of these stories.
3: Well, Anil, funny you should mention that, because Chris talks about the fact that this is one in a series. I don't know if everybody caught that.
2: Oh, that's right.
3: But we are going to be putting these interviews up on the Jacob Bolotin Award website.
2: Mm-hmm.
3: And so if you're interested in this topic, and we had some great award winners this year, and I know that we've had good interviews from last year's and, you know, previous years as well. And I don't know if they're also going to be featured somewhere on the website, but especially these, look for them.
2: Nice.
3: Because there's more than just Libra that won awards.
2: Nice.
3: And
2: is this it? Are we going to have more? Or was this the final list of people? Are we going to do this again?
3: These were the award winners for 2019.
2: Right.
3: So look for the interviews of the 2019 winners. And also to plug, I was talking to Gary Wunder yesterday. Mm-hmm. So I'm plugging the Braille Monitor, Gary Wunder.
2: Our monthly publication.
3: Our monthly publication, which you can also get as a podcast or in many other ways. But there are the August, September Braille Monitor came out little while ago, and that has all the highlights from convention, including all the Bolotin Award winners and the presentation. So you can learn about them, but then you can get a bigger picture of all of them with these interviews that are going to be up on the website. And then we really need your help thinking about who are those people, blind or sighted, who are really innovators and who are really making that difference in the lives of blind people, and who will nominate them to win the next award. Yeah. And the 2020 application will be out probably in the early part, possibly the very late part of December, or definitely the early part of 2020. And we really need people to nominate deserving folks to be considered for this prestigious award. So yeah. I mean, it doesn't happen in isolation. You got to have a nomination put in. So,
2: and anyone can nominate. You can nominate yourself.
3: You can. Yes, yeah. You can nominate yourself. You can nominate others. You know, the stronger nominations, I think, have some really good letters to go along. And again, I think, the application, at least what I've seen of it, is sort of structured as far as sort of the story, you know, telling that story. Why? What are they doing? But also why? Mm-hmm. Why does it matter?
2: And yeah,
3: what's the impact? Yeah. And again, it's something that's already tried and true. It's not a new thing. I mean, maybe it's fairly new, but it's something that somebody's already doing for sure.
2: The thing that is really reflective of is, as an organization, you know, we built on the ideas, you know, blind people, and we've done it in a way that allows us to replicate it. I mean, so many of the programs that are incubated here out of the National Center that end up, you know, being produced out in our affiliates are really just a brainstorm of one individual. And we just brought that kind of energy and resource together to develop those programs. But I think that this really incentivizes others to kind of continue down that path of trying to think of what is that next, in many instances, simple innovative service or intervention that we can put in place. Of course, some of them, of the Blotton Award recipients, have some pretty phenomenal technology that they're introducing, that kind of thing. But I really love those stories here that really reflect how one individual who's really reflecting on a problem mm-hmm. and comes up with an idea or a solution for that problem and works to implement it. So I'm looking forward to the Blotton Award being continued in a way that incentivizes our membership and others who know us to really continue down that path of finding a need and filling a need.
3: Yeah, and I think it's really authentic to us with kind of the way that we do things. It's not, oh, look at the person that's giving so much. You know, it's the yeah. stuff that really matters yeah. to blind people. I mean, I think the committee is very good at truly looking at all the nominations and picking mm-hmm. nominees that are really deserving in kind of an authentic yeah. way to Blotton's story, but also to the National Federation of the Blind.
2: I have to admit, I haven't been paying as close attention. I'm just really going to be focusing more on observing and watching these. So very, very encouraging, yeah. this work.
3: Definitely.
2: Yeah. So where do we go from here, Melissa? Are we going to close this podcast?
3: I think we do have to. I'm sad to say, but I would like to wish our listeners a happy Thanksgiving.
2: Oh, absolutely.
3: Or I hope you had a good Thanksgiving if you're hearing this after Thanksgiving. what are you doing for Thanksgiving, Anil?
2: I'm going to be hanging out with some family, friends,
3: nice.
2: And then I'm going to go to the beach.
3: Oh, the beach? Yeah. That's a nice Thanksgiving. I have never been to the beach on Thanksgiving. That is a...
2: Well, I haven't either. This is going to be the first time I've gone to the beach
3: wonderful.
2: For Thanksgiving. So
3: wow.
2: we'll see how that works.
3: Well, have a great time. We are
2: that's the plan.
3: We're at home and we're going to be, you know, our kids watch very few commercials because we watch very few things that are on commercial TV. But I did tell them, you know, you guys, you should really watch the Macy's Thanksgiving Day Parade because
2: nice.
3: It'll have commercials and you can tell us what you might want to have for Christmas
2: wow.
3: because
2: wow.
3: you'll actually see
2: I
3: some
2: just
3: of the toys.
2: Know, is Mark going to be grilling any pulled pork?
3: He is smoking a turkey. We have a 16-plus pound turkey in our
2: wow.
3: refrigerator as we speak.
2: Well, you guys are going to need help with that. I'll come after the Virginia
3: You sure can. Absolutely. Yeah, we're going to have a friend over and then we have some games actually also that we bought because we're a big game family and we thought,
2: very
3: you know,
2: nice.
3: What better to do after Thanksgiving than play. But we have to do a lot of brailing because one of them has like, I don't know, 308 cards or
2: oh,
3: something.
2: Wow.
3: So before we play
2: to,
3: it, we got to braille it.
2: You
3: so
2: you don't have to braille the Uno cards. So.
3: No, we don't have to
2: got
3: do that.
2: That taken care of.
3: No,
2: we'll
3: we got
2: others.
3: That taken care of. But so anyway, I hope you guys
2: listeners.
3: Have a great holiday and we will definitely be with you. We'd love some more feedback too on the Blotton Award or other things that you'd like to see us cover in this podcast. You can certainly give us that feedback as you're sitting around after your Thanksgiving dinner mm-hmm. listening to us. I'm sure that's exactly what you're doing.
2: Before that turkey gives you the itis, though.
3: Exactly. Yeah, or maybe right after your nap, you know. But you can reach us at podcast@nfb.org.
2: Mm-hmm. Or you could call us at 410-659-9314, extension 2444.
3: Yeah, that's the greatest way. We haven't had a voicemail for a long time that mm-hmm. we've featured, so we'd love to do that. You can also find us on Facebook.
2: Mm-hmm.
3: Just search for National Federation of the Blind. Or
2: on Twitter, we're
3: yeah.
2: at @NFB_voice.
3: Look at you.
2: We have been practicing.
3: Right on it. All right. Well, thanks, Anil. And thank you to Chris Danielson for doing the interview.
2: There you go.
3: Be looking for all these things on the website a little bit later in the month of December or early in January.
2: Yeah. And to our listeners, wishing you and your family a wonderful holiday season.
3: Yes. And remember, you can live the life you want.
2: Blindness is not what holds you back.
4: And now, another story from our popular Colonel book series.
5: Big Enough to Ride the Bike by Doug Elliott. Doug Elliott lives in Iowa, having moved there from Nevada, where he was president of the National Federation of the Blind of Nevada. In the following story, he revisits a familiar Colonel book theme. What, beyond the traditional blindness skills, is required truly to overcome the limitations imposed by blindness? Here is how Doug answers that question. One of my earliest memories is of my fourth birthday when my parents gave me a new shiny red bicycle. The bike was medium-sized, but it was still too big for a four-year-old. My father tried to adapt it by making training wheels for the back wheel and made blocks for the pedals so that I could reach them. The training wheels caused me to lean either to the right or left of center. and the pedal blocks would spin instead of remaining steady when I pushed them. I soon lost interest in trying to learn how to ride my new bike. My father removed all the adaptive equipment and told me I could learn how to ride when I was big enough. When I would see other kids riding their bikes, the image of the shiny red bike would haunt me, and soon I was pushing it alongside a rock wall by our house so that I could get on the wall and mount the bike, then push off from the wall. I was determined to be big enough to ride the bike. At first, I would coast just a little and then fall off in the grass. I continued this process, and each time I was going further and further before a crash would occur. Nobody in the neighborhood, parents or other kids, thought this trial-and-error way of learning was unusual or bad or stupid. Bike riding is a skill that everyone has to learn by making mistakes and falling off. And sometimes you have to grow into it. You have to be big enough to ride the bike. It was frightening to me at first, but I didn't get hurt, and I did learn to ride before I was 5. When I was 21, I went to Vietnam, where I lost my sight due to a mine explosion. I thought I would never walk downtown by myself again, be able to get a good-paying job, or be able to go out and have fun as I used to do. In short, that I would never be big enough to ride the bike. I received what is called rehabilitation training, courses in using a white cane and reading Braille, and instruction in typing, cooking, and the use of power tools, skills we need as blind people to live independently. I technically learned these skills in the same way I technically was riding my bike when I coasted a few feet on the grass. But when I completed my training, I knew that something was missing. I still was just coasting, not really using the skills. I now know that I was not limited by the fact that I could not see. I was limited by my lack of belief in my own capabilities, my belief that I wasn't big enough to ride the bike. And of course, I thought other blind people were just as limited as I was. I wouldn't have admitted this. I just knew it inside myself. When I returned home with my new skills, I found that unlike the experience of learning to ride a bike, the people around me did not believe that the skill of using a white cane should be practiced and perfected. They did not think it would ever be safe for me to walk around freely with a white cane. Neither did I. I was just coasting, not big enough to ride the bike. My old boss at Sears would not hire me to do the same appliance repair job I had held before going to Vietnam. He said I couldn't do the job because I couldn't drive to homes where repairs were needed. But he wouldn't hire me to repair appliances in the shop either. He knew I could do the work, but he didn't think I could get around the shop safely. He hired me back, but the only job he offered was sitting in a chair all day selling soap and maintenance agreements over the phone. I did this for a little while, but I felt my skills and talents were not being challenged, that I was not really riding the bike. So I quit. I knew I was missing something. Skills, training, challenges, something. I applied for admission to college and was accepted under probation because they didn't think I could ride the bike. I did the work successfully, earning my bachelor's degree and then master's degree in social work, and have worked for the past 2 decades as a licensed clinical social worker. But for about half that time, I knew something was missing. 20 years after I lost my sight, a member of the National Federation of the Blind invited me to a federation meeting. I agreed to go, but said I was probably not interested because, after all, what could a bunch of blind people offer me? But I went. Afterward, I said to myself, this is what I have been missing. These people believe in themselves. They are big enough to ride the bike. The Federation message to blind people is that, yes, you will make mistakes and need to practice when learning blindness skills just like everyone practices riding a bike, but that is no reason to stop trying to learn. When I finally got the Federation message, I started using my cane on a regular basis, started to practice up on my Braille skills, and started to see myself as a capable human being again. I now know that before I met the Federation, I was really going through life thinking that sight was the only way to do things. The Federation provided the missing piece, the strong belief that there are other ways than with sight to do things safely and efficiently. If you have sight, that's the easiest way. If you don't, there are other ways. This simple but vital perspective straightened out lots of puzzles for me and gave me the confidence that merely learning a skill could not. After joining the Federation, I started practicing cane use and Braille reading with a new view. These work for other people, and I can make them work for me. I recently got married and moved to a small town in Iowa, where my wife has lived for some time. My wife has been in the NFB for a long time and has set the norm in this town that the blind aren't helpless and can learn with some assistance. One cold and snowy winter night, shortly after I arrived here, I got lost, completely turned around. Cars passed back and forth, but no one stopped to ask if I was okay or to offer assistance, as they would have done where I lived before. And I had no idea how to get home. So I walked out into the street and waved down a car to ask where Broad Street was. The driver turned out to be the owner of the jewelry store in town where my wife had purchased my wedding ring. He didn't get out of his car or offer a ride home as I expected. Instead, he told me to go one block behind me and turn left. That was Broad Street. I thanked him and left. The next day, my wife stopped at the jewelry store. The owner told her that I had waved him down the night before when I was lost. He said to her that I would have to work on finding my way around here, and that he knew he shouldn't give me a ride, but rather should give me information, because I would learn faster that way. With support for each other and the understanding of our sighted friends like the jewelry store owner, we can go beyond coasting, beyond mere skills, to walking outside and going where we want. It's really as easy as that. I learned it when I was 4, pushing off of the wall to get my bicycle started. I learned it again on the battlefields of Vietnam, and I learned it once more when I got home and began dealing with blindness. Maybe all of us have to learn it over and over throughout our lives. The problems may seem to be too hard to solve, but if we work at it with determination, and if we believe in ourselves and in the innate goodness of the people around us, we will be big enough to ride the bike.
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6: United States Department of Justice sues Uber for $125 million, by Chris Danielson. A photo appears on the page, the caption, Chris Danielson. On October 15, 2024, members of the National Federation of the Blind and our allies protested denials of rideshare service to guide dog users and other blind and deafblind people in front of both Uber and Lyft's headquarters facilities in San Francisco. There have been significant developments since then, including the rollout by both companies of features allowing guide dog or service animal users to voluntarily self-identify to facilitate a more streamlined reporting and follow-up process. At the same time, Federationists have continued to report violations not only to the companies, but to the U.S. Department of Justice, DOJ, Civil Rights Division. The reports to the Justice Department have now borne fruit. On September 11, 2025, DOJ filed a lawsuit in the United States District Court for the Northern District of California against Uber under Title III of the Americans with Disabilities Act, ADA. The complaint focuses on the denial of rides to blind and deafblind people who use guide dogs and extends to other service dog users and wheelchair users. DOJ says that it brings the action based on reasonable cause determinations that Uber has engaged in a pattern or practice of discrimination against people with disabilities, and that a person or group of persons has been discriminated against, and that Uber's discrimination raises an issue of general public importance. The lawsuit seeks court orders to stop the discrimination and $125 million in compensatory damages for individuals who have reported discrimination, as well as civil penalties of up to $100,000 per violation. The 90-plus page complaint is sweeping, and many of its details are distressing to read. It describes how Uber and its drivers have routinely refused service, imposed illegal surcharges and cleaning fees, and failed to modify policies that would accommodate riders' disabilities. It alleges that Uber knew of these problems but failed to take preventive measures such as adequately training drivers, monitoring compliance, or providing meaningful relief to those harmed. It cites instances where there is evidence that drivers remained on Uber's platform even after flagrantly violating riders' rights. The DOJ details many harrowing incidents. Blind riders like Michael May and Ryan Dorr faced repeated denials after informing drivers they traveled with guide dogs, causing anxiety and missed appointments. Deafblind rider Valerie Hyatt endured drivers calling her service animal filthy and deliberately engaging in intimidating and frightening behaviors, such as taking detours, making unnecessary and unplanned stops, playing loud music, and accusing her of lying about her disabilities. After being denied multiple rides and missing his flight, veteran Jason Ludwig, who uses a service dog to help with his walking, balance, and daily tasks, had to endure a 16-hour drive in a rental car, which aggravated his chronic back pain to the point where he could not stand or walk when he arrived home, and had to remain in bed and miss work for 5 days. Despite the considerable expense of the missed flight and rental car, Uber's insulting solution was to offer Mr. Ludwig a $15 ride credit. Wheelchair users like a 7-year-old boy identified as J.E. and medical physicist Kingsley Joseph repeatedly experienced drivers refusing to transport them because the drivers claimed they could not stow a collapsible wheelchair in their vehicles, even in cases where the vehicle was obviously large enough. J.E.'s mother noted that these experiences, as well as insensitive and intrusive questions from drivers, caused her son to have more depression and anxiety about his disability and to become reluctant to travel. Riders with inflexible prosthetic limbs, like Elizabeth Lawrence, were denied the simple accommodation of sitting in the front seat for more legroom. The complaint further alleges that Uber discouraged complaints by limiting account credits for riders who repeatedly faced discrimination and subsequently sought refunds. It also alleges that Uber failed to share the outcomes of investigations, leaving victims without recourse and allowing violating drivers to continue operating. It notes the rollout of the self-identification feature, which it says occurred after Uber was notified of the DOJ investigation leading to this enforcement action, but alleges that this has had little to no effect on denials. Persistence and patience pay off. This lawsuit is the culmination of years of effort by the National Federation of the Blind to spur DOJ action. Our long quest for justice is the reason that President Mark Riccobono and her national leadership requested that riders report discrimination to DOJ, as well as through our rideshare survey, and to Uber and Lyft directly. We know that reporting can be tedious and time-consuming, especially considering that discrimination persists, but we now know for sure that DOJ is listening and accumulating evidence to take Uber to court. The lawsuit represents our collective effort, but our government can bring pressure to bear on Uber that simply was not available to any individual or even to the Federation as an organizational plaintiff. $125 million is a substantial number, and it is undoubtedly focusing Uber's attention and drawing the notice of Lyft and other rideshare providers as well. Pursuant to its specific powers under the ADA, DOJ is also seeking a civil penalty of $50,000 for a first violation and $100,000 for each subsequent violation to vindicate the public interest in eliminating disability discrimination. To reduce the possible civil penalties, Uber needs to show that it has made or is making good faith efforts to end the discrimination. Money aside, it is in Uber's interest to take much more aggressive action than it has so far to finally stop the denials. A call to ongoing action. This historic lawsuit underscores the essential role the National Federation of the Blind has played, and will continue to play, in the fight for equal access to transportation. By organizing protests, documenting violations, and urging members to report discrimination to DOJ, we helped to build an extensive record that made this enforcement action possible. But our work does not end here. We will closely monitor the progress of this case, push for meaningful remedies beyond monetary damages, and continue to hold Uber, Lyft, and all transportation providers accountable. Together, we will not only ensure compliance with the law, but also secure the dignity, independence, and full participation that blind, deafblind, and disabled riders demand and deserve.
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6: Graduating from the Colorado Center for the Blind means more than skills, by Jeremy Smith. A photo appears on the page, the caption, Jeremy Smith. From the editor, Jeremy Smith is a recent graduate of the Colorado Center for the Blind, CCB, one of the training centers affiliated with the National Federation of the Blind. At his graduation ceremony, he read a letter to his fellow students. He was generous in agreeing that it could be shared with me for possible publication and gracious in expanding upon the original piece when I asked him to give our readers more context. Here, then, is Jeremy's adapted version of the thoughts he shared with the CCB students and staff. I was possibly the most reluctant student to ever walk through the doors at 2233 West Shepherd Avenue. I knew when I left Kentucky for the Colorado Center for the Blind, CCB, on January 8, 2025, that the trip would be costly. It was. Since being in Colorado, I've parted from my longtime partner. The next time I set foot in my house, it will likely be to pack my things and leave forever. I loved that little house. What's more, I don't think I'll ever call Kentucky home again. My whole life I've tried to love a place that could never love me in return, not the way I needed. It's time to move on. I have retinitis pigmentosa. My eyesight has been vanishing bit by bit since I was 10 years old, though it wasn't until my early 40s when genetic testing finally provided a proper diagnosis. As a kid, what I needed was comfort, an honest explanation of what was happening to me and what it might mean for the future. I received none of this. What I had was a void, a mystery filled with every source of evil a vivid young imagination could produce. In short, I was deeply traumatized by the lack of emotional support. No one was there for me, and so I've spent my entire life feeling abandoned, believing my eyesight was something to hide. I've been exploring this terrain for years. I wrote a 259-page, yet-to-be-published memoir on the many ways I struggled to adapt to my sight loss and what mental health professionals now recognize as classic symptoms of complex post-traumatic stress disorder, CPTSD. Searching for the answers I needed early in life, I became a therapist. Today, as a middle-aged man, I still seek safety. I still lose myself in the swirl of stress and all those false gods, the things I thought would bring me peace, validation, and a sense of security. Accomplishment will not do this. Logic and reason, intellect and competence, our presentation to the world will not do this. Until the self is healed, not even the love of a partner or children will overcome the trauma that dictates our response to everyday events. I'm not in the habit of making big blanket statements about the human condition, but I stand by this one both personally and professionally. Our highest human potential cannot be realized while this type of wound goes untreated. As a CCB graduate, I have hard skills now, useful, tangible ways of getting around and taking care of business, cane skills, mass transit, braille, access technology, screen readers, and AI. Hell, I'm even in better shape, and I was never not in shape. But these are not what I value most about my time in Colorado. In the decades it has taken for my sight to disappear, my confidence went with it, believing in me, trusting myself. All the ways we might think well of ourselves leaked and flowed away like a punctured water balloon. The person I wanted to be drifted out of sight long ago. But since being in Colorado, I have taken on a mission. Restore the man I've believed I could be. I did my own counseling to heal that original wound, to purge my central nervous system of the 380,000 volts that have lived in me, wild and unpredictable. Like downed power lines, my emotions have been dysregulated and reactive, thrashing this way and that with every new trigger. The slightest sign of danger would send sparks flying, my mouth spitting 1,000 burning embers, ready to create more destruction. Since I was a little kid, my body has been poised for a fight. I have no fight response. I advance. I fight. I know this effort has no end. I will be doing this work for as long as I walk this earth. But I've come a long way. Hands in my pockets now, I've finally taken off the gloves I've used to punch my way through the world. Bless you, Colorado, for realizing that ketamine is more than just an escape from reality. It's also a tool, medicine to reset and rediscover our truest self. To oversimplify the process, ketamine and other psychedelic medicines allow for greater neuroplasticity, which refers to the brain's ability to forge new connections and break free of long-standing patterns of thought. This change in me, brought forth from my own hard work, from conversations with professionals and trusted friends, and through a fundamental reprogramming of my brain, has coincided with rediscovering the power of community. I have known what it's like to be in community over the years. In college, I belonged to a group of good deed doers called Students for Appalachia, idealistic young people who fought hard for social justice, for kids in our small town, and for the health of this planet. That community in many ways made me thoughtful. It made me feel like I was part of something, less alone in the world. Community shaped and molded me, but it has been years since I felt at home among a group of people like me. As much as I learned from individual instructors, my primary teacher at CCB was the community. From a spunky 18-year-old, I learned to be truly brave, to go and keep going. To the outside observer, my friend Zoe has no fear. Getting lost is a gift, a chance to find yourself. For Zoe, riding the rails to some remote corner of the Denver metro means pushing boundaries. It is the exercise of their freedom. For too many blind people, our boundaries are the four walls we live within. Without skills, without the capacity to manage our anxiety, there is no world outside. Zoe reminds me that opportunity is the adventure. To be able to go and do is not a chore. It's not something else to be angry about. Outside is where the light is. I want to absorb that sun on my face, to fill my heart with it. At CCB, we generally travel in packs, our travel groups consisting of an instructor and one or two of your classmates. From my travel bros, I learned that the journey will rarely be easy. There are no straight lines when you're blind. You'll hit every obstacle. Trees, poles, jagged road signs. You might fall down escalators going the wrong direction or cross the street diagonally, very bad. But you can still arrive where you want to go. In this, the middle stage of my life, I've learned to ask for help, to feel no shame, to cry more freely, and to be open, to know that the less desirable parts of me do not spoil the whole. I've learned what people can survive, and how positive it is possible to remain. So many of the staff and students at CCB face challenges beyond the loss of their sight. They do so with a grace and poise I can only aspire to. To those who avoid the bitterness and resentment, to you who refuse to hate the sighted world, you are bigger and better for it. We ask the world for grace and patience. We must give the same in return. It is, after all, human nature to take for granted our blessings. To those who wonder if an independence training program like the one at CCB is right for you, my answer is, maybe. Are you prepared to seize this opportunity? I'm old enough to know that life only affords us so many opportunities to be part of something magical. No one gets a second chance to do something as special as CCB. There is love and belonging to be found here. Though freely offered, it must be earned. Few things are handed to you at CCB. Not everyone will become a close friend. Participants don't just come from all over the world, but we also come from a million varied situations. We cross the lifespan, socioeconomic status, education, life experience, and identities. But blindness is the great equalizer. To each and every person who dares to accept this mission, anyone who comes to be part of this community and to do this hard work, you have my utmost respect. Completing the 9-month program at CCB is the hardest work any of us will ever do. Every obstacle you've ever faced will return to taunt you. Fear and mistrust, all your anger and anxiety, will be thrown in front of you like 100 sandwich boards on Main Street. Whack everyone with your white cane if you have to, and keep moving. Remember the words of a very wise old puppet. Fear is the path to the dark side. Only you can stop that momentum. There are many debates that take place at CCB, about the virtues of a guide dog, on how to communicate and educate a sighted world that often doesn't understand our needs or how to offer support. A portion of every day called philosophy is devoted to exploring what it means to live inside this blind wrapper. One such debate is about how we prove our capability to a world that believes we are fundamentally diminished. I return over and over again to this question, and for me it has one answer. We prove what we are capable of by being part of the world, by defiantly engaging, by asking for, or if necessary, demanding space. We must be visible, whether through our advocacy or simply using the bus to commute back and forth to work. Being seen confidently living our lives is essentially shouting a message of freedom from the rooftops. When you graduate from CCB, the parting gift each of us is given is a bell. They call it the Bell of Freedom. The message long expressed at CCB is that when one blind person moves through the world with greater freedom, that act helps to liberate the rest of us. Implied in that sentiment is a responsibility to one another. I, for one, appreciate that message. As a blind community, particularly one that is well-trained, we must continue to use our skills. We must carry the torch until the next generation of bell ringers leaves with the tools they need to take charge. To everyone I have encountered along the way at CCB, all of you queens and kings of West Shepherd Avenue, I say thank you. Trade nothing for knowing who you are, for knowing and showing that to the world. Each and every one of us deserves to be seen, heard, and valued. Do this hard work, then go share your light with the world.
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7: Can You Hear Me Now? By Darlene Leibel Crow. There is a photo on the page, the caption, Darlene Leibel Crow. From the editor, Darlene Leibel Crow is the vice president of the NFB of Florida statewide chapter. She was appointed by Governor Rick Scott in 2012 to the Florida Coordinating Council for the Deaf and Hard of Hearing to represent deafblind Floridians. Here is what she has to say about enhancing the experience of deafblind members as we in the National Federation of the Blind harness the power of conference telephoning to conduct some of our business. When the National Federation of the Blind of Florida statewide chapter was created in February of 2013, it became possible for those who live in Florida who do not live near a local chapter to become part of the federation. The statewide chapter meets once a month by phone, unlike the traditional chapter meeting where people are physically present. It has a once-a-year face-to-face meeting at the state convention. Now, this avant-garde group is pioneering another approach by opening the door for those who are hard of hearing to participate in the conference call meetings more efficiently with captioning. As a hard-of-hearing person, it is difficult at times to clearly understand what is being said on the phone, even more difficult when more than one person is talking. Here is a sample conversation for me on the phone with one person. Me. What? What was that you said? Could you please repeat what you said? Voice on the phone mumbles, Muff, dis, muff. Me, sighing, I can't understand you. Can you spell that, please? Sometimes when talking on the phone, I feel like I have a loose connection, since I can catch only bits and pieces of what the caller is saying. Now, I can't speak for others who are hard of hearing, but this seems to be the norm for me. Fortunately, I am one of the lucky ones who have experienced the technology that is available to understand what is being said during a meeting and on conference calls. In 2012, Governor Rick Scott appointed me to represent deafblind Floridians on the Florida Coordinating Council for the Deaf and Hard of Hearing, www.fccdhh.org. Members of the board represent various state agencies and other organizations that serve the deaf, the hard of hearing, and the deafblind consumers of Florida. Some of the members are deaf and rely on sign language, and some are hard of hearing. The state provides accommodations such as interpreters, support service providers, and communication access real-time transmission, also known as CART. CART, http://www.ncra.org/specialty/cart.cfm?navitemnumber636, is a form of captioning in which transcriptionists type into a program what is being said during a meeting or over the telephone. During the meeting, I can read the conversation using my laptop on a website. This helps all of us on the board to understand clearly what is being said and to make professional decisions and comments. As I continued to meet with the statewide chapter, I thought to myself on several occasions how wonderful it would be if we had CART. But after some research, I found that having CART was not an option due to our limited budget. In September 2014, I found out about CPRINT, www.rit.edu/ntid/CPRINT, which is similar to CART. I researched the organization, and they connected me to a listserv that transcriptionists used. I asked some key questions. How does CPRINT work? Can it be done by phone? How much does it cost? I had many people contact me with some very good information and some reasonable quotes. Then one of the emails connected me to Strata Communications. According to CEO Chanel Carlaccio, Strata, www.stradagize.com, is committed to giving back to the people and communities we work with every day. A portion of our proceeds is set aside to provide services for people who have been denied them in some way and for organizations that could not otherwise afford them. We are proud to partner with the NFB of Florida in this way, supporting NFB's philosophy to empower all who are blind, even those who also have hearing loss. Before the meeting, there were some concerns that this type of meeting might be in conflict with NFB's rules. I quickly explained how it works. The meeting would proceed as normal with audio recording. The transcriptionists would type the conversation. When the meeting was over, we would receive a copy of the transcription. This would mean that we would have two forms of documentation for our meeting to prevent any misleading information. I also informed the members that there is one rule. All of us must state our name before we speak so the transcriptionist can know who is speaking. A list of those attending the meeting was also sent to the transcriptionists before the meeting. On Sunday night, October 19, 2014, statewide chapter president Holly Eidler began, "This is Holly. Welcome to the statewide chapter." During the call, echoing or staticky phone lines were apparent, but overall the two transcriptionists, Joshua Kissel and Cora Sipe, were able to type the conversation as the meeting proceeded. We were able to read the captioning on the website, typewell.com/overview/how-it-works, by using our computers and listening to what was being said. After the meeting, there was much praise for how well the captioning worked. Brooke Evans, a statewide chapter member and also hard of hearing, stated, "It is a game changer for the deaf-blind, hearing-impaired. I'm very impressed with it. It is very good. The captioning can also be accessible for those who rely on braille displays." For more information, or if you would like to visit our next meeting to learn more about captioning, please either contact me by phone at 386-325-0218 or email me at dlaiblcrowe@att.net.
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7: Featured book from the Jacobus Ten Brook Library. Helen Keller, Sketch for a Portrait by Van Wyck Brooks, New York, Dutton, 1956, reviewed by Ed Mormon. A photo appears at this point, the caption, "In this woodcut, two blind students of the Royal Institute for Blind Youth, the Parisian school with which Louis Braille was associated, are depicted operating a printing press. Printing was one of the professions blind people in France were often trained in during the early 19th century." From the editor, "With some regularity, we spotlight books in the Ten Brook Library. Here is librarian Ed Mormon's review of a book in our collection." To those who remember Helen Keller in her later years, she was a dignified, kindly-looking older lady, conservative in dress and comfortable in the company of prominent people, ranging from popular entertainers to world leaders. She posed for photos with eyes open and was not often recorded speaking. Although her fame rested, first of all, on her deaf blindness, it was easy to see her as simply a celebrity who devoted herself to good causes. But there was much more to Helen Keller, as revealed in her own writings and in this book. Its author, Van Wyck Brooks, was a historian of American literature and a member of the social circle of Connecticut intellectuals that included Keller. He wrote Sketch for a Portrait some 20 years after first meeting her, and like many of her acquaintances and friends from the start, he had found her to be charming and fun to be around. Helen Keller was almost certainly a genius. She was unquestionably a fascinating character. Anyone looking at Keller's life, though, must recognize that, although she became well known as a result of being deaf and blind, there was much more to her than absence of sight and hearing. And though she generally depended on an intermediary in order to communicate with other people, she formed her own opinions and was outspoken in her beliefs. Like Louis Braille, Keller's talents became evident as a teenager. She wrote her first autobiography, The Story of My Life, while an undergraduate at Radcliffe College. No amorous piece of juvenilia, this is a lucid memoir written in an elegant style. A few years later, in response to a clamor for more information about how she perceived her surroundings, what she understood of things too big or too distant for tactile inspection, and what she dreamed, she produced The World I Live In. Never a slave to the desires of others, she eventually let people know that she had opinions and thoughts about things other than her own condition. She could have used a copy of the NFB's Courtesy Rules of Blindness. Rule number 9 states, "I'll discuss blindness with you if you're curious, but it's an old story to me. I have as many other interests as you do." Helen Keller was born on her family's property in Tuscumbia, Alabama, on June 27, 1880. Her family was well established, but hardly wealthy. Her father had been an officer in the Confederate Army and made his living publishing a newspaper. Keller lost her sight and hearing as the result of an illness when she was 19 months old. Unable to communicate well, by the time she reached school age, her parents found her difficult to control. How the Kellers happened to engage Anne Sullivan as Helen's teacher is a fascinating story, involving Charles Dickens' writings about his visit to the United States and a direct appeal to Alexander Graham Bell. Eventually, the Kellers were referred to Michael Anagnos, Samuel Gridley Howe's successor as director of the Perkins School. Howe had taught deaf-blind Laura Bridgman, and the Kellers hoped that Anagnos would be able to help with their daughter. As it turned out, Helen Keller was not simply another Laura Bridgman, who spent her whole life at Perkins with limited outside contact. Once she learned

0: To communicate well, Keller demonstrated intellectual brilliance and an urgent desire to explore the world around her. Her mind was matched by a strong body, and she prided herself on rowing, her ability to climb trees, and other evidences of athletic skill. Her teacher, Ann Sullivan, was at the right place at the right time for recruitment into this job. An impoverished orphan with some residual vision, vision that increased for a while and eventually diminished entirely, Sullivan had herself been educated at Perkins and needed a paying job once she graduated. Although Anagnos made several mistakes in his dealings with Keller, he hit a home run in his choice of Sullivan to be her teacher. Sullivan began teaching Keller by fingerspelling words on the 7-year-old's palm. At first, these words had no meaning for Keller, but in a sudden realization she connected the feeling of water with the letters W-A-T-E-R. From then on there was no stopping her. The story as told in the film, The Miracle Worker, conforms to the events as recounted by both Keller and Sullivan. Of course, Sullivan was not a miracle worker at all. She was an intuitive teacher who trusted and loved her student and who brought to the relationship a willingness to work hard and a set of skills she had learned as a child from observing Howe and Laura Bridgman. After little more than a year, Sullivan and Keller left Alabama for the Boston area where they could interact with people at the Perkins School. Although Keller never enrolled at Perkins, Anagnos took it upon himself to publicize Sullivan's successes. Keller quickly became a well-known phenomenon and began meeting notable people from all walks of life. When Mark Twain, then in his 50s, got to know the teenaged Keller, he counted her among his personal friends. He described her as one of the most important people of the century and arranged for a wealthy friend to provide a stipend for Keller and Sullivan so that they could continue what had become a partnership in Keller's development. Communication through fingerspelling was not sufficient for Keller, and neither was the English language. By the time she entered college, she could read Braille and other embossed codes, she could write using a board with metal rods, she could type and use a brailler, and she was proficient in several languages, ancient and modern. She very much wanted to learn to speak and took special lessons developed by teachers of the deaf. One of her great disappointments was that her speech was never easily intelligible to people who did not know her well. In 1905, Sullivan married John Macy, a socialist literary critic and Harvard instructor. Macy took charge of publishing Keller's life story, appending to Keller's manuscript, first, a series of letters she had written starting when she was just beginning to communicate, and, second, Sullivan's letters and recollections of the process of teaching language to Keller. Although Macy possibly inserted himself too strongly into the book, he did provide a great service by including the series of letters that show Keller's phenomenal progress in her ability to communicate, not merely clearly, but with style. Keller lived with the Macys for several years until Macy and Sullivan drifted apart. Once the marriage disintegrated, the two women proceeded on their own, living mainly on income from Keller's writings and lectures. Meanwhile, in her early adulthood, Keller became a socialist, a supporter of trade unions and racial justice, and a pacifist. At the same time, she became strongly influenced by the religious and philosophical writing of the 18th century theologian Emanuel Swedenborg. At one point, she had plans to marry another socialist activist, but her mother intervened to prevent this. Keller's disappointment at never being able to speak clearly was matched by her disappointment at never marrying. Because Keller insisted on writing about her political and religious views, and not just her life and how she perceived the world, the demand for her writing declined. Needing money, she and Sullivan sought other sources of income. They visited Hollywood, then just becoming the center of movie making, where they met Charlie Chaplin and flew in an airplane, and where Keller performed in a silent film. But while a career in the movies was not in the cards, the stage beckoned. They were hired to tour with a vaudeville company, presenting a 20-minute act in which Keller would answer questions posed to her by audience members. During this time, Keller met performers such as Sophie Tucker, who advised her on grooming. Because of the greater income and because she was able to be frank in her responses to questions in the vaudeville houses, Keller preferred vaudeville to the lecture circuit. No one ever suggested that it was demeaning for Keller and Sullivan to present themselves in this way. Although Keller was strong and healthy, Sullivan was beginning to feel her age, and they gave up vaudeville in 1922 after 2 years on the road. By that time, the American Foundation for the Blind had been established by people whom Keller and Sullivan had come to know through the Perkins School and other connections. The AFB seemed a good match, and Keller joined its staff. By the time Van Wyck Brooks met her in 1932, Keller was, in many ways, the public face of the AFB. She believed she was serving the blind of the U.S. and the world by working for the foundation and traveling the world as its spokesperson. It is ironic that this highly accomplished and outspoken deafblind woman was never affiliated with either the organized blind or the organized deaf. To Federationists, she was too closely associated with the blindness establishment and its paternalism. And many deaf activists resented her attachment to fingerspelling and to Alexander Graham Bell's insistence that the deaf should learn to speak. Through her life, Keller opposed the use of American Sign Language, in part because she could not use it herself, but also because she believed it would lead to segregation of the deaf from the rest of society. Keller desperately wanted to be part of society, and if one believes Van Wyck Brooks, who wrote this entertaining book after knowing her for 20 years, she succeeded admirably, even with her poor enunciation. Anne Sullivan remained Helen Keller's companion until her death in 1936. Totally blind in her final years and not proficient at Braille, Sullivan ultimately relied on Keller to read to her. After Sullivan died, her place as Keller's companion was taken by Polly Thompson, who had been working for the two women for several years. With Thompson, Keller traveled widely for the American Foundation for the Overseas Blind, accomplishing much good in providing resources for the education of blind people in poorer countries. Helen Keller was 60 years old in 1940 when Jacobus ten Broeck founded the National Federation of the Blind, and she remained active into her 80s. Therefore, for a period of more than 20 years, Keller could have collaborated with the NFB, yet it is very possible that she was never even aware of the Federation's existence. Ten Broeck library staff have found no correspondence between NFB leaders and Keller, and the finding aid for the Helen Keller papers at the American Foundation for the Blind has no mention of the NFB or Jacobus ten Broeck. Regardless of the Federation's past conflicts with the AFB and the rest of the old blindness establishment, it is fitting that Federationists recognize Keller's achievements and her unique standing. Helen Keller, Sketch for a Portrait, is available in Braille from the NLS, BRA 11078, and in talking book format from other libraries. Other biographies abound, but Keller's own autobiographical writings, including My Religion and Teacher, her biography of Anne Sullivan, are better sources and are available from the NLS and elsewhere. Keller's political beliefs are discussed by Brooke and further documented in The Radical Lives of Helen Keller by Kim E. Nielsen, which unfortunately does not appear to be available in accessible format.
1: Proudly raising expectations. Because low expectations create obstacles between blind people and our dreams. NFBRN, the National Federation of the Blind, Radio Network.
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3: Welcome to another edition of Access On, the technology podcast of the National Federation of the Blind. On the show this week, paying for things in person, where there are problems and where there is progress. Apple has released the iPhone 16e. What can it do and what's missing from this new device? It appears Amazon has retired its web interface for Alexa. A user expresses concern. And in this week's Tech Tip, we look at buying quality used Perkins Brailers online. It's Jonathan Mosen at the National Federation of the Blind's Jernigan Institute here in Baltimore, Maryland, welcoming you to episode 14 of Access On. I was just walking around here and I said I'm going into my office now to start to record the next episode of Access On, and somebody said, awesome possum, but of course with an American accent, so I guess it's like awesome possum, which sounds better. You can't say awesome possum with a New Zealand accent, really. It doesn't work the same way. So perhaps I just need to lose the accent now that I'm here. Anyway, normally we would start with a feature interview and then some listener comments, but actually the listener comment is inspiring our feature interview today. So we're going to start off with the comment, and it comes from Derek Cox. And he says, hello, Jonathan. I would first like to thank you for the countless hours of content you create to help enrich the lives of all of us in the blind community. I always look forward to not only the topics, tools, and tangents, but I also appreciate the listeners' contributions as they continue to spark debates, debacles, and the diffusion of our daily dilemmas. Now, there's someone who likes alliteration right there. Derek says, I am writing in to inquire about the accessibility of self-guided kiosks. In the era we live in today, I could not be more blessed by the amount of independence that has been created for us. But the one area I find this continuously lacking is the ability to interact with public screens. There does not seem to be any universal design when it comes to them. I have three examples of where I face this on a weekly, if not daily, basis. First, and the most common, debit and credit card payment machines. These are your typical

of if you would like to add a tip or not before the transaction can complete. This is not to say I wouldn't like to, but as I am sure the blind community knows, we are frequently found on a very fixed budget and sometimes simply cannot afford to do so. I live in California, and quite honestly, the situations are becoming quite absurd in which tips are requested. If I am in a coffee shop where all they do is hand me an empty cup to go fill up my own coffee, I don't see the point in tipping someone for handing me a paper cup. Other countries are flat out offended if you attempt to give them a tip because service is part of the job they choose to do, and they understand that. Either way, considering I need assistance to get through prompts on the screen, require some additional assistance when ordering, and likely will ask for help again when receiving whatever I am ordering, I feel we sometimes get guilted into adding a tip for these reasons. But if I had the ability to interact with the screen myself, I would have the independence to make these decisions on my own. Even when I desire to add a tip in a custom amount, it is still awkward to discuss the amount with an employee as they have to put it into the screen for me. Also, in these situations, who is to say they are even putting in the amount I am telling them to? Because the screen is not speaking aloud, they could potentially be putting in whatever amount they want to, and I wouldn't know. I know this would be incredibly rare to take advantage of someone like this, but you see my point. There is an issue of security and privacy here. The same situation occurs with the prompting for a receipt as well. As stated, when you don't hear their computer generate a receipt, likely a prompt has not been pressed on the screen and the employee just stands there and waits silently like an awkward game of chicken as to who is going to speak first. This has occurred with the question of, "Are you a rewards member?" prompt as well. This tends to occur prior to the transaction. I had a situation at Target where I had a great experience shopping with Ira, ended my call, had the employee check all my items, then had to ask for assistance on the screen to select my member prompt where you plug in your phone number and it automatically keeps a digital record of your purchases on their app, so we don't have to fiddle with the countless paper receipts we will never read or keep track of. The employee informed me that I had to select this prior to the transaction as it would no longer populate on the screen after they had completed checking all the items. Knowing there were several items I needed to maintain a record of digitally, I informed him I required this. Their response was, "Well, that means we have to start this entire transaction all over in order for you to have access to that." Even though I couldn't see the other customers' faces who had patiently been waiting in a long line behind me, I could, of course, pick up on their body language and feel the frustration from knowing this transaction I was having was going to be a much lengthier one, as I had purchased several breakable items which the employee had already wrapped up in additional protective paper. I understand I should not be affected by the pressures of tipping or the pressures of an extended time at a cashier for a transaction, but I think you see my point and how these could be avoided if I simply had access to navigating these digital screens without needing assistance from others. Yes, I could inform someone ahead of time, but with all the millions of additional things us blind folks memorize to get through tasks more efficiently, sometimes we just forget. I think we can all relate to that. It also does not help when the payment terminal is not capable of swiveling towards the cashier. The employee has to leave their register, walk all the way around their counter, and press a few buttons on the screen. I can recall this occurring in several scenarios, but the most interesting was at the pharmacy with a long line of impatient customers awaiting their turn to pick up medications. These circumstances continue to compound unsolicited attention. On to the next. Secondly, self-checkout machines in grocery stores. Being that I walk most places to get necessities, as I don't drive and am taking care of my 4-year-old daughter full-time, I find myself frequently purchasing a small amount of items and would love to take advantage of self-checkout kiosks
as it is often much faster in comparison to the over

0: flowing carts of other customers that get into the main lines. However, these kiosks, again, not accessible, and 90% of the time are completely unoccupied by an employee to ask for assistance. The irony is, these machines frighten you by the level of volume when reacting to a motion sense that greets you when approaching them. So, speech is built in to greet you, ask you how many bags you used, and remind you of the forms of payments you can use. But there isn't a feature to have it speak everything else on the screen. How ridiculous is that? More of a tease, if you ask me. Okay, lastly, self-kiosks in regards to food. Not that I frequent them, but McDonald's has had these gigantic screens you stand in front of now, where it is expected all customers are to order from, with, of course, inaccessible screen reading capabilities as far as I know. If anyone has used one of these, it gets quite ridiculous, as you are forced to go through about 50 prompts just to order something simple due to the extreme customization of ordering now. How many sauce packets do you want? How many pieces of diced onion would you like in your burger? How many seeds would you like on your sesame seed bun? I'm being facetious, but you see what I'm getting at. Due to these screens, by default, they have reduced their staff, and most of the time, the single register they have is unoccupied, as the employees they keep are just piecing orders together. Yes, it is possible to order in this manner, but still, where is the accessibility if they desire their customers to order on their own the majority of the time through these kiosks? Although I'm not sure how well one would fare when the screen is larger than my torso. You could imagine us feeling around a screen that large just to add a few more pickles. This same thing occurs at my local Costco food court as well. All ordering of items is done on a counter of about two kiosks. One must wait in line, then present your receipt to the employee, and then gather your items. Unless one is paying with cash, this is the only option. If anyone knows how incredibly long these lines can be, could you imagine waiting in one to get to the window just to inquire for an employee to assist me in operating the kiosk? Then having to wait an additional 10 minutes or so for an employee to become available, leave the kitchen, and come all the way around to press three buttons on a kiosk for me. Needless to say, I make friends with strangers standing at the kiosks frequently. I called their administration to address this, and they informed me there was no current accessible way to access these kiosk screens they have, but to just let the employee at the window know of the situation. So, this is how I have to go about doing this from now on. I wait in the long line, get to the window, and every employee is clueless of how to go about the situation. They have to get a manager involved, holding up the line. The manager informs them to take me to a separate window to process the transaction. And of course, because all employees are just taking receipts and grabbing paid items, they don't know how to manually plug in orders anymore. The manager has to come back over and teach them how to do it, all while this employee has left the main window, and the incredibly long line of customers are taking in the show of myself and the employee a couple of windows over through our lengthy process. You could imagine how fun this is. Needless to say, there simply must be something done about accessibility for kiosks, as companies are doing everything they can to remain afloat, save money by employing less people in this fashion, and essentially creating more efficient, in quotes, ways to order. Currently, the only remote possibility of universal design for the screens I have heard of were on specific United planes. There is a feature to enable talkback via the Android platform on some screens they place on the back of the seats, in order to interact with them while flying. I believe it can be enabled by a three-finger double tap or something like that, although I'm sure this possibility is few and far between. However, the concept makes sense. Why not have this payment option on kiosks and payment methods that require the user to press digital buttons we cannot feel? I've enjoyed the simplicity of the audio-guided ATM machines from banks, where prompts are navigated from the numpad. I would not mind carrying a set of 3.5mm headphones around with me at all times if I had the ability to maneuver these kiosks and payment terminals in the same fashion. That form of technology has been around for quite some time now, and I could see this as a viable option as all of these situations present a user with a numpad. I have also heard Freedom Scientific incorporates JAWS on some kiosks, but I don't know anything about this. Is this something being considered or developed? What can we do to demand equal access for these situations? As far into the world of screens and accessibility as we are, why in such a frequented task, which I am sure occurs billions of times per day, is this not an option? If there is anyone out there that knows any information or approaches one can take to this, please reach out. So to discuss this email in some depth, I've brought in Carl Belanger from our Centre of Excellence in Non-Visual Accessibility, who's been doing a bit of work on accessible payment systems over the years. Hi, Carl.
1: Hello.
0: Let's have a look at some of these points in turn. Debit and credit card payment machines first. So what Derek is saying is that even though you can pay with your smartphone, sometimes that transaction might get held up because you're being prompted on the screen and asked whether you want to add a tip, and often those processes aren't accessible. Are we making any progress there, do you think? Is that getting any better?
1: There's definitely progress being made. I have seen a couple examples coming out of people working on kiosks and things that offer accessible payment terminals. I know there are a couple companies that have done different things, but I definitely agree that is still a very significant issue and that the vast majority of payment terminals out there are not accessible and definitely need to be.
0: So when you pay even with Apple Pay or Android Pay or some equivalent thing, and I know that not all payment places accept them, but a lot do, it's getting stuck. You can't complete the payment. Is that how it's working?
1: Yeah. So when you do the tap to pay or whatever, you'll do the transaction piece on your phone to authorize your card. But then if there's questions about, as he was saying, loyalty rewards or tips or whatever, all those are still just on the terminal and don't go to your phone. So that part isn't made accessible even with the tap to pay.
0: Where is the responsibility for this? Is this something that Apple and Android need to consider building into the spec? Because a lot of people are paying with smartwatches and smartphones these days. And on the surface, that seems like a really good way for blind people who have smartphones to be going. We've got to be careful, of course, because it's not ubiquitous. And not everybody should have to have a smartphone just to make transactions. But at the same time, you'd think that might be built into the spec in some way. So there's some interactivity that can take place.
1: That's certainly a possibility. They do it all very secure to transmit the payment info. And there may be a way to send some of that data to the phone. But as you said, not everyone has a smartphone. Not everyone is comfortable using having their credit card or debit card on their smartphone. And so having these features in the terminal in an accessible manner, I think, is still very critical.
0: And it sounds like this has crept up on us over the years because the National Federation of the Blind did a lot of work on accessible payments where all you had to do was swipe your card, type your PIN, and the amount that you'd authorized would be passed on to the merchant. But it's become a lot more complicated and it's sort of crept up on people, I think.
1: Yeah, I'd say that's definitely the case.
0: Physical keypads, is that still a requirement on these devices? Do we have devices in the United States where there are no physical keypads to enter and you have an inaccessible touchscreen instead?
1: Most of the places that use a kind of traditional point of sale terminal that have the swipe and the tap and things do have the physical keypad. Where I'm seeing that changing is with the Square point of sale systems and these other smartphone or tablet-based tap-to-pay card receivers via Bluetooth or things like that. A lot of them don't have the pin pad capability, which could make things even more complicated for an accessibility standpoint.
0: President Riccobono was mentioning to me a few months ago that he attended a conference at which he saw some interesting technology underway, really, relating to this area. He found an accessible coffee machine, which he was very interested in. And this obviously affects not just those of us who buy things, but also blind merchants who sell things and are running their vending stands. So it sounds like while we don't have a perfect solution right now, there is work actively underway to try and improve this. And along those lines, Derek specifically mentioned Target in his email. We've had some excellent collaboration going on with Target for some time now, and they have authorized us to say that they're working on a significant technology development in conjunction with the National Federation of the Blind, and their aim is that by the end of this calendar year, 2025, they will have all self-checkout accessible. Now, that's a significant breakthrough, isn't it? Because self-checkout, as Derek mentioned in his email, is historically a difficult area.
1: Yes, it's a very significant breakthrough. With self-checkout, you know, I certainly agree with his frustrations of, you hear it calling out totals, you hear it saying, use the pin pad to complete transaction or whatever verbiage. The capability is there, but then it doesn't have the granular level of feedback that we as blind people need to complete the transaction. So having a kiosk like this one from Target will be a major improvement for self-checkout for blind people, being able to independently go up to a kiosk, scan their items, and complete a transaction without sighted assistance and with complete privacy for their card details and what they're buying and things like that.
0: I'm very impressed that Target's interested in ongoing engagement with the Federation and members of the Federation, because everybody has different preferences. They want to gather more user data, and I think we may be hearing more about that closer to National Convention in New Orleans. But of course, what happens then is, if Target can do it and they can roll out accessible self-checkouts right throughout the country, it really does put pressure on other vendors, grocery stores, that kind of things, to reciprocate. Next, we have the question of food kiosks, and Derek specifically mentions McDonald's, and we do have very good news in this regard because there's a lot going on that's positive there.
1: Yeah, we did work with McDonald's to develop an accessible interface to their kiosks, and so now you have the keypad that a lot of kiosks have with the arrows and the button and a headphone jack, and you can plug in a set of headphones and go through the McDonald's order kiosks using the keypad, or even if you touch the touchscreen, it will announce what you're doing, and you can use it that way as well. Though, as he mentioned, it is a very large screen, so finding things can be a little challenging. But you can go through and complete your order independently through the kiosks.
0: How does that work? Do you plug 3.5mm headphones into the jack and off you go, or does it use a speaker?
1: Exactly. You plug in your headphones. It's kind of just like an ATM, where you plug in the headphones. It starts talking, tells you welcome, and then you can use the arrow keys to move through the menu and select different items and customizations and view your total. And then when you go to check out, there's a payment terminal at the kiosk, or you can have it print a receipt that you take up to the cash register and pay.
0: How does it compare with using the app? I emphasize again, I realize that not everybody uses a smartphone. But if you do, and you've got the choice to use the kiosk or a smartphone, because McDonald's has a pretty accessible app, I think, what would you choose and why?
1: I'm an app guy for a couple of reasons. One, I mostly carry Bluetooth headphones, so I don't always have a wired set of earbuds on me to use with a kiosk, and that's just my personal thing. But also, I think with an app, you can do the customizations before you get to the store, as you're arriving, or if you're go claim a table first, do the order, and then go up to the counter. So I think the app offers definitely some flexibility there. But I do think the kiosk is very viable for if you don't feel like trying to dig the app out, or don't want to have your card associated with yet another store app, or you're not comfortable with smartphones, or yours died, any of those reasons, the kiosk, I think, is a very viable option.
0: We do have a bit of audio that we can play. It actually comes from a video of this McDonald's kiosk in action, so people can hear what it's like. Is that something that you put together?
1: That's something that our team put together when we were doing some final stage testing on a version of the kiosk that a former colleague of mine recorded.
0: Okay, yeah. I wondered who got the lucky job of actually having to go to a McDonald's and order all in the name of research. I mean, that's a pretty good gig, man. It's not bad at all. So we'll play this, and we'll hear the McDonald's kiosk in action.
2: Hi, I'm here at the McDonald's kiosk in Millersville and getting ready to order some lunch. I think I'm going to see if I can find a a Big Mac on the menu here. So, we will start by plugging in the headphones. And there we go.
3: Welcome to McDonald's. The keypad on this kiosk has four arrow keys, a key with a circle on it in the middle of the arrow keys, and a square information key next to the headphone jack. Press the right arrow key to move to the next item. Press the left arrow key to move to the previous item. Press the middle key to activate the current item. Press the down arrow key to move to the next section. Press the up arrow key to move to the previous section. Press the information key next to the headphone jack one time to repeat the information at your current location.
2: So
3: press the start order. Press the middle key to activate.
2: Start order.
3: McDonald's menu. Press the right arrow key to move to the next item or the down. Home is selected. 1 of 11. Deals. 2 of 11. Sandwiches and meals. 3 of 11. Press the sandwiches and meals. 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Browse. 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Prep. 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Press the right arrow key to move to the next item or the down. Yes, make it a meal, plus $4.20. 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Select meal. Step 1 of 2. 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
2: All right, so I've got an order set up and just would need to pay from this point. So we're good.
0: So that's McDonald's. Where is that available now, Carl? How widely available is that experience?
1: So it's in a lot of stores, not all of them, though that number slowly increases. What the situation is that all the corporate-owned McDonald's stores, and there are lists that you can find online as to what type of store the one near you is, but the corporate stores all have the accessible kiosks. For stores that are franchisees, they may still have the older version of the inaccessible kiosk until such time as they redo or update their kiosk, at which time it will be replaced with the accessible one.
0: Given that this has been done, and I understand Vespero are the key people, I do remember posting a message on Mastodon or whatever at the time saying, Jaws now works with Macs, Big Macs, that is. So there's a version of Jaws, and it's Android-based, I understand, these kiosks. Does that mean that there are other kiosks like the McDonald's one that can potentially or currently benefit from this technology?
1: The self-serve food markets in hotels, some of those are rolling out Jaws kiosk-based interfaces for those types of things. and many other things like that. So they're coming. It's definitely a work in progress, but it things are progressing.
0: And it's worth noting here that one of the reasons why they are coming is that there have been lawsuits on this topic. And I know that this gets some people grumpy, but the reality is sometimes you have to see that the law is enforced. And so there have been successful lawsuits relating to the fact that these kiosks are not accessible. And really, there's no technical reason why they shouldn't be.
1: Right. And that is the most important part. There's no reason why these kiosks shouldn't be. The technology exists, the capability exists. And through advocacy like ours, and, you know, if you have a business that has a kiosk that you frequently go to that is not accessible, I'd encourage you to talk to them. There are ways out there. There are solutions available that all these kiosks can and should be accessible.
0: Is that something that the Accessibility Bug Checker form can help with, or is that more specifically relating to software stuff?
1: The Inaccessibility Tracker form can be used to report really any accessibility issues you have. You know, it is primarily tiered toward apps and websites and things, but you can certainly put in information about kiosks or other things that you encounter that may have accessibility issues.
0: Excellent. In summary, then, I think what we can say is that progress is not as fast as we all would like, but there has been quite a bit of progress in this area, and it continues to be made.
1: Definitely. And I think, you know, as things progress, we will see more and more of these businesses, more and more of these vendors having accessible kiosks. And as the industry turns more toward these accessible kiosks, there will be more options out there for new companies getting into the space looking for kiosks to choose an accessible one by default.
0: That's Carl Belanger from our Center of Excellence in Non-Visual Accessibility here at the National Federation of the Blind. 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And if you're a member of an NFB chapter, do let us know which one. 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
0: Last week, Apple introduced the replacement for the iPhone SE. Most pundits and analysts thought that it was going to be called the iPhone SE 4, but in fact, Apple has decided to make this new device a member of the iPhone 16 family, and it's called the iPhone 16e. Now, let's cut to the chase right away and make it clear that the removal of the iPhone SE from the market means that there are now no Apple models on sale with a home button. The only form of biometric authentication available now is Face ID. There have been rumors for years about Apple moving to some sort of fingerprint authentication under the screen, but so far that hasn't come to market. Apple has built features into iOS that makes setting up and using Face ID more accessible, and while it may be daunting to begin with, it is definitely doable, and like most things, it gets easier with practice. In keeping with newer iPhones, the mute switch has been replaced by an action button. If you want, you can configure that action button to toggle the mute, so it'll perform similarly to the old mute switch, but the action button can perform a wide variety of tasks. The iPhone SE offered a 64GB version at $429 and a 128GB version at $479. You could get a 256GB iPhone SE at $579. The 16e has moved up a notch in terms of storage tiers, with the base model being 128GB, and it comes in at a price point of $599. You can get a 256GB device for $699 and a 512GB device for $799. The iPhone 16e is larger than the iPhone SE. The SE had a 4.7-inch display, while the iPhone 16e has what has now become the standard 6.1-inch display. The iPhone 16e boasts the same processor chip as the rest of the iPhone 16 family. So if you're upgrading from an iPhone SE or an iPhone that's a few generations old, you'll definitely notice a significant performance improvement. The iPhone 16e is capable of running Apple Intelligence, and we discussed some of the newer Apple Intelligence features that were released with iOS 18.3 right here on Access On. And if you were a Living Blindfully listener, we covered some of this when iOS 18 was released. And there is a growing collection of these Apple Intelligence features now. In the near future, Siri will start to see some significant enhancements, including deep searching across apps and being able to ask for very specific tasks to occur within an app. So over time, people are going to feel the absence of Apple Intelligence even more. And that means that the fact that this iPhone 16e supports Apple Intelligence is a very big deal for the future. There's no camera button on the iPhone 16e, but you can use Apple's new visual intelligence feature either by assigning it to the action button or by adding it to Control Center. The iPhone 16e is the first Apple device to include a cellular modem manufactured by Apple itself. In the past, Apple has outsourced this component to other suppliers. Apple has produced the modem to optimize battery life, and this means some very impressive battery specs. The iPhone 16e actually has better battery life than the iPhone 16 does, and only fractionally poorer battery life than the 16 Pro. You'll get up to 26 hours of video playback on the 16e, compared with just 22 on the 16 and 27 on the 16 Pro. Poor battery life was one of the most common criticisms of the iPhone SE, so with this upgrade, Apple has well and truly buried that demon. There is an excellent camera in the iPhone 16e, and it'll serve you well for photo and video creation and working with AI applications. Keep in mind, though, that the iPhone 16e doesn't have LiDAR. This means that the enhanced accessibility features available on Pro models, like the people and door detection, point and speak, and furniture detection, won't be available on the iPhone 16e. The iPhone 16e is also not compatible with MagSafe accessories. These are accessories that securely snap on to the back of your iPhone and include chargers, battery packs, and wallets. In my office here, for example, when I arrive in the morning, I just snap on the MagSafe charger that's permanently plugged in, and these accessories can be handy, but if you're coming from an iPhone SE, that didn't support MagSafe either, so you won't be losing anything. You can, however, use Qi wireless charging, such as those that have a pad which you lie the phone on. There's also no ultra-wideband chip in the iPhone 16e, and this is, in my view, something to consider very seriously. Last year at the NFB convention, it was amazing how much easier it was to meet other blind people who, like me, had iPhone 15s, which had the more accurate next-generation W2 chip. Several times, I would agree to meet someone at a restaurant or some unfamiliar environment. We'd share our location ahead of time, and the iPhone would guide me right to that person. Useful for everyone, but especially if you have a hearing impairment and you might find it hard to hear someone in that noise. All in all, though, the iPhone 16e is an excellent device with a few compromises, but which will get you into the world of Apple Intelligence at a fairly competitive price. If you've already pre-ordered one, it may be arriving at your house on Friday, and I would be very interested to know what you think of the iPhone 16e when you get it in your hands. If you have any questions about it or comments about it, if you're getting one, be in touch. accesson@nfb.org. with an email attachment, or write the email down. If you're coming in from an NFB chapter, let us know that and which one it is, and we'll play a selection of contributions here on the podcast. On to some listener feedback now. This one says, my name is Tina Hansen from the NFB of Oregon. I want to voice my concerns regarding audio description. I've heard a lot of people saying that as it stands now, audio description is like the Wild West, since some TV shows and movies have good audio description, but for others, AD is all over the place. While I don't watch TV, I share the frustration I've been seeing in the blindness community about the lack of quality audio description and the fact that it doesn't travel with the content. It's common to see audio description for some movie or show on one platform, but not another. I also recognize that TTS and AI are being marketed as fast solutions to the AD problem, but the TTS just doesn't work well for entertainment. So I'd love to see some discussion about what we can do to improve the quality of audio description and to move towards legislation that would create the conditions for audio description tracks to travel with any movie or TV show. One idea I've thought about would be to encourage content creators to go to a slower production schedule to allow for audio description training and investing this community with the resources to do some of the training. With the industry as it is, I'm not sure if that's realistic, but I see it as the best way to begin to address this issue on a deeper level. I appreciate your email, Tina. We look forward to further comments on this. It is frustrating that audio description doesn't travel, and it's actually internationally quite wasteful because there is audio described material, for example, that is created, say, by the BBC in the UK, and then that audio gets bought by another network, and the audio description doesn't come with it, and that requires the network who bought the content to describe it all over again. Audio description is a bit of a time-consuming process, and it does seem unfortunate and wasteful that if the content has already been audio described by someone, perhaps the original producer for the original market, why make someone else do it again? Let's go to Carl Smith now, who says, "Hi, Jonathan. Yesterday, I listened to the Audium demo on Access On. I must admit, I was not overly impressed. Although I think the idea of Audium is great and has a lot of possibilities, I thought Brandon's demo wasn't particularly impressive. I feel the problem was that he knows the product so well that his actions reflect his experience and use of the product, causing him not to slow down and explain well what he is doing. He arrowed around so quickly without explaining why, it was really confusing. I think you might have done better doing the demo yourself. I do hope to hear more about Audium in the future, as I think it may be a very good resource for those who are blind. Thanks again for your good work on the podcast." Thanks, Carl, and you can explore this for yourself, of course, by going to audium.net. They have sample maps up there and maps for your region, so you should be able to browse around and get a feel for it. It's kind of like a gamification of maps in a way. Imagine you're playing an adventure game and you're arrowing around an environment, and it's a little bit like that.
5: 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Here's Andre from Strasbourg, France, speaking. I would like to continue the topic of Amazon's assistant, which I will call A-Lady, to avoid triggering all the devices out there. So not only the application is quite tedious to use, but unfortunately they removed another possibility that was very convenient, at least for blind users. I'm talking about the alexa.amazon.com web interface. There used to be quite a neat thing where you could set alarms, use timers, reminders, and listen to music, audiobooks, whatever. It basically was like an application, but on web, accessible by going to this address I mentioned. But now, when you go there, it says basically, here's your QR code, download the app, and use the A-Lady app on the mobile phone only. That is not so convenient because the A-Lady powered devices are promoted as rehabilitation devices in many countries, especially here in Europe. You don't have to have a mobile phone, a smartphone. You can use your A-Lady device to listen to audiobooks, news, have timers and reminders and alarms and whatnot. But many users, or at least some users, are not very much at ease with their smartphones, or even some users don't have a smartphone at all. So could you please approach the Amazon team and tell them that a web application at alexa.amazon.com or an alternative thereof needs to be reinstated for the blind users to use the assistant more conveniently? Thank you so much."
0: Point well made, Andre. Thank you very much for being in touch with Access On. The National Federation of the Blind is in regular contact with Amazon, and we may well have some things to talk about with respect to Alexa quite soon on Access On. So I will flag this, and we'll see if we can find out why that site has been deprecated. I suspect that it was just another thing to maintain, and they have made some sort of judgment that it got minimal use, But that is speculation on my part, so we'll see if we can find out more information for you on this. Now, here's a name I recognize from recent events. It's from Desmond Jackson, and he says, "Hello, Jonathan, from the Baltimore County chapter of the NFB of Maryland. Wanted to weigh in on the question from the person who wrote in about accessible communication tools. As part of my duties to a small nonprofit whose board I serve on, I am responsible for sending out mass emails regarding monthly events and other important communications to our membership. I do this using MailChimp. It is actually quite a brilliant service. While I don't have need at the moment to tap into all of its features and capabilities, some tasks I do perform include managing audiences, which essentially means contact list and all of the associated actions with them, and creating campaigns, which are specific postings one can create to send through email or post to social media, given the proper integrations. Although I found the web interface to be a bit complex at first, I would say that I have found it to be fairly accessible from the standpoint of using JAWS on Windows. The only real issue I've found so far is when it comes to inputting content in the design area and having it maintain its formatting. However, this has not been a showstopper. There is a mobile app, but I have not yet used it to perform any of this work as of yet. Thank you so much for all that you have done in the blind community and all that you continue to do week to week with the podcast. Thank you very much, Desmond. Great to get your email and to get that information about MailChimp. It may encourage others to just pluck up the courage to have a bit of a play with it and persist with it. But of course, you don't want to stay inside all the time. You want to get into the great outdoors, even with this feels like temperature being outside here at the moment. And Rick Roderick says, "I have found GPS to be very helpful, but it falls far short. OpenStreetMaps, which is something that Brandon referred to in the Audium discussion, is extremely out of date at times. We moved to our present location over 5 years ago. Some of the POIs then were out of date and they're still on the map. I would be willing to pay something for a more accurate map. I had a great experience with the program that APH started. I bought it and was mostly pleased. What is now Good Maps Outdoors is a downgrade. It no longer has transit information. I get all the emails from Good Maps and I hear nothing about development of the outdoor program. Another thing is that none of these apps give clearly detailed walking directions. They will say how many blocks to walk in a particular direction, but they don't tell what streets one needs to cross to get there. So there's a challenge for the audience. What's your favorite GPS app and why for navigating the great outdoors? Are you mostly using the mainstream apps like Apple Maps and Google Maps, which are so popular? Do you supplement them with other things? I know that VoiceVista and Soundscape are very popular. BlindSquare is still out there. Is there an all-in-one app that you think does it all in a blindness context? Let's talk about this. Traveling with outdoor navigation assistance. Let me know your thoughts. accesson@nfb.org. If you want to be in touch with an audio attachment or an email, accesson@nfb.org. All right, ready, ESET, go. Hello, Jonathan. My name is Matthew, and I'm a user of the ESET products. I'm going to stop there and say, for those who don't know what they are, they have an antivirus solution, firewall, a whole range of security tools, really. Matthew says, "I have noticed recently that one of its services, ESET VPN, is not accessible at all with our popular screen readers. I wrote a comprehensive post on the ESET technical forum about this issue, and the company rep assured me that it'll work on how to resolve this problem this year. I don't know if something can be fixed this year, so I would like to ask you, could somebody from your organization tell them about our problem? I'll be so grateful for any help in this regard. I can send you a link to a post on the ESET forum if you wish." Thank you very much, Matthew. It does sound like if they've given you a firm deadline that we should watch and give them an opportunity to meet that target. If they've said we're going to get it done this calendar year, that is quite a specific deadline for you to hold them to. Sometimes you contact some of these companies and they say, thank you, we'll note it and it's being added to our list and those sorts of nebulous things. But in this case, they have given you a definite time frame within which it will be fixed. And that sounds positive. ESET has a pretty good reputation. There are a few things in that suite that cause problems. I know a number of us screen reader users a couple of years ago had a problem with their new banking protection feature, where if you enable that, it caused all sorts of issues with accessibility in web browsers, certainly Chromium browsers anyway. So from time to time, we have these issues with these security suites. My inclination is to say, give them a chance to fix it and to be as good as their word. And if we come back in a year from now and we found that they've missed that deadline, it would be appropriate for us to go to them and ask them why that is. In the meantime, there are many accessible VPN options, perhaps not as many on Windows as there are, say, on iOS. The ExpressVPN client for Windows is one, not the only one, but it is one that is fairly well behaved with Windows screen readers, and there may be others that people can recommend that work fairly well if you are looking for a VPN product. Professor Rakesh Jain is writing in and says, one of your listeners in episode 11 raised the issue of not being able to find the Access On podcast on the Sense Player 6. Yes, I recently purchased a Sense Player 6 from Selfus USA. I struggled for 2 days to find the Access On podcast on it. Finally, I searched for National Federation of the Blind. There it was. I got it there. Surprisingly, the same thing happened on Spotify. Access On is not there, but if you search for National Federation of the Blind, you do find the Access On podcast. Next, one of your listeners wanted to learn Hindi. I happily volunteer myself to teach Hindi without any charge. That is for absolutely free. There you go. That's Nancy, I think, who was wanting to learn Hindi. So thank you very much for that generous offer. This is Eric Duffy, begins this email from the Capital Chapter of the National Federation of the Blind of Ohio. It is great to have someone with your skills and ability working for the Federation. That's very kind of you. Thank you, Eric. I'm delighted to be surrounded by so many amazing people. My first topic for this podcast deals with Uber Eats. I find it extremely frustrating when trying to report a problem with an order. In many cases, you cannot submit a report without taking a photo. With my most recent order, I got the wrong toppings on my sandwich. I ate the sandwich without stopping to take a photo first. I then tried to report the problem and could not do so without a photo. If I'm missing something here, I hope someone will set me straight. If this really is a problem, I hope it is something we can tackle soon. Well, Eric, I'll stop there and say one of the problems I have found with reporting a problem with Uber Eats is often that the reporting process is completely inaccessible. It seems to vary a great deal. And I have to say, I don't think there's one of these eating apps that has it completely right. I find that with DoorDash, if you are running certain Bluetooth braille displays, it slows down to a crawl. Grubhub here seems to have become progressively worse. And Uber Eats, as I say, sometimes when things go wrong and you need to report something, it can be quite difficult with unlabeled buttons. I should just stress I've been researching this purely in the name of research, or these eating apps. Now, says Eric, let's talk about MLB, take me out of the ball, and beat the streak. I know that you are a cricket man, but I am sure President Riccobono and federationists from around the country will do what we can to educate you about baseball. I know a little bit, Eric, but no, not a lot, not like I know about cricket. At one time, the MLB app offered a very accessible version of Beat the Streak. You could choose one or two players to get a hit once each day you played. Depending on the length of your streak, you could win various prizes. Additionally, it was fun to play with friends. I believe it was 2021 when that feature in the MLB app became inaccessible. I have not subscribed to the MLB app since then. Last season, blind friends said Beat the Streak still did not work with voiceover on the iPhone. I listen to sports on Sirius XM, but I would be glad to subscribe to MLB Radio if Beat the Streak was accessible on the iPhone using voiceover. If this has been corrected and I am just unaware of the change, then I say, play ball, and let's all play Beat the Streak. When I reached out to MLB, I got no response. But if this is still a problem, I hope many of us will contact MLB and that we will also do so as an organization. Anyone tell me about Beat the Streak and whether it's still accessible? We got a lot of blind baseball fans listening to Access On. I can tell you that. So let's all have you chiming in on this. Access On at nfb.org. If you want to be in touch, attach an audio clip to the email or write it down, because spring training's got to be happening soon, right? And then we're into the real thing. So time is of the essence. Access On at nfb.org. Ian Harrison says, "Hi, Jonathan. Sometimes I despair over how Meta is implementing the smart glasses. Not only is the AI still unavailable in the UK, but as of today, I have lost the ability to call Be My Eyes. After an update on the 31st of January, I noticed that the accessibility menu item has disappeared in the MetaView app, and the assistant keeps telling me that this service is no longer available in my area. I really think Meta has to become far more stable than it is right now and should produce some sort of roadmap for future features or development. If they are not careful, they will lose ground to developers who are far better at looking after their customer base. Keep up the great work." Thank you, Ian. I have heard lots of rumblings from people internationally to say that their access to Meta AI has disappeared, and that earlier VPN workarounds are no longer working. And obviously that is very frustrating for people who have purchased these devices and now find themselves unable to use them to the max.
6: Hello, Jonathan. This is Jerry Barrier in Massachusetts. I recently purchased the Vocaster 2 for my laptop, and I like it so much that I'd like to get a similar but more robust product for use with my little home studio. I currently use a Mackie Pro FX12 mixer. You have mentioned that you use the Focusrite Scarlett. Has that replaced your mixer? If not, how do you use the two in combination? I experimented with the Vocaster in my studio and quickly realized that it does not permit me to set the bass and treble for my monitors. I don't want to lose the ability to do that. I thank you for any comments you may have on this topic.
0: Nice to hear from you, Jerry. I'm actually using the Vocaster 2 at the moment here in my office, and I use it for audio production, for Access On. But I also find it very handy in my job because I can use a TRRS to USB-C cable and connect my iPhone directly to it. You can also do it via Bluetooth, but latency is better when you use a cable, and the audio quality is a little bit better as well. So I have all my sound sources coming through the one thing: my computer, which is running my screen reader, my iPhone, which is running VoiceOver, and everything's running through one system. So it actually has a use case for people just working in the office every day. In my studio, which is now disassembled and traveling somewhere across the world, I did have a Focusrite Scarlett user interface for quite some time, but I did change it to an Audium Evo 16, which I like very much. Since then, though, the new generation of Focusrite Scarlett has come out with accessibility features that make it very similar to the offering from the Audient Evo range. So it's probably much of a muchness, and you'll get different opinions about the quality of the preamps and the sort of thing. If you want to equalize each channel, then you're probably better with some sort of hardware mixer where you can do that. I don't believe that there are consumer grade audio interfaces that will allow you to do that sort of EQ unless you do it in software. And if you do it in software, you may introduce some latency as the audio goes through the equalizer. That said, though, if it's using the ACO standard, latency might be low enough that you don't mind it. Latency can be very low with good ACO drivers. I've not tried a system-wide software equalizer for Windows. They probably do exist, and if anyone has had a play with such an application and wants to recommend something, then that would be most interesting. Have I already said it's cold outside? I think I have already said it's cold outside. So it's very nice to get an email from Hawaii. Aloha, says Kao. See, I feel warmer already. When I was working at Access to Independence in California for the last 2 years, I used the BT Speak for note-taking. It was very helpful to use when I was watching a training video / conference on YouTube to use a pocket device to write important information I needed at the time without putting any more strain on computer resources. I also used the BT Speak for taking notes when I was doing outreach events accessibly. Sure, there is my phone that I can open notes, but I like to have a device that I can write down information in a file which I can look at a later time. Now I've purchased my own unit, since I don't work for the company anymore and use it to take notes for clients. I am doing JAWS training part-time, since I am a certified instructor on the island. I also use the unit as a diary to write my feelings and thoughts. By the way, great speech at the Washington seminar. Thank you very much, Kao. I appreciate that, and I appreciate your comments on the BT Speak. Sometimes you just can't get past the lower tech stuff, and a good old Perkins Braider can still be handy from time to time. And that takes us to this week's tech tip from Robert Jaquist, who says, if you want a Perkins Braille, one place to look is www.ebay.com. A user will see a variety of Braillers available. Sighted assistance may be needed to ensure you are getting what you want. There are classic and later models. Some Braillers are not described very well. When I purchase a Brailler for Lions Club, I plan getting it refurbished. The NFB has a resource list listing places that repair Braillers. I usually plan on spending $100 to clean a Brailler, so add $100 to the cost of a Brailler. Stay warm, says Robert. That is great advice. Never mind the tech advice. That's great advice right now. Thank you very much, Robert. Appreciate the tech tip. That concludes this episode of Access On, the technology podcast of the National Federation of the Blind. 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
8: Roller Coasters by Peggy Elliott. Peggy Pinder Elliott, the second vice president of the National Federation of the Blind, is familiar to previous Colonel book readers as an attorney and thoughtful observer of attitudes toward blindness, both her own and others. Here she relates a recent encounter which occurred amid the high drama and emotional tensions of the hospital operating room. There are lots of old sayings that we all think are a little simplistic, and yet they often have a very large kernel of truth. One of them is that life is an emotional roller coaster. I sometimes think that, in addition to the roller coaster for everyone, there is a special one for the blind. You never know when you will meet someone who thinks you, as a blind person, cannot do the most ordinary of things. And then you meet up with 10 people in a row who are pleased to accept you as a friend, a client, a colleague, a boss. This acceptance can be more precious to us than it would be to a sighted person. Here's an example of what I mean. My sister Jean was having her first child, which turned out to be twins. When the time came, her husband was unable to be present for the C-section operation, which became unexpectedly necessary. My sister asked me to be the one to accompany her into the operating room. This was a request I was thrilled to be able to fulfill. Being a small part of the circumstances that bring new life into the world is always awesome. And one's own sister's first children under circumstances that could have become dangerous for all three was even more awesome. I went to the hospital with mingled feelings of elation and worry. I wasn't thinking at all about my blindness, but the hospital orderly was. They wheeled Jean out for the preparation procedures, and the orderly marched in with the hospital greens I was to put on. She didn't hand them to me. Instead, she stood there holding them and asked if I wanted her to put them on me. I politely declined, took the clothes from her, and walked into a nearby restroom to change. It was clear that the orderly thought I had no business being there at all. I came out in a few minutes, ready for my job of support to my sister, and the orderly had vanished. I waited, thinking the orderly had gone to do a quick job and would be back. Time oozed on, and still no orderly. Finally, I heard an authoritative voice way down the hall demanding, "Where is she? They're ready." I strode down the hall toward the authoritative voice. When I arrived, my sister was already prepped, and the operation had been in progress for at least 10 minutes. I was glad I hadn't waited any longer for the orderly to come back. I might have missed a pivotal point in my sister's life because

0: I was seated at her head, and to keep her alert, I pulled her hair at irregular intervals at which she could not anticipate. I was also stroking and patting her head and shoulders. But this was the first time in my life I got to pull my sister's hair without being scolded. She wanted to hear, though they screened her sight, everything that went on and to see the babies right away. She was sleepy and mumbly, and her indications of feeling sick weren't offered with much conviction. But I knew my sister. That's part of why I was there, to be on her side no matter what. I turned to the anesthesiologist and told him that my sister would not mention her nausea unless she was feeling very, very nauseated. What was wrong? He looked down at his dials and discovered that he had let her blood pressure slip so very low that she would feel sick. He immediately began pushing buttons and talking directly to my sister until he stabilized her blood pressure in a more comfortable zone for all. I am not saying that I saved my sister. The anesthesiologist was a pro. He wouldn't have let my sister slip away. But these men and women worked as a team. Operating doctor, teaching a student doctor, two anesthesiologists in the same relationship, a doc and a nurse for each baby, and two nurses for my sister. I was made part of the team when I came in, included as a person who had a vital interest and a role to play that no one else could play just then. No mention of blindness, just everybody doing their part of this exciting, delicate job. When the baby girls were gone to the nursery and Jean was ready for post-op, one of the doctors asked me to step back so they could unhook her. They gently and professionally put my sister back onto her rolling bed and wheeled her out the door to post-op. No one looked at me. I just followed behind the bed, listening to the doctors and my sister talking and using my cane to be sure I didn't hit anything as I walked. In post-op, they put her in one corner and then decided to roll her to the opposite corner where the best equipment was available for monitoring. I caught the change of direction with my ears, waited until they had settled my sister into her monitors, and then moved up beside her. The post-op nurse brought me a chair and later a warmed blanket because it was freezing in there. She, like the operating team, treated me as another member of the team. It was one of those roller coaster days for me, a wonderful event in our family, mixed with anxiety for my sister, whose reaction to the anesthetic took quite a while to wear off. Two new nieces, fine and healthy. One bad experience with an orderly who didn't want me around at all. And 8 or 10 professionals who welcomed me as a team member. I came away remembering that each of us who is blind has a role to play, things to contribute, our own worlds to conquer, and roller coasters of life to ride. And the wonderful thing is that there are now more straightaways than there ever have been. More people who do welcome us into the mainstream of life. More and more people are spiritually joining the National Federation of the Blind in our effort to make blindness just another characteristic. A difference among people that doesn't really matter.
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2: All right, this next presentation is From My Story to Our Story, A Life Shaped by Collective Action. This next gentleman really truly embodies all of the things that our movement stands for when we talk about people living the life you want. I first started to get to know him in 2003 when Melissa and I moved across the country to Baltimore. He showed up at the National Center for the Blind a couple months before I was hired, which I often say I really appreciated because he could make all the mistakes before I did. But he truly has been a mentor in many ways to me, and it's an honor that we get to work, have gotten to work together now for over 2 decades. It took me some time to convince him that he should be our editor for the Braille Monitor, but I'm happy to say I finally did. And this gives me an opportunity to give a shout out to Gary and Debbie Wonder, who couldn't be with us at the convention.

But as I said in the presidential report, Gary has been a great steward of this publication, and he has helped to mentor Chris into this role. Now, I've had the opportunity to get to know Chris as a marcher in the movement, but it occurred to me that many in this audience may not know him. And so I've asked him to come talk about his journey in the hopes that you will come to know the Chris Danielson that I know, and that you will understand that he is someone that genuinely wants to publish the stories, the thoughts, the hopes and dreams of members across this country, so that when you hear him in the future say he would like articles for the Braille Monitor, it's not just that he's trying to keep his boss happy, he really wants them. He really wants your stories, and I'm hopeful that in his sharing his story with you, that you'll find that he's someone you can rely on. He is not just an employee of the Federation. He serves as an officer in the National Federation of the Blind of Maryland. And if I might brag, he's president of my local chapter, the Greater Baltimore chapter. But most importantly, he's a good friend who doesn't simply see his work as a job, but as a mission. And I look forward to you getting to know better the editor of the Braille Monitor from Baltimore, Maryland. Here's Chris Danielson.

0: week I've been wondering what my walk-up music was going to be. Very appropriate. Greetings to my Federation family. Good afternoon. Oh, you're very kind. When I was a kid, the first big Braille book that I remember reading, cover to cover, was a volume of children's poetry by Shel Silverstein. See, he's got the fan club in the audience, entitled Where the Sidewalk Ends. When I say it was a big book, I mean that it was more than 100 pages and it had a hard cover, and that was a big deal to me at the time. I read the whole thing and then reread it and reread it and reread it until my parents finally insisted that it was time for us to send it back to the library. I think they were just really tired of hearing me read aloud from it. But I thought the poems in it were fantastic. For one thing, many of them were hilarious. For another, some of them were slightly irreverent and even a little bit dirty. Now, that's dirty to a seven-year-old. They're not actually dirty. But, you know, when you see words like toilet in a book when you're 7 years old, you know, it gives you a little thrill. Also, I started to have fun trying my hand at writing poetry of my own. And so I think the book really started me on the path to truly loving words and reading and writing Braille. Finally, some of the poems stuck with me for reasons I couldn't put my finger on at the time. Partly they were easy to remember, but as I reread the book over the years, I am one of those adults who still likes to read Kidlit, by the way, I realized they were after more than trying to make me laugh. So here's one of them I want to share with you. Listen to the mustn'ts, child. Listen to the don'ts. Listen to the shouldn'ts, the impossibles, the won'ts. Listen to the never haves. Then listen close to me. Anything can happen, child. Anything can be. Okay. Okay, it's not Shakespeare. But it spoke to me then, and it speaks to me now. I think it was Silverstein's way of trying to help kids understand that while they should listen to what they are told, it's important to realize that there are different perspectives and possibilities. As blind people, we hear a lot of mustn'ts, don'ts, shouldn'ts, impossibles, won'ts, and never haves, and not just when we're kids. We hear things like, I won't take your guide dog in my car. We've never had a blind person do this job or participate in this activity. You shouldn't expect us to accommodate you and treat you as an equal, and instead you have to accept your limitations. It's impossible for a blind person to be a insert name of dream being crushed. Because we hear the shouldn'ts, the won'ts, the impossibles, and so forth so often, it's important for us to hear a different message. The message with which Silverstein concludes his poem, anything can happen, anything can be, or, as we put it in the National Federation of the Blind People's Movement, you can live the life you want. But it's not enough to keep repeating the message. We need to make it real for each other and for all blind people. That's what we do. And one of the many ways we do that is through our lived experiences, or to put it more simply, through our stories. Stories of challenges met, of hurdles jumped, of legal victories won, of innovative techniques and technologies developed, like the gentleman who was speaking before me, and of the very personal and powerful triumph of people discovering that it is okay to be blind. We are now at our convention, the space we create together where we tell these stories to each other, both from the stage, here, and in the thousands of conversations that we have throughout the week. When we're not at convention, we do tell our stories in our affiliates and in our chapter meetings. But there are plenty of blind people who haven't heard our message yet, and often even we need a shot in the arm when no one is around. And maybe someone in our community hasn't succeeded in a career thought to be off limits to us, but there may be someone in our larger movement who has. Maybe someone we haven't met has just the words of encouragement we need at a critical moment. And maybe we just want to catch up on the latest developments in our movement from across its whole length and breadth. Listening is critical, and conversation is stimulating, but the written word allows stories and ideas to reach even more people, to be transmitted in more ways. Of course, nowadays we can listen from far away too, but there is still something important about the written word and about the thought that goes into putting words together to tell a story meaningfully. That is the reason for the Braille Monitor, the magazine of the blind people's movement. I read my first issue of our magazine during my senior year in high school. I had applied for a National Federation of the Blind scholarship, and I received a box of materials that was mailed out to all applicants. In it were cassettes of the April-May 1989 issue of the magazine. I don't remember that, by the way. I looked it up, which issue it was. I read with astonishment the story of how the late Rami Rabi was denied a foreign service post by the United States State Department on the basis of blindness, despite his fluency in multiple languages and his exemplary performance on the various tests that he had to take repeatedly as part of the application process. This resulted in a congressional hearing, the full recording of which was included on the tapes. I think this was the first time I truly understood that a blind person, no matter how accomplished, could nonetheless still experience blatant discrimination. It was also the first time I understood that there was an organization of blind people fighting that discrimination, an organization whose collective voice was powerful enough to convince a congressional committee chairperson to hold a hearing on the issue and listen to Mr. Rabi and others call for change. I didn't win an NFB scholarship that year. In fact, I didn't become a finalist until my third attempt. So if you're out there discouraged that your application didn't get you in this year's class, keep trying. I did, however, continue to receive our flagship magazine. I remember reading another article about the Louisiana Center for the Blind. I thought that its training regimen seemed very different from anything I had experienced, and I may have even wondered for a minute whether that kind of intensive training was something I should consider. But I didn't really think about it more until a few years later. But I was already impressed enough with the Federation and convinced of the need for it to attend the South Carolina convention that took place in, where are you, South Carolina? That took place in August of 1989 and joined the state student division. At some point, I became the treasurer of that division, and somehow I managed to keep the books in order, although words rather than numbers are my strong suit. I kept applying for both state and national scholarships and got a state one before finally becoming part of the 1991 scholarship class. One of the other people in that class was our first vice president and chair of our board and gracious host, Pam Allen. Yeah. That convention was also right here in New Orleans, and it changed my life. I know that sounds like a cliche, but like most cliches, it has become one because there is truth in it. Let me try to explain the particular way in which my life changed. Growing up, I didn't experience a lot of those mustn'ts and don'ts with respect to my blindness, at least not from my family, and surprisingly enough, not in school. Because I was perceived, at least certain aspects of school, because I was perceived as academically gifted, certain things were assumed, that I would prepare for college and have a professional career. Sure, I had my fair share, English words, Danielson, of frustrations, but I had plenty of support and high expectations, too. I even had what I now realize was better access than many to decent skills training. That's thanks to my parents, who fought hard in lots of ways that I didn't even realize were occurring at the time to make sure I got a good education and all of the right support services. Nobody wanted to be on the wrong side of my mom, Cynthia, or my late father, Lieutenant Colonel Theodore S. Ted Danielson. Incidentally, they didn't want to get on the wrong side of my big sister, Lane, either, who was not having anybody disrespecting her little brother or calling him names, unless, of course, she was the one doing it. So I came to the 1991 convention feeling like I was in pretty good shape. But I met many blind people who had achieved things I had never thought blind people could achieve. And I got my first inkling that my blindness... Bennett Prowse knows this, by the way. He was my first mentor. And I got my first inkling that my blindness skills were perhaps not commensurate with my beliefs and ambitions. I found that with my short folding aluminum cane and less confidence than other travelers, I could barely keep up, literally, with the blind mentors who I was assigned to spend each day. In fact, I usually became separated from them and had to find them again. After chasing one such mentor through the mall that was attached to the Hyatt Hotel we were staying at, and finally arriving at the spot in the food court where we had agreed to have lunch, I sat down with her. She was Melody Lindsay then, by the way. You remember somebody's name when you've been yelling it all day to find them, by the way. But she's still a good friend. She's Melody Roan now, as is her husband Mark. And I was with some colleagues of hers as well, and they included Joanne Wilson, who was the LCB director at the time, and the late and beloved Jerry Whittle, the center's Braille instructor. It was Joanne who finally told me what I had probably needed to hear for a while. "Chris, you're very smart, and you've got plenty of guts, but you're just not a very good cane traveler, and you have some other blindness skill issues. I think you should consider coming to Louisiana." I told Joanne that I would think about it, and I may have even meant it at the time. But when I returned to school at Furman University in the fall, hi Kenya, who's also an alum, it became the furthest thing from my mind. But then something else happened that gave me a gut check. In the spring of 1992, I was encouraged by my faculty advisor to pursue a Washington, D.C. internship as part of my major in political science. As I reviewed the application materials, however, I became alarmed. While housing would be provided, I would be on my own for the summer, expected to do my own shopping, prepare or acquire my own meals, and manage transportation to and from my internship location. I wasn't at all sure I could do these things, at least not relying too much on the patience and kind-heartedness of my fellow students. So instead of completing the application, I called Dr. Wilson and told her that I wanted to come to the Louisiana Center for the Blind. The fact that I decided to go to LCB is a critical step in my journey, but it isn't the final step. I learned a lot that summer and fall of 1992, but I realized later that what I learned was only the beginning. LCB, of course, enmeshed me deeper in the Federation than I had ever been before. But even after completing my training there, I never imagined that I would one day work for the movement and ultimately become the editor of its flagship magazine. First, I went to law school, where I did all right, but fought a battle with Hodgkin's disease in my second year, and then tried my hand at practicing law for 6 years once I graduated. Like a lot of us, I struggled to find employment in my chosen profession. In fact, a law firm that seemed eager to interview me canceled the scheduled interview when I chose to disclose my blindness in advance. Because I was at the beginning of my legal career, I was advised and decided not to start out by suing that law firm. So I wound up hanging out my own shingle, sharing office space with two other attorneys, my good friend Parnell Diggs and his father, Bill Diggs. But I didn't really enjoy it as much as I thought I would, and felt like I was only modestly successful at it. My income was certainly modest, and that's probably an exaggeration. In the summer of 2003, I started looking for other opportunities, and that led to a conversation facilitated by Donald C. Capps, the president of South Carolina, with our immediate past national president, Dr. Mark Maurer. I had written over time a few pieces for the Monitor and done some other writing and communication work on behalf of the South Carolina affiliate, where I was on the board, and Dr. Maurer thought I could enhance our communications efforts. So that's how I ended up starting what ultimately became our blog, the Voice of the Nation's Blind, and then working with John Perret, another terrific mentor and friend, on our public relations efforts. Our current president, Mark Riccobono, as he said, came to work for the Federation a couple of months after I did. He has been a terrific friend and mentor to me as well, and he is gracious in saying that I also mentored him, even if he jokes that I made the mistakes that he could avoid making. He was always encouraging when he had the opportunity to say something about my work, and I suppose at some point he got the idea that I might make a future editor of our flagship magazine. I sincerely thank him for his friendship and for his trust, and for the high honor that I now have of curating each issue containing our stories and helping plan the future of the Braille Monitor. Now, before I go on, I want to mention a few things, a few people, rather. I work with a terrific team. Our team lead, Stephanie Cascone, who is our Director of Communications and Marketing. Aaron Rodney, who is our web wizard. Will Schwatka, who among many, many other things, records each issue of the Monitor for audio and podcast listeners. Our art director, Suzanne Schillwachter, who makes each issue look beautiful. Danielle D.W. Williams, who does all things social media and now produces the podcast, the Nation's Blind podcast. And I also need to thank our excellent proofreaders, Joe Miller and Lorraine Rovig. And I cannot go further without expressing my own love and gratitude to Gary Wunder, who not only edited the Monitor for 15 years, but helped me in too many ways to count to prepare for the job, is still a contributor, and is also my sounding board, a constant source of encouragement, and my dear friend. Gary, love you, man. Now, some of you are thinking, okay, he said something about the future. What do you mean? What are you going to do to our Monitor? What are you going to do? Well, first of all, let me say that the magazine of our movement will still have the things you have come to expect, especially stories that motivate all of us to live the lives we want, thoughtful articles about our philosophy, articles exploring technology, alternative techniques, and tips for living our best lives as blind people, and much more. Of course, I need all of you to contribute those articles. I think I've contributed to every issue that has come out since I became editor, but believe me, I can't write all the content and don't even want to. The Monitor is the magazine of our movement, and because that is its function, it needs to speak to and for all of us. It can't do that unless all of us are willing to contribute to it. And yes, I said all of us. I know what you're thinking. I'm not a good writer. I have nothing to say. If you're thinking that, you're wrong. First of all, you don't need to be Shakespeare or even Shel Silverstein. You just need to have a story you want to tell or an idea you want to express. Just put it down in the best form you can and send it along. Or give me a call and let me know what you want to contribute, and we'll figure out how to make it happen. Maybe that means I'll interview you and either publish the interview transcript or turn it into an article. Maybe it means you'll direct us to someone else who can take on the task of writing. It may even mean that we present your views in a way we haven't tried before. Whatever happens, understand that your voice is important, no, critical. We don't have a big Monitor staff, and even if we did, it would be critical for us to reflect the voices of the members and allies who make our movement what it is. Your Braille Monitor needs you. It can't be the magazine of our movement without you. Don't say to yourself, I mustn't presume to write for our magazine. I don't have anything to say. It's impossible for me to put my ideas into words. I've never done anything like this before. The truth is, you can be the next new contributor to the Monitor, and I hope that you will. Even if you don't contribute an entire article, you may have information that we need. One of the things that Gary has often mentioned to me, and President Riccobono as well, is that the Monitor needs to remain the source of journalism that exposes what's happening throughout the blindness field. But we have a small staff, and all journalists for big publications or smaller ones need sources. We need to know what's going on in your affiliates. Not only the successes that you're having, but the concerns that are arising. For example, with your agencies serving the blind. What local or state legislation are you pursuing and why? What battles are you fighting against discrimination and what victories have you won? What's happening in your state or territory that may reflect a growing trend we need to be aware of? And what's the good news? Who has surprised you by welcoming blind people without hesitation to participate in an activity where others might discriminate? Where and when did you find a new and perhaps unexpected ally? We need your tips so we can follow up. Or we even need your own original reporting, backed up, of course, by responsible sourcing. So what about that future? Well, one thing that we want to ensure happens is that the Braille Monitor is a source of the latest and greatest ideas, information, and motivation that the Federation has to offer. Since 1957, the Monitor has been a magazine that has been issued more or less on a regular schedule and more or less in three formats, print, Braille, and audio. In the age when every other periodical was distributed primarily in print, that served us well. But information moves much faster these days, and even legacy magazines that are print only, which the Monitor has never been, are supplementing the editions they mail to their subscribers with digital content. So we're going to start doing that with the Monitor. Indeed, you can already get a sneak preview. If you go to the Braille Monitor page on the Federation website right now, you will see a new section called Early Access Read Now. Here we are going to start posting some content that hasn't yet been published in the Braille, print or audio editions of our magazine, and updates to articles that we have published. Some version of much of this content will ultimately appear in our regular editions as well, but the idea here is for the Monitor to web page to become a resource that you can check at any time to get up-to-date information. In addition to new original content, the page connects to our press room and may connect to other resources as well. Monitor Early Access is just the first step in what we hope will be a continuing process that will make our flagship magazine more timely and relevant than ever. We look forward to your feedback on what we do with it and your ideas and on how we can make it better. The final thing I want to say to you is this. If I didn't say your name somewhere in this speech, as my good friend Anil Lewis says, charge it to my head and not my heart. So many of you have given me love and encouragement over the years, and I love every member of my Federation family with all of my being. I also want to say, we want the Monitor to continue to be the forum where blind people throughout our movement discuss the issues that are important to us. And you don't even need to write an article to contribute to that discussion. You can write a letter to the editor. I know that guy, responding to something you've read. Our magazine has been and should be a place where we talk to each other and exchange ideas, even brand new ones. Are you thinking of bringing a resolution before next year's convention? Outline your idea in a Monitor article first, and let us together see what feedback it receives. Do you think a change in direction is needed in some area? It's fine to say so. Even in the pages of our magazine, the Monitor isn't just our house organ. It's our public square. At least that's what I'm committed to, providing, of course, that we all remain civil, respectful, and everything reflects our core values and code of conduct and the love that we have for each other. The Braille Monitor is our magazine where we tell our stories, exchange our ideas, and plan our future. It is the magazine of our movement. I am in its editor, but like all of my colleagues on the Federation staff, I have the honor of doing that job on your behalf. Like everything else we do, the Braille Monitor is and will be what all of us make it. It is our way of speaking to each other, but also of speaking to the rest of the blindness field and to the public. Let's go build our Braille Monitor, and let's go build the National Federation of the Blind.
1: 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Thank you, sir.
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3: We will now move to the 18th annual Dr. Jacob Balotin Awards. Here to give this presentation is the chairperson of the award committee, the president of the National Federation of the Blind of Utah. Apparently Utah didn't come this afternoon. And the second vice president of the National Federation of the Blind, here's Everett Bacon.

0: All right. Thank you, Mr. President. How's everybody doing out there? Now, that's the kind of reception I was looking for. That's outstanding. Let's see if we get a little thunder this afternoon. When we did this a couple of years ago, the ceiling was rolling, wasn't it? Man, it was something else. Okay, well, here we are, our 18th annual Dr. Jacob Bolotin Awards. For 18 years now, we have been recognizing accomplishments in the many fields of blindness. I say fields because there are many aspects to being a blind person and many aspects of different types of ways that you and people can achieve in blindness. Let's think about some of them. Braille, cane travel, independent living, access technology. Those are just some of the aspects of blindness. So many of them exist out there, and there are so many different accomplishments that blind people are doing. Now, let's think about what blind people are doing outside of the fields of blindness, whether that be architecture, whether that be medicine, whether that be space travel. So many different aspects of blindness and many achievements of blind people out there. And that's what the Dr. Jacob Bolotin Award recognizes. Dr. Jacob Bolotin, the blind doctor, the first ever blind doctor that we are aware of, accomplished many different things in his very short life. I always like to recognize one of those things. He wanted to go to college. He was a smart man, knew he could do great things in college, and he wanted to go to college and eventually medical school. He was immediately told, no, we can't get you into college. He kept persevering. He kept fighting, trying again. Eventually, he was given an opportunity, and he went to college. And from there, he was told by professor after professor, no, we can't accommodate you. No, you can't. We don't have any type of way for you to do your schoolwork. And he figured out ways to do it. He figured out ways to make his books accessible. He figured out ways to do the work in order to get where he needed to go. And eventually, he became an administrator of a hospital, leading the way in the field in the Chicago area in blindness and in medical doctor. So this is a pretty awesome award and a pretty awesome thing to be recognized by this. I'm very honored to be a part of the Dr. Jacob Bolotin Award and to chair the committee. I followed in the footsteps of two outstanding chairs in Gary Wunder and James Gashel, two people that I very much recognize and honor. I have an outstanding committee that works with me on the Bolotin Awards. Mrs. Mary Ellen Jernigan is part of that committee. Dr. Natalie Shaheen is part of that committee. Steve Jacobson is part of that committee. Donald Porterfield is part of that committee. And Jessica Beecham is part of that committee. We reviewed over 50 applications, different nominations, so thank you so much for all of your nominations out there. We reviewed over 50, and we came up with 4 finalists this year. So I want you to take some time now to learn about these finalists. So Will, let's roll the video.
1: During the following presentation, names and logos of organizations appear on screen as they are mentioned, and pictures of individuals appear as they speak.
2: Federationists and guests, the National Federation of the Blind is proud to introduce the recipients of our 18th annual Dr. Jacob Bolotin Awards. Made possible in part by the generous support of the Alfred and Rosalind Perlman Trust and the Santa Barbara Foundation. These winners have broken down barriers faced by blind people in innovative ways, changed negative perceptions of blindness in blind people, and pushed past existing boundaries to motivate blind people to achieve new heights. The 2025 winners are Micah Ball, for the sexual health education, research, and training initiative specifically designed for blind people.
3: Certainly, I appreciate the support of the committee and of the blind community for myself and the work that I'm doing here. But I think on a larger scale, I am so grateful for the investment that we are putting into ourselves, into this area, which is tough, right? It's not as easy as saying we need to learn about science, or we need to get jobs, or we need to have access to Braille, which are certainly all very important things. This is a little bit more of a sensitive area. It's a high priority area, but it's hard. And so I'm so proud of us as a community for investing in this education, but also in this research, so that we can learn, how do blind people drive educational opportunities, whether it's sexual health education or any other kind of education as well?
2: Lee Martin for the National Federation of the Blind Newsline Indiana television show, which he produces and co-hosts.
4: I would like to see our initiative with this programming to extend itself to our youth, to get them involved more in journalism, to get them involved in media. I know television, it has a lot of challenges, but they're good challenges to overcome.
2: Casey Robertson, for her tireless and groundbreaking work to teach Braille to teachers and paraprofessionals, as well as blind children.
5: Literacy is my love. And if everyone else has access to literacy, then so should blind people. So I have made it my life's work to make sure that we can teach people Braille in the best possible way. Because one of the myths we always hear is Braille is hard. And that is not true.
2: Sam Seavey, for his Blind Life YouTube channel, demonstrating access technology and emphasizing blind people living the lives we want.
6: My channel is mostly known for assistive technology. It's one of the top resources for assistive technology information pretty much anywhere. But I also like to focus on the life side of the blind life. And so I love to get out and interview amazing people in our community, or amazing people working with our community, or amazing companies that are helping to further accessibility and advocacy within our community. And so I think the award will help me do that much better.
2: These winners will each receive a trophy and a monetary prize to advance their work to help blind people live the lives we want. Now, the National Federation of the Blind proudly presents them with their Dr. Jacob Belawton Awards.
0: All right. That sounds like some pretty exciting award winners, doesn't it? All right. Well, let's learn a little bit more about them. The first award that I want to give out is to the National Federation of the Blind of Indiana Newsline television show. For over a decade, this blind-hosted television show has reached over 7 million viewers and listeners. NFB Indiana Newsline has been on the air for over 10 years now and has interviewed many blind dignitaries, including President Rick Abono, Dr. Mark Maurer, and Pam Allen, just to name a few. Many state and local legislators and officials have been guests. They have been proud to tackle the critical issues facing blind people in Indiana and throughout the United States. I am excited to award this Belawton Award to Lee Martin and Diane Graves of Indiana and their outstanding achievements, and also to honor them with a $5,000 award. Lee, we're going to hear a few minutes from Lee, and here's your award, sir.
7: Thank you so very much.
0: Podium's right here.
7: Okay. Thank you. What a great honor. I'd like to give honor to my Heavenly Father for this opportunity. There are so many other individuals that I need to acknowledge, but the chairman told me I only had a minute or 2 minutes, and so I'll just give my acknowledgments. I had to keep this a secret from my affiliate members and a lot of family. Mr. Bacon, the chairman, told me that you had to keep this a secret, so I went back to my military days, and if you're ever captured, you just give your name, rank, and serial number, and that's what I did. So now you know. But I want to thank our national president. I want to thank Dr. Maurer for all the encouragement that he's done over the years. He doesn't realize how much of impact he's had on my life. I want to thank or acknowledge my president for a number of years in the state of Indiana, and his lovely wife, Mr. Ron and Jean Brown. I also like to give acknowledgments to my better half, Ms. Pamela Martin, for enduring and endearing with me over the years. My co-host, Ms. Florence Myers, we both worked pretty diligently on the last 10 to 12 years during this project. Serving and service is our initiative. So I am very thankful to be able to be serving. There's so much that we can do, so much that you can do. I never thought I would be up here at this podium saying anything to my Federation family from across the country. And I say to each of you, be innovative, be inclusive, be collaborative, and be dedicated to the movement. And also, as you move forward, as Dr. Jernigan was saying, bridging gaps of visible differences as you live the life you want. So find your niche in the organization, continue to serve, and understand that God is our refuge. Take good care, and God bless you.
0: All right, thank you. Thank you so much, Lee.
7: Thank you.
0: All right, thank you so much, Lee. Our next award recipient, Sam Sive and the BlindLife.net. 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Sam shares personal experiences with blindness, provides in-depth reviews of access technology, and offers practical tips of independent living. Overall, the platform aims to inspire and inform the blind and low vision with a positive message and a humorous approach. The Blind Life is such a comprehensive resource guide and has such a widespread following of numerous technology companies pay to have their products featured on The Blind Life. Heather Looney and 18 other blind people nominated Sam for this award. Yeah, that's an extremely impressive, and it demonstrates the value he has brought to so many. So I want to recognize Sam Sive with this award and also with a $5,000 monetary award. So Sam?
8: Right up here, Sam. Thank you.
0: Thank you. Here's the award.
8: Thank you very much. Thank you very much. Hello, NFB. Wow, this is incredible. They told me I needed to be quick, so I want to thank the leadership of the NFB. I want to thank the committee, the award committee, for this prestigious award. I definitely want to thank my good friend Heather for the nomination, and I need to thank my family. Without their support over all of these years, me making my crazy videos, none of this would have been possible. But more importantly, I need to thank everybody out there, my fellow VIPs. Without your support, without your trust in me, obviously none of this would have been possible, and I truly appreciate that. You know, when I started the Blind Life 12 years ago, I never thought it would turn into this. Over 1,000 videos on my YouTube channel, creating content exclusively for the blind and visually impaired across all social media platforms, including the podcast, and being recognized as one of the top resources online for information about assistive technology for the blind. I am humbled by this, and I truly appreciate it. And thank you guys again. And remember, get out there and keep living your best blind life. Thank you, everybody.
0: Love it, man.
8: Thanks.
0: All right. Okay. Micah Baugh created the first ever blind-focused sexual health education research and training program. This program was debuted at the 2024 National Convention of the National Federation of the Blind. And it provided an opportunity for participants to receive a hands-on approach to a subject that rarely has any focus designed with blind people in mind. Norma Crosby stated that this program could have devolved into silliness and inappropriate behavior, but because of the well-thought design and careful planning by Micah, blind people were provided an education to help them be more informed partners, more informed about their health, and more informed about how to advocate for their needs. The Dr. Jacob Bolotin Committee is excited to give this award to soon-to-be Dr. Micah Baugh, and also a $20,000 monetary award to help her with her outstanding research. Micah Baugh. Congratulations, Micah. Here's your award. And the microphone's right in front of you.
9: Well, this is fun. you know, deep gratitude breeds great joy. So it is a lot of fun. I'm so happy to be able to be part of the celebration of all of the work that we're doing as a blind movement. I very much appreciate Norma Crosby, Pam Allen, and Jessica Beecham for their leadership and love and caring and feedback when we needed it. And I also appreciate the 14, 15, 16, however many of you facilitators that were there last year, but mostly the almost 200 of you that came and participated with us, that were brave and walked in the room to learn about things that are sometimes a little bit difficult. So thank you to everybody. I appreciate it. I appreciate the committee's commitment to research. Sometimes research isn't fun. Sometimes it takes a long time, and there's a lot of numbers and things that aren't very interesting, but it's so important for us to generate the data that we want to use to change the world. So thank you.
0: Congratulations. You did great. We could have just replayed her speech, you know, from earlier. That was pretty impressive. All right, our last award recipient, I'm really excited to give this award to, Dr. Casey Robertson. Just by hearing that applause, Casey is one of the most distinguished teachers of blind students in the country. She has taught hundreds of other teachers, students, and paraprofessionals, and has her pioneered approach to teaching through a natural order of contractions demonstrates that learning Braille is easy and is fun. It is not difficult, as society has proliferated over decades. Blind educators and students across the country have benefited from this approach, and we are now seeing a revolution of understanding that Braille truly is beautiful. And that is because of people like Casey. For years, Casey has privately taught a 15-week summer class that both parents and professionals have completed. She offers this class freely and of her own time. Casey is the embodiment of being blind at heart. And I can't wait to see what she is going to do next with this award. I'm proud to honor this award to Dr. Casey Robinson and to give her a $20,000 award to continue her research.
10: Oh, my heavens.
0: All right, Casey.
10: So he said 2 minutes, but I'm a little speechless right now, so it won't take that long. I want to start by thanking our Heavenly Father for giving me this small baby. 24 years ago, my niece that was blind. It was the first blind person I ever met, and she transformed our entire family's life. I'd like to thank Dr. Edward Bell and the PIDRIB staff for training me and teaching me what it means to be blind. And I would thank each of you, every single person out there, for accepting me into a family like no other. So on the count of three, we're going to say Braille rocks. One, two, three. Braille rocks!
0: All right. Okay, let's give one last Federation huge round of applause to these outstanding award winners. Thank you so much to the committee. Mr. President, that is my report.
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I hoped to see in the Braille monitor. Barbara Loese was one. When the monitor came on an LP record and later on a non-indexed cassette, skipping to a specific article was more difficult than it is today. But knowing that Barbara had a contribution would cause me to read my monitor out of order, and hers would be the first article I read. I find the same excitement in editing what she writes as I did when listening to her on an 8 RPM record. Here is what she said to an audience at last fall's NFB of Nebraska convention about seniors, innovators, and the National Federation of the Blind. When I was asked to address you today on the topic of staying alive as blind senior citizens, a recent conversation with my teenage stepdaughter came to mind. Curious to gain understanding of why she was favoring one specific interested young man over another to date, I sought her perspective on those two gentlemen. One was her current boyfriend, and the other she referred to as her best friend. I asked her if she had to choose one or the other to be with on a deserted island, which would it be? She immediately chose best friend. When I asked her why, she said, because boyfriend would think, this is a bummer, and go to sleep, but best friend would build a boat. Wow, I said, thinking that we were on a roll. That's great reasoning, so why are you dating boyfriend instead of best friend? Both that question and her answer are probably as old as dirt, and since many of us here are not only senior citizens but also parents, we could probably recite it in unison. In case you haven't heard it lately, it goes like this. I don't know. I believe that the way a teenager like my stepdaughter figures out the answers to questions, such as whether to choose the deadbeat or the doer, helps to determine how alive she or he will be throughout life. And I believe that about blind people as well. To put it bluntly, albeit ungrammatically, who we associate with matters. In a recent broadcast of Something You Should Know, entitled The Process of Innovation, Mike Carruthers interviewed Hal Gregerson, co-author of the book The Innovator's DNA, Mastering the Five Skills of Disruptive Innovators. Interestingly, the very first skill gleaned from their discussion with some 5,000 individuals who have spawned innovative ideas that have caught on is that of questioning. According to Gregerson, they question in ways that provoke the status quo. We in the National Federation of the Blind certainly identify with this concept. The necessity of finding alternatives for doing things ordinarily done using sight compels us to question incessantly, refusing to accept a status quo that often threatens to suck the very life out of us with its restrictions and low expectations. Until not long ago, almost all of us, blind and sighted alike, accepted it as fact that one thing blindness counted out was the ability to drive. But the National Federation of the Blind didn't leave it at that. Not only have we been willing to question this assumed reality, but we have also sought disruptive innovators who can help us to explore possible options. While I, unfortunately, was not present in Daytona Beach on January 29 of last year, I did attend the Blind Driver Challenge through internet streaming as Mark Riccobono, executive director of our Jernigan Institute in Baltimore, drove a Ford Escape equipped with sensors which, upon detecting obstacles, activated both vibrator strips in the seat cover and small motors in the finger holes of gloves he wore, allowing him to receive feedback ordinarily gained visually and used to make the split-second decisions necessary when driving. I took advantage of the opportunities at both our 2010 and 2011 national conventions to experience the simulator and interact with those currently conducting the evolution of this exciting project. While it may be some time before we're out there driving, the questions we raise along the way will make the world a better, more alive place for everyone. The next skill disruptive innovators possess is observing. The way Gregerson puts it, they observe like anthropologists. They watch the world very carefully. We as blind people have benefited from innovators like that. Louis Braille comes to mind. Observing how slow and cumbersome both reading and writing were using tactile print letters, he constantly searched for options. When Captain Barbier brought his configurations of dots used by soldiers to communicate in the dark to show those at the School for the Blind, Louis Braille, a student at the time, studied every facet of the system, considering its potential for use by the blind. Ultimately, he rejected Barbier's code in which dot patterns represented sounds, creating instead a system with fewer dots formed into letters, punctuation, numbers, and other symbols. This allows us not only to read, write, and spell, but also to perform mathematical computations, scientific calculations, and musical notation, just as the sighted do using print. The third of Gregerson's five skills is networking. Innovators network for ideas. They talk to people who are really different from them. This, friends, is why we're here today. We're picking one another's brains, seeking more efficient ways for blind people to do everything from pouring a glass of water without spilling it to using various apps with voiceover on an iPhone.
And we've invited others, some of whom think very differently from the way we do, to help us change what it means to be

0: be blind in our society. Within our organization, we have found it useful to create specialized networks at various levels. The Fast Facts page of our national website, www.nfb.org, leads one to a list of 30 divisions, 28 committees, and 8 groups through which the National Federation of the Blind carries on its business. These various bodies provide support, information, and resources regarding a wide range of professions, recreational activities, special interests, legislative issues, fundraising projects, and other areas related to blindness. Many of our state affiliates, including this one, have also used this mechanism for focused efforts. Human nature is such that, although all of us care about both blind students' access to equipment in a chemistry lab and blind seniors' access to information available in retirement centers, when it comes to addressing specifics, while blind students themselves will be most motivated to work on the equipment concern, blind seniors are most likely to see the information access issue through to a solution. I urge you to seek your place in there somewhere and start making a difference. My commitment to do that began when I joined this organization in January of 1975 and became its Lincoln Chapter President a month later. I've served as both state president and treasurer of this affiliate and have been on committees dealing with everything from Braille literacy issues to policy making through resolutions. I participated in our efforts both to create a Center for the Blind and later to remove our state agency from the Department of Public Institutions, making it a freestanding commission answerable directly to the governor, ultimately serving as director of the center over 30 years ago and as our first designee on the commission board from 2000 until 2007. I have also mentored youth, both formally and informally, and have taught blind students, mostly senior citizens, how to use adaptive equipment through our computer options project. I'm also keenly interested in those beyond our organization who network with us to improve blind people's lives. Recently, I read a book entitled, See What I'm Saying? The Extraordinary Power of Our Five Senses by Lawrence D. Rosenblum, a professor of psychology at the University of California, Riverside, who received a grant from our organization for his research on the audibility of hybrid cars. This book offers a mind-boggling exploration of how hearing, smelling, tasting, touching, and seeing intertwine. The book jacket says, "It turns out that our brains use entire forms of perceptual information of which we are largely unaware. We can hear things that don't make sounds, feel things without touching them, see things with no form, and smell things that have no discernible odor." Throughout the book, Rosenblum not only illuminates the fascinating science behind our hidden perceptual powers, but also demonstrates how increased awareness of these abilities can actually lead us to enhance the way we use them. Which brings me to Gregerson's fourth skill of disruptive innovators, that of experimenting. He puts it this way, "They're experimental in their approach to life, love to turn out things, try on things, test things. In large part is how we've developed alternative techniques for doing things generally done using sight. For a number of years, I have enjoyed making tactile shapes using Braille. I have often networked with others in this endeavor. Within the past year, I have been introduced to an artist, Kathy Weber, who is interested in tactile expression. After showing one another some of our work, we decided it would be fun to collaborate on something. Since I have been trying to make a credible 5-point star using Braille for years, I suggested that as a possibility. To my delight, she took up the challenge. Since she lives in Fremont and I live in Lincoln, most of our communication during this time was through email. We wrote instructions to each other, tried them using our own Braille equipment, and sent comments and suggestions back and forth. While both the symmetry and boundaries of rectangular Braille cells are great for reading and writing, they pose interesting dilemmas for art involving angles and curves. By midsummer, though, we had created 2 stars we considered credible. The most exciting thing, however, was the way we had stretched one another's thinking. I agree with Oliver Wendell Holmes's observation, a mind that is stretched by a new experience can never go back to its old dimensions. And this leads to the fifth and final skill of disruptive innovators, about which Gregerson says, at the end of the day, they think differently, which is association thinking, lateral thinking. They connect the unconnected to create something surprising. I think this is where many of us get stuck. Although we may often repeat Albert Einstein's assertion, the definition of insanity is doing the same thing over and over again and expecting different results, we do just that every day and wonder why we keep spinning our wheels. Louis Braille, Mark Riccobono, Lawrence Rosenblum, and Kathy Weber don't fit this mold. After questioning, observing, networking, and experimenting, their conclusions push the envelope of innovation. In his diary, Louis Braille asked, "Why should we confine ourselves to the things used by the seeing when their way was developed for the eye? Why should the blind man without eyes think he can use the implements of the seeing? and he answered, "The solution then rests with a device that has nothing to do with the eyes. By unconnecting the erroneously connected, he employed both genius and persistence in creating the system which continues to make literacy possible for blind people throughout the world today." Mark Riccobono's perspective, as stated in his message from the executive director in the August 2011 issue of the NFB Jernigan Institute's Imagineering Our Future, is, "Whether the subject is eliminating subminimum wages or raising expectations for the education of blind children, there are often disruptions in our progress meant to change our direction. Our organization is built on a strong foundation, and our team is prepared for uncertainty. The members of the Federation are not afraid to tackle big issues, even if they seem so much bigger than we can handle, because we know the power that comes from our individual efforts collectively focused. And our brand of collective focus often surprises people, as it did when we connected the unconnected, a blind person and a steering wheel, at Daytona International Speedway last January." In the last chapter of his book, Professor Rosenblum says, "As you learned, you can hear shapes and touch speech. You can taste odors and smell fear. You can see speech and hear space. You can touch flavor and smell symmetry. And you can taste scenes and hear faces. It's one of those, wow, really? Kind of books, and I definitely recommend it as a connect the seemingly unconnected experience." With respect to Kathy Weber, on one face-to-face occasion she brought a full page of Braille cells and some flat wooden stars she had picked up so we could experiment with pressing those onto the page, thus identifying the dots that would form an outline for creating a star. "Although I didn't find this method workable, I could neither accurately isolate the dots covered by the star nor press down hard enough on it to alter the height of the smashed dots significantly. It may be that I just wasn't disruptive enough as an innovator to figure out how to connect that specific unconnected. What it did do for me, though, was to open my mind to other possible avenues for creating Braille art besides the trial-and-error approach with direct input using slate and stylus, Brailler, or note-taker that I have employed up to this point." On October 5, just a few short days ago, America lost a truly influential disruptive innovator to pancreatic cancer, Steve Jobs, co-founder and former chairman and chief executive officer of Apple Incorporated. People all around the world have been focusing on the life and legacy of one who, as our national president Mark Maurer put it in a press release, demonstrated tremendous vision and leadership in many ways, one of which is the incorporation of access for the blind and others with disabilities into the design of Apple's groundbreaking product line. Apple's monumental access achievements include the ability for blind users, for the first time, to use touchscreen technology, as well as the inclusion of built-in support for Braille-aware devices. I'd like to share with you a quote attributed to Steve Jobs, which I think pretty well sums up the prescription for staying alive I'm hoping to convey here today. "Here's to the crazy ones, the misfits, the rebels, the troublemakers, the round pegs in the square holes, the ones who see things differently. They're not fond of rules. You can quote them, disagree with them, glorify or vilify them, but the only thing you can't do is ignore them because they change things. They push the human race forward, and while some may see them as the crazy ones, we see genius because the ones who are crazy enough to think that they can change the world are the ones who do. I challenge you to be one of those crazy ones. Go out and question, observe, network, experiment, and disrupt the status quo with your innovative thinking. In short, be a doer, not a deadbeat. Stay alive and change the world."
1: 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We're NFBRN, the National Federation of the Blind Radio Network.
2: When It Is Okay to Say Yes, by Nancy Burns. There's a photo on the page, the caption, "Nancy Burns." From the editor: Nancy is a longtime leader in the National Federation of the Blind and often makes contributions to our magazine. Here is another of her thoughtful offerings, this time speaking about independence, when it must be asserted, when it may take second place to meet the temporary needs of another, and the way in which it may change over time. Enjoy. Diversity in opinions and long-held philosophical beliefs could possibly create a platform for open discussion on a variety of issues. The following comments are based on my own personal experiences. However, I believe that as a longtime Federationist, others will relate to these words. Learning that in 1940 Dr. Jacobus ten Broek possessed enough faith in blind individuals to create the cornerstone of the National Federation of the Blind became the source of my own philosophy of life. Fortunately, such Federationists as Dr. Isabel Grant and Lawrence Muzzy Marcellino were my personal mentors and contributed to my growth as an independent blind woman. These names may not be familiar to all, but they were most incredible and positive influences within the state of California. It was with the encouragement of Dr. Grant that I joined the blind students group. For the first time, I observed young, blind students traveling independently all through the city of Los Angeles to attend NFB and other meetings. They were even planning a trip to San Francisco for a state convention. I swallowed my fear and traveled with my new friends. By observing students buying tickets, boarding a Greyhound bus, and checking into a hotel, I gained valuable lessons not taught in any of my classes. I simply observed, learned, and enjoyed this trip. It was a challenging and totally exciting experience for me. I learned that I, too, could travel independently with the use of my long white cane and my hearing. My self-confidence took a huge boost during this trip. My good fortune continued as I met and worked with Dr. Kenneth Jernigan. His seminars were brilliant and energizing. It was he who not only confirmed my concept of independence, but convinced me that independence was and still is the right choice for me. A portion of this philosophy was to adapt the belief that blindness should not be used to take advantage of certain situations. There are negative repercussions when blindness is used in this manner. I can still hear him saying, "There is no free lunch." Thus, my philosophy of life was truly established. In addition to formulating my own independence, I developed the desire to work with and advocate for other blind people. While bringing together blind individuals, it became apparent that peer interaction is invaluable. Working with people who are recently experiencing vision loss is particularly rewarding. It has always been my desire to share with others the message of independence that was so generously shared with me. Though it was at first surprising to me, it was sometimes difficult to make the right decision as I practiced my own independence. For example, while standing in a long bank, store, or other such line, there have been times when I was told I could move to the head of the line. If I felt that this offer was based only on my blindness, I politely thanked the person but refused the offer. It was my habit to allow time for such situations. One such incident occurred as I was standing in a long bank line during my lunch break. It was the manager who offered me the opportunity to step ahead of others in the line. I thanked him and said that most everyone else was more than likely on their lunch break, and I chose not to step ahead. The lunch break was important to all of us, so why should I be allowed to move ahead of others simply because of my blindness? At the time, I was working in a federal building in Los Angeles and knew that the majority of the people were waiting to cash checks since it was payday. I have often pondered the basis of such actions. Was the manager motivated by pity? Thinking of this always causes me to be uncomfortable and encourages me to educate the public about blindness. I was learning that microaggressions about blindness does exist and have attempted to deal with it during my life experiences. Since I was working in Los Angeles, it was necessary to navigate busy and congested sidewalks and to cross noisy intersections. While waiting at one such intersection, all too often someone would grab my arm and drag me across the street. This usually resulted in my becoming rather disoriented when my long white cane missed my usual landmarks. These incidents caused me to become resistant when such a person felt obligated to guide me. However, if I stood at an unfamiliar intersection, I was comfortable saying yes when asked if I needed assistance. There are simply times when it becomes necessary to say, "Yes, please," rather than the usual, "No, thank you." Safety is always the issue in such circumstances. I suppose the obvious question that arises is, does saying yes really cause the loss of independence? This question is, and likely will be, debated forever. The answer is not easy. If I don't know the skill and I am not comfortable using it, taking the help reduces my independence or lengthens the time it takes me to gain it. If I have crossed the street so often that I could do it in my sleep, perhaps saying yes is okay. Some years later, I was working for the California Department of Rehabilitation and had the opportunity to travel to London with a friend. During this trip, a most favorite memory and experience took place while walking independently down Bronson Road during lunch hour for Londoners. I was able to step out of a department store and simply walk along with other busy Londoners. As I stopped at a noisy intersection to listen to traffic flow, a gentleman asked if he could assist. I said yes, that would be helpful. I was quite competent in listening to the traffic flow in Los Angeles, but in London, the traffic was moving in the wrong direction, and I chose not to risk becoming a hood ornament on a fast-moving vehicle. So when a Londoner stopped and asked if he could assist, I said I was looking for Selfridge's department store. He advised me that it was across the street and that he, too, would be crossing. He simply walked beside me, and when we reached the opposite side of the street, he told me that he was going to the right and that the store was to my left. I thanked him and continued down the sidewalk. All of this is to say that my philosophy of independence has helped me to feel good about myself. These events occurred during the 1970s and 80s. Fast forward to the early 1990s. During a convention of the National Federation of the Blind in Dallas, Texas, it was my pleasure to room with a dear friend who held the same basic philosophy about independence as I hold. It was during this conference when I met, and soon afterwards married, Don Burns. It was the second marriage for both of us, and he was recently experiencing vision loss, but had quickly adapted a similar philosophy of independence. All of this is simply to lay the background for the next several years of my life. As a blind couple, we have traveled extensively, and our experiences are phenomenal. We have learned to accept those sometimes demeaning and often annoying comments while at the same time accepting to educate the offender. The general public has little connection with the blind population and is unaware of the vast interests and abilities of those of us who happen to be blind. We are often called amazing or even courageous. If time allows, we spout a quick response, always indicating that we are just travelers who happen to be blind. As we age and our bodies slow down, we learned that saying, yes, thanks, becomes easier. This is somewhat difficult because of my years of independence and of politely refusing such assistance. Don and I have learned that at times it becomes necessary to swallow our pride and put safety first. During a recent trip abroad, we were in customs and heading toward a down escalator. Both of us were loaded down with luggage and backpacks. When a customs agent advised us of the location of an elevator, we both readily accepted the suggestion. Based on the years of declining such suggestions, this acceptance was tough. We both realized that it was time to put safety first. All of this is to say that we do not lose our independence when accepting assistance. Self-confidence, or the lack thereof, is the true issue in such cases. The National Federation of the Blind, the largest and most powerful organization of the blind, is the backbone of the blind population in the United States. Throughout the decades, hundreds if not thousands of blind people have become successful and effective members of society. All of this is the result of a forward-thinking young blind professor. I doubt that Dr. Jacobus ten Broeck had any realization about the impact his philosophy would have on the lives of future blind citizens. Thank goodness he did what he did, and thanks also that we continue to do what we do.
1: Proudly raising expectations. Because low expectations create obstacles between blind people and our dreams. NFBRN, the National Federation of the Blind Radio Network.
3: 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I'm Melissa Riccobono, and I'm here with...
4: Anil Lewis, and it is good to be back on the Nation's Blind Podcast.
3: It's been a while. I've missed this.
4: Yeah, I've missed this, and I've missed you, Melissa.
3: I've missed you as well. Yeah. How have you been doing?
4: I've been great.
3: Good. Yeah. Glad to hear that.
4: Yeah, doing the work of the Federation. Having fun, living the life I want.
3: Excellent.
4: Yeah.
3: Excellent. You went on vacation, I know, fairly recently. That's great.
4: Aruba.
3: Oh, yeah, it was my wonderful. Goodness. Yeah. Nice.
4: I recommend it for everyone.
3: Wonderful.
4: Yeah, but you know, that was very nice weather. But unfortunately, right now, we're not in really good weather.
3: No, well, it's better in Baltimore than... It's rainy today, though. Yeah, but it's nicer than...
4: It's getting
3: than
4: cold.
3: It is getting cold.
4: So let's stop going outside, and we'll stay inside.
3: Okay. What are we going to do when we're inside?
4: Well, that's probably related to our podcast. We're going to be talking a lot about audio description. So let's watch audio describe movies.
3: Or TV shows. That sounds great.
4: And soon to come Super Bowl commercials. Who knows?
3: Ooh. Now that would be pretty cool, actually.
4: That would be nice. Yeah. Because those are very visual.
3: They often are. You know, it's so interesting because I remember when audio description first came out.
4: Mm-hmm. Well, what is audio description?
3: Oh, that's a really good question. That's a really good point. So audio description is a separate track that plays along with a movie or a TV show. Mm-hmm. You often have to turn it on your TV or your Netflix or
4: the secondary
3: Disney
4: audio
3: Plus
4: channel.
3: Or whatever. It's a secondary audio channel. Yeah. But once it's on, then you get someone that's sort of narrating the actions that the characters are taking. Mm-hmm. Anything that's visual and not really obvious.
4: Yeah.
3: By the audio that's going on, they try to do a very good job not having it talk over dialogue.
4: Mm-hmm.
3: And you know, once in a while, they'll even describe things like the scene or tell you that the scene has changed, the time of day, things like that.
4: Yeah.
3: And even once in a while, like what the characters are wearing, if they have time to do that, they'll sometimes do that. So it's pretty
4: cool.
3: Interesting.
4: Gives us that visual experience, non-visual.
3: Yeah. Absolutely. But I was born blind, and so I was just used to watching TV or movies mm-hmm. without that. And once in a while, my mom or a friend of mine would tell me kind of what was going on.
4: Yeah.
3: But a lot of it I was able to sort of figure out by the dialogue. And maybe I didn't get everything right away, but yeah. then later was like, oh, I bet they did such and such back there.
4: So you made me think about something. So you might not get it right away. So two things. One, in the older movies, it was more dialogue dependent. So because it built from the radio, kind of describing things in the dialogue. But now we're moving to this whole CGI space. Everything's so visual.
3: Yes.
4: But I remember watching like old Westerns, you know, two guys are facing off and you hear pow. And you're like, who shot who? And you just wait to see who talks.
3: Who talks? Exactly.
4: So you can know who got shot.
3: Yeah. Yes, exactly. Exactly. Yeah.
4: I'm sorry.
3: That's okay.
4: Yeah.
3: That's all right. But that's really true. And you could do that because they were more kind of dialogue dependent. Mm-hmm. And, you know, even sitcoms and things like that were fairly easy to figure out, especially
4: and that's
3: if
4: why
3: you were
4: I kind of went into this
3: plot.
4: Space a little more reluctant than most. I'm like, I don't really need it. I'm good with it.
3: No, I was totally that way, too. Like, okay, it's nice. It's fine. And, you know, after a while, they were saying, well, we want this much programming done. And mm-hmm. you know, our point as far as the NFB went was, look, we would love having programs described. Mm-hmm. We really want the information, though.
4: Yeah, especially the emergency information.
3: Right.
4: Yeah.
3: But, you know, beep, beep, beep.
4: Yeah. What's going on?
3: Yeah. You know, and they flash it on the screen.
4: I used to tell people, I said, so you can have audio description and you'll be listening to Bernie Mac and they'll be describing all the humor. And then beep, beep, beep comes across the screen to tell you tornadoes about to tear down your house.
3: Yes.
4: And you're just laughing.
3: You don't know. Yeah, right.
4: I would like them to prioritize the emergency information.
3: I agree. But anyway, once I started having kids and going to movies with them and movies that particularly were a little bit more visual because mm-hmm. Austin loves Marvel movies, which are very, very visual.
4: Yes.
3: And, you know, as far as like who's shooting down who, I mean, oh my goodness gracious, mm-hmm. there's mm-hmm. really no way to tell unless you have some of that description. So then I started using description in the theaters because now it's more widely available.
4: Yes.
3: And now I must say that it does feel funny when I don't have it or, you know, even movies, we've been watching some older movies on Disney Plus and I've been really pleased with how much is described and been watching those things and thinking, wow, there's a lot that I didn't know
4: exactly
3: when I was younger and watching these movies. Yeah, I got the story, but this does definitely add.
4: It increases the entertainment value.
3: Yeah.
4: Because you never know what you're missing. You may
3: be able
4: to get the sense and substance of it and still enjoy it. But, you know, there's some pieces of it that you just are missing.
3: Yeah.
4: Yeah.
3: Exactly.
4: But, you know, back then you didn't know you were missing it.
3: Right. So you just thought, oh, poo-poo, it's fine. I don't need that. That's just newfangled.
4: Yeah. But now it's all about the quality of the audio description, too. We have to make sure people who audio describe don't try to steal away from the show.
3: And that's so true. And I think that's a really good point because I can tell the older movies that are described, the field was really trying to find its legs, so to speak. And so some of those I'm like, really? They really said that? I mean, I wouldn't have described it that way.
4: Where the
3: newer stuff, I think, is usually pretty good.
4: Yeah. And we've kind of hinted to, this is going to be a two-part series. The two parts we're going to talk about, the whole policy issue with the emergency warnings being prioritized, and then just the professionals that are in the space. So we have two podcasts for you. One, this episode, we're going to be talking to Everett Bacon, who's the president of the National Federation of the Blind of Utah and really taking on kind of the leadership of coordinating our efforts in the audio description space. And then secondly, on the second episode of the audio description of the Nation's Blind Podcast, we'll be speaking with Roy Samuelson, who is an audio describer, so you get the sense of the professionals in the space. So let's go ahead and move forward with the first part of this audio description podcast. And just to let you guys know, Melissa and Anil are sitting behind a desk in front of microphones, giving you your audio description.
3: Yeah. Melissa has her legs crossed at the ankles.
4: Yeah, there you go.
3: She's wearing her NFB polo shirt.
4: Yeah, well, look at you. You're even more audio described. Anil's in a gray suit, I think. I think that's what I put on this morning.
3: They don't usually say that when they're describing.
4: Yeah. Well, there you go.
3: Maybe live theater does.
4: I could have gotten away with it. No one would know except Christian.
3: I know. Why did you say I think? That's hilarious.
4: Yeah. So let's listen to the interview of Mr. Everett Bacon and hear his role and all the policy issues, working with the FCC, et cetera. And you're listening to the Nation's Blind Podcast. It's my pleasure to have this next individual talk to us about audio description and his experience, not only just as a person who benefits from audio description, but also a person who's helping us shape the policy around it. Everett Bacon, it is a pleasure to have you here on the Nation's Blind Podcast.
5: Hi, Anil. Thank you very much for having me.
4: Yeah.
5: Pleasure to be here.
4: Sound like you're calling like from Utah or something.
5: Yep. Yeah. I am in Utah, where there's 6 inches of snow on the ground right now.
4: Oh, man. That's why I'm not there. There you go. But at least get an opportunity to sit around and watch a lot of audio described movies, right?
5: Definitely so. Definitely so.
4: So, Everett, why don't you tell our listeners, give us a little background on you and your experience with the audio description.
5: Sure. Thank you, Anil. So I first came in contact with audio description back in the mid to late 90s. With I was a manager of a Blockbuster video store in Irving, Texas. And I got an opportunity to learn about audio description video cassettes. Hopefully everyone remembers VHS and video cassettes. And Blockbuster offered me, since they knew I was a legally blind store manager, they offered me the opportunity of having an audio described VHS section. And so I had about 25 to 30 video cassettes that all had audio description in them. They were specially designed, and it was one little section of the store that was set up for that. Most of my mom and my aunt and my cousin ended up being my customers. There were some other blind individuals that did that. And that kind of got me into it. And I really started to enjoy audio description and looked for the content whenever I could find it and get it available. As it's increased throughout the years, started watching it at movie theaters. When we moved to Utah from Texas, there were a couple of theaters that had audio description in Texas. When we got to Utah, no theater had it here. Mm. And I was kind of bummed about that. So I talked with the President Ron Gardner at the time and asked him if this is something I could work on in getting audio description here in Utah. And I worked with the local Megaplex theater chain, and with his blessing, I went forward with that, and we were able to negotiate with them. We built it as a way to for the Megaplex theater to get a lot of great publicity, and so they were very much welcome to it. We had a big opening with media coverage and about 100 blind people that showed up, and we all watched an audio described film.
4: Do you remember the film?
5: I believe it was a Disney film. I want to say it was one of the Toy Stories. I think Toy Story 2, or it might have been one of the Free Willies or something like that. But it's been a while. I've slept since then.
4: But, there's a snake in my boots.
5: I know it.
4: Yeah, that's my favorite.
5: Yeah.
4: Nice.
5: But it was fun, and we got it there, and we've been working on audio description ever since. And so now my next thing that I wanted to work on was the Sundance Film Festival. That's a huge a film festival here in Utah.
4: That's a lot of independent filmmakers, right?
5: Very much so.
4: Yeah.
5: And a huge presence. Pretty much the whole state revolves around Sundance Film Festival for 10 days. And I've been working for the last 4 years on getting audio description to many of the Sundance films, especially the theaters. And I coordinate a letter with the Disability Law Center to the Sundance Film Festival talking about audio description and what the law was and why it was important. And from there, it took a little time, but we got a meeting with the Sundance Film Festival, and it turned out they were working on it. They had taken the letter, and it interested them, and they had looked at what theaters could offer it. And so this year, the film festival just ended this past Sunday,
4: yep.
5: But this year I went to two audio-described films at the Sundance
4: very nice.
5: Film Festival.
4: Very
5: so
4: nice.
5: It was pretty exciting, yeah. So I'm excited about the future of that partnership.
4: And now, you mentioned in that you educated them about the law, so I know that you've been very, very instrumental in helping the Federal Communications Commission, the FCC, kind of shape the policy and the regulations around audio description. So can you tell our listeners a little bit about that?
5: Sure. So right now, the FCC, they manage all audio description with regards to what's aired actually on broadcast television, and then also what's done in movie theaters or live theaters. And so the only thing the FCC does not have jurisdiction over, most interestingly enough, is when things are streamed or anything like that.
4: Oh, wow.
5: So the 21st Century Communications Act, which passed in 2011, addressed the audio description with regards to movie theaters and broadcast television. Mm-hmm. It put a type of a number place in how many hours audio description can be on the five top rated channels. And so these channels include the USA Network, the HGTV is one of them, but there's like five different channels, and those five channels have to have a certain amount of audio description, and the rest don't have any type of regulation. They are encouraged to do it, but they don't have any strict regulation. Only the five most aired channels do. And then it also kind of goes into where those five channels are being broadcasted. It wants the 25 most populated areas for viewing. So that's what it kind of refers to with regards to television. But then in movie theaters now, any movie theater, this passed in 2018, but any movie theater that has digital movie capability, so that's your high definition and digital capability, all of those, any film must be shown in audio description. And I can send people copies of the law that they would like or quote them where to find it, but it's pretty pretty neat. So you're gonna see every movie theater that shows a digital film, which is what they want to do, have audio description.
4: Nice.
5: And they're working hard to make that happen. And then live audio description is also something that the FCC handles, and a lot of your theaters that show Broadway musicals and other things, you will have a live audio describer that is in a soundproof room that can offer that, especially in the major cities. It's still growing. And then there's a other things on the horizon, like apps and things that can make it a lot easier for live audio description.
4: Yeah, I just can't. I'm still processing that Home and Garden television is one of the top five. that just messes me up a little bit. But that's good.
5: My wife's favorite channel, Anil.
4: Oh, wow. There you go.
5: You
4: serve on an advisory committee for the FCC.
5: Yes.
4: You want to talk a little bit about your role there?
5: It's a pretty exciting committee. We have representatives from not only the advocacy organizations and consumer groups, but we also have representatives from all over the industry, from whether it be Comcast, Verizon, AT&T, Apple, Microsoft, and just there's probably 35 members of it. We meet once every 4 to 5 months.
4: Mm-hmm.
5: We have to come to Washington, D.C., and we have issues that we talk about, not only with regards to audio description, but we talk about things related to closed captioning, things that that affect the deaf and hard of hearing community, as well as other disability communities.
4: And you're right there at the table with those big players, adding our voice to that conversation.
5: Yes, sir.
4: Yeah,
5: yes,
4: that's important.
5: It's a privilege and an honor to do that on behalf of the National Federation of the Blind.
4: Well, we're privileged and honored to have someone as competent and capable as you serving in that capacity. So you were talking about, you know, where it's going. You were saying that we're moving to a place where we're using apps. And I know that you and I were, you know, big live theater fans. And, you know, the whole live theater piece, as I was mentioning to some friends of mine, it's just something that I really like because it's a really good experience. But when we were talking about audio description in that space, we recognized that some of the automation that people are putting together may not be conducive for some of the smaller theaters, but in the larger venues, the more professional venues, that they're really being able to capitalize on a lot of the technology to provide audio description. And do you want to tell our listeners a little bit about our experience in that space?
5: So last year, the National Federation of the Blind was approached by a company out of New York that wanted to bring an application into all of the Broadway theaters that would provide audio description through a mobile application.
4: Mm-hmm.
5: You could get a device from the actual theater, or you could download the app on your phone. The app is called Gala Pro. That's G-A-L-A-P-R-O. Yeah. And it is currently, we tested it a year ago, and Neil Lewis, myself, Chris Danielson were able to go to Broadway production and test the app. And basically what happens in this app is when the actors and actresses are not talking, it has cues that comes in. It's pretty fascinating. It works really well. I watched the musical Chicago with it. I know, Neil, you watched a musical with that as well.
4: Yeah, I went to see Phantom. And I had seen Phantom before, but it's really nice. You know, you realize the stuff that you miss. But it was very difficult because, you know, it's a musical. A lot of the dialogue is in the music. I'm working on my grammar here. Sorry about that. So it's kind of hard for them to audio describe between different verses so that they don't take away from the dialogue. But I think the way that it works of integrating kind of the technology with the pre-recorded audio description track was pretty impressive. And just to dive a little deeper, I was always curious as to how they were able to really sync it, since it wasn't someone that was actually live audio describing. And they actually would sync the audio description using the stage lighting, which was very interesting. Do you remember that?
5: I do remember that, and yeah. I was really fascinated by that. And I was so surprised at how well it worked. Mm-hmm. It would keep up with the musical, even though the actors might have, you know, they might have an improv scene or something might happen, but it still kept up, and it was still based on those cues.
4: And then several times I could notice that it would correct itself, because sometimes it seemed like the audio description dialogue was a little longer than the space at this particular time permitted, but it would always catch up. It was really nice.
5: It was a live human recording. It wasn't like a robotic recording or anything
4: voice.
5: Like that.
4: Yeah, they actually pre-recorded. The describer pre-recorded. That was really nice. So that's one thing that we're doing in that technological space. But you mentioned earlier in the interview, you know, the FCC doesn't really cover streaming. So what are we doing, if anything, to really work on getting audio description offered to the streaming aspect? Because, I mean, everywhere you turn around, there are different streaming apps, etc., around video content.
5: Neil, I believe the blindness community as a whole has really been influential with streaming services. The National Federation of the Blind has been able to have phone conversations with Netflix, and we've been able to really push audio description. I think it's also been all over Twitter and Facebook of how important audio description is. And Netflix has kind of led the charge. And so every single new production of a movie or a series are all with audio description on Netflix. And then they are doing everything they can to go and find other audio described content of series and movies that were previously filmed. And so it's pretty exciting. There's so much content on that. Apple has done an outstanding job of creating a whole section for audio description that you can get on iTunes or their new Apple TV Plus app. Then also audio description is available on Amazon Prime. So all of those films and series that are produced by Amazon have audio description. I just read that the CBS Full Access app, the new Picard show has audio description, and they're going to do their best to have more audio description available on their apps. So I think it's definitely an improving media that's happening all the time, and blind people are being able to benefit from this because there is so much content available, and I'm very excited about that.
4: Excellent. Well, Everett, we've enjoyed this. This has been informative, and as always, it's been entertaining, and I appreciate, again, the fact that you are serving as the representative of the National Federation of the Blind on the FCC Advisory Committee. I think President Riccobono's selection of you to do that has been a tremendous benefit to the organization, and I hope that you continue to do this good work. And if there's anything, of course, the Nation's Blind can do to help continue moving this effort forward, you know that we will.
5: Thank you, Anil. It's definitely a passion of mine. People can reach out to me My contact information is on the nfb.org website under the State of Utah President, and you can send me questions about audio description or comments or anything that you might want to know about. I'm happy to help and happy to address and get information to you. So I look forward to hearing from anybody. It, like I said, it's a passion of mine, and I love working on the format with the FCC and with the National Federation of the Blind.
4: Very nice. To our listeners, you've been listening to Everett Bacon talk about audio description, and you're listening to the Nation's Blind Podcast.
3: Well, I think it is great that we have such a strong advocate on the FCC really helping us in this space.
4: Yeah, Everett's awesome.
3: A great guy. Yeah, he
4: awesome.
3: Really is. Yeah. He's on the national board, too. You didn't mention that when you introduced him.
4: Yeah, that's because I miss being on the national board myself, so I was a little bit of haterade, right? No, I'm kidding. Oh. Everett is really one of my favorite people. I think his strength, though, is not only just his knowledge of the issue, but his just real common kind of warm personality.
3: Yeah.
4: It just allows him to really influence people, you know, and really educate and inform in a way that is not combative. He's just cool people. Yeah.
3: If you have never met Everett Bacon, try to take a chance to do that.
4: He's
3: a nice guy. So next episode, we will be talking with Roy Samuelson regarding his role. He is an audio descriptive narrator, and I mean, he's a legit guy. He has narrated NCIS and Star Trek Picard. And
4: watch some of those episodes. Really good.
3: Yeah, I have not seen that. And 1917 is the big movie that he's just
4: waiting
3: done.
4: To see that one.
3: Yeah, I'm waiting to see that one too. So, I mean, it'll be a really exciting episode. We really hope that you tune in next week, and we hope that you give us feedback on our episode, this episode, and any episode. You can do that by
4: rating us high on iTunes. That's a very good way to give us feedback. We would love for you to go
3: that
4: to.
3: Would be great. Yeah, if you get us on iTunes, or even if you, you know, have a different podcatcher, we are on iTunes, and so if you could just give us a review, if your podcatcher has a way to review podcasts, please, you know, we would really appreciate that for sure. So that's a really good way to give us feedback, and that actually helps other people find our show too, which is important.
4: Yeah.
3: But you can also do the normal things. You can find us on Twitter, and
4: for some people.
3: Well, at @NFB_voice.
4: Yes. Yes. And then the normal thing that really normal people do is call us at 410-659-9314, extension 2444.
3: Yeah, we haven't had a voicemail for a while. So please, you know, give us a voicemail.
4: Yeah.
3: We also are on Facebook, of course. Just search for National Federation of the Blind.
4: Mm-hmm. That's becoming more normal, I guess. But the equally normal is email us at podcast@nfb.org.
3: Excellent.
4: Yeah. This is interesting. I'm really pleased with what's going on in this field, and I'm hoping that we as a collective organization of blind individuals can continue to be in this space to create opportunities for us to enjoy entertainment just like everybody else.
3: That's right, because that's part of living the life that we want.
4: Yeah.
3: We should be able to enjoy entertainment.
4: Exactly. So until the next podcast, you can
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4: live
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7: The Wall-to-Wall Thanksgiving by Barbara Pierce. Barbara Pierce is no stranger to Colonel Book readers, having appeared in these pages frequently. The remarkable thing about her current story is that it records truly unremarkable events, the sort that occur regularly in any typical household. Read her heartwarming account of her young family's efforts to celebrate traditional American holidays while living in London, and see if you don't come to believe that we who are blind are people, just like you, in more ways than not. Here is what she has to say. Almost 20 years ago, my English professor husband, Bob, our three children, Stephen, 9, Anne, 6, and Margaret, just 4, and I packed up and moved to London for the school year. Bob was to teach our college's London semester program during the fall semester. This would give our American students the experience of studying and living in England. Bob would then spend the spring doing his own scholarship during his sabbatical leave. The children, including little Margie, would all attend school, and I planned to keep house, try my hand at writing a book, and spend time getting to know the members of the National Federation of the Blind of the United Kingdom. We were lucky to find a small house to rent in one of the outlying suburbs. The elementary school was nearby, as were the shops where I would spend a good deal of time, and the tube station from which Bob would leave for central London every morning. Best of all, our next-door neighbor had a niece around the corner who was willing to babysit for us during the evenings when Bob and I went to the theater with his students. We settled in easily, and the shopkeepers became accustomed to my long white cane, American accent, two-wheeled shopping trolley, and occasional gaggle of children. Expeditions to the butcher, greengrocer, chemist, and grocery shop were easier and faster without the youngsters, but so were cleaning the house and writing. Besides, the girls especially loved to go to the shops with me, so we quickly became an institution in the neighborhood. By late October, the whole family had become acclimatized to life in London. The children had made friends and were developing English accents. I was resigned to washing school uniforms in the bathtub on the days when I didn't go to the laundromat, and Bob had established a warm relationship with his students. We decided that on the Saturday before Halloween, we should invite the whole class to supper. They had tickets to a Saturday matinee performance of a Shakespeare play, so it would be easy for all of them to come back to the house together at the close of the performance. I didn't even consider attending the play that day. After all, somebody had to prepare supper for that crowd, and I didn't think that the babysitter and the children would get very far picking up the living room, much less setting out the food I had prepared. Stephen had been somewhat disappointed at missing Halloween at home in Ohio with its costumes and trick-or-treating, so we decided to do what we could to celebrate this important annual rite of American childhood with our party. I made a big chocolate cake and let the children tint the butter frosting a shocking shade of orange. We managed to find candy corn and witches with which to decorate our masterpiece. But the real triumph of the meal was to be the loaf of homemade bread. I had decided that, considering the small rooms of our house, I would have to settle for feeding the students sandwiches and potato chips, crisps, in London. I arranged a large tray of sliced meats and cheeses and another of fresh vegetables and dip. I bought several sorts of rolls and small interesting loaves. But in the center of the table was a large loaf of potato bread in the shape of a jack-o'-lantern, complete with eyes, eyebrows, ears, nose, and mouth full of snaggly teeth. Anne was regretful that I would not agree to make the bread orange or allow her to frost the finished loaf with the leftover icing from the cake. But despite its shortcomings in the eyes of the children, our pumpkin was the hit of the evening. Bob and the students were late getting home from the play, and in the interim, a glass of liquid got spilled by one of the children, but it hardly dampened the upholstery or the spirits of the party. The students were delighted to be in a home with children to play with, and you would have thought I had prepared a banquet for them instead of a simple supper. When I saw them at the theater during the early weeks of November, they continued to talk wistfully about the fun they had had with our family. As Thanksgiving approached, I began to realize that I was going to have to do something about the holiday. It isn't celebrated in England, of course, and our American students were beginning to feel homesick at the prospect of being so far away from family for the holiday. But having 16 students in for sandwiches and finger food on paper plates and doing a complete Thanksgiving dinner for them were two very different things. For one, we had 6 plates and about as many sets of silverware. There was almost no counter space in the kitchen, and though the stove had 4 burners, the oven was half the size of my oven at home. But it was clear that, problems or no, Thanksgiving was going to be celebrated in memorable style in the Pierce home that year. I asked each student to bring a plate and silverware for each person that he or she was bringing to dinner, and I invited them all to bring along some contribution of food. Meanwhile, I had managed to find one of those large foil disposable roasting pans in a local department store. Much to my relief, when I got it home, it actually fit into my oven. I took it off to the butcher and asked him to get me the largest turkey that would fit into the pan. He did so, and he even agreed to keep it in his freezer for me until I was ready to cope with it. The day before the feast, as the children began calling that Thanksgiving, I stopped to make sure that the butcher had moved the turkey from the freezer into his cooler for me. He assured me that he had, and that it would be thawed for me in the morning. Relieved of that nagging worry, I went home to get on with my preparations. When I went into the kitchen to begin dinner, I discovered to my horror that the oven would not light. Here was a nightmare indeed. Luckily, the gas board was not about to shut down for a long holiday weekend, so they promised that someone would be around first thing in the morning to see about the cooker. My dreams were filled that night with catastrophes in which I was trying to roast turkeys over matches. But in the morning, we experienced a whole series of miracles. First, the gas board man turned up early. Second, he discovered that there was nothing seriously wrong with the stove, and he could and did fix it immediately. The third event took a little longer to resolve itself into a miracle. It began by looking remarkably like a catastrophe. While I stayed home to deal with the stove and the other preparations, Bob took the children with him to do the last-minute shopping, including picking up the turkey. I was busy finishing the stuffing when I realized that in the distance I was hearing Margie crying as the Pierce parade drew near our house. I raced to the door to see what the trouble was. I could hardly believe the news. The butcher had not, in fact, transferred the turkey to the cooler as he had alleged. When Bob handed it to me, it was 18 pounds of rock-hard meat, giblets and neck firmly tucked inside the body cavity. Though Margie was the only one actually in tears, all three children were certain that Thanksgiving had just crash-landed in the butcher's freezer. There are moments when a parent has no choice but to set aside anger, frustration, and anxiety and simply rally all available reserves in the emergency. I dried Margie's tears and assured everybody that the day could be saved. Then the turkey and I retired to the kitchen sink for some close communion with warm water. It was not the correct way to defrost poultry, but I told myself that if I could just pry the giblets out and pack the stuffing in quickly, I could get the bird on to roast before anything nasty began growing in the meat. It worked. By late afternoon, we were ready for the feast, and the students began to arrive, bearing an unusual collection of dishes. Including several strays picked up by various people along the way, 23 happy Americans eventually sat down to Thanksgiving dinner. In fact, we sat down all over the house. The living and dining room floors were covered with bodies, and six of us sat on the steps to the second story. We had a marvelous time. The food was delicious, and the fellowship was unforgettable. I don't even remember the cleanup. Everyone had so much fun that we decided to do it again the following year when we were all back in the United States. By then, many of the students had graduated, but they returned to Oberlin for Thanksgiving and a reunion of the London semester group. In some ways, the two celebrations were very different. There were no crises the second time around. I managed to come up with enough dishes and silver to serve everyone without asking people to bring their own, and the cleanup was a snap with an electric dishwasher on the job. But the underlying spirit from the year before was still there. The young people were delighted to be in our home and grateful to us for inviting them. My recollections of these happy and deeply satisfying events are filled with remembered warmth and gratitude. They are for me, as they would be for anyone else, the very stuff of pleasant family history. But there is one element of these celebrations which is uniquely precious to me. My blindness, which to me has become nothing more than one more of my characteristics, went virtually unregarded by the students. I don't mean that they pretended that it wasn't there. They made an effort to move out of my path when I came through carrying food or drink. But the fact of my blindness was as unimportant to them as it had become to my husband and children. I remember times like these and renew my hope that the time will come when all blind people will know the freedom for which I am so deeply grateful. This, incidentally, is why I believe so strongly and participate so actively in the work of the National Federation of the Blind.
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8: Our next speaker became blind in her teenage years and was, like so many of us, unsure what that would mean for her life. Unfortunately, she learned about a radio astronomy project which captured her imagination and gave her motivation for an entire career. Now, one of my first assignments for the National Federation of the Blind as a staff member was to put together science programs. And starting in late 2003, I was part of our key relationship team with the folks at the National Aeronautics and Space Administration. And I spent a lot of time with the folks at the Goddard Space Flight Center. And in 2005, there's a lot of talk about this young woman that they had as a blind intern at Goddard. And I was just asking her, because I don't think we ever actually met each other at that time, but I know that I heard a

topics in astronomy. She's really a leader in her field, especially in sonification and many other areas, which I'm sure I don't well understand. She can explain them much better. And I was really happy to come across her again when I had the opportunity to attend the National Federation of the Blind of Puerto Rico convention last year. So here to speak with us about the work that she does and to inspire us about the opportunities for blind people in science, technology, engineering, and math is Wanda Diaz-Merced.

0: Morning, evening, afternoon to you all. You sound so full of energy. That is the effect, scientifically, that is the effect of a good lunch and a wonderful, magnificent convention organized with only the human centered in the organization of the convention. Congratulations to you all. President Rico Bono, thank you so much for the very kind invitation to present here at the convention. It is the highest honor, and I wouldn't be anywhere else. It took me almost 24 hours to arrive. I left, it was supposed to be 6 hours, but then it multiplied by four.
1: Tell them what time you got to the hotel.
0: Oh, that was the longest time to arrive to the hotel. But, before it multiplied to infinite, it stopped. We all got together, we put our hands to work, and mainly my determination to say no. I need to be in New Orleans. So you better take me there. That was it. Sometimes we have to be firm, right? Respectful, but firm. I also want to thank my people from the National Federation of the Blind Puerto Rico, who are sitting back there with all their energy. It has been because of their love, not only their love, but their support and their advice. That many things in my life has begun to move in the direction of victory. And many victories that are cooking right now that I will not tell you about that. So, I will tell you a little bit of my story, which is a story I don't have a long time, right? But it's a story that is unconventional, inside the unconventionalities or conventionalities of our histories. I humbly will begin my story relating to you or based on humble conversations that I have had with scientists that are blind and scientists that are early onset disabilities, that they study science, but then they finish working on accessibility or education and people outreach, or doing something else not related to the science, which is what they trained themselves to do. Education and people outreach is very important. It's the most important. It's the basis of everything. But if I didn't study to do education and people outreach, why do you divert me to education and people outreach? My sight loss sped severely and aggressively. I'm diabetic since I was a child, very, very, very small. And my sight, or my vision, or how do you say that in English? Help from Puerto Rico. My sight loss sped severely and aggressively. And already at my early 20s, I was totally blind.

0: have 5% of side vision or peripheral vision on one eye. So I cannot read if I'm in darkness or in this. I do not know if there is light in this room. I assume there is, because sighted people, they need to orientate, right? But I cannot orientate unless I have my very good friend, the cane. So by being here with you and having accepted the invitation, the very kind invitation from President Rico Bono, I trust that we will reach a time when, if we do education and people are rich, it's because of choice and not because we have been diverted into that. That when we are in the education realm, when we are getting educated, we will be able to worry only about getting good grades than to improve the accessibility of material that had to be accessible before getting to our hands. That we will be able to focus on our human development, on the development, on the skills that we want to develop. Because I experienced losing my sight late during my development, so I experienced and I learned using monosensorial styles. With monosensorial, I mean using your sight. That was the main style at that moment. Because I experienced that. And being very, very careful with my words, having then later lost that kind of freedom, it brings me to grief at the thought of the countless peoples that give up, that stop considering, and even think that the field, the work market, or even the field of science, but I'm talking about the work market, going to have a job and be productive, not only for society, but for yourselves, is something that is reserved for just a few. And with that, it makes me grieve the thought of the countless peoples that may just give up, not contributing to society. So today, being said that, I'm here as a scientist who uses multisensorial perception, or the many human senses, sight, touch, sense, the tongue, we are not using it right now, but who says that we are not going to use it? That use combination of sensorial human senses or multisensoriality to explore, to use our perception to scrutinize data sets, to do exploration of astronomy information. I do not do accessibility for the sake of the ones coming behind me, for the millions that will raise after this convention today. I don't do accessibility. When people come to ask me about accessibility, I tell them, go and ask a specialist on accessibility. I didn't study that. I'm a scientist who focus on doing research and producing results on my research. So, thank you. So the situation of lack of access led me to do an interdisciplinary doctorate on human-computer interaction and astrophysics. So as I was doing my PhD in astrophysics and analyzing data, I had to build the prototype that I was using. I had to use in order to analyze the information. A good mentor at NASA Goddard Space Flight Center, his name was Robert Candy. He gave me the opportunity to go to work with him as an intern. My grades were very, very, very bad. They were the shame of the university. I was almost like, I don't know how the grading is in here in the United States, but my best grade was a D, almost an F. But I would pass the class. I was studying hard, but not understanding anything that was happening in the classroom. And perhaps you have heard this before, but when sneaking a recorder into the classroom, after recording the mathematics or the nuclear physics class, the only thing that I would be able to understand was these sounds. You put this here, there, and substitute here, and then after you do this, this, this, this, this, and this, this is the result. Nothing else. So not even my professors had the skills to convey with words what they were explaining. I was completely left out of their loop. So when I'm working with Bobby at NASA, he said, Wanda, I want you to do a project in order to translate the data that is saved in the heliophysics data facility databases into sound for blind people to become familiarized with the data that is saved in that database. And I said, I don't want to become familiarized because I'm already familiarized. I want to do the science. So he said, well, make it so. So I began working 24/7 in order to make this data not only accessible, remember I don't work with accessibility, but to make it accessible to Wanda and for Wanda to be able to listen and to find ways so other people can extract science from the data. So we worked 24/7 because even though he was asking for blind people to become familiarized, and I didn't want to become familiarized, he was giving me a scenario. And I said, this is the scenario to move things forward, to demonstrate to my mentor who is trusting me. He trusts that I can do this. He said, make it so. Make it happen. I need to honor that trust, and I need to show him that he's not losing my time with me. So I worked 24/7. I wouldn't go out. I wouldn't socialize with the other interns. Why would I socialize with them? I wouldn't understand what they were talking about. They would talk about these huge projects, saying words that I had never heard before. And because I couldn't read, I couldn't even imagine how those words were written. It was a very, very bad situation. But my mentor, very patiently, he answered all the questions very respectfully. And one day I said, Bobby, I don't know if I can finish the goal, if I will be able to achieve the goal. And he said, the only thing I need is for you to continue doing what you do, working really, really, really hard. What I like of you is that you're not waiting for anyone to come and do it for you. And I took that as a strengthening of that act of trust. At the end of the semester, I published my very first scientific paper on the most energetic explosions in the universe called gamma ray burst. And we released the first edition of the sonification prototype. So we did experiments, because why these people were not using sound? Is this a Wanda thing? Or is this something that they stopped using it because they are very smart? These people, they know it all. It must be because of a reason, but I couldn't find evidence. So I did experiments, and from the experiments with professional astronomers at the University of Harvard, the Center for Astrophysics, the Harvard Smithsonian Center for Astrophysics, we evidence with professional astronomers that sound increases sensitivity to events in the astronomy information that by nature are blind to the human eye. Transforming completely our role in the science from benefactors only focusing on education and people outreach to benefactors of the science that can come to the science and with our skills make more discoveries and reach the discoveries in science. And with that, that gave us a big impulse, because it also revealed a huge fracture in the sciences, that because of the evolution of machinery and technology focusing on monosensorial technologies and monosensorial productivities had left out other performance styles in order to produce better science and produce results for society. So I have been going from one observatory to the next, to the next, to the next, to the next, to the next, to the next, to the next, and infinitely to the next, always being diverted to education and people outreach. But when I noticed that they come to divert me to education and people outreach, I said, I didn't come here to do that. You need to hire someone that will focus on that. And when I do my science, with my science done, I will go and do education and people outreach. So I went into Italy, and my mentor in Italy, late Dr. Stavros Katsanevas, he said, I trust sound as gravitational science do. I trust sound to allow us to peruse more information from gravitational wave telemetry or measurements. So we analyzed a very well-known event in the gravitational wave community. And we did it that way because no one would be able to contradict my findings. If I would find something new, I would say, you have perused that data over and over, and you couldn't find what I found. So we analyzed the data using audio, and we were able to find things that were blind to artificial intelligence, machine learning algorithms, and also to the other collaborators in the gravitational wave sciences. And I want to play the sounds for you. Forgive me. I deeply apologize. Okay. Can you click on the speaker? I apologize. I will find it.
1: I'm right here.
0: Yes. There it is. You will hear, I will not tell you, right? You need to notice the change. It's very subtle, it's very fast, and it's at some point in the data set. Sighted people, machine learning algorithms, it is augmented, right? So we zoom into the data. We augment the data in order to make it very, very, very sensorially perceptible with the ear of everyone. But I'm going to play it and you... Gravitational waves.

0: after coming back from Italy, or being in Italy with working with my mentor, I realized that the work for equality and the work for us to mainstream in the job market, in economy, in society, that those two jobs, those two tasks are equal, are prestigious, and we should pay the same attention to the two tasks, are of the same equality, and are equally important. Thankfully, and very enterprisingly, and looking to the future, Her Royal Highness, Dr. Princess Nisreen El Hashemite, established a new organization under the Royal Academy of Sciences International Trust. This organization is called Science in Braille. These are professional scientists that are doing their science. They are producing science. I go around just making sure they are doing their science. They are performing their science, and we sit down in order to transform not only the scientific economy, but the work economy into a multi-sensorial economy that will allow us to perform at our own maximum, and that will support and enhance the ways we have to perform at our own maximum. So this work also includes having very difficult conversations with different peoples, right? Because sometimes the economy depends on monosensorial technologies, on monosensorial ways of performing. So sometimes difficult conversations and sometimes convincing stakeholders this is the way to go, because our skills produce more science and more benefits to society. So again, multisensoriality is not for accessibility, not yet. Is to produce more results for society and the economy. And you are the ones with the skills from birth, because you lost your sight in any way. You are the ones that can come into that economy and transform that economy into one that will autonomously give the chance to everyone. Right now, we are using sonification. Sonification has gone to Luxembourg. The Asteroid Foundation is using it for defense. It's being used to do diagnosis on neonates or recién nacidos. I do not know how to say that. Neonates. At birth, when a child is born, it recently comes out of the mother, right? So doing diagnosis of autism to children, also being explored to use it in flights for astronauts and to security for pilots, also to training for people in the autism spectra and many other things. My students, they do that. Some of them, they didn't know how to divide when they were in high school. And I think they build antennas, they learn to divide, they learn to do their operations, they don't give up, and I think, and I believe, and I'm completely sure they are the most outstanding people in the world, because they didn't allow any social stigma to stop them. They took things in their hand, and they transformed it, and they didn't give up in their dreams. Right now, we are all, this is how I want to finish, we are all at the stage of life, each and every one of you is at the stage of life with the future in your hands. The decisions we take here at the National Federation of the Blind, it moves the country forward, it moves each of our lives forward. At all moments, is our time to win. And we will achieve equality by keeping focused, not being diverted, and by not giving up. And remember, always keep in mind that to win is to never give up. Thank you, and I apologize.
1: Blindness is not the characteristic that defines you or your future. 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
2: Okay, this next presentation is sexual health education and research, a community-centered approach driven by the blind. I learned many years ago through the Federation that the best way to be a teacher or a leader is to continue to learn things from the perspectives and lived experience of those that you are honored to teach or lead. And I try to do that on a daily basis in this movement. The first time I remember getting to know our presenter, our next presenter, was during our 2006 Rock It On program, which I was in charge of. That was not her first experience with the Federation. I looked back and noticed that she was published in Future Reflections in 2004. I told her that recently. I'm not sure she looked it up because she might be not so happy with what she said 20 years ago, but then most of us aren't, right? When she was in the program, she was only a sophomore in high school, but I can point out very significantly that in the Rock It On program, she was selected to be the mission director for our rocket project, which says something about her leadership and how early she started showing leadership potential. My experience has been she always has keen insight to offer and does not fail to share with you her perspectives, which always are informative. She was educated in schools, including the School for the Blind, and so she knows well the failures of the education system for blind children. And I particularly love her dedication to doing something about it. She works often in our Texas Federation Youth Programs. And her and I have often shared thoughts. She shared thoughts with me about how the blindness field and the materials produced around sexual health education are greatly lacking. So last year, I appointed a committee, a subcommittee of the board, to work with her on our first sexual health education program here at the National Convention. And I know many of you went to participate in that because I dropped by and I noticed that it was a great success. So I asked if she would come talk about it here. I was really honored to be in our Betsy Zaborowski conference room in April when this young lady defended her dissertation, calling out many times the work of the National Federation of the Blind and adding further academic credibility to the lived experience that we share combined with real researched methodology. I'm certain that this won't be her last time with us. She will be making many, many more contributions to our movement, but I'm really honored to be introducing her for the first time on this stage as Dr. Micah Baugh.

0: Thank you. This is my 18th convention, and in all those years, this is one of the first times we're discussing sex education on the convention floor. But something I learned at my very first convention, this is the National Federation of the Blind, and we're not scared to tackle difficult things together. We're not afraid to get comfortable with uncomfortable topics. We don't shy away from tough conversations with others or among ourselves, and we certainly don't sit idly when we recognize injustice or inequity. I'm going to talk a lot about what other people say to us and about us, but I'm also going to invite you to consider what we, blind people, say to ourselves and each other collectively as a movement. Are we amplifying messages of hope and courage and inherent human value? Or to what extent, and I know it's hard to think about our faults, but to what extent have we amplified the messages of cruelty, neglect, and injustice foisted upon us by others' erroneous assumptions and misconceptions that we could never be sexual beings? But most importantly, what are we doing about it? You might have some feelings here in the next 20 minutes. They might even be some unpleasant feelings. You probably weren't expecting deep emotions on your Sunday morning. I wasn't expecting deep ones when I wrote this, but here we are, so at least we're in it together. Let's start with what other people say to us. The good news is, these are not our people, in case you were wondering. These people, often well-meaning experts in the vision field, send us messages about our needs, our desires, our hopes, our values in the world. Sometimes these messages are edifying, but usually they're just not. They said that blind kids don't need to learn Braille because it's too outdated. So we said, if they won't teach them, we will. And now we have the NFP Bell Academy. Then they said, blind kids can't learn science, technology, engineering, and math because it's too visual. We said, if they won't teach them, we will. And now we have a whole generation of science nerds and tech geeks. And then they said, teachers of students with visual impairments know everything they need to know. We said, first, let's try teachers of blind students. Secondly, no, they really don't. And yet again, if they won't teach them, we will. Say hi to a Teacher of Tomorrow cohort member if you see one today. There's 20 of them here at this convention. They're learning how to be our people. Let's make sure we're their people, too. One of my favorite things about our movement is the spunk and feistiness with which we attack injustice. Usually, when the messages we're hearing are as mired in misconceptions as those I've just highlighted, we spring into action. In other words, challenge accepted. But messages about reading and careers aren't steeped in the same social stigma and taboo as other messages. They don't wound us to the core of our worth as humanity like other messages do. Do you know what else they've been saying for all these years? Do you know what they say when it comes time for the talk in fifth grade or middle school? What they say when it comes time for health class in high school? If you think for a second, you know what they say, because somebody said it to you or a blind person that you care about. The things that hurt most are the most difficult to forget. And as the kids say, these messages hit different. Still, I'll state it plainly, and just so we're clear, everything I'm sharing here is backed by real-life research conducted by real-life disabled scholars, which, as a researcher myself, quells my ever-present anxiety about whether the statement I'm about to make is valid or not. Luckily, I did the entire literature review for you. You're welcome. So I can say with total confidence that everything I'm sharing is legit. So here's what they say. They say, in summary, blind kids don't need sex education. It's too awkward. It's uncomfortable. How would we even teach them that? We could just let them skip that class. And if we can't get them out of the class, maybe we'll just forget to make the materials accessible. So that way no one will feel awkward about them touching a picture of a vagina. Blind kids don't even need this information anyway. They're all so weird and nobody's going to want to, you know, have sex with them. Let's just discreetly encourage the parents to put her on the pill so that we can avoid periods and, God forbid, pregnancy. I hope we know how untrue and wildly misguided these statements are. But false or not, they sink in. What others say to us too often becomes what we say to ourselves. The underlying squeamishness here, it's not just about sex education. It's about whether we, blind people, deserve the information and opportunity to live full and enriching lives. Lives full of love, intimacy, and yes, good sex, if that's what we desire, as everyone else. But you know what the worst part of this is? And here's where my raging feelings enter the chat, and I hope yours do too. The worst part of this is that in my 15 years of working with blind kids, I hear these messages from them. They tell me how I'm just not relationship material, and nobody's going to date me anyway, so I don't need to learn that stuff. And my family says they'd take my baby if I ever had one, so I'll just never have sex. If young blind people tell me these things in today's modern, enlightened, hip world, I know the things our elders could share would be even harder to hear. These messages are insidious. They hurt, sometimes so profoundly that we'd rather pretend that they don't apply to us or they don't affect us than engage in meaningful efforts to address the hidden kernels of truth behind them. But whether we address them or not, we carry the things that people say to us within us. They grow and they flourish, and we risk projecting them onto others in our movement, sometimes the most vulnerable folks around us. What do we say to the survivor who's trying to heal? What can we offer the blind parents who are trying to support their queer teenager? What answers do we have for a young blind woman who finds herself pregnant and doesn't know how she got that way because she didn't understand how menstrual cycles work? Do we respond in scoffing tones that sex has nothing to do with blindness? Or blind parents can figure this out on their own, it's not our job. Or my personal favorite, well, I didn't need sex education to figure out how things worked. These started as things that others have said to us, but they've become things that we've said to ourselves and each other. Because it's really difficult to confront the systems that perpetuate these norms. But is this who we are? Do we cede the right to write our own narrative in all aspects of life, even those that usually occur in the dark behind closed doors? I think not. I think, in fact, I know that we're better than that. So they said, blind kids don't need sex education. So even though it's hard, even though it's uncomfortable, even though we are tired, and even though we don't all agree on the specifics of how and when and what to teach with sex education, we already know what solves this. It's the same refrain from the Braille, science, and teacher crises. If they won't teach us, we'll teach us. They wouldn't teach us, so we taught us. We, the blind, developed the Sexual Health Education Research and Training Project, which, to my knowledge, is the first research-based, blind-led, blind-centered sexual health education effort for blind adults. It was designed by blind people for blind people. No. Lest anyone think we approached this haphazardly, I'm going to throw out some fancy research lingo to assuage your worries. This is for all those science nerds who appreciate a long, overcomplicated description, but it's also for those skeptics who aren't sure if we ought to be venturing into research, or sex education, or research on sex education. The SHIRT project employed a community-based participatory research model, which is a social justice-oriented approach that was adapted for public health in the late 20th century. It's only about 25 years ago, in case you were wondering. This approach follows 9 key principles, which you can find in the peer-reviewed literature if you're so inclined. But suffice it to say that in this kind of research, it's the researched, not the researcher, that holds decision-making power and leadership. It's not academic experts telling blind people what we need. It's people with academic expertise and people with community-based expertise working together to solve agreed-upon problems using agreed-upon methods. We also used a critical disability theory lens. CDT scrutinizes the systems within which disabled people live, as opposed to scrutinizing the disabilities or the people themselves. Here's how I like to think of CDT. Instead of the traditional breakup line of, it's not you, it's me, CDT says to ableist systems and the people that perpetuate them, actually, it is you, you're the problem. And that's a view that I would venture to guess resonates with many of us here today. So with the CBPR approach and CDT lens in mind, we developed a sexual health education intervention, which is just what public health folks call a program, for blind adults. Because we know from previous research from Drs. Wild, Kapperman, Kelly, and others that blind adults did not get adequate sexual health education in high school, and because we do, obviously, have standards, we used the National Sex Education Standards as the basis for what content to include in the intervention. The NSES details all the skills and knowledge that one should have after leaving high school, so it was a logical place to start when trying to fill those gaps. SHRT also combined 13 constructs from 3 conceptual frameworks during intervention design, implementation, and evaluation. Conceptual frameworks are just roadmaps for researchers, and they tell us what elements to think about and how those elements relate during the research process. We chose the reach, effectiveness, adoption, implementation, and maintenance, or REAIM, framework, and its companion, the practical, robust implementation sustainability model, or PRISM, because these are widely used, robust, evidence-based frameworks in the field of public health. They've been tested, retested, critiqued some more. So in short, these frameworks work. With REAIM and PRISM, while REAIM and PRISM contemplate every aspect of the intervention design process, including the target audience, they lack the detailed consideration of the specific and unique attributes of each target audience, like blind people. And that's where our third framework, the 5 Principles for Disrupting Compulsory Sightedness, comes in. This framework was developed by blind scholar Natalie Shaheen, and it maps... It maps in hierarchical order the necessary infrastructure for a given educational endeavor to cultivate success for blind learners. Now, these things might seem obvious to us, like embracing non-visual techniques, creating an empowering environment, ensuring that all equipment and materials are accessible, but they're sadly novel concepts to some of those experts in the vision field. The combination of interdisciplinary frameworks addresses a key problem with much of the programming, sexual health or otherwise, developed for blind people. In my experience, well-meaning content-specific experts like sex educators want to be inclusive, but they develop programs that lack the need or that do not meet the needs of blind individuals. Conversely, professionals in the blindness field want to address identified knowledge and information gaps, but they lack the content-specific expertise, like credentialing and sexual health education, to do that effectively. It's the combination of blindness-specific and content-specific expertise that's critical here, and though it took us 3 frameworks and 13 constructs from them, we achieved that goal with SHRT. So at this point, I've introduced to you lots of acronyms: SHRT, CBPR, CDT, NSES, REAIM, PRISM, 5 framework or 5 principles. We've got a whole alphabet soup. Since we all know that the quality of your work directly correlates to the number of fancy acronyms you have, I posit that I have thus adequately convinced you of the valor of this endeavor. Sarcasm aside, the fact that our work is grounded in science is profoundly important, but it's also a bit of a drag if research isn't your thing. So let me turn now to some of the things we learned from our years-long, meticulous effort to bring the SHRT project to fruition. I'll spare you the research specifics this time and just say that we learned these things because we asked blind people, both the 14 facilitators that helped run the event and the 178 participants that attended it, what they thought. So this information comes from us. It doesn't come from somebody else who thought they might know what blind people need. It's clear from our data that there's a resounding need for continued sexual health education work in our community. Both participants and facilitators emphasized that they were excited and relieved that our organization was engaging in this critical work. Here's what two participants said. One said, "The positive blindness philosophy and complete openness of the facilitators was amazing. Every table I visited was patient, kind, and happy to answer questions. The fact that this was happening at all changed my life." And I cannot name just one thing that was great about this particular activity. I've been saying for a long time that we needed a way to learn about sexual and relationship health that would be inclusive to blind people, and this was it. Our data also highlights that for sensitive information like sexual health, it is imperative that blind people have autonomy over what and how they learn. So rather than creating a seminar where folks would be exposed to prescribed content, we developed a self-directed open house where participants could decide what and how they learned. Some folks were just interested in anatomy. Others were there for the contraception. Many were interested in gender and identity, but most folks wanted to visit every table to learn all that they could. It sounds so simple to let people choose what and how they learn, but for many attendees, this was the very first time. These are adult attendees, and this was the very first time that they could, one, choose what topics they wanted to know about, two, have time to explore those topics without 57 people asking if they needed help, three, have access to somebody who knew non-visual techniques and could answer their questions, four, decide that they didn't want to talk to that person who was there to answer questions because they wanted to explore on their own, and five, have everything, not just one thing or two things, but everything available in accessible, high-quality formats. Here's what this meant for just one participant. It's a story that was shared by one of our facilitators. "I had an asexual, aromantic person come to my table, and she was in tears, and she said, 'I never thought I'd be welcome at an event like this.' And then she said, 'I can just leave the tables where I'm uncomfortable, and I never thought I'd be able to do that.'" This person was asexual, meaning they don't experience sexual attraction to anyone at all. They're also aromantic, which means they don't have romantic feelings either. Essentially, this is perhaps the last person we might expect to attend an event about sex. But she showed up because, well, I don't know why she showed up. We'll have to do more research to know why people came to these things. But I would hypothesize that it's because she got all the wrong messages growing up. But regardless, this person had a transformative experience because her autonomy was respected, because we made space for all of us, and because we had the courage to tackle these difficult things together. We learned plenty of other things about what makes sexual health education effective, what we did well, and what we could do better. But with my remaining time today, I want to share with you a few more glimpses of what happened at the SHIRT Project. We didn't shy away from tough conversations, and these stories, these are our collective reward. At the end of the evening, a blind woman, probably in her early 20s, who didn't know how to use a tampon, was learning how to use a tampon, asking questions about why is this here and how does it stay in, and having all these questions answered for her that nobody's ever answered before. This is incredibly important information that somebody should have shared with this person, and it didn't happen until this event. And we had someone come up who wanted to be a blind parent. She had never met a blind mom before, and she didn't really think it was possible. She burst into tears hearing our stories about how we were parenting positively in the community and how it really was possible. Then she starts being all apologetic about crying, and I was like, no, it's fine. Please keep crying. And at that point, that's when I knew that this is where I'm supposed to be. And finally, we had a family who lost a baby at 13 weeks. And seeing the 3D-printed 13-week ultrasound, they connected with it so emotionally and so hard. It was such an important moment for them to see what their baby might have looked like. They finally got some closure. We don't have to continue to simply absorb the messages of others. We're not empty vessels just waiting to be filled with whatever they decide we should hear. We don't have to wait and hang on and hold tight while someone else determines what crumbs of knowledge we're allowed to have. If we ask nicely, maybe someone will explain how to use a condom. If we don't make a fuss, perhaps they'll describe labor and delivery or lactation. Maybe we'll get enough to get by, and maybe we won't. But make no mistake, unless and until blind people are at the center and at the helm of this sex education ship, we will never experience the freedom to live the sexual, asexual, or anywhere in between lives that we want. We decide what messages, ideas, and values and priorities flow freely within our movement. And when we do that, by extension, we also decide what flows freely from our movement into the hearts and minds of those vision experts and anyone else who hasn't yet realized that when we say blind people live the lives we want, it applies to every aspect of our existence. Whether you're a blind, black, queer and kinky, retired pastor from rural America, or you're a young, blind, deeply devout Catholic from the inner city who's just trying to conceive a child, you belong here. And if none of these struggles resonate inside you because you did get adequate sexual health education or because you did figure it out all on your own, pick up a brick and help us build something because you especially belong here. Maybe you don't need blind-led, blind-centered sex education or research, but I assure you that blind-led, blind-centered research needs you. It's not about your personal views on sex. It's about our collective right to have equal, if not superior, access to all educational opportunities, including sexual health. We didn't stay silent when they wanted to do away with Braille. We didn't sit still when they said that STEM careers just aren't for you. We're moving to make sure that teachers have the tools and philosophy they need to nurture our next round of blind leaders. Wherever there's educational injustice, wherever blind people are getting the short end of the stick, and whenever they tell us that you're not eligible for all that life has to offer, we'll be there. We'll step into weird, awkward, uncomfortable spaces together. We'll do the work to generate the data that will tell us how to make it better, and we'll use that data along with courage and commitment and a solemn promise forged from shared pain and shared resolve that we will not let their messages win. We'll do research on Braille and science and sex and whatever comes next. We'll craft our own messages to share with others, and most importantly, those messages, our messages, are the ones we'll amplify back to ourselves. Thank you.
1: Well done.
0: Is that okay?
1: Very well done. Great job. Great job.
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3: The Blind Doctor of Rokenville by Eva Lee Wario. From the editor. This comes to us courtesy of Mary Ellen Gabius, a former employee of the National Federation of the Blind, who now lives in Canada. What a find it is, and how fantastic to find something from 70 years ago that is still so relevant to us today. Here is the article from Maclean's Archive, April 15, 1949. Rokenville, Sask, Saskatchewan, is a village of 475 people, 13 miles from the Manitoba border, on the Beaulieu branch line that meanders across the prairie toward the Qu'Appelle Valley. At the station, there are four grain elevators, an oil tank, a water tower, and a memorial for the 1914 through 18 war dead. The train goes east once a day and west once a day, except on Sundays. Main Street is 90 feet wide, there is land to spare here, and all the shops and offices are on it. Some of the side streets are lined with poplar, birch, and scrub oak. The neat small houses are set back from the wide streets. The prairie licks close to the flat little settlement. Dr. Roy C. Merrifield returned here at 45 years of age 10 years ago on a stormy winter day from the hospital in Moosomin, knowing he was broke and going blind. He had practiced in the village for only 18 months previously. He had a wife and a young daughter. The future looked as dark as the dimming light of his eyes. Today, totally blind, remembered months of despair behind him, Dr. Merrifield has a successful medical practice, lives a useful, busy life, solidly built on a foundation of sheer guts. It is a life of normal pursuits and normal worries, the later accented, however, by ever-present darkness. There are people on the town and municipal councils who speak against him because he is blind and who would like to get in a doctor who can see. There are grocery bills, there are dreams of night of golden fields swaying to the prairie winds, or of operations when the keenness of eye and hand are of paramount importance. And there are dark awakenings. There are, too, afternoon hours when the feet itch for the open road and the mind turns to escapades of other days, but darkness walls you in. Then there is nothing but the quiet, empty office and ears painfully keen, waiting for a diversion heralded by footsteps or the ring of a telephone. But these are things blind Dr. Merrifield would speak about seldom, if at all. The small old house, modern and pleasant inside, stands on a quiet street beneath evergreens and oaks. You turn in at a well-cleared walk, the doctor shovels the snow daily for exercise, and ring at the side door marked Dr. R.C. Merrifield. The doctor himself comes to let you in. He is a small man, 5'4", 135 pounds, with gray hair waving off a broad forehead, good big nose adding character to his face, blue eyes brooding over your shoulder. If you are an old patient or a friend, he knows you practically before you speak. "I think your other senses quicken when you lose one," he'll explain. His voice is firm, friendly, and confident, the sort of voice we've come to expect from a man to whom we go with our fears and troubles. The small sitting room and adjoining office have an immaculate, reassuring look. One ordinary day, into the office and out, came these following people. A South African war veteran suffering from Berger's disease. The doctor eased his tight worry by saying mildly that he was in very good company. That was the king's illness, too. "Why," the doctor joked, "I was the first one to diagnose the king's trouble. We were sitting in John Anderson's kitchen after dinner. When the news of his illness came over the radio, John said, 'What do you suppose it is? Phlebitis?' I said it sounded more like an arterial rather than a venous trouble and was likely Berger's." The elderly patient relaxed with the story. He reported that the alpha-tocopherol vitamin E treatment Dr. Merrifield had put him on made him feel much better. Then, in quick succession, two young women for prenatal examination on routine visits. Up and down the countryside, the doctor's reputation in obstetrical cases is sky high. One woman said, her smile barely disguising the sharp edge of truth, "Perhaps we like him just because he can't see." Merrifield says, "Delivery is so much a matter of touch, even in an instrument case, that it's not surprising one can still do it." Later in the afternoon, a French-Canadian woman for a check on her anemia and hypertension. "It just makes me feel good to talk with the doctor regularly," she confided. There has been a particular flu prevalent in the district this winter which leaves the patient dizzy for quite some time afterward. Dr. Merrifield diagnosed the trouble as due to disturbance of the function of the balancing organ in the inner ear. Fred Davis, principal of Spy Hill School, came 20 miles to consult the doctor about that. Around 10 p.m., Dalton Strong arrived to ask the doctor to come to visit his 91-year-old mother. The old lady had just got back from a visit to Kingston, Ontario, and had been, it seems, suffering most of all from acute homesickness. She wouldn't eat anything and seemed terrified of all strangers. All she wanted was to stay home on the prairies she knew. "If you'll just come and see her," Strong asked the doctor, "she'd take something from you." "All right, I'll come along," the doctor said. Mrs. Merrifield, a slight, gray-haired little woman with bird-quick manner, checked on the doctor's case and got on her overshoes, coat, and scarf. The doctor went firmly to the cupboard and got into his coat and checked cap. He followed Mrs. Merrifield out of the door and slipped his hand under her elbow. Strong had left the engine of his car running. It was 20 below that night. The Strongs live in the old school building, partitioned to make rooms for the big family. The doctor, his hand under his wife's arm, came at a crisp, quick walk across the snowy road up the steps. The sick old woman was moaning in one of the rooms. Dr. and Mrs. Merrifield went in to see her. Mrs. Merrifield reported on the count when the doctor checked on the blood pressure. He listened to her heart, talked to her soothingly, finally gave her a sedative, hypodermically. She was much quieter when he left. There are other cases Dr. Merrifield handles as a matter of course. They include anemias, hypertensions, digestive disturbances, appendicitis, gallbladder, gallstones, ulcers of stomach or duodenum, and cancer. After all, the doctor says, it is not very different diagnosing without eyes. Dr. William Goldie, associate professor of medicine at Toronto used to tell us 30 years ago that 70% of the points of evidence upon which a diagnosis is based comes from the patient's history, about 20% from a physical examination in which most information comes from auscultation, listening with a stethoscope, palpitation, sense of touch, and even from olfactory, sense of smell. Why, on occasions I've diagnosed diphtheria and some other things from my attention being attracted by the characteristic smell. The final 10% comes from x-ray and laboratory reports. Of course, even sighted doctors obtain these from technicians usually. The only part in all the foregoing where I am handicapped is the part of a physical examination which depends upon sight. I get this information from my nurse. In maternity cases, one's difficulties are greatest before the baby arrives. Here again, it is examination and manipulation with the gloved hand, where touch is the only sense one can bring into play at this stage. The secret of any success I may have had is in the fact that I never leave a maternity case once labor has started. And in other cases, I try to do every bit of work just as carefully as possible. I cannot take as great a chance as the sighted doctor, for the public is naturally afraid that the blind person may make a mistake. I met Mr. Gordon Hodgkins the next day. Gordon edits the Rokenville Record, circulation 580, and runs a print shop as his father did before him on Main Street. He's a young, blunt guy. "Sure," he said, "the wife's a patient of the Little Docks. She went down to the Grey Nuns Hospital in Regina at the doc's suggestion. At the medical arts clinic, a Dr. Smith examined her. Gallstones, he reported, just like the Little Doc said. Not bad for a blind man," the wife commented. "That threw them. You don't mean to say you were diagnosed by a blind doctor," they all said, "down there in the city." "That's the way it was," Mrs. Hodgkins said. "The doc's a wonder on diagnosing. Doesn't often happen he's wrong." Gordon spoke sharply. "There are some people in this town who have it in for him because he's blind, see? But let them have a twinge of pain and they are right there screaming for him. And he's right there to help them. I've had him for both of my children," Mrs. Hodgkins said. "And palsy was an instrument case, too. I'd have him again." "Hold on there," Gordon said, grinning at her. "The thing I like, too," Mrs. Hodgkins added, "is that he tells you to go to other doctors. He hasn't a bad word for anybody." Gordon came in again. "He gets his own mail. You ought to see him, feeling his way by the wicket to his box, working the combination. Sometimes he stops to talk to you on Main Street.

her heart in her eyes so you can see it plain. No fuss at all from her. We're lucky to have him, Gordon ended definitely, and no mistake. This district is too small for a young man and no hospital. They like to have hospitals. There are people who have tried to get him out, and perhaps one of these days they'll succeed, but then they'll find themselves with no doctor at all. I'll have him any time, Mrs. Hodgkins repeated, and looked with a smile at Gordon. Though Mrs. Merrifield has had no training as a nurse, she always wanted to train for it. Her two sisters were nurses. To help Roy Merrifield get through his medical schooling after the 1914-18 war, she worked in a nurse's office. It came as good experience later. Besides always going on cases, Mrs. Merrifield, who is a little deaf, so that where she serves as her husband's eyes, he lends his ears to her, also helps in public health work, such as immunization. She accompanies the doctor to schools and loads hypos for the shots. Babies and children under school age get their inoculations during summer months. The district is immunization conscious. She does the doctor's blood count examinations, all the dressings, and at times has even sutured wounds. Roy Merrifield was born in Ottawa. Many of his mother's relatives were doctors, and he can't remember back to a time when he didn't know he was going to be one, too. He took his BA course at Victoria College in Toronto, 1 year behind Sir Frederick Banting, with whom he belonged to a students' dinner club. During World War I, he enlisted in the Royal Flying Corps, but didn't get overseas. He got married during that period. When he resumed his medical course, Mrs. Merrifield helped him get through by working in the winters, while he went on construction jobs in the summers. He graduated in 1922. By this time, his family and his wife's family were living at Prince Albert, Saskatchewan, and he took a practice in the village of Kinestino, 45 miles east from Prince Albert. Those were the days when I worked hard, walked fast, drove fast, lived hard. It seemed to me I had boundless, endless energy, he recalls. They were still in the rousting, rocking years of the Young West, and Roy Merrifield found them to his liking. He turned down an offer from a California hospital in the 20s, for he was doing well and loving the wild, free life. So with heavy drinking, long hours, Northland journeys, and much work, the Roaring Twenties changed to the Hungry Thirties. Finally, in 1936, the Merrifields moved to Rokenville. In 1939, when he was 45, Dr. Merrifield found he was losing his vision. For about 8 years more, he could see faint shapes, light, and darkness. 2 years ago, he went completely blind. He speaks of those years now calmly, though in strong words. It was still depression when I lost my sight. Like most country doctors, I had no ready cash. Those were the years your accounts only figured in your books. I think that sometimes, then, as I sit in my office day after day with not a patient coming in and misty shapes wavering before my eyes, I could easily have killed myself. But there were my wife and my daughter. I would go home after an empty day, wondering how long my wife could carry on with no money coming in. There were nightmares at night and worrying by day. And then, so gradually you couldn't put your finger on it, but it must have been after 2 years of great anguish, my practice began to improve. I brought my office home. My wife was there to help me. She was present on every call. She drove me night and day, winter and summer, whenever I had to go see a patient. She even came on cutter trips over roads that were impassable by car. First hope, after the two dreadful years, was fostered by the fact that Merrifield learned to type. It was a new skill, learned on a borrowed machine from a book of instruction, but it gave him confidence. Winter evenings passed more quickly now, his fingers grew firm and sure. Then, too, R.W. Beeth of the Institute for the Blind in Regina, hearing of Dr. Merrifield, put the services of the Institute at his disposal. Now again, there were new opportunities. Geraldine McEwen, blind music teacher in Winnipeg, lent the doctor a book of instruction in Braille. The doctor learned it alone, now spends time each evening reading. There is medical news as well as entertainment in Braille, a constant joy to him. His wife reads for him the additional information on new finds in medicine that would help and interest him. That turning point, year of 1941, when Dr. Merrifield moved his office from the town building to his home, learned to type and read Braille, heralded brighter times. Patients came back. Young daughter Betty was able to go to the University of Manitoba and later to take an additional course in social science. She's now a social service worker in Winnipeg. Forced to move from a rented house, the doctor bought a lovely, little old one and renovated it into a comfortable, pleasant home. He bought a car. He keeps the drive shoveled. An old Archie Black keeps the garden in flowers throughout the summer months. The doorbell rings constantly now. It's a success story, all right. It's the story of a man who did not want charity. You must carry on, Dr. Merrifield would say conversationally, and there's the bugle call of a motto that should be embossed on the Merrifield family crest.
I'd like a

0: others to know it's possible to carry on, he says, under any circumstances. Within their rights, some villagers, a few members of the town council, the village manufacturer of oil cans, speaks against him and advertise for a young, seeing doctor. Merrifield says, I'll leave, of course, and let him take over when he comes, but I'll stick here until they get one. Meanwhile, Billy Connor comes for his cough. A mother from Manitoba across the provincial border brings in a 7-year-old son who won't talk. A farmer's wife comes in with a tumor, and the doctor sends an appendicitis case to a hospital in Massumin or Regina. I won't worry about it, the doctor says, but I won't be stepped on either. I'm too stubborn to walk out while there are loyal patients. Also, you see, I must, and am, earning my living. Regardless of who is right, the main thing which I'd like to say to all blind folks is that even a blind person need never be pushed around if he decides to be like other human beings.
1: Letting the world know that blindness is not the characteristic that holds us back. We're NFBRN, the National Federation of the Blind Radio Network.
0: James Broughton has a mission at the Library of Congress. Expand and be inclusive, by Chris Jaffe. From the editor, this article is reprinted from Roll Call with the kind permission of the publisher. We have changed only those items needed to conform to monitor style. It took Jason Broughton more than a dozen years to find his calling. The then Florida biology teacher left his job in 2008 to return to South Carolina to care for his ailing mother. He eventually got a job as a workforce trainer for Charleston's government, giving talks across the city. Sometimes he would present at the library managed by Cynthia Hurd, a respected longtime resident. One day she pulled him aside, saying, I've got to tell you something. When a branch manager demands your attention, that's not typically a good thing. I was like, oh my goodness, I must have done something wrong, Broughton said. But instead of a reprimand, she handed him a piece of paper. I found a job and I think you'd be perfect for it, he recalled Hurd saying, and she shared a listing for a trainer at the South Carolina State Library. In previous encounters, Hurd had told Broughton she thought he'd make a great librarian. So I applied, got the job, and then my trajectory began, he said. Hurd never got to see Broughton rise through the field to become the state librarian of Vermont, and now the new director of the National Library Service for the Blind and Print Disabled, part of the Library of Congress. She was one of 9 people murdered by a white supremacist who opened fire on a Bible study at Charleston's Emmanuel AME Church. Today, the library Hurd managed bears her name, and her influence has stayed with Broughton, too. She was really wanting to make sure all persons of that community were going to have some form of connection to that library and understand that they were wanted, he said. Broughton was appointed NLS director in August. He took over from Karen Kenninger, the first blind person to lead the organization, who retired this year. With the motto, that all may read, the service provides free braille and audio materials to blind people and others who can't use standard print items. A lot has changed since Congress established NLS in 1931. Broughton arrived at a pivotal time, as the service tries to appeal to younger users and eases eligibility requirements for people with reading disabilities like dyslexia, broadening its potential base. He must balance the needs of people used to checking out physical items, like cartridges for audiobook players, with those who want to download digital files. Also on the horizon is the expiring lease on the NLS building in the Petworth neighborhood of Washington, which has been a point of friction for advocates who say the service has been relegated away from Capitol Hill. I'm in a learning mode right now, Broughton said, explaining that he hopes to spend the first part of his tenure just understanding how the place and its more than 120 employees work. Broughton said that, though he is not blind himself, he believes he can be an advocate and empathetic to NLS patrons' needs. I can only be the outsider, but I can definitely take much wisdom and counsel and advice from our user groups, he said. A new location. Broughton was born and raised in South Carolina. His mother was a schoolteacher, and his father was one of the first people of color to be a lieutenant sheriff in Berkeley County. Growing up, libraries were always part of his world. I love to actually read, he said. I never thought I would see myself be a librarian because in elementary school I was terrified of the school librarian. After Broughton took that job with the South Carolina Libraries, he worked his way through a master's in library and information science. He made a stop in Savannah, Georgia libraries before heading to Vermont. His first day in his new Washington office was several miles away from the Capitol in an 88,000-square-foot building on Taylor Street, where staff work, store historic collections and Braille music materials, develop and test devices, and record new audiobooks. The service also has 2 distribution centers in Cincinnati and Salt Lake City. Bringing the location closer to the Library of Congress's iconic main campus would highlight the nation's commitment to equal access for all citizens, according to the National Federation of the Blind, a nonprofit group that has called on Congress to fund the move. Broughton recently met with leaders of the group to hear their hopes for the future, said its executive director for advocacy and policy, John G. Paré, Jr., who described the meeting as a positive one. A site near the Capitol would be prime real estate, with good access to public transportation, but Broughton does not believe the current spot is an impediment to NLS's mission, saying he would be pleased wherever Congress would like to consider us to be, because it is their decision. Both Senate and House appropriators proposed fulfilling the Library of Congress's fiscal 2022 request to boost NLS's budget by about $1.7 million to $61.2 million. Finding a suitable site is an ongoing discussion, said Library of Congress spokesperson Maria Pena. Planning for the future. For decades, NLS patrons visited network libraries or got their reading materials delivered to their doorsteps in the form of braille books or audio cartridges. Plenty of people still use the service that way, receiving packages marked as free matter for the blind or handicapped, which means the mail can travel postage-free under a law dating back to the early 20th century. But the service has also tried to keep up with the times, or at least stay a few steps behind. NLS now offers more than 147,000 digital items through its online portal, and counted 4.4 million downloads in the 2020 fiscal year. It launched a mobile app in 2013, designed to be off-limits to the general public. A special copyright exception will allow NLS to republish many authors' works without their permission. As he enters his third month on the job, Broughton plans to draw on his experience as state librarian in Vermont, where he was the first black person to serve in the post. "We had some communities that had very poor connectivity in the mostly rural state," he said. He recognizes that not everyone has reliable internet, while others may not welcome new technologies. Next up is an e-reader pilot program. So far, NLS has loaned out about 4,500 devices capable of auto-refreshing Braille, a number of Broughton hopes will grow to over 9,000 very, very soon, as he told the Senate Rules and Administration Committee in October. Paré said the e-reader deployment is slower than we would have preferred and hopes Broughton can speed up the process. While hard copy Braille is important in some situations, in many cases, patrons will prefer the possibility to carry hundreds of books in Braille in their backpack, Paré said. Broughton said he isn't the type of boss to come in and begin changing things right away, but he plans to look for ways to expand the service's offerings for young adults and children and to improve the sharing of materials between its nearly 100 partner libraries and outreach centers, which form a network around the country. And growing the collection has never been more important, Paré said. The Centers for Disease Control and Prevention estimated in 2014 that the number of blind adults could grow from 1.4 million to 2.2 million by 2032, the result of an aging population and permanent vision impairment from chronic diseases like diabetes. Those people will be NLS's target audience, along with readers unable physically to hold a book and now a wider range of users with perceptual or reading disabilities after recent tweaks to eligibility definitions. The tweaks brought NLS in line with the Marrakesh Treaty, an international agreement ratified by the United States in 2019 that aims to end a book famine for the print disabled. Broughton said the importance of the service depends on its ability to grow and change. "It's something that Cynthia Hurd was adept at in South Carolina," he said. She knew not only the existing library services, but also looked for programming to draw in new patrons. "To gain in certain areas is not going to be a loss in others," Broughton said. "And so that allows us this unique opportunity to expand without, hopefully if I do this right as a director, a loss. It will be to, wonderfully, expand and be inclusive."
1: Proudly raising expectations. Because low expectations create obstacles between blind people and our dreams. NFBRN, the National Federation of the Blind Radio Network.
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3: 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At its Google I.O. keynote, Google announced a visual interpretation AI partnership with Aira. Aira's CEO, Troy Ottilio, describes the genesis of the partnership and what blind people can expect. There's more listener feedback on the complex task of choosing accessible kitchen appliances. And our tech tip features working with suspend mode in HumanWare's latest Victor Reader stream. It's Jonathan Mosen at the Jernigan Institute in Baltimore, Maryland, welcoming you to episode 27 of the podcast. And speaking of podcasts, we've got something for you if you're interested in learning about podcasting. 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Is there a subject you're passionate and knowledgeable about that you want to share with the world? 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Are you interested in interviewing people either in the same room or across the world? We have a four-hour podcasting seminar. It's on June the 11th from 1 until 5 p.m. Eastern. I'm leading this as somebody with over 20 years of podcasting experience now, and it covers every aspect of creating a successful podcast, from technical considerations to crafting compelling content. 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We look forward to you attending. We will, of course, serialize this and make it available on Access On. But the beauty of attending it live is that you are able to ask questions of the presenters. And I've no doubt that with a subject like podcasting, there'll be plenty of technical questions to be asked. When any company gets precious airtime at a big keynote like Google I/O, it is a very big deal for the company concerned. So it must have been a proud day for Aira when Google devoted some time to showcasing a new partnership with Aira that leverages the latest AI technology to offer AI-based visual interpretation. To talk with me about this partnership and what we as Aira users can expect going forward, I'm joined by Aira's CEO, Troy Attilio. Troy, congratulations. This is a bit of a feather in your cap, right?
4: I think it's definitely a feather in my personal cap. And I actually think, I've said it before, AI will disproportionately and positively impact people seeking accessibility tools, people with disabilities. Like, it uniquely can take, especially when you talk about visual information, it can take, it's good at condensing information and presenting it in a way that is personalized in certain ways, but it is a feather in my cap in that as a technologist, I look to exploit technology for the benefit of my customers, in this case, the blind and vision community, and those who want to provide accommodations and services. And there we were. There I was at Shoreline Amphitheater, and knowing that we'd be part of the announcements and one of the few third-party companies to be included, and also knowing privately what's been going on behind the scenes. So it's a long way of saying it was a great day, and equally I look forward to the future. So it's a small feather that's going to turn into a massive benefit to everyone.
3: And 5 or 6 years ago, Aira was dreaming of a moment like this. There were presentations at CSUN. There were all sorts of discussions about how Aira was collecting a lot of data about the way that blind people live their lives and the areas where visual interpretation could be useful. And if you could establish sufficient patterns and you could have the machines that were powerful enough to work with those patterns, all sorts of things were possible. And it's like technology has now caught up with the dream.
4: Let's be real. We were early, and a lot of credit goes to Simon, you know, the founder, Simon Kanaganti, when he established Aira. It stands for Artificial Intelligence Remote Assistance. A lot of the money we raised from venture capital was based on the premise that AI would play a role. Those may recall, we attempted to develop, just like you said, AI that was based on the patterns and the data that we were collecting, yet it wasn't sufficient. The AI that we could produce at that time, mostly on our own, did not meet the needs, did not even come close. And then obviously generative AI has changed the economics and the efficiencies across the board. And here we are being able to leverage our data. One thing I didn't think about or realize, and you know what we changed, is all of the data we collected prior to our Build AI program isn't used, frankly, cannot be used because of our privacy policy. We promised not to share with third parties. And if we're not going to develop AI on our own, which, you know, very few companies have the ability to build their own AI, they're going to have to build in partnership with, you know, the bigger players, and in our case, Google or DeepMind. And so I think the vision and even the learning experience we had still remained inspiring because we saw the promise. But now I think IRA and other companies, frankly, are now in a position to make this idea a reality. Of course, we have our own thought on like how we're going to do it. But I know other companies, even outside of accessibility, are all looking to see how they can harness AI to improve outcomes for their customers.
5: When you get something announced at a significant event like Google I/O, which is one of the big tech events on the planet every year, there's a lot that goes into this and there would have been a lot of relationship building. Can you share a bit of the story behind IRA's collaboration with Google and what got you to this point?
4: I don't think I've told anyone this publicly, so this is maybe a first. You might go, well, gosh, how did that relationship come to take place? And it really comes down to individuals with passion and interest. And so one place this got kicked off was from a former employee of IRA, Sarah Conrad. She was in marketing at IRA in 2019. And Gregory Wayne, who works at DeepMind, one of the AI leaders, thought leaders, and someone who is really behind the Astra project, they met and they shared information. And Gregory kind of understood what we did and understood the potential for creating a specific model for visual interpreting, because Astra in general is based on multimodal, which is to say interactive, multiple media types, and a proactive agentic agent, which is to say not just reacting to what you ask, but also understanding, you know, larger goals and being able to, as an AI, to, you know, participate and be proactive. So anyway, those two get together and Gregory ends up reaching out to me to say, hey, what if we do something together? And that really goes to the credit of DeepMind. If you look at what DeepMind has invested in over the years, there's a lot of projects, whether that's improving the way scientists work or protein folding, they're much aligned with IRA. They're looking to not just serve commercial outcomes. Certainly there's commercial outcomes, but especially as a research organization, they're there to improve the lives of everyone. And so Gregory reached out to me, and that started the exploration, and that was well over a year ago. And that evolved into a close working partnership that continues today, that up until Tuesday has been hidden. If people know about Build AI, and we talked about, hey, we're building AI with you, the community, and if you want to opt in and provide your sessions, we're providing it to an unnamed third party. So now you know who that was. It was DeepMind. It was Google. And it's been a great collaboration. It continues to be a great collaboration. And they're really an awesome company to work with overall, because they're patient and they're appropriately cautious. And at the same time, they think about the mission and they're in it for the longer term perspective. We have a very strong partnership. And I'm also reminded, it's easy for me to know this, but I remind others, we actually leverage quite a bit of the Google ecosystem. Our interpreters are using a Google map to see where people are when you're navigating. We happen to use a platform called Flutter, which allows us to write software once and deploy everywhere. We touch a lot of parts of Google, but this is a very unique and special relationship because of what AI represents for IRA, for the people who use it, and, you know, to fulfill this vision of having an additional choice on how you get your information, whether that's an AI or a human. We're not there yet today. We're not announcing that this is commercially ready. We're in a testing phase and an evolution phase, but it is the start of a journey.
5: Let's talk about that journey specifically now and get into the details of what users of this technology can expect. And we'll talk about rollout in a bit. What actually is the product? What can you do with this today?
4: First off, today we've created a wait list, a sign-up list. You can just Google IRA and wait list, and I think you'll actually hit the first link. But there's a wait list. There's 5 questions we ask you, and we put you on a wait list. And now you're asking, okay, let's say you're taken off the wait list and you're put into what Google calls a trusted tester program. They have trusted tester for all kinds of products that they produce. And there's a trusted tester program around the AI visual interpreter powered by Astra, which is their kind of AI model that is this proactive, interactive experience. And so now you're asking, okay, let's say I'm on the wait list and I'm pulled off. What is it going to feel like? What is it going to look like? And I'll do my best to describe it. But simply put, your IRA app because you're now in the program, will have an additional button, if you will, below the call button. So you can still call IRA, whether you're paid or free, you can still hit that button and be connected with an agent. No AI is involved. You still have access to the image AI. We've been calling Access AI, but it is that same AI that Be My Eyes, IRA, Scene AI has, where you can upload an image and have it described by the AI. That's still in play. But now you have this new button that says call the AI visual interpreter. And you click that button, and lo and behold, with a very consistent wait time, because it is powered by compute, you know, after a second, you're going to be greeted by an AI voice saying, hey, Jonathan, you know, what do you want to do today? And you're going to talk to it just like you would a human visual interpreter. You're going to say, I'm looking to have something identified, or I'm trying to assemble some IKEA furniture, or, you know, the list goes on. And you're going to start interacting with that agent, and it's going to sound and feel a lot like a visual interpreter. Of course, it's different. It's an AI. And so there's a bunch of nuances that at least I observe right now that are different. But the collective goal we have together with DeepMind is to produce something that is on par with the ability of a professional human interpreter across tasks that it's been trained on. So you're going to be interacting. You will also know that through this trusted tester program, there's a one-to-one IRA visual interpreter silently listening and watching and observing. And why is that visual interpreter on the call with the AI? Well, it's a couple. One is we are providing feedback alongside this interaction so that we can improve the AI. So we're looking for weaknesses or places where it could be better. And we're also there to intercept or allow the individual to escalate. So if there's some kind of safety concern, like the information the AI is giving, it's hallucinating and it's perceived to be a problem, the agent will escalate. If the individual is struggling with the AI and it's becoming frustrating, you know, we certainly don't want that, and we certainly want the tester to come back again. So the agent may escalate, or if the individual just, you know, it's like we can't perceive that the frustration is there, the user, the tester, the explorer can also say, you know, I'd like to escalate, or what I actually don't know what the verbal command is, but so that's what the experience is. You're going to start with the AI, you're going to do what you would do with a visual interpreter up until the point that the human needs to take over, if that in fact is needed. And off you go and you complete your task. I should note one other thing, which is the AI is not intended at this point to support outdoor navigation. We're asking testers not to use it for outdoor navigation, even though it can perform that task because of its general training. But explicitly, we're saying not to engage in outdoor navigation at this time. And you complete your call, you rate the call, and there might be some additional follow-up, some additional inquiry from the combined team. And that's going to take place starting now and through the foreseeable future as we expand the pool of trusted testers.
5: Often an IRA agent will go out onto the web and do some additional research. If there's a user guide or something like that, can the AI do that?
4: Yeah, let's talk through all the kind of the known limitations. And I talked about navigation. I would have also, well, I'm going to mention now, we collectively do not support computer-based tasks. So a large portion of our calls are computer-based, and I guess I need to refine it. The AI agent is not capable of taking action on the web on your behalf. It certainly can do research in the sense that as an AI model, as the Astra model even was demonstrated yesterday, it has the full worldwide knowledge of what it's been trained on. And in addition, built into the AI, and this is not unique to the visual interpreter model, it's just, it is a property of most AIs, including GPT. But I think I saw yesterday that Gemini looks like it has some strengths now that I didn't, until I went to that presentation yesterday, I didn't realize how far ahead they are in some places. So it does have access to online information. So it can do the research, maybe not in the way an IRA agent might do the research interactively. Frankly, part of that remains to be seen because the AI is deep and complex, and part of the testing is to see how it performs. And then finally, we do know you can share your screen with the AI, and the AI doesn't differentiate between the camera feed and the screen sharing, right? They're both just video feeds, so it works that way. And frankly, that was a surprise. We hadn't thought about that use case, and lo and behold, it just works. It works to the extent the AI can interpret and proactively engage you, achieve the task at hand. But outdoor navigation and like remoting into your computer is not supported, and acting on your behalf on the web, which some people do, is not supported.
5: You did expressly say outdoor navigation was not something you wanted to support at the moment. Does that mean that if you're in an airport or a hotel and you're looking for something specific, that you could try the AI in that situation?
4: Yes, you can. And there's an important point to make here, and I want to be clear on it, and it's nuanced, which is Google is especially conscious and concerned always about safety, right? So if you read anything about their approach to AI, as with a lot of companies, but I've learned a lot about Google and DeepMind's view on AI, you know, they very much want to ensure safety, which goes to trust. There's even a point of view, I think, could be unique at DeepMind, which is to not even name an AI with a human name, not to try and misrepresent AI as a human. And so safety and being conservative about what AI can do led us to both decide that outdoor navigation is not the use case we want to attempt or try or start with. Indoor, I think, represents less of a safety risk in a more controlled environment. So indoor navigation would be on the menu. I should also point out that in this testing phase, we may change or influence what types of tasks we want people to take on, because we want to focus and improve as quickly as possible. And sometimes by narrowing on certain use cases, we might find more success versus trying to solve everything at once. But at the moment, we're in that early, early phase of deciding where are the biggest weaknesses and where do we need to invest. And it's all just starting today.
5: On the one hand, it could be perceived as commendable that Google's taking a cautious approach. But on the other hand, it could be perceived as patronizing, because blind people are ultimately responsible for their own safety and using their Correct. Blindness skills beyond visual interpretation. They Yes. have ears that hear and a white cane that is in front of them. We could be held back if these big tech companies take a conservative approach to what they think blind people need to be protected from.
4: I think that's true. And I think I can bridge the two parts, right? Large organizations, they have so many areas of focus and they have general policies. And I think as those general policies are applied, this very nuance, like we've talked about, Jonathan, you and I, and independent of Google and others, like the censorship, if you will, or the limitation of what images can be described, well, logical at some level, doesn't recognize, as you said, the needs and the independence of people who are blind and low vision. And so part of IRIS' job is to help raise the awareness. And it's not that, you know, there's plenty of people within Google who are connected or even part of the community, yet some of these approaches and policies are a general form of an approach, right? Start with safety in mind. And yes, you know, as you know, with IRA, like, we are not a safety device. And it's really, you know, you have all the skills you need to be safe and do the things you want. At the same time, translating that to a larger program with principles around core concepts, you get into conflict about that. Outdoor navigation is one of the most complex things that even IRA does. So forgetting a safety concern, we are also narrowing on, I think, simpler use cases to make sure, like, there's just some basic stuff. Like, we're having a two-way conversation. You instinctively know when you can interrupt based on my pause, based on a lot of things. Just even that two-way dialogue, tuning how proactive the AI should be, tuning even some of the language before we get to more complex things like outdoor navigation. But certainly your point is taken, and something that's been shared, and I just don't want to suggest that Google isn't listening or hearing. It's just there's a bigger policy in play there that, you know, extends beyond just this use case.
5: Right. And the National Federation of the Blind has a good cordial relationship with Google, and we'll have a discussion with them about this as well. But I mean, it's somewhat arbitrary, right? Let me give you a scenario. Let's say that you're perusing a farmer's market and you've got lots of produce there and you want to go from table to table and have the AI tell you about the different things that are at each table so you can decide what you want to buy. If it's outdoors, presumably you're not allowed to use it, but if it gets rained out and they move it indoors, you can.
4: Yeah, and I think you'll see also, you know, I'm talking about the big picture goals. We're going to be very intimate with each user and how they work. You know, you have a visual interpreter on every call. So I do think we'll be able to support nuanced exploration of the limits. And, you know, as you described that one, yeah, that's one that could be supported. Mm-hmm. I think where the caution comes in is, you know, crossing the street, whether or not it can be communicated that, again, someone who's blind or low vision has complete capacity to be safe on their own. It's just, where do you start and where do you expand to? So I know I'm working with the DeepMind team that it's going to be a very deliberate hands-on approach to exploring use cases, starting with the simplest, making sure we nail the basic interaction and expanding to the more complex. But yeah, you bring up a very good example.
5: Just pursuing this a little bit in terms of the farmer's market scenario with another angle I want to take, mm-hmm. There is some technology now built into ChatGPT, which is, of course, a Gemini competitor. Mm-hmm. Where you can mm-hmm. run your camera and it will describe what's going on around you. But one thing it will not do is you can't ask it to look for something. And mm-hmm. the ChatGPT, as it currently stands, will not keep sort of scanning the view through the mm-hmm. camera. And when it sees something, saying, I found it now. So let's say I'm looking for the bananas and I'm at this farmer's market and there's table upon table, row upon row of produce, and I just want to walk around and have the AI tell me, okay, I see the bananas now. My understanding is that the Google implementation can actually do that. Is that correct?
4: That is correct. It's a very exciting use case. I can reveal that Tim Elder, he's the president of NFB. I know you know him. Mm-hmm. Him and Sean Doherty from SF Lighthouse were at the event yesterday with me, and they got a sneak preview, and that is literally one of the tests that we just happened to be at lunch. And Tim wanted to know where the recycling was because he's a Californian and he really wants to recycle his LaCroix can, yep, which we also use. We also used the AI to describe, and that is absolutely a use case. So it really gets into this general concept, among other things, of memory. And I'm not an AI expert. I'll just tell you what I understand, but the ability for AI to remember things and then separately for you to give it a task so that it's monitoring without you constantly prompting, like you said, is a design goal and something that even outside the visual interpreter model, which is, again, the model is trained directly on the Iris sessions that many of the explorers have contributed, is absolutely part of that use case. And then that gets into like some nuance of like, what is that interaction look like? How do you as an individual get confident that it's continually scanning? So you said, hey, look for bananas, and you were walking for a while and you didn't hear anything. You might ask the AI, are you still looking for bananas? And it would probably say, yes, I'm still scanning. I have seen none. And you might ask yourself and compare that to a visual interpreter. Well, how often would a visual interpreter kind of remind you, I'm still looking for bananas? So those are some fine points of tuning and learning that I know will get better over time. But the property of memory, of remembering what you asked, the property of remembering where things are, in fact, like we demonstrate that, you know, if you put your house keys down somewhere, the AI will remember that, so such that later you might say, I can't remember where I put my keys. And it can not just respond, it's on a table. It can respond, it's on a table in the kitchen. How did it know it's in the kitchen? Because AI is good at, like, you know, detecting and categorizing, you know, a scene. So that kind of gives you a hint at some of the use cases. But the truth is, we don't really know yet what the strengths and weaknesses are going to be, because to date, there's been mostly model development and not model testing. So it's why I think you'll hear Ira and DeepMind at the same time call it conservative or cautious or sobriety, that it's not going to come out of the box and be this perfect replica of a visual interpreter. It's going to come out, and it's maybe there's some use cases that are going to be remarkable and some that are going to be less than remarkable. And, you know, is it going to take months or is it going to take years? That we don't know. But it is a starting place, and as every AI scientist I know likes to say, you know, this is the worst it's ever going to be.
5: I spend a lot of time talking to companies about AI in my role, and we spend a lot of time doing ethical discussions, sort of deep philosophical discussions, as well as technical. Let's say that we're going to a reception, and you are there, and Everett from Ira is there, and Janine from Ira is there. Can I give pictures of you to the AI and say, this is Troy, this is Everett, and this is Janine? And when I'm in this reception and I'm walking around with the visual interpreter running, I want you to tell me when you see any of them.
4: I'm smiling if you were to look at me. I love this question. So there's what Ira believes, and then there's the policies of any company.
5: Right.
4: And what have you. So I believe what I know you believe, what, you know, I like talking to Anil Lewis from NFP on this as well. If a sighted person can have a memory and use it to identify things, so should someone who doesn't have vision, right? Can't do that. And so the AI should mitigate that, right? Yep. I don't think anyone would disagree with that if you narrow it to especially that use case. What the challenge, of course, is that, and in a broad picture, there's lots of concerns about privacy. And I know you know the story, right? Which is there's a lot of fear around facial recognition and what that could mean for individual rights and private. And so those two come to conflict in the policy that the AI vendor has in general. I don't know the answer to that one, frankly. It's really literally that new, Jonathan. I'm going to try that after we hang up. I don't know if it's going to memorize a name just like it can memorize a set of keys on a desk. It's a really great question. I do know, in general, that part of the challenge with any AI is extending the memory window. Like, what is the length of time? You know, how good is that memory? Which is kind of funny to talk about because as humans, we have limited memory. We can't remember everything except for a few select people who are uniquely endowed. But with AI, it actually has another limitation at some level from a memory perspective at the AI. Can you have a bank of photographs that it's always referencing and therefore always memorizing? That would be a more explicit feature versus general AI. But all to say, it's my position, and I think it's influenced or, you know, comes from working in this industry, that is a right that should be possible. But I don't know the answer as it relates to the current version of the visual interpreter AI today. But I can get back to you on that.
5: And what's the pricing model going to be for this?
4: You're way ahead. I don't know. We're in a testing phase. Certainly, all compute costs money, right? Yes, Amazon, Google, everyone has free tiers of compute. Like if you're a developer, they do give some of it away. It's a little bit like 5-minute free with Ira. And then you've got to pay because obviously Google has costs, Amazon has costs. And we haven't decided how to price this. And I look forward to like engaging the community and even the access partners. Like there's a whole question about how will access partners look at AI? You know, will they accept it? Our job is to make it as secure, private, trustworthy as visual interpreting. And we could talk a little bit about how our plan is to always have an integration of the human professional interpreter and the AI, just like we do with the Access AI. But the pricing will be a function of what the internal costs are, and Google has not yet released pricing, and you know we're very much in that early phase, and I don't think we'll even have an idea in the next 6 months on that. So, and maybe longer. It all depends on how quickly this evolves, and obviously Google DeepMind, you know, has to decide what it costs, and then what they need to charge to, you know, be sustainable, make a profit that they need, and so. It's a long way of saying I have no idea. I have some theories about what we do, but it just equates to we would charge whatever we need to make sure we are sustainable and have enough profit to grow, just like anything else. And I do expect it to be far less expensive than human labor. Human labor, obviously, more skilled overall at this day and age. You know, there's a cost there that we pass on, and we'll likely do the same. But how we package it together, like, you know, do you get a plan as an individual that includes AI and humans, and is it minutes based and whatever? Have no idea, and I look forward to engaging folks, maybe even at NFB this summer, and some early questions on that, like how do they perceive the value, you know, assuming it's working very well. And so that's an open question.
5: These things are producing voluminous amount of computing power to do what they do. And I did have a laugh. I read somewhere recently Sam Altman saying that if people would just stop thanking the AI, just all the thank yous that get sent, that would save a massive amount of computing power. So it's funny the way people respond to these things. What is the hallucination factor like with this, or is it too early to say? Because,
4: it's,
5: you know,
4: it's too early to say.
5: Because sometimes AI just tells you something so convincingly. I'll tell you an interesting story, actually. I was going on the road a couple of weeks ago, and I have one of those cool Anker power banks I can charge all sorts of devices with, and I carry it in my technology backpack, and I wanted to make sure that it was fully charged. So I put the little screen that it has in front of my iPhone, and I started off with one of the AIs, and it very chirpily said, "Congratulations, you're good to go. It's fully charged at 100%. And I had a sighted person in the room with me, and she said, "No, it isn't. It's at 82%. So then I thought, all right, I'm going to go on a bit of an experiment here. And I tried all the different AI services to ask it what percentage the battery level was at. The only one, in the interest of full disclosure, that got it right was the Envision Ally AI. The other ones all got it wrong. And of course, I could have gone to the Ira agent for confirmation, and I would have if I wasn't trying that experiment. So what I'm getting at is these things are still at a point where they can sound incredibly convincing, and they're just flat out giving you false information.
4: I have two comments on that. One is I expect the hallucination rate, maybe expand hallucination is, you know, I've got a very fixed question based on a very fixed image. And, you know, I've gotten back information that's either a false positive or a false negative. And as you know, we did a white paper because we validate sessions with professionals, blah, blah, blah. We know what the hallucination rates and depending on the image, it varies. And depending on what you would consider hallucination, obviously you're asking for like, what is the percentage? If it gets that wrong, it hallucinated. If it told you, and I'm making this up, your blue power bank is at 80% and it was a black power bank, like, did it hallucinate? Well, it did. Is it material? No. Like, you really could. So there's a lot of nuance in there. But now you're talking about a multimodal AI that is scanning and using the ongoing video input. It's thinking about your task. It's also advising you or interacting, sometimes proactive. You know, please rotate the can left because it's looking for, you told it to look for ingredients. And a sighted person might say, well, it should have rotated the other direction because I could see that the ingredients were, you know, if you just would have rotated a counterclockwise. So there's a much broader range of what the definition of hallucination will be. That said, I think the hallucination rate will be, this is just Troy's opinion, might actually be higher to start, you know, in certain circumstances because it is more complex. I've been using it and I see mistakes and hence why we're testing. You know, we're not even saying it's ready for prime time or we're not saying it's ready for any general use. So I think it's going to start off here in the tester program of being, quote, high. And then the goal is to reduce that as quickly as we can, whether that's description, whether that's providing proactive feedback, whether that's finding your bananas, Jonathan, right? Like, you know, there's got to be situations where it's not going to spot the bananas. That's a false negative. So we'll find out. And one thing I'm confident about, uniquely confident about Google, I suppose, is, you know, they have arguably the best and brightest working on. I learned yesterday that the Gemini has started winning in lots of benchmarks relative to overall generative AI. And I think it's great to see that the industry is competing there, right? That's always a winning formula for all of us. But I think the hallucination rate will be high, definitely high to start, and will decrease based on success and testing.
5: When testers start to run this, will they be able to use the Ray-Ban Meta integration?
4: No. And we might segue at some point into the announcement Google made yesterday about their XR platform, which is their... Yeah. Meta, as we all know right now, is a closed platform. So congratulations to Mike and Be My Eyes. They are deeply integrated into the Meta Ray-Ban. We've requested similar access, and at this time we don't have it. And it's frustrating. It's frustrating because explorers are frustrated. They want that first-class experience. We've worked around it. You can make a call, but you're running over the WhatsApp platform. And because you're running over WhatsApp, that video feed, we can't feed it to anything. Like, we can feed it to a human because they're on the WhatsApp on their computer and they're seeing the video coming through the WhatsApp application. But that video stream can't be sent to the AI because we don't have the programmatic integration. We're not part of the Meta platform, which is why I'm really excited about Google's approach with XR. You know, they're building an open platform and they will be working with companies like Aira in the coming quarters, and not just Aira, right? There'll be anyone and everyone who wants to integrate with their, and it's not just their glasses, as you heard, or you maybe heard, they're working with one or more glasses manufacturers who can produce this smart glass experience on hardware that they produce. So what Google is producing is a reference platform so that others who are presumably and are expert in actually the construction of frames and all the nuance that goes into the construction of a glass, which, you know, like, there's a lot to it. There's the width of your face and your nose. Like, I've got a big Italian nose, so glasses fit nicely on top of my nose. But, you know, there's form factors, there's fashion, there's style. And what I'm excited about is Google announced that XR will support both a AR version, you know, with a display, which is great for people who want a display, but for those who don't need a display or don't want the cost or the battery impact of powering a display, they're also have a design that will be implemented without a display. And so it's a long way of saying, no, the Meta is not compatible with the Aira AI-powered visual interpreter. And until Meta opens their platform, that's not going to be possible.
5: Do you have some concerns as CEO of Aira about being boxed in, though? Because Ray-Ban Meta has become a phenomenon. There will be another version of that, I'm sure, at some point that's even more capable. And then there are consistent rumors now coming through the tech press that Apple is about to launch in the next year or so a glasses product because they see what has happened with Ray-Ban Meta as well. And you can imagine that there will be very deep accessibility integration and Apple's own AI efforts involved in those glasses. You don't presumably want to be pigeonholed into being a Google-only product with this.
4: Yeah, especially on the glasses. Look, we want to put Aira everywhere. Google's a great partner. We don't have an exclusive relationship when it comes to glasses, and you know this from the accessibility field. We were largely dependent on the policies and go-to-market mindsets from these larger companies, right? Yeah. And, you know, Apple's got a great brand regarding accessibility, yet, and this isn't about Aira, it's very much a closed ecosystem in a lot of ways, right? They prefer, like, it's easier to work with Apple products on iOS than it is often with other products. So that's not changed. So our job... And to the extent others in the audience wants to help, our job is to make sure Apple is aware of the benefits of enabling a company like Aira or any other company to integrate and provide accessible experiences on their platform. And I think Apple is a great pioneer of accessibility. And I'm going to trust and hope that as they evolve their wearables and, you know, glasses, that we can be included in that and provide the service that we have for people who share, you know, the need or the interest, I suppose, in Aira and the interest in using Apple products. So it's a long way of saying, yeah, I worry about being pigeonholed all the time. And I in part depend on the voices of the community to remind these vendors about what open platforms mean for the community.
5: You are familiar, no doubt, with the Apple expression about being Sherlocked, where essentially Apple lets a product category mature And then they come along and they do something that completely upsets the third party ecosystem. And I guess it is possible one day that Apple introduces a wearable with very good AI in real time describing the world around you, and they may well be able to afford to forward those calls on to a human when you ask.
4: Every company faces similar challenges. I think, you know, we could have a even a deeper philosophical question. People ask me, Troy, aren't you afraid that AI is going to eliminate the need for quote unquote IRA? And if that happens, I mean, certainly we can't stop it, nor would we, or can we control it? Yet our vision, our mission is to provide the very best visual interpreting that is trusted, is efficient, meets your needs, whether that's through AI, whether that's through humans. And as long as there's a need and room for someone like Ira to tailor and integrate technology, because in a lot of ways, if you look at, like, we're not the ones building this visual interpreting model. DeepMind is in this case, right? But what we're doing is we're integrating it into our app, and we are synthesizing it with humans. We are integrators of emerging technology in a way that, and building with the community, right? Not presupposing that we know what to do and how to build it. So in general, all companies, like another tangent. I was sitting in the audience and I didn't realize how far AI and AI at Google has come to do things like create movies. Quite literally, I was sitting there watching one of their demos showing how easy it is to go literally from a hand sketch plus a dialogue plus some descriptions of characters to a generated movie that visually, I'm going to tell you, looked photorealistic and the voices were realistic. And so, gosh, I was thinking about, you know, creators, like, you know, do they feel threatened, or, you know, what's their role? And I don't have the answer to that. I mean, I have my thoughts, but certainly the future is undefined with the emergence of AI. And my goal is to have a tiny hand on the steering wheel and do the best for the community, which includes explorers, it includes businesses and organizations who deploy visual interpreting.
5: I think the cool thing is, too, that in this case, the blind community has donated, if you will, in exchange for minutes, real-world data about how blind people engage with the world. And that's very valuable.
4: It's very valuable. And what I've seen at DeepMind, I think it's the same thing that's happened at Ira when people join and they start working here. You have assumptions as a sighted person, and, you know, DeepMind is primarily sighted folks there, but you have assumptions about what it means to be blind, and then you immerse yourself and you talk to folks, but there is no substitute in part to seeing literally and hearing what happens. So it's not just the AI that I think has been trained here. I think the folks working on this project, new to this experience, have grown quite a bit of understanding from that observation. I'm very proud of this because, you know, it's quite a contribution that the community made. And my goal was to make sure they were very conscious about what they were doing and they were opting in, and it wasn't, you know, it was a very above board, and so that we can do more of it too, right? Like, I don't think this is the end of gathering data for the benefit of building better tools, but certainly it puts us in the game of now deploying it and testing it and refining it.
5: Just to be clear, I take it there is a material difference between what I would get if I use this tool and what I'd get if I fired my camera up on Gemini Live.
4: It's a different experience. Admittedly, I have not pulled up Gemini Live and worked with it a lot, but some of it is the subjectivity versus objectivity, right? As you know, with Ira, visual interpreting is by default objective, right? And the descriptions and the way that things are described might be different than language that you would use with someone who's sighted, right? Whether you're using the term plaid or in the far left, or like, there's lots of ways that descriptions have been trained to be uniquely suited for the explorer. Equally, the techniques for either operating in a physical space and other use cases, I'm drawing a blank. So, but all that training data is different than general Astra Gemini Live training data, and that has created a truly proactive, interactive design with and for explorers or people who are blind. And And in part, that's what we're going to learn, Jonathan, is like, how much different is that model and experience than I'd say the model that's ultimately trained on general purpose information. But it is different. I mean, yeah, we can see it in the, especially in the proactive part.
5: When will actual blind users start to get a taste of this, and what sort of agreement will they be under when they do? Will they be able to talk, for example, freely about this on social media initially?
4: No, they can't do that to start. I think it's in IRIS interest, might even be in the community's interest. We can debate that, but we're looking to gather information

0: lot of the kinks. It'll expand. So what are you signing? You'll have to read the agreement to be sure, but it's very much the same pattern as the Build AI. We're telling you that we're sharing this data with a third party, and you consent to that. You also are able to opt out of sessions, as the application allows you to opt out if you did a session with the AI and for whatever reason you're like, hey, I don't want to share that. You can do that just like you did with Build AI. And then as you kind of surmised, you're also agreeing not to share or talk about your experiences at this time with others while we evolve and, you know, get to a level of confidence that we can share this and preserve kind of the momentum. And so that's what you'd be agreeing to. Another question you might ask is, where is a trusted tester program geographically supported? I'm going to say the wait list. You should get on the wait list no matter where you are. I don't care what country, you know, it's five questions to fill out. But what you'll see is that as of today, it's U.S. only, accepting Illinois and, oh my God, is it Illinois or Indiana? See, I'm going to get confused. One of the two, or Texas, is excluded. And thus, you know, not Canada, not Australia, not New Zealand, but this is how Build AI started. And you might imagine we're eager to expand to get more diversity overall and, you know, eventually expand globally. I think an advantage that AI has is that you can localize it in different languages much more efficiently than you can by hiring professional visual interpreters, because there you have to find people and likely in country to be visual interpreters. So I think AI has an advantage that its ability to communicate in multiple languages is kind of built into the nature of software and language. But hopefully that gives some ideas about what it looks like. But I, again, encourage anyone to sign up for the waitlist, in part because that also tells us where the demand is and will help us decide, you know, where to prioritize outside of the U.S.
1: For those in those excluded U.S. states who don't know why they're excluded, what is up with that?
0: I don't know. You might imagine a lot of it has to do with the privacy laws in certain regions.
1: Yeah, I do remember Illinois coming up in a Be My Eyes discussion where essentially they were having a great deal of difficulty getting past laws relating to describing people.
0: I can't speak for Google. I can tell you that in looking at privacy, there's always this like challenge of privacy versus innovation, right? Like, and even like you talked about before, like, should the AI support outdoor navigation? Or we talked about, you know, should it describe naked people, right? Is that pornography? And why shouldn't it describe it? There's a bunch of those kind of questions. Privacy is always well intended, and I'm a big privacy advocate, and I think people should have control over their data, and you know, that's reflected in our privacy policy. But sometimes the laws are written in a way well intended that make for extra challenge to implement. You know, this is my personal opinion on GDPR. I love GDPR. I think it advanced privacy and it's great for the individual. As a vendor of technology, it puts extra burden as you have to deploy often your service in country, in region. And at the end of the day, that costs a lot of money, right? It adds to operational overhead. So sometimes there's just a practical decision of like to support countries where the privacy laws are require you to do more, you have to make that business trade-off. And, you know, as a company that lives and dies on its own revenue and profit, then you get into that decision, which doesn't really help the person who's in the region that's excluded. I get that. And my best answer is we'll get there. Got to give us some time, and we have to be able to scale to that. But I believe at the core is likely the privacy law as written creates some undue extra challenge that if we were to try and meet that, we'd have to delay the overall program. And so you have to trade off, well, do you delay for the few? And we're making the decision like, no, we want to get started because it's a long journey to test and improve the AI. So let's start where it's the most practical.
1: We look forward to seeing what happens next with this, and people can go and search for that link. I will try and put it in the show notes to make it easy for people who review the show notes.
0: And I wrote a wait list.
1: yeah. We'll keep in touch on this, and congratulations on getting this done. And I'll be very interested to see how it goes.
0: Well, I look forward to

0: seeing you later in 55 days. I think the NFB convention takes place per an email I just got this morning, which in some ways is frightening. That's just right around the corner, but I'm excited to see where we'll be then, and we'll be in touch. And I want to thank all the explorers out there. You know, honestly, without the advocacy and the usage of IRA and visual interpreting, we're not being presented on the main stage of Google as a partner, right? They really are asking the question of who should they partner with and why. And, you know, the answer came back as, you know, we have great support from the community. And among other companies, we're a company of integrity, and it's demonstrated in the support from the explorers. So thank you for having me on the show, Jonathan. And I look forward to sharing more as it uncovers. You can see we're at a very early stage, and there's a ton of unknown. And sometimes that's the most exciting time.
1: Always a pleasure. Thanks, Troy. That's Troy Attilio, CEO of IRA. We have some time for some listener contributions before we go. But before we do that, I want to remind you that you can make a difference with the National Federation of the Blind's Lead and Drive Give 25 in 25. When you give $25 or more between May 15 and July the 1st, you're entered into the Give 25 drawing. 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Oh, do you want a chance to announce our Give 25 winner at the convention banquet? 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We'll have drawings for prizes at convention for our challengers, and if you are the challenger who prompted the most gifts, you can announce our Give 25 winner at the banquet. 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You can call 410-659-9314, extension 2430. That's 410-659-9314, extension 2430. Or you can send a check to National Federation of the Blind and mention Give 25 and the fund in the memo. The winner will be announced July 13, 2025. Thank you for your generosity. This one is from Pappy ScootCon. Now, I don't know whether that's Larry or somebody else, but it's a good email, and it says, I am responding to Rick Roderick's inquiry about an accessible dishwasher. While I'm certainly no expert with accessibility in appliances, the pain and frustration are certainly something we have all felt when just trying to get on with the daily business of living. A few experiences with kitchen remodeling and a move to a new home plunged me into this unenviable circumstance twice recently. In the first instance, we selected Samsung appliances, thinking they would work with the SmartThings app and for the fact that the induction cooktop used a cool physical round puck that magnetically attracted itself to one of four places on the control part of the surface. You could then twist the puck to raise or lower the power level for the corresponding burner. The problem was that, in addition to being unpredictable about how much to turn it or how fast or slow to twist, the app did not update the power level indication in a timely manner. Sure, you could drop a little water on the pan or feel how hot it was, but it was still very annoying to use. Of course, you cannot try these things out in the store before you buy. The Samsung dishwasher did not even connect with the SmartThings app, so we used the stickers to mark power and start. A few months ago, we purchased new appliances for our home in Florida, and this time we selected LG. One of the main reasons for this choice was the presence of old-fashioned knobs on the cooktop that actually have a tactile mark and that start and stop at the same predictable position. I am super happy with this method of controlling induction elements because a large percentage of element controls are on a touchscreen on other models. The only other minor challenge is finding exactly where the burner is, but the element turns off and annoyingly beeps if you have the pan positioned incorrectly. The oven is another story. Reasonably, I think, to use the app with the oven controls, you must set remote on the touchscreen. Once I figured out a simple, reliable method of finding that part of the screen, it was then easy to control using the app, and it is evident that LG spent some time with accessibility. I wrote to LG and suggested they put such controls like remote and off in places near the edge of the screen, where a blind person has a decent chance of finding it. The dishwasher in the LG appliances also works with the app, although I found that I prefer using the stick-on bumps to start the machine most often. The app, however, lets you set modes, change sounds, and all that other fun stuff sighted people get to do with their appliances. I would caution to ensure you get a dishwasher with Wi-Fi connectivity if you want to be able to control it effectively for anything other than starting a pre-selected cycle. Unfortunately, there is not a good way to make sure an appliance is at all usable before getting it into your home, and they change so often it is almost impossible to keep track of what works. I know that current LG appliances work with the iPhone app, but I have not tried them on Android. I wish I could be of more help, and I wish even more fervently there were an easy way to keep up with all this.
2: Hey, everyone. This is Rich Yamamoto here. Last time with the Victor Reader stream, I showed you how to shut down the device when the power button operation is set to suspend mode. Today, I'm going to show you how to change the power button operation just in case you may have done this before and forgot how to revert it back, or you want to change it to suspend mode from the default of power off, because that's obviously what the power button will do. So I have my stream here, and I'm going to press the number 7 key. This will take us to our menu.
3: Menu. Import configuration.
2: So we're currently in the NLS barred menu right now, so we'll press 7 again.
3: General settings.
2: And we're going to go to general settings. I'm going to press confirm.
3: Language.
2: Which is the pound key. And I'm going to press the number 4, also known as the left arrow.
3: Power off options. 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
2: 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We have suspend, and if I hit confirm.
3: Power off options. 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
2: It is now set to power off. So if I were to shut down the stream now, it would shut down completely as opposed to going to suspend mode. If I set this back to suspend.
3: Power off options. Suspend.
2: With the confirm key, and I press star, which is also the backslash cancel key.
3: General settings.
2: And I press 4.
3: Shutdown now.
2: There's the shutdown now option that I showed you previously. So let's go back to general.
3: General settings. Language. Power off options. Suspend. Power off options. Power off.
2: Press confirm to switch that back. And if I back out now.
3: General settings.
2: And I go left.
3: Online settings.
2: There's no shutdown option here, nor is there a suspend option. So there's not really a way to suspend from the menu. You can only suspend from the power button as long as the power off option is set to suspend as opposed to power off. I will mention that when it is in suspend mode, like mine was before, it will be slowly draining battery. You can get it to last for about 6 days, I think, with this mode on, as opposed to a full shutdown where that isn't happening, where the battery is draining way slower than on suspend. But I will say, in suspend, it still drains, but it's slower than if you were to just leave it on all the time.
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5: On Emptying Waste Baskets by Catherine Horn Rendell. There's a photograph here of a smiling child wearing saddle shoes, seated in a rocking chair. The caption reads, Catherine Horn Rendell is a civic and community leader. She is shown here sitting in a rocking chair. A second photograph shows Carol Castellano helping her children, a small boy and girl, prepare food in a kitchen. The caption reads, Emptying waste baskets or cutting broccoli, there is no substitute for learning responsibilities as a child. Here is the editor, Kenneth Jernigan.
6: Catherine Horn Rendell is first vice president of the National Federation of the Blind of Illinois. She believes that blind children should be expected to meet responsibilities as well as receive favors. She knows from firsthand experience in her own childhood. Today, she's a prominent civic and political leader in her hometown of Jacksonville, Illinois. Here's what she says.
5: An article I read in the Reader's Digest made me stop and re-examine my carefree childhood. Research shows, the article points out, that adults have happier and more productive lives if they were required to share in household chores when they were children. According to the article, an 11-year-old philosopher of the 1980s instructed his mother as follows. You only need to know three things about kids. Don't hit them too much, don't yell at them too much, and don't do too much for them. As a child during the dark ages of the 1950s, I was not expected to do regular chores at home. I emptied waste baskets sometimes and made my bed occasionally, but I was not regularly expected to do these jobs or others as a contributing member of the family. Over the years, I've asked my mother why she did not expect me to do chores at home, and her answer has invariably been that my schoolwork took up most of the time. I then have to remind her that I did not start bringing home much homework until I was 12. I feel it's a disservice to any child, and especially to a blind child, not to be expected to share family responsibilities along with everyone else. Just because a child or teenager happens to be partially or totally blind should not exempt him or her from learning to take responsibility. When homework assignments became routine, I was expected to do them. I loved school and didn't mind working hard to complete assignments. The one area, therefore, in which I was expected by my parents to follow through, I did. But in life, we must learn also to complete jobs we don't like. This is called living up to our responsibilities. Blind children have the right to learn to become independent people. This means they need to know how to do every chore around a house competently. I did not know how to iron when I left home for college. I sent my blouses to a laundry service, and I took a lot of ribbing about it. So many things in life would have been so much easier if I had learned to do them as a child or as a teenager.
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8: Okay, we have a couple of more presentations this morning, and we're going to continue the financial discussion by inviting a gentleman to the stage for the first time. You know, access to financial services is really critical in living the lives that we want and competing in society. And oftentimes there are barriers in the financial services sector. We've talked about them in the past with some of our legal and advocacy work. Of course, if we're going back through the decades, we've worked on accessible ATMs and websites and other aspects of banking. Our next presenter is really changing the landscape of how to think about accessibility in financial services by engineering a company that is looking at how to use financial tools and financial technology to better drive opportunities for people with disabilities. And the National Federation of the Blind was happy to provide a contribution to help this venture get off the ground. The company is called Purple. Maybe he'll tell us why Purple. And he's already been talking to us about how we can find ways to use his platform to further the work of the organized blind movement. So I'd invite you, for his first time on our stage, to welcome the founder and chief executive officer of Purple. Here's John Siaka.

0: Good morning. Thank you to morning. Thank you to President Riccobono for inviting me and everyone at the NFB who helped bring this incredible convention to life, and all of you for being here and being part of such an incredible movement. My name is John Sioka. I'm the co-founder and CEO of Purple. I'm honored to be here today and excited to share the Purple story with you, what we've built, what's coming next, and most importantly, how we're working together to build a financial system that truly serves this community. At Purple, we build financial products for people with disabilities and their families to help them manage money, maximize benefits, and save for the future, all while protecting critical benefits. My journey into tech started with my older brother, Christian, who has Down syndrome. He's been the inspiration behind everything I've built. Growing up, I saw firsthand the barriers he faced, not because of his disability, but because the systems and tools around him weren't built for him. In middle school, I built my first app called My Voice. My Voice provided alternative augmentative communication, or AAC, to people with speech impeding disabilities. The app was based on the picture exchange system, also known as PECS. The traditional PECS book involved a student physically picking images and forming a sentence that a teacher would then read out loud. Obviously, that's a time-consuming and frustrating process. My dad was a special educator, so I saw this over and over again with his students while sitting in his classroom after school. With My Voice, instead of shuffling through a physical book, students could drag and drop images into sentences, and the app would speak them aloud instantly. My Voice was used in classrooms across the country, helping students and adults find their voice and speak their needs. Later on, in high school, I built YouBelong, a social network designed specifically for people with disabilities and their families to connect. I started it after our family moved from New Jersey to Florida. Shout out to New Jersey and Florida. My brother had to leave his closest friends behind, and I saw how difficult the move was for him. So I wanted to create a safe, welcoming place where he could stay connected and meet new friends. Through these projects, I learned a powerful lesson. Technology can empower, but only when it's built with the community, not just for the community. As I listened to families and individuals using YouBelong, one topic came up again and again: money. Families would share stories about how hard it was to manage their benefits, how afraid they were of going over asset limits, and how confusing the rules were when trying to save even a little for the future. And I saw these same struggles at home as Christian became old enough to apply for benefits. My parents faced stacks of paperwork, hours on the phone, and constant fear of making a small mistake that could jeopardize his benefits. Or realized that while there were tools to support communication and connection, there was a huge gap when it came to financial tools designed with and for people with disabilities. When we talk about financial inclusion, we often think about simply opening a bank account. But for people with disabilities, true financial inclusion is about so much more. It's about being able to save without fear of losing benefits. It's about understanding complex rules in plain language. It's about being able to navigate benefits, income, and expenses independently and accessibly. It's about having the freedom to make financial choices and build security for the future. But today, the financial system isn't designed with these needs in mind. So let's talk about the asset limit. If you receive SSI benefits, you're limited to $2,000 in total assets across checking, savings, and investment accounts. This rule hasn't changed in decades. For many, it creates an impossible choice: save money and risk losing benefits, or spend everything each month and remain eligible. Last year alone, over 400,000 people lost their benefits because they crossed that $2,000 limit, often because of small things like working a few extra hours, a missed time deposit, or a small gift from family. When that happens, families lose critical monthly income, sometimes for months at a time, and must spend countless hours trying to fix the situation. In 2014, Congress introduced the Achieving a Better Life Experience Act, also known as ABLE, to provide a solution to this asset limit. ABLE accounts allow people with disabilities to save up to $100,000 in a tax-advantaged account without impacting their eligibility for benefits. You can contribute up to $19,000 per year, and funds can be used on a wide range of qualified disability expenses. And these include housing, transportation, assistive technology, education, and basic living expenses. And recent ABLE updates, like the permanent extension of ABLE to Work, allow working individuals to contribute even more beyond the standard annual limit, making it easier for people to build savings while maintaining employment. On paper, Able accounts are an incredible tool. They help people build real financial security, but in reality, they haven't reached most of the people they were designed to help. Today, there are 8 million people eligible to save with an Able account, yet fewer than 200,000 have opened one. Why? Because the user experience is confusing and fragmented. State-run Able programs have outdated dashboards, enrollment flows are long and complicated, investment choices are poorly explained, and most importantly, these accounts weren't built with accessibility or lived experience at the center. Starting next year, Able eligibility will expand dramatically, from onset of disability before age 26 to onset before age 46. This change will add another 6 million people who can finally take advantage of these savings accounts, including 1 million disabled veterans. This is a huge opportunity. This is going to be a huge opportunity to reach 14 million people to save for a better life, but only if we build better, more accessible, more human-centered experiences. At Purple, we're working to reimagine the Able experience from the ground up. We're building the first integrated Able banking experience so that people can easily manage everyday spending and long-term savings in one accessible platform. At the end of each month, Purple will automatically move leftover funds into your Able account to help you stay under the asset limit before your next deposit arrives. And when you spend, we'll flag eligible expenses to make sure the money is coming from the most tax-advantaged account, giving you more control and confidence every step of the way. With Able fully integrated, we wanted to make sure every part of daily money management felt just as seamless. That's why we started with the Purple Checking Account and Debit Card, giving members a strong foundation for everyday spending while also making it easier to save for the future. The Purple Checking Account allows you to get your disability benefits earlier. You can set spending limits on your card, capture receipts and minimos to stay compliant with SSA reporting requirements, and link your SNAP EBT card so you can manage all your balances in one place. Later this year, we'll be making our debit card even more accessible in partnership with MasterCard. We'll be leveraging MasterCard's Touch Card, a design that adds a distinctive notch to the card. This tactile feature makes it easier to identify the card in your wallet when paying at the point of sale, whether using the chip or a contactless tap. MasterCard has shown a commitment to accessibility not just through the touch card, but also through features like the recognizable MasterCard sound mark at checkout. This distinct sound lets people know their transaction has been successfully processed, an important cue for blind and low vision users to feel confident and secure when paying. This shared focus on accessibility is exactly why we love working with the MasterCard team. Together, we're working every day to make spending even more inclusive for everyone. Now, beyond the card itself, we built a suite of features designed to empower members in every part of their lives. Our income monitoring feature helps you track your progress towards the SSA's substantial gainful activity limit, also known as the SGA limit. This is the amount of income you can earn while still remaining eligible for disability benefits. You can link any external account, and Purple will automatically watch for deposits and income, alerting you if you're approaching your individual limit. We also built document storage, a secure way to keep SSA notices, receipts, appointment notes, and other important disability-related paperwork all in one place. And we introduced Purple Companion, our AI assistant trained to help answer money management and benefits questions, helping users to make informed financial decisions without fear or guesswork. We're excited to keep improving Companion, building toward a future where AI and financial tools work hand in hand. But none of these features... But none of these features would exist without listening to the community. Early on, we spoke to hundreds of people with disabilities and their families. We heard about the fear of depositing a small check or working a few extra hours and accidentally losing benefits. We heard how overwhelming and confusing it can be to track income and expenses under strict benefit rules. And we heard the need for a simpler, clearer way to manage money without constant worry. We've also had the pleasure of working with testers from the NFB's build program to put our software through real-world scenarios. Their feedback has helped us identify issues, improve navigation, and make meaningful progress toward a more accessible experience. We know that accessibility is a journey, and our software isn't perfect today, but it isn't an afterthought for us. It's a foundational principle. We're always learning from our members and working every day to make our tools more accessible for everyone. The idea of disability wisdom means designing with the community, not just for it. It means recognizing that lived experience is expertise, and every piece of feedback, whether it's about the language we use, the way information is grouped on the screen, or how a notification sounds, is treated as essential knowledge that shapes our product. We see our members not as users, but as co-designers and partners in this work. That's how we make sure our tools truly support independence and that they reflect the real needs and goals of the community. We also know that these financial barriers don't exist in isolation. They're deeply connected to other systemic challenges like housing insecurity, healthcare access, employment discrimination, and a long history of policies that have limited financial independence for people with disabilities. We understand that a debit card and a savings account alone isn't enough to solve these issues, but we believe it's a start, a foundation to give people more control, more choices, and more opportunity to build stability for the future. Our hope is that by making these tools more accessible and removing some of the fear and confusion around money, we can help open doors to greater independence and empower people to focus on what really matters in their lives. As we look to the future, we're exploring ways to support even more savings tools like special needs trusts so members have options beyond traditional accounts and choose what works best for them. We're working to make Purple a true one-stop hub by surfacing information about Medicaid waivers, other benefits programs, and resources that help families navigate complex systems with more confidence. And we're even thinking about how we can help members build credit, connect with employment opportunities, and access the tools they need to strengthen their financial security and independence on their own terms. Now, before I wrap, I'm excited to announce a special collaboration. Purple is partnering with the NFB to make it easier than ever for our members to support the organization. Later this year, Purple members will be able to set up recurring donations to the NFB by simply entering their Purple account email and phone number. Purple and NFB will handle the rest securely behind the scenes. No more hunting down and manually entering your routing and account number. This means more members can quickly support the advocacy and work that the NFB does every day. So stay tuned to your inbox for more information from the NFB team as we roll this out. At Purple, we believe that financial technology, when guided by disability wisdom, can be a tool for real collective action. It's not just about checking balances or moving money around. It's about independence, dignity, and having choices. It's about freeing people from systems designed to keep them in poverty and empowering them to dream bigger. When we build together, we make sure no one is left behind, and we move closer to a world where accessibility and financial equity aren't special features, but simply the standard. 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Myself and our team read every message. Your feedback is not just welcomed, but it's essential. Thank you for your time today. Thank you for your leadership and your wisdom. Let's keep building this future together. Thank you.
1: All right, I encourage members out there who are interested to check out Purple. And as John says, he's very interested in our feedback, and I'm particularly interested in the ways that we can use financial technology to create opportunities for blind people, especially to fight those pesky rules that trip us up, you know? So, and I'm looking forward to getting more Purple account members on the PAC plan. So that's.
2: Blindness is not the characteristic that defines you or your future. You're listening to NFBRN, the National Federation of the Blind Radio Network.

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1: Hello, listeners. Welcome to the Blind Parents Connection. This is Anil Lewis, and I'm here with my buddy,
2: David Dino Terrence.
1: All right, we're just two blind dads sitting here talking about being good blind parents. We want to thank the Gibney Foundation for really providing the support for us to continue to put these podcasts together to educate blind parents or potential blind parents and also the public around the capacity of blind parents.
2: Absolutely. Anil, on today's episode, we have some amazing interviews discussing child-proofing homes as well as playing inside and outside. Some great ideas, strategies, techniques, and stories that I'm sure the listeners are going to find really interesting.
1: Yeah, and I'm glad that we're having this opportunity to really talk about the child-proofing piece, because I think that one of the biggest obstacles that blind parents have is society's perception that children are not safe in our care. So you'll notice that through some of the segments we have here, that it's not too foreign to what sighted parents would do.
2: In our first interview, Lakeisha Holmes, she is absolutely amazing. She's a mom of a 17-month and a 2-month-old, and she provides some great strategies on how she child-proofs her home. And that's certainly a great question, Anil. People are always wondering, well, is your child going to be safe, or are my kids going to be safe if they come to your house?
1: Yeah, so let's take a listen to what Lakeisha has to say.
3: Yes, so for my 16-month-old, we have outlet covers that we put into the outlet because he's curious at this age, and so he wants to see what everything does. So we make sure we have all the outlets covered so he won't get the urge to stick his fingers in there. We also have cabinet locks. He's going through a phase where he wants to play with all the Tupperware and pots and cans, and so we lock the cabinets so they're not as easy for him to open. And those are the two methods that we use for him. And they're pretty good methods because he doesn't know how to take off the lock, and he doesn't know how to pull the outlet covers out. So they come in handy.
1: I love that the strategy she's talks about here are just the same strategies any parent would use. but I need to warn her that she says he doesn't know how to take off the locks. That's yet. It will come a time when he's able to take those locks off, and she's going to have to develop some new strategies.
2: I think, Anil, one time my son set it up so I couldn't figure out how to open it.
1: There you go. So, and the student becomes the teacher.
2: Exactly.
1: And the child becomes the parent.
2: That's when I just got rid of the locks completely, when he had outsmarted me.
1: There you go. And I love the fact that, you know, this is really talking about how in this environment, although it's a blind parent, still encouraging the child to explore their environment. And I think that's important to state as well.
2: Children are busy. They're curious, and they love to explore. And we have to identify ways to allow them to do that in a safe and productive and positive environment.
1: Yeah, absolutely. And Bradley O'Connor has some other suggestions that parents can use to help child-proof their house.
4: One way I've kept a lot of things safe is I have a very child-proofed apartment. It's a very open sort of format, so we can't put like a gate on the kitchen. So anything that's below, like on his level, any drawer has a magnetic lock on it that you open with like a magnet key, which I have loved, because then I just don't have to worry. And it's, again, as they get older, it's less of an issue, but when he was little, I never had to worry about him figuring out how to open the lock or anything like that, because he couldn't get into them. So I could, you know, shower or do other things and not have to stress so much.
2: Awesome. Briley had some really good ideas there. That, you know, I love the fact, Anil, that there's high-tech and low-tech ideas and strategies and tools that people use. My kids, you know, now they're 20, 18, and 15. We didn't have any high-tech magnetic locks or things like that, but that's a great idea.
1: Yeah, I don't know anything about magnetic locks, and a lot of things that, you know, parents use today weren't around when I was a kid. We didn't have outlet covers when I was a little baby. Of course, I used them as a parent of a I mean, as a blind parent, I used the outlet covers and some of the things they talked about. The cabinets we had had the little bitty push locks on them, not magnetic. So we are really advancing into that space.
2: Well, I'm really glad. I know when my wife and I, we got married and started having kids, we started getting those little covers for the light sockets. And they're really good because, you know, Anil, I was the little guy, you know, I was the explorer. And, you know, I wanted to see what happened when my sister told me that it was okay to put a penny in the light socket. Maybe we should move on to Lakeisha.
1: Probably a good idea.
2: And how she talks about some ideas for keeping her kids safe.
1: Sounds like a good idea.
3: So my son has a play area that he comes to play in front of our house. And he has all of his toys here. So what we have to keep him secure, we have baby gate in the entrances so that he can't come out of them. His play area has green flooring. And so if we hear him and we feel like he's not on the green flooring, we'll just say, get back on the green, get back on the green. And he knows that. And so we just have certain terms that we use with him and also let him know he needs to communicate with us in order for us to know where he is to make sure he's safe.
1: Again, another example of really good strategies that blind parents can use. You know, the whole get on the green, I think that's cute. Probably going to be raising a football player with that type of talk. But if the child steps out of that play area, that there's some noise that's different or some added noise that allows Lakeisha to understand that he's going outside of the boundaries that she has set for him to play, and that cues her. One of the things that I used to do when I was raising my son as a toddler, he would be walking around. And, you know, I have some guests over and I just have to yell out to him, Amari, will you please come in here so I can tie your shoes? And he walked in and people would see his shoes were untied and they were wondering how I knew that his shoes were untied. And it was because those little plastic tips on those little baby shoes, you could hear them hitting the linoleum on the kitchen floor. So picking up on sounds is a very good thing, a very good strategy, a skill set that blind parents use to keep their kids safe.
2: Absolutely. And I will hear next from Jennifer Athey. You know, she'll talk about the same thing. And Jennifer is a mom of three, an amazing individual. And she talks about how when, you know, things are quiet, she knows her kids are up to something. And then as, you know, they get older, as kids get older, their boundaries expand. Mm-hmm. And so they'll move, as Lakeisha was saying, they'll move from the green to be able to go further and further away. And using, as blind people, we use those different cues and we grant more ability as they develop. We develop trust.
3: At home, you know, as you can hear in the background, our kids are loud. And if they're not being loud, then that's a pretty good indicator of
5: they're up to something.
3: They're into something they don't have any business being into. And so then we figure out what's going on and go from there, you know. And my youngest has these nifty little shoes that squeak when she walks. They're called pip squeakers. And so as long as she's got those shoes on, there's no hiding for her.
1: I love the pip squeakers. It's just nice seeing those kids walk around. Squeak, squeak, squeak, squeak, squeak. But of course, it's one of those kind of temporary solutions, right? Because sooner or later, the kid's going to understand how to take those shoes off and sneak around, which I really love because it just shows that, you know, the kids are growing and learning and, you know, really testing their boundaries just like any other child would.
2: Using different strategies to adjust and to adapt and to overcome. Our next piece, Anil, we have Adelmo Vigil, who's a dad and a granddad, absolutely amazing individual.
1: Yeah, he's a great guy.
2: He also talks about the importance of using listening and using cues. Let's give that a listen.
6: Mm-hmm. I use my hearing for a lot of things. I mean, sometimes they would be in the room and I'd say, what are you guys doing in there? Nothing, Dad, nothing. And I'd tell them, well, that sure is a noisy nothing. You know, because I knew that they were up to something, and then they would stop because they knew that I was probably going to be headed down there to the room.
1: That sure is a noisy nothing. I love that. That's a classic line, and I think that every parent can relate to that, blind or otherwise. I think we've been talking a lot about childproofing the environment that kids play in the house. I don't want people to think that we create some type of false prisons for our children. We recognize that it's important for the kids to play, but we recognize that we want to make sure that before they play that they're in a safe space. So just leveraging what we've talked about around safe and childproofing toward the goal of allowing students to play. There are some other ideas that many of the blind parents shared with us around how they help create nice, fun playing experience for their children.
2: Jennifer is going to share some great tips on playing just regular games as well as adapting some games so her and her family could have fun. It is so great that we have some ideas from Jennifer and talking just about how some things are just fun and that you don't have to adapt games. It's just things that everyone plays with.
3: Yeah, you know, like with my youngest, she has things like shape sorters and blocks and that sort of thing. And, you know, with a shape sorter, you can tell which shape goes where. And with blocks, it's, at her age, it's all about just stacking and knocking things down.
1: Oh, yes, the joys of setting things up and knocking them down.
2: Right. Oh, and I used to love playing with dominoes and lining them up and knocking them down and Legos. I just used to love to build stuff and build the tallest I could build it and just knock it down. I just love doing that.
1: Yeah, it's nice that, you know, again, people think that blind parents need some degree of intervention to allow their kids to play, and we're just playing with the same toys that any other kids would be playing with. I also think that it's important to understand kind of an added benefit around being a blind parent and the techniques we use to make sure that kids can play in a safe environment. Micah is another proud parent of two kids, and she has some really good information to share.
5: It's sort of a perk of being a blind parent that, like, I'm very involved in my kids' playtime. You know, everybody wants their kids to play independently sometimes, and that's true of both my boys too. But I'm always trying to be, you know, on the floor with Finley and making sure that he's not eating shoes or eating cords or whatever else he wants to eat. You know, so just making sure that I'm involved in playtime. And for Logan, now it's knowing who his friends are and making sure that his friends are invited to our house. And I talk to his friends, and his friends know who I am and I know who they are. That's an important thing for any parent, but especially a blind parent, to know who your kid's with and, you know, to be able to familiarize yourself with those people. Because I'm not going to, you know, glance down the street and see whether Logan's with his friends or with some other random person, but I can still know who he's with and know which kids are coming into my house and running around and stuff like that. So we try to give our kids a lot of playtime. I think playtime in general is very important, and we try to make sure that we are very involved in that. And because we're so involved in that, we can make sure that the kids are safe.
1: I love the way that Micah kind of describes the intimacy of play that's created by a blind parent's need to really have hands-on, you know, experience with their child's play, you know, showing them and demonstrating to them physically how to use the different devices and then monitoring that play through that hands-on. It really is, like she said, a tangential benefit to being a blind parent of a child. The other thing I really like about what she says is just sensitizing the playmates, her child's playmates around, you know, blindness. So she talks about getting to know them and understanding them, so she knows who her kids are playing with, which I think any parent's going to do that's a responsible parent. But I love the fact that in doing that, she's also educating the playmates around blindness. You know, it's sometimes so much easier to educate children than adults because they're not afraid to ask the questions that adults are embarrassed to ask. So that's really, again, another benefit. She's really sensitizing all of her kids' playmates to understanding blindness and the capacity of blind people as well.
2: Isn't that great? And, you know, my mom would say that, show me who your friends are, and I'll tell you who you are.
1: Mm-hmm.
2: And the fact that, you know, she's, you know, playing with her kids and then getting to know who her kids' friends are, that's really great. And then those kids are going to go home and they're going to say, yeah, and I was just at Mrs. B's house, and, you know, she's blind, and, you know, she cooked us lunch, and do you know that she knew when you know, Jimmy did this?
1: Yeah, and just normalizing the whole experience. And yep. I think that's important, that peripheral education. We have another dad that we talked to around being a good blind parent, Sean Calloway, proud pop of his little daughter. You can hear it in his voice when he talks about how he interacts and plays with her. So let's take a listen.
7: Well, one of the things, especially with my daughter, I am my daughter's play partner. I mean, she's the only child. So when I come home, it's you know, one of the things we like to do, you know, and I thank God for Netflix and Hulu and things of that nature, because these are accessible tools for me, accessible apps where we can just turn on and watch a little audio describe Martian the Bear.
8: Yeah,
7: Barbie Dream House, you name it. There are a lot of audio describe movies and cartoons that my daughter and I can watch together. That is a big joy of mine, to sit down with her and we can enjoy something together. Also, we like to do like play with different toys. You know, Legos. Have to be sort of the. I have to play with dolls as well, so you know we do it all. You know, like I said, she's the only child, and so when I come home, it's all about my daughter, and so we do a lot of playing with toys, a lot of watching videos and movies and things of that nature.
1: I love the way that. Again, as I said, you can hear the love that he has in his voice around his daughter and playing with his daughter. But I love the way he highlights also the benefit of just accessibility.
2: Yes.
1: Talking about Hulu and Netflix, you know, for those of you who don't know, just being able to use the remote control to bring up the various shows has been a tremendous benefit to blind individuals, to make sure that that particular experience is accessible.
2: Yes.
1: And then he also mentioned audio description. So I love the fact that as he's watching Barbie, you know, with his daughter, the audio description is telling him about the action that's going on the screen, so he can really be engaged with watching the video with his daughter. So I really love the way he highlighted that. So just different tools that allow us to be really good parents. And I love, like I said, the way he expresses that in his particular statement.
2: You know, Neil, every Friday night, and then as my kids get older, it's happening less frequently, but every Friday night was comedy night at our house.
1: Mm-hmm.
2: And we'd have pizza and wings. And then at 8 o'clock, you know, we'd pick a comedy movie to watch. And then when I started to be able to use the remote control with the accessible guides and the, you know, Apple TV and mm-hmm. the different apps that he was mentioning, then I get to, you know, select the movies too. And so that was just family time together,
1: yeah.
2: You know, either, you know, being outside or being inside, just being together. So important.
1: Mm-hmm. And I love that blind parents. Also, you know, the play dates and getting all the other kids to come over and that kind of thing. That's important, too. We're not living our lives in isolation, so we want to make sure that our kids have the same experience to interact with their peers the same way, you know, other kids do.
2: And our next clip really provides some, I think, out-of-the-box thinking about how to do that. Her name is Louise Walsh, and she is an amazing mom. Let's give that a listen.
9: I try to have regular play groups at my house, and I might invite half a dozen people, and if one person shows up, I consider that a win, because it's a way to just get to know people, and the more people you know, the richer life becomes.
2: It is the network that will eliminate the legwork, and she's creating a great network, and I'll invite six people, but only one or two show up. She's still creating an opportunity for her kids to play and to learn and to grow, and that is a rich life.
1: Yeah, and again, that's just another example of how just allowing those other playmates to interact in that environment helps us go that much further toward educating, you know, these upcoming leaders in this world that blindness is not something that detracts from someone's capacity. So really like that. Really like that.
2: Our next clip, Anil, is from Ashley Wayne. Ashley has two kids. One is blind and one has cerebral palsy, she shares. And she loves to come up with different ways for her kids to fit in and not sit out. Let's give that a listen.
1: Mm-hmm.
10: We actually just got a bunch of games for Christmas that my kids love to play. My daughter loves to play Connect Four, and that's a very tactile game.
11: I love Connect Four.
10: And tic-tac-toe, we play that a good bit. She loves those type of things. We have a trivia-type game called Freeze Up that, you know, it's an audio, like, talking game, and
5: my son likes to play that too. And it's very, the buttons are very large, so he can interact with that pretty
8: very
5: easy.
8: Cool.
5: They like to play tag, hide and seek, typical kid games.
8: Yep.
1: Again, another example of how the same games, you know, that you would just be playing with your kids, period, as a parent, blind or sighted, are the same games. And some may require a little bit of a modification, but not very many of them. Talking about the whole litany of potential games that you can play, Melissa Riccobono and the Riccobono family, they really do love playing a lot of different games. And we get to hear what, you know, the litany, the short list of the many games that they get to play at the Riccobono household.
11: We love playing card games, board games, Scrabble, Boggle, Monopoly, Exploding Kittens, Arari. I mean, just we have two cabinets pretty much full of games.
8: Right.
11: And we love that. My son particularly loves playing chess, and I'm not a chess player, but his dad is, so they will play.
8: He also really
11: loves this game, Stratego, which is all about strategy. Again, I'm not that great at it, but his dad is really good at it, so they will play that fairly often.
1: Again, that was an extensive list of games, and you know, many of them out of the box you may be able to use, but sometimes, like cards, we've added Braille to cards to allow them to be accessible. Melissa mentioned chess. I know that the chess boards usually have the tactile squares on the chess board, and all the pieces are tactile. I mean, you can tell the difference between a rook and a king and a pawn just through the touch. And based on the color, I've seen in some chess sets, what happens is there's a little slice off of the top of one of the color sets that's a little different, so you can also distinguish what color the pieces are. So it's really easy in many instances to modify many of the existing games out there so that they are now visually accessible to allow blind parents to play with their kids. So,
2: Anil, I remember my mom, we had the game Connect Four and black and red checkers. And my mom would just use, she just put a piece of masking tape on some of the, you know, she'd scrunch it a little and a piece of masking tape on, you know, the red checkers. And then I was able to feel which ones were mine, and my sister and we were able to play Connect Four. And it was just, all it was a piece of tape. That's all it took, was a piece of tape that allowed me to play. So, you know, I love the question, what's a little thing that we can do that'll make a big difference? And that just little tape made a big difference for me to play that game and, you know, label the washing machine and do lots of other stuff.
1: Yeah, yeah. Now, we don't want people to think that, you know, the only place that blind parents can have fun with their kids is in the house. You know, we also enjoy, you know, going outside of the house to have playtime with our kids as well, which brings into play a little different skill set, but we're still able to do it in an effective way that creates enjoyment for our kids and for ourselves, for our whole family.
2: Absolutely. It's a big world out there, and we just can't be afraid to you know, stay inside. And so people always wonder, well, how are you going to take care of your kids, or how are you going to help them have as many different experiences and do things and go places? And I think our next clip, Melissa really provides some strategies and even gave me some confidence to want to travel outside.
11: You know, Baltimore has a lot to do, and so we love taking advantage of that when we can. Baltimore Book Festival, we went there this fall. You know, there's all sorts of different things, museums and the Science Center, the aquarium. We were actually aquarium members for a while, so we could go to the aquarium pretty much whenever we wanted to. And my kids loved doing that, and there's actually a pretty nice accessible aquarium app that sort of lets you know where you are in the aquarium, gives you info on the exhibits. So my two daughters are also blind. I forgot to mention that, but my daughters and I can use that. That's really nice.
1: Example of how technology allows blind parents to really interact and engage in the different environments. And I would venture to say that the same app that Melissa's referencing here, I bet you there were many sighted parents as well who would benefit from the information that's made available. Because, you know, if, you know, taking your child to an aquarium, you want to make sure that they don't think that dad's not so bright because he doesn't know the difference between a hammerhead shark and a whatever. See, I'm already showing my ignorance. I need the app right now just to do it. So
2: a jellyfish.
1: Yeah, yeah, there you go. I just love the fact that, you know, the technology that we're talking about.

0: out and there's lots of people. And I'm sure people are wondering, well, how would a blind person, you know, take care, supervise, watch their kids there? She gives us some great tips. Let's give that a listen.
1: We do indoor play parks. That's our big thing here in the wintertime.
2: Sure, yep.
1: So with those bounce houses and gyms, those are actually in some ways a little bit more challenging than
2: yes.
1: outdoor, keeping track of them outdoors.
2: Any strategies you can share for that?
1: So initially when you go somewhere, find out what the exit points are. So is there potential for bolting? If there is, hang out by an exit. You know, park yourself there. Climb
2: right.
1: through the structure with them the first couple of times, which they will probably want you to do anyway to get an idea of where things can be. Kids love their parents, especially when they're little. And you are the keeper of the food. You have the snacks. You have the things they want. So they're going to come back, you know.
2: Absolutely.
1: So I tend to park it at a table near the big play structure. My husband is a little more nervous than me. I'm a little bit more of a chill personality in some ways. So I'm not as much, I don't climb in there as much with him as he does, but Corb feels more comfortable doing that, which is everybody's, you know, everyone has a different comfort level. I've found that Silas doesn't stay away for too long. And if I get worried, I'll just walk around the big structure and go, Silas, where are you? And he'll hear me and go, I'm up here, Mommy. Okay, good. Well, you're still in there, then we're fine.
3: There you have it. The key to being a successful parent and making sure that you're controlling your kids. Just remember that you have the snacks. I love that. That's really kind of those answers to every question when you're talking about your children. They will come back to you as long as you feed them. I love the fact that she talks about how she thinks it's a great idea to go through the little play areas with the kids, but then she says that she doesn't do that, that she lets Corb do that part. So she's right. Everybody to their own strengths and their own abilities.
0: Play in different ways. We've been hearing about watching videos, and we've been hearing about board games, and we've been hearing about going to the aquarium. Our next clip is something that, you know, I love doing, and I've had a lot of fun and taking my family camping. And boy, Adelmo, he really tells just a great story about taking his family camping, Anil.
4: Well, back in 1985, we bought a pop-up trailer, a camper. And, of course, I'm not the driver. My wife is a driver. But my wife said to me, she goes, man, the things you make me do. Because she never even dreamed that she'd be pulling a trailer to go camping in, yeah?
2: Right.
4: And so we would, hook up the trailer, and we'd go up to the mountains and go do some camping. One of the things about my wife and I is that we always seemed, and to this day, we always seem to adopt kids.
2: Yeah.
4: And we had this a couple of kids, two brothers. One of them was in my third grade class, and 2 years before he was in my class, his dad had gotten hit by a car and passed away.
2: Mm-hmm.
4: The year that this boy was in my classroom, his mom got hit by a car and passed away. We took those kids. They were two Navajo children. We took them under our wing pretty much, and they spent a lot of time with us. I mean, the grandfather would come and drop them off sometimes, didn't even check to see if it was okay with us. I mean, he just dropped them off. They just assumed that it was okay, and it was. You know, we would take them. And we'd take these kids camping with us, too, yeah? And so our children and two boys, and those two boys, they became like brothers, and so we'd go camping, and we'd set up the tent. We'd set up the where they were going to sleep, or the trailer, you know, where we were all going to be. And we'd start setting up the table and everything else once we set it. My wife, basically, her only duty was to drive the truck and get us there, and then me and the boys would work on setting it up. And of course she did too, but, you know, she didn't have to worry about saying, well, I got to do

0: do this. I mean, she did a lot of the cooking. And then, you know, in the evening we'd start a little fire and we'd have hot dogs and things like that. We'd like to go hiking. We'd like to go out and walk and enjoy nature, and I did that. At night, I played the guitar, you know, and my wife and I and the boys would sit there and we'd sing. We always sang gospel, and so we'd sit there and sing and, you know, have a good time. That was really one of our main hobbies. And because of that, our son, our oldest son, him and his boys, there's two sons, and my nine-year-old granddaughter now is starting to sing, but my son has a band.
1: Really?
0: And they go out and play, and go out and play different places, and my two oldest sons are on that band, and they're really excited about it. And just a couple of weeks we were there, and we were singing, and he said, he told the people, his fans on Facebook, he said, this is what started us, listening to Mom and Dad singing, and us singing and playing the guitar, and, you know, just having a good time, family time.
2: And that's powerful, family time. I mean, that's what it's all about. It's not about blindness or being sighted. It's about family time. And I love in the description of his camping that he describes how he, I think he said adopted, but, you know, really just brought in some kids that weren't his kids, which speaks to two really powerful things, in my opinion. One is that blind people have the capacity and the heart, right, to be part of that whole broader community and sure. love other kids. But even more so, the fact that the degree of his competence as a parent was really reflected in the other guardian's ability to let their kids be with him and his family. So I think that that's a true testament to, you know, our desire to live in the world and be fully participating members of society and just be good neighbors in our communities.
1: Adelmo was a school teacher and an amazing individual. And, you know, he told stories of just, you know, encouraging his family and encouraging other kids. And I remember my mom, she told me, you know, when I was growing up, hey, you got to be a go-getter. You got to be a go-getter. And then she got older, and then she said to me one day, Anil, she says, you know, Dave, I think I might have been wrong. I said, well, what do you mean, Mom? What were you wrong about? She said, remember I told you and your brothers that you had to be go-getters? I said, yeah. She said, I think it's just as important that you're go-givers.
2: That's nice. That's nice. And that's really who we are as an organization, too. We try to make sure that we empower blind individuals with the skills, you know, to be competitive, we say, in some environments, but really more importantly, to be fully participating members of society, live, work, and play among all our other neighbors. And that's what we want to do. We want to make sure that as we empower them with that skill set, the benefit of our organization is that those individuals then are also inspired to give back. So a lot of what we do is not just us helping ourselves selfishly, but us helping each other to grow and then encouraging each other to give back to that next generation of blind individuals. And if we keep doing this right, you know, who knows?
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5: The Unexplored Dimensions of Photography, The Blind and the Freedom of Tactile Understanding by John Olson. There is a photo on the page, the caption, John Olson. From the editor, most readers of the Braille Monitor will recognize John Olson as the pioneering developer behind 3D photo works. Although he has appeared several times in this publication, he was most prominently featured in our discussion of the museum exhibit, which many Federationists attended during the Washington seminar. On the afternoon of July 6, John was able to share with us his enthusiasm for opening the world of art and pictures to the blind and for his association with the National Federation of the Blind, here is what he said.
6: You know, some months ago, President Riccobono asked me if I would speak to this assembly. I seized the opportunity. I said yes, immediately. He didn't say I had to follow his address. I would like to move that this be disallowed. Fabulous. Federation members, what a convention. What a turnout. What enthusiasm. I've never seen one like this before. I'm here today to update you on the development of 3D PhotoWorks Fine Art Printing. This, as many of you know, is a technology that is currently delivering art, photographs, maps, and diagrams to members of the blind communities at 6 museums in the U.S. and in Canada. As many of you know, it has been my goal from the very beginning to create a worldwide network of museums, science centers, libraries, and institutions willing to provide the world's blind population with visual information using this tactile medium. Today, I will also report to you on how successful a partnership can be when you have a joint, unified vision, great leadership, and a highly motivated membership like the members of the National Federation of the Blind that are in this room today. So what does this mean? It means that the goal 3D PhotoWorks set out to achieve 10 years ago could not have been accomplished without the leaders in this room, without President Riccobono, without Dr. Maurer, and most importantly, without the membership of the National Federation of the Blind. So let me start by taking you back in time, more than 50 years. Back then, I was a highly motivated young man with a goal to become a world-class photojournalist and a war photographer. As a 20-year-old U.S. Army draftee, I made a series of photographs during a historic battle in Vietnam. They were published by the newspaper Stars and Stripes and in Life magazine. This series launched my career, and it allowed me to travel the world for decades. Photography gave me access to people and places that only a few people can ever have. Toward the end of my career, about 10 years ago, I realized how critical images had been to my life. That caused me to wonder what it was like for those who didn't have access to art, to photography. I wondered what it was like for the blind community who couldn't access visual information. It was at that moment, on Labor Day weekend, 2008, I set out to develop a means by which blind people could see art, could see photographs, and could acquire visual information. There were just three little issues I had to overcome. One, I had no neuroscience training. Two, I had no engineering experience. And three, I'd never met a blind person. Now, I began my research by opening the Yellow Pages, where I looked under the category blind. There I found a number of organizations, all located in New York City. I visited four of them in the same day. They were all very encouraging, but said, you really need to meet some blind people. They said I needed to show them some prototypes and ask for their input. So I learned of this event, a state convention to be held in Albany, New York, by a group called the National Federation of the Blind. I took an exhibitor's table and showed them prototypes of our tactile printing, and I listened. And I learned many things that day. One, it's okay to use the B word. Federation members got me over that hurdle very quickly. Two, don't leave your box lunch under your table with guide dogs nearby. A dog that will remain nameless ate my sandwich, my potato chips, my chocolate chip cookie, but he left me my apple. So, if Mike Robinson of New York is in this audience, we need to discuss this after the meeting. But the third and most important event of the day, a man introduced himself, saying, my name is Mark Riccobono. I'm with the National Federation of the Blind. I'd like to invite you to meet with me and my team in Baltimore. That meeting began an incredible journey of friendship and collaboration. Many years ago, I came to my first convention to conduct focus group testing. I asked you to tell me about your blindness, your interest in art and in photography. You told me about your museum experiences, and you helped me to evolve 3D tactile fine art printing. By 2016, we had our international debut at the Canadian Museum for Human Rights. It was a success, one that brought inquiries from a dozen museums, museums in Austria, Dubai, Mexico, the Philippines, and Germany, but not one inquiry from the U.S. But like the NFB, we persevered. Late in 2016, a small museum from Texas contacted me. They said they wanted to serve their blind community, but needed to raise the money before they could proceed. I suggested that they get their donor base together in one room. I'd fly to Texas and I'd speak to them. If they raised the money, they could pay my travel expense, and we'd do one tactile piece to start. If they weren't successful in raising the money, no worries. I'd take the gamble and I'd cover my expense on my own. They had 120 people in the room when I arrived. I spoke for 7 minutes telling your story. And then I came off the stage. 10 minutes later, my contact came over to me and said, we've just raised half of the $25,000 we need. Within a few weeks, they'd raised the balance. Earlier this year, the Panhandle Plains Historical Museum of Canyon, Texas, installed their first tactile piece, the artwork of Georgia O'Keeffe called Red Landscape. They are now planning for their second tactile installation early next year. In 2017, we had our second exhibition at the Canadian Museum for Human Rights. Another success, but still very few U.S. inquiries. Later in 2017, we broke some ice and completed an installation at Endicott College near Boston and an installation at the Museum of the American Revolution in Philadelphia. In fact, we did this installation for an exhibit builder and not directly for the museum. So I had no direct contact with the leadership there. Later that year, at the American Alliance of Museum meetings in St. Louis, the exhibit builder pulled me aside. He said, "We have a problem. Our client is very upset. He is very worried that the tactile piece we installed will fail." I said, "I needed more information." He said, "It's so popular. There are so many hands on it all the time, he wants to put it behind glass." I said, no, and now I understand. I said, "I've got a better solution. Tell your client to take the art down, find a closet, lock it in the closet, turn the lights off, throw the key away. It'll never fail." He understood. That piece is still standing in the Museum of the American Revolution in Philadelphia today. I was there a few weeks ago, and they're discussing adding 4 more tactile pieces. Earlier this year, we had a break. As I mentioned, I started my career as a war photographer. The battle I photographed in 1968 turned out to be historic. Many historians say it was the turning point for U.S. involvement of the war in Vietnam. Like many veterans, I came back and spent nearly 50 years not talking about Vietnam. But as the 50th anniversary approached, I began to wonder what had happened to the 18, 19, 20-year-old men that I'd photographed in 1968. Now, I didn't know any of these men, but by chance, I learned one of their names. And over time, I located and completed audio interviews with 11 of them. The interviews were highly emotional, as the fighting in Hue was violent, it was up close, and it was personal. I realized I had a powerful potential exhibit if only I could find a major museum to showcase it. Over the course of a year, every major museum in New York and Washington turned me down. In late September 2017, I visited the museum in Washington regarding a small tactile project. I took the opportunity to pitch the Vietnam exhibit and showed them a PowerPoint presentation and let them listen to some of the audio. They were overwhelmed. Within 3 days, we had a handshake agreement to produce both a conventional and a tactile exhibition. Now, usually an exhibit like this would take 18 months to 2 years to produce. We were given less than 120 days to make this happen. So my first call was to President Riccobono. I knew that the Federation met every January in D.C., with members from all 50 states and thought that possibly we could get a small bus to bring a few members to the opening. President Riccobono was thinking light years beyond me. I'd pulled off the road next to a Walmart on a drive between Georgia and Texas to have this conversation. And he was light years beyond my thinking. And it was early on in that conversation that he proposed the possibility of the Federation being interested in sponsoring the event. Now, many of you know how this story ends. The National Federation of the Blind and Nikon Cameras agreed to co-sponsor this historic event. On January 30, 2018, 350 Federation members attended an opening at the museum where President Riccobono, four-star Marine General Walters, and I were there to say, welcome. The exhibit with 20 conventional photographic prints and 10 tactile prints has been so successful that it's been extended 6 months. The museum vice president in charge has said, from opening on January 26th through May 31st, a little over 85,000 visitors were exposed to this incredible exhibit. We see a definite uptick in visitorship among our blind visitors. With the advent of this exhibit is a wonderful thing to watch people who have not been embraced by the museum community be in an exhibit space where they can experience the content as fully as any other exhibitor. 30 seconds, please. I believe this is my fifth convention. Today, when I walk through these halls, I don't see Federation members. I see friends, I see collaborators, I see technical advisors and change makers. We have just begun to scratch the surface. In conjunction with the Federation, there's the possibility of developing an incredible technology. And with your help, we'll be there. Thank you.
7: 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We're NFBRN, the National Federation of the Blind Radio Network.
8: The TEACH Act, frequently asked questions by Lauren McLarney. There's a photo on the page, the caption, Lauren McLarney. From the editor, Lauren McLarney is the manager of governmental affairs for the National Federation of the Blind. Her passionate speeches about educational equality for blind students are always a convention favorite. And in this article, she attempts to answer some commonly asked questions about the TEACH Act. The Technology, Education, and Accessibility in College and Higher Education, TEACH Act, H.R. 3505, S.2060, is a bill designed to address barriers to success that many blind students face because of inaccessible educational technology. The TEACH Act does three major things. 1. Authorizes the creation of voluntary accessibility guidelines for electronic instructional material and related information technology used in post-secondary education. 2. Incentivizes colleges and universities to use only technology that conforms to those guidelines with a safe harbor from litigation. And 3. States that, although conformance with the guidelines is optional, schools still need to meet their obligations to provide equal access by following the guidelines or in some other way. For the first 9 months, the TEACH Act cruised along smoothly, but in September of this year, controversy erupted. The higher education lobby spoke out against a provision in a bill proposed by Senator Harkin, which was modeled after the TEACH Act, and a debate ensued in the press. Luckily, the debate has evolved into a productive discussion between NFB, the higher education lobby, and our industry partners. We hope consensus can be reached so blind students get the relief they deserve. As part of an effort to keep everyone informed and set the record straight, the December Monitor included two editorial pieces, an op-ed from the Chronicle of Higher Education supporting the TEACH Act, and a blog evaluating the controversy surrounding the bill. Seeing all sides of the debate makes us stronger, more capable advocates, but there is always more to learn. So below are 15 frequently asked questions about the TEACH Act to serve as an addendum to last month's articles. 1. Voluntary Accessibility Guidelines. What in the world are you talking about? Answer. Colleges and universities are required under Titles II and III of the Americans with Disabilities Act and Section 504 of the Rehabilitation Act to provide equal access to students with disabilities, which means using accessible instructional material or providing accommodations that give blind students equivalent access. Unfortunately, there are no criteria defining what accessibility means, so schools have no idea what products to use, what to demand from the market, or how best to comply with the law. Currently, most schools deploy the old-fashioned ad hoc accommodations model that was adequate in the print world but fails miserably in the digital world. The concepts of accommodations and ad hoc are not in dispute. Everyone knows that accommodations are the way many entities choose to provide equal access. Everyone knows that ad hoc means one at a time, and everyone agrees that that is the nature of how accommodations are provided. Therefore, the accommodations model generally has a positive connotation, and it is the individualized nature of accommodations that seems to be part of why everyone thinks the model is so great. But in the context of digital technology for blind students, this system is not great, and it is the individualized nature of accommodations that is precisely why. Equal access in the digital world can only be provided when schools use mainstream, inherently accessible technology across the board. Ad hoc treatment of blind students just will not do, just like temporary ramps for students with wheelchairs will not do. Consequently, the application of the ad hoc accommodations model in the digital world cannot continue. Blind students are dropping out of school, and schools are getting sued. The TEACH Act creates the missing criteria in the form of guidelines and then rewards schools that follow those guidelines with a safe harbor from litigation. Schools can continue to deploy the accommodations model, but most will probably choose the better route and the legal protections that come along with it. The more schools that follow the guidelines, the more the market will reflect that need. The goal is to stimulate the market, reduce litigation, and ultimately ensure equal access for blind students. 2. Will colleges and universities have to follow the guidelines? Answer. No. The guidelines are 100% voluntary. Offering immunity from litigation as a reward means that the guidelines will offer one path to compliance with the law, but it is not the only path. Some schools may ignore the guidelines or develop their own, but they forfeit the legal protection of a safe harbor by choosing those alternative routes. This conversation often gets derailed by fears about a school being at risk for litigation if it does not follow the guidelines, but this is a misguided concern. Schools are already at risk for litigation because the mandate for equal access applies right now. Even after the TEACH Act passes, the mandate will apply, and it will not be voluntary. 3. Where did the idea for guidelines come from? Answer. In 2008, the Federation successfully lobbied Congress to authorize the creation of the Advisory Commission on Accessible Instructional Material in Post-Secondary Education for Students with Disabilities, AIM Commission. The AIM Commission examined the status of accessible educational technology and the impact it was having on students with disabilities, and then developed recommendations for how to address the matter. President Rick Abono sat on the commission, offered valuable experience, and brought influence that was instrumental in the ultimate recommendations. The final report found that students with disabilities experience a daunting assortment of challenges, including blocked access to educational opportunities and even failure to graduate solely because of inaccessible materials. The commission also found that there is still persistent unmet need and that steps must be taken to stimulate the creation of a viable, accessible digital marketplace. Of the Commission's 19 recommendations, the first one calls for Congress to authorize the creation of accessibility guidelines. 4. Why are guidelines voluntary? Answer. For several reasons. First, the AIM Commission recommended that Congress create accessibility guidelines, and guidelines are voluntary. Congress likes data, so we should not stray too far off course from what the AIM Commission report recommends. Second, voluntary guidelines are more flexible than enforceable standards. Suppose a company develops a method of accessibility that the TEACH Act guidelines did not predict. Surely VoiceOver was a surprise to technology experts when it first came on the scene. By keeping the guidelines voluntary, innovation in unique accessibility solutions can still be explored. If the guidelines were mandatory, this kind of innovation might be discouraged. Worse, regulations take a significantly long time to develop and upgrade. technology moves faster than the rulemaking process, so there is a heightened risk of harm when those standards inevitably become outdated. Third, voluntary guidelines are more appealing to members of Congress who oppose federal regulation of education. Some members of Congress might feel differently, but even they are obligated to consider the option of the colleges and universities in their district or state, and many of those institutions express feeling overly burdened with bureaucratic regulations. The TEACH Act offers a voluntary solution that avoids those objections without compromising our objectives. Finally, volunteer guidelines achieve the same outcome as enforceable standards. If the TEACH Act created regulations, a school that uses technology that conforms to those standards cannot be sued for following the law. With the TEACH Act, a school has the option of following voluntary guidelines and is rewarded with a safe harbor from litigation, i.e., they cannot be sued. Looks the same, right? 5. What are the differences among criteria, standards, regulations, and guidelines? Answer. Criteria are technical benchmarks that one uses to determine whether or not a product is accessible based on the intended function of the product. For example, criteria might designate that an e-reader is accessible only if it provides audio output, or web content is accessible only if the images are properly labeled and the page is compatible with screen access software. Voluntary criteria are called guidelines, and mandatory criteria are called standards. In this context, the word standards is also synonymous with regulations, which are requirements, rules, that specify how a covered entity must comply with a law. 6. What if the guidelines are not any good? Answer. The only way to ensure that the guidelines align with the Federation's concept of accessibility is to write them ourselves and put them into the bill, but ultra-prescriptive bills can be problematic. Our laws are living documents, and while technology inevitably evolves, the words in those laws remain the same. As we have learned over the last 75 years of advocating, changing laws can take a long time. A sound solution takes a timeless approach and uses widely applicable language, which is why the current version of the TEACH Act calls on the Access Board to develop the guidelines and then update them every 3 years. But regardless of who creates the guidelines, there is an inevitable risk that the group might come up with something lousy. That risk is mitigated only by making the guidelines voluntary, so additional methods of accessibility can still be explored. 7. How will this work? So the guidelines will be created, and then schools will have to change all of the technology on campus? Answer. No. The TEACH Act does not require retrofitting. In fact, the TEACH Act does not require anything. Remember, schools are currently required to use accessible material, and they will be required to do so whether the TEACH Act passes or not. If a school needs to retrofit its materials or revise its procurement policies, it is because it is not complying with that requirement. The mandate to provide equal access is not altered, strengthened, or removed by the TEACH Act. Rather, the TEACH Act guidelines will be a tool for schools to use to identify what material is accessible and what material is not, informing decisions that should facilitate better compliance with that equal access mandate. We expect that many schools will request TEACH Act compliant material from vendors and that streamlined demand will be met by manufacturers. Hopefully, this transformation will result in such systemic change that schools never have to retrofit materials or provide accommodations because mainstream access is built in from the start and already deployed across campus. 8. Why can't each state or each school create its own guidelines? Answer. Equal access mandates are national mandates, and the instructional material market is a national market. This calls for national guidelines. Every state could develop its own, but no manufacturer would make 50 different product lines, and there is no guarantee that federal agencies would even accept each state's criteria as sufficient. Furthermore, only Congress can authorize the safe harbor. Most important, blind students deserve equal access across the country, not just at a few select schools or in a few select states. 9. Aren't schools doing a good job of providing accommodations already? Answer. In the last 4 years, more than a dozen lawsuits have been filed over schools using inaccessible instructional materials, and the problem is escalating. This is not entirely the school's fault. Institutions of higher education were mandated to use accessible material, but not given any direction for how to do so. Other than a handful of schools, the overwhelming majority of colleges and universities are still confused about how to accommodate students with disabilities in a digital world. Consequently, most resort to the ad hoc accommodations model mentioned earlier, a model that worked only in the print world, Legislators are also ignorant about the needs of students with disabilities, assuming that wheelchair ramps on campus or the extra test time given to their friend with a learning disability means that their school is doing an amazing job of meeting requirements. The AIM Commission report tells us otherwise when it comes to accessibility, and if the proof of the pudding is in the tasting, this failure is solidified by the number of lawsuits and complaints that grow exponentially by the year. 10. How much is this going to cost? Answer. The bill currently calls for Congress to appropriate such sums as may be necessary to develop the guidelines. There is no dollar amount and there is no score, which is Capitol Hill speak for, how much it will cost. However, the development of guidelines should not be an expensive endeavor. Not only is this a modest undertaking, the amount of money will be minuscule compared to the amount taxpayers lose to enforcement actions, investigations, and lawsuits against schools that are failing to comply with the mandate. Worse, every time a blind student changes majors, delays his or her education, or drops out of school, taxpayers take another major hit. People with disabilities have an 80% unemployment rate, and many of those people rely on government assistance for survival. There is no way to measure the untapped talents and lost productivity that result when an entire population fails to reach its potential. But tangible change can be made with this small investment. 11. Does this mean schools will need to have something readily available for a student with a severe disability, even though they don't have such a student attending the school? Answer. Schools will not have to do anything that they do not already have to do when it comes to a student with a severe disability. The TEACH Act will make it easier for schools to identify which items are accessible to that student and which are not, and hopefully will shift the paradigm from the ad hoc accommodations model to a mainstream access approach. Widespread use of TEACH Act compliant material will create a situation in which the arrival of a student with a particular disability does not call for any reaction because the school already deploys fully and inherently accessible materials across the campus. This question overlooks something more critical. How does the school intend to provide accessible materials to this student when he or she gets there? Society would never accept temporary ramps that are deployed only when a student with a physical disability arrives on campus, and students with severe disabilities deserve the same treatment. When this question is posed, it is an opportunity to change attitudes about accessibility. 12. Will guidelines inhibit innovation? Why should schools be discouraged from using a cool piece of technology just because it is not accessible? Answer. First, accessibility and innovation are not mutually exclusive. In fact, the very first digital book was created by a blind person. Some of the most innovative products in the market, i.e., devices made by Apple, are the most accessible, and we expect the TEACH Act guidelines to stimulate greater production of these kinds of hardware and software. Since the passage of the ADA, we have seen the mainstream benefits of universal design and accessibility. Curb cuts that were originally designed for people with physical disabilities now benefit parents with strollers and travelers with luggage. Similarly, stimulating accessible technology can only enhance innovation because an increase in the former will generate benefits for all and extend well beyond the intended audience of the disabled. Second, in the unlikely event that an emerging technology is totally inaccessible even after the TEACH Act passes, a school will still be allowed to deploy such material as long as it provides equivalent access through an alternative accommodation. If an adequate alternative or accommodation cannot be found, the school is prohibited from deploying that technology, not because of the TEACH Act, but, say it with me now, because current law already prohibits that kind of discrimination. It is because of this requirement that, in the end, a decision to reject the guidelines and allow the market to stay saturated with inaccessible materials is what will ultimately inhibit innovation. And finally, which is more important for a school to do? Use cool technology or provide an education to all students, regardless of disability? 13. Who is ACE? Answer. According to its website, the American Council on Education, ACE, represents the presidents of U.S.-accredited degree-granting institutions and has a membership base of more than 1,700 member institutions. ACE is seen as an umbrella association bringing together other higher education associations, community colleges, four-year public institutions, four-year private institutions, etc., and representing the collective interests of those groups in the public policy space. When this article says higher education lobby, interest groups like ACE are what we are referring to. Although many schools defer to their association on legislative matters, it is not uncommon for an individual institution to take an independent position. It is critical that blind students engage their institution directly, since those in leadership positions may not be aware of the problems caused by inaccessible materials or the debates that are ensuing at the national level. Just as the Federation represents the collective interests of blind Americans, ACE represents the collective interests of schools. And just as the individual blind members of the NFB are the voice behind our actions, individual schools should be engaged in these important debates. 14. You keep saying the guidelines are voluntary, so why does the higher education lobby think the guidelines are mandatory? Is that the only reason they have opposed the bill? Answer. As stated above, the TEACH Act does three things. 1. Authorizes the creation of guidelines. 2. Incentivizes their use with a safe harbor. And 3. States that schools do not have to follow the guidelines, but they must still follow current law by providing equivalent access with an alternative or accommodation. The higher education lobby had concerns regarding items 1 and 3. Regarding item 1, the higher education lobby wants to explore a mechanism for developing guidelines that has input from their community. We can explore that option as long as the voice of institutions does not drown out the voice of blind students who are the actual people depending on the guidelines to protect their civil rights. Regarding item 3, ACE feels that the TEACH Act establishes a bar for alternatives that is impossible to meet, thereby forcing schools to default to the guidelines. We profoundly disagree with this interpretation, and every major disability group and expert in the field agrees with our position. Our understanding of current law is based on the words found in that law, guidance issued by the federal government, and our understanding of the limitations of the accommodations model. But the nice thing about politics is that we can agree to disagree. There may be a way to reword that section to reflect our understanding of current law without inciting controversy. 15. Where do things stand with ACE right now? Answer. We are in the midst of a productive discussion with the goal of reaching a consensus. It is too soon to say if that will be achievable, but we are encouraged by the school's willingness to come to the table and admit that they need help meeting equal access mandates and providing accessible material to blind students. We know all too well the poor outcomes that result when lawmakers make decisions about blind people and for blind people without consulting the Federation. We practice what we preach. That is why we are leading this effort. That is also why we have reached out to ACE during the drafting of the TEACH Act and why we hope our second dialogue will be successful. We will continue engaging in these important conversations until all blind students can freely pursue the education they need to live the lives they want.
7: Proudly raising expectations. Because low expectations create obstacles between blind people and our dreams. NFBRN, the National Federation of the Blind Radio Network.
9: Hello, and welcome to the Nation's Blind Podcast. I'm Melissa Riccobono, and I'm here with...
10: Neil Lewis. Well, you're not actually here with me because I'm virtually in a whole different building than you.
9: I am virtually in a whole different building than you, actually. Yeah. You are absolutely correct. Where are you recording from today, Anil?
10: I'm recording from my office at the wonderful palatial estate of the National Federation of the Blind Jernigan Institute.
9: Oh, wow. You're actually at work. Congratulations. You're out of your house. Yeah. That's amazing.
10: Yeah, there you go.
9: I'm in my bedroom.
10: But that's right, not going to go any further than that. So,
9: nope, that's it. It's where we sit.
10: I'm glad that we're back together, even though it's virtual. And I'm really... pleased that we're able to bring, especially this particular program, to our listeners. I think it's very timely. I think it's very powerful.
9: I agree. And it's a little bit of a different spin on the Nation's Blind Podcast. You're actually not going to hear Anil or me doing this interview. So that's kind of exciting. Who will we be hearing today, Anil?
10: Well, we're going to be hearing from Eric Guillory, affectionately known as EG. And I think there's a Dr. E.G. in the works as he's working on his Ph.D. And we're also hearing he's interviewing Angela Wolf, who is a teacher of blind students at the Texas School for the Blind. She is blind herself. She's also a mom of two kids. And I'll offer as an aside, Angela Wolf was a mentor for me. You guys may know our scholarship program. I won a scholarship back in 2002 as a mentoring component, or were mentored through the convention by several individuals. And Angela Wolf was the president of our student division at the time. And she was one of my mentors for the day. Very exciting.
9: Oh, that's so cool. Yeah. And she's, you know, she was our president in Texas. I mean, Angela's done a bunch of different things. And it's really exciting to hear from her in this interview.
10: And the great way she grew up. We really do good work here in the Federation.
9: We do. And I mean, I believe, if I'm not wrong, that Angela has been in the National Federation of the Blind for quite a number of years that she was in the Federation from the time she was very little. So I think that shows as well. So this interview is really exciting because Eric and Angela talk a lot about COVID, which, you know, some of you might be a little bit tired of hearing about, but it is certainly still very much our reality. And I think they put a really interesting spin. Angela not only talks about how it is to be a parent of two children who she is now having to school at home, she's also talking about how she works with her students at the Texas School for the Blind and Visually Impaired as a teacher and what that is like. So I think both of these interviews, and actually this will be two episodes, and so we're really excited to bring this information to you and to give you a little bit of a perspective of someone's day-to-day lived experience while we're all going through this pandemic.
10: And what I really like for our listeners to do is listen throughout the interview. I love the different kernels of the discussion that really reflect kind of the natural ability for Angela to problem solve some of these issues. And I think that part of that really is kind of a lived experience, being a blind person, just really having to think in the moment and, you know, create some opportunities to really be creative during this crisis. So just listen throughout the interview and you'll see those little bitty pieces of epiphanies that happen throughout.
9: Definitely. Well, I think without further ado, why don't we get started with the first part of this interview?
10: You're listening to the Nation of Blind podcast.
11: Hi, everyone. It is great to chat with Angela Wolf, who is a versatile educator from Texas, and she wears many hats, the most important of which is that she happens to be a blind woman who is mom to two kiddos. So, Angela, thanks for taking the time.
12: Thanks for having me. I am a teacher of 13 years, and I have taught all grades first through sixth grade in public school. And then now I teach at the Texas School for the Blind and Visually Impaired, and I teach elementary school there in a self-contained classroom. I'm also the mom of two girls who are in second grade and fourth grade. And so in this time, we've been trying to really problem solve and think through some creative solutions to how I can teach my students that I'm still responsible for teaching, as well as help my own kids do their schoolwork and learn and stay, you know, emotionally secure during this time.
11: So you said something very interesting, and that is, of course, that you're an educator of blind students and also a blind mom as well. So you have perspective of both sides of the coin, so to speak. Looking at your role as an educator, just for a moment, have you noticed that, because there are memes and jokes all over social media about parents having to be the homeschoolers now and wanting to suspend their students or expel them from homeschool, you know, kind of joking about that. But with your students from TSBVI who are blind, do you have parents reaching out to you for content, or how is that working, and how is that communication going and providing those types of materials when we're so restricted in our travels and our movements in general?
12: Sure. So, a lot of my parents and a lot of the parents at the School for the Blind, you know, this may not be their only kid. They may have other kids in the household who go to their regular district schools. And so what we've been trying to do through the School for the Blind is really try to develop a very individualized plan for every student that works for their family. And I feel we're fortunate because we have the luxury to be able to do a much more individualized plan for each family than, let's say, a regular classroom teacher. So, for example, for me, for my students, that's been making a schedule and doing Zoom instruction pretty much daily for the past week with my kids, and trying to keep them in a schedule and a routine to give them some normalcy during the time, and also taking a little bit of the burden off the parents who really are freaked out about having to do their regular responsibilities and try to teach their kid. And they feel like like a lot of parents, they feel unprepared, but I think they feel even more unprepared because they feel like it's a specialized instruction that they don't know at all how to provide.
11: Yeah, that's a wonderful point. And that's why, for instance, various entities within the National Federation of the Blind, our education team divisions Parents Division, and among others, have really been trying to demystify some of that, as well as provide daily resources for families. Because I agree, we are living in unprecedented times that give us all a lot of apprehension. And so when you throw disability on top of that, in quote unquote normal times, people tend to overthink strategies or overthink accommodations. And so I imagine that's only been heightened these days.
12: Mm-hmm. And really, honestly, for a lot of my parents, I have been trying, they maybe get the kids started on the technology. But then when I have the student in my instructional time, I'm teaching them virtually how to, let's say, for example, access their email on their iPad. So they can find my email and find their class schedule with the links to the Zoom. And some of my kids are struggling readers. So reading my email is not necessarily where they are at the moment, but being able to like count down 1, 2, 3 links and then click on the right one is kind of how we're operating. But I feel like they're learning some valuable skills with technology and organization and time management that maybe they didn't have the need to do as immediately as they do now. So it's actually opened up some opportunities from independent living skills that maybe didn't seem as immediate as before.
11: Absolutely. I was speaking with a group of adult learners who were talking about the need for problem solving. We've always talked about how important mm-hmm. problem solving is, but the challenges that face us all now present, it's kind of like, I said, it's kind of like problem solving in a pressure cooker or the ubiquitous Instant Pot. You know, when you put something in an Instant Pot, it gets cooked much more quickly because of the pressure. And now with this worldwide pressure that we're all under, problem solving becomes that much more, as you said, the need for that becomes much more apparent and much more immediate.
12: Mm-hmm, for sure. And I think that as parents sort of have to take on additional roles, I think it's important for parents to remember a couple of things. For example, one is, you know, first and foremost, making sure your kid feels safe and secure and not feeling stressed and overwhelmed is important, right? They can't learn if they're stressed and dysregulated, right? So that makes it difficult for them to learn. But the second thing is, just even without a pandemic happening, you know, employers for years have been saying that it's not necessarily the content. While content is important, it's really there are some core skills that are soft skills, like problem solving, communication, technology, teamwork, all of those things really are more predictors of success in the workplace than basic content. And so I think it's important that this is a really excellent time to work on some of those skills, because they're real world, real life skills that you can sort of apply in any context, even at home.
11: Absolutely. At the beginning of this year, which happens to be 2020, there was an article regarding emotional regulation, and how it was the author of that article's hypothesis, or I should say contention, that emotional regulation was going to be one of the most important skill sets in the 21st century workplace. Mm-hmm. And little did we know that how true or how prophetic that has seemingly become, because we're having to regulate our emotions with our quote unquote coworkers. Again, you'll see social media content about that. List your coworkers and what are they doing to contribute to the team? And it's kind of tongue in cheek funny. But you're absolutely right. If students don't feel safe, if they don't feel validated, if they don't feel as though they're in a supported environment, learning is going to be that much more difficult on top of all the technology disruption or some of that. I want to ask you about that too, really briefly. One of the struggles that some school districts have is that some families, due to geography or just perhaps lack of resources, can't really connect virtually mm-hmm. with educators. Are you experiencing or have you had any challenges with that?
12: Yes, we have. In terms of, I mean, our kids are from all over the state of Texas who come to the School for the Blind. And some of them live in very out areas where they don't have access to broadband as readily as other people. So the school has been trying to really work with families to figure out how we can help and support in this particular time. So sometimes that means like helping them establish a hotspot or also a lot of the districts across the state have really worked hard to do some of those things. Anyway, I know here in Austin, for example, the district's gotten pretty creative. For example, they're going to have buses, school buses with hotspots around the city in specific areas where they have determined there's a high

0: we had at school, but, you know, at home.
1: Absolutely. And we've done some of that here in Louisiana, and I know many states are doing that. There has been a wonderful spirit of togetherness I've seen on some of the teachers' groups online about Braille transcribers offering their services, offering to help students outside of their own purview. So it's been really great, and it will be very interesting to see how the instructional paradigm shifts for districts all over in terms of whether or not we step up broadband initiatives and what have you. So from an educator standpoint, I appreciate that feedback, and to see what you guys are doing and what everyone is doing. There was kind of a joke about the fact that it was said that people thought that standardized testing and report cards were really necessary for teachers to do their jobs and be held accountable. But what this crisis is showing is that teachers are stepping up and parents are stepping up all over the place.
0: Mm-hmm.
1: So you are director of Mommy School. My wife is director of Guillory Academy here in Louisiana for our own children. And you are director of Mommy School. And I imagine as a very proactive mom and as a teacher, there were already elements of Mommy School in place before the crisis began, right?
0: That's right. So one of the things that I think helped us is that, you know, for example, structure and routine was already an important basic foundation of our house. So for example, we had a daily bedtime routine for school nights that happened the same way every day. At their dad's house, they're two separate houses, but our nighttime bedtime routine was the same. So, you know, brushing teeth, taking baths, all of those things were in the same order in both houses. And so our kids liked that. They like routine, and generally all kids like routine and structure because it helps them feel safe and gives them a sense of normalcy. And so when we started Mommy School, the first thing my kids asked was, what's the schedule going to be? And so, so what I did was we sat down together, the girls and I did, and we developed a schedule that made sense for what they know from school. So for example, you know, we had sort of a morning meeting check-in time. They even actually scheduled breakfast and getting dressed into their schedule. Cause I think that's important to distinguish between, like a lazy lay around Saturday or Sunday to an actual school day. And I've had even friends tell me that space has been important. Is establishing a specific space for their kids. So they like leave the front door, walk around to their backyard, and that's where school, you know, into their garage where school takes place. My girls have sort of set up their own spaces here within our house. But the basic structure of our schedule, so they get up, they get dressed and have breakfast, and then Mommy School starts around 8 o'clock. And that's when they have their first, what's quote unquote, assignment time. And that's looked different depending on the day. And we can talk more about that in a minute. But after assignment time, then they have snack time, because that was important to them. and then after snack time, they have a time where they can do one of their electronic educational apps. So they do Duolingo for language and a game called Prodigy for math. And then they each have a designated time, and then they switch those things out. And then after that, they have another assignment time, and then a recess time, and then they have a quiet time, and then there's lunch, and then centers, and then another assignment time, and then specials where they do art, music, or PE. And that typically follows their, you know, for them, this is from them and how their schedule works at school. It's the order that they would normally have had it at school, whether it's music, art, or PE. And then they have one more assignment time in the afternoon, and then another recess, and then a makerspace time, and then school ends at 3. Now, I think what's important, and I've seen a lot of things going around on social media about this too, is in this kind of school environment, it's not necessary for kids to be doing 8 hours of schoolwork a day.
1: Right.
0: That's not helpful for anybody. And so, the real core academic pieces that Mommy School has, you know, is a total of maybe 2 hours. And that looks

0: different from day to day, depending on what the assignments are. But there's a lot of other instructional time. For example, with centers, they could do a writing center where they're writing letters to friends or family, or they're doing creative writing on the computer or, you know, on paper. So there's a writing center. There's a technology center, and they have specific, it's not a technology free for all. So I would say, like, during the school hours of that 8 to 3 time, there might be more restrictions on the kinds of screen time they have or the kinds of play that they have. And they have a lot of choice and autonomy within those things. But, you know, the academic time is really literally no more than 2 hours at a time.
1: Well, I was going to say, when you were going through the schedule, it sounded, first of all, it sounds extremely robust and wonderfully beneficial. For folks who may not be used to planning that kind of homeschooling mentality, it might sound overwhelming, but I was glad that you clarified that while it sounds like a lot, and it is a lot, and it does require a lot of forethought and planning, it should not seem as though it in and of itself is some horrific work week.
0: No, no. And I think what the other thing that parents probably it does maybe feel overwhelming, but it, once you get it set up and you have it clearly marked for your kids, my kids now run their own schedule. Like I'm not micromanaging them really at all, except to check in every now and again and say, okay, where are you in your schedule? Okay, what have you gotten done so far? But they're using, we have access to some, like Alexa, for example, we use for timers and alarms for them, or on whatever device they're doing, they might set an alarm or a timer. So they're managing the schedule themselves, which I think is awesome. And what a lot of parents should know that, you know, even kids very young, I mean, my second grader is even doing some of those things. I might have to say, hey, remember to set a timer, but then she'll do it. And then, you know, is on to the next thing. The other thing I was going to say is for parents who may not know anything about, you know, like how to do instruction, or they may not think that they know how to do instruction, I think it's important too that there's a lot of moments just in real life where you're talking to your kids, or you're asking your kids questions, or you're just even asking your kids to take a moment to stop and make observations about the world. All of those things are things that we do in the classroom. Mm-hmm. And are not hard and do not require a packet or, you know, an entire lesson plan to do. And a lot of that can be evolve into project-based learning where it's the gift that keeps on giving. So for example, my kids, one of their assignment times was to go and take about 25 minutes and sit outside in our front yard, and they could go around to the backyard too, and really observe and notice the birds that were coming in our yard. And it was surprising how quiet they were during this activity and engaged. And they just had like a little, some blank paper and a pencil or some markers and crayons. And they went outside and they were sketching all the birds that they saw. And then I used that to be able to come back in. And then they did like some bird identification. They looked at what birds that were in our region, and we kind of turned it into a geography lesson, and then into a ultimately, it's going to be a tracking lesson and a science lesson for predicting and tracking birds that actually come to this bird feeder we're going to set up. And so I can get miles and miles off of just that one thing, because now they have an activity they can do on a regular basis where they go out and they tally the birds that they see, and then we can turn it into a chart, and then we can turn it into a math lesson. You know, it's not, it doesn't have to be super complicated. It can be really based on real life things that are happening in and around your house.
1: That is an excellent suggestion. As you said, those are those so-called teachable moments, a term that is thrown around a lot in education because it's so true. Sometimes a classroom teacher will be on a particular lesson, and then she'll stop and engage the class with a teachable moment. And I agree with you about everything you've said so far. One of the things you talked about was routine. My wife noticed, and I've noticed as well, but she pointed out to me that our daughter, Monday through Friday, she gets out of bed and she immediately jumps into reading time because that's her first activity on her schedule, and she just does it. We don't have to prompt her to do it. And our son is a teenager. He works hard too. He's a teen though. He needs a little bit of, and he knows what to do. We just got to say, all right, dude, get started. And he does.
2: I told you guys it'd be an interesting interview. I just love all the information that's shared. I love the way that they talk about this new language that they had to learn in this particular crisis in order to do the jobs they do. So I'm just looking forward to the second part.
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5: Cab 452 by Scott C. LaBarre. A portrait appears on this page. The caption reads, Scott LaBarre. Scott LaBarre is president of the National Federation of the Blind Special Interest Division for Blind Lawyers. There are elements of humor and irony in his story, which illustrates the profound disconnect that, all too often, still exists between the reality of blindness and the perception of it. Here is what Scott has to say about Cab 452. I am a blind lawyer who owns and runs his own firm. Recently I got married, and my wife and I are proudly expecting our first child. We also look with joy towards living in a home that we just purchased. In other words, I normally think of myself as the typical young professional starting a family and pursuing a career. From time to time, however, something occurs that reminds me that my blindness makes me vastly different from the average young American professional. Even though I have accomplished much in my life, sometimes people are not able to look past the fact that a blind man is before them. And when they concentrate so heavily on my blindness, their natural tendency is to prescribe to me the characteristics that they believe a blind person possesses, rather than consider the life I have actually lived. About a year ago, I elected to take a cab home from the office for the specific reason of swinging by the dry cleaner to collect a bunch of clothes I had dropped off the previous day. I needed to collect the clothes because the next day I was flying off on a business trip in connection with one of my cases. After waiting outside of my office building for a short while, Metro Taxi's cab 452 came speeding up. Soon after getting in the cab, I immediately realized that the driver was in a hurry because he rapidly flew out of the parking lot. When I told him that I had to make a stop at the dry cleaner, the driver groaned. Upon later reflection, I am certain that I unconsciously adopted this guy's impatience. So as we rocketed up to the dry cleaner, my desire was to make the retrieval of my clothes as expeditious as possible. When he said, "We're here," I quickly opened the door and heard a sickening thunk noise. This driver had parked his size 12 cab into a size 10 parking space. You guessed it. I opened my door onto someone else's vehicle. As I wriggled myself out of the cab, I heard somebody running up and screaming, "You!" expletive deleted, "scratched my new SUV!" As soon as this new SUV owner realized that I was blind, he immediately turned his wrath upon the cab driver. Then began an hour-long ordeal. My cab driver's first tongue was not English, and the SUV owner's use of the language was grotesque, to put it kindly. SUV man screamed at the driver, "How the," expletive deleted, "can you park so close to my car and let the blind man out there?" Mr. Cab driver yelled back, claiming that there was no scratch and that it was not a big deal. He also said, "Give this poor blind guy a break. He couldn't see your stupid car." SUV man kept yelling at Mr. Cab Driver that he better damn well pay for the repairs. Mr. Cab Driver said, "There is no damage. We're leaving." SUV man replied, "There is no," expletive deleted, "way you're leaving. I'm calling the police." From there, the conversation degenerated quickly between these gentlemen while they hurled vicious insults back and forth. They both went into the dry cleaner to accost potential eyewitnesses about what happened. I followed the quarreling twosome into the store and attempted to gain their attention. No one was paying me any mind amidst the raging storm of verbal put-downs. We in the National Federation of the Blind often say that we seek to achieve first-class citizenship for the nation's blind. We also say that with such first-class citizenship comes first-class responsibility. At the time this event occurred, I remember feeling at fault for what happened. I told myself. You should have been more cautious and opened the door more slowly. I also asked myself, what would have happened if I were a sighted man getting out of the cab? I suspect that the sighted man would bear the responsibility for what transpired as a result of his lack of caution. On that day, I attempted to get the attention of the two men so that I could discuss with them my role in the whole mess. At first, they were ignoring me altogether. Finally, I stepped in front of SUV man and handed him my business card. As I started to say something to him about the fact that he could call me about any potential damages, he said, "You don't have to give me your lawyer's card. You're blind. It's not your fault." Handing the card back to me, he once again said, "I don't need to talk with your lawyer. This stupid cab driver will need a lawyer." Then the cab driver chimed in, "It isn't this blind man's fault. Give the poor guy a break. And I am not the stupid one." I then tried to tell both gentlemen that I was, in fact, a lawyer, and that my purpose was to help resolve the dispute. Once again, they ignored me and took their battle outside of the store. Later, the police did, in fact, arrive. The officer examined SUV man's vehicle and said that he could see no scratch. The officer spoke with both gentlemen, and they both described me as this poor blind guy. The officer agreed that whatever had happened was not the blind guy's fault. The officer never once spoke with me to ask about what had happened. Finally, the ordeal came to an end with both combatants yelling at each other and getting in a few last insults. On the way home, I attempted to tell the driver of cab 452 that I felt bad about what happened. After all, I opened the door onto SUV man's prized possession. The cab driver stated over and over that life must be hard, man. It isn't your fault. I repeatedly tried to explain that my life was fine. When we got to my home, I left the cab telling him that his supervisor could call me at my law office if there were any lingering questions. Apparently, no official action resulted from the incident because I never heard from anyone regarding the matter. Several weeks after the event, cab 452 once again answered my call for a taxi and again picked me up from my office. The guy immediately said that he was the driver who had taken me to the dry cleaner, and he launched into an account of how stupid and ugly SUV man had been. Then he asked me, "Is that building your doctor's or counselor's office?" I said no and explained that I was a lawyer and that the building was home to my office. The driver of cab 452 was shocked. He asked me, "You work as a lawyer?" I again told him what I did for a living, and he repeatedly commented that he was impressed and couldn't believe it. The incident at the dry cleaner and the subsequent ride in cab 452 are not earth-shattering events, but are the kinds of events that remind me that I am not the average young professional chasing the American dream. Such events force me to reflect upon the status of blind people in our society. At the dry cleaner initially, SUV man started yelling at me about the alleged damage done to his car. Once he saw my white cane and realized that I was blind, all blame instantaneously shifted to the cab driver. Both at that time and afterwards, the driver made comments that said, in effect, "Give the poor blind guy a break." Does my blindness absolve me of all responsibility in this kind of affair? Arguably, the cab driver probably should not have parked so close to another vehicle. However, maybe I shouldn't have been in such a hurry. Maybe I should have opened the door more slowly and carefully. Certainly, SUV man should not have overreacted and screamed so viciously and made a federal case out of such a small matter. Regardless of how much blame should be assigned to the different individuals, there is no question in my mind that at least part of this accident was directly attributable to me and my actions. Neither the cab driver nor SUV man nor the police officer ever wanted to hold me responsible in any way. They all agreed that I was faultless because of my blindness. What struck me even more forcefully is how these gentlemen reacted to the fact that I am a lawyer. Their response was disbelief. When I handed SUV man my card, he assumed that the card was somebody else's. He did not consider for a moment that I was the lawyer named on the card. The cab driver did not understand until much later that I was a lawyer with my own practice, even though I had explained it several times. When he finally understood that I practiced law, he was shocked, to say the least. Blind people have served as lawyers in our country for decades. In fact, the first president of the National Federation of the Blind, Dr. Jacobus Tenbroek, practiced law and taught at a major university starting in the 1930s. Even though there have been many blind lawyers, The gentleman involved in this incident either could not or would not believe that I, a blind man, was a lawyer. This phenomenon occurs with quite some frequency as I travel through life. Not a month goes by without someone expressing their absolute surprise that I am employed as an attorney. When I became blind as a 10-year-old boy, I literally thought that my life was over. In my wildest dreams, I never imagined that I could pursue a challenging career, marry a beautiful woman, raise a family, and own a home. But I am doing all those things. The National Federation of the Blind has taught me to believe in myself as a blind person. The Federation has also made me realize that we have an obligation to spread a positive philosophy about blindness and to educate society about the true abilities of the blind. Incidentally, I saw Cab 452's driver recently. His name is Mustafa, and he now has a much broader understanding of how blind people get along in the world. After seeing and listening to me enough times, he has learned that blind persons function in all walks of life and do so well. He is no longer shocked that I am a lawyer, and my blindness does not seem to be something so unusual to him or something that should be pitied. Our road to first-class citizenship has been long and hard, but we are getting there. Person by person, action by action, we change what it means to be blind. Cab 452 has reaffirmed my conviction that we will realize a day when the blind are full, first-class citizens in our society. With the work of the National Federation of the Blind and a society willing to listen, that day may not be all that far away.
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7: National Federation of the Blind commends House introduction of Medical Device Non-Visual Accessibility Act. From the editor, below is the text of a press release from the National Federation of the Blind announcing the long-awaited reintroduction of critical legislation. Here is the release. Washington, D.C., October 1, 2025. The National Federation of the Blind, NFB, the transformative advocacy organization of blind Americans, commends Congresswoman Jan Schakowsky, Illinois, 09, for her reintroduction of the Medical Device Non-Visual Accessibility Act of 2025, H.R. 5605, in the United States House of Representatives. The legislation also has 12 originating co-sponsors from both political parties. They are Representatives Don Bacon, Nebraska, 02, Sanford Bishop, Georgia, 02, Sean Kasten, Illinois, 06, Ryan Fitzpatrick, Pennsylvania, 01, Jesus Choi Garcia, Illinois, 04, Eleanor Holmes Norton, D.C. at large, Jimmy Panetta, California, 19, Mark Pocan, Wisconsin, 02, Mike Quigley, Illinois, 05, John Rutherford, Florida, 05, Pete Sessions, Texas, 17, and Adam Smith, Washington, 09. This legislation will ensure that medical devices are designed and manufactured with non-visual accessibility features, enabling blind and low-vision individuals to use and access these critical devices safely and independently. The Bipartisan Medical Device Non-Visual Accessibility Act authorizes the Food and Drug Administration to promulgate regulations requiring manufacturers of Class 2 and Class 3 medical devices, such as insulin pumps, glucometers, heart monitors, and CPAP machines, to incorporate non-visual accessibility features like audio output and tactilely distinguishable controls. These features will enable blind and low-vision people to use medical devices without assistance from a sighted person, allowing blind Americans to maintain their independence and promoting positive healthcare outcomes. Mark Riccobono, president of the National Federation of the Blind, said, "Accessibility is not a matter of mere convenience, but a moral imperative that, with respect to healthcare, can make the difference between good and poor health outcomes, and even between life and death. Blind Americans must have non-visual access to medical technology that is crucial to our well-being. The Medical Device Non-Visual Accessibility Act will ensure that future medical devices are designed with non-visual accessibility features, granting us full independence and control over our own healthcare. We commend Congresswoman Schakowsky for her continued championing of this critical legislation, along with the co-sponsors, and urge their colleagues to join them in supporting it. I am proud to reintroduce the Medical Device Non-Visual Accessibility Act to ensure that medical devices, like insulin pumps and blood pressure monitors, are truly accessible to people who are blind or have low vision, said Congresswoman Jan Schakowsky in a statement from her office. Over 7 million Americans are living with uncorrectable vision loss, and more than 1 million Americans are blind. In many cases, a blind person's ability to manage their health and livelihood depends upon the ability to use these devices. As Americans, we cannot stand idly by while people who are blind or have low vision are excluded from a full, happy, and independent life due to these inaccessible technologies. This bill will help foster more inclusive and accessible care.
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1: Hello, listeners. Welcome to the Blind Parents Connection. This is Anil Lewis, and I'm here with
2: David Dino Taris.
1: We're here talking about all of the things that make blind parents capable of being really good parents to their children. Being two blind dads, showing the world how blind people can be capable parents. Of course, we're doing that with the assistance of many of our members throughout the National Federation of the Blind through interviews that David conducted over many, many months. And we're going to be sharing with you today. But before we get into the podcast, let me again express our sincere appreciation to the Gibney Foundation, without whom support we would not be able to conduct the podcast. And again, the Gibney Foundation is a family foundation, and we in the National Federation of the Blind consider ourselves a family. So it's a very good win-win. Today we're talking about doing household chores and cooking and cleaning, etc.
2: Got some great interviews with parents talking about the different chores and strategies and techniques that they use to educate and inform their kids to help them to be the best they can be. And we know that kids are more successful when they do chores. So this is going to be a really exciting program.
1: I know as a kid, I didn't think I'd be more successful because I do chores. The interesting piece that I find is most people, of course, think that blind people should be taken care of, that we're the beneficiaries of everyone else's goodwill. So it's really interesting looking at society's expectations for the blind person to actually be responsible for the things we're talking about today. So I know that this will probably be enlightening, not only for our listeners that are blind parents, but also just the general society who may have low expectations about our capacity to be fully participating members in society and taking care of the fundamental responsibilities of cooking and cleaning for a household.
2: Why don't we just jump into it, Anil? We've got some great interviews to listen to.
1: Yeah, I know we're talking about those three key components up in the front about the attitudes and the expectations and the necessary for training. So let's listen to the first interview from Micah.
3: The first most important thing is having a positive attitude about your blindness and, you know, knowing who you are and knowing that your blindness is not the factor, you know, that will determine whether you're successful as a parent or as anything you want to be in your life. You know, certainly blindness plays a piece of it, but it's not the determining factor. So that's the mindset.
2: Anil, I think back to Dr. Jernigan, one of his old speeches, philosophy bakes no bread. Without philosophy, no bread would be baked. And certainly having a positive philosophy about who you are and knowing it's respectable to be blind, that's a great starting point. Our next piece, Anil, is Hilda, and she talks about her parents and high expectations. I love the thought that no one will rise to a low expectation, and even though Hilda was blind, her parents had some high expectations for her. Let's give that a listen.
4: My parents did not know, and they still don't know any English. For some reason, they've been living here for many, many years, and they haven't learned the language. They understand some of it, but they're not able to speak it, so when I was born and they found out that I was blind, you know, it was a shock to them because no one in my family is blind. I'm the first person to be blind in this family. And getting the information, access to the information, was extremely hard for them. Fortunately, they always encountered social workers and counselors who did a great job of guiding them. And the number one advice that they got is treat her like you would treat your other son, because I had one other brother at that time. And that's what my parents did, especially my mother. My parents got divorced when I was 9 years old, so my mother has always had that attitude of expecting the same or more from me than my brothers.
1: I love it that both the previous interviews highlight the positive attitude that's necessary and the high expectations that are necessary. And all that kind of emerges when you get the proper training. And I think that Lakeisha in the next segment really talks about how important training is with respect to adopting that internal fortitude to move forward with accepting these fundamental responsibilities.
5: I was fortunate to have training at the Louisiana Center for the Blind. And while there, I learned how to clean. I learned how to cook. And so at the time, I wasn't a mom, so I was, you know, learning how to cook and how to clean for myself and how to wash laundry. But it helped me when I became a mom because I know what things not to do or what things that I need to do in order to cook safely. And I know how to make sure a surface is clean by rubbing my hand across the surface to make sure there isn't anything on it. And I know how to separate my clothes by colors if I need to create different piles for laundry. So going to training actually helped me a lot, because before training I was cleaning and I was cooking, but I wasn't doing it non-visually. I do have some vision, very little vision, but I wasn't cleaning and cooking non-visually. And so when I went to training, I learned how to cook without looking down at the pot to make sure like the cranberry meat isn't sink anymore. I learned how to feel the texture of the meat to make sure it was completely done. I learned how to, like I said, run my hands across the surface to make sure there weren't any specks of dirt. And I learned how to wash. I label my washer and my dryer to make sure that they're on the right setting. I use tactile dots to make sure that I have them on the correct setting, to make sure that they're clean and that they're dried correctly. So training was a big part of my independence.
2: Three really great thoughts by Micah, by Hilda, and by Lakeisha. Having a positive philosophy will help us in all the areas of our life. And now we're going to move on to Patty, who's going to share some ideas about the importance of being organized. Let's give that a listen.
6: You've got to have a system for labeling things. I used a couple of different ones. I would use Braille or IMO tape with dots. I mean, you need somehow that you can, whether it's labeling food containers, whether it's labeling medicines, whether it's trying to figure out, you know, what clothes are where, you need some system for labeling. And I think you really have to have somebody that you can call and ask these questions of. I mean, I love the fact that we're doing these podcasts because, you know, new parents are always scared, but new parents who need to also learn non-visual techniques, they're not going to usually learn them from their mom or their dad. They're going to have to learn them from another blind person. I mean, I can't stress enough that you really need to think through how you're physically going to do stuff.
1: Patty stressed the reason that we're doing the podcast is the best way to learn how to do things non-visually is to learn from individuals who've done it non-visually. And I think that the Blind Parents Connection is really doing a good job of educating blind parents on the tools and strategies they need in order to be successful blind parents.
2: We could have philosophy and we can have high expectations. It's crucial that we have great mentors. And that's what I found on National Federation of the Blind is people who their hindsight could be my foresight. I want to go where they've been and help me understand how they were able to overcome some of those challenges and barriers and be successful.
1: And just like some of the other areas that we've talked about, demonstrating how blind people can be good parents, it's a mix between that fundamental skill set that blind people need to possess and the use of technology. And I think Briley starts us down that path of talking about the way that Braille and technology complement one another.
7: First, I'm not naturally super organized person. I think some sighted people have the perception that you have to be more organized when you're blind so you don't lose things. And I have found that I, as a person with an artist personality, and I don't tend to be naturally the most organized person. If my mother is listening, she would definitely agree with that statement. Which even though I'm 32 years old, she still enjoys reminding me of when she visits. But that's fine because I love her very much. She's a good mom. But yeah, I did not get that gene. I did not inherit the organization gene. But some tips that do help are Braille is super important, particularly, you know, in my kitchen, my spices are labeled and I use Braille in that sort of context. Or medicines, I Braille label also. I use a lot of apps on my phone. I have an iPhone.
8: Sure.
7: That has a built-in screen reader called VoiceOver. And so I use that quite a bit. So seeing AI, I don't always get around to Braille labeling things when I should. And so I often will use seeing AI, which is a free app, to help identify things like a spice if I forget what it is, to identify money, sometimes products because the barcode scanner is relatively decent, so I'll use that. I also have Aira, which is a visual interpreter service that you pay for. And so I do find myself using that quite a bit to maybe organize mail or read directions on a package. Sometimes it's faster and a little bit more efficient. If I forget what color something is or what graphic is on one of my son's t-shirts, but I'll use Ira for that.
2: Well, Briley shared some great ideas and some techniques there that she uses. Moving on, Anil, to our next segment, we talk to Micah, and she shares some really important thoughts on being organized. Let's give that a listen.
3: my wife would laugh, but I do think being organized is important. I'm not the most organized person in the whole world. I should be better about that, but definitely knowing where the important things are, our medicine cabinet is probably the thing that is the most organized in our house, because that's important. Making sure that, you know, I know where everything is in the baby's room. I help set up the baby's room. You know, I didn't want to not know where diapers were, or not know where the syringe was, or not know where the thermometer is, or whatever. So making sure that you as a blind parent, especially if your partner is sighted, you're playing an active role in organizing things and putting things where they go. And I think encouraging your kids to do that as much as possible is great too. I find Braille to be useful. And I'll say I'm a person that didn't learn Braille as a young kid. I didn't learn it till middle school. I didn't learn it in high school, so I'm not the fastest Braille reader out there, but I still use it for labeling and for getting information, and it's very useful. I do also have some vision, so I just say that to say that just because you have vision doesn't mean you shouldn't read Braille.
1: Again, she's highlighting how important Braille is, that fundamental skill of literacy is for blind individuals to really take responsibility for our jobs and our tasks. I find it interesting, though, that each and every one of the last three interviewees talked about how they're not organized. And I know that it's a common misconception that blind people are very organized. So having everything in this place is important. But there are tools that you can use to make sure that you, even though you're not organized, can still appear organized.
2: People would say, oh, you must remember where everything is. And I try to remember where I put things, you know, like goes with like. We try to put like things together, but staying organized. But, you know, people move things. So what are some of the techniques that we can use, you know, Braille labels or apps on our phone to make sure that we're opening the right can or box, or administering the right medicine, or opening the right document?
1: Yep. And part of being organized is knowing when to get things done and when things occur. And Eric shares a really interesting strategy about syncing calendars with the rest of his family.
2: Oh, let's give that a listen. Good tip.
8: It can really be daunting at times for any family. In fact, my wife, Crystal, she's just a wonderful person. She's been putting up with me now for over 17 years, and that alone is something.
9: Yeah.
8: But she keeps, with the power of iOS and Outlook and these things, she keeps a calendar. So, of course, we each have our respective work calendars on our devices, but we also have a family calendar. And thank goodness that she keeps up with this. And I would encourage folks to use that to stay organized, because they're just, especially as your kids get into more events, and even for folks who are expecting, just keeping track of medical appointments. And then as your child is arrives on the scene, keeping track of need for shots or picking up meds or any number of things. Staying organized is so crucial, and knowing what's coming so that it doesn't ambush you. So again, I use those apps and other apps quite a bit. I talked about the use of messaging apps to plan rides and play dates. My kids don't really have play dates anymore, but birthday parties or different other school or civic functions. And so I use that quite a bit. I use low-tech solutions as well. Sometimes hard copy Braille is preferred, whether it be for labeling things. I have labels on file folders. And one piece of advice that a lot of folks don't think about, if you have hanging file folders, you put the Braille on upside down so that as you're reading it, you read from above, and so you read it in that way. And so I use Braille to label different things around the house. The organizing tools, I have a specific system that works for me. The flathead screwdrivers and the Phillips head screwdrivers and the different types of wrenches and pliers, et cetera, that I have in my collection. In my arsenal, if you will, I have organized in a way that works for me. Again, that organization system might not work for anybody else, but it works for me. Technology is not the end-all be-all in terms of making every difficulty go away, but what it does allow for is to be paired with your problem-solving ability and your adaptability to make things happen.
1: I love the point that Eric makes about what works for him may not work for everyone else. And I think that's one of the keys. You have to customize your solutions, right, to find a way that works for you and that works successfully.
2: Someone, you know, gave me a tip one time, you know, for Braille is, you know, sighted people use little bullets or dots to help them or stay organized on a page. And I use Dots 3-6 to create little bullets on a page to help me, you know, get organized and things like that. So it just other techniques and strategies that can help you stay organized is it's a little thing that can make a big difference.
1: Yeah. And Ashley shares some customized strategies that she uses for being organized.
3: Keeping items on the, you know, organized by category in the pantry. And obviously cans and boxes feel very different. So, you know, there's a way to know as well. If I'm opening a box of something, it's pretty safe to say that it's not, you know, canned carrots. There's lots of ways to label cans or boxes. You know, there's Braille labelers. There's the barcode scanner apps. So there's multiple ways. And I'll be honest, at times my husband is sighted, so I have frankly just asked him.
1: So David, once you've implemented all the strategies to make sure your kitchen's all organized and labeled and everything, now it's time to get down and do some cooking.
2: Oh, I love to cook and I love to eat, Anil.
1: Oh, I love both too. Yep. I didn't realize I loved to cook until I actually got some training and learned the non-visual skills that really allowed me to do it. And it became fun.
2: People always wonder, Anil, how do you know that the food is cooked and how do you know it's safe? And so there are some great ideas and great strategies we're excited to share.
1: Well, let's start with Lisa Maria and her picky eaters.
9: I've always loved cooking, so cooking was not a problem for me. If anything, the challenge is getting your kids to eat whatever it is you cook. And they were a lot more into eating whatever mom put in front of them as babies. Now they're a lot more pickier. So the challenge is trying to feed a 2, a 4, and an 8-year-old something that they all would like to eat.
2: We know it's challenging to cook for a 2-year-old, a 4-year-old, and an 8-year-old. But Louise, you know, she's not afraid to try different things, Anil, and that's really important. You know, we can't always eat microwave stuff, or we can't always be just getting takeout or things like
1: that.
2: Well, we can. It's just real expensive, and it's not always good for us.
1: Yeah, I guess.
2: So, well, you don't sound very convinced, but take her advice, Anil. Maybe you try some different things.
10: Well, my family will tell you that I'm not the greatest cook in the world, but I'm not afraid to whip up some dinner, be it of any description. We have a few family favorites, but yeah, I think part of it is just not being afraid to try. Getting some, you know, I use JAWS on my computer, and I often look up recipes there, and try to learn what I can about cooking and then just doing a little experimentation, asking friends what they're cooking for dinner. And, you know, there are some alternative techniques, but for the most part, cooking is cooking.
1: I love that. Cooking is cooking. But her advice is the best advice. You know, don't be afraid. You know, and I love the fact that she has this readily assembled group of beta testers, meaning her family, to test her latest and greatest creation. But that's really good. Don't be afraid. Try new things and learn from other blind individuals. And she talked about the non-visual techniques. And I think that the next couple of interviews really highlight a lot of those non-visual techniques that blind people use in order to cook.
2: Ashley has some good ideas for us. Let's give that a listen.
3: You can tell a lot about food just by what you feel through the wooden spoon or through the spatula. If you're mixing, the texture is going to change as you're mixing and consistency is going to change.
1: And next, Patty offers some examples of non-visual skills that she uses to cook.
6: Well, let me confess one thing. I'm not the best cook in the family. My husband.
11: Okay.
6: I do most of the cooking now because I work from home. But there are lots of techniques you can use. I mean, you know, keep your hands clean. Sometimes you, depending on what it is, you can get texture. You know, if you're making some cornbread, stick a fork in the middle, and if it comes out gooey, then it's probably not done. When you're cooking eggs, not to touch the egg, but when you flip it or you stir it, you can tell if it's done. Some things you can smell when they're done. And there's always, you know, they're talking meat thermometers. I have not generally used those, but there are lots of cooking aids that people can look into.
2: Very good. Keeping your hands clean, very good advice. But Melissa, she really shares something that I really like. It's you can't be afraid to, you know, get your hands in there and to get your hands dirty. You've got to make sure your hands are clean, but you can't be afraid to get them dirty either. Let's see what Melissa's got to say. She's always got good advice.
12: Cooking is such a great exercise for kids, and getting your kids involved with cooking is
11: wonderful if they enjoy that. And yeah, counting and measuring and even just having your kids playing with pots and pans or things, you know, and pretending to cook is great. As far as how blind people do it, we use our hands a lot. Again, we wash them a lot and we use them a lot. And you can tell, for example, when meat is cooked because even if it's very hot, you can tap on it with your fingertips quickly. And you can tell a lot just from tapping on it. You know, the texture of meat changes as it cooks. And you can tell whether it's, you know, ready or whether you need a little bit more time with it. If you're frying something, it sizzles differently when it's raw than when it is getting done, getting close. And, of course, it smells different. I mean, you can certainly use that as well, particularly when you're frying, you know, meat, hamburger, ground turkey, whatever it is that you fry. Measuring, you know, you have to make sure that the cup is full, that it's all the way filled to the top. Cookbooks, I have Braille cookbooks, Braille recipes. I have Braille a lot of the ingredients in the kitchen. Gosh, I mean, I don't know. It's just, I guess, batter and things, you know, if I have a question about whether it's mixed, I'll feel it and make sure that it feels mixed. If there's flour or something that still needs to be mixed in, you can tell that just by touching it.
2: Some really good ideas there. One of my first jobs, I worked in a bakery, and I learned that a lot of...
1: Did you wash your hands?
2: I always washed my hands.
1: Good.
2: And one of the things we learned was, you know, a lot of things were told by touch. And even the bread man, you know, he taught me how to make bread. And, you know, and the consistency's got to feel like this. And if it doesn't feel like this, you've got to add a little more oil.
1: Mm-hmm.
2: If it doesn't feel like this. And so using touch is certainly a strategy that great cooks use.
1: Yeah, and I love the way you're highlighting that it's not just a non-visual thing. We have five senses, mm-hmm. right? And it's just amazing how people who are really good at what they do, whether sighted or not, are going to use all five of those senses to the best of their ability to perfect what they're doing. So I agree with you. People who are sighted, my grandmother, she could see, she used a lot around how things smelled and how things felt and how they tasted and how it sounded. I love Melissa saying it sizzles differently.
2: Yes.
1: She's right. So I think that you're absolutely right. The skills we're using are not necessarily just substitute skills. They're the alternative skills, but everybody uses them if they're doing their job well. We have several other interviews that kind of highlight various techniques that individuals use to cook as well. Let's hear from Hilda.
13: I guess in the kitchen, I use all of my senses, obviously with very clean hands and, you know, making sure. First, I try to have everything ready for me before I start cooking. I need to know exactly what I'm doing. I get, you know, all of the food, everything I need out on the counter. And once I'm starting to cook, I use my sense of smell. Usually you can tell by the smell, obviously, if it's burnt because it's overdone. With the spoon, usually I'm always feeling around the pan, making sure everything is well done, and tasting it. Obviously, I taste it before I even put it on my child's plate.
2: Anila, I liked Hilda's thought, right? Hope is not a strategy, right? She had a plan. She plans out what she has to, the ingredients she's going to use, and she knows where things are going to be. And that just makes the whole cooking process go a lot smoother and simpler for everyone involved when you have a plan.
1: Yeah, yeah. But I love that whole strategy that everybody who's learning how to cook has learned, that when it's burnt, it's probably overdone.
2: Yeah, it's done.
1: Yeah, so yeah. That's a good way of framing your beginning and your end. But then we have some really simple strategies from this next gourmet chef. Sean talks about cooking for his daughter.
14: I can explain to them how I prepare my daughter's food, right?
2: Mm-hmm.
14: You know, my daughter loves hot dogs, right?
2: Mm-hmm.
14: And she loves not just... She wants her the hot dogs cut up a certain way,
2: uh-huh.
14: right? And so I quickly use a good old knife and I slice the hot dogs.
1: Don't underestimate the gourmet quality of Beanie Weenies. I'm just letting you guys know that that's what I grew up on. It takes a gourmet skill set to prepare those properly.
2: And look how good you turned out.
1: Well, that's what I'm saying, David.
2: Yeah,
1: thank you very much.
2: Captain Obvious. Yeah.
1: Yeah, but there are some cooks out there who can cook more than just hot dogs, and they're pretty darn good at it, too.
2: Anil, Dr. Bell is just an amazing I don't think you can call him a cook. You might have to call him a chef. And he really enjoys cooking for his family. And I think, listen to this, it might be one of the best compliments you could ever get.
15: For me personally, one of the things that I enjoy doing is cooking. Well, I guess I enjoy eating is really the big thing. And so it kind of felt to me that cooking is really my forte. And I do most of the cooking at home. And I cook just regular standard food. But I also really enjoy it. So I'll try to make sure to look up recipes and really perfect it. And I guess the biggest compliments that I've received in the last couple of years is my wife and my kids. They don't even want to eat a steak in a restaurant anymore because they say my steak is better than anywhere else. And, you know, so many other. So when it's like my kids' birthdays roll around, my oldest is very much a carnivore. And so she wants steak and chicken wings and shrimp. But she'd rather dad cook it than getting it at a restaurant.
2: Dr. Bell's family would rather have Dr. Bell cook than go out to a restaurant. It's certainly probably a lot better.
1: I don't know. That's what happens when you get good at stuff. You know, if you don't want to do it, be very, very bad at it. So. Well,
2: exactly. Now, Anil, now.
1: He is really a good cook, though. I have to give Eddie his props. He really, I mean, and his cooking on the grill is phenomenal. He has this wonderful breakfast burrito that he makes. I mean, it's just the bomb.
2: Anil, I love cooking, I love eating, but I got to be honest, my least favorite part is the cleaning up process.
1: Well, that's what's next, though.
2: So I maybe I'll get some good ideas here from some of the guests, because certainly this is a real important part.
1: Well, that's one of the advantages. If you cook well,
2: yep,
1: then you don't have to clean up.
2: Correct.
1: Everybody's so grateful, you know. So there you go. But cleaning comes after cooking.
2: Let's see what Jennifer says about keeping things nice and clean.
16: Well, as far as knowing if everything is clean, it's a simple matter of using your hands. I mean, if you take a plate out of the dishwasher and it's got grit on it, then it's not clean, and you put it back in to go through again. Or you wash it by hand, or, you know, whatever. You don't want to eat off of a dirty plate, and you don't want to eat with a dirty fork or drink out of a dirty glass. So it's just a matter of feeling stuff as you put things away. And, you know, I've had that question before, and I have handed somebody a plate that I knew it was dirty, and they could see it, but it didn't look dirty. And I said, here, give me your hand. And I would put their hand on it and show it to them tactily. And they say, ooh, that's not clean, is it? So, you know, checking that kind of stuff by touch is often more accurate than using your eyeballs.
2: Anil, I found that one of the chores that we assign to our kids is to, you know, clean up the table and put everything in the sink and get the dishwasher ready. And then sometimes they would, you know, sweep all the crumbs off the table and put them in and then throw them in the garbage. But the table was still sticky. And I would say to my daughter, I said, well, did you feel the table? The table's not clean. She said, everything's cleaned off the table, Dad. There's no crumbs. I said, well, did you feel it? And so, you know, maybe it looks clean, but it certainly didn't feel clean. And so by taking a nice warm washcloth with a little soap and starting in the top left-hand corner and coming down and then, you know, doing that in patterns, I find that was something that she said, well, I didn't know it wasn't clean. It looked clean, but I didn't feel it.
1: Mm-hmm. I was a latchkey kid. Do you know what a latchkey kid is, David?
2: Yes, sir.
1: So my mom, being a single parent, she was usually working by the time we got home, so we let ourselves in. So we had to do a lot of cooking and cleaning. And my mom had this rule, you know, we'd rotate, and we tell my mom, said, you know, we should get a dishwasher. And she says, well, why would I want to buy one when I have four?
2: Right.
1: So the four of us kids were her dishwasher. She had this rule that, you know, it was your night to wash dishes. When she came home, she'd check them out. And if they weren't clean, you'd get woken up in the middle of the night and have to go back down and clean them. And that's exactly how she would bust us. It wasn't a blind thing, but she would pull out a plate or a pan and show us how there was still grease, although it wasn't visible, it was still there. So we learned very early on to use non-visual skills before we went blind. And it's just a matter of introducing those skills to a pre-existing skill set for me when I went blind at 25. So all the things I learned about cleaning, starting from the top, going down to the bottom, you know, wiping, not in circles, but, you know, in a way that makes sure that you push the debris or whatever that you're accumulating away from the surface that you're wiping, so you're not putting dirt back in the place that you just washed. And especially when it comes down to cleaning the floor, you know, you want to start in a place and you want to work in a way that make sure that you're covering all of the surfaces and pushing the debris in the direction in which you're traveling, so that once you're done, you can use a dustpan, or if you're using a mop or whoever, get that up and back into the bucket, so that you recognize that the surface is clean. One of the students at Louisiana Center, I never used this, but I guess if I needed to, I would. But he would actually mop his kitchen barefoot. So that he would be able to feel with his feet the texture of the floor, which was really interesting. But as long as my technique works for me, I think I'll still keep my shoes on while I'm out. But again, that's just customizing, you know, a strategy that fits the person. But everyone is not able to really learn all of the strategies to clean as well as others. But there's always a way. And I think Hilda shares very honestly a solution that she put in place.
2: Oh, let's give it a listen. Really good.
13: My biggest problem was always sweeping, especially after my child ate, because she liked to throw food on the floor. I think all of the children go through that stage. So whenever my family would come home over, my parent, my mother, or my brothers, I would say, oh, let me use your broom. I need to sweep. And I always felt very bad about that, you know, like, oh, man, you know, I'm not doing a good job. So 3 weeks ago, 2 or 3 weeks ago, we finally purchased a robotic vacuum. And she is doing the job just fine, you know, like, it was expensive, and I had to justify that expense. But I think, number one, it's cleaning things that I, you know, I miss usually, because I would sweep, and I would miss things, and my husband would mop, and he would throw those things towards, you know, the corners instead of picking them up because he didn't see them, you know? So with that robotic vacuum, it's been picking up a lot of things that we have been missing. And our family has been coming to visit, and they're not asking for the broom anymore. So I think it's the floors are cleaner now. And my daughter, I told my daughter that if she touched the robot, it was going to eat her hands and feet, just to make sure that she wasn't going to run after it and pick it up, you know? Mm-hmm. And whenever she sees that I turn on the robot, she runs, but to pick up her toys. So if it's not cleaning good enough, it's doing the job by making my daughter clean her, pick up her toys.
1: Well, there you go, David. Where there's a will, there's a way, or robotic vacuum cleaner, whatever works.
2: She has come up with some other strategies and techniques that have helped her get the job done, and that's what it's all about.
1: Yeah, there's a host of other household tasks that we could go down. We only have limited time for the podcast, though, so let's sample a few. Let's listen to Adelmo talk about some of his other household tasks.
17: I always expected them to do chores, to do everything just like I had been expected to do. If it was out doing a lawn or whatever, or chopping wood or whatever needed to be done, you know, I expected my kids to do it. I was not the type of parent that sat at the couch and just gave my kids orders. I went with them and taught them how to do things. When we were in Shiprock, we had an air conditioner, one of those roof swamp coolers. And I'd get the ladder and set it up and take my cane up there and go up there on the roof and take one of my boys to teach them how to fix the air conditioner, how to make it work correctly. And so it was hands-on on everything that we did.
2: So Adelmo certainly has high expectations for his kids. He was not going to be a dad who sat on the couch and barked out orders. My dad would say, you know, this, you know, some people are armchair generals. They just give out orders, but they don't do anything. But he was up on the roof. He's helping his kids learn how to do things. He has high expectations for his kids, just like his parents had high expectations for him. And then Anil, Sean, he speaks about the importance of how his wife has high expectations for him and how he's not going to get any free passes.

0: but it's just a little more than my wife, who is totally sighted. You know, there's no past. You know, her expectations of me is to care for our child equally, and so I'm thankful that there's no fear in her when she says, "Sean, can you take her to school?" I take her to school. "Sean, can you pick her up?" I pick her up from school. It's a great feeling to know that your wife has that confidence in you. And quite honestly, I don't think she would have married me if she didn't have confidence. So
1: I love the fact that he's saying that she wouldn't marry him if she didn't have confidence. God bless her.
2: Yep.
1: But that's a wonderful family. I love the way that he's very real when he shares, too. So thanks, Sean, for sharing with us on the podcast. I think that we've done a really good job as we head here toward this last interview, and I think that it's appropriate, you know, in everything that we do, summing it up with not only just the skills and the strategies, but also shifting society's expectations about what we can and cannot do as blind individuals. So I'll leave it to Adelmo to really make the point about how we as blind individuals should really own the responsibility of doing everything that any other parent would do.
3: I used to cut my own wood here with a chainsaw, and people would say, "Well, you're blind." Well, that's okay. I'm not I'm using the chainsaw, not my eyes. And people would say, "Well, that's dangerous." Well, you know what? A chainsaw is dangerous for a sighted person also. So you learn techniques. You learn ways to chop the wood or to do whatever you need. And when someone says a blind person can't do that, it's probably because they've never experienced that. And a blind person who says, "I can't," it's because they really haven't experienced doing those things.
2: Anil, I love the quote by Henry Ford. He said, "If you think you can or can't, either way, you're right." Mm-hmm. And I recall the story a few years ago after a real bad storm. Some big, big trees fell down in our yard in Hershey, Pennsylvania, and they were blocking the driveway. And so I had to get out the chainsaw, and I got out the chainsaw, and my brother taught me how to use a chainsaw and the proper way to hold it and the proper way to respect it. I started cutting the wood in maybe 18 or 20 inch pieces. And then the neighbor came over and he said, "David, are you sure this is prudent for you to be doing?" And I said, "Oh yes, Doc." I said, "My brother showed me how to use it. I know how to hold the chainsaw. I know how to, you know, do that. And it's, I can do it." And I said, "Would you like me to show you how to do it?" He says, no, I'll just watch you." I'm sure he wasn't going to go over to any neighbor and say, "Hey, are you sure you should be doing that?" He came over to me. But I was glad I was able to show him that when you have the right attitude and philosophy, and when you get the right skills and the right training and have high expectations for yourself and others, there's no barrier that you can't break down. There's no obstacle that you can't overcome. And there's no problem that you can't solve.
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6: The 2013 Balotin Awards. From the editor, late Saturday afternoon, July 6, Jim Gashel, NFB Secretary and Chairman of the Balotin Awards Selection Committee, came to the platform to present the 2013 Balotin Awards. Here's that presentation.
7: All right, thank you. Thank you, Dr. Maurer. Thank you, fellow Federationists, and thank you again for the high honor of being able to present the Dr. Jacob Balotin Award this year on behalf of the National Federation of the Blind, the Santa Barbara Foundation, and the Alfred and Rosalind Perelman Trust. A biography about Dr. Balotin has been published by Blue Point Books. It's called The Jacob Blotin Story.

0: and it's available from our independence market. The most important thing for you to know about Jacob Bolotin is he was born in 1888 and he died in 1924. So although he had a few short years of life, his accomplishments were many. He started out selling brushes and even kitchen matches door to door. Then he went to medical school. He practiced medicine and taught medicine in Chicago. And you know what? He did all of that before there was the Rehabilitation Act. There was no ADA. There was no Section 504. There was no Eve Hill. There was no NFB. And we honor his memory today because he blazed a trail for us. That's why we're here and why we honor Jacob Bolotin. Now, funds to support these awards are provided from a bequest to the Santa Barbara Foundation and the National Federation of the Blind from Rosalind Perlman, Jacob Bolotin's niece. This year, we are awarding $50,000 to these award winners. And each award includes a cash award, which I will specify, but it also includes a plaque. I'm going to read the plaque. Here is the text on the plaque. It says, presented to, and then the name of the recipient. And then it says, National Federation of the Blind and the Santa Barbara Foundation, July 2013. And then there's a medallion suspended above the plaque, and this medallion is a special commemorative award. The text on the obverse side reads, the Dr. Jacob Bolotin Award. Then it has the logo of the National Federation of the Blind, and immediately below that logo, these words, celebrating achievement, creating opportunity. Then on the reverse side of the medallion, these words, Dr. Jacob Bolotin, it's a depiction of his bust on the reverse side, and below that, showing the years of his birth and his death, it said, celebrating his life, the Alfred and Rosalind Perlman Trust. And now for the 2013 Jacob Bolotin Awards. For our first recipient, representing blind individuals of excellence, we recognize James Kubel with an award of $5,000. According to the National Eye Institute, 4.1 million people age 40 and over are affected by diabetic retinopathy. So this is a significant population. Insulin pumps are a tool that are needed by this population, but you know what? If you look at the totality of all of the insulin pumps on the market today, none of them, not a single one, is fully accessible to blind people. And that means that if you use insulin and you use an insulin pump, somebody else has to help you do it. Enter James Kubel and the Pump Mate. This is an audible remote control that enables a blind diabetic to administer insulin successfully using Medtronic insulin pumps and to do it without sighted assistance. When you think of blind people who look at a problem and say, I can solve it, when you think of creative engineering and people who say yes when everybody else is telling you just to give up, think of the Pump Mate and its inventor, James Kubel. Here is James Kubel to accept his Jacob Bolotin Award. Just say a word. There you go. That's the Jacob Bolotin Award. And here's James Kubel.
1: Well, thank you very much. I'd like to thank the NFB. I'd like to thank my my associate, Phil Brooks, that worked with me, and I'd like to thank my wife for standing behind me while I fought and fought and fought to get this this product on the market, and I will continue to fight until I do get it there. Thank you.
0: And I want to thank you for being so short and concise. Now, for our second recipient, this year we have chosen to recognize two organizations for their partnership to improve opportunities for blind youth. And these organizations are the National Federation of the Blind of Utah and the Utah Department of Workforce Services, recognized jointly for their groundbreaking project Strive. Let's hear it for the National Federation of the Blind of Utah. Now, and for the Utah Workforce Department, the $10,000 cash award will be made to the National Federation of the Blind of Utah, but this joint award goes with our deepest thanks and appreciation for the leadership and financial participation of the Utah Department of Workforce Services. Project Strive is a mentoring project that links up blind people aged 13 to 26 with blind adults experienced in such things as orientation and mobility, things like Braille, things like jobs, and managing homes and so forth. In other words, we teach each other how to live lives of success. When you think of reaching out to pave the way for blind youth, when you think of investing in our futures, and when you think of public-private partnerships that really work to put blind people to work, think of Project Strive and its partners, the NFB of Utah and the Utah Department of Workforce Services. Now, here to accept, you can applaud them. Here to accept this joint award is Adam Rushforth, director of Project Strive, and Jeff Landward, deputy director of the Department of Workforce Services. And gentlemen, you can take just about 30 seconds. Adam,
2: yes.
0: Here's your plaque.
2: Thank you.
0: And Jeff, yes. Here's your plaque.
2: Awesome. Well, thank you. As he said, this is a collaborative effort between Workforce Services and the NFB of Utah. We've been doing this for several years now, and I want to spend a second just giving a special thanks to our Project Strive participants, many of who are here today, as well as our instructors, Sherilyn Career, we have Barbie Elliott, Brooke Sexton, Mike Harvey, Tara Briggs, and many, many others. Thank you.
3: All right.
0: Yep. Okay.
3: Right here?
0: Yep.
3: Yep. Thank you very much for this award. Thank you for the recognition. At the Department of Workforce Services in Utah, we have a lot of projects and a lot of funding that we put out there. Once in a while, there comes along one that you know can unleash incredible potential. This is it. So thank you very much for the recognition.
0: Right. Gentlemen, thank you so much. Now for our third recipient, this year we have also chosen to recognize a partnership of a prominent state agency and an affiliate of the National Federation of the Blind. These organizations are the NFB of Texas and the Texas Workforce Commission, recognized jointly for working to create and conduct Project Change. Although the cash award of $10,000 will go to the NFB of Texas, this joint recognition expresses our appreciation, thanks, and our deep appreciation and thanks to the encouragement, leadership, and financial support provided by the Texas Workforce Commission. In 2010, Larry Temple, the executive director of the Texas Workforce Commission, came to our